0: harsh as the environment in which their community was located.
1: These particular figures withdrew to this remote spot. They separated themselves in association with Jerusalem and the temple. The community seems to have lived an ascetic life with significant and stringent regulations concerning membership, the ownership of property, communal activities, education, and especially dedication to the Torah. As a separatist group emphasizing a radical notion of purity, this remote site served their withdrawal very well.
2: Qumran was home to a settlement of about 200 people, and it was very modest. The walls were field stones. The floors were dirt floors or flagstone pavement. There's no ornamentation, no paintings, no mosaics. The lifestyle they lived here was one that was very austere.
0: The residents here were deeply concerned with ritual purity. We can determine this from the presence of ritual bathing pools called mikvaot. A mikveh had a set of steps by which residents would descend into the pool on one side, immerse themselves in water, and ascend the stairs on the opposite side. This practice had some similarities to Christian baptism, but was used here for the purpose of achieving a state of ritual purity.
1: Those who defiled themselves in any of various different ways were required to ritually wash through immersion. And in fact, it does seem to be an act that was administered by the individual to himself. It's worth noting that this differs from Christianity, where immersion is the point of entry into the church community. It is only done one time. And in the Christian religion, this immersion, called baptism, is clearly tied to repentance, to confession, and salvation from coming wrath. When you put these pieces together and we think back to the Qumran environment, obviously the practice of immersion, especially on a frequent basis, would require access to a large water supply.
0: The community here had an interconnected system of pools and water reservoirs that was filled by the nearby Wadi Qumran. A wadi is a riverbed that is dry most of the year, but when it rains in the mountains, a wadi will fill up very quickly and produce a raging torrent of water. These flash floods are incredibly destructive and can wipe out virtually everything in their path. But the community at Qumran figured out how to channel this water into their pools and ritual baths by means of an aqueduct. Although this flooding happened only a couple of times a year, these rare instances provided enough water for the community year-round. Literature discovered at Qumran gives us some insight into the beliefs of the people who live here. This group had a distinctive set of beliefs and practices that set them apart from other Jewish sects, such as the Pharisees and Sadducees.
3: At the time that the Dead Sea Scrolls were written, there were a number of these sectarian groups within Judaism. There were the Pharisees, there were the Sadducees, there were the Zealots, and then there were these individuals out at Qumran that subscribed to a peculiar way of life and to peculiar doctrines of their own.
0: The residents of Qumran had messianic and apocalyptic beliefs and referred to themselves as the Sons of Light. They believed that God would help them triumph in battle over another group called the Sons of Darkness. They followed a figure called the Teacher of Righteousness, who called them to live holy lives. The residents here lived a life of ritual purity, disconnected from the outside world. At first glance, this could seem self-righteous and judgmental. But the literature discovered here reflects a deep religious conviction characterized by humility and dependence upon God. In one line of the Hodiyot, or Thanksgiving Scroll, the writer rejoices by saying,
4: "I thank you, for you have dealt wondrously with dust and mightily with a creature of clay."
0: A passage like this makes us think of biblical texts like Psalm 9:1, which says, "I will give thanks to the Lord with my whole heart. I will recount all of your wonderful deeds." Other passages in the Hodiyot demonstrate a reliance upon God.
4: "The wicked of the people rush against me with their afflictions, and all the day long they crush my soul. But you, O my God, turn the tempest to a whisper, and the life of the distressed you have brought to safety, as a bird from the snare, and as prey from the power of lions."
0: When discussing the beliefs of the Qumran community, we naturally turn to the greatest treasure the site offers, an archaeological discovery we know as the Dead Sea Scrolls. Sometime during the winter of 1946 or the spring of 1947, a young Bedouin shepherd by the name of Muhammad Adib discovered the scrolls. He stumbled upon the cave in which some of the scrolls were hidden while searching for a lost animal. He found 7 complete or nearly complete manuscripts in all, and thus the Dead Sea Scrolls were discovered. After changing hands numerous times, the first scrolls wound up in the hands of scholars who recognized their value. They figured that if a few scrolls had been found, there might be more. So from 1947 until about 1956, scholars systematically combed the area. They would find over 900 scrolls in 11 different caves. This was the greatest archaeological discovery of the 20th century.
5: The Dead Sea Scrolls were a remarkable discovery of some 900 different texts found really that ranged from the 3rd century BC to the 1st century. Because of the arid and dry climate and because of the area around the Dead Sea being so dry, you see the preservation of these texts that have given us one of the greatest archaeological and textual finds in history.
2: The Dead Sea Scrolls were found in caves just like this one above me. In Cave 1, the scrolls were found in earthenware jars, and so they were very well preserved. In Cave 4, they were found just scattered about on the floor. They were not as well preserved, but there were over 500 found in that one cave alone.
0: These caves contained anywhere from a single fragment to a few dozen manuscripts. Cave 3 contained the famous Copper Scroll, a map listing what seems to be 64 different sites where gold and silver treasures and sacred objects were hidden. So far, no one has successfully deciphered it. Another famous site was Cave 11, where the last of the scrolls was discovered. The greatest find here was the Temple Scroll, the longest of the Dead Sea Scrolls. It essentially rewrites the law and offers details concerning religious regulations pertaining to the temple in Jerusalem. The Dead Sea Scrolls date from about 250 BC until the middle of the 1st century AD. They were written in 3 languages: Hebrew, Aramaic, and Greek. Copying these documents was a long and laborious task. Excavators identified one room at the site as the location where scrolls were produced. This identification was made partly on the basis of the discovery of inkwells. Because inkwells are so rare, it suggests that this was where the scrolls were copied or at least assembled.
2: Scholars have identified this room as the scriptorium. This is where the Jewish scribes would have put together the books we now know as the Dead Sea Scrolls. If we were to go back in time, we could imagine long tables filled with individual pages waiting for the scribes to stitch them together.
0: But why were the scrolls hidden in the caves? The belief is that the community here hid them shortly before the Roman army advanced upon the area. The first Jewish-Roman war took place in AD 66 to 73. In AD 66, the Roman general Vespasian was appointed by Emperor Nero to suppress the Jewish revolt. He oversaw Roman military operations until he left for Rome in AD 69 to become emperor. Vespasian left his son Titus in charge. Titus presided over the destruction of Jerusalem in AD 70. The arch commemorating this victory still stands in Rome today, showing Roman forces carrying off treasures from the temple in Jerusalem. Qumran was destroyed by the Roman army in AD 68, but residents had already hidden the scrolls for safekeeping. Some of the caves could only be accessed from within the community, so it seems the inhabitants fully intended to come back to reclaim the scrolls, but they weren't able to do so. And so the scrolls remained hidden until their discovery in 1947. Today, the majority of the scrolls may be found in the Israel Museum, although a few are held in private collections around the world. The centerpiece of this collection is a replica of the copy of Isaiah discovered in Cave 1.
2: The great Isaiah scroll is housed in the Shrine of the Book in Jerusalem. It was one of the very best preserved of the Dead Sea Scrolls. And this copy of Isaiah's prophecy was produced a century before the birth of Christ, and yet it contains centuries-old messianic prophecies about his birth, his life, and his death.
0: When we consider the value of the Dead Sea Scrolls, we can hardly overestimate their contribution to our understanding of the Bible. The manner in which the Jews copied ancient scrolls ensured that they would have reliable manuscripts that were faithful to the originals. Prior to the discovery of the scrolls, the earliest copies of the books of the Hebrew Bible, what Christians call the Old Testament, dated to the Middle Ages.
3: Prior to the late 1940s, the oldest Hebrew manuscript of the Old Testament scriptures was the Aleppo manuscript that dated to roughly A.D. 935. Now, the Dead Sea Scrolls date to the 1st and 2nd century before Christ. Now, that's quite a difference in terms of time, and so that gave the skeptic and the critic really some ammunition to use in regard to the Bible. Number one, they would argue that the prophecies were written after the fact, that is, those prophecies about Jesus. And number two, they suggested, because of this long time span, that the Bible somehow had changed over time, that we really didn't have the Bible today that they had prior to the time of Christ. And of course, the discovery of the Dead Sea Scrolls really dismantled all of that and helps us then to know that we can have confidence in the scriptures, to know that the prophecies about Jesus were all written well before the fact, and that number two, the Bible that we have today really has not changed substantially at all.
0: Prior to 1945, the typical scholar might have said that we have no way of knowing how accurately the scribes had copied the biblical text. They would have said that it would be impossible to know just how many additions, deletions, or other alterations had been made. With as much as 2,000 years of copying, scholars and certainly skeptics and critics would have said that the original text of the Hebrew Bible was completely irrecoverable.
1: Usually with texts from antiquity, our oldest copies were made 1,000 years or more after the original document was penned. The Dead Sea Scrolls stand at least a millennium closer to the original authorship than the Aleppo Codex does. In addition, the Dead Sea Scrolls allow us to be confident that the Hebrew Scriptures in our Bibles really are the same as what Jesus or even Paul would have studied.
0: Thanks to the Dead Sea Scrolls, we know that the scribes were exceedingly careful in their work. We have to praise the scribes for their accuracy, but we shouldn't find it surprising either. These men weren't just copying works of great literature. They were copying what they believed to be the very words of God.
6: From the time of Moses, the Word of God has been written down, reduced to stone tablet or paper form, so that everybody can see it, everybody can understand it, everybody can follow it. The people at Qumran held up God's Word in great esteem, and they went to great lengths to preserve God's Word. And it's the same in the New Testament, where Jesus' words are written down and the words of the apostles are written down, and they still form the very basis of our faith. They are our connection to Christ.
0: What can we as Christians take away from studying the ancient community at Qumran, and what spiritual treasures can we discover? First, we have to get out into the world. When we look at the community that lived at Qumran, we see that they were intensely concerned with ritual purity. They observed it much more strictly than any other Jewish sect. They essentially withdrew into their own community in the wilderness and separated themselves from everyone else. We may feel a similar temptation in the church. We may be tempted to look at all the evil in the world and retreat inside the walls of the church, using it as a safe haven or spiritual bunker. This may have been the mindset of the Qumran community, but it was the opposite of what Jesus taught. In the Gospels, we find him seeking out the very people that polite society would have labeled as socially undesirable. These are the very people Jesus made a concerted effort to reach.
1: The Qumran community's isolation represented a flight from the world, from those deemed impure in some fashion. In contrast, Christianity doesn't represent a withdrawal from the world. There is a rejection of the world's values and practices in favor of those advocated by Jesus and taught of the Scriptures. But Christianity seeks to reach out and influence the world positively. The Great Commission itself emphasizes engagement, not a flight from those in our neighborhoods, our cities, our nations. It's worth noting the Essenes existed in the days of Jesus, but he did not attach himself to them. He did not emulate their withdrawal. He engaged And frankly, so must we today.
2: Secondly, everyone is invited. Christianity isn't just about reaching out to the world. It's about extending the open invitation for others to become part of the body of Christ. At Qumran, the community was exclusive. Not everyone was able to join. Prospective members had to undergo an initiation process that might last as long as 3 years. The community was closed to outsiders. But this provides a vivid contrast with the teachings of the New Testament. In Matthew 28, Jesus issues the Great Commission, telling us to go therefore and make disciples of all nations, baptizing them in the name of the Father, and of the Son, and of the Holy Spirit, teaching them to observe all that I have commanded you.
3: One of the reasons that the Great Commission is so great, that is, of going into all the world and preaching the gospel, is that its message was intended for every race, for every gender, for every nationality, for every ethnic group. Truly, it is a message for all. God wants everyone to be saved.
2: Third, salvation is for all. Paul makes a similar claim in Galatians 3 when he indicates that the community of faith is open to men and women, Jews and non-Jews, and members of all classes and socioeconomic strata in society. There can be no discrimination between them. James warns against this very thing when telling believers not to show favoritism to the wealthy or to discriminate against the poor.
3: When a person today is baptized into Christ, they become a part of the family of God, the church of our Lord, the church of Jesus Christ. And as a part of that family, each of those individuals stand on level ground at the foot of the cross.
2: Everyone has an equal opportunity to experience salvation through the work of Christ on the cross. And unlike the harsh ascetic life like the one practiced at Qumran, Jesus tells us that his yoke is easy and that his burden is light. Finally, while there are many lessons to be learned from studying the Qumran community, perhaps the greatest lesson of all can be garnered from the treasures themselves. While the scrolls are priceless, their existence provides testimony for the reliability of the biblical text. The Dead Sea Scrolls provide another reminder that Christianity is founded upon credible evidence, evidence that a believer should be prepared to share with others.
5: Our faith as Christians is not based upon some myth or fable, or it's not based upon some blind leap in the dark. Our faith is built upon evidences. And over centuries, archaeology has given us a multitude of evidences that really give us a rational and logical reason to believe.
2: Qumran holds valuable lessons for us as Christians. The people who live there give us an example of determined commitment to God, but their beliefs also provide a contrast to the uniqueness and remarkable openness of Christianity. The Dead Sea Scrolls give believers everywhere confidence that our Bibles are reliable. Thanks to the Jewish scribes and their meticulous methods of copying the manuscripts, we have priceless copies of the biblical text that are over 2,000 years old. These artifacts reveal a treasure trove of information and a priceless message of hope.

0: When you first arrive, the secluded Qumran area is unassuming. A largely barren and grayish surface gives way to, well, the deep furrows and sharp drops at the edge of a wadi or a watercourse. Attention-grabbing caves appear in the walls of those furrows. The entire setting lies in the foreground of a quite different-looking, ruddy and jagged hillside that's not very far to the west. At first glimpse, I found the scene ruggedly appealing, but probably exceptional only to maybe a determined hiker or a curious spelunker. But the natural beauty belies the significance of this area and the events of its history. When we put together the rough beauty of this place with the knowledge of its past and the treasures that were only recently discovered, then the site takes on a new, extraordinary appeal. Quite simply, the Qumran site proved to be an exceptional stop in our travels across the Bible lands.
1: Getting to visit Qumran and see the place where the Dead Sea Scrolls were written provides a kind of sober exhilaration. It's exhilarating because you're getting to step back in time and visit a site where Jesus' contemporaries lived and worked and worshipped. And yet it's sobering at the same time, because the whole reason why we have Dead Sea Scrolls is because these people in this community had to hide them, had to hide them in the face of Roman legions who were descending upon Judea.
2: You've probably heard of House to House, Heart to Heart. 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
3: To the east of Jerusalem is the Mount of Olives. In the valley between the two, you might know it as the Garden of Gethsemane. In Aramaic, Gethsemane means oil press. And that's ironic, because in this place, Jesus was emotionally pressed as he prayed that this cup of suffering, if possible, could pass from him. Have you guys ever thought about the night that Jesus was arrested? I want you to close your eyes for a second.

0: Imagine you were in Gethsemane 2,000 years ago. It was a valley just outside the walls of Jerusalem. It's pitch black except for maybe a few lamps. You've been praying for hours, but your disciples have fallen asleep. You look up towards the giant stone walls of the city, and you see a mob of torches, and they're coming for you. People who are familiar with Jerusalem would say that it takes about 10 to 15 minutes to wind down those paths from the city walls to the Garden of Gethsemane. What if you knew what was about to happen to you? You would be struck, you'd be mocked, you'd be laughed at, you'd even be spit on. You would be scourged. You would have your back ripped open by jagged pieces of bone and shards of metal, but just enough torture that you don't die yet. Then they would inflict one last embarrassing and shameful act. They would strip you of your clothing and gamble for it while you hang on a cross. What would you do if you saw the torches coming and you knew that they were for you? Would you fight? Would you run over the Mount of Olives to Bethany to hide in Lazarus' house? Or would you wait and let them take you, although you know that you're innocent? In John chapter 18 and verse 4, it says that Jesus knew all the things that were about to happen to him. But he didn't run, like most men would. He waited, while the torches approached, until Judas finally gave him the kiss of betrayal. His disciple, a friend, turned enemy. Arrested without cause, and his disciples fled and abandoned him. Why did Jesus go through all that? Why did God the Father even allow it? Why did God hold back the armies of heaven in order to allow his only son to go to the cross? It was for you. It was for me. It was for every person who's ever walked the face of this earth. And it was to save us. It was to set us free from sin and death. And it was to pay for our sins with his perfect, sinless blood. That's what he did for you. What will you do for him?
1: What does John 3:16 mean? I have my Bible. Let me read it for you. John chapter 3 and verse 16 reads like this. It's one of the world's most popular Bible verses. For God so loved the world that he gave his only begotten Son, that whosoever believes in him should not perish, but have everlasting life. Do you want everlasting life? I know that I sure do. So what does the Bible say that we need to do to have everlasting life? Well, do we just need to believe alone? Some people will say something. It's popularly called the faith alone doctrine. And it means that all you have to do is believe. You don't have to do anything after that. Well, someone maybe even says John 3:16 says nothing about baptism. As one of my favorite preachers said, "Ma'am, John chapter 3 is soaking wet." What did he mean by that? Go up to the top of John chapter 3. In John chapter 3 and verse 16, if you look, 13 verses earlier, you've got John chapter 3 and you have verse 3. Jesus answered and said to him, he's speaking to Nicodemus, "Most assuredly I say to you, unless one is born again, he cannot see the kingdom of God." And Nicodemus in verse 4 said to him, "How can a man be born when he is old? Can he enter a second time into his mother's womb and be born?" See, Nicodemus didn't understand he was speaking about a spiritual birth. He thought he was speaking about a physical birth. Verse 5, Jesus answered, "Most assuredly I say to you, unless one is born of water and the Spirit, he cannot enter the kingdom of God." What does it mean to be born of water and the Spirit? You know, sometimes in the Bible we have to look at other passages that will help us to understand what those passages are referencing. And sometimes we say we interpret the Bible with the Bible. So what about the book of Titus? Titus chapter 3 and verse 5. Listen to what this says. We'll start in verse 4. "When the kindness and love of God our Savior toward man appeared..." The kindness and love of God, our Savior, appeared. That is what was not by works of righteousness, which we have done. But according to God's mercy, he saved us. How did God save Christians? Verse 5. "Through the washing of regeneration and the renewing of the Holy Spirit." What does it mean to be born of water and the Spirit? What does it mean to undertake the washing of regeneration and renewal of the Holy Spirit? Well, the word regeneration means to generate again. It means to be born again, to go back to that pristine state. Well, what is the pristine state of every person? That pristine state is to be without sin. So how does a person have their sins forgiven? How can you be born of water and the Spirit? Let's go to the book of 1 Peter chapter 3. How can a person have their sins forgiven? 1 Peter 3:21 says this. There is also an antitype. Verse 20 talked about the flood of Noah, how eight souls were saved through water. Verse 21, there is also an antitype or a like figure which now saves us. Baptism. How does baptism save us? Not the removal of the filth of flesh. It's not the physical water, but when you are baptized in the physical water, here's what happens. But your appeal or answer of a good conscience towards God through the resurrection of Jesus Christ. Whenever you're baptized in water physically, spiritually, your sins are washed away by the blood of Christ. That's why Acts 22:16, Paul was told, why are you waiting? Arise and be baptized and wash away your sins, calling on the name of the Lord. Well, how can baptism wash away my sins, Aaron? Revelation 1:5 says that to him, speaking of Jesus, who loved us and washed us from our sins by his blood. The baptism in water of the Great Commission, go into all the world and make disciples, baptizing them and teaching them. Mark 16:16, preach the gospel to every creature. He that believes and is baptized will be saved. For whatever reason, God chose that the point for a person's sins to be forgiven, if they hear the gospel, believe it, repent of their sins, confess, and finally, when they're baptized, spiritually, the blood of Christ washes those sins away when they're baptized in water by immersion. If you have any questions for us here at the Gospel Broadcasting Network, if you'd like to have a Bible study, or maybe you disagree and you want to talk to me, please, we'd love to talk to you, even if you disagree with us. Contact us at the information below.

Every day we benefit from the sun's consistent nature. The sun rises and sets, and our globe is bathed in its constant and sustaining energy. Life's very existence depends upon the light that Earth receives and the well-balanced parameters of the sun's size, its temperature, distance, and mass. All of them very important to the sun-Earth relationship. First, in terms of its physical size, the sun is by far the largest object in the solar system. The sun is approximately 10 times wider than Jupiter and over 100 times wider than Earth. Its volume could contain around 1 million Earths. The sun is also a massive object. If you were to add together all of the mass for every object in our solar system, the terrestrial planets, the gas giants, the dwarf planets, all of their moons, the asteroids, the comets, the sun by itself would still be far more massive. In fact, the sun contains 99.866% of all the mass in our solar system. Being the most massive object, the sun acts as a gravity anchor, holding all the planets and dwarf planets and objects in their respective orbits. From our perspective on Earth, the sun appears as a bright yellow disk. The part of the sun that we can see shining so brightly is called the photosphere. This layer is often described as the visible surface of the sun because it's the outermost opaque layer, restricting our view of the sun's deeper layers. Now, while we use the term surface, we're not saying that the sun is solid. Rather, that the sun is composed primarily of hydrogen and some helium in a very highly energized state of matter called a plasma. The photosphere has a temperature of 10,000 degrees Fahrenheit, and it radiates dominantly visible light. If you were to take a picture of the sun, your picture would show a mostly featureless ball. But remember, don't look directly at the sun without special protection. The sun emits all the colors of visible light: reds, oranges, yellows, greens, blues, and violets. If all of these colors were equally emitted, then the sun would appear a very bright white. But instead, the sun appears a yellow because the peak wavelength of its output comes from the yellow range. The spectrum of sunlight that Earth receives is finely tuned for life to thrive. The sun's visible light outputs peaks in the yellow-green range of wavelengths. The solar spectrum effectively covers the major wavelengths needed for photosynthesis. This absorption of specific wavelengths of sunlight powers the critical, life-sustaining process of our planet. Earth would not be able to support humanity and the abundance of all the other life if this single process of photosynthesis did not function and proceed at its effective level. Keep in mind, the visible light you are seeing is only a small portion of the full spectrum given off by the sun. Visible light is only a particular radiation energy range in the full electromagnetic spectrum. Every day we encounter and even use many of the other energy ranges, from listening to the radio, to popping popcorn in a microwave oven, to the infrared motion sensors in our houses, or having an X-ray image taken of a broken bone. The sun actually gives off varying amounts of all of these energies. The amount of energy that Earth receives from the sun is approximately 1,400 watts per square meter on our surface. It is so consistent that it is referred to as the solar constant. Aspects of the sun's design can be seen in its consistent nature, both in its role as a gravitational anchor for the solar system, including Earth's stable orbit, but also in its role as the constant source of Earth's life-sustaining energy. But the sun is not silent. It has a dynamic nature as well. And the sun's dynamic nature provides a view of its complexity and its design. The surface of the sun is constantly churning like a pot of boiling water. Large columns of matter rise from the hot interior while cooler regions sink back down. This convective motion creates granulation,
an effect seen at small scales within the photosphere, where cell-like structures or granules form with hot matter surrounded by cooler boundaries. While we are usually only aware of the sun's consistency from day to day, the sun actually teems

solar cycle. And this cycle follows an 11-year oscillation from a period of low activity called a solar minimum through a period of high activity called a solar maximum, and then back to the minimum. During a solar maximum, there can be hundreds of sunspots. And sunspots are often the precursors to a variety of other active features. Outbursts of hot gaseous material can occur from the magnetically disturbed sunspot regions, extending thousands of miles above the surface, forming prominences and filaments, coronal loops, coronal streamers, and even coronal mass ejections. These larger outward extending features occur above the photosphere in the sun's less dense upper atmosphere. Prominences and filaments are two features mainly seen within the chromosphere. And essentially, they're the same features seen either face on or at an angle. Prominences can appear as dramatic bursts of material looping off the side of the sun. The looping path that the material takes follows a strongly distorted portion of the magnetic field. Similarly structured to prominences, coronal loops are even larger extensions of heated material that follow magnetic field lines extending out into the sun's atmospheric layer called the corona. Amazingly, this outer atmospheric layer reaches temperatures of 1 to 2 million Kelvin, being superheated by the solar wind and the magnetic storms. Sometimes we use the term space weather to describe various fluctuations and changes in space, especially that affect us here on Earth. Most of these fluctuations originate from the active nature of the sun. The mechanism that drives the occurrence of space weather is a feature known as the solar wind. While space within our solar system is nearly a vacuum, there is a continuous flow of particles streaming outward from the sun, and this forms what we call the solar wind. A continuous wind of particles that travels at incredible speeds, 1 to 2 million miles per hour. However, episodes of extreme space weather occur whenever a coronal mass ejection or a CME event occurs on the sun. CMEs are concentrated bursts of highly energized matter that is ejected from the sun in these eruptions of solar flares. If such an event happens in the direction towards Earth, then we are showered with literally hundreds of millions of tons of charged solar particles. Though the sun can be wildly active, can cause extreme space weather conditions, its dynamic nature actually helps to demonstrate just how privileged our planet really is. We live day to day with very little noticeable impacts into our lives. And some of the most observable consequences to this intense solar activity are the beautiful auroral lights that dance across the skies near the Earth's polar regions. Remnants of the massive solar eruptions that were safely deflected by Earth's magnetic field. Yet these few particles that were caught spiral down and interact with atoms in our ionosphere, releasing emissions of visible light. Earth's protective layers of safety were designed in concert with the sun's nature to supply what is needed for humanity's existence.

Hi there. Welcome to Digging Deep. My name is Dan Cates. We often will hear those who are opponents of the truth

0: say that those who practice baptism believe in works salvation. They will suggest that one who is baptized is trying to work his way into heaven. We want to consider for just a few minutes whether that is an accurate assertion. When we think about language, specifically the English language, although the principles are universal, we understand that verbs take different forms. For instance, verbs vary based upon tense. Some verbs are present tense, some are past tense, some are future tense. In fact, in English we have over a dozen different types of tenses. And the same, again, is true in other languages. We also will speak in terms of mood. If someone is making a statement, he will use the indicative mood. If he is issuing a command, he will use the imperative mood. If he's asking a question, he will be using the interrogative mood, and so forth. We also have differences in verbs based upon voice. And it's those differences that really help us to appreciate the point that we're going to be making today. In English, there are two different voices. Now, some languages will have three. For instance, Greek has three different voices. And we'll speak about why they have three and English has two in just a moment. The two voices in English are the active and passive voices. Very simply, the active voice is the voice where the one who is speaking is, or the one who is performing the action is the subject. So the subject of the verb is the one who is acting upon whatever the direct object would be. For instance, if we said, Jesus taught his disciples, that verb, taught, is in the active voice because Jesus, the subject, is the one who is performing the action. Jesus taught disciples. Now, we can rearrange that sentence so that we retain the meaning. We still have Jesus doing the teaching. We still have the teaching being done, and we still have the disciples receiving the teaching. But we can make the disciples the subject. Instead of Jesus teaches the disciples or Jesus taught the disciples, depending on what tense we wanted, we could say the disciples are being taught by Jesus, or the disciples were taught by Jesus. And we have now taken that which was active and we've made it passive. You see, in passive sentences, the subject is not performing the action. The subject is receiving the action. Now, let's illustrate this on the board so that we can see the difference between these things. In an active voice sentence, the subject performs the action. The actual performance of the action is demonstrated with an action verb. And the recipient of the action is the direct object of that action. For instance, Jesus taught disciples. To make something passive, we take the direct object and we move that into the subject spot. We retain an action verb, but we have no direct object. Our subject is moved to the position of an object in a prepositional phrase. Jesus taught disciples. Disciples were taught by preposition Jesus, object of the preposition. So you see the difference between the active and passive. We mentioned that Greek will actually have three voices. The third voice for the Greeks is called the middle voice, and some other languages will have that middle voice. And what that would entail is the subject performing the action on himself, for himself, and so forth. So that's actually covered in the English active voice. But the active voice, subject, action verb, direct object. Passive voice, subject, still an action verb, although it's being used in the passive voice. A preposition and then an object of the preposition if we want to retain the subject. Now, when we think about those who are saying that you believe in works salvation, it would do well to ask them what they did in order to be saved. Some would say, well, I believed. Belief is a work. Belief is something that you do. It's an action verb. Let's say that the person to whom you're talking is named Charles. Charles believed Bible. Okay, my subject is performing the action. That's an action. That's a work. Someone might say, well, to be saved, I repented of my sins. Well, repentance certainly is necessary, as belief is. But again, that's an action. Let's say Charles again. Charles repented. Okay, he is performing that action. In fact, truth be told, whether we think that somebody is saved because he merely believes, or whether we think that somebody is saved because he prays to Jesus and asks for salvation or asks for Jesus to come into his heart, all of those are worded in the active voice because in each one of them, the subject is performing the action. Indeed, when we are wanting to obey the gospel, there are certain actions which we have to perform. We must hear the word, Romans 10:17. We must believe the word. We must build faith in the word. And that believing, he that believeth, that's an action. That's a work by definition. We also understand that repentance is necessary. We must repent of our sins if we are going to be added to the Lord's church. And we understand that without repentance, we haven't changed. We're wanting to live our old lives. We just want to do so in the state of being saved. And those two things are mutually exclusive. One who is going to be saved must confess. We understand that, Matthew 10:32-33. If we confess Christ before men, he will confess us. If we deny him, he will deny us. But notice that all of those things fit in this active voice form for the sentence. In order to be saved, I heard the word. In order to be saved, I believed the word. In order to be saved, I repented of my sins. In order to be saved, I confessed that Jesus Christ was the Son of God. But you'll notice we haven't gotten to baptism yet. If baptism be a work of a man who is wanting to be saved, then it should follow that same form. When I was saved, I baptized. No, that's not right. We don't say, I baptized. Why? Because that's not our act. That's not our work. That's not something which we are doing. Rather, we say, I was baptized. In Mark 16:16, Jesus said, he that believeth and is baptized shall be saved, but he that believeth not shall be damned. He that believeth, that's an action, and is baptized, that's not an action. The subject there is receiving the action. He is baptized. He's the one being baptized. When we go over into the book of Acts and we read about the accounts of those who were added to the Lord's church in the early days of it, Acts 2:38, we see that those who were present on Pentecost were told by Peter, repent and be baptized, every one of you in the name of Jesus Christ, you repent, you perform that action, and you be baptized. An action verb, but in the passive voice. They weren't baptizing somebody, they were being baptized. If we go over into Acts 8, and we look in verse 13, then Simon himself believed, and when he was baptized. Verse 12, but when they believed Philip, preaching the things concerning the kingdom of God and the name of Jesus Christ, they were baptized, both men and women. If we go over into Acts 22:16, and we consider the conversion account of Saul or Paul, and now why tarriest thou, Ananias asked him, arise, that's an action, and be baptized, and wash away thy sins. Now, the wash away thy sins there is spoken of in the active voice, the passive voice, be baptized. I would suggest that his washing away his sins demonstrates that he is submitting to the command to be baptized. The being baptized, though, is that passive voice. When someone says, you believe in works salvation, the way to answer that, using language, specifically the English language, is to ask, what did you do to be saved? And that person will say, I performed some action, even if the action is just ask Jesus to come into my heart. But a New Testament Christian, when he asks answers that question, will say, I didn't do anything to be saved. I heard the word, I believed it, I repented of my sins, I confessed that Christ is the Son of God. But all of that took place before I was converted. All of that took place before I entered into salvation. You see, I was saved at the point not that I performed some action, but I was saved at the point that I was baptized. We understand from Acts 2:38 that at that point one receives remission of sins. We understand from Acts 22:16 that at that point one's sins are washed away. Now we could ask this question. Who is sending those sins into remission? Who is washing those sins away? But it's not the one who is being baptized. If we go to Colossians chapter 2, we learn that baptism is the operation, or the work, if you will, of God. Notice with me, if you will, Colossians 2:12. We actually can begin earlier than that. We might, for appreciation of what baptism entails, mention verse 11, in whom also ye are circumcised with the circumcision made without hands, in putting off the body of the sins of the flesh by the circumcision of Christ. Not a physical outward circumcision, but the circumcision of the heart. Buried is a participle showing the means by which that's taking place. Buried with him in baptism, wherein also ye are risen with him through the faith, notice this, of the operation of God, who hath raised him from the dead. One who is baptized is passively engaged in the process. Now, we could word it this way based on what we saw in Colossians 2:12. Since this is the operation of God, God baptized the sinner. God washed the sinner. Thank you so much for this study.
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2: 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We would encourage you to do so. Ask us the same thing, even if it's because you didn't have time to write down the book, chapter, or verse when the speaker said it. Thanks for watching, and we are glad that you're watching the Gospel Broadcasting Network.

0: 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Today, we're going to talk about what if you could go back in time, in a time machine, and talk to your high school self. What would you tell yourself? All right, so welcome back to the Authentic Christian Podcast. Today, we're going to talk about if we could hop in a time machine, which unfortunately we don't have, and we could go back in time and talk to ourselves in high school, what would we tell ourselves? How would we try to say, hey, look, this is some wisdom I've learned in life? And unfortunately, we can't do that. We can't go back in a time machine and talk to myself. But maybe we can give ourselves some advice hypothetically, and maybe somebody watching who is in high school or someone who's younger can take that and apply it to their life. So, Tucker, what would you tell yourself if you could go back in time?
1: Man, I got 3 points, but what I would share with the shorter, higher metabolism, younger 17-year-old Tucker... Man, like, I've thought about this so many times. I remember being 17 and, like, I presently knew that I was 17. I don't know. I just, like, time was a big thing back then for me to realize, like, how young I was. Mm-hmm. Now I'm 25. We're still young. But there's three points.
0: I'm 10 years older than you are.
1: You're still young. Yeah. We're all still young. There's, like, three things I want to just talk about throughout the podcast. But I guess three of them would be, you're living on borrowed time, Tucker. Mm-hmm. Trust that God has your best in mind, and then my biggest mistake. And those are some things I want to share throughout this whole thing.
0: All right, well, let's talk about living on borrowed time.
1: Yeah.
0: When you're young, sometimes, and I go, it's all relative, because to somebody that's older than us, they're going to say, well, you guys are still young. But if you're in high school, you're not going to think, worry, I'm 35. I remember, and I'll tell you why I know that. When I was in high school, I played baseball, and I was on the baseball team. We had an assistant coach who if you ever watched this, is Mark. And Mark was awesome. He's a cool guy, but he's like 27. And I remember thinking, man, he's so old. When I was 18, I'm like, this guy is so old. He's our assistant coach, but he's a great guy.
1: Yeah.
0: And now I'm like older than he is. So I know when I talk to a high school kid, we even had this story. I'll tell you this at South Haven, where we go to church together. One of these young guys came up to me when I first started going to church there. And he's like, hey, man, I've been there like 6 months. He's like, hey, why don't we hang out more? He's like 18 or 19. I was like, how old do you think I am? And he's like, I don't know, like early 20s. I was like, I'm like 34. And he was like, oh, cool. And of course, then he didn't ask me to hang out anymore.
1: That's still young.
0: Yeah. So not to him. But so we're living on borrowed time. What are some things, like, you would just give your high school some specific topical, hey, when you were in high school, maybe this is stuff you should shy away from, or things you've learned in life. What do you think, Scott?
2: Oh, if I was going to tell myself something in high school, I'd say learn your value, put that in proper perspective.
0: Mm-hmm. Yeah.
2: Right?
0: Yeah.
2: And we can take that in many different directions. Number one, know your value. There's a lot of things that go on today in school. It was going on back then. And from what I hear and what I gather, it's getting worse. But there's a lot of bullying. There's a lot of depression, a lot of sadness, a lot of people doubting their self-worth.
0: Yeah.
2: Teenage suicide has risen. Mm-hmm. So you need to understand your value. And we're coming from this from a Christian perspective. Mm-hmm. So we're talking about your value as a soul.
0: Yeah.
2: As someone that God saw fit to create.
0: Yeah.
2: That desires for you to be with Him. And having that in mind in itself, just that simple fact that God wants you, God made you, God desires you to be with Him in the end, mm-hmm. That'll help you to put yourself in the proper perspective when you're dealing with those outside forces telling you you're not valuable.
0: Yeah.
2: You don't mean much.
0: Yeah.
2: And nobody really likes you. Those things just simply aren't true. And those things that happen in high school, I dealt with them, a lot of people have.
0: Yeah.
2: That goes away as you grow older.
0: Yeah.
2: So, you know, tell myself something, hey, learn your value, mm-hmm. understand it, put it in perspective, and remember that in 10 years, it's just not going to be anything close to this anymore.
0: I remember by the time I graduated high school, I guess you would say, like, by all intents and purposes, I was more of like a popular kid. But in like elementary and middle school, like I really wasn't. And I mean, I dealt with bullying. I'm not going to say I went through anything like some people go through, but my dad always taught me you can tell somebody's character by the way they treat somebody who can do nothing for them, right? And so he would basically say to me, Aaron, you know, the people in your school who maybe they're the most popular kids and they treat other popular kids well, but the person that's less popular, they treat them badly, that tells me the kind of character they have.
1: Yeah.
0: And I mean, that's really a biblical principle. I mean, if I think back to, you know, in Acts chapter 10 and verse 34, Peter is talking about the Gentiles and how God has brought salvation to the Gentiles. And he says, in truth, I perceive that God shows no partiality. That word in Greek means God's not a face looker, which is kind of weird. You're like, no partiality. It means the way sometimes we look at somebody, maybe in our culture, we look at somebody and like, oh, that's a good looking person. I'm going to be nice to them. It literally says God's not a face looker. God doesn't look at the outward appearance.
1: Yeah.
0: See that in the Old Testament. He looks at the inward appearance, right? So I would say to my high school self, you know, who cares if you're nice to the popular people? That says nothing about your character. Everybody's going to be nice to the popular people because they want the popular people to like them, right? I would say to my high school self, make sure that you treat the people who are kind of on the fringes, maybe the people that sit by themselves at lunch, go sit with that person. Go talk to them. Because in all my experience, the more humble a person is, normally the more receptive they are to the gospel. And that would be my goal in high school, is you have such an opportunity to influence people. I mean, think about how many, I went to high school with 900 people.
1: Wow.
0: Everybody in that building knew who I was, knew who pretty much every student is. And you have so much time to influence them for good.
1: Yeah.
0: And I just regret I didn't do a better job, you know. But
1: yeah. One verse I would say that I love is Ephesians 5:16. It says, redeeming the time because the days are evil. Mm-hmm. And if any of you are listening from the high school that I went to, I hope life has found you well, and I love you all, and that nothing but good things have come your way. But living on that borrowed time, I remember being 17, and that was around the time that a phrase came out called YOLO, like you only live once.
0: Yep.
1: And I would not live by that standard, but I would just say that you really do only have one life, mm-hmm. and that really stuck in my head in high school, like we're all going to die.
0: Mm-hmm.
1: And you don't know when, you don't know how. So like your minutes really do matter. So every moment that you wake up, and that's like not pressured to not fail, because the Bible says we're going to mess up. That's okay. We'll just keep on pressing, walking in the light. But like, we use our time the best way we can.
0: Yeah. Well, when you said YOLO, I mean, that technically is true. You only live once. Now, the phrase came out from the idea of, hey, man, live it up.
1: Yeah, not
0: and
1: that
0: I'm
1: way.
0: Sitting there saying, like, no, the Christian thing is, hey, dude, you do only live once.
1: Yeah.
0: Hebrews 9:26-27, it's appointed once for man to die. You only live once. And then the judgment. So make sure that the life you're living, you only live once. Live it to please God.
2: Yeah,
0: you know?
2: I mean, perspective is key. If your only one and only goal is to go to heaven and, you know, it doesn't really matter mm-hmm. if doing the right thing sets you back socially or mm-hmm. even economically. Mm-hmm. We're talking about when you get a little older or politically or any other kind of social sense. None of those things really matter. We need to do what's right.
0: Yeah.
2: You only live once.
0: Yep.
2: And keep that in mind. I mean, growing old and dying isn't always the way it happens. So you got to start preparing young, right?
0: Yeah. Yeah.
2: How many people do you know? I know for me.
0: Oh, I know a lot.
2: From high school,
0: yep.
2: there's a lot of people that I knew that I grew up with. Mm-hmm. I went through school all the way up through.
0: Yeah.
2: In classes with them.
0: Mm-hmm.
2: Got to know them well. Mm-hmm. Birthday parties, all that stuff. They're not here anymore. They're dead. They're gone.
0: Yeah. Yeah.
2: They died from whatever accident mm-hmm. or other thing that may have come up.
0: Yeah.
2: So you need to start preparing early. Not saying that. I'm not going to die young. The possibility exists, so be ready.
0: I can think of a really good friend of mine in high school, 16.
2: Yeah.
0: Had a four wheeler flip over on him and he died. I remember thinking, it was really one of my first experiences with when I had grandparents that died. It was like they were older. I expected them to die. But I remember he was 16. I was 16 too. And I remember I would drive and sit at the top of the hill looking down his street, his house. I would watch. Because it didn't feel real. Like, I thought I was going to watch his house and, like, he was going to come running out like it was some sort of secret. And so, like, life is short, man. And that was when I was 16. I've had multiple people that I was classmates. I had a guy I played basketball with who's a year younger than me who passed away. And it's like, you would never think that would,
1: never.
0: It wasn't me, but it could have been. I mean, you never know what life is going to happen. So it's just, it's such a short time, you know, that we have on this earth. That's, the Bible says it's but a vapor. You know?
1: Yeah. The second point I would hit on, which does the life is but a vapor, reminds me of Ecclesiastes.
0: Yeah, man.
1: And well, before the second point, go to Ecclesiastes 12. It's like 12 through 14. I love Ecclesiastes because pretty much Solomon has been this guy who like experiences everything. So if you're in high school right now, I know the temptation is like, I want to do everything.
0: Yeah.
1: Like, I want to experience everything in life. Well, this guy did that.
0: Yep.
1: And at the very end of the day, verse 12 says, And further, my son, be admonished by these. Of making many books, there is no end, and much study is wearisome to the flesh. Let us hear the conclusion of the whole matter. Fear God and keep his commandments, for this is man's all. For God will bring every work into judgment, including every secret thing, whether good or evil. So, life is short, it's a vapor. But it all leads up to like the second point, that trust God that he has your best in mind.
0: Yeah.
1: So like young Aaron, young Scott, young Tucker, like we got to, man, if you see, like, if I only knew what I knew now, you know.
0: Yeah.
2: Yeah.
1: Just trusting that he's got the best in mind. Like, I don't know, we could talk about dating. Like,
0: oh, yeah. I mean, one thing, yeah, let's talk about dating, yeah. Especially since we just talked about Solomon, right?
1: Yeah.
0: So when you think about, when you're a young guy, right, we've all been young guys. Of course, my first love was basketball.
1: Yeah.
0: But when you think about young guys, you're growing up, you're dating, you see like pretty girls at school.
1: Mm-hmm.
0: And it's natural to want to have a spouse and a mate. God, yeah. That's the way God made us. And he called it good in the garden. So when you're a young man, especially in high school, and you start dating, one of the things that my dad taught me, of course, most things my dad taught me, I didn't listen to when I was younger because I thought, oh, he doesn't know what he's talking about. Mm-hmm. It's not till later I start to realize, yeah, my dad was right about pretty much everything. Why? Because he was using the Bible as his guidebook.
1: Yeah.
0: But one of the things that he taught me about dating is he said, always date somebody that you're planning to marry.
1: Yeah.
0: And never plan on marrying somebody that won't help you get to heaven. So when you put that together, my dad was saying, look, if you date somebody, make sure that that's the type of person that's going to help get you to heaven.
1: That's really good.
0: Yeah. You can use it for Dirks.
1: That's my son, Dirks Granger.
0: Yeah.
1: Shout out. Yeah. I always wondered who my wife was going to be. What's her name? How am I going to meet her? And then thankfully, coming out of my senior year in college, I got to meet her in a cool way. Mm. I mean, she is the everything I've ever asked for.
0: Yeah.
1: You just have to trust that God absolutely has the best in mind. For me, I met her through my grandfather, who were two special people, my grandparents, Nan and Pops. Like, it reminds me of my favorite Bible verse, Ephesians 3:20. That God could do way more than we could imagine. All of a sudden, this girl's going to get introduced to you through your family this whole time. And then I end up learning the gospel through that. You know, it's cool. Like when you think back, but I guess ultimately just keep remembering God. He's got the absolute best.
0: Mm-hmm.
2: Yeah. Yeah. If you're going to approach dating, it's not for fornication. It's not for parties.
0: That's right.
2: If you're going to approach it biblically, dating is so that you can find somebody that you're going to trust with your life, with your children, with your soul, with your emotions, with your weaknesses, with your family. You're talking about somebody, especially the children. Look,
0: yeah.
2: I mean, the rest of it, that really centers around you.
0: Yeah.
2: And when you're grown and you're an adult, you can do certain things to protect yourself if something goes wrong in that relationship to some degree, mm-hmm. right? But you're talking about your children.
0: Yeah.
2: You need to make sure that who you marry, which usually leads to children, that person's going to do right by them. You don't want to be in a bad marriage that they leave you and then they drag the kids off to somewhere else. And now all of a sudden, your kids are going to grow up ungodly and are influenced in negative ways, sinful ways by whoever they go off with. So dating is important that you do it the right way, with the right goal, with the right people. You need to enjoy it to some degree. Yeah, you need to have
0: the right
2: good
0: way.
2: Yeah. Yeah, exactly.
0: The right way.
2: Right. And what I mean by that is this. You need to be able to get along with that person, have a good time in terms of, you know, having fun and living life together. Those are going to be important things for a successful marriage as well. But the goal has to be put yourself with a godly person, with somebody that's going to help you on your way towards heaven, and they're going to help protect those things that we mentioned and not be a detriment to them.
0: Well, and you talked about raising your kids. Like, to someone in high school, you're thinking, kids, man, I am a kid. It's going to be a long time. But when you think about dating, which you should think about, you should date a person that you're thinking about marrying, right? Yeah. I like that idea, courting. You know, they went, well, that's old. I mean, that's really the idea. The idea of you're looking at a spouse, that someone could become a spouse, and you're going to have kids. And you need to say, okay, what if I were to die in a car wreck? I know that my wife, because we've had this discussion, if I were to die, that my wife is going to raise our kids with God, number one, right?
1: Oh, yeah.
0: And she knows that if she were to die, that I would raise them that way. If you marry somebody that you're not on the same page with spiritually, that's scary to think you're going to bring a little soul into this world. Like, we have a little daughter. She's 4 months old, Evelyn. And she's so sweet and innocent. I cannot imagine having to worry about somebody not teaching her about the Bible.
2: Yeah,
0: you know?
2: And I mean, listen, guys, you think about it, it's not that far off.
0: No, it's
2: we're
0: not.
2: We're speaking to people that we would suppose are in high school. It's not that far off, these things from you.
1: It's really not.
2: It's really close. Look, I'm 32. That sounds pretty old for a 17 or 18-year-old, right?
0: Yeah.
2: But I had my daughter when I was 28. That's just 10 years forward. My wife is 4.5 years younger than me. She's 24.
0: Yeah.
2: So if you're getting out of high school, you very well could be raising children in 4 to 6 years.
0: Yeah. Yeah.
2: I mean, really. Put that in perspective. Think about that. What you're doing now,
0: now
2: in 11th grade, 12th grade, is going to directly affect the future of your children that you may have in the next 5 or 6 years.
0: Sure.
1: Yeah.
2: So it's important. Get it, you know, you got to get it right.
0: And just to summarize, 1 Corinthians 6:18, flee sexual immorality.
2: It,
0: I mean, that's
2: absolutely.
0: That's it. You know, it's so funny. There are so many sins in the Bible that sort of gives this idea that you can stand and fight against. Sexual immorality, it's like run.
2: Yeah, run away.
0: Run from it. Yeah. You know, and you want to look at a perfect example of that. You've got Joseph in the Old Testament. Young, good-looking guy, apparently, and Potiphar's wife daily, just over and over, and he runs, you know? And I think the coolest thing about that account is he talks about how he couldn't sin against Potiphar. But who is the really the ultimate? He says, how could I commit this sin against who?
1: God.
0: Yeah. He says, I can't commit this sin against God.
1: Yeah.
0: You read your Old Testament. If you just, the Old Testament is full of great stories. Look at, okay, let's think about Solomon, right? Ecclesiastes, the wisest man.
1: Yeah,
0: ever.
1: The wisest man.
0: And what's his one biggest problem?
1: Women.
0: Women. I mean, women.
1: Yeah.
0: They get him in so much trouble. I mean, if you got your Bible, we're not going to read it now, but just go read 1 Kings chapter 11. God literally talks about how foreign women, all these wives, drove him away. He built high places for them to worship their gods. And then look at his dad, David. The Bible in some, I forget where it is, even says, David basically pleased the Lord in all things except for the matter of Uriah and Bathsheba,
1: yeah.
0: Where what got David in trouble? He was on a rooftop looking at a woman he shouldn't be looking at a time when he should have been out with the rest of his army at battle, and it leads him into sexual sin, you know?
2: Yeah, I mean, look, somebody might say, well, meat's for the belly and the belly for meat. In other words, it's natural for me to feel this way, to want these things. Well, it is in a certain context. God has given you regulations on how that's to be used, and yet there are natural feelings and emotions. That's probably what makes this particularly dangerous.
0: Yeah.
2: Is that there is something to this that's built into you, but you need to do it the right way.
0: Yeah. 1 Corinthians 7:2, nevertheless, because of sexual immorality, that's the Greek words porneia, means fornication, let each man have his own wife.
2: Yeah.
0: Basically, like, look, if you're going to burn with passion, get married, you know?
1: We're not saying it's not easy. Like, we're not saying it's not easy because, like, it's hard. Like,
0: you mean facing, we're not saying it is easy?
1: Yeah, you know what I'm saying?
0: Yeah, it's hard.
1: It's hard facing temptation.
0: Yeah.
1: It's really hard. And there's sometimes you'll mess up. You're like, man, why did I do that? But just focus again, like the younger version of talking back to ourselves in high school. Like, keep that goal in mind. Like, if you're in high school right now, just focus on, man, my godly wife one day, my godly husband one day, and just hold on to that. Like, the temptation that come your way, just push it aside, run as fast as you can, because the gift of marriage is awesome.
0: Yeah. One other passage, Hebrews 11:24. And 25 that I like to talk about when you talk about sexual immorality, right? Anybody that tries to tell you sin is not pleasing, hadn't read their Bible.
1: Mm-hmm.
0: Yeah, I've heard people say, hey man, sin is not fun. It's like, the Bible says it's fun. Listen to this. Hebrews 11:24. By faith, Moses, when he became of age, refused to be called the son of Pharaoh's daughter. Verse 25. Choosing rather to suffer affliction with the people of God than to enjoy the passing pleasures of sin. For a season, I think is what maybe the ASV says. It literally says sin is pleasurable, but Moses chose, nope, I know that's pleasurable, but it's not worth it. I'm going to forego it. Now, I haven't been perfect at that in my life, but I still know that that's what the Bible says is the right thing to do. If I couldn't preach against something, a command I'd broken, I couldn't really talk about much. So when you think about dating, remember this, flee sexual immorality, passing pleasures of sin are not worth it, and save that relationship for the person that you marry, that's the right place for it. So, okay, so that's enough about dating. We got 9 minutes left. Let's talk about drugs and alcohol. Mm-hmm. Basically, obviously, stay away from them, right? I mean, they're not going to bring you any.
1: You're definitely going to face it.
0: Of course you are.
1: I've got a story. Like, my friends in high school, we were a collection of different kind of people, different kind of backgrounds, football player to, bookworm to just different kinds. We all hung out together. But, I remember hearing stories like, man, like one of the guys, he went to a party. He ran and jumped a fence to hide from the cops just to get there. Mm-hmm. And then he got drunk and he said it was awful. I don't know why. He's like, I don't know why I did that.
0: Yeah.
1: But,
0: peer pressure.
1: Yeah.
0: That's why most people do it.
2: Yeah.
0: I mean,
2: it's going to ruin you over time if you start down that path. I mean, it will. I can say that. I know something about it. I got involved in some of that when I was younger, and I did it for, about 10 years or so.
0: Mm-hmm.
2: That culture, if you want to call it that. I won't go into too much detail here on the podcast.
0: I understand that.
2: Yeah, the thing you need to know is that usually, for most people, it's a slow degenerative process. Mm-hmm. You're not going to go to the party and do that drug that one time and be like, immediate, well, sometimes you do immediately die.
0: Drugs, yeah.
2: But a lot of people, they don't immediately go to the point where, oh, it's the scraggly guy on the street begging for money. They get needle marks in their arms. It doesn't happen that quickly, usually.
0: Yeah.
2: Sometimes it does.
0: Yeah.
2: But it's just slow and over time. And the more and more you do it, the more and more you'll want to do.
0: Did you do a GBN Live on addiction with Bruce Hatcher?
2: Yeah, I did. You could go
1: it's a great
2: that.
1: Episode.
0: There's a program on GBN where we work called GBN Live. And on Thursday nights, we do live. We pick a topic. And so one of the episodes that I'd recommend you go look up to just think about drugs and addiction if you struggle with it or if you just want to learn more about it to prepare so you don't fall into it is, was it just called Addiction? What was it?
2: Overcoming Addiction.
0: Overcoming Addiction. GBN Live. Overcoming Addiction. Mm-hmm. If you can't find it on YouTube or anything, you can send us a link and we can send us an email and we can send you a link to it. But yeah, I mean, they do ruin you over. I mean, you know, I was raised as a Christian, but I fell away. I mean, that terminology means I was unfaithful. I was not living as a Christian. In college, I played baseball. Guys I enjoyed spending time with, but some of them weren't the greatest influences. Not all of them. I don't want to paint it. Yeah. If someone's watching, they say, well, I wasn't a bad influence on him. But, you know, we all run into that stuff. And then when I got out of college, you know, ultimately the thing about it, though, that's so great is that if we are willing to repent of any sin or lifestyle, God will forgive us. Yeah. I mean, you look at the Apostle Paul. Now, he was, in a sense, a religious person, but he was persecuting the church, even to the point of casting his vote to put people to death, I think it's Acts 26:10. And yet, when he repented and was baptized, God forgave him. And 1 Timothy 1, I think verses 14 through 16 says, he was basically an example of God's patience and long-suffering for anyone that came after. It was a pattern for those who would believe in Christ. So, obviously, believe in the New Testament sometimes encompasses, you know, more thing like believing, repenting, confessing, and being baptized. So, but you look at that pattern, there are some bad people in the Bible that became Christians and God forgave them.
2: Absolutely.
0: Yeah. So any lifestyle that you're living in, if you're willing to come out of it and follow the Bible, you can be forgiven. I mean, 1 Corinthians 6:9-11 gives a whole list of bad lifestyle people. Some of those sins I've been guilty of.
2: God forgave David.
0: That's right.
2: He killed a man and stole his wife, and he still forgave him. There were some consequences, some serious ones that even lasted here on the earth, but he forgave him.
0: That's right.
1: I mean, if you're struggling with some of that, you know, it's okay to just stop. And I mean, like, that's the greatest thing you said is there's hope in forgiveness in Christ. So.
2: Hey guys, thanks for listening to the show today. We'd like to mention you can download these episodes. They are sponsored by the Gospel Broadcasting Network. We have an app available. You can check that out on Apple or Android devices, and you can stream and listen in to the show and get answers to life's biggest questions.
0: Pure speech. I'll say this. I remember the first cuss word I ever said, and I'm ashamed of it, was peer pressure. I was in photography class in 10th grade. Uh-huh. I'd never said a cuss word. And one of the most popular kids in my grade was sitting there with a group of two or three girls and him, and he was saying, just say it. Say a cuss word. And I was like, no, man, I'm not going to say that. And, of course, I wasn't that popular then. I wanted to be accepted. And so I gave in to peer pressure and said a cuss word, right?
1: Yeah.
0: I wish I'd have never done that, right? But that was something that I just, pure speech, I gave in to peer pressure. And honestly, I don't really think at that time I knew what the Bible talked about it much, you know? Mm-hmm. How important is pure speech to a Christian? Hmm. What does the Bible say about pure speech?
2: I suppose that ties over to your reputation and your influence a lot.
0: Yeah.
2: You know, it's not simply refusing to use cuss words.
0: That's
2: or,
0: right.
2: Refusing to slander, refusing to gossip, refusing to speak ill of others. But, you know, talk about speech goes into blessing those that persecute you as well. It can be.
0: Yeah.
2: It can be a spoken thing that you do. Somebody wants to talk bad about you and want to beat you down verbally. Well, you can use your speech to bless those that persecute you, as Jesus taught. You can use it to speak well of others, mention the good that others do. Of course, we need to recognize the need to speak the truth as well, which this goes into having pure speech that's seasoned right. It's not necessarily... we're talking about dating. Yeah. Not necessarily... always just saying something that's factually accurate doesn't necessarily make it pure speech, but you got to recognize what your intent is in stating that thing as well.
0: Well, and it says something too. I mean, out of the abundance of the heart, the mouth speaks.
2: Mm-hmm.
0: You know, whenever you say certain things, what it really is a window into your heart.
2: Yeah.
0: I mean, there's a lot of things. Jesus talked about a window into your heart. I mean, you talk about, we're talking about lust, right? Jesus said in Matthew 5:27-28, maybe, I forget where it is. I think it's where it is. But if you look at a woman to lust after in your heart, you've committed adultery with her already in your heart. Look at a woman to lust after.
1: Yeah.
0: literally, you didn't commit fornication, you didn't commit adultery with her. But what he's saying is, if you start that stuff in your heart, that's going to lead to it in your life.
2: Yeah, your speech is like the fastest growing fruit,
0: yeah,
2: if you will, of your heart. That's the way that people say, well, you can't know somebody's heart. Well, to some degree, that's true, and to another, that's not true. And in this way, you really can get to know somebody's heart by looking at their fruits and looking at what they say, because that's where it's coming from. It's coming out of their heart. You can look at what they say and what they do, and you can know some of those things. So your speech needs to be pure so you can give off that good fruit.
0: If anyone, this is James 1:26, if anyone among you thinks he is religious and does not bridle his tongue but deceives his own heart, this one's religion is useless. So, little pet peeve of mine, Christianity is a religion.
2: Yes,
0: right?
2: It is.
0: People say, give me Jesus, not religion. Literally, you can't have one without the other.
2: Yeah.
0: Christianity is a pure religion, the next verse, pure and undefiled religion before God, pure and undefiled Christianity. Okay, so back to the point, though. Basically, we have to learn to bridle our tongues. I'll tell you, that's hard.
1: It's very hard.
0: For me, you know what it meant? I had to give up video games. Because you know the one thing that used to get me fired up like nothing else was playing video games and losing.
2: And so were you the guy that got mad and threw a controller?
0: I don't know how many controllers I probably threw in my lifetime. But I probably threw them on the couch. I was smart enough not to want to break them. But I'm telling you, like, there are certain things, and that's if something bothers you like that, you got to cut it off. You know, if your hand caused you to sin, cut it off. Right? Mm-hmm. Video games tempted me to use foul language, I cut them off.
1: Yeah. Yeah.
0: Now I just play golf on my phone, and it doesn't make me angry.
2: Yeah.
0: Because I'm pretty good at it.
1: You never know how heavy your words are to someone. Like, you know, especially in high school, like, there are different groups of people, popular, unpopular, you know. All are seen as the same in the eyes of God, are all the same. But, you know, you never know. You could be the guy that changes the guy that might not be cool his whole life by being his friend. You know, you could literally change his life.
0: You know, my dad was in law school. He played baseball at West Virginia University. He went to law school. And he had a guy that asked my dad in law school, hey, Rick, would you like to have a Bible study? He taught my dad. My dad obeyed the gospel, became a Christian, and became an elder in the church, had me, and now I'm here. Like, I think it's Mike Sweeney. Maybe what if Mike Sweeney, I think he's a judge, like, in West Virginia now.
1: Cool.
0: What if he had never asked my dad to have a Bible study?
1: Yeah.
0: I mean, I'm sure the Lord would have providentially, I don't know how it all works.
1: Yeah.
0: But the fact that he did that to my dad, and then my whole family are Christians, and now I'm getting to work at GBN and try to spread the gospel to people. I mean, that's probably stuff like that's what I'd tell my high school self. You never know the impact you may have on somebody. So we're trying to redeem the time. Maybe some people from our high schools will see this and see, they might even say, you know what? That guy's a hypocrite. I knew him from high school. And we'd say, you know what? You're probably right. There are a lot of people in my life where if you knew me in the past, I was not the good Christian example. And now all we can do is try to redeem the time. And so for anyone watching, if you see us and you think, man, I know those guys.
1: I messed up a lot.
0: God forgave me.
2: I changed.
0: Yeah. That's right. I changed. And you can change too.
2: That's right.
0: And so we got about 20 seconds left. You guys got any quick last minute thoughts? I love throwing this at you.
1: Oh, man. So let's see. Number three, my biggest mistake is not reading my Bible.
0: Yeah.
1: I love Jesus, but I really didn't read my Bible.
0: Me neither, man.
1: Just do that, younger self.
0: Yeah.
2: Yeah. I'd say it's never wrong to do right, and it's never right to do wrong.
0: That's right. Doing the right thing is always the right thing, even if it's hard.
2: That's right.
0: Thank you guys for tuning into this episode of The Authentic Christian. We'll see you next time.

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In the opening of Galatians, Paul says of Jesus, He gave Himself for our sins to deliver us from the present evil age, Galatians 1:4. Paul is speaking about more than our salvation from sin. He's talking about the corrupt culture surrounding Christians, threatening to pull them back into sin. Paul clarifies this threat in verse 6, saying, I am astonished that you are so quickly deserting Him who called you. Many Christians in Galatia had been duped by a different gospel, which Paul disparaged as not that there is another one, but there are some who trouble you and want to distort the gospel of Christ. 1 and verse 7. Later in the letter, Paul said false teachers were trying to enslave them, in 2 and verse 4. He says they had bewitched them, 3:1, and hindered them from running the Christian race, in 5:7. The swiftness of their turn astonished Paul. When the gospel is distorted, it threatens to bewitch and enslave and hinder those souls who follow it. We must insist on the pure word to protect our souls.

0: My Jesus knows when I am.
1: A lot of questions about faith happen today, and the question becomes, what do you have faith in? You know, what do you believe? What do you trust? What do you hope in? Do you hope in money? Do you hope in relationships and family and all of the things that go with that? But what do you hope in? And I guess the biggest reason that happens is there's a lot of unbelief in our world. We have a lot of people that don't know if they can have faith in a God because they've never seen that God. They don't know if they can have faith in the church because the church has gone under a lot of negative publicity throughout the years. We're hateful is what the mindset of the world says. We don't love people. We are, you know, oppressive and restrictive, and we're not really in it to help each other out. We're really just in it to try to oppress people. And so I guess as we have these questions about faith, the very first basic question is, what is faith? You have to define it before you can know what it is and how it works. So sure. What would you do if someone asks, what is faith?
2: Well, I think that a lot of this confusion comes from the standpoint of people thinking about faith. And sometimes it's been presented either in movies or whatever as a blind. You've got to take that leap of faith. And mm-hmm. it's that blind leap of faith. That's not really at all how the Bible defines faith.
1: Right.
2: And so when we're talking about what is faith, I think the Bible best defines it. We find in Hebrews chapter 11, faith is the substance of things hoped for, the evidence of things not seen. And just on that one verse, I mean, it begins to define for us what it is. It's the idea that it is the substance of things. And so the idea is that substance. It's something that can, it's like a foundation that is there, that substance. It can be built upon. And so, and with the idea of faith, it is something that grows. It is something that we grow in mm-hmm. our faith, and something that we're in fact commanded to do is grow in our faith, and that by way of our knowledge of our Lord and Savior Jesus Christ. But in this verse 1 here of Hebrews 11, he says the substance of things hoped for. I think our world is, because we talk about unbelief and, we see so much that's out there by way of unbelief. I think that we have to look at it from the standpoint of, a lot of people lose hope. A lot of people lose hope in, quote, religion. They've based it in some group rather than in God and in Christ. They've based it on something that's not really a substance. It's not really a good foundation. And so we're not talking about a blind leap of faith, but rather, he says, the things hoped for, the substance of things hoped for, the evidence of things not seen. So we need to base, our hope should be based on evidence. And that evidence then produces faith. You know, what do we want in this world? We want knowledge of things. We want to know about certain things. We want to have our questions answered. And so we expect, in so doing, to get the truth, to get to the truth. And yet then we have others on the other side shouting that, well, you can't really know the truth. And, the old question that's often, sometimes asked, well, how can you be sure about that?
1: Right.
2: If you can't really know the truth, well, how can you be so sure?
1: Mm-hmm.
2: But we can know the truth. You know, we expect that in every other aspect of life. But for some reason, for religion or for religious purposes, people throw that logic out the window and they say, well, you can't really know what is true. We can't really define what is faith because it's all about a personal faith. Well, our personal faith, though, has to be based on something. And yes, we can have a personal faith in just about anything in this world today, but what is truth? You remember Pilate asked Jesus that very question,
1: right.
2: What is truth?
1: Right.
2: So that's where we find evidence. And so when we talk about it, it's not a blind leap in the dark, but it's something that is based on evidence. The Apostle John wrote and concluded really the gospel record, if you will, having covered these seven miracles that were done by Jesus, and then begins to write a summary at the end. It says, many other signs truly did Jesus in the presence of his disciples, which are not mm-hmm. written in this book. He did many more things. In fact, the next chapter chapter, he's going to say, the world could not contain the volumes. If I wrote all the things that Jesus did, the world couldn't hold the... There's not a big enough library to hold volumes of books of all the good works and deeds and miracles that Jesus... But these are written that you might believe and that through believing you might have life by way of his name, his authority. And so there's evidence. He says he presents that as evidence. These are miracles that were done. And there's evidence that then supports that faith, that belief, that we might begin to grow in it. Faith comes by hearing, and hearing by the Word of God, Romans 10 and verse 17. So over and over, we see the concept of faith that stands right beside, and we might say belief. Someone has a belief in Jesus Christ. They have faith in Jesus Christ. And some will say that's faith alone, but that's not the case, because we see that there was a response. They had to do something.
3: Right.
2: So, and I'll talk about that in a little bit more.
1: I think it's interesting. We always talk about Hebrews 11:1, mm-hmm. but we sometimes might gloss over verse 3.
2: Right.
1: By faith, mm-hmm. we understand...
2: Sure.
1: That the worlds were framed by the Word of God, so that the things which are seen were not made of things which are visible. What you're basically saying there is the things we see were not made by something that can be seen.
2: Right.
1: We see the evidence, though, that God exists. I can look at this table that we're sitting at, mm-hmm. and I can say, you know, someone made this.
2: Yeah.
1: And we shut down faith on a religious level, but there are a lot of people who have faith that evolution is real.
2: Right.
1: And that God is not real, and the evidence that they provide for that doesn't really hold true. I know one of the best arguments that's been made for evolution is, we found this fossil, it's millions of years old. Okay, how did you know? How did you date it? Well, we found it in this dirt, and that's how we dated it. Well, how did you know how old the dirt was? Well, because of the fossil that we found in it. Wait a minute, let's back up. How old is the fossil? Millions of years old. How did you know that? The dirt. And how did you know about the dirt? Well, the fossil. This circular reasoning, mm-hmm. but they believe it.
2: Yeah.
1: And there are people that will hold to it and call us small and us little for not thinking on the same level. But in the time of the Hebrew writer sending this to the Hebrews, to the Jewish people who needed to know, he said, look, we can look out into the world and know by faith. We weren't present when creation was done.
2: Right.
1: But we know how it happened. And in fact, even John 1:1-3 tells me a little bit more of a clearer picture than even Genesis, that in the beginning was Jesus, the Word. The Word was with God and was God, and all things were made by Him, verse 3. And without Him, there wasn't anything made that was made. How did John know that? Well, he had to do two things. Number one, he was inspired, obviously. Sure. That's just a pretty big advantage when you're writing a book like that. But number two, he had to believe that it really happened.
2: Right.
1: You know, I don't find men writing the Bible that didn't believe what they were writing. And so John believed that what the Spirit told him was true. Had he ever met the Spirit? Had he ever actually seen the Spirit face to face? Had he ever seen God face to face? You know, no man has seen God at any time, according to the Scriptures. Then how can we know that God is there? Well, the evidence. I have never seen the moon from the perspective of being on it. But I know it's real.
2: Right.
1: And even though I can only see one portion of the moon every night, I still know it's a spherical, you know, moon. It's got these craters. It's got these things. You know, I can know all of that without ever having been there. I can know that creation happened. The Hebrews writer is saying, even though we weren't present, even though we weren't there, why? Because we have faith. And you then drop down to verse 6, and it tells me something. Even verses 4 and 5 tells me all that what happened. Faith, Abel offered to God a more excellent sacrifice than Cain. He obtained witness that he was righteous, God testifying of his gifts. So that tells me faith makes one righteous.
2: Right.
1: Because having the right faith and using your faith the right way will make you righteous. Faith, Enoch was taken so that he wouldn't see death, and was not found because God had taken him. Before he was taken, he had this testimony that he pleased God. Faith is something in God that is pleasing as well. We are pleasing right. to God when we have that faith. But then verse 6 tells me something that is so important. Without faith, it is impossible to please Him.
2: Yeah.
1: Without my keys, I cannot drive my truck. Without my keys, I cannot get into my house unless the door is unlocked.
2: Right.
1: But if the door is locked and I don't have the keys, I'm stuck. Faith is an engine, if you will, that we have the ability to drive when we access it the right way. But you got to have the right keys. Mm. Without faith, it's impossible to please God. For he who comes to God must believe that he is, and that he is a rewarder of those who diligently seek him.

0: Psalms. Psalm. That's what I was thinking. Psalm 14:1. The indication there is, though, that the is in italics. And I believe it was Steve Higginbotham who pointed it out years ago that that could actually be better translated, no, God. That the fool says to God, I'm not going to do what you want. They're not a true believer that God is who he says he is. Because if I truly believe God is who he says he is, then I'm going to do what he says.
1: Absolutely.
0: When someone, if I were to say I can do a triple backflip from this chair, you would probably say one of two things. No, you can't, or prove it.
2: Right.
0: If I could prove it, the next time I tell you some crazy stunt that I could do, you'd be more likely to believe it.
2: Sure.
0: Because you've seen some evidence of it. I've never seen God. The evidence that I have is his word.
2: Yeah.
0: It's the Bible. I've got God's word recorded for me, and that's the evidence of God. That's the picture of God that I can see. And so when someone asks what faith is, it's probably one of the more important questions that we don't answer a lot, that we don't cover as much as we probably should. I'm fine with sermons on hellfire and brimstone. They're needed sometimes. I'm fine with sermons on gambling and drugs and pornography and abortion and all of the horrible things that our world is calling good. But if the Bible tells me without faith it is impossible to please him, then that tells me right there one of the key things that needs to be preached is faith, is believing in God, believing in his promises, trusting in him. And how do you do that? But you build your case.
2: Right.
0: And I can go back to Genesis. For instance, I was studying the book of Esther, and this hit me. I used to say that Esther was not conclusively providential. But then something struck me. In Genesis, you have a passage of Scripture where God says, I will not withdraw from them until Shiloh come. Then I started studying Esther again, and it dawned on me. Shiloh hadn't come yet.
2: Right.
0: Jesus has not been born, and therefore, Esther and her people are not going to die unless that's going to make God a liar. So I have better faith reading through that book now, knowing they were fine.
2: Sure.
0: Everything's going to work out. God's providential hand is there. It is moving. It is working because God had made a promise, and he fulfills his promises. He told Abraham, I'm going to give you a son, and through him all your nations will be blessed. Now go kill him. Wait a minute. Abraham was willing to do that, though, and an angel stops Abraham from actually doing it. And the Bible tells me in this same chapter of Hebrews, the reason that Abraham was willing to do it, he assumed that God would just raise him from the dead, when we have no scripture evidence in that time of people being risen from the dead.
2: Right.
0: We need a faith like Abraham. We need a faith like Abraham, not just with his son, but when God says, leave your land, leave your home, and I'm going to tell you when to stop. I know when we talk about, we may transition in our lives to things, and sometimes people say, well, let God do the talking. I don't think that that means that someone's implying that we go shove our head in the sand and just wait for God to answer us.
2: Right.
0: There's something on our part we have to do as well. But God's going to put us in the right place, and God's going to take care of us if we're serving him diligently. I have to have the faith that he'll do that for me. Right. That's what faith is.
2: True.
0: It's a belief that God is who he says he was and will do what he said he would do, or did what he said he would do. And so that's an excellent answer by you to that first question. The second one that comes about with this, though, and I think the next biggest part of faith that we sometimes gloss over, I'm struggling in my faith. Beliefs can change. I mean, they can. We don't think about it as much, it seems, but they do. There are times where people will sit there and they'll be so strong and on fire for God, and all of a sudden they're not anymore. So what would you do if someone says, I'm struggling in my faith?
2: When somebody is typically talking about struggling in their faith, one of the things that I've started doing of recent times, you know, when we talk about faith, faith is what we typically, and you talked about, we need to be maybe preaching it more, and it is typically what would fall into first principle type, what we would refer to as first principle type preaching. It's where it all begins,
0: mm-hmm.
2: and it's based on evidence and helps us build and grow in our faith and know who God is and know that there is a reward in him, you know, salvation and eternity and so forth and all of that. And someone that begins to struggle along the way, I typically have started asking, you know, what is it that you're struggling with specifically? And if they're very general and won't get, you know, to the point to talk about what it is that specifically they're dealing with, but they just, you know, there's, well, I'm just struggling with my faith. It's going to be hard for them to work through that. But if

0: If I can get someone to open up and say, okay, well, you know, when I say, what is it that you're struggling to do or struggling with, you will typically begin to hopefully make the connection that when we're talking about faith, we're talking about also obedience. We're talking about, because I believe in God, I believe in His Word, and His Word has given me instructions. It's given me a guide. It's you know, the grace of God instructs me on what not to do, Titus 2:11-12, and what to do, you know, that I'm live soberly, righteously, and godly in this present age. But it instructs me to deny ungodliness. So what is it that I'm exactly struggling with? And let's deal with the specifics. And to me, it's about making the connection for people that my faith has everything to do with how I'm living my life, what I'm doing over here. If I put something else in place, then in a general sense, I can read and study, because faith comes by hearing the Word of God. Again, I can go back always to the Word of God, continue to grow, and, you know, and I ask the question sometimes, you know, well, how much are you reading? How much are you studying? What tools are you using so that you would be growing in God's Word?
1: And what are you reading and studying?
0: And what exactly are you reading? Right. Because sometimes we're spending more time reading something else that's not Scripture, mm-hmm. and it causes me to have more questions than I ever have and will find answers. But the Bible He's given us all things that pertain unto life and godliness, 2 Peter 1:3, and I can have faith in that,
1: right.
0: and be built up in that. So to make the connection with what I'm doing or what I'm not doing, when I talk about struggling with faith, I want people to make that connection. Okay, there's something that's lacking. Well, it's not just the concept of faith, it's my life and what I'm doing. Mm-hmm. And so if we can, sometimes it's about adjusting priorities so that I get back in the Word and I begin to grow my faith. Maybe it is something specific that I'm dealing with, some specific sin. So when I say I'm struggling with my faith, sometimes what people are really saying is I've got this temptation that's working on me, and I've given into it even maybe at that point. They've even given into sin at that point. So when I'm struggling with my faith, sometimes it's there, and we need to get to the root of that and make that connection to it's how we're living our life. It's what we're doing or not doing,
1: right,
0: whatever the case may be.
1: One of the things that's so impressive to me when we talk about this, I'm taking it from another angle. Remind yourself and remind ourselves that even the disciples struggled in their faith.
0: Sure.
1: There were multiple occasions in the New Testament, two in Mark that I know of just off the top of my head, where the disciples are rebuked by Jesus, essentially, for not having faith. One in Mark 5, or Mark 4, when they have the peace be still, and we talk about the storm,
0: right.
1: and Jesus says to them, why are you so fearful? How is it that you have no faith? Well, that statement doesn't make much sense if you don't first look over and notice verse 35, where Jesus says, let us cross over to the other side.
0: Right.
1: Look, when the Son of God says, we're going to cross over to the other side, it typically means you can take that to the bank. You're going to cross over to the other side.
0: Exactly.
1: And then He tells them, you know, you need to have faith. But then just a few chapters later, you have this other account in Mark 9, beginning in verse 17, where one of the crowd answers and said to Jesus, teacher, I brought you my son who has a mute spirit. And wherever it seizes him, it throws him down. He foams at the mouth, gnashes his teeth, becomes rigid. I spoke to your disciples that they should cast it out, but they couldn't. And Jesus answered him and said, O faithless generation, how long shall I be with you? How long shall I bear with you? Bring him to me. Mm-hmm. And then Jesus says, after he's been brought, he saw him immediately. The spirit is convulsing this individual. He's foaming at the mouth. He's wallowing. He's looks like in pain.
0: Yeah.
1: And Jesus then says, if you can believe, you can do anything. Wait a minute. What does that mean? The disciples didn't truly have understanding then. They weren't truly believing that they could cast the spirit out.
0: Right.
1: And so there were times where I look at, even I look at Paul, and I find Paul at times seemingly struggling. Probably the passage where he had the thorn in the flesh. Asks God three different times to remove it.
0: Right.
1: And yet God says, look, my grace is sufficient for you. You're going to have to just get by with my grace. And then Paul says, well, if that's the case, he re-strengthens himself. He renews his faith in God. He says, if that's true, then I'll take pleasure in my infirmity.
0: Yeah.
1: I'll be excited about it. And boy, that's a weird thing to read when you're talking about people who are dealing with difficulties on a regular basis, that Paul would sit there and say, you know what, God, thanks for the opportunity to suffer.
0: It's going
1: to
0: make me stronger.
1: Right.
0: Yeah.
1: Because when I am weak, I am strong.
0: Yeah.
1: And that, we've had songs come out, what doesn't kill you makes you stronger, and
0: sure.
1: all this mentality of you'll just be better for it. Sometimes a loss makes you better. And Paul says, look, if I have to suffer to be strong, so be it. The disciples, I think you can even make the argument that they struggled in their faith the night that Jesus was arrested.
0: Sure.
1: Because the Bible says that they all forsook him and fled. Well, wait a minute. This is your master. This is your teacher. This is the yeah. one that he has absolutely done everything for you. And the first sign of trouble, yeah. you're gone? That was a weak faith. One that didn't truly follow after the Lord like they should have. Now, I don't think they would have changed anything by following after him, but they would have at least been with him. Jesus needed support that night when he was going through. And he went through it practically alone,
0: yeah,
1: nearly. And you then have Acts 2 come about, and what do we see? But all of the disciples, including Peter, mm-hmm. and I've heard commentators and other preachers suggest this, that it wasn't by accident that Peter's is the one that's recorded for us.
0: Mm-hmm.
1: Because what's the last thing we know of Peter? Oh, the rooster crows, and he goes out and weeps bitterly. Now we see Peter, he's leading the front charge to try to get people to become Christians. And this is a wonderful reminder that if the apostles and disciples of the Lord can struggle and fail,
0: yeah.
1: I can too. And it doesn't mean that I'm a bad Christian. It doesn't mean that I don't have it on lockdown like I should and understanding it like I should. It just means I'm struggling. You know, even the best basketball player misses a free throw every now and then and misses a jump shot, and the best quarterback throws an interception. And I hardly ever see, you know, Tom Brady throw an interception, and then for the next 3 weeks, the people that have their heads on their shoulders say, well, he's done. He's no longer the greatest quarterback in our league right now. No, people still say, he's a quarterback. He's going to mess up sometimes.
0: Right.
1: Look, we're Christians. If the apostles who were inspired could sometimes lack in their faith, we definitely can.
0: Right.
1: So I would take it from the perspective of just re-strengthen yourself. Get your mind back right and be ready to go through it again. But, I mean, finally, Wayne, there's one other thing that I think we want to talk about, because I've heard this a lot. And I've heard it from those who are wayward. I've heard it from those who are just non-Christians. But they say, you know what, I just have no faith in religion and what it teaches. I've had people say, and I think they're onto something here, where they sit there and say, how can a loving God allow the scandals that the Catholic Church has had? How can a loving God allow terrorists to be successful and flying in to the Twin Towers and committing these horrible crimes? How can a loving God let two teenagers go into Columbine and shoot up the school and destroy lives of others? If God loves us, how can he do that? I can't get behind a God like that. I've heard that. And I have to be honest, I can see the validity with their mindset at least, because we do present God as all-loving, all-good, and all-powerful.
0: Right.
1: But that does seem to falter if one of those things is not met. Now, of course, I am sitting here saying and believing and thinking that that's not what God is. God is absolutely all-good, all-loving, and all-powerful. He's not failing in one of those categories because of these tragedies.
0: Right.
1: That's another question for another time. But what do you do when someone says, I just have no faith in religion?
0: Well, you know, and when you look around and you see those kind of tragedies, and it does make anybody, you know, question certain things, you know, and say, you know, how could this happen? Even if they're not jumping to the blame God category, you know, but they say, well, how could this happen?
1: Mm-hmm.
0: You know, I mean, it makes us all jump, you know, and tragedy causes us to do just that, you know. But this, the individual, though, that just completely gives up here, or someone who from the atheistic camp or someone that comes along and says, well, you know, I have no faith in religion whatsoever, because some will see it as a complete farce.
1: Mm-hmm.
0: Some will see it as, well, there's no validity in religion at all, and fail to realize that what they are a part of is, in a sense, a religious group, you know, because they are of a certain faith.
1: Right.
0: Their belief is not in God. It is in themselves, typically, because the whole idea is man can overcome and will overcome. He is the ultimate end. And so that's you know, the humanistic view, if you will. And then you've got, though, that the individual that we're talking about has typically closed their mind. And whether it be because of tragedy, or whether it be because they've not yet looked at any evidence, or they won't look at evidence. When we talk about somebody with an open mind or a closed mind, it's like an open and shut door.
1: Right.
0: You say, okay, well, if the door is not open, you can't just walk through it. You know, you've got to open the door to be able to receive anything or to go into that particular room. So, you know, the mind has to be open, or it's not going to look at evidence. You know, so a closed-minded person, they're not. You can present evidence all day long, and they're not interested in it. They don't want to see it. There's not a whole lot that you can do for an individual that will never look at evidence. And this book is full of evidence from Old to New Testament, mm-hmm. that there is a God and that He's a rewarder of those who diligently seek Him, and we can see that over and over and over. So, you know, for the closed-minded person, you know, it is going to be a difficult hurdle to talk to, because they don't want to see any evidence. They're not open to any evidence yet. They have their belief system, and so they're stuck there. Now, the person that you might be able to interest in, and maybe by using what's typically referred to as Christian evidences, thinking about looking at the world around us, seeing the creation, seeing maybe even talking about dinosaurs and things where they might have a common interest, mm-hmm. and then we can maybe begin to have a conversation and talk about creation versus evolution and talk about dinosaurs living at the same time of man and all of those things. But you've got to get to a point with an individual where they actually will open their mind and use reason and logic and look at the evidence. And if they will do, then there may be enough interest there to continue on with them. But if they close their mind, there's not a whole lot, unfortunately, that we can do. I mean, until they open their mind to it.
1: It's interesting to think about the passage in 1 Corinthians 14:33. God is not the author of confusion.
0: Right.
1: Therefore, these things that happen that are tragic and that seemingly
0: sure.
1: cause questions, to summarize it quickly, when we sinned in the garden, we brought mankind into the world of sin, and we brought sin into the world of mankind.
0: Mm-hmm.
1: And when we did that, we brought on all of the consequences and all of the horrifying things that the devil wanted us to know that we were better off not knowing. Again,
0: sure.
1: Ecclesiastes 1:18, and much wisdom is much grief.
0: Right.
1: And so it's not that God wants to punish us because He doesn't love us, but it's because we have put ourselves in a situation where we're to be blamed. We're to be in trouble for what we've done. And that doesn't need to shrink my faith in the Lord. It needs to strengthen it. Because who can save me from this horrible world?
0: Sure.
1: But the God of heaven, the Jehovah that has breathed life into existence and that can take life. Don't fear the man who can take body, but fear the one who can take body and soul.
0: Right.
1: I need to fear Him and have faith in His promises that He'll save me.
0: And His promises are true, and we see that evidenced over and over through Scripture as well.
1: Absolutely.
0: This book helps to produce

0: At the 11th of Leviticus, God required of the ancient people Israel to be holy as he was holy. The requirement was repeated at 1 Peter 1. When we have answered the call to holiness, we have separated ourselves from the carnal world and become reserved unto God for God's purposes. Those who have done so have become sanctified and are known as saints. Holy, saint, and sanctified are all forms of the same word. We are taught at the 12th of Hebrews that no man will see the Lord without holiness, and that diligence is required so that one fail not of the grace of God. Perhaps two important things are being taught to us here. First of all, though a man is saved by divine grace, he is still called unto holiness. Secondly, it is with diligence that he develop and maintain the holiness to which he is called, lest he fail to receive God's grace. It is by diligence in holiness and by the grace of God that a man may one day dwell with his Maker.
1: Hello, and welcome again to our study of the book of Ephesians. You'll remember the last time that we were together that we noted some pronouns, and I'll have to admit I failed to bring up the last one. I was going to review anyway, but I want us to look at that. Verse 11, remember, in him also we have obtained an inheritance. And I suggested that might be the Jews, Jewish converts to Christ. And then in verse 13, we find in him you also trusted. So now we got you, and that appears to be, if I'm right about the we, that appears to be the Gentiles or the Greek Christians. But then significantly, when we get to verse 14, watch what he does, who is the guarantee of our inheritance. Paul no longer sees we and you as much as he sees our. We're going to see more of that when we get on down in the book. We look particularly at the end of chapter 2, which we probably won't get to today, but nonetheless, when we get there, I think we're going to see that. We went right from talking about all of that to the fact that he gave thanks. He was praying for them. Why did he give thanks for them? Well, he said, first of all, for their faith in Jesus. Because after all, that's what changed their lives. He also gave thanks for their love for, and watch this word, all the saints. Not just some of the saints, but all the saints. And that's the way it ought to be with all of us. We ought to love all of God's people, no matter who they are, no matter where they may live, no matter what their upbringing may be. Those things don't matter. Ultimately, we have love for all the saints. Then he explained to us that, and to them, that God seated Jesus at his right hand in heaven, or in the heavenly places, which, and he's above everything. Artemis doesn't matter anymore because he's got the best name of all names. We sometimes sing that song, Jesus' name above all names, and this is one of the verses that you could get that out of. And then finally, he explained that he is the head of the church, which clearly equals his body, because he says the church, which is his body. We did note that when we get to chapter 4, that we'll underscore this idea that there's one body, therefore there's only one church, and we're looking for the church of the Bible, because that is the church that is accepted in the beloved. Stay tuned as we go further in Ephesians, now chapter 2.

0: his hand.
1: All right, now let's notice the opening words of our chapter 2. And maybe I ought to pause and make a note that we've made in other studies together. And that is, the original writing didn't have chapters and verses. It was a letter. And it was written just like we write letters, you know, just basically flowed from beginning to end. And so sometimes these chapter divisions create a real, real problem for us. They cause us to think that, oh, we're changing thoughts here, when the reality is we're not doing that. I mean, he's just talked about how that the goal is to keep them where redemption is, keep them where the blood of Jesus is, so that they can experience this inheritance that is there because the head of the church, Christ, is at the right hand of God in the heavenly places, and that's where we want to be. That's really what he's been talking about. So now he goes on in the next statement and says, "And you he made alive who were dead in trespasses and sins." You see, when we were sinners, we were dead, not in the sense that we were physically dead and then revived, you know, by becoming Christians. No, not at all. Instead, spiritually dead. God talks about it when he writes or speaks through Isaiah. In Isaiah chapter 59, he says, "Behold, the Lord's hand is not shortened that he cannot save, neither is his ear heavy that he cannot hear, but your iniquities have separated between you and your God, and your sins have hid his face from you that he will not hear." Very, very powerful idea there. Death, you see, is separation. I know we don't usually think about it that way, but just think a minute. A death is a separation of body and spirit. James talks about that in James chapter 2, as the body without the spirit is dead. So the separation of body and spirit. Death also is a separation of a loved one from their loved ones. That's evident as well. Furthermore, death can be a separation from the pain and suffering of this life, hopefully having lived correctly to go on to a glorious existence and one without pain and suffering. So death is separation. So when Paul says, "And you hath he made alive who were dead in trespasses and sins," it's very, very literal. Our sins caused us to be separated from God, and now he's made us alive. How? Well, we've seen that, haven't we? We have redemption through the blood of Jesus. That took away our sins. And when our sins are taken away, when we are of the redeemed, then we're made alive again. Sin's no longer causing us to be separated from God. So then he goes on in verse 2 of Ephesians chapter 2, and he says, "In which you once walked according to the course of this world, according to the prince of the power of the air, the spirit who now works in the sons of disobedience." The word "walked" is used about 7 times in the book of Ephesians. It describes the way we live or our manner of life. And Paul is saying, before you became Christians, you walked according to the course of this world. You lived like the world lived in those early days. And furthermore, you were under the prince of the power of the air. And I wonder, you know, if Paul in the back of his mind is partly thinking about Artemis and the other false gods that they served, both Greek and Roman gods. It may be he's talking about that, or maybe he's just talking about the devil, because certainly the devil is the prince of the power of the air, and he had control over us as long as we lived in sin, as long as our life was there where he is, in darkness, away from God. So that's the way we used to walk. But he goes on in verse 3, explaining that in a bit more detail, saying, "Among whom also we all once conducted ourselves in the lusts of our flesh, fulfilling the desires of the flesh and of the mind, and were by nature children of wrath just as the others. Now let's break that down just a little bit so that we got a fuller understanding of what's going on here. He begins by saying in verse 3, that's the way that we used to live. That's where we spent all of our time, was in sinfulness, and particularly in the lusts that we had. The word lust is, I'm afraid we've associated only with one thing, with sexual type desire. Really, the truth is it describes all desires, and particularly desire out of control. It's not wrong to want food, but it's wrong to want food so badly that I'll steal a donut out of the donut shop, you know, for example. But when we were living in sin, when we walked in sin, as Paul talked about it, we were dead in our sins, then we let our desires run wild. We did whatever our desires wanted us to do, and that's what he starts off talking about here. And then he says, we're by nature the children of wrath, and that's a tough word. I do not believe that God made us to be naturally sinners. I don't really believe anybody else believes that either. So what is he talking about nature here? Well, I think the best way to describe it is to talk about something that we're very familiar with, but maybe we haven't thought about in this context. It's a thing called second nature. You know, when you're teaching little children to play baseball, the first type of ball they usually play is what they call T-ball. They put the ball on the tee, and you learn to swing correctly at that ball. If you swing up, you may hit the tee, and that won't work. If you swing down, you drive the ball into the tee, and that doesn't work either. So you have to learn to swing appropriately. Did you know that even professional baseball players sometimes set balls up on tees to practice getting their swing back right? Excuse me. What are they doing? They're trying to make it second nature to swing correctly. And that's something that we want them to do. I know when I help coach basketball players that I used to have an expression. I'd say, finger pads. You know, put the ball up on your finger pads. And then I'd say backspin. You want it to be spinning back this way, so you flip it, you know, with your hand. And then follow through. And when I say follow through, I would say your eye will think that it sees your hand going through the net. And if you do those three things when you shoot the ball, finger pads, a backspin, follow through, if you do that over and over again, you'll get to where it becomes second nature to shoot it that way, and you'll be amazed how your shooting percentage goes up. Now, I'm not trying to give a sports lesson here. I want us to see something. When you practice sin long enough, it becomes second nature. And that's what they did. They lived in sin so long that it became second nature to just fulfill their desires, you know, pursue whatever they wanted. If I want it, I'm going after it. That's what they did. And Paul says that's the way you were, and that made them what? Children of wrath. They really could only look forward to God's wrath in the day of judgment because of the way that they live. But now watch verse 4. But God, who is rich in mercy because of his great love with which he loved us. Now that is an interesting way to put that. God who is rich in mercy. The word mercy there is God's goodness for extended to those in need. In other words, mercy is given to someone that cannot help themselves, to stoop to provide for someone who cannot provide for themselves. That's mercy. But notice it's not just mercy. Notice that he also says with his great love. God's love is usually in the New Testament described as agape love, A-G-A-P-E, agape love. And that is an intellectual commitment to the best interests of the other. You know, parents get frustrated with their children so much so that they just want to quit doing for them sometimes. But because they're intellectually committed to their best interests, they'll keep on doing what's right for them. God did that for us to the ultimate. And so he extended his mercy, that is his goodness, to those of us who were in need. He extended his love, and he loved us with that love. And then verse 5, even when we were dead in trespasses, made us alive together with Christ, by grace you have been saved. All right, let me just pick up on the word grace, because I know that folks are zeroing in on that because it's a word that is often used in the religious world today. What does it mean? Well, it means God's goodness to those who do not deserve it. See, mercy is goodness extended by God to those who need it, where grace is goodness extended to those who do not deserve it. Now, go back and look at the whole verse, because it really says a whole lot besides just the word grace. Even when we were dead in trespasses and sins, think. When Jesus came to earth, was mankind living like God wanted him to? Boy, the easy answer to that is, well, no. When you discovered Jesus and learned that he was the one who came to die so that he might save you, were you living like God would want you to? And the answer invariably is no, of course not. That's why he had to come. So I want us to see within this verse that though we were dead in sin, though we were living totally contrary, mankind was living totally contrary to God's will, that God, despite that fact, made us alive by what means? With Christ. He sent Christ so that we could be made alive, so that his blood could redeem me, could take away those sins that had held me captive. That's the idea here. And that, friends, really is what grace is all about. It is the offering of Christ on the cross of Calvary. So, go to verse 6. And raised us up together and made us sit together in the heavenly places in Christ Jesus. Now, that's the third time that he has brought up the heavenly places. The first was all spiritual blessings are in heavenly places in Christ. That was verse 3 of chapter 1. The second time was that Jesus was made to sit at God's right hand in the heavenly places. That's verse 20. Now, in chapter 2, we've got that God raised us up. Now, wait a minute. Raised us up? Well, yeah, we were dead, right? If you were dead, what do with dead people? You bury them. You know, we were buried in our sins, so to speak. It's a spiritual expression, but it's a pretty good image when you think about it. We were buried in our sins, but God, through the blood of Jesus, raised us up. And when he did, what did he do for us? Well, he caused us to sit together with Jesus and with our brethren, both Jews and Greeks. We sit together where? In the heavenly places. Well, remember, our head, Jesus, is in the heavenly places. The church is his body. And so as the body of Christ, with our head being in the heavenly places, we could literally say that the church is the vestibule of heaven, that it's a heavenly place because its head is in heaven, Jesus Christ. And what a glorious thought that is, the grace of God extending that offering of Jesus on the cross of Calvary through his blood makes it possible for you and me to sit in heavenly places. That's an interesting idea. And then he goes on, verse 7, chapter 2 of Ephesians, and he says that in the ages to come, he might show the exceeding riches of his grace in his kindness toward us in Christ Jesus. Now, it is interesting to note that we are seated in the heavenly places, notice verse 6, in Christ Jesus. Verse 7, he showed his grace to us, the exceeding riches of his grace, and his kindness, that's a new word. We've now got mercy, love, and kindness, and they're all part of this wonderful grace of God. And where do we receive it? Where is it ours? And the answer is in Christ Jesus. Over and over again, he's saying these things are in Christ, in Christ, in Christ. I find it very interesting that Paul is talking about salvation that is predetermined to be in Christ. And if you or I or anyone else obeys the gospel so that God places us in Christ, and that's where he puts the saved, Acts 2:47, we've already seen that. If we obey the gospel and he puts us in Christ, then in Christ we find, remember, the mercy of God, the love of God, the kindness of God, the grace of God. It is all in Christ Jesus. We need to quit emphasizing, it seems to me, all these other matters and about choosing and predestination without mentioning where it is all done. Predestination's in Christ. Choosing is in Christ. We are accepted in the beloved. That's in Christ. Don't you see? This idea of predestination is God predetermined before he formed the world that everyone who would be saved would have to be in Christ. And if you and I are not in Christ, then guess what? We're not saved. It's that simple. It's not something that we rejoice in saying in one way, and yet we do. Because if you and I can learn that and change our lives, then guess what? We can be part of the predestined. We can be in Christ Jesus. So then, he goes forward in verse 8, for by grace you have been saved through faith, and that not of yourselves, it is the gift of God. All right, we really have portrayed here two things. We're saved, now watch how he said that, saved by grace, and then through faith. And I want us to remember something about grace. This is God's, I'm just going to write goodness and change my mind. So this is God's goodness. And remember what we said? Extended to those who don't deserve it. That's what it is. That's what grace is. God's goodness extended to those who do not deserve it. How do I receive God's grace? Watch it. Through faith. Now, we have already observed in our study together in this book a few things about this idea of faith. We've seen, first of all, that it comes by hearing, and hearing by the Word of God. Romans chapter 10, verse 17. I'm not going to have faith if I don't listen to the Word of God. That's why we ought to stress lessons like this, studying out of the Word of God together. It ought to be a constant with us because we want to develop that faith. And then furthermore, we came to realize that that faith, and we're going to look, remind ourselves about what we already saw, Hebrews chapter 11, verse 6, that faith is comprised of two parts. First of all, believe God is. That's part one, believe God is. And then part two, he rewards. Who does he reward? You remember? I've gotten so low, I can't write. He rewards diligent seekers. You and I have got to be constantly seeking if we want to be rewarded by God. That is the way that we demonstrate our faith. It's not that my faith saves me by myself, that I've worked my way into heaven, that I've earned it by my own merit. That's not it at all. Instead, I am saved by my faith because that is the means of showing God that I believe in Him, I trust in Him, and I rely upon Him. And again, remember those men and women of faith, Hebrews 11, every one of them was active. Every one of them did something to demonstrate their faith, and so must we. So we're saved by grace. That's God's part. Through faith, well, that's partly God's part too. The way I reach out to God is in my faith, believing that He is and that He rewards those who diligently seek Him. And that's what He says there. And it's not of myself, it's the gift of God. Well, of course grace is a gift of God. It's something I don't even deserve, but He gives me anyway because I exhibit that faith that He demands. Now, verse 9, not of works, lest anyone should boast. And again, I remind you, it's not works of merit. I can't say like, well, just for a minute, let's think about that. If I come to you and ask for a job, and you say, okay, I'm going to give you this job, and it's going to pay you $10 an hour. If I work 1 hour, I can say you owe me $10. If I work 40 hours, I can say you owe me $400, and on we can go, you know, explaining that. And you owe it to me because I did the work, and you pay $10 an hour for that job that I'm doing. Well, in this case, my active faith, my obedience to God does not earn heaven. Heaven is given to me because of the gracious gift of God on the cross of Calvary. But my faith is the means of accepting what God has given. You know, it's possible for an individual to have a gift that is waiting for them that they refuse to accept. I've unfortunately known people who had such a split in their lives with their parents that their parents, even though their birthday came around and they wrapped presents for them, and they had them waiting for them, that individual never received those gifts. Why not? Because they never would come back to their parents' house, and therefore they never opened the gift, they never received it. It's there. It could be theirs. It is theirs. It's waiting for them. But only if they'll come and receive it. The same is true here. God has extended His grace on the cross of Calvary. My faith is the means of saying I believe that God is and that He'll reward me for diligently seeking Him. And so I'm going to do what He asked me to do, and I know that He'll give me the gift. That's the point. And it's not something I earn. It's something He does give me. So verse 10, for we are His workmanship, created in Christ Jesus for good works. It's that word created is an interesting word. In the New Testament, this particular word always is used. In fact, it is exclusively used of God's creative activity. How did I get to be a new man created for good works? God made me that way. How do you get to be a new man or a new woman created in Christ for good works? God makes you that way. That's the message that we have here. We're His workmanship. We are His creation. Created where? Now, that's interesting, isn't it? In Christ Jesus. The only way I'm made new, the only way my life, you know, changes from walking in darkness and walking in sin to walking in the light, the only way to do that is in Christ Jesus. There's no denying that. There's no eluding that. It's quite clear in this place. And that He's prepared beforehand that we should walk. How? In good works. I'm tired of hearing people say that all works are unnecessary. That's false. God created us. We are His special creative act, and He created us to work for Him, to work good works. I'm not going to earn my heaven because of that. But instead, I'm going to demonstrate my trust in God through that. And that is the means, ultimately, of my changing, or Him changing me, from a person dead in sin to a person alive in Christ. That's the focus of Paul in Ephesians 2. Yeah.

0: That's a great comfort to know that God will supply us with the things that we need, and to trust Him, to learn to trust Him,
1: right,
0: and to recognize. You know, I can just hear Jesus saying this to the people of His day, and there are so many people today whose lives are filled with worry and anxiety, and quite frankly, they can't enjoy life, BJ, because they're so wrapped up in concern for what's going on.
1: In Philippians 4:19, but my God shall supply all your need according to His riches and glory by Christ Jesus. We have things supplied for us. We sometimes don't realize how truly beneficial it is to serve God here and hereafter. And it reminds me of riches that can't be taxed. I'm never going to be taxed on the riches of God's grace.
0: Hello and welcome again to Counterpoint. I'm Mike Hickson. With me, as always, BJ Clark. Today we're going to be talking about the danger of turning away from God. Hope you'll stay tuned. BJ, great to be with you today.
1: Good to be with you.
0: It's been a while since we've been in the saddle, but it's good to be back and good to have the opportunity to study together. And today we want to talk about the danger of falling away, turning away from God. And I really want to think about maybe the attitude that is so prevalent in our nation relative to God and His Word. We live, seems to me, to be in a time, we are living in a time when many people have turned away from spiritual things. And in our country today, the idea of God and His Word seems to be relegated to the background. So how do we counter a culture that in many respects doesn't seem inclined towards spiritual things?
1: That's a really good question. History teaches us what happens to nations that depart from their original moorings. And when we see nations like, for example, the nation of Israel, they started out in Exodus 19 making all of these promises. They said, we're going to be obedient to everything that God says. And everything was going well, it looked like, but it didn't take long for them to start departing from that. Judges chapter 2 and verse 10 says there arose a generation that didn't know the Lord.
0: Sure.
1: And the book of Judges is very descriptive of what happens when a nation decides to basically become their own standard. You know, Judges 17:6, Judges 21:25 say the same exact thing. In those days, there was no king in Israel, but every man did that which was right in his own eyes. And when a nation does that, it's foolish.
0: Sure.
1: Because Proverbs 12:15 says the way of a fool is right in his own eyes. But we know that the person that trusts in his own self is really not leaning on the Lord like he's supposed to. And he that trusteth in his own heart is not saved. He's a fool, according to Proverbs 28 and verse 26.
0: Well, that's right. You know, BJ, our country was founded by individuals that in many respects had a deep and abiding appreciation for God. They reverenced the God of heaven. They believed that the perpetuity of the nation was linked to our view of God and His Word. And it seems that we are so far removed from that, not just time-wise, but even in our thinking. And, you know, to see national leaders today that give little regard to what the Bible has to say, honesty, dishonesty, a real problem in our country today. And there are a lot of earmarks, I think, that would say to all of us that, you know what, we're headed for trouble in this country.
1: That's right. And, you know, that's why I know we've talked about this passage many times before, but it bears repeating. When you read the minor prophets, they have so many heartfelt pleas for those that were listening to them to change their ways. And in the book of Hosea chapter 4 and verse number 1, he says, the Lord has a controversy with the inhabitants of the land because why? There's no truth. There's no mercy. There's no knowledge of God in the land. And what had that led to? Swearing, lying, killing, stealing, committing adultery. That sounds like the evening news, doesn't it, unfortunately? And the bloodshed was so much, he describes it as blood touching blood, blood running in the streets and converging with the streams of blood that were flowing from other places. And the problem is then described in verse number 6, my people are destroyed for lack of knowledge. And he says, because you've rejected knowledge, I'll reject thee, that you will be no priest to me. You've seen, you've forgotten the law of thy God, I'll also forget thy children. Mike, when a nation forgets God's law and forgets to live by his precepts, this is what it leads to.
2: Sure does.
1: And the only way to fix it is to go back to the law of God, the word of God, and to try to live thereby.
0: Well, you know, I think that's a great observation. And BJ, we've talked about this, as you said, on numerous occasions. And, you know, the question that we have asked before, and I think it's relative considering our study today, how's that working out? Fact of the matter is, when you look at some of the major cities in our country today, they mirror what Hosea is talking about. And so anytime people divorce themselves from God's word, problems always occur. And in our country today, we have a train wreck looming in the future. And you know, Hosea said over in chapter 8, you know, they've sown to the wind, they're going to reap the whirlwind. And there are a lot of folks in our world today, that principle goes all the way back to Genesis chapter 1, verse 11. Mm-hmm. Every fruit brings forth after its own kind. And so, you know, when you sow bad seed, the bottom line is you're going to reap a bad harvest. And in our country today, if we don't wake up, we are headed for real problems.
1: And you know, one of the problems, Mike, too, is that it starts sometimes with the preachers being so concerned about being woke compared to doing what the Bible actually says. In fact, that was the case in Hosea's day as well. He says in verse number 9, there shall be like people, like priests. And then Micah chapter 2 also describes problems with the priesthood and how they were not doing their jobs to teach the law of God. He said, if you were doing your job, then, you know, this wouldn't be happening because you're more interested in fattening your own pocketbook, so to speak, than you are in educating the people with the word of God. And that's a prescription for disaster when the preachers of a land are more concerned with their own self-promotion rather than the promotion of God's moral standards. Watch out.
0: Well, you know, it makes me think about the people in Jeremiah's day. You remember in Jeremiah chapter 6, Jeremiah said in verse 13, because from the least of them, even to the greatest of them, everyone is given to covetousness, even from prophet to priest.
1: There you go.
0: He said, everyone deals falsely. He said, they've also healed the hurt of my people slightly, superficially, saying peace, peace. And Jeremiah said, there is no peace. And so, you know, we've got, and one of the things that I was thinking about yesterday, matter of fact, been thinking about it this week, how do you change a culture? And it seems to me that if you want to really change a culture, you're not going to be able to do it politically. Social agendas aren't. The only way to really change a culture is the gospel of Christ.
1: Right.
0: And a couple of examples. What about in Corinth? You remember Paul had been in Athens. He makes his way over to Corinth. Corinth was a synonym for immorality, idolatry. Paul spent 18 months there. And those people were steeped in immorality, idolatry, and yet many of those very people, as Luke said, they believed, they were baptized into Christ, mm-hmm. Acts chapter 18, verse 8, and the gospel made the difference. And so the message that we're preaching and teaching is relevant if we do our job.
1: You know, Jeremiah said also in chapter 23 and verse number 22 about the prophets, but if they had stood in my counsel and had caused my people to hear my words, then they should have turned them from their evil way and from the evil of their doings. If only these preachers had preached the truth, they could have turned the people. And you just illustrated that because in 1 Corinthians chapter 6, he says, after listing all of this, these terrible sins that we read about in that catalog of sins, he says, and such were some of you, but you're washed, you're sanctified, you're justified. Well, how did they come about doing that? You mentioned it from Acts 18:8. Many of the Corinthians hearing what? Hearing the word of God, the gospel, They believed it. They were baptized. Do we believe the gospel still has enough power that if people could hear it, there would be sufficient numbers of those people who would change and make society a much better place?
0: Without question. You know, the Hebrew writer talked about how the word of God is living and active and sharper than any two-edged sword. He went on to say it is a discerner of the thoughts and intents of the heart. In other words, it's a critic.
1: Mm-hmm.
0: And, you know, when God's word is opened and you look at our nation in light of what our word has to say, well, it will give us a critical analysis of where we stand. Where we stand right now is not good. It's very negative. And, you know, if we can somehow call people back, again, going back to Jeremiah, he said, stand in the way and see and ask for the old paths wherein is the good way and walk therein. And yet the people said, we won't walk therein. And so, you know, we have the prescription for the problem. The question is, are we willing to follow God's advice?
1: So

0: he's speaking on behalf of God. I sent you a famine thinking you would return to me, yet have you not returned to me?
1: Right.
0: He goes down the list of all the things he tried to do to get them to change, and then says, yet have you not returned to me after every one of those. And then Amos 4:12 says, prepare to meet thy God, O Israel.
1: Right.
0: America doesn't need to think that we are so important to God that he would never dream of punishing us or allowing us to be punished by our own transgressions. Because if he were to allow us to get by with immorality and wickedness without consequence, then he would be a respecter of persons, which we know he is not. Six times the New Testament says God is no respecter of persons.
1: Great point. You know, BJ, someone said one time, if there's anything we've ever learned from history, we haven't learned from history.
0: Yeah.
1: And if you go back and look, you mentioned, you know, we think about the northern kingdom taken into Assyrian captivity, the southern kingdom taken into Babylonian captivity, and you look at how God has dealt with nations in the past, and as you said a moment ago, you know, we're no different than anyone else. And, you know, in 2 Peter chapter 2, Peter talked about the cities of Sodom and Gomorrah. And of course, they were well known for homosexuality.
0: Mm-hmm.
1: And he said that they serve as an example to all who will live ungodly. So what makes us think that we're any different? And I think maybe sometimes we have this idea, we're America, we're untouchable.
0: Yeah.
1: Well, that's not necessarily the case. So how do you counter this attitude that, you know, okay, economically, from a military standpoint, we think that, you know, we've got a base of power, and yet those things can be gone overnight.
0: There was perhaps never a better economy than the one in Solomon's day. And you read about this in 1 Kings chapter 10. It describes just how, and there was probably never a stronger military than they had. A booming economy, great military. In 1 Kings chapter 10, here's the statement that is made in scripture there about the navy. It was mentioned there in verse 11 and how the king was verse 14, the weight of gold that came to Solomon in 1 year was 666 talents of gold, which was a massive amount of wealth. In fact, the scripture goes on to describe how silver had become, verse 27, the king made silver to be in Jerusalem as stones. It was so abundant, it was like finding a stone. It was not even counted as being all that valuable. And the first word of the next chapter, but King Solomon loved many strange women. And then it goes on to chronicle his apostasy. And unfortunately, leadership matters. And his apostasy was a mirror to the apostasy the nation was headed down. Do they have a booming economy? One of the best you've ever read about. Do they have a strong military? Absolutely so. Are those things necessarily evil? No. But are they sufficient? No, they're not. We see it in Solomon's day. What were they lacking? They were lacking the thing that Solomon himself would later write and say, fear God and keep his commandments. This is the whole of man. I hope and pray that we can get that memo before it's too late for us.
1: I do too. You know, BJ, one of the, I think, things that is so noticeable in our country, things that at one time were viewed by many as abhorrent.
0: Mm-hmm.
1: We would all agree, I think, it's sin, just plain and simple. And yet now, things that once were deemed morally wrong, you know, today it's almost as if we've given the green light and we've endorsed, immoral lifestyles.
0: Yep.
1: And you know, you ask yourself, how did we get to this point in time in our history? How have we moved from a nation that, say, in the 1940s would say that divorce is deviant behavior to now we condone homosexual marriage? And you're talking about, what, 80 years?
0: Mm-hmm.
1: How's that happened? And how do we counter that?
0: You know, Satan has been busier sometimes than we have been in trying to promote things, and that's the sad thing. We're doing our part to the best of our ability, but it takes every single person. And television, let's be honest, we're grateful for television because this program couldn't reach the numbers of people that it reached.

0: speeches if it weren't for that medium. But let's be honest, there have been so many things put across the television screen that have deliberately, by the writers, changed the thinking of people in this country to where it's just hard to believe that we could, as you noted, travel so far, so quickly down that slippery slope. And I heard an illustration years ago, it's always stuck with me. It says, would you allow a stranger off of the street to come into your home, start cursing and saying every bad word he could think of, and disrobing himself in front of your children? Would you allow that? And of course, no one would.
1: Right.
0: And yet, we allow total strangers in some homes, on some television sets, to say any word they want to say,
1: right,
0: to disrobe in front of the audience. And that's okay as long as it comes across a screen rather than in real life. But unfortunately, all that has an impact on the mind. Philippians 4 talks about this idea of whatsoever things are lovely and pure and just and of good report. Think on these things.
1: That's right.
0: Unfortunately, that's not what a lot of us have been thinking on.
1: That's right.
0: And so if you hear it in the music and you see it on television and read it in the magazine ads, and social media has definitely promoted a lot of these things, don't be shocked to see that people are acting like all the things they're watching.
1: Solomon said, as he thinketh in his heart, so is he. And so, you know, the problem is garbage in, garbage out.
0: Yeah.
1: BJ, as you were talking, my mind went back to Jeremiah chapter 6.
0: Mm-hmm.
1: When Jeremiah asked a question about the people of his day, were they ashamed when they committed these abominations? And his response was, nay, they were not at all ashamed, neither could they blush. And so when you talk about television, is it possible that we have become desensitized to sin? As you said a minute ago, we would never think about inviting someone into our home and doing the things that you characterized a minute ago, but we do it every day with television.
0: Yes.
1: And you know, we've got our young people watching television, listening to music. Sometimes the lyrics in some of the songs that are being aired on the radio or television, whatever, deplorable.
0: A lot of parents may not realize, because they may think, well, I'm not putting anything on my television screen in the living room that would be like that, like you described for my children. But let me just say, if you let them have a phone and you don't keep up with what they're using that phone for, they can gain access to content on that phone that is absolutely mind-changing when it comes to values. And it can really be destructive. Some of the videos that are available, and I'm not even talking about outright pornography, I'm talking about just some of the suggestive type things,
1: sure,
0: that are available, that is softcore pornography perhaps. But these kinds of things in the minds of our children change the way they look at marriage.
1: Mm-hmm.
0: Sexual intimacy in marriage is a gift from God, a beautiful thing, and should not be looked upon as anything that is unwholesome within the boundaries of marriage. The marriage bed is undefiled, Hebrews 13:4. It's honorable, marriage is. But unfortunately, Satan, like everything else he's ever tried to do, tries to distort the good, pure thing God has given us. And by the time he gets done with it, he sullied it and made it what God never wanted it to be. And we've got to realize this.
1: You're exactly right, BJ. And, you know, the devil was described by Jesus as the enemy in Matthew 13:39. I think
0: right.
1: In verse 38, he called him the wicked one. And the devil is the diabolical perpetrator of all of this. He's the one that is behind all of the problems that we face in this country. You know, back in Psalm 119 in verse 161, the psalmist said, my heart stands in awe of your word. So if we want to get America back, don't you think that it begins by reshaping the thinking of American people with regard to the God of heaven, mm-hmm, and his word?
0: Absolutely, because this is, and let's face it, America or any nation for that matter that goes down the wrong path, it is never because, oh, we were doing what God said and look what that led to. It's always been because we're not doing what God said, because righteousness exalts a nation, but sin is a reproach to any people, says Proverbs 14:34. What is righteousness? Psalm 119:172 says, all thy commandments are righteousness. So for a nation to exalt righteousness or to embrace righteousness is to embrace the commands of God. And to follow the commands of God exalts a nation, but to pursue sin and wickedness brings a nation down, and God never wanted that to happen. It's just a matter of where our priorities are. If we're more interested in reading this book right here, then we're going to be better. A lot of folks would never dream of leaving their home without their phone, because it's a lifeline of information. Some of that information is necessary and good. Some of it, frankly, is, as we've noted in this program, destructive. But what we need more of, and you can do it even on your device, get the scriptures on there and let God's word get in your mind. One of our favorite preachers, James Watkins, who passed away recently at the time of this taping, used to say, 30 minutes a day in the word of God for 30 days, and you'll be a different person. He said, try it. Try 30 minutes a day for 30 days in the word of God and see if you're not a different person. And this man was a walking Bible.
1: He was.
0: And he quoted the word of God in such ways that made me, when I listened to him, want to be a better person. That's the power of the word that's sure doing is. That. And if you and I will read this book right here, get that word into us, we'll have the same capability to some degree that Jesus had when he was faced with temptation. He kept saying, it is written, it is written, it is written. You and I have what is written. We just need to get it in here.
1: That's right. And you know, BJ, maybe to get back to the foundation of any civilization, it's the home.
0: Yeah.
1: And so if every home in America would take to heart what you just said a minute ago, you know, the psalmist said, except the Lord build the house, those who labor, labor in vain. And so we've got to get mamas and daddies, husbands and wives, to commit to following God's word. You know, there are children today. I was talking to somebody this past week, and I said, you know, there are some kids in our society, quite frankly, they don't have a chance.
0: No.
1: Because they don't have the right kind of mama and daddy in the home. They have no spiritual training, no moral compass whatsoever. And so going back to Hosea chapter 4, no wonder we're in trouble. And if we could get our home right, that would go a long way in getting our nation right.
0: I know you've heard the expression that people can only be as good as they're taught. God knew that, and that's why in Deuteronomy 6 and verse 6, he said, now these words which I command thee this day shall be in thine heart. First, I have to get it in me. And then what? Thou shalt teach them diligently unto thy children. Talk of them just when you're walking by the way, when you're sitting in the house, when you go to bed at night, when you get up in the morning. All those things are covered. And he says, write them on the doorpost of your house. It's like the original post-it note. And this is what characterizes me and my house. As for me and my house, we're going to serve the Lord. Joshua 24:15. And God thought this was so important that he said all these things in Deuteronomy 6. And then you go over to Deuteronomy chapter 11 and verse 19, and you see him saying the exact same thing. Moses is preaching his series of farewell sermons. As you know, when a man is aware that he's speaking some of the last words he'll ever speak, he chooses his words more carefully and is more emphatic about the things that matter, because he knows, I don't have forever to make these impressions. Moses, by inspiration, was impressing upon the people, your number one task, get God's word into the hearts and minds of yourself and your children, and that will take care of the direction.
1: BJ, you know, I was thinking about Lois and Eunice, the mother and grandmother of Timothy. And you remember over in 2 Timothy chapter 3, Paul said, and that from a babe, from infancy, he said, you've known the Holy Scriptures, which are able to make you wise unto salvation through faith, which is in Christ Jesus. Okay, so Timothy was taught at an early, early age God's word, going back to Deuteronomy chapter 6. And you look at how his life played out, and I have no doubt that just laying that foundation was perfect so that when Paul came, he could teach him the gospel.
0: Mm-hmm.
1: He became a convert, became a great preacher and teacher.
0: Absolutely.
1: And so, you know, if we had mamas, grandmamas, and even daddies and granddaddies that fought like that, then we would go a long way in rectifying some of the wrongs that are ongoing in our country today.
0: Absolutely right.
1: BJ, we've got about 2 minutes left, and I know that there are probably people who are watching. They're not familiar with New Testament Christianity, but to try to get them on track spiritually, where do they begin? What do they do? And then how can they influence their family to do what they did?
0: Paul said, I'm not ashamed of the gospel of Christ, for it is the power of God unto salvation to everyone that believeth, to the Jew first and also to the Greek. So if we could get people plugged into the power of the gospel, it would change their lives. The gospel tells us that the Son of Man came to seek and save the lost, Luke 19:10. And so does he have any expectations of us to receive the benefits of his cleansing blood? And the answer is yes. What do we need to do? He himself said, if you don't believe I'm he, or I am, you'll die in your sins. So we need to believe who Jesus claimed to be, the Son of God, the only begotten, the Messiah, the Christ. But what else? He says also that repentance is necessary, will perish, Luke 13:3-5. And I think about the fact that Paul would put it this way at Mars Hill, God has commanded all men everywhere to repent, Acts 17:30. And then confession with the mouth is made unto salvation, according to Romans 10:9-10. The eunuch said, I believe Jesus Christ is the Son of God. And the next thing you see him doing, going down into the water, coming up out of the water, and then going on his way rejoicing, Acts 8:37-38. Why is he rejoicing? Because his sins have been washed away by the blood of Christ. He's now a member of the church that belongs to Christ.
1: Right.
0: And now he can live for Christ so that someday he can go live with Christ. We can do the same thing. I hope everyone watching will.
1: Well, I do too. And listen, I appreciate you just in a very concise way telling people what to do to become a child of God, because ultimately those who are in Christ, as Paul said, we live in hope of life eternal, which God, who cannot lie, promised before time began.
0: Sure.
1: So that's our goal. BJ, as always, so good to be with you. Thank you for being with us. Hope to see you back here again next week. Until then, God bless.
2: When did the Apostle Paul have his sins forgiven? In Acts chapter 9, Jesus appeared to Paul and said, you will be told what you must do. Paul was so scared, he didn't eat, he didn't drink, he prayed for 3 days. Now, what would you be praying for if you'd been killing Christians? I would pray, Lord, please forgive me. Yet after praying for 3 days, he wasn't saved yet. He was told, why are you waiting? Arise and be baptized and wash away your sins, calling on the name of the Lord. And now, I have the same question for you. Why are you waiting?

I want to express my thanks to those of you who are here. This is the first time I've ever had to compete with an eclipse. And I know we have a lot of people that are still outside and watching what is taking place, but it is so good to have you here. And this is a lesson this afternoon that is of great interest to me. And I know it is an old subject. We're talking about the meaning of the new birth. And I think some people might look at that and say, well, I've studied that before. I know about that. And maybe they would think there would not be anything here for them. But I hope that I might be able to present a few ideas that you had not thought about before. And maybe to make the subject of the new birth come alive for us in our study. And I want to begin with the verse of scripture where the new birth is discussed in the Bible, and then we'll move on. John chapter 3, there was a man of the Pharisees named Nicodemus, a ruler of the Jews. The same came to Jesus by night and said unto him, Rabbi, we know that thou art a teacher come from God. For no man can do these signs thou doest, except God be with him. I understand what Nicodemus is saying there is this. I am a ruler of the Jews. Later in this reading, he is described as a master or a teacher in Israel. But he knew the Lord was teaching something different to what he taught. So in essence, what he is saying is this. I am a teacher. You are a teacher. But I know you are teaching something different. And we know thou art a teacher come from God. For no man could do the signs thou doest except God be with him. And in effect, he's asking Christ, what is it that you are teaching that is different to that which I am teaching? Jesus answered and said unto him, Verily, verily, which means truly, truly, I say unto thee, except a man be born again, he cannot see the kingdom of God. Nicodemus saith unto him, How can a man be born when he is old? Can he enter the second time into his mother's womb and be born? Jesus answered, Verily, verily, I say unto thee, except a man be born of water and of the Spirit, he cannot enter into the kingdom of God. That which is born of the flesh is flesh, and that which is born of the Spirit is spirit. Marvel not that I said unto thee, Ye must be born again. The wind bloweth where it listeth, and thou hearest the sound thereof, but canst not tell whence it cometh and whither it goeth. So is every one that is born of the Spirit. Nicodemus answered and said unto him, How can these things be? Jesus answered and said unto him, Art thou a master of Israel, and knoweth not these things? Verily, verily, I say unto thee, we speak that we do know, and testify that we have seen, and you receive not our witness. If I have told you earthly things and you believe not, how shall you believe if I tell you of heavenly things? There is one thing about the new birth that I think we can understand at the very beginning, and it's something that I like to keep in mind anytime that I'm talking to anyone about the new birth, and that is, everyone agrees that the new birth is essential. May not agree what it is. They may not agree how it occurs. But everyone believes that the new birth is necessary. And I always think about that from this perspective. That means that if we could establish what is the new birth, the meaning of the new birth, we've already made the point with people that here is something that you must do. It is something that is required. It is something that is necessary.
And so it is important to establish the meaning of the new birth, because everyone acknowledges, whatever it is, that it is necessary or essential. So I want to begin with that idea. Let me see if I know how to operate this. There we go. First point I want to make is on this slide. And in a way, it is the foundation of everything else that we're going to look at. The new birth is equal to conversion. In other words, that's all the new birth is. It is another way to talk about conversion. To tell a man he must be born again really is telling him that he must be converted. And I have a couple of verses up there that I think exemplify this. In John chapter 3 and verse 5, except a man be born of water and of the Spirit, he cannot enter the kingdom of God. Now, what does it say? To enter the kingdom of God, he must be born of water and of the Spirit. Look at the next verse. Matthew 18:3. Except ye be converted, you shall not enter into the kingdom of heaven. So you have the same kind of phrase at the beginning. Except a man be born of water and of the Spirit. Except ye be converted. And then you cannot enter the kingdom. You cannot enter the kingdom. So you have things that are equal to each other and thus the same. So the new birth is simply a way of speaking of conversion. And one reason I like to emphasize that is people try to make the new birth something mysterious, something hard to understand, maybe something miraculous. And I've always found it interesting. You talk to someone and they say, I've been born again. Or they may ask you the question, have you been born again? And it's very helpful sometimes to say, what is the new birth? What did you do when you were born again? What must I do to be born again? A lot of them don't have a clear idea. They only have a very hazy notion of what is involved in the new birth. They may think it is something miraculous. They may think it is some kind of a feeling they get. But ordinarily, you don't find people that say, I did this, I did this, I did this, and thus was born again. So everybody sees that it is essential, but there are many, many different ideas about what is involved in the new birth. So we began by recognizing it's not something mysterious. It's not something better felt than told. It is not something that we cannot explain or that we cannot understand. It is simply another way to speak about conversion. But I want to go beyond that. And I want to ask the question, why does Jesus refer to conversion in this case, as a birth? Why didn't he just say, except you be converted, you cannot see the kingdom? Instead, he says, except you are born again, are born of water and of the Spirit, you cannot enter the kingdom. And that is the very essence of what we're endeavoring to get at as we think about the meaning of the new birth. There is a reason why our Lord talks about the new birth in this instance as conversion. Nicodemus was a Jew. We've already seen in our reading that he was a ruler of the Jews. Christ said that he was a master of Israel. So it is very important to bear in mind who Nicodemus was and what Nicodemus was. Nicodemus was a Jew, a ruler of the Jews, a master in Israel. And when the Lord came to talk to him about conversion, he talked about it as a birth. Why? Because the manner in which Nicodemus became a Jew was by physical birth. And the Jews were very proud of their fleshly birth. That is the reason they were Jewish. They were born that way.
You might have a proselyte later in life, but one is a Jew because he is born a Jew. And that is a reference to the physical birth. Think about when John the Baptist went out to preach in the wilderness, as recorded in the third chapter of the book of Matthew. You may remember that the Jewish leaders came out there to hear John the Baptist. And he said, "Who hath warned you to flee from the wrath which is to come?" So here he is talking to Jewish leaders and warning them about the wrath which is to come. And then John the Baptist makes a very curious statement, one that I hope we will remember and recognize the significance of it. "Think not to say within yourselves, we are the children of Abraham." Now that's what John the Baptist said to these Jewish leaders. Why, he's not talking about us when he warns about the wrath which is to come. We're Jews. We're born of the seed of Abraham. And John the Baptist comes back with that very idea because he knew what they were thinking. He knew how important the physical birth, the fleshly birth, is to the Jews. And so when he says, "Who hath warned you to flee from the wrath which is to come?" he then says, "Don't try to excuse yourselves. Don't try to say this does not apply to you. Think not to say within yourselves, we are the sons of Abraham," because he knew that's what they were thinking. That if you are a fleshly descendant of Abraham, if you are a Jew after the flesh, you're a child of God. Here's why the Lord, in talking to a Jewish ruler like Nicodemus, speaks to him about conversion, but he does it in the form of a birth. Because that is what Nicodemus relied on. That's what Nicodemus depended on. He depended upon his physical, fleshly birth that he was a son of Abraham, a descendant of Abraham. And so Jesus chooses that means to approach him on this matter of conversion. He gets on the level that was necessary for Nicodemus to understand. As John the Baptist said to the Jewish rulers, "Think not to say within yourselves, we're the sons of Abraham." Don't try to excuse yourselves by the fact that your fleshly birth makes you a descendant of Abraham. And so the Lord says to Nicodemus, "You must be born again." That fleshly birth is not all you need. And that is not going to suffice for what you need. Now here is a verse, sometimes misunderstood, but I think read in the context of what we have just seen, it is going to be clear to us what is under consideration. After the Lord said, "You must be born of water and of the Spirit," he says, "That which is born of the flesh is flesh." In other words, there is a fleshly birth. And what is born of the flesh is a fleshly body. Now, why does the Lord say that to Nicodemus? Because when the Lord said you must be born again, Nicodemus immediately thought of the fleshly birth. And he asked the question, "How can a man be born when he is old? Can he enter a second time into his mother's womb and be born?" What's he thinking about? He's thinking about a fleshly birth. Even after the Lord says, "You must be born again," his mind immediately goes to the idea of being born out of the mother's womb, a physical, fleshly birth. And so here in John 3 and verse 6, our Lord says, "That which is born of flesh is flesh. That which is born of spirit is spirit." And the Lord is drawing the picture for Nicodemus to understand that there is a difference in a fleshly birth and a spiritual birth.
The flesh is born of the flesh, but the spirit, the inner man, is born of the spirit. In effect, he's saying to Nicodemus, I'm not talking about the fleshly birth. I'm not talking about the birth you had to become a Jew. I'm not talking about the time that you came forth out of the mother's womb. I'm talking about a spiritual birth, Nicodemus. And I want you to understand the difference in a fleshly birth and a spiritual birth. And then the Lord goes on to explain what is involved in this spiritual birth that he has under consideration. It is a birth of water and of the Spirit. And I said here on our slide, this is Jesus' own explanation of the new birth. And the reason that I emphasize that is because how many times have you heard some denominational preacher talk about the new birth and he does not mention verse 5 at all? I heard a preacher on the radio one time talking about the new birth. You must be born again. You're going to have to be born again to be saved and so on. And he quoted John chapter 3 and verse 3. Verily, verily, I say unto thee, except a man be born again, he cannot see the kingdom of God. And then he skipped all the way down to verse 16. God so loved the world that he gave his only begotten Son, that whosoever believeth in him should not perish but have everlasting life. He went all the way in talking about the new birth from John 3 and verse 3 down to verse 16. Whosoever believeth. And he left out Jesus' own explanation of the new birth. Except a man be born of water and of the Spirit. I want you to keep that in mind for right now. I know that we have talked about that many times. I want to give you what may be an additional thought about it in a moment. But for the time being, just remember that the new birth described by the Lord is distinguished from the physical birth that Nicodemus relied upon as a Jew, and that the Lord describes that new birth as being a birth of water and of the Spirit. And just for a moment, I want to turn over to another verse. Ought to be easy to remember because it's also chapter 3 and verse 5. John 3 and verse 5 is where Jesus said, born of water and of the Spirit. But I'm turning over now to the book of Titus, written by the Apostle Paul, chapter 3 and verse 5. And here's what it says. He says, not by works of righteousness which we have done, but according to his mercy, he saved us. Now watch this. How did he save us, Paul? Not by works of righteousness which we have done, but he saved us by the washing of regeneration and the renewing of the Holy Spirit. I wonder if you'd ever noticed the similarity in John 3:5 and Titus 3:5. John 3:5 talks about being born of water and of the Spirit. And Titus 3:5 talks about being saved by the washing of regeneration and the renewing of the Holy Spirit. You have the very same ideas presented in both those verses. But now here's the part that a lot of people don't know or haven't studied or don't realize. This verse in Titus talks about the washing of regeneration. What is the meaning of the word regeneration? It was such a revelation to me a number of years ago when I began to study that. And I looked up that word regeneration in the original language.
I look, for example, at W.E. Vine's Expository Dictionary of New Testament Words, where he gives every Greek word that is found in the New Testament and gives a definition of that word from the original Greek. What does Vine say about the word regeneration? He says it means new birth. Well, maybe I better check that a little further. So I get down my Greek lexicon by Joseph Henry Thayer, one of the best known in the world, and I look in Thayer's lexicon at the meaning of that word for regeneration in Titus 3 and verse 5. What does Thayer say about the definition of that word regeneration? Thayer says, new birth. So literally what is being said in Titus 3 and verse 5 is, not by works of righteousness which we have done, that is not by works of our own human righteousness has he saved us, but by the washing of new birth. The washing of regeneration. Every Greek authority defines regeneration as new birth. So how fascinating to discover that we're trying to learn what is meant by the birth of water and the Spirit in John 3 and verse 5. And we turn to Titus 3 and verse 5 and we read about the washing of new birth. And so it is obvious that the birth of water and the Spirit in John 3 and verse 5 is identical to the washing of new birth that is found in Titus 3 and verse 5. Well, when I look at that verse in Titus 3 and verse 5, one of the very first things that I notice is that the Apostle Paul includes himself. Not by works of righteousness which we, see, he includes himself in that. Not by works of righteousness which we have done, hath he saved us, but according to his mercy, by the washing of new birth. Now, if I could discover what is the washing of new birth, I would know what is meant by the birth of water and of the Spirit. And so I began to examine here in the New Testament about what is meant by the washing that is spoken of in Titus 3 and verse 5 that is called the washing of new birth. And I discover there are several verses that talk about a washing. In Hebrews chapter 10 and in verse 22, let us draw near with a true heart in full assurance of faith, having our hearts sprinkled from an evil conscience and our bodies washed with pure water. So over in Titus 3 and verse 5, the washing of new birth. John 3 and 5, born of water and of the Spirit. Hebrews 10 and verse 22, having our bodies washed with pure water. Then having found that statement with reference to a washing, and trying to discover what Paul had in mind when he talks about the washing of new birth, I turn over to the book of Ephesians. And I go to the 5th chapter of the book of Ephesians and down to the 26th verse. And I find this. That he might sanctify and cleanse it, talking about the church, with the washing
of water by the word. Now you have water in John 3:5, born of water and of the Spirit. You have a washing of new birth in Titus 3:5. You have our bodies washed with pure water in Hebrews 10:22. And now you have the washing of water by the word in Ephesians 5:26. Well, here Paul includes himself in Titus 3:5. In Titus 3:5, he says, he has saved us by the washing of regeneration, by the washing of new birth. So I know it is something that is involved in the life and the conversion of the Apostle Paul. And so we have in Hebrews the washing of water of our bodies. You have in Ephesians 5, the washing of water by the word. And you have the washing of new birth spoken of by Paul there in Titus 3:5. So I'm going to ask you this question. What is the washing in the conversion of the Apostle Paul? What is the washing that was involved in his conversion? So I turn back over to read about the conversion of the Apostle Paul, and in the 22nd chapter of the book of Acts, I read about the statement regarding the conversion of Saul. And in Acts 22:16, it is said to Saul, "Now why tarriest thou?" In other words, what are you waiting for? "Now why tarriest thou? Arise and be baptized," and what's the language? "Wash away thy sin, calling on the name of the Lord." So the washing that is involved in the new birth, Titus calls it, or Paul in writing Titus calls it, the washing of new birth. So we have bodies washed in pure water, Hebrews 10:22. Washing of water by the word, Ephesians 5:26. And then we have it identified. The only washing that you read about in the conversion of Paul. You can search the Bible, as the old fellow said, from genealogy to revolution. You can search the Bible through from cover to cover. Here's the only washing involved in the conversion of Paul. But Paul said the washing of new birth was how I was saved. He includes himself in that discussion in Titus 3:5. Well, Paul, what was the washing in your conversion? "So that I will know what is the washing of new birth. Arise and be baptized, and wash away thy sins, calling on the name of the Lord." I think when you put John 3:5, born of water and of the Spirit, Titus 3:5, the washing of new birth, Hebrews 10:22, the washing of our bodies with pure water, Ephesians 5:26, the washing of water by the word, with Acts 22:16, arise and be baptized and wash away thy sins, calling on the name of the Lord, you have built a case to show what is the new birth, the birth of water and of the Spirit, that will stand when this old world is on fire. Brother N.B. Hardeman was a great orator, and occasionally he liked to invent a word. I've always been interested in reading some of his sermons and debates, and how that sometimes you'll just reach out and get a word and make one up because it fits.
And one of the words that I remember that Brother Hardiman used to use in his speeches, he would make a point like this from Acts 22 and verse 16, and he would say, "Now, friends, that is un-get-overable." So I utilize Brother Hardiman's language here. That is un-get-overable. You cannot put these verses together in a study of the new birth without realizing that when one is born of water and of the Spirit, it is a reference to the fact that by the Spirit, the Word of God leads him into obedience, whereby he comes forth out of the watery grave and is born of water and of the Spirit. Such a clear delineation of what is involved. Now, one last point I want to make to conclude our thinking. I was in a debate with a fellow one time, and I used John 3 and verse 5 to show the essentiality of baptism. I said a man must be born of water and of the Spirit. That's a reference to baptism, and therefore baptism is essential to enter into the kingdom of God. And he said, no, that can't be true, because he said in Romans 6, baptism is associated with death, not birth. Therefore, we're buried with him by baptism into death. He said, you're talking about a birth over there in John 3, 5, the new birth. He said, baptism is identified with death. I said, yes, and all we have to do is go to the next verse in Romans 6. Know ye not that so many of us as were baptized into Jesus Christ, were baptized into his death? Therefore, like as Christ was raised from the dead by the glory of the Father, even so we also should walk in, watch it, newness of life. Baptism is a death in the sense that it is a death to all former relationships. Sins are washed away. Old things are become new. But it is a birth in the sense that when we rise up out of the watery grave, we rise to a new life. That's a birth, newness of life. And so the Word of God is amply clear in every verse you look at that when we arise from the waters of baptism, we're not the same person we were before. We do not have the same mind we had before. We do not have the same standards that we had before. We come up out of the watery grave of baptism now, a new creature. All things have become new, forgiven of our sins, redeemed by the blood of Christ, a child of God. And our pathway now leads us to that heavenly home, because we have been born again of water and of the Spirit. I just think that's so clear that I love to study it, and I hope it has been beneficial to you. Thank you very much.

0: Sometimes in a boxing match, one fighter is far outmatched and gets pummeled. His eyes become swollen, lips are torn, and cuts on his cheek disfigures him so much that he may be described as beyond all recognition. What a horrifying phrase that is. Yet those words could appropriately be applied to Jesus on the cross. Surely the scene of Jesus suspended between heaven and earth was horrific. Passers-by would have witnessed his abused body and thought he was beyond all recognition. The prophet Isaiah said as much. As many as were astonished at you, his appearance was so marred beyond human semblance, and his form beyond that of the children of man. Isaiah 52:14. Yet when the centurion stood facing him, saw that in this way he breathed his last, he said, truly this man was the Son of God. Mark 15:39. Jesus' disfigured face and abused body wasn't beyond the recognition of faith. Today, in his physical absence, faith still recognizes him.
1: We now direct our attention to a third question that has been submitted by one of our viewers, and the question is asked like unto this. The Roman Catholic Church is trying to stop cremation for funerals. They only want to do full burials. They claim this way the full body and soul reach the Heavenly Father complete. What does the Church, and in essence, what does the Bible teach on this subject? Well, friend, as we think about the subject of cremation versus burial, we need to first put our focus on what man needs to be worried about as it pertains to his nature. Jesus said in Matthew 10:28, and he taught us where the real emphasis should be. Matthew 10:28, Jesus said, do not fear him who can destroy body only, but fear him who can destroy both body and soul in hellfire. I'm not afraid of what somebody might do to my body, how somebody might persecute us or hurt the body. We're not worried about those kind of things in this life as our emphasis. The emphasis for the Christian is upon fearing him who can destroy both body and soul in hellfire. And so the real emphasis needs to be upon God. What does God want us to do? Not what can men do to the body, but what does God want us to do in this life? And how does God want us to live in such a way that'll please Him? And friend, there are some passages in the Bible which clearly teach that burial is an accepted way. Jesus himself was buried in the tomb, we learn. Lazarus was buried in John chapter 11. But we also need to realize that during the Hebrew time, there were some passages that taught that cremation was a standard, was being used during the time of the Israelites. For example, listen to Amos chapter 6 and verse number 10, where we learn that this was a common practice during the time of the Israelites to, at least on some occasions, cremate certain people. Amos chapter 6, verse number 10, the Bible records these words for us. And when a relative of the dead, with one who will burn the bodies, picks up the bodies to take them out of the house, he will say to one inside the house, are there any more with you? Then someone will say, none, and he will say, hold your tongue, for we dare not mention the name of the Lord. And so here you've got an example under the Old Testament where God's people were, as a practice, at least for some people in that day, were using cremation. And so cremation was something they used then, as well as burial. You'll find other examples. Saul and his son, God told Abraham to sacrifice his son Isaac on the fire, although he did not go through with that. The process naturally would have burned his body. We find other examples as well where certain men's bones are burned, and there are times where that is done as a curse, and there are times when it's not done that way. And so sometimes it's done for the preventing of disease, sometimes it's done for custom's sake under the Old Testament, and then forget not the words of 1 Corinthians 13. I want you to listen to what verse number 3 says to the Christian. He asked this question. Paul, is he speaking about love and sacrifice and making sure that the motive is really what it ought to be? Paul says in 1 Corinthians 13 verse 3, and though I bestow all my goods to feed the poor, and though I give my body to be burned, but have not love, it profits me nothing. Friend, is Paul talking about a practice here which would have been contrary to the will of God? I understand he's talking about persecution. I understand that some may do that to dishonor them, but would that cost Paul or any other Christian their soul? If cremation is wrong, then we have to consider these things. And so what does the Scripture teach on this subject? Friend, we have examples in the Bible of burial. We have examples in the Bible of cremation. The Bible doesn't condemn any of those types of practices, and so either would be approved or acceptable for the child of God. There's no Scripture preventing either one of those from being contrary to the will of God. Passages that people often cite to prove cremation is wrong were under the Old Testament, where people were using that sometimes with idolatry, sometimes to maybe put a curse on other people. But God never places that in the Bible on other people. And so the Bible doesn't say either way as to one of those being better than the other, one being wrong and the other being right. A Christian could participate in either one of those and not live and be in accord, not live contrary to the will of God. Now, are there personal preferences? Well, sure there are. As the reader or as our viewer notes, his personal preference would be burial. That would be my personal preference as well. But friend, we're talking about personal preference. We're not talking about what does the Word of God say. God does not condemn either practice per se, and thus a Christian could not come down hard and fast and say someone who is cremated is going to hell. Wait a minute now. The Bible is going to turn to dust either way. It's the

0: $1,000. You can look at the numbers today, and a common creation cost is about a third of that, $2,000 to $3,000. You can see why some people might opt for that. And again, the Bible doesn't condemn either one of these practices as being sinful. And so this is an optional matter that a Christian may choose upon himself, and the Word of God does not condemn as wrong or right, as wrong, because God does not say that is the case.
1: I'm Caleb Colley, and we're on the Rock. The Bible portrays God as having personal qualities that are both perfect and inalterable. Consider the following passages that describe God. In Genesis 18 and verse 25, Abraham asked a rhetorical question. Shall not the judge of all the earth do what is just? And of course, the answer is that he will do what is just. In Malachi chapter 3 and verse 6, God said, I, the Lord, do not change. And in Hebrews 13 and verse 8, we read that Jesus Christ is the same yesterday, today, and forever. That is, whatever personal qualities God has, he has them fully, and he can in no way lose them. If he could lose them, then he would not have all control, and he would not be God. This is one way in which God's infinity separates him from finite creatures such as ourselves. We have our qualities to only limited degrees. For example, Bob is a good person, but he occasionally does something that is inconsistent with his goodness. Sally has some good qualities, but not all or only good qualities. God has all good qualities, and these good qualities are never compromised in him. He is immutable. That is, he is unchangeable. Furthermore, the Bible teaches that God is omniscient. That word comes from two words that mean all knowing. That is, God knows all past, present, and future events. The combination of God's immutability and his omniscience raises a question about his ability to choose. If God is defined by his qualities, which cannot change, then is it still possible for him to choose between alternatives? Or is his freedom negated by the definite nature of his unchanging character? This is a serious question, because it might seem that God's character is so certain and his knowledge is so complete that his responses are automatic. That is, no choice is ever made, as in the case of the workings of a pre-programmed machine. Such a representation of God would seem to eliminate meaning from his love for us. Ordinarily, we would say that only those who choose to love us really do love us. If someone loves us as an automatic function that does not make certain choices that are directed toward us or are in our best interest, then how could they be said to love us in any genuine sense? It would seem that their love is nothing more than the result of a pre-programmed automatic process. Is God like that? One response to this problem is to point out that the perfection of God's character does not rule out the possibility that he makes choices that are in perfect harmony with his character. This point is easier to understand when we consider the choices that humans make. We humans make choices that are the result of long-standing settled convictions. For example, we have the long-standing conviction that we should wear clothes and that we should not drink poison. So when we get up in the morning, we put our clothes on, and when we come across a poison liquid, such as a household cleaner, we don't drink it. It's completely consistent with our character to make such choices. Nonetheless, such choices may still be characterized as being free. God's character is more settled than ours, but this does not mean that he cannot choose. But more fundamentally, God's character is undetermined by any factor external to his being and his essence. God alone is responsible for him having the qualities that he has, and therefore all of his choices can be considered as being far more free than any of the choices that we humans make. No being other than God uses its power in order to make God do anything. See, whatever God does, he does only because to do so is consistent with his righteous character and his will. Whereas all of our choices are influenced by various factors external to our own essences, such as social factors, physical necessities, etc., only God

0: God's choices are unconditionally rooted in his own essence. God's choices are ultimately free. We humans could not have free choice if it were not for the fact that we have been created in the image of a God who can choose for himself. God is a being who can make free choices, and because we have been created in his image, we likewise are capable of making such choices. One of God's free choices was to create the universe in which we live and which is the testing ground for us. We are stewards of the lives we live and of the time and opportunity God has given us. How are we using that time and opportunity? Are we choosing to live for God? Join us next time on The Rock.
1: Perhaps you've not heard of the new magazine, Reaching the Lost. It's an exciting new publication designed to focus completely on evangelism. And the best part, it's free. We will mail it to your home, mail it to your congregation, and when you get it, you're going to see featured articles with tips for evangelism. You're going to see instructions as to how to make better use of house to house and heart to heart. Inside, you're going to read of conversion stories, successes that congregations are experiencing. You're going to read about the seminars that we're doing and the reports from churches where we're going. If you would like to sign up for this free publication, go to the website, fill out the material, register today. You don't want to miss this exciting opportunity to become a better evangelist in your local community.

There's something about a good story, isn't there? The ones you always remember. The stories you never seem to forget. Maybe it's the characters or the heart behind it all. It could be those cliffhangers, the ones that keep you up at night. Stories are something special, aren't they? You know, it's all of these things together that make it complete.

0: Something happened in the past that is still going on today. Over thousands of winters ago, there lived a prophet who was told by God to send a scroll to the king, Jehoiakim. When the scroll had been delivered, all the princes and the king listened as the scribe read the words of the Lord. But before he could finish, the angry king grabbed the scribe's knife, cut out the scroll to pieces, and then threw it into the fire. Because Jehoiakim didn't like what was written. Have you ever heard of the word Theopneustos? It means God breathed. You see, the true King of Kings, with his heavenly breath, not only created the origin of existence, but everything that we ever needed to know, he wrote to us in a special book. We have the promise of forgiveness, the hope of heaven, and so much more that lie within those pages. But what Jehoiakim did so many winters ago, it's still happening today. People are cutting out what they don't like. They're tearing out the last page and burning what they don't want. We were warned that this would happen, that many would bring division and a false gospel. But who are we to think that we can change what was written? If we love him, if we are his friend, we will keep his words. One king couldn't destroy them. Not fire. Not anything. So keep your eyes open. Wolves are among us. And long live the truth.
1: The Bible is the most historically accurate book ever penned. Hundreds of ancient discoveries verify its accuracy, and here is a list of 9 of those. Number 1, the Pilate inscription. In 1961, in an Italian-sponsored dig in Caesarea, archaeologists uncovered a stone that had a Latin inscription on it that said, Pontius Pilatus, prefect of Judea. That Pilate is mentioned in the gospel accounts on several occasions. You read in John 19:29, Pilate then went out to them and said, what accusation do you bring against this man? The find verifying the New Testament statement that Pilate was the prefect of Judea. Discovery number 2, Hezekiah's tunnel. In 2 Chronicles 32:30, we read a statement that says, this same Hezekiah also stopped the water outlet of Upper Gihon and brought the water by tunnel to the west side of the city of David. You would think that if a king had dug a tunnel under Jerusalem, we would be able to find it, and that's exactly what we find. A huge tunnel that matches perfectly the biblical description of Hezekiah's tunnel. Discovery number 3. The Taylor Prism. In 1830, a man by the name of Robert Taylor uncovered a 15-inch tall clay cylinder. There are 500 lines of written text on this clay cylinder, and it was put there by a man named Sennacherib. Well, Sennacherib was a king of Assyria that you read about in the Bible. On the clay cylinder, here's what Sennacherib said. As to Hezekiah the Jew, he didn't submit to my yoke. I laid siege to 46 of his strong cities, walled forts, and to the countless small villages in their vicinity, and conquered them by means of well-stamped earth ramps and battering rams. It's interesting when you compare Sennacherib's statement of what he did with the biblical statement of what he did in 2 Chronicles 32:1. We read, Sennacherib, king of Assyria, came and entered Judah. He encamped against the fortified cities, exactly like Sennacherib says he did. Discovery number four, the David inscription. For many years, people said that David was a figment of the Israelite imagination because no archaeological finds had been discovered that verified his existence. And yet, in 1993, in Tel Dan, there was a man who was working named Abraham Byron who discovered a stone, and on that stone was the inscription of an Israelite king from the house of David. The Bible uses that very designation in 1 Kings 12, verse 19. The David inscription validated the biblical text. Number five, the Moabite stone. Found in 1868, it's a black basalt stone that measures about 3.5 feet high, 2 feet wide. On that stone, Mesha, the king of Moab, cut lines of text in about 850 BC. Mesha mentions that Omri was the king of Israel who had oppressed Moab, but then Mesha says he saw his desire upon Omri's son and upon his house. The Mesha stone cites Omri as the king of Israel, just as 1 Kings 16, 21 through 28 indicates. Furthermore, it mentions Omri's son, Ahab, in close connection with the Moabites, just as 2 Kings 3, 4 through 6 does. In addition, both the steel and 2 Kings 3, 4 through 6 list Mesha as the king of Moab, and it further names the Israelite tribe of Gad and the Israelite God Yahweh. Another validation of the biblical accuracy. Number six, the Nazareth house. In 2008, a skeptic named Rene Salm wrote a book that he claimed destroyed Christianity once and for all. He said that Jesus could not have existed because there was no town of Nazareth in the first century. In 2009, an archaeological discovery was announced that they had found a small house in Nazareth that dated to the first century. The house was only about 900 feet square total, but it was large enough to provide evidence of the Bible's accuracy. Number seven, the Cyrus cylinder. In 1879, Hormoz Rassam found a small clay cylinder. It's about 9 inches long, and it's now in the British Museum of Natural History. In the ancient city of Babylon, he uncovered this, and this clay cylinder was commissioned by King Cyrus. And it had an inscription on it about his victory over the city of Babylon and his policy toward the nations he had captured. And the text said, I returned to these sacred cities on the other side of the Tigris, the sanctuaries of which have been in ruins for a long time, the images which used to live therein and established for them permanent sanctuaries. The policy, often hailed as Cyrus's Declaration of Human Rights, coincides perfectly with the biblical account of the ruler's actions, in which Cyrus decreed that the temple in Jerusalem would be rebuilt and that all the exiled Israelites who wished to join in the venture had his permission and blessings to do so. You'd read that in Ezra chapter 1, verses 1 through 11. This little 9-inch long clay cylinder stands as impressive testimony that validates the biblical accuracy. Number eight, the discovery of the Pool of Siloam. In 2004, a majestic stepped entrance to the Pool of Siloam was uncovered in the area known as the City of David. In John chapter 9, verse 7, we read that Jesus said to a blind man, go wash in the pool of Siloam, which is translated sent. So he went and washed and came back seeing. Validation once again of the biblical accuracy. Number 9, the Hittite tablets. For many years, people made fun of the biblical text and said it mentioned people and places that never did exist. One of those groups was the nation of the Hittites. But in 1906, Hugo Winkler was doing some excavation in the Turkish city of Boghaz Köy. There he uncovered 10,000 clay tablets that documented the history of the Hittite nation, and they discovered that that area was the capital of the Hittite nation. In Joshua chapter 11, we read about the Canaanites in the east and the west and the Amorite and the Hittite. In 1906, Hugo Winkler discovered the Hittite nation that the Bible had mentioned some 3,000 years before. The Bible is the most historically accurate book ever penned.
2: I'm standing on Mount Scopus, overlooking what has to be the most important city in all of human history. Muslims, Jews, and Christians travel from all over the globe just to walk in its streets and worship in its shrines. Having done so, they consider it a most unforgettable experience in a most unforgettable city.

0: If I forget you, O Jerusalem, let my right hand forget its skill. If I do not remember you, let my tongue cling to the roof of my mouth, if I do not exalt Jerusalem above my chief joy.
1: Why would this unnamed poet of Psalm 137 utter such words? Why would he consider Jerusalem such an unforgettable city? Let's go see what we can discover.
2: Jerusalem is, even by today's standard, a beautiful city. It has a splendor all its own, a splendor that can be seen as you gaze out over the old city walls with the Muslim Dome of the Rock glistening like the sun, and the imposing presence of the old city walls boasting so proudly of its strength and heritage. Most of the walls you see today were built in the 16th century AD under the order of a sultan of the Ottoman Empire named Suleiman the Magnificent. The remnants of other walls that are still visible in various parts of the city were built during Bible times and also are a testament to Jerusalem being a highly prized and truly unforgettable place. But why? Why was Jerusalem so highly prized, and why did it come to be built where it was? First, Jerusalem is so unforgettable because of its water source. Early civilizations settled here in this part of the hill country because of the Gihon Spring. This spring is located on the eastern side of the eastern hill at the edge of the Kidron Valley, and it's been a vital part of the city's existence from the beginning. Over the years, this spring has been explored and expanded by various civilizations, all trying to create a water channel, bringing its life-giving sustenance within the protection of the city walls. That water sustained the existence of generations of inhabitants who were dependent upon its life-giving flow for refreshment and for survival. Water, however, wasn't the only reason why Jerusalem was so unforgettable. It was also important because of its position. It was relatively remote and secure. When studying the Bible lands, you'll note that there are several geographic zones. Some of those zones include the coastal plain, the Jezreel Valley, the Jordan Rift Valley, the Transjordanian Mountains, the Judean Wilderness, the Negev Basin, and the Hill Country. Jerusalem is in the Hill Country, located 35 miles east of the seacoast and some 20 miles due west of the northern tip of the Dead Sea. Nestled at the edge of the old tribal territory of the Benjamites, Judah's capital city was a good distance away from the international north-south trade route, which ran along the Mediterranean coastline, and the other trade route that ran along the Transjordanian Mountains. The remote location of the hill country not only kept Jerusalem out of the main traffic area of invading armies, but it also allowed individuals like King David to effectively manage the major part of the Promised Land as it lay just south of an important crossroads on the central Benjamite Plateau, which was the heartland of the territory belonging to the Israelites. Using the crossroads of the Benjamite territory, Jerusalem could maneuver its armies quickly in any direction.
3: Because the people in Jerusalem had control of north and south travel on these smaller arteries, as well as east and west, going from the Jordan to the Sea of Galilee, they had control over things like travel and trade. They would be able to respond to any military movements that might arise. They could go to the west and end up at the Mediterranean port of Joppa. They could go to the east, travel over the north side of the Dead Sea, and arrive at the plains of Moab, and really have control over affairs that took place in the eastern tribal boundaries.
1: Not only was Jerusalem an unforgettable city because of its water source and because of its location, but also because of its topography. The Jewish poet who penned Psalm 137 would most certainly have had in mind the hills and the valleys of this marvelous place and how they provided a sort of natural defense for the people of God.
2: In the ancient world, when choosing a suitable building site, city dwellers were faced with two important factors regarding their decision. Placing the city on some sort of mound or hill was first of great importance. Militarily, it was always easier to defend a city if you possessed the high ground. Now the second, as we've already noted, involved a water source, and Jerusalem met both of these important needs. Roughly speaking, the city of Jerusalem can be visualized as sitting on a rise in the bottom of a large bowl where the rim of the bowl is higher than the rise within it. Over the years, as the city expanded westward, it was built on two parallel north-south ridges. The western ridge, which is the higher and broader of the two, is bounded on the west by the Hinnom Valley. This valley, which begins northwest of the city, turns due south and then due east, forming distinctive limits on the western and southern sides of that ridge. The narrower and lower eastern ridge is bounded on the east by the Kidron Valley, which in the Jerusalem area flows basically north to south. After being joined by the Hinnom, the Kidron turns to the southeast and proceeds through the barren Judean desert down to the Dead Sea. During Bible times, these valleys were significant in that invading armies would find it difficult to approach or attack Jerusalem from the south, the east, or the west.
3: The immediate environment of Jerusalem was crenellated. We had these valleys and gorges and things that essentially sliced the city up, we might say. The inhabitants of the city made use of those features. They depended upon them for protection. They had to navigate and negotiate those when they were dealing with invaders or repelling those who would come and take a part of the city.
2: For this reason, citadels were often constructed in the northern and western parts of the city and around entry points where invasion was most likely and where the depth of the valleys were not nearly as pronounced.
4: The topography of Israel in general, it's very striking. It starts out on a very low-lying hill as a Canaanite city before David conquers it. In the ancient world, you did want to have mountainous terrain and higher elevations. It did make defending the city easier.
2: Jerusalem proper and its surrounding territorial jurisdiction also included several so-called mountains or hills. The first of these hills is known as Ophel, which is actually the southern extension of the Temple Mount area and was the location for the ancient palace of King David, the remains of which can still be seen today. Its southern extension is known as the Spur of Ophel, also known as the Eastern Hill. This hill is in the shape of a large peninsula-like finger, bounded on the east by the Kidron Valley, on the west by the Central Valley, and on the south by the Hinnom Valley. Ophel and its spur contain the ancient city of David and was the original site of the Jebusite fortified dwelling before it fell under the control of David and his armies.
4: David would have potentially seen Jerusalem as a crown jewel fit for his kingdom. And so he captures the city from its Jebusite inhabitants and makes it the capital of God's kingdom.
2: Another important hill in Jerusalem is known as Mount Zion. In Hebrew literature, the word Zion was often used as a symbol for the dwelling place of God, and it's most often associated with the Temple Mount area, also known as Mount Moriah. This mountain or hill is by tradition identified as the mountain in the land of Moriah upon which Abraham offered Isaac. The word Moriah means foreseen by God, and so it was that God foresaw the sacrifice of his own son in the same city in which his temple would be built and Abraham would seek to sacrifice Isaac. It was on this mountain that David purchased a threshing floor from Ornan the Jebusite and that both the Solomonic and Herodian temple complexes were built. While the traditional site for Mount Zion is on the Temple Mount, modern-day Mount Zion is located on the western hill with much of it inside the present-day city walls. The western hill did not become a part of the city proper until around the 7th century B.C. This hill, during the time of Jesus, contained the upper to middle class residence, as well as the Hasmonean palace, the residence for the high priest, and King Herod's mansion as well. It was on this site that the Crusaders identified the alleged sites of King David's tomb and the upper room where Jesus and his disciples partook of the Passover meal. The old city wall of today runs westward through the center of the western hill and then turns north to run along its ridge. To the east of Jerusalem is the long continuous ridge on which the Mount of Olives and the Hill of Offense are located. It runs north to south and it's parallel to the Kidron Valley. In the Bible, the ridge where the Mount of Olives is located was first mentioned in 2 Samuel 15:23 in regard to David's flight during Absalom's revolt. In New Testament times, Jesus was known to have frequented this area and from this mountain made his ascension into heaven. Near the base of the Mount of Olives, there's a site which contains a garden of olive trees. And here, it is believed that Jesus spent the night in prayer just prior to his crucifixion. However, the word Gethsemane means place of the press. And just north of the traditional site for the garden, a cave has been discovered containing an ancient olive press. Many believe this to be the actual location where Jesus and his disciples spent the night following the Passover preceding his death. To the south of the Mount of Olives, and yet still a part of the main north-south ridge, a site has been identified as the Hill of Offense. According to 1 Kings 11, Solomon built altars here, or high places, in honor of the pagan gods Chemosh and Molech. Thus, the site became an offense to God, and to this day is known by this epitaph.
1: In addition to the natural security that the topography of Jerusalem provided, this place was an unforgettable city because of its fascinating history as well. Many of the great stories of the Bible take place with Jerusalem as its backdrop.
2: Who could have forgotten how King David, through a brilliant military maneuver, conquered the city from the Jebusites by climbing up a water shaft and infiltrating the city by surprise? I can only imagine how that story must have shined well in Israelite military lore. And the remarkable engineering feats of men like Hezekiah, who fortified the city and also dug a tunnel through the eastern hill. And likewise, who could fail to remember the building projects of King Uzziah? Jerusalem was and is today teeming with captivating and heart-rending stories of the past, both of elation and heartbreak.
4: Regardless of who we are, whether we're Americans in the 21st century or Jewish exiles in the 6th century B.C., Jerusalem would have been a wonderful and marvelous place. And for the Jews in particular, their attention and thoughts and prayers would have been directed back toward Jerusalem, to this fantastic city that emerged in this golden age of David and Solomon and all of the history that went behind about what made it such a powerful city. Blessed by God, a capital of God's people. I think there was much there that would have been amazing for them to think about and remember while they were in a foreign country.
2: But then perhaps the most significant reason that a Jew of captivity would have found it difficult to forget Jerusalem would not just have been its location, its water source, topography, and history, but also the temple itself. North of the city of David lay the grand and marvelous dwelling place of God, where once his majestic presence could be found in the Holy of Holies above the cherubim.
3: When they bring the tabernacle there and then build the temple there, now it's not just economic and political, but it's religious capital as well. Over time, that's the reason why you see invaders like Nebuchadnezzar come and ultimately storm Jerusalem as the prize to conquer, because that's the center of national life and identity.
2: No matter where you entered the city, no matter where you stood, there was one place that would have dominated the landscape. It was the temple complex.
4: The temple was built by Solomon. David gathered much of the construction materials for it, but his son Solomon is the one who actually builds it. He builds it on top of what scholars believe is the site of Mount Moriah, and it is the place where God puts his name. Solomon understands that the temple is a marvelous place, but yet it cannot contain all of God, and he mentions this in his dedicatory prayer in 1 Kings.
2: Though little evidence remains of the temple built by Solomon, it is believed that it nonetheless rivaled the grand complex built by Herod the Great in the last century before Christ. Herod's complex was so large and so vast that in order for King Herod to build it, he had to expand the base of the west side of the hill by constructing a large retaining wall which extended into the central valley. Today, that retaining wall is still standing, and it's considered to be the Jews' holiest of shrines, a small vestige of a once grand and glorious complex.
4: Western Wall is the westernmost retaining wall of the Temple Mount, and it is one of the holiest places in the world for observant Jews. Jews pray in the direction of the Western Wall, and historically some rabbis have taught that prayers ascend to the throne room of God via the wall. It's sort of like an ancient version of a cell phone tower.
2: If a mere retaining wall is so important to modern Jews, you can just imagine how memorable and impressive the temple complex itself must have been during both the time of Christ and the period of the Jewish monarchy. The footprint of the entire Herodian complex was so large that 26 NFL-sized football fields could be placed on the platform of the complex. Ornately decorated and splendidly designed, the magnificent temple had a beautiful staircase going up 70 feet to the Hall of Hewn Stone where the Sanhedrin once met. This complex, like Solomon's temple, was considered one of the great wonders of the world. This was a holy place, so holy that before one would approach the temple of God, there was a tradition of immersing oneself into a baptistry where the worshiper could be cleansed before coming into the presence of God.
3: We actually live in a very fortunate time in history with regard to the Temple Mount and what we're able to appreciate about it today. For many, many centuries, it was covered by debris, it was subjected to destruction and wars. But in the late 20th century, excavations in that area began to uncover features that had long been hidden from sight. Some of the most significant that were uncovered were the immersion pools or baptistries that were found at the bottom or the southern edge of the temple. There were as many as 50 of those that had been discovered, and we realized just how significant the immersions or the ritual washings that the Jews engaged in, how important they were for those who were about to go up into that holy or sacred space where the temple would have been located. When they went up, the steps were individually different sizes. And so with alternating patterns and depths, people would have to watch their steps. And as a result, it caused the person to have to bend over, to look down a little bit. And the people approached the temple in an humble, bent posture that would come to symbolize the type of attitude that an humble worshiper would have as they were coming near the presence of God.
2: Beyond just the grandeur of the complex, think for just a moment about how a Jewish family must have felt as they ascended God's holy hill on their way to this enormous place. Not only would the mere size of it create awe in those who approached it, but consider also the environs of the temple. The smoke from fires cooking sacrifices and the incense being burned at the temple must have filled the air with a memorable aroma. The distinctive sounds of singing, celebration, and prayers must have coalesced into a symphony of delight. At night, the temple must have been mesmerizing with the glow of the massive menorahs and torches emitting their light all over Jerusalem and down along its massive walls. The temple complex was a place where families and friends gathered to study the Torah and to be reminded of God's love, His redemptive plan, and His provision for Israel throughout their history. But most of all, it would have been remembered because of what took place there between the sinner and God. The temple was a place for fellowship with God and for celebrating how God had redeemed Israel and how He had worked to make them a nation and how He made provision for the atonement of the sinner. So in thinking about this marvelous city, imagine a grand temple complex once standing where the Dome of the Rock now stands. Imagine its once massive walls of protection, similar to the ones we now see. Imagine its unique location as we see it today in the heart of the hill country. Imagine its protective positioning situated on these hills. Imagine the ever-flowing Gihon Spring. Imagine the feast days and the fellowship of family and friends, and then imagine being carried away into a foreign land, wondering if you would ever return. I think you might also be compelled to utter these words: "If I forget you, O Jerusalem, let my right hand forget its skill. If I do not remember you, let my tongue cling to the roof of my mouth. If I do not exalt Jerusalem above my chief joy." As we consider the majesty and the importance of both ancient and modern Jerusalem, it should come as no surprise that God would use this place as an important symbol representing the Church of Jesus Christ. The Bible reveals that when a sinner is by faith immersed into water for the remission of sins, that the Lord adds this newly saved person to the body of Christ. This body is the collectivity of the saved, known also as the Church. The church is designated in Scripture by several terms, including the kingdom of God, the body of Christ, the temple, and according to Hebrews 12:22 and Revelation 21:2, the New Jerusalem. So if the church is the New Jerusalem, and as the church we today stand in awe of the physical city of Jerusalem and its past, how much more should we respect and adore the New Jerusalem, that is to say, the church of our Lord, the church of Jesus Christ?
3: I think that even in the minds of Christians, the concept of the church is a concept that can grow in significance and grow in appreciation. In the end, the hope is, of course, that we see the church with the same significance that God sees it, that we value those people and the fact that we're all working, heading toward the same eternal destiny.
2: As we examine the beauty and the grandeur of the New Jerusalem and walk within its walls of church membership, work, and worship, we should stand in awe of what it took to build her and the price of her construction. As we enter her gates, our hearts should be filled with excitement and joy over the fellowship to be found there and the forgiveness to be experienced there. Like the Jerusalem of old, we should think of this place as a place of security and protection, and a place where our thirst can be quenched not by the waters of Gihon, but by the waters provided by Jesus in the refreshing power of His words. As we consider Jerusalem, may we always remember its beauty, its protection, security, history, and its saving grace where sinner comes into the presence of God. May we all then forever utter these words about the church: if I forget you, O Jerusalem, let my right hand forget its skill. If I do not remember you, let my tongue cling to the roof of my mouth. If I do not exalt Jerusalem above my chief joy.
1: I'm convinced that if we understood the real essence and the essential nature of the New Jerusalem, that it would be an unforgettable city and one that would forever live in our hearts and the deep recesses of our mind. The New Jerusalem, the church of our Lord, is truly an unforgettable city. And so may it always be first and foremost in our lives.

0: I will say that when I saw Jerusalem and the different religious groups that were present, so I think specifically the Jewish presence and even the Muslim presence, I was struck by the degree to which people identify themselves as being a part of this religion or this movement in every facet of their lives. It didn't leave me with the impression that they simply go and religion is a portion or a component of life, and then they go off to business, they go off to recreation, they don't compartmentalize the same way. I was struck by the degree to which all of that is holistically linked with self-definition and self-identity. We are this people, and it's manifested in everything they say and everything they do. I was impressed by that.
1: You can't help but be struck by the fact that this is where our Lord and our Savior once walked. This is where great people of faith once came into the presence of Almighty God. I truly stand in awe of Jerusalem, not only because of its importance and significance as described in the Bible, but to know what took place there, to know that not only was the temple of God built and established there, and great battles were fought there, but perhaps the greatest and most important event in all of human history took place there, and that was the death, the suffering, and the resurrection of Jesus Christ from the dead. Jerusalem is a marvelous city that deserves our attention, not only because of the death of Jesus, but also because it stands as a beautiful parallel and as an illustration of what heaven itself will one day be like.

In the land of Uz, there lived a very patient man. Job was his name, and his fame had spread throughout the land. He owned 7,000 sheep, 3,000 camels too. He had 1,000 oxen, and so many things to do. Job had 10 precious children. He also had a wife. He had many helpful servants. Oh, how happy was his life. But one thing made Job different from other men in Uz. He loved God and did good no matter where he was. God was very proud of Job for doing such good deeds, because Job often helped the poor and those with special needs. But one day, Satan came to God to tell God where he'd been. God asked if he had looked at Job, a man who hated sin. "Does Job serve God for nothing?" said Satan to the Lord. "You have made him very rich and blessed him with great rewards. If you take away Job's blessings, he'll stop doing what is right. He will soon be doing things that are wicked in your sight." So God allowed cruel Satan to take away Job's joy. In a single day, Job's children died, and his riches were destroyed. Even though Job's heart was broken, he did not give up the fight. He kept on trusting God and continued doing right. But Satan wasn't finished being cruel to this poor man. So he talked with God again about another wicked plan. "You know Job only serves you, God, because he is not sickly. If you let me take his health, he will curse you very quickly." God knew Job wouldn't turn away from doing what was right. So he let the wicked devil take Job's health and all his might. Upon the skin of Job, painful boils began to grow from the tip top of his head to the bottom of his toe. He could not sleep at night because the boils hurt so much, and his entire body hurt whenever it was touched. So he sat in piles of ashes, feeling lonely and down, and he scratched the painful boils as he sat upon the ground. His three friends came to see him from many miles around to visit their poor friend who was sitting on the ground. Eliphaz, Bildad, and Zophar were Job's three caring friends who came to try and help poor Job be happy once again. But his friends couldn't understand why Job was suffering. They thought he must have done some very wicked thing. But Job knew he had done nothing that would cause God to get mad. Yet he wondered why the Lord allowed his life to get so bad. So he prayed that God would speak to him, letting him know why all this pain had come into his life and his children had to die. For many days, Job pleaded to be answered by the Lord. God heard his many cries and listened to his word. Then God began to speak to Job to help him understand that only God can rule the world and make it fit for man. God asked Job to explain how the stars stay in the sky. He asked him to explain how the soaring eagles fly. Could Job, as a man, catch the huge Leviathan? Could Job kill Behemoth or trap him in a pen? When God had finished speaking, Job bowed his head in prayer. He knew that he was wrong to question God's good care. But God was very happy with the patience of this man. So God gave him twice as much as he had when he began.
Job had 14,000 sheep, 6,000 camels too. He had 2,000 oxen. Now there was more to do. Job had 10 more children. He still had his wife. He had many more new servants. Oh, how happy was his life. He had 3 more daughters who made his life so grand. They grew to be the fairest of all women in the land. Job lived for many years, watching his grandchildren grow. But he started getting old. It was time for him to go. So Job died a happy man, old and full of days. And God was very proud of Job for all his patient ways.

0: GBN Questions and Answers. We recently received this question. It says, is it wrong to call someone a fool? In fact, let me read you the entire question. It says, in the Sermon on the Mount, Christ warns us of using the word fool. Is this a word we should never use under any circumstance? The person says, I don't use this word verbally as we are taught not to. However, I will sometimes in my mind think it. For example, about a false teacher or someone who changes the gospel or a cursed person, I find myself thinking this person is a fool. Emotionally, I want to say it out loud, but I don't. We use words such as foolish, foolishness, foolishly, but if fool is wrong to say, are these words also wrong to use? It's a great question, and it relates to something the Lord Himself said on the Sermon on the Mount. I do not believe that it is wrong to use the word fool. In fact, the Bible uses the word fool 111 times. A passage that is well known is Psalm 14 and verse 1. Of course, it says, the fool has said in his heart, there is no God. Now, if it's wrong to call someone a fool, we couldn't even use it as the Lord has defined it for us. Friends, I believe the point of Matthew chapter 5, when it tells us not to call someone a fool, is that not only are outward actions wrong, but that our heart must also be right. Now, several different examples are listed in Matthew chapter 5 to make this point, but with reference to this one, the point he's making is this. Not only would it be wrong to murder someone, if you have those murderous feelings of hatred in your heart, that also would be wrong. Calling someone a fool could be an indicator of a feeling of intense passion and hatred in your heart toward them. And that would be a violation of Matthew chapter 5 and verse 22. But you know, many other words could also reveal that heart condition. You could look at a person and say, idiot. It would express anger and hatred, and that would be forbidden. To use the word fool, however, as a descriptive term and not as a term of hatred and anger and bitterness, I don't believe that that would be wrong.
1: Throughout history, astronomers and observers of the sky have acknowledged that the stars scattered across the heavens display an incredible diversity in appearance. So much so that the naming of individual stars has been found throughout ancient civilizations and was used to tell stories, mark the time of historical events, and map changes seen in the heavens. When looking at the stars, the two most easily observed traits are their variety of brightnesses and their colors. Even to the unaided eye, the difference in brightness between the brightest and the faintest stars is over a factor of 600. The colors of stars can also provide dramatic distinctions. Stars are not all simply white points of light, but instead can be bright orange or reddish, yellow like our sun, or a bright bluish white. The color of a star corresponds with its surface temperature. Similar to how the color of a fire's flame shows how hot the fire is, if a star is very hot, it will appear blue-white, while on the other hand, a cooler star will be red in color. Of course, stars are not exactly like the flames of fire we usually see. Instead, the objects we call stars today are extremely dense collections of gases, mainly hydrogen and helium. These intensely hot bodies of plasma emit tremendous amounts of energy, some of which is visible light. Despite fundamental similarities, the diversity of stars is astounding. In the late 1800s, Annie Jump Cannon, a female astronomer at Harvard, painstakingly worked to classify approximately 400,000 stars into a systematic framework. Today, the basis of her work can be seen in the stellar type designations using the letters O, B, A, F, G, K, and N. Listen to how she described her work and what significance it would provide. Classifying the stars has helped materially in all studies of the structure of the universe. No greater problem is presented to the human mind. Teaching man his relatively small sphere in the creation, it also encourages him by its lessons of the unity of nature and shows him that his power of comprehension allies him with the great intelligence overreaching all. The work of Cannon, Pickering, and their contemporaries helped to quantify how truly diverse stars really are. Building upon their success in surveying stellar types, two early 20th century astronomers, Hertzsprung and Russell, began to see amazing relationships when comparing the spectral types Cannon had developed with the absolute brightnesses of the stars. When they plotted the spectral type against its absolute brightness, distinct groupings of stars became apparent. Today, these groupings, generally categorized into the following classes: dwarf stars, main sequence stars, giants, and supergiants. Within each of these groups, there are sub-classifications that distinguish even more of their stellar complexities, such as white dwarfs and red dwarfs, red giants and blue giants, and numerous types of variable stars. This classification chart continues to be an important tool and is referred to as the Hertzsprung-Russell or HR diagram. When you look at the HR diagram, probably the first pattern you notice is that most of the stars form a diagonal line across the plot. This grouping is called the main sequence and provides an interesting relationship that simply says hot stars are generally brighter than cool stars. Exceptions to this rule do exist, and when studied, we find that they often have some extreme characteristics. Main sequence stars are often considered as the more usual or typical group of stars, and our Sun is located about in the middle of this main sequence. White dwarfs are stars that fall well below the main sequence line, and like their name suggests, their radius is small, being about the same size as Earth's radius. However, their white color tells us that they have a very hot surface temperature. On the other hand, giant stars are larger and brighter than those on the main sequence. On the HR diagram, you will find these stars above the main sequence line. Supergiant stars, as their name indicates, are even bigger than giant stars. The largest stars are typically supergiant stars that can be upwards of thousands of times bigger than our Sun. But because of their red color, they have much cooler surface temperatures. If you were to look in the night sky at the constellation of Orion, you would see a bright red supergiant star. Orion is often one of the most obvious constellations to identify, and it can best be seen during the winter.

bottom right, about where Orion's foot might be, you'll see a blue star called Rigel. This star is a blue giant, which means that it is much larger than the sun and also has a surface temperature about 11,000 Kelvin, many times hotter than our sun. Thinking back to the HR diagram, both of these stars will be well above the main sequence line in the giant and supergiant regions. However, due to their vastly different colors, they will be at opposite ends of the temperature scale. In 1 Corinthians chapter 15, the Bible uses the great diversity of stars to teach a spiritual lesson about our souls. It says, "There is one glory of the sun, another glory of the moon, and another glory of the stars. One star differs from another star in glory." The Christians in Paul's day could easily understand this analogy. Today, we also can understand it, and maybe even to a greater extent, as we see how diverse, ordered, and designed the stars in our universe really are.

At the 11th of Leviticus, God required of the ancient people Israel to be holy as he was holy. The requirement was repeated at 1 Peter 1. When we have answered the call to holiness, we have separated ourselves from the carnal world and become reserved unto God for God's purposes. Those who have done so have become sanctified and are known as saints. Holy, saint, and sanctified are all forms of the same word. We are taught at the 12th of Hebrews that no man will see the Lord without holiness, and that diligence is required so that one fail not of the grace of God. Perhaps two important things are being taught to us here. First of all, though a man is saved by divine grace, he is still called unto holiness. Secondly, it is with diligence that he develop and maintain the holiness to which he is called, lest he fail to receive God's grace. It is by diligence in holiness and by the grace of God that a man may one day dwell with his Maker.

Hi, welcome to Digging with Dan. Israel wanted a king like the nations around them. 1 Samuel 8, 5 and 6. In doing so, they rejected God, 1 Samuel 8, 7, who was to be their ruler. However, he would give them their desire, verse 22. Humble Saul had been both king and commander, 1 Samuel 19, 16 and 17, 9, 16 and 17, and 1 Samuel 10, 1 and other passages. Because of sin, 1 Samuel 15, 2 through 9, God rejected Saul as king. See that in verses 10 and 11, and verse 26. The Lord had Samuel anoint the next king, a young shepherd named David, 1 Samuel 1 and 11 through 13 and 16, 7. Later, it was the time when kings go forth to battle, 2 Samuel 11, 1. Saul prepared to defend Judah at the Battle of Elah, 1 Samuel 17, 1 through 3. The Philistines sent forth their champion, who taunted and ridiculed God's people, 1 Samuel 17, 4 through 10, who in response cowered behind rocks and anything they could find, verse 11. It was at this time that this young shepherd, who was anointed the future king, David, was sent by his father to carry supplies to his brethren who were in Saul's army, 1 Samuel 17, 12 through 19. Though David was only

0: doing as Jesse had commanded him, verses 20 through 22, his oldest brother would question his motivation, saying that he was just there looking for a fight. Verse 28, he just came to see the battle. David there heard Goliath's taunting. He saw Israel's fear. He basically asked why no one had met the challenge. He answered his brother, and he volunteered himself to answer the giant, verses 23 through 32. Even though the commanding king Saul opposed the idea, verse 33. Ultimately, this shepherd boy was able to convince Saul to let him fight, verses 34 through 39, and David prepared for the battle, verse 40. He stood up to the approaching Philistine who ridiculed him, verses 41 through 44. But confidently, David told Goliath that David stood for God, and Goliath was about to, and the host which he represented were about to die because the Lord was with David, verses 45 through 47. At that point, David ran at the enemies, not just Goliath. He ran toward the camp of the Philistines, Goliath in between. He slung a stone, and he felled the giant, cut off Goliath's head with Goliath's own sword, verses 48 through 51. Heartened, Saul's army chased the fleeing Philistines for several miles, verses 51 through 53. David celebrated his victory, verse 54, and he was celebrated, 1 Samuel 18, verses 6 and 7. As a result, David was taken into Saul's company and taken into his home. He grew close to Saul's son, Jonathan, chapter 17, 55 through 18, 5. Over time, Saul became angry, jealous, and fearful. So he began to seek opportunities to kill David, 2 Samuel 18, verses 8 through 17 and 28 and 29, even though he ultimately took him as his son-in-law, verses 17 through 27. David remained righteous. David increased his reputation against the Philistines, 1 Samuel 18, 30. Most have heard all of this, especially that regarding the battle itself, for David versus Goliath is yet a euphemism for taking on an enemy against which one should have no chance. In fact, we will often hear when people are talking about a sporting event, a David just defeated a Goliath, when someone that's unranked defeats a top five team, for instance. Our children grow up singing about the little boy David who was down by the babbling brook. We want to consider more deeply what took place in this event. We start with the question, where did it happen? It happened in the Valley of Elah. The Shephelah is the buffer zone between the Philistine coastal plain and the hill country of Judah. It's logical that David's fight against Goliath occurred in the Shephelah. The Philistines spread out along the west and south sides of the Elah Valley in the towns of Azekah, Ephesdamim, and Socah. Philistine victory would allow access to hill country ridge routes toward Bethlehem and Hebron. With this divide and conquer strategy, the Philistines could cut off Judah from Saul's Benjamin-based monarchy. Judah's support for Saul hinged on Saul's success in this battle. Saul must have established camps in the hill country and as much as he dared on the hill along the northern side of the Elah Valley. David, with his supplies for his brothers, traveled from Bethlehem down the Husha Ridge route to the Elah Valley, some 15 miles and the better part of a day's journey. With a stone from the Elah Brook, he overcame Goliath, probably near Socoh. All of that was from Schlegel's Satellite Bible Atlas, as he gives a great picture of that location. J.W. McGarvey, who traveled the land extensively in the late 1800s before writing his book, Lands of the Bible, wrote this regarding the area. To meet this description in an area where the armies could be in the positions that the text says they were, a place in the valley of Elam must be found below Shoko, which Schlegel had called Soko, which has on each side a mountain slope suitable for the camp of an army. Again, it must be where the valley is wide enough to admit of Goliath's daily advance into it with his challenge. And finally, it must be where a brook flows along the valley, a brook with smooth round stones in its bed, and nearer Saul's side of the valley, so that David would cross it in starting to meet the giant. Now, precisely, McGarvey continued, such a place is found a short distance north of Shoko and nowhere else in this valley. Its bed is full of smooth, round stones from 1 inch to 6 inches in diameter, and with scarcely a moment's hesitation, David could have picked up the five to suit his purpose. No identification in all of Palestine is more satisfactory. So where did it happen? It happened exactly where the Bible says that it would have happened. Why did it happen? Well, we need to consider the history between Philistia and God's people. Egyptian texts suggest that the Philistines were part of a large-scale immigration of various tribes from the Aegean, referred to as the Sea Peoples, who attempted to enter Egypt. As they made their way by land and sea down the Mediterranean coast, they left a swath of destruction behind them. The tribes arrived at the border of Egypt around 1177 BC, but were repulsed by Ramses III. They entreated to Canaan and settled in previously conquered areas. The Philistines seized one of the choicest parts, the southwestern coasts, which became known as Philistia, that according to the Archaeological Study Bible. The Jews and the Philistines would butt heads often. Joshua 13, 1 through 3, Judges 3, 3 and 4, 1 Samuel 4, and other passages. There were a number of differences between the Philistine and Jewish systems, which made them naturally be at odds. The Philistines, for instance, were uncircumcised, 1 Samuel 17:26 and 36. The Philistines worshipped the false god Dagon, Judges 16:23 and 1 Samuel 5, 1-12, 1 Chronicles 10, 8-10. The Jews, of course, were circumcised, and the Jews worshipped Jehovah. Let's consider for a moment the idea of champion combat as we consider how it would have happened. We think it odd in this day and age that one man would come out and represent one army and another man would go out and represent another army, and that would be what decided the battle. And yet, that is exactly what happened on that occasion with Goliath challenging Israel to send forth her best man, which happened to be a shepherd boy. Battle by champions was the tradition in the ancient Near East. Such battles differed from duels in that they had ramifications for entire armies or nations. The strongest member or champion of each party fought a similar representative of the opponent to the death, and the victory of one man vindicated the entire host, the Archaeological Study Bible said, and it continued. Such single combat was practiced based upon the belief that the gods of each army actually fought or decided the battle. Therefore, only one champion was needed from each side. Well, how did it happen in the sense of these two champions? First of all, you had that giant Goliath, 9 foot 6 inches tall, 6 cubits and a span. What did he look like? We have an idea of his appearance based on, according to Alfred Hirth, reliefs commissioned by Ramses III and other depictions of Philistine and Aegean military personnel. Goliath would have worn a bronze helmet, a banded corselet, and bronze greaves in his legs. He would have been accompanied by a shield bearer. Goliath had a javelin over his shoulder, carried a spear in his hand, and wore a sword on his belt. that from Hearst's book, Archaeology in the Old Testament. On the other hand, you had David, a small, young, red-faced, in modern vernacular, a pretty boy. He had a sling which was capable of hurling a projectile at over 100 miles an hour at a distance of over 100 yards, again, according to Alfred Hearst. Did it really happen? That is one of the great questions of our time. The Bible clearly shows that the Philistines not only existed, but also exercised extensive power at this time. Much of the biblical indication concerning the Philistines, however, used to be doubted by the critics. Pfeiffer, speaking of the time of Samson, referred to the legendary and fabulous beginnings of the conflict with the Philistines. Archaeology, on the contrary, has given factual evidence concerning the power of the Philistines. It's probable that this evidence has caused Pfeiffer himself to admit that in the days of Eli and Samuel, 1 Samuel 4, the author continues the story of the same conflict on solid historical ground. That according to Joseph Free in his Archaeology and Bible History. The force of the argument that geography and the Bible agree depends on several considerations, McGarvey said. First, on the number of the points of agreement. Second, on their minuteness. Third, on the unstudied manner in which they are introduced. And finally, on the entire absence of disagreements between the land and the book. In other words, when one goes to that location and he sees that brook and he sees those stones and he sees those hills situate and he understands how champion versus champion combat would have worked, he can see this event taking place. But there's more. The Kerbet Kayafa ostracon discovered in 2008 is a five-line inscription written in faded ink on a piece of pottery. The ostracon was found in situ, in place, on the floor of a house west of the North Gate, and according to Hassel, the assistant director of the excavation, based on pottery and carbon 14 dating, it is securely dated to the early 10th century BC. It says, the cursing of the Anak, the giant, the Anakim would be the plural of that, against the servant of God. The servant of God has judged the man, Yah has judged, Goliath is dead, David is the master. I forget the source of that quote, but that helps us to appreciate this was a real event.
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4: Good evening again, and welcome to GBN Live. I'm so glad that you're with us tonight. I'm Mike Hickson. With me tonight, Mike Benson. And Mike is the preacher for the church in Oxford, Alabama. And Mike's been on the program before. Always good to have you here.
5: Thank you. It's good to be back.
4: We also have with us Clifton Angel, and Clifton preaches for the Coldwater Church in Coldwater, Mississippi. And Clifton, good to have you with us tonight as well.
6: Thank you, sir. Good to be with you again.
4: Tonight we begin by talking about the unity of the Universal Church, and we would encourage you to call us if you have a question. You may call us at 888-805-3390. Feel free to email us at gbnlive at gbntv.org. We would be more than happy to take your questions tonight as we explore this great subject, the unity of the Universal Church. And I guess as we begin tonight, as we think about the church and the Universal Church, there are a lot of folks in the world today, when you talk about the one church, they really don't understand what you're talking about. So to those maybe who are watching the program tonight who don't have a lot of understanding about the one church of the Bible, how would you begin a discussion in talking about the unity of the universal church or the one church?
5: Well, we'd want to go to Scripture, obviously. Jesus promised, and I also say to you that you're Peter, and upon this rock I will build my church. And so my first response would be, he hadn't built it when he made the statement, but by the time we get to Acts chapter 2, he's obviously done that. And it's spoken of from then on in the present tense.
4: Sure. You know, we live in a world today where there are literally thousands of different religious organizations, churches, denominations.
5: Right.
4: And yet, if we go back in time, you mentioned Acts chapter 2, and we think about the Lord's promise to build a church in Matthew 16, 18. If you were to have had the opportunity to pull somebody to the side who just obeyed the gospel in Acts chapter 2 and ask them, by the way, what church are you a member of? What would they have said in light of the religious climate today?
6: You wouldn't have different denominations. They would all have to ascribe to the church that belonged to Jesus if they belonged to him. There were not different organizations or denominations as we have it today.
5: Yeah, I've heard Don Blackwell use that illustration. If we could go back in a time machine and ask people in the first century, what church did you associate yourself with there on the day of Pentecost?
4: Sure.
5: And they would say, I'm sorry, I just became a member of the church. I was added by the Lord to the church.
4: That's right. That's right. So in the minds of those in the first century, if you had asked them, what church do you belong to, they would have just said, the church of Christ, the church of God. That was the only church that they knew anything about. Yeah. And so when we talk about the apostolic church, that which began on Pentecost Day, any church that would claim to have begun prior to that wouldn't be the apostolic church.
5: It would
4: church.
5: Be too old.
4: Any church that began afterward wouldn't be the apostolic church. It'd be too new. So when did modern day denominationalism begin as we know it?
5: Well, you know, Catholicism didn't come on the scene for several hundred years. And for the first 1,600 years, we have the Lord's Church, and we have essentially a group that is turned away from the gospel. And during the time of Martin Luther, you remember Luther expressed concern about some of the abuses that he saw. And essentially, when he nailed those 95 theses to the church there in Wittenberg, he was communicating what was obviously causing him some concern.
4: Sure.
5: About in terms of what was being taught. And out of that grew what we know to be the Protestant Reformation.
4: That's right.
5: And so religious division just bloomed exponentially from that time, which, and I think I heard Don say, in fact, just this week as I was listening to a lesson, he said there's something in upwards of 42,000 different religious groups.
4: It's incredible. And you know, the church that we're talking about was built, as you said a moment ago, by Jesus, purchased with his blood, Acts chapter 20, verse 28.
5: Right.
4: And Jesus said in 1 Corinthians chapter 3, in verse 11, other foundation can no man lay than that which is laid, which is Christ Jesus.
5: Right.
4: So there's one builder, there is one foundation, one chief cornerstone, as Paul said in Ephesians chapter 2. And so then you look at the religious world, and sometimes you ask the question, how in the world have we gotten so far away from what we typically call the pattern?
5: In a very relatively short time, I might add.
4: Yeah, absolutely.
5: And now it is generally accepted as just fact, and it's not bothersome, in fact, to many people that we have such a wide diversity of religious beliefs.
4: You know, one of the questions that we want to deal with tonight, how can people today know for certain that what they're following is apostolic in nature and not necessarily the teachings of men?
6: Well, we have to agree on our source of authority, and we have to establish that the Bible is our authority. First and foremost, if we cannot agree on that, then we're not going to see what God would have us to do. We have to agree that we're going to follow God's word and his scriptures, and from there we need to be able to ascertain what he has established, the authority that he has already shown us.
5: But wouldn't you agree that many times when we talk to our religious friends, everybody would say, well, of course we follow the Bible, of course we adhere to Scripture. And so I think a couple of things, Mike, that we've got to talk about is, first of all, we're not saying we want anybody to leave your church and join our church. We're saying we all want to abandon division altogether and simply be Christians.
7: That's right. Yeah, you know, I think that's a great point. And you mentioned a moment ago the authority of Scripture. And in discussing Catholicism, typically they teach that the authority rests in the church.
5: Right.
7: And yet what we teach and espouse is the authority rests in Scripture. And if we can get people to become more like the Bereans, who search the Scriptures daily to see whether those things were so. And I find it interesting that when the Bereans, when they search the Scriptures, you're not talking about just an average Joe preacher, but rather this was the Apostle Paul. And yet they checked out an inspired apostle. And I think that today, if we can encourage people, as you said a moment ago, because most people, if you were to talk to them, they would say, well, of course we follow the Bible.
5: Right.
7: And I don't in any way impugn their motives and what they believe in terms of their thinking. They do think they're following
5: and
7: Scripture.
5: And I think we've got to do that, Mike. I think we've got to go ahead and admit that sincerity is essential, but sincerity alone is not
7: enough.
5: That's
7: right. You know, for example, in Acts chapter 2, When the Apostle Peter, the other apostles, preached the gospel in all of its fullness on that very special day, when they cried out and asked, men and brethren, what shall we do? Peter told them exactly what to do to become a member of the church, to enjoy forgiveness of sins. He said, repent, be baptized in the name of Jesus Christ for the remission of your sins. Now, think about how many people today, sincere people, genuine, as you said a moment ago, they believe they're following Scripture, but they have been told, okay, here's how you become a Christian. Receive the Lord Jesus Christ into your heart, recite this prayer, which is typically called the sinner's prayer, and you'll become a child of God. And yet, that's not anywhere near what Peter said on Pentecost Day. Peter was given the keys to the kingdom of heaven. If anyone should have known what to do to become a child of God, Peter and the other apostles would have known.
5: Okay.
6: And that's where we have to genuinely and kindly hold their feet to the fire, if you will. We have to ask them, okay, if you claim you're following the Bible, but you ascribe to this particular teaching for how you become a Christian or how you're saved, then where do we find that in the Bible? What does the Bible say?
5: Listen to the passage that he quoted just a moment ago, in the name of the Lord Jesus.
6: Right.
5: You remember in Colossians 3:17, Paul said, whatever you do, in word or deed, do all in the name of the Lord.
6: That's right.
5: I didn't bring it with me, but I have a policeman's badge. And when I'm talking to people about this concept, I say, imagine that tomorrow morning at 7 in the morning, you hear somebody knock on the door. And they say, open up in the name of the law. And they're holding, you know, the paperwork sufficient to do that. Could they do that? And they always agree, well, yes, they have the authority, they wear the badge. But on the next day, let's assume that you hear the same knock, you hear open up in the name of the law, but rather than the police officer, it's Mike Benson. Can I do that? And we mutually agree that I can't because I don't have the authority.
6: Right.
5: So we have to establish, as you pointed out, we're going not to the church. The issue is not what does the church teach. The issue is what does the Bible
7: teach.
5: That's
7: exactly right. The Bible is always right. Man can be wrong, churches can be wrong, but the Bible is always right. So we talk about what to do to become a Christian, and really that's fundamental to everything we're talking about, because we talk about the universal church. When a person is baptized into Christ, as you said a moment ago, the Lord adds them to the church. And the only way, my understanding based on what I read in Scripture, the only way that I can become a member of the church that Jesus bought and purchased with his blood is by obeying the gospel, being baptized into Christ. And then, as Paul said in 1 Corinthians chapter 12, verse 13, by one spirit were you all baptized into one body. And so if we're not teaching people what to do to become a child of God, then the bottom line is they're not in the church. They don't enjoy forgiveness of sins.
5: And I think the honest answer is many times people adhere to certain religious views simply because that's the way they were brought up.
6: Very good point.
5: Why do you do it that way? Well, because that's the way Mom and Daddy did it, and Grandpa. And so once again, we're not impugning anybody's sincerity.
8: That's right.
5: And I certainly don't want anybody to think, well, we're saying, listen to us, because somehow we're superior. We're just simply saying, let's look at some verses.
7: Yeah, yeah. Absolutely. Don't you think that as you said, as you guys have both said, that what we're trying to do is say, hey, look, have you thought about what the Bible teaches? You know, I understand this is what you've done, but this is what Peter said to do, or this is what Paul said he was encouraged by Ananias to do, to arise and be baptized and wash away his sins. Let me just read for you. I was looking at the MacArthur Study Bible not long ago.
5: Okay.
7: And John MacArthur, with regard to Acts chapter 2, verse 38 specifically, the phrase, for the remission of sins, he said this might better be translated because of the remission of sins. Baptism does not produce forgiveness and cleansing from sin. The reality of forgiveness precedes the rite of baptism. Now, I understand that that Greek preposition, ice, has been a battleground, but many very well-trained and scholarly grammarians have said that that it is not because of, but rather it is for the remission, to obtain the remission, the forgiveness of sins. And I have to believe that John MacArthur, in all frankness, it's hard for me to understand how he could say that that needs to be translated, unless, as you said a moment ago, okay, religious bias, you know, denominational leaning sometimes prejudice our thinking with regard to certain text.
5: Well, just in the example that you cited there, if you go over to Matthew 26, when Jesus, in instituting the Lord's Supper, says, for this is my blood of the new covenant, which is shed for many for the remission of sins.
7: Right.
5: It obviously is a parallel passage to Acts
7: exactly
5: chapter 2.
7: Exactly parallel. And you know, yes, sir.
6: I also think about looking at it in its context without even having to really dig into the Greek there. It would not make sense for Peter to say, repent and be baptized because of the remission of sins, because you've already had your sins remitted, if he's answering the very question,
7: exactly right,
6: what shall we do?
5: Excellent.
7: So here's the question, okay? We're 2,000 years removed from what occurred on Pentecost Day. How in the world have we gotten to a point in time in religious society where people accept what others say, rather than, as you said, and again, not impugning anyone's motives, people want to be biblical, at least they think they're biblical, but that's nowhere near what the Bible teaches.
5: I think we applaud people who say, I want to be a part of a Bible church. I want to be a part of a Bible
7: absolutely
5: church.
7: Absolutely.
5: And so let's agree that sincerity is essential, but sincerity alone is not enough. Paul himself said, you know, I thought the way that I dealt with the church is that I persecuted Christians and I put them to death, 1 Timothy chapter 1. And he said, I did it ignorantly in unbelief. He was very sincere.
7: Extremely sincere. What about, you know, we talk about churches and the different churches. You mentioned Don Blackwell saying that there are over 40,000 different religious organizations today. Is it possible for there to be over 40,000 different churches and they all teach the same thing, all believe the same thing, all practice the same thing?
6: Well, if they would all use the same source of authority, yes, but not, they would not be different churches, that may be different congregations, but not different churches. They wouldn't have different teachings. If we would all agree on our source of authority and who we follow, the scriptures that we follow, then yes.
5: Well, you know, for example, in Ephesians, Paul said, husbands, love your wives just as Christ loved the church. Jesus is the head of the church. If Jesus is the head and the church is the body, and we have 40,000 different bodies, then we have a deformity.
6: It's a monster.
7: That's right. Well, you know, I like that illustration. Think about it this way. The Bible says there's one head, Colossians 1:18, one body, Ephesians 4:4. Now, Catholicism says there are two heads.
5: Right.
7: There is a head in heaven and a head on earth. Denominationalism says there is one head, but many bodies. Mm. So the question is, what are we going to believe?
6: We have to go back to what the scriptures say. And as the illustration that Paul used, that Christ is the head and he has one body.
5: If he's king of the kingdom, then we have warring factions within the kingdom. If he is the husband and we are the bride, then Jesus is a polygamist.
7: And didn't Jesus say in Matthew chapter 12, a kingdom divided against itself cannot stand?
6: That's right.
7: What about in 1 Corinthians chapter 1, Paul dealt with division in the church there. And of course, it was rampant. And there were some who were claiming to be followers of Paul, some of Cephas. And so in chapter 1, Paul pleaded with them really to be united, and he sets forth the platform upon which unity can be achieved. What is that?
5: Okay. Moreover, brethren, I declare to you, well, I was thinking of 1 Corinthians 15, but you said,
7: chapter 1,
5: it's
7: verse 10.
5: Been declared to me concerning you, I plead with you, brethren, by the name of our Lord Jesus Christ, that you all speak the same thing and that there be no divisions among you, but that you be perfectly joined together in the same mind and in the same judgment. And then he says, here's part of the answer, Mike, to the question you ask. How did we get to 40,000 today? Some of you say, I'm of Cephas, I'm of Paul, I am of Apollos. And we have to be honest enough to say sometimes people put their faith on the coattails of somebody that they respect.
7: That's right. And didn't Paul say in chapter 3, he asked the question, who then is Paul, who is Apollos?
6: Right.
7: But ministers through whom you believed.
6: That's right.
7: So we talk about this platform for unity to be achieved. It's God's Word. I think about in Philippians chapter 3, verse 16, Paul said, let us walk by the same rule. Mm-hmm. A ruler is a standard of measurement. And 12 inches equal a foot, whether that's in America or Europe or Asia or wherever.
5: You made that point last week on the program with Jake and Mark. You know, and I think probably that explains why we have such religious diversity today, is because many times Americans have bought into the philosophy that says as long as you're sincere and as long as you're toting a Bible, i.e. therefore, it really doesn't matter that we're actually taking different routes to the same place.
6: There, as you mentioned before, there are numerous examples within the scriptures of individuals who were sincere, but they were sincerely wrong. The Apostle Paul, formerly known as Saul, I think about Cain. Some say that Cain's issue, that he was not sincere. I might argue that he was very sincere, and he was actually prideful in what he offered. We think about David, when he was king and he was bringing the Ark of the Covenant up to Jerusalem, and right. He was very sincere in what he was doing, and he was very frustrated and upset when his servant Uzzah was killed for touching the Ark of the Covenant. He was very sincere, and he had to go back and study the law and the scriptures to see where they were wrong, right. So that they could, yeah, do that correctly.
5: Good point.
7: Yeah, you know, we talk about could a person be mistaken in his belief. What about Jacob with regard to Joseph?
5: I was thinking the exact same thing. From every physical vantage point, he had come to the conclusion that Joseph had been killed by a wild animal.
7: That's right.
5: And he believed it in totality. In fact, he grieved that because he sincerely believed his son was dead.
7: Let's come back and talk about this a little bit more. I want us to go to Matthew chapter 7 when we come back and talk about sincerity in light of those who make the claim that they are working in the name of the Lord. So we'll come back in just a couple of minutes. Hope you'll stay with us.
8: When we say churches of Christ, we're talking about the body. We're talking about the kingdom. We're talking about those who have been saved. Acts 2:47 says that God added to the church those who are being saved, and that daily. And so we are just Christians. Acts 11:26, they were first called Christians in Antioch. So there's no need to be anything but that. And since we're following the words of Christ and listening to the message of the New Testament, we're simply just New Testament Christians. That's all we want to be. That's all Jesus asks us to be.

0: 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That's 888-805-3390. 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You can send your questions through Facebook in the comments section, and we will do our best to get them answered on the air. Now back to the program.
1: Thank you for staying with us during this break. We are back to continue our discussion, the unity of the universal church. And we've been talking about sincerity and how it relates to religion. What about Matthew chapter 7? Jesus said that the prerequisite to inheriting the kingdom of heaven is doing the will of the Father. And in that context, he talks about people who make the claim to have labored and served in his name.
2: Yes, sir. Verse 21 in particular, not everyone who says to me, Lord, Lord, shall enter into the kingdom of heaven, but he who does the will of my Father in heaven. Many will say to me in that day, Lord, Lord, have we not prophesied in your name, cast out demons in your name, done many wonders in your name? And then I will declare to them, I never knew you. Depart from me, you who practice lawlessness.
1: I mean, imagine standing before the Lord on the day of judgment. And in your heart of hearts, you have made great sacrifices. You have engaged in abundant labors in his name, as is mentioned here. And yet Jesus says, I never knew you.
3: Yeah, I think that's the key. He didn't say, I knew you once. He said, I never knew you. In fact, if you back up in the very same chapter earlier, he says, enter in at the straight gate, for wide is the gate, broad is the way that leads to destruction. There are many who go that way, but narrow is the gate, straight is the way that leads to life. And watch what he says, few there be that find it.
1: Yep. Have you ever thought about it? In Matthew chapter 7, we talk about the ministry of Christ, and Jesus really lays the foundation for obedience in becoming one of his disciples. And then in Revelation chapter 22, John, before he lays aside the pen of inspiration, says, blessed are those who do his commandments, that they may have right to the tree of life and enter through the gates into the city. There's a premium placed on obeying the will of the Father. Jesus even asked the question, why do you call me Lord, Lord, and do not the things which I say? And I think about people today when sometimes presented with divine truth, and they say, well, you know, that may be what it says, but that's not what I believe.
3: And this may get back to the initial question that you asked earlier, why do we have such religious division? And there are probably two or three foundational doctrines where we really have some disagreement. And one of them has to do with the concept of works and obedience, because people have not been taught to differentiate between works of righteousness, i.e. obedience, and works of human merit, where I hit myself in the chest and say, look what I've done.
1: That's right. Do you think, we talk about work, and typically you'll hear people talk about how baptism is a work, and you can't work your way into heaven, and yet I wonder sometimes if people have stopped to think about the fact that belief is a work, John chapter 6.
3: Excellent.
1: Repentance is a work.
3: Yes.
1: But it's not a work wherein I'm working my way to heaven.
2: That's right.
3: Ephesians 2, for by grace you have been saved through faith, and that not of yourselves, it is the gift of God. Well, when we ask somebody, by what are you saved, is grace involved? Well, of course. Is faith involved? Yes. But the question is what kind of faith?
1: That's right. That's right. You know, in Hebrews chapter 11, the Bible talks about those great people of faith, and their faith was coupled with obedience, and that's why they were blessed.
3: Good point.
1: So faith is always accompanied by an obedient spirit. What about, we talk about one of the questions we want to deal with tonight, is it true that the standard manual for Baptist churches makes a strong argument that there is only one faith? And you have a Baptist manual, Hitchcock's Baptist manual, and we don't want to misrepresent anybody, so you've got that with us. And so I think it'd be good for people to see it on the screen, to hear what is recorded in those pages.
3: I purchased this probably 20, 25 years ago. It was written in 1890 by Edward Hiscox, and it was the standard volume used in that religious denomination for decades. And because I have opportunities to talk to people about the gospel, and I saw this copy and I picked it up and I was reading the chapter. It's actually on page 22. By the way, if you go online, you can find this online and read it right now if you just type in the Standard Manual for Baptist Churches. And I'm reading on page 22. He says, it is most likely that in the apostolic age when there was, listen, he says, but there was one Lord, one faith, and one baptism, and no differing denominations existed. The baptism of a convert by that very act constituted him a member of the church. We would agree. He says, and at once endowed him with all of the rights and privileges of full membership. In that sense, baptism was the door into the church. But now listen to the next phrase. He says, now it's different. And see, our sincere, kind question is, why is it different? And maybe more specifically, is it okay that it is different?
1: You know what, Mike, that's a great question. And we were talking before the show. I've got a friend of mine. I had the opportunity to be in a meeting in Chesapeake, Virginia, where Jerry Reynolds preaches. And one of their former elders, another brother, the same brother, has done a lot of preaching and teaching and is retired from the military. And he told me when he was just a young man, just entered the military, that he had the opportunity to sit down with a gospel preacher. And he said, this brother took that manual, and this brother, by the name of Robert, was a member of the Baptist church. His dad was a Baptist preacher. And he said he read that to him.
3: This one.
1: He said he read it to him, and then he asked the question, who had the authority to make that change? He said, when he asked that question, he said, it just blew me away, shattered my world. He said, I jumped in my car and drove, I think he said, 12 hours to see my father. And I wanted to know, what about this?
3: Which only reiterates what we've said earlier, that he was raised sincerely in that religious group, believed that, was devoted to that, and then when he was confronted with that, he had to say, okay, does that square with the Bible?
1: That's right. As a matter of fact, he said that that really served as a catalyst for him searching for truth. And, I mean, he did a lot of study, a lot of digging, a lot of questioning, and gratefully came to see the truth in all of its purity, obeyed it, has served as an elder, a preacher, just a tremendous individual. And, you know, I think about what Jesus said in Matthew chapter 13 about honest and good hearts when presented with truth. That truth can germinate, and you know that I think that's a great question to ask, and you asked it just a moment ago, and we ought to ask all of our Baptist friends that same question: who had the authority to make that change?
2: The answer is they did not. They did not have that authority. Going back to the passage that you mentioned at the very beginning, Brother Mike, with Colossians 3 and verse 17, that we are to do all in the name of the Lord by His authority. And no man has the authority to change Christ's authority. I once was in a study with a man, and I used the illustration of him owning a store. He himself did not necessarily have a store, but I said, what if you own a store and you chose the name for that store, you purchased everything, you had the prices set, and you hired a person, and they came in and they began changing things differently than what you had established for them to be. And he even goes to the extreme of even changing the name of your store. Would you allow that to fly? Would you allow that to happen? And of course, he agreed that no, that couldn't happen. And so I applied that principle, that illustration, to the Lord's church. It belongs to Him. And what authority do we have to come in and change things from the way that He has put them in place?
1: You remember in 1 Timothy chapter 3, Paul said that he was writing these things. He said, but if I tarry long, that you may know how to behave yourself in the house of God. If it's God's house, as you said a moment ago, then God has the right to dictate how that house is to be operated. Now, if it's not His house, then that's a whole different story. But we're talking about God's house, the church. And I don't think anyone, any human being, has the right to legislate how the church is to be operated.
3: So he gives the explicit directions. He tells Timothy, as you talk to these individuals, this is how, as you pointed out, in fact, he talks a lot about church government.
1: Sure does.
3: I was thinking of John 17 and the Lord's, what is really the Lord's Prayer, rather than back in Matthew's account. In John chapter 17, guys, beginning at verse 20, Jesus is praying to the Father. In verse 20, he said, I do not pray for these alone, but also for those who will believe in me through their word, that they all may be one. If religious division is accepted by Jesus, then he prayed for something and then endorses the very opposite.
1: That's right. And how did he say that unity could be achieved? He said, I do not pray for these alone, but also for those who will believe in me through their word. Whose word? Through the apostles' word. And in Acts chapter 2, verse 42, the Bible tells us that they continued steadfastly in the apostles' doctrine, in the apostles' teaching. And so, again, it goes back to, so if the apostles taught one thing, and we're talking about denominationalism, over 40,000 different churches today, what changed to allow that? Has anything changed to allow a multiplicity of doctrines and churches?
2: God's word has not changed,
3: okay,
2: but man has changed, or he deviates from God's word in one way or another. Sometimes it's because of personal preference. They might change a teaching or not believe a certain thing that the scriptures teach because of a sin that is personal to them that they do not want to repent of. And we could go through a number of things.
3: And maybe one of the things that we have to do here, it's easy for us guys to talk about the problem. How do we help one another in sister congregations throughout the world that we can communicate this kindly to people? And I think, first of all, we have to remind ourselves of these fundamental truths. We have to be sure that this is what the Bible teaches. And we have to ask those authority questions and make sure that we know what the Bible teaches.
1: Yeah, you know, you mentioned at the onset of our program tonight that there are many people who believe what they were taught by parents, grandparents, and other people. Peter talks about sanctifying the Lord God in our heart and being ready to give an answer or a defense of that which we believe. And if I understand Peter correctly, number one, we need to understand what we believe, and number two, we need to understand why we believe it. And so it's incumbent on us to have our own genuine faith. I think about Timothy, you know, when it says, you know, Timothy's grandmother and mother, they were believers in the Lord. And he talks about the faith that dwelt in Timothy. He said, I'm persuaded it's in you also. And so to develop our own faith, and as you said a moment ago, to be able to articulate that belief system to other people.
3: We have to talk not only about personal faith, but we have to talk about the system of faith.
1: That's right, the faith once for all delivered.
3: The faith. And let me read it again and give it a listen. He said, it is most likely in the apostolic age. Remember in John chapter 16, however, when he, the Spirit of truth, has come, he will guide you into all truth. Right. He'll not speak on his own authority, but whatever he hears, he will speak, and he will tell you things to come. Watch it. The Spirit revealed these things to the apostles. They spoke them, wrote them down. And when we read what they wrote, we can know exactly what they were said. But now listen, he said, in the apostolic age, when there was one Lord, one faith, and one baptism, and no differing denominations existed. I agree with Mr. Hiscox. Go ahead.
2: Going along with that, and how that he goes on to say, now that is different. And coming back to that question that we've asked is, who had the authority to change that? That would have to mean that they have some revelation beyond the scriptures, beyond what we have. But Peter, who was there the very day
3: that the church was established, but
2: he was there the day that Jesus spoke those words about the Holy Spirit revealing to them all truth.
3: Good point.
2: He would later write that by his divine power he hath given unto us all things that pertain unto life and godliness. And so Peter asserts and submits and asserts establishes there that we have everything that we need.
1: Yeah, you know, Peter also said, if any man speak, let him speak as the oracles of God, which says to me, okay, if we're going to talk about things that are biblical in nature, then we need to make sure that we appeal to Scripture and nothing but Scripture.
3: But wouldn't our religious friends, don't they make that same appeal, or at least don't they make the same claim?
1: They do.
3: Here's a couple of passages that we probably want to wrestle with. For example, in Ephesians 1 in verse 3, he says, "Blessed be the God and Father of our Lord Jesus Christ, who has blessed us with every spiritual blessing in the heavenly places." Watch it. In Christ. Now, let's ask this question. How many spiritual blessings are in Christ? Well, they're all. Well, how many spiritual blessings are outside of Christ?
1: None.
3: How many sins are forgiven in Christ? Well, all, but how many sins are forgiven outside of Christ? No. Now go from there to Galatians 3:27. For as many of you as have been baptized into Christ have put on Christ. Well, what happens? Just like when I put on this coat, I enjoy the blessings associated with that jacket. And that's his point here. To enjoy the blessings of being in Christ, I have to be added to the body of Christ.
1: Yeah, you know, in the book of Ephesians, that phrase, in Christ, or its equivalent, is found some 35 times,
3: right,
1: which says to me that being in Christ is extremely important. In 2 Timothy chapter 2, verse 10, Paul places salvation squarely in Christ Jesus. And as you said in Galatians chapter 3, he tells us how to get into Christ.
3: Right.
1: And so, as you said a moment ago, if someone is not in Christ, they do not become the recipient of all those spiritual blessings, and there are many, many blessings that are in Christ. That's why it's so important to be in Christ.
2: As you mentioned, numerous places where we see the importance of being in Christ, but only two places have I found where you can find how to get into Christ, and that was Galatians 3:27 and Romans 6:3-4. Both of those pointing to baptism, being obviously has to be preceded with faith and repentance and confession, as we read in the Scriptures. But at the point of baptism, those preceding things being in order, that is when we are put into Christ.
1: You know, the only way to contact the blood of Christ is to go where it was shed. It was shed in death, John 19:34-35. And as you said, Galatians 3, Romans chapter 6, teaches us that the only way to appropriate that blood is to be baptized into the death of Christ. And so it's there that we enjoy all those spiritual blessings. Let me ask this question before we get too far down the tracks. Let's just say that we're talking to a friend at work or to a neighbor.
3: Okay.
1: And we're talking about the one church, and they're a member of a denomination. And so during our conversation, we ask the question, you know, why are there so many churches? And the person we're talking to says, well, you know, maybe they have an answer, maybe they don't. But then we ask the question, would it be possible for us to identify the church of the Bible? And from a positive vantage point, when we talk to people, are there some earmarks in Scripture that we can go to that distinguish the church that Jesus built and bought with his blood?
3: Let's go back to the passage you mentioned, or we talked about at the very beginning. And I also say to you that you're Peter, and upon this rock I will build my church. Now watch it. If I talk to you about the pickup truck of Mike, you know to whom it belongs. But what? When I talk about it belongs to me, but I've not named it. And you'll notice one of the earmarks, one of the differences between the Lord's church is because it actually doesn't have a name. I know to whom it belongs. It belongs to Jesus. But if we name it, for example, under Luther, then it's named after an individual. If we name it after Episcopalians or Presbyterians, or then we're naming it after church government. If we're naming it after immersion or baptism, then we're talking about an action that puts us into Christ. And so when you talk about what's one of the differences, it's our allegiance is... It's not to a name other than the person of Jesus Christ.
1: So you mentioned a name, and I know we're up on a break right now, but you mentioned a name, and sometimes people say, well, you know, there's really not that much in a name, but there is. Mm-hmm. And as you said, when we talk about the Church of Christ, we're not using that in a denominational sense. What we're saying is it is the church that belongs to Christ. He possesses it. So how do you deal with those when we're talking about these earmarks of the church, identifying marks, and somebody says, the Church of Christ, oh, I know who you guys are. You guys trace your origin back to Alexander Campbell.
3: Well, my faith is not in Alexander Campbell, and if Campbell taught the truth as he understood it, then I applaud him because he had the right attitude that said, listen, I just want to be a New Testament Christian. And that's all that we're asking people to do, right, to be a New Testament Christian.
1: And you know, when people call us Campbellites, and they try to say that the churches of Christ were started by Alexander Campbell, well, Paul didn't get that memo. Because in Romans chapter 16, verse 16, Paul said, the churches of Christ salute you.
3: Right. But again, it's not a name. When you go to Corinth, he talks about the Church of God.
1: Church of God.
3: Or just the church.
1: Some 95, 95.

0: looks at us through the prism of our sincerity. And I don't doubt that sincerity is essential, but the issue is not sincerity or truth, it's sincerity and truth.
1: That's right.
0: And we're admitting, Jesus said, I am the way and the truth and the life.
2: Didn't Paul say with regard to his Jewish kinsmen that they had a zeal for God, but not
0: according to knowledge?
2: Yeah. We're going to take a quick break. We'll be right back in a couple of minutes. Hope you'll stay with us for the final portion of our program.
3: If I were to ask you how many churches exist in the world today, what would you say? You might say, I don't know, a lot, I guess. And you would certainly be correct with that answer. There are over 43,000 churches that exist in the world today. Now, I want you to think about how confusing that could be for a person who is seeking for the truth. Friend, may I respectfully tell you that God is not the author of confusion. If you open your Bible, you won't find 43,000 churches. You'll only find one. Jesus said in Matthew 16:18, upon this rock I will build my church. Dear friend, our invitation to you is this. Let's go back to the Bible and be what they were. Christians only and a part of the one church that Jesus promised to build.
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2: Thank you for staying with us. We hope that we can conclude on a positive note with regard to our study tonight, the unity of the universal church. We've had a great discussion. We appreciate so much Mike and Clifton being with us. Appreciate you guys and the biblical responses that you've given. In a practical way, in the church today, how do we talk to our members, our brothers and sisters in Christ, about the diversity, the division that exists, and somehow, in a positive way, try to address that with our religious friends and reason. You know, Isaiah said, come, let us reason together. And what we want to do is reason with people about truth. And as you said a moment ago, Mike, there are a lot of good, sincere people in the world today. And as you said, they believe that, you know, God's willing to overlook our differences, that we're all a part of the same body. So how do we reason with them and say, okay, we've got to go back to truth. Truth ultimately is what's important.
0: I think number one, our goal is never to try to win biblical arguments. We're not trying to fuss. Let's, however, admit that all of us need to study more. And here's a good illustration. You remember in Matthew chapter 19, Jesus was one of those occasions where they're trying to put him to the test. And watch what Jesus said. He said, have you not read that he who made them at the beginning made them male and female? Well, of course they have read. They had committed it to memory, but they had failed to properly interpret it. And so when people say, well, you have your interpretation and I have mine, the issue is not what's my interpretation, it's what God is telling me. Jesus said, have you not read it? Well, of course you've read it.
2: Don't you think in Matthew chapter 5, you remember Jesus said on a number of occasions, you have heard that it has been said by them of old time, but I say to you.
0: Right.
2: And you know, sometimes things have been handed down and passed down for so long, it's accepted as divine truth. And so what we got to do is say, okay, let's go back and look at what the Bible says. And let the Bible be our guide in everything. Now, I know that sounds simplistic in nature, but really, that's what we're asking for. Let God have his say in the matter.
0: And maybe part of the issue here, and I'm sure you're going to agree with me, is we're not reading the Bible like we used to in previous generations.
2: That's true.
0: And because we read it doesn't necessarily mean that we've been taught how to properly interpret the Scripture.
2: That's right. You know, when Paul in 2 Timothy chapter 2, verse 15, talked about rightly dividing the word of truth, that would infer that it could be wrongly divided, incorrectly divided. And so what we want to do is make sure that we interpret Scripture correctly. And as you said a moment ago, there's some people say, well, you know, that's just your interpretation. And yet, the Bible is written in such a way so that I want to believe that the fundamentals of the faith are discernible by all people, or can be.
0: in 1 Timothy.

0: 2 Timothy, Titus, listen. 1 Timothy 1 and verse 3, that they may charge some that they teach no other doctrine. Chapter 4, if you instruct the brethren in these things and of the good doctrine which you have heard. Verse 11 of chapter 4, these things. Verse 13, till I come, give attention to reading, to exhortation, to doctrine. Verse 16, take heed to yourself and to the doctrine. There is a body of truth known as the gospel, the doctrine. And what we're appealing for is to say we want to simply follow the doctrine, the faith.
1: And how many times have you heard people say, you know what, doctrine's really not that important. And yet John in 2 John says that doctrine is the dividing line on whether or not we have fellowship with God.
2: That's right. Going back to your question about talking with our brethren and how they can practically speak with those who are their neighbors or their co-workers or fellow students in their schools about the Bible and about scriptural things and about the Lord's church and about salvation. Connecting with what Brother Mike was saying here about we're not in it to win biblical arguments, and we have to keep that in mind. Our attitude has to reflect that we're not just trying to say, I'm right. That's we're right. trying. We've got to get that out of it.
1: Right.
2: We're not right. The Bible is right.
0: In fact, our attitude ought to be.
2: Right.
0: Our attitude is not that I'm right and you're wrong and I'm tickled.
2: That's right.
0: It's that Jesus is right.
2: That's right.
1: That's right. You mentioned doctrine in Paul's writings to Timothy. What about in verse 13 of chapter 1 when Paul said, "Hold fast the form or pattern of sound words which you've heard from me in faith and love which are in Christ Jesus." On GBN, we talk a lot about pattern and pattern theology, and that there is a pattern for the church. And many of us understand what a pattern is. I think about a suit of clothes. There was a pattern that was developed, and that suit is made on the basis of that pattern. So how does a pattern fit with regard to the church and the work of the church, how we become a member of the church, etc.?
2: You go dig through all of the scriptures and see that our God is a God of patterns, and He's a God of details. And you look at when He gave the pattern for how to build the tabernacle, when He gave the patterns for the temple, and so on. God is a pattern. You look at His creation. There is pattern, and the patterns show us, point to His design, and that He is a designer.
1: So you mentioned pattern. You talked earlier about Cain and Abel and their offerings. You mentioned Uzzah. There was a pattern, at least based on Hebrews chapter 11, Genesis chapter 4, with regard to their offering. There was a pattern on how to transport the ark. They put it on a new cart.
2: That's right.
1: And when God's pattern was not observed, then consequences followed.
0: And maybe part of our problem is that at times we struggle with differentiating between what is a pattern and sometimes what's an expedient.
1: Yeah.
0: Sometimes, you know, Jesus was pretty hard at times with the Pharisees because they bound where God had not bound.
1: That's right.
0: And so we're seeking to say, okay, is this what God bound? And clearly, he bound immersion.
1: That's right. One of the questions that's come in tonight, why do we have to be baptized if the thief on the cross was not baptized? Good question.
2: I would like to approach that question with another question. How do we know that he was not baptized? We assume, many assume that he was not baptized because we read about him on the cross, and obviously he can't come down from the cross and be baptized. But is it possible that he was baptized before the cross? Is it possible that he was taught by John the Baptizer and baptized by John? Some things to consider that the thief on the cross knew that I have written down here. The thief on the cross knew that he deserved the death he was dying. He said that to the other malefactor, the other criminal, that they deserved the death they were dying. Furthermore, he knew that Jesus did not deserve the death he was dying. How did he know that? Did he learn that right there on the cross? Or is it something that he was taught before that day? The thief on the cross also called Jesus Lord. He knew that Jesus had a kingdom, yet future. Remember me when you come into your kingdom. He knew that Jesus' death would not hinder his kingdom. And furthermore, he knew a lot more about Jesus than many understand.
0: I would agree with that. I would go to Hebrews very quickly. In Hebrews 9, he said, "For where there is a testament, there must also of necessity be the death of the testator." And watch it. We have will number one, we have will number two,
2: right.
0: And this individual is dying while will number two is still in effect, not the gospel of Jesus Christ. And Jesus forgave people under the Mosaic system.
1: And, you know, in Mark chapter 2, verse 10, "But that you may know that the Son of Man has power on earth
2: to forgive sins.
1: The Lord had that he had that power. You mentioned Matthew chapter 3. The Bible tells us that then Jerusalem, all Judea, all the region around the Jordan went out to him, that is to John the Baptist, and were baptized by him in the Jordan, confessing their sins. Maybe he was baptized. We don't know, as you said a moment ago. And then I think really the death knell to the whole thing, the new covenant wasn't enacted,
2: right.
1: And it was following his death.
0: And nobody today can be forgiven like the thief.
1: That's exactly right. Pentecost on, the Bible explicitly tells us what to do. And we talk about baptism. Baptism really separates a person. Well, the baptism is for salvation. Mark 16:16. It's
2: right.
1: For the remission of sins. Acts 2:38. It's for the washing away of sins. Acts 22:16.
0: But we've got to distinguish. Listen to what we're saying. Number one, there's a proper way to interpret Scripture. We're admitting that there is the doctrine. We're admitting that there are sincere people out there who are searching for truth, and we applaud that. But one of the things that we have to do, guys, and I know you would agree, is we've got to differentiate between the law of Moses and the law of Christ. One of the first things that I do with people is I establish, are we going to go to the law of Moses for our spiritual guidance today? And they would say, I'll ask them, for example, how many of the Ten Commandments do you keep? And they say, well, I try to keep all of them. Oh, well, what happened to that law? According to Ephesians and Colossians, it was nailed to the cross.
2: That's
0: well,
2: right.
0: If it was nailed to the cross and it's no longer effective, why do you follow it?
1: That's right. As a matter of fact, the law was given to the Jews in Deuteronomy chapter 5. And we're under the law of Christ. As a matter of fact, the law of Christ is what's going to judge us one day. And we talk about the relevance of what we're talking about tonight. It all goes back to the basis upon which we're going to be judged. It's not our opinion.
2: Right.
1: It's not what men and women teach, but rather it is what the Lord says. Jesus said, "He that rejecteth me and receiveth not my word hath one that judges him. The same shall judge him in the last day." Paul in Romans 2:2 said, we know that the judgment of God is according to truth. And you went to John 17:17. Truth is God's word.
2: Right.
1: So what does that say about how much we ought, or how much time we ought to spend studying the Bible?
0: Every day.
2: Absolutely.
1: So, I guess in concluding our study tonight, what do we say to our religious neighbors who they're sincere, they're good people? What do we say to them in an effort to try to reach them with what we're talking about tonight?
2: If they are sincere, then we want to sit down with them, and we want to open up the Scriptures, have them ask us some questions, we ask them some questions, and
1: You mentioned the question that Jesus asked, you know, have you not read? If I go back and look at the teaching of Jesus, he often answered a question with a question.
2: Mm-hmm.
1: And I think that's, you know, sometimes people say, well, why do you do such and such? I think it's good to sometimes ask people, well, why do you do that? And what's your biblical basis for doing that?
0: We have to ask ourselves that. We have to say, why do I do that? Well, you know, I've been worshiping here for 30 years, and we've always done it that way. We have to be sure ourselves. I can't teach anybody until I know what the Bible teaches.
1: That's exactly right. You know, I said not long ago, you can't sow what you don't know.
0: Right.
1: And we sow the seed of the kingdom. You've got to know the Scriptures.
0: Right.
1: And the only way to know the Scriptures is to study.
0: One of the suggestions that I make to folks is get a good Bible correspondence course and just start at ground level. And even if you've done it years ago, go back and restudy it again, and you'll be surprised at how much you relearn by just going over that.
1: You know, I think with regard to our people, I remember years ago, this has been over 30 years ago, or probably 30, there was an elder in a congregation who said he remembered the time when people could sit down and talk to their neighbor about biblical matters as easy as they could about what happened on the ball field the night before.
2: Mm-hmm.
1: We don't see that today. And maybe because we just don't know the scripture, as you said.
0: And maybe we're afraid, and the climate and the culture has changed. And so before I want to talk to other folks, I got to talk to myself.
2: That's one thing. I know some of you may be familiar with the Fishers of Men program. The church at Coldwater is actually the overseeing congregation now for that particular program. And one of the things that they strive to do with their students that they're teaching to teach the Bible to others is to be filled with scripture, because every day there's homework to be filled with the scriptures.
0: You'd be surprised how many opportunities you have to teach.
1: You're right. You're exactly right. And to utilize those opportunities as they come before us. Thank you guys for being with us tonight. Appreciate so much you.
2: Great honor.
1: Both of you. Appreciate you very much.
0: Thank you.
1: Thank you for being a part of our program. Hope that you will be back with us again next Thursday night. Until then, may the Lord bless and keep you. God bless.
3: 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Thank you for watching.
4: If I were to ask you how many churches exist in the world today, what would you say? You might say, I don't know, a lot, I guess. And you would certainly be correct with that answer. There are over 43,000 churches that exist in the world today. Now, I want you to think about how confusing that could be for a person who is seeking for the truth. Friend, may I respectfully tell you that God is not the author of confusion. If you open your Bible, you won't find 43,000 churches. You'll only find one. Jesus said in Matthew 16:18, "Upon this rock I will build my church." Dear friend, our invitation to you is this. Let's go back to the Bible and be what they were, Christians only, and a part of the one church that Jesus promised to build.
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0: Hi, Mike Hickson, and this is Counterpoint. I'm with B.J. Clark today, and we're going to be talking about the identity of Jesus. In other words, who was Jesus? Who is Jesus? Hope you'll stay tuned. B.J., it's great to be with you today.
1: Good to be with you, Mike.
0: B.J., it's been a while since we've had the opportunity to tape some lessons, and we're always grateful for the opportunity to be together to study the Bible.
1: Yes, sir.
0: Today, we want to talk about a subject that I think is incredibly important, and that is the identity of Jesus. Who is Jesus? You know, there are a lot of people in the world today, when they start thinking about the nature of Christ, there are a number of things that come to mind: his love, compassion, kindness, the fact that he was willing to reach across what we would call social barriers and reach out to people. But was he, is he the Son of God? Because I think that's where maybe we lose some people. And so how do you counter those who would make the claim, you know, he was a great person in history, but they stop short of saying he was, is the Son of God?
1: You know, it's interesting that Jesus himself knew that the identity, what people thought about him, was important, because in Matthew 16, he took his disciples on a 16-mile journey to Caesarea Philippi, and he asked them there, "Whom do men say that I, the Son of Man, am?" And then the apostles, you know, Peter, and is certainly on our minds, he always seems to speak out rashly about things, Jesus asked, "Whom do men say that I, the Son of Man, am?" They said, "Well, some say you're Jeremiah, one of the prophets, John the Baptist." Uh-huh. But then Jesus said, "But whom say ye that I am?" And that's when Peter made that marvelous declaration, "Thou art the Christ, the Son of the living God." Uh-huh. That's what Jesus then said, "Blessed art thou, Simon Barjona, flesh and blood has not revealed this to thee, but my Father which is in heaven." If it didn't matter what we believe about who Jesus is, then those things wouldn't have ever come up. But they came up repeatedly. You remember John chapter 1, they sent some people to ask John the Baptizer, "Who are you?"
0: Yeah.
1: And he knew what they were after. And so he made it point blank clear, "I'm not the Christ." Well, they said, "What then? What do you have to say for yourself? Yeah. Are you Elijah?" And so they were expecting Jesus to come because of the prophecies.
0: Sure.
1: And Jesus certainly knew that men were evaluating him. And the whole book of John, which I'm sure we'll have a chance to talk about some during this program, is often about the division that existed between what this group thought of him and what this group over here thought of him. It's a very, very vital subject.
0: Well, you know, I think you're exactly right. And particularly in light of the fact that the Lord wanted to know, okay, what's the word on the street concerning my identity? And I think about in Matthew 22, when Jesus asked the question, "What think ye of the Christ? Whose son is he?" Well, you know, he wanted to know what they thought at that point in time. You mentioned the book of John. You know, in John chapter 6, when Jesus identified himself as the bread of life, you remember John said many of his disciples went back, walked no more with him. And then Jesus turned to the 12 and asked them about, you know, "Will you also go away?" And Peter then affirmed that he had the words of eternal life. But then he went on to say, "And we have come to believe and know." So here's my question, BJ. Can we come to believe and know definitively that Jesus is who he claimed to be?
1: Absolutely. In John chapter 1, there was an occasion where John the Baptizer standing with a couple of his disciples, and Jesus is walking in their direction, and John the Baptizer then says in verse 29, "Behold, the Lamb of God which taketh away the sin of the world." And then John bare record and told in verse 32 how he saw the Spirit descending from heaven like a dove, and it was upon him. And John says this: after he saw all of this take place, he saw and bare record that this is the Son of God, John 1:34. And then the next day, John standing with two of his disciples, and he said, "Behold, the Lamb of God," as Jesus is walking toward them. And one of those disciples that heard him say this was Andrew. Andrew went to his brother, Simon Peter, as we know him. And in verse number 42, he brought Peter to Jesus. Jesus sees Simon, but I love what Andrew told Simon in verse 41.
0: Yeah.
1: We have found the Messiah, which is being interpreted the same thing as saying we found the Christ, the Christos, the anointed one of God. That raises the question, how did Andrew know that they had found the Messiah? The answer in part is all of those prophecies in the Old Testament that Jesus fulfilled. And some statistician did a project some years ago in which he determined that if you took just even 8 of the prophecies that Jesus would have had to fulfill in order to fulfill prophetic statements about him in the Old Testament, the chances that he could have artificially, accidentally fulfilled them are the same as the chances of filling the entire state of Texas with silver dollars an ankle deep. Okay, you know how big the state of Texas is. Fill the state of Texas with silver dollars, the entire circumference of the state, ankle deep. Mark one of those silver dollars with a marking, a special marking, and tell someone you can walk through the entire state of Texas from one end to the other. You get one shot. If you reach down and pick up the silver dollar that has the marking on it, you can have all of the silver dollars that are in the state of Texas. The chances of doing that, what would they be? They'd be astronomical. And yet Jesus Christ fulfilled every single prophecy, not just 8, but every single prophecy that was found in the Old Testament.
0: Yeah, I think that's a great observation. And, you know, you mentioned just a moment ago what the law and the prophets had to say. Well, you know, when Philip found Nathanael, he said, we have found him of whom Moses and the law and also the prophets wrote, Jesus of Nazareth, the son of Joseph. And so going again back to those Old Testament prophecies, mm-hmm. and which really maybe raises another question, BJ. You know, you think about identifying the Christ, the Son of God, and they had the Old Testament scriptures. But there was something about the teaching of Jesus that was incomparable. For example, in Matthew chapter 7, you remember when he concluded the Sermon on the Mount, the people were astonished at his doctrine because he taught them as one having authority and not as one of the scribes. And then I think about in John chapter 7, it was said of Jesus, no man ever spoke like this man. So the message that he spoke, well, John 6, again, Peter said, you know, you have the words of life eternal. There had to be something so distinctive and different from that message that said to people, okay, this guy's unusual.
1: Absolutely. You know, you mentioned Nathanael, and I just wanted to make this observation about that and then remark about his message as well. When Philip found Nathanael, he's using the same data that Andrew was using to tell Peter, we found the Messiah. He's found those Old Testament prophecies. We found him of whom Moses and the law and the prophets did write. And then Jesus meets Nathanael for the very first time in verse 47. And he says, behold, an Israelite indeed in whom is no guile. And Nathanael, having never met Jesus before, says, whence knowest thou? How do you know me? How can you evaluate my character when you've never even met me? And Jesus says, well, before Philip called you, you know, when you were under the fig tree, I saw you. Nathanael is so impressed by this, he says, Rabbi, thou art the Son of God. Thou art the King of Israel. And Jesus says, because I said I saw you under the fig tree, you believe you're going to see greater things than this. Nathanael did not text out or put on his Facebook profile, sitting under a fig tree right now. And Jesus found that and knew that this was unknown. There's no way Jesus could have known it if Jesus hadn't been the Son of God. And then you just watch the book of John take us from this greater things than this you'll see, and you start seeing it, the very thing. Next chapter, he does the first miracle at Cana of Galilee. But as you mentioned, his message is what stood out. He spoke, Matthew 7 says, as one having authority.
0: That's right.
1: And not as the scribes, the end of the Sermon on the Mount, greatest sermon ever preached. His message had them captivated. And think about all the books that have been written about that sermon, that one sermon that he preached.
0: Sure.
1: You and I have preached countless sermons, and they've been as their value's been based on how much they came from this book right here. But I have no illusion that one sermon that I preach is going to have multiple books written about it, because I said it, because I'm no one. He is someone.
0: That's right.
1: He's the Son of God, and his sermons mattered because he says, I'm going to take what the Father commands me and speak it. And that's what he did. That makes this message right here extremely special, because this is divine revelation.
0: Yeah, you know, we talk about Nathanael, as you were just a moment ago alluding to. And, you know, you go back to Isaiah chapter 9, verse 6, just one passage. But Isaiah identified the coming Messiah as the mighty God.
1: Yeah.
0: And then, of course, Nathanael refers to him not only as the Son of God, but as the King of Israel. And Jesus was a king. He would sit upon a spiritual throne. And Peter points that out in Acts chapter 2. And that was not something that he just thought up, but rather back in the Old Testament, 2 Samuel chapter 7.
1: Right.
0: The statement had been made that he would be given a kingdom and it would stand forever. And so Jesus has a kingdom and he is the king of that kingdom.
1: And David was told, you're going to be dead and buried when this descendant comes, and he'll build a house and establish a kingdom. So we start looking for that Davidic descendant. Who's it going to be? Solomon built a house, but he didn't stay on the throne forever. So it can't be Solomon. And you just keep tracing, looking. And then you come to Acts 2. And think about this. 1,000 years after David dies, Peter stands up along with the 11 and says, men and brethren, the patriarch David, he mentions his death and he's buried. And how many of those people did not know that David had died on the day of Pentecost? They knew. Why is Peter going out of his way to bring up the death of a man and the burial of a man 1,000 years earlier? Because of 2 Samuel 7 that you mentioned. When you're dead and buried, one of your descendants is going to establish a kingdom and build me a house. And then Peter says, this Christ is the fulfillment of that. He doesn't say Solomon was the fulfillment of it. He says that God had sworn with an oath to David that of the fruit of his loins he would raise up Christ to sit on that throne.
0: That's right.
1: Some people say Christ isn't on his throne yet. I heard a preacher the other day on a sermon that I was listening to on social media sites saying there is a throneless king in heaven, a throneless king in heaven. This man believes the throne that Jesus is going to occupy is going to be here on earth in Jerusalem. He says there's a throneless king in heaven.
0: It's not what Peter said.
1: No, it's not.
0: Not what the Old Testament portrayed. You know, going back to the Christ and the fact that he was, as you noted a moment ago, identified as the Messiah of old. And you talk about that Davidic dynasty. And you know, in the book of Matthew in chapter 1, we have the kingly descent of the Christ. And some 39 times that word begot is used of descendants. For example, in verse 2, the Bible says Abraham begot Isaac, Isaac begot Jacob, Jacob begot Judah, and so on.
1: Mm-hmm.
0: But down in verse 16, it says that Jacob begot Joseph. And then it says, the husband of Mary, of whom was born Jesus, who is called Christ.
1: Yeah.
0: So he identifies Jesus as the Messiah, the one to come. But then he records the birth of the Christ, the fact that his mother was Mary, and that which had been conceived in her womb was of the Holy Spirit. And you remember the angel said to Joseph that she would bring forth a son. His name would be called Jesus. He would save his people from their sins. And then in verse 22, he said, all this was done that it might be fulfilled, which was spoken of the Lord by the prophet. Behold, a virgin shall be with child, bear a son. They'll call his name Emmanuel, which is translated or interpreted, God with us.
1: Amen.
0: The Son of God.
1: And think about what a big deal that was. When the children of Israel left Egyptian bondage, did they have any evidence that God was with them? The answer is that fiery pillar and cloudy pillar that led them. Whenever it would stop, they would stop and set up the tabernacle and their tents. Whenever it would start moving, they would start moving. And it was their GPS in the sky. What did it signify? Especially as it hovered over the Shekinah glory, hovered over the mercy seat there in the Holy of Holies. And all of that signified, that light that shone down signified, I am with you. Jesus said, I'm the light of the world, John 8:12. And John 1 says that Jesus Christ, the Word, became flesh and dwelt among us, God with us.
0: That's right.
1: And this is Isaiah 1, is Isaiah 7, as you mentioned, Matthew 1, God with us, Emmanuel. Jesus is the greatest exhibition of God being with man that you can ever read. There were symbols of it in the Old Testament, but there was never the actual flesh and blood embodiment of the fullness of the Godhead bodily as there was in Jesus, Colossians 2:9.
0: Exactly. And you know, John said in verse 14, that the Word became flesh, and he said, we beheld his glory.
1: Yes.
0: Glory as of the only begotten of the Father, full of grace and truth. And so, yeah, you know, to think about the Christ, going back to the book of John, BJ, there are seven I am statements, one of which in John chapter 8, Jesus said, except you believe that I am, that eternal self-existent one, he said, you'll die in your sins. And he went on to say, if you die in your sins, or, you know, if where I am, you cannot come. So this idea of it really doesn't matter, you know, we can hedge on whether or not we really affirm Jesus to be the Son of God. That's not what Jesus said.
1: No. I think I've probably mentioned this before on one of our broadcasts, but I saw a lady on the old Phil Donahue show in the first running of Phil Donahue's programs stand up and announce defiantly, I am a Jew. I don't believe in Jesus, but I am going to heaven. And of course, the crowd just starts erupting in applause, like, you tell him. Now, does Jesus want her to go to heaven? Absolutely. He bled and died so she could. He wants her to go to heaven, not willing that any should perish, 2 Peter 3:9 and following. Will she go to heaven based on the statement of our Lord in John 8:24? Except you believe that I am, you shall die in your sins. And to strengthen that, John 14:6, Jesus minced no words. I am the way, the truth, and the life. And then watch this. No man comes to the Father but by me. I'm the only way you'll gain access to the Father. Exactly. Jesus Christ is the only way.
0: And you know what, BJ, you triggered a thought in my mind. In Acts chapter 4, when Peter and John were called on the carpet by the Sanhedrin council, they'd been preaching in Jesus the resurrection from the dead. The Sadducees, of course, they didn't believe in the resurrection. And so they drew the ire of the governing body of the Jewish people. But you remember, they had healed a man at the gate of the temple in Jerusalem. And so when they stood before the Sanhedrin council, they wanted to know, by what name, what power have you done this? And of course, Peter pointed out, look, we did it by the authority and the power of Christ. But down in verse 12, he really threw the gauntlet down. He said, neither is there salvation in any other. There is no other name under heaven given among men whereby we must be saved. Now, you think about the people that he said that to. This is the Jewish hierarchy. They're trying to protect their turf. And Peter is saying definitively, look, there's only one person who saves. That's the Christ. And you remember in verse 13, the text says that they realized they were uneducated, unlearned men, but they recognized they had been with Jesus. And so because of that, these guys wouldn't recant. They wouldn't back down. They commanded them not to preach or teach in the name of Christ. And they said, we can't but speak the things we've seen and heard. Now, do you really think that they would have gone to such extreme measures to propagate the gospel, willing to die for the cause, had they not believed that he was who he claimed to be the Son of God?
1: Right. Mark 14:50 said they all forsook him and fled on the night of his betrayal and subsequent crucifixion. What changed them, transformed them from running like scared rabbits to being bold enough to stand in the face of the temple hierarchy and say, we're not backing down. We can't do anything but preach this. I wish that all men who claim to be gospel preachers would have the same conviction. Very popular television preacher some years ago appeared on the Larry King Live program, and Larry King asked him about Muslims and Jews who don't believe in Jesus and whether they could be saved. And this preacher said, Larry, I'm not in the judging business. And I'm sitting there thinking this, wait a minute, if Jesus was on the program right now, Larry King Live, and Larry King said, is it true that you're saying you're the only way to the Father and that Jews have to believe in you in order to get to the Father, and that Muslims that will exist in the future from the time of your ministry have to believe in you to get, is it true that you believe that, that you're the only way? Mike, do you think for one moment Jesus would have said, well, I'm not in the judging business. I don't want to get into all that. I tell you what Jesus would have said. He would have said what he's already said.
0: That's right.
1: I am the way, the truth, the life. No man comes to the Father but by me.
0: And you know what? We can back that up, BJ, because if you go back to John chapter 6, when Jesus had identified himself as that living bread that came down from heaven, and of course, John said from that time, many of his disciples went back, walked no more with him, and the Lord, rather than compromise and concede and say, oh, wait a minute, guys, you know, I didn't mean to come on so strong, come on back.
1: Right.
0: No, he wanted to know from, will you also go away? Peter said, Lord, to whom shall we go? For you have the words of life eternal. The Lord did not back down from the fact that he was who he claimed to be. And as you said a moment ago, were he on Larry King or any other program today? Somebody asked him that question. We live in a politically correct climate today. You can't say anything definitive. What's truth for you might not necessarily be true for me and vice versa. Look, it is what it is, whether we like it or not. Truth is truth. And by the way, truth's going to judge us one
1: day. That's right. And the Bible writers were unified in their teaching on this. What did the Apostle Paul say in 1 Corinthians 3:11? For other foundation can no man lay except that which is laid. And who would that be? Christ Jesus. Christ Jesus is the foundation. He's the cornerstone, the chief cornerstone, Ephesians 2. And so he's the one who built the church upon the foundation of his deity. When Peter said, thou art the Christ, the Son of the living God. And Peter said, upon this rock,
0: that's right,
1: I will build my church. The rock isn't Peter.
0: That's right.
1: The rock is what Peter declared. What did Peter declare? You're the Christ. You're the Son of the living God. That's a foundation strong enough to hold up the church of Jesus.
0: And you know
1: Christ.
0: What? You know, we talk about that bedrock statement that Jesus was, is the Son of the living God. The Lord built the church on that statement. And then, as you noted a moment ago, he's the foundation of the church, and not just the foundation, but also the chief cornerstone.
1: Right.
0: And so everything rests upon the Christ. Now, we talk about the message of Jesus. What about his miracles? You know, in the book of John, there's 7 signs or miracles recorded by John. There was a purpose for that, according to chapter 20, verses 30 and 31. Is that purpose valid today?
1: Absolutely. I love how John said, as you note, many of the signs did Jesus, which are not written in this book, but these are written for a purpose. Why? That you might believe that Jesus is the Christ, the Son of the living God. Interesting. The same thing Peter just declared. Jesus is the Christ, the Son of the living God. What testified to that? Jesus himself said, the works that I do, bear witness of me. John 5:36. And you know, it's interesting, Mike, that if you look at John chapter 7, there was this division that went on about Jesus and who he was. In fact, they were discussing this very subject, and the Bible says in verse number 12, there was John 7:12, there's much murmuring among the people concerning him. Some said he's a good man. Others said no, but he's deceiving the people. And then he taught them. And then you go over just a little bit later into John chapter 7, and note here in verse number 40, many of the people, therefore, when they heard this saying, said, of a truth, this is the capital P prophet. Others said, this is the Christ. Some said, well, is Christ coming out of Galilee? Did not the scripture say Christ comes of the seed of David? And it says in verse 43, there was a division among the people because of him. And then in John chapter 9, he heals this blind man, and this causes some to believe on him. And there was a division upon him, about him, that is, but there was a statement that was made where they say, when the Christ comes, will he do more miracles than this one? Their point being, the evidence is right here in front of our eyes.
0: And you know what, BJ, again, maybe to piggyback on what you're saying, the apostles, the disciples, they had the opportunity to spend about three and a half years with Jesus. And so there is this, what I would call unfolding of the revelation of the Christ before their eyes. Mm-hmm. You know, the miracles that he did, in John, you've got a catalog of seven signs or miracles, and there are some 30 or so recorded specific miracles by Jesus. But each and every miracle authenticated that claim. I mean, you think about, you know, he's casting out demons, he's giving sight to the blind, he's restoring hearing, the mute speak, those who are lame walk. I mean, over and over again, the lepers are cleansed. So the apostles, they've got a front row seat to this. Mm-hmm. And so the conclusion has to be, after seeing all of that, you know what? He's the Son of God. You remember when Jesus, when they were on the sea on one occasion, for example, in Matthew 9 or Mark, in Mark's account, mm-hmm. and they're on the sea, and the weather turns bad for them. Jesus is asleep in the stern, and they wake him up, and they want to know, you know, do you not care that we're perishing? And so what does Jesus do? He calms the wind and the sea, and the Bible says they marveled. They were astonished, and they want to know, you know, who could this be? Well, what'd that say to them? That this is the Christ.
1: Absolutely. And there was no, in fact, what manner of man is that? I've never seen anything like this.
0: No.
1: There were some miracles that had been done by others, but nothing
0: on
1: the scale that Jesus brought about. And that's why there was like a demonic explosion to try to fight against this Christ. And yet the demons even had to acknowledge that he was the Christ, and they were inferior to his superior power because he could cast them out with a word.
0: So true. BJ, got about a minute and a half left before our program's over. So what would somebody need to do to obey the words of Jesus so that they might become one of his disciples?
1: Yeah, it strikes me that if someone believes Jesus as the Christ, that's step one. The whole sermon on Pentecost was designed to get people to recognize this same Jesus that you've crucified, God has made Lord and Christ. But now what? They said, well, when they heard this, they were pricked in their heart. They said, men and brethren, what shall we do? And that's when the Apostle Peter's statement is recorded as, repent and be baptized, every one of you, in the name of Jesus Christ for the remission of sins, told them they would receive the gift of the Holy Spirit. So if someone listening to this program today is thinking to themselves, okay, what do I need to do to become one of his followers? You've convinced me he's the Christ. What do I need to do? They need to hear and believe and repent and confess and be baptized for the remission of sins. Read the book of Acts and you'll see that's exactly what it says to do. And then follow that all the days of your life, and then you'll have eternal life.
0: And that's what it's all about.
1: Amen.
0: BJ, as always, it's so good to be with you. Thank you for your words of wisdom. Thank you for being a part of our program today. Hope to see you back here again next week. Until then, God bless.
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All authority has been given to me in heaven and on earth. Go, therefore, and make disciples of all the nations, baptizing them in the name of the Father, and of the Son, and of the Holy Spirit, teaching them to observe all things that I have commanded you. And lo, I am with you always, even to the end of the age.

For the Son of Man came to seek and to save that which was lost. Luke 19 at verse 10. I believe the basis for our remarks on the last telecast. Pointing up that man is a responsible being that must intelligently respond to the Lord's instruction. You see, he brought life and immortality to light through the gospel. 2 Timothy 1 verse 10. And we observe that he requires man to obey the gospel. 2 Thessalonians chapter 1, verses 8 and 9. Now, the gospel being the death, burial, and resurrection of Christ, we pointed out the simplicity involved. Faith is required, except you believe that I am he. Jesus said, you'll die in your sins, John 8, 24. Well, the only basis of my scriptural faith is the scripture. Faith cometh of hearing, and hearing by the word of God, Romans 10, verse 17. But what does the scripture teach the believer to do? Oh, he must repent or perish, of course, Acts 17, verse 30. At the times of this ignorance, therefore, God overlooked. But now he commandeth all men everywhere to repent, inasmuch as he hath appointed a day in which he will judge the world in righteousness by the man whom he hath ordained, whereof he hath given assurance unto all men, in that he hath raised him from the dead. Jesus died and was raised to make available to me salvation. That's the good news of human redemption. Now, he requires that I obey this gospel. Oh, dead to the love and practice of sin, which takes place in faith and repentance, we are then buried with our Lord in baptism. Oh, and we are raised a new creation in Christ, 2 Corinthians 5 at verse 17. Now, as simple as that process may sound, it is profound. You see, man in the world, as we pointed out, is without God and without hope, Ephesians 2 verse 12. Christ came to call men out of the lost state into the saved state. Thus you find in Acts chapter 2, verse 47, that the Lord added to the church daily such as were being saved. So as we've often pointed out, there are two classes of responsible people, the lost and the saved. That is, the world and the church. Came to call men out of the lost state, right, called out, ecclesia, translated church. So the Lord adds the saved to the church. Now, profound indeed, but let's see if we can better understand this. Someone says, but preacher, I'm a sinner. That's the kind of people the Lord came to save, seeking to save that which was lost. And sin separates man from God. So the Lord came to make available to a sinner such as I remission of my sins. When does that occur? Well, Peter preached the gospel in Acts chapter 2, did he not? Death, burial, resurrection of Christ. You're familiar with that. Oh, his auditors were cut to the heart. They believed what he said in verse 37 of Acts chapter 2. They said, brethren, what shall we do? Oh, Peter gave the answer in verse 38. He said, to these believers, repent ye and be baptized, every one of you, in the name of Jesus Christ, for, or that's unto the remission of your sins. Oh, then their sins were remitted when they obeyed the gospel, death, burial, and resurrection of Christ. Sure, they heard the truth and believed it. They turned away from the practice of sin in repentance, and they were buried with their Lord in baptism, raised new creatures in Christ. You know, we brought up the fact that sometimes in our limited understanding, we say, well, I just can't live the Christian life. Wait a minute. The Lord added the saved to the church. That's correct. That's important, isn't it? You remember that statement that Paul made to the church at Corinth, 1 Corinthians chapter 5, verse 7? He's talking about, of course, the withdrawal of fellowship, a final act of Christian discipline, always performed in love. Man had his father's wife. Purge out the old leaven, he said, that you may become a new lump, even as you are unleavened. If for our Passover hath been sacrificed, even Jesus. What is he saying? Our Passover. He's writing to the church. And you say, our Passover, well, you remember, of course, Exodus chapter 12. Israel is in bondage in Egypt. Nine times God has struck the land of Egypt, devastated the Egyptians.
But old Pharaoh's heart hardened. He doesn't intend to let Israel go. Now, God said, one plague more, he'll thrust you out with a mighty arm. But in chapter 12, he said to Moses, this will be the beginning of months unto you. On the 10th day of this first month, have the head of each house take a lamb 8 days to a year old, a male, without blemish, and put him up. On the 14th day of this month, slay that lamb. Now, you remember the story there. We've talked of this before. Now, he said, when you slay that lamb, on the 14th day of this first month, take a bunch of hyssop, vegetation, dip it in the blood of the slain lamb, sprinkle it on the lintels and the doorposts of the houses where you are. Because God said, I'm coming through the land, and the firstborn in the land of Egypt, man and beast, and there are no exceptions, will die. Oh, that's Hebrew, Egyptian, every house in the land of Egypt. Right. But God said, when I see the blood in the houses where you are, I'll not permit the avenger to enter in. When I see the blood, I'll pass over you. Now, it's interesting. That night at midnight, there was a cry arose in Egypt. In the house, every house, the firstborn of man and beast was dead. Not a single Israelite perished. Why? Well, they were in the house where the blood was on the lintels and the doorposts. No, no. Not based upon their righteousness per se. No, no. They're the children of God. Right. And there's every stage of development and growth and maturation. They're learning, and some are just plain rebellious. As a matter of fact, most of them had to get rid of their idol gods after they got into the wilderness. So they're not righteous people per se. No, no. They are the chosen people of God. And not a one of them perished. Right. Oh, God said, when I see the blood, I'll pass over you. What was it Paul said to the church, 1 Corinthians 5, verse 7? Oh, he said, our Passover hath been sacrificed, even Jesus. It's interesting, isn't it? When you read 1 Timothy chapter 3, verse 15, you will observe that Paul has just said to Timothy, these things write I unto thee, hoping to come unto thee shortly. But if I tarry, that thou mayest know how men ought to behave themselves in the house of God, which is the church of the living God, the pillar and ground or support of the truth. The church is the house of God? Right. Well, Jesus Christ is the door. You remember he made that statement? John chapter 10, verse 9. Oh, then if you are a student of the book, you know that the blood is on the door. Acts chapter 20, verse 28. Well, then you should know that there's safety inside. The Lord said, when I see the blood, I'll pass over you. So then here is the security of the saints. We're in the body of Christ. Well, there's no question about that. Then what I need to do is just follow that 42nd verse of Acts chapter 2. They continued steadfastly in the apostles' teaching, fellowship, breaking of bread, and the prayers. Well, now somebody says, I can't do that perfectly. If you could do that perfectly, you wouldn't need him. We're sinners. Oh, Christianity is a matter of growth, maturation. Right. So then I need to read this book, the last will and testament of Christ, on a regular basis, and conscientiously put it into practice. Now, each time I read it, I'll learn more. Ooh, then I can become more and more like Christ. As newborn babes, Peter said, desire the sincere milk of the word, that you may grow thereby unto salvation. What's that, 2 Peter chapter 2, verse 2? Think about it. Newborn babes. Christianity is a matter of growth. Faith cometh of hearing, and hearing with the word of God. You want to increase, strengthen your faith? Read this book on a regular basis. And I might add that without the reading of this book, you can't maintain a saving faith. It's simply out of the question. Jesus said, he that eateth not my flesh and drinketh not my blood hath not life in himself. John chapter 6 at verse 63. What is he talking about? Well, he said in verse 51, I'm the bread that came down out of heaven, of which a man may eat and live forever. Or the bread which I give is my flesh for the life of the world. What then is he teaching me here in John chapter 6? I am to ingest that which cost him his blood and his body. What a testament is, there must of necessity be the death of him that made it. For a testament is a force where there hath been death. For it doth never avail while he that made it liveth. Hebrews 9, verses 16 and 17. So Christ validated this testament with his blood, his death on the cross. Right.
What did he say? He that eateth my flesh and drinketh my blood hath eternal life, and I'll raise him up at the last day. Now that's verse 54. Oh, then I'm to ingest the spiritual food. Right. Faith cometh of hearing, and hearing by the word of God. To the extent that I read and apply the principles in this book, I become more and more like Christ. Oh, but the important thing to remember is, while I am trying to be diligent in the pursuit of those things spiritual in nature, I'm secure. You see, I'm in the house where the blood is on the door. Yes, sir. Saved from the damning consequences of sin. Now, I need to understand that. Well, now someone says, preacher, you mean once saved, always? No, for a touching those who were once enlightened, tasted the heavenly gift, made partakers of the Holy Spirit, tasted the good word of God and the powers of the age to come, and then fell away, it is impossible to renew them again unto repentance, seeing they crucified themselves afresh the Son of God and put him to an open shame. Oh, that's Hebrews 6, verses 4 through 6. Anytime you want to, you are a responsible human being made in the image and the likeness of God. You're a creature of choice. Anytime you want to, you can turn your back on the Lord. And you don't have to wait until you get to judgment to be lost. You're lost right then. But let me tell you something else. Anytime you desire to do so, I don't care how sinful you've been, how deep into the muck and mire of immorality, ungodliness you may have sunk, anytime you turn your heart toward the Lord and by faith give your life in obedience to his will, friend, he'll save you. Yes, sir. He

The only possibility of my proper relationship to the Lord is my application of this blood-sealed covenant, the instruction herein contained. So God's done everything within his power. He's done everything possible. For the grace of God hath appeared, bringing salvation to all men. Titus 2, verse 11. That's done through instruction, of course. The grace of God hath appeared, bringing salvation to all men, instructing us. Oh, the instruction then is contained in the gospel. That's why the gospel is the power of God unto salvation to everyone that believeth. Oh, and that's why one must obey the gospel, 2 Thessalonians chapter 1, verses 8 and 9. He yields his life to the Lord by faith. He becomes more and more like Christ as he obeys the instructions contained in this book. That's right. God has done everything he can do. God so loved you and me that he gave his only begotten Son, that whosoever believeth on him should not perish, but have everlasting life. That's so true. Do you believe? Then do what he said and receive the benefits predicated thereupon. It's just that simple. But let me further say this. God wants you to be saved. Friend, that's why he heard his Son cry out on that cross, my God, why hast thou forsaken me? And he didn't relieve him. He didn't take him down from the cross. He didn't make his pain any less. No, no. He allowed him to suffer. Why? So that I, an unworthy sinner, could stand justified before him in the final analysis. You see, God has done everything within his power to make salvation available to a responsible human being such as I. What am I going to do about it? Ignore it? Most people do. Most people pay no attention to what the Lord said. Oh, they just assume, hey, I'm a pretty good person. I don't do this, and so I'm going to be saved. No, no, no. It doesn't work that way. Only the blood of Christ can cleanse you from sin. Without shedding of blood is no remission. Hebrews 9:22. Impossible for the blood of bulls and goats to take away sin, Hebrews 10:4. So we're talking about the shed blood of Jesus Christ. Friends, the only way to apply the blood of Christ is to obey this blood-sealed covenant. And God wants you to do that far beyond my own imagination or thought. There's no question. Seek ye Jehovah while he may be found. Call ye upon him while he is near. Let the wicked forsake his way, and the unrighteous man his thoughts. Let him return unto God, and he will have mercy. Oh, unto our Father, he will abundantly pardon. That's Isaiah 55, verses 6 and 7. I remember that Peter said, what is that, 2 Peter chapter 3, verse 9? God is not slack concerning his promise, as some men count slackness, but is long-suffering to usward, not willing that any should perish, but that all should come to repentance. Somebody says, well, now, wait a minute. God is the Almighty, right? He is omnipotent. That is, he's all-powerful. That's correct. Well, why doesn't he just say, I'm going to save you? Whoa, whoa, whoa, whoa. We've talked about this. You and I are made in the image and the likeness of God. We're free moral agents. We must decide. It's up to us. Now, it's available. God has done everything, as we said. No stone is left unturned. Everything essential to your salvation and mine is available. But I must make that decision. I must decide that I want to live with God eternally. I want to escape the horrible punishment of the place prepared for the devil and his angels. And friends, life isn't serious. I've often said, and probably will repeat, the Lord willing, life is deadly serious. We pass this way but once. We meet none coming back to right any wrongs or to correct any mistakes. And the Lord made it very clear, John chapter 16 or Matthew chapter 16, verse 26, what shall a man be profited if he should gain the whole world and lose his own soul? The only thing important in this life is your relationship to God, because everything else will go by the board. You see, all of this is going to be burned up. The day of the Lord will come as a thief in the night, in which the heavens shall pass away with a great noise, the elements shall melt with fervent heat, and the earth and the works that are therein shall be burned up. That's 2 Peter chapter 3 at verse 10.
So then,

0: I must make the decision. God has done everything within his power. And we've already pointed out that Christ has done everything that can be done. Everything is in readiness. It awaits my decision. Yes, he brought life and immortality to life through the gospel. Right? 2 Thessalonians, 2 Timothy, we've noted that. Chapter 1, verse 10, we've observed that. Well, then, I need to make up my mind that I'm going to obey this gospel. Oh, yes, the Son of Man came to seek and to save that which was lost. Mankind alienated from God. Jesus Christ died, was buried, and raised by the power of God to provide a means of my redemption. Now, there's one other thing that I need to mention. Friends, it is the easiest thing in the world to procrastinate, put off, not just in spiritual things, but just being a human being living in this old world. There are duties and responsibilities. There are things to be done even on the farm. You know, you think, I got to get to that. I mean, it's easy to put off those things that's going to cause a little sweat. It's going to put you out and take your time, and I'll do that tomorrow. I'll get to that in a week or so. But in spiritual things, it is the easiest thing in the world to allow physical matters to intervene, to get in the way. Many people do that in every area of spiritual conduct. We allow the physical, the immediate, the mundane, the earthbound to limit our spiritual understanding. If we aren't careful, it's the easiest thing in the world to put off. I remember Felix. In Acts chapter 24, verse 25, Paul, of course, is on trial, and Felix would call him in rather frequently. He wanted to hear what he had to say. And I remember here in Acts chapter 24, verse 25, that Paul is speaking to Felix, and he reasoned of righteousness, self-control, and the judgment to come. Now, this man's speaking by inspiration of the Holy Spirit. And the record says Felix was terrified. What? Felix believed what Paul said. Felix was familiar with the Jewish law. Felix really deep down understood that God is. And he knew that what Paul was saying is vital to one's eternal well-being. Felix was terrified. You know what he said? He said, go thy way for now, Paul. When I have a convenient season, I'll call thee unto me. How many people today are looking for a convenient time to obey the Lord? Friend, it doesn't exist. I'll say, obedience to the Lord is removing oneself from the immediate, that which may be satisfying and pleasing to the flesh, and with focus, dedicating your life to the service of the Lord. Spiritually, following the instruction contained in this word. No, it's not natural. That's spiritual. The natural man, as we've said, receiveth not the things of God. They're foolishness to him, and he cannot know them, for they're spiritually discerned, of course. 1 Corinthians chapter 2, verse 14. So then, the natural man is concerned with the matters of the flesh, the immediate. He's governed by the physical senses. But I must be governed by a thus saith the Lord. That's spiritual. That's why the Lord described it as a narrow gate and a difficult way. Not that it's difficult to comprehend. It's difficult to do, because if we aren't careful living in this whole world, we allow Satan to distract us on every hand. You see, 2 Corinthians chapter 4, verse 4 tells us that Satan is the god of this world. His resourcefulness is unlimited to place obstacles, barriers, difficulties, temptations, hardships before you. And the first thing you know, if you aren't careful, you have neglected things that are spiritual. It is dangerous indeed to procrastinate, to put off your attention to, obedience to, those things that are spiritual. I remember that Job said, "Man born of woman is a few days and full of trouble. He cometh forth as grass and is cut down. He fleeth also as a shadow and continueth not." That's the way life is. Now, I remember when I thought, ha-ha, you know, it's going to last forever. Took Christmas 5 years to come around. That was 80 years ago. It is amazing how rapidly the time flies. And one day you raise up and, hey, the wrinkles on the back of your hand, the birthdays that you've had, the diary that you're filling in, where did the time go? What has happened through the years? Man born of woman, few days and full of trouble. Oh, my days, Job said, are swifter than a weaver's shuttle. Now, he was talking because of the hardships and the suffering that he was enduring, but when you stop to think about it, that's a good illustration, actually. Oh, and in those days, the shuttle that passed through the warp, that was done by hand. That was a rather slow process, and yet it was rapid in some sense. Today, the shuttle can hardly be seen. It's electric and automatic, and but you can still make the same illustration. My days are swifter than a weaver's shuttle. Passes in a hurry. That's why Solomon said in Ecclesiastes 12, verse 1, remember also thy Creator in the days of thy youth, before the evil days come and the years draw nigh, when thou shalt say, I have no pleasure in them. And then you need to read the balance of chapter 12 in Ecclesiastes. Solomon, in very graphic, highly figurative language, describes the gradual decline and the ultimate demise of the human family, the human body. It is amazing. In verse 7, he said, and the dust returneth to the earth as it was, but the spirit back to God who gave it. Wait a minute. You and I will live forever. Oh, absolutely. There's no question about that. What can I do in this world that has to do with the physical senses that will ensure my eternal well-being? Nothing. It's spiritual. Yes, we perform in this world, but we dedicate our lives to the service of the Lord. We follow the spiritual instruction contained in this book. Friend, when you read this book with an open mind, you'll be a believer. There's no question about it. Unless there's some unnatural situation, you must believe, except you believe, you'll die in your sins. Oh, but when you read this book, you see the value of no longer walking in sin and error. You love the Lord and you want to be like Him. Repent. And then you confess with your mouth what you believe in your heart, that Jesus Christ is indeed the Son of God, Acts 8, verse 37. Oh, and then you are buried with your Lord in baptism, raised a new creation in Christ. Oh, and I remember that Jesus told Nicodemus, except a man be born of water and of the Spirit, he cannot enter the kingdom of God. That takes place by faith in the act of baptism.
1: 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Members of the Church of Christ in your area have paid for this program, and they would love for you to come and visit their services. If you need help locating a congregation in your area, or if you would like more information about the church described in the Bible, please contact us. Preaching the Gospel is under the oversight of the elders at the Highland Church of Christ in Dalton, Georgia. And now, back to James Watkins.
0: Someone may say, preacher, are you telling me that I am responsible for my salvation? Oh, indeed. That's the way we're made. You see, the message in this book, inspired of God, appeals to the inner man. I must understand who I am, spiritual in nature. You see, that becomes obvious when I think about the fact that nothing here will endure. Nothing here in this old world will last. Only that which is done for Christ. Friends, we need to give our lives in humble obedience to the Lord's will. There's peace of mind, happiness, satisfaction, contentment. Sometimes people get the idea, well, I like to have a good time. You can't have a good time in this world, in the total sense of the term. No, the true happiness and genuine joy comes when one obeys the Lord. May God help us in the study and application of His Word.

0: the question, who is Jesus, is not as simple as it seems,
1: right?
0: Because there's so much to unpack. But we do have an issue in the world of people saying, okay, yeah, in theory, Jesus is just as great as Santa Claus. He's a great story. He helps children behave, but that's really it. There, you know, Santa is not this, and Jesus is the same thing as Santa. How do we prove that Jesus is a real being? What would you do if someone asked for proof?
1: Well, there's extra biblical proof. We have the writings from the first century of historians. If all we had and people were to take the Bible and just say, look at it from a historical document, there is much proof about who he was associated with and all of that, and coming before Pilate and all of that well documented as well. And so those are things that I think are key when you look at, we can go outside the Bible to see evidence that, yes, he was a real man.

0: Is Jesus really your Lord and friend? I hope and pray that you'll stay tuned, because today on The Logical Truth, that's exactly what we're going to be answering. So just stay right there. Hello, friends, and welcome to The Logical Truth. My name is Wes Garland, and I am the pulpit minister here for the Central Church of Christ here in Sarah Lynn, Alabama. And I'm just so very delighted to be able to sit with you today in your living rooms or wherever you may be watching this episode, and just being with you today. I want to ask a particular question today. Is Jesus really your Lord and friend? Now, I know you may be asking yourself the question, is Wes here trying to tell me that there is another Lord, or I'm doubting his lordship or his friendship? Is that what he's really doing, my friends? Don't get me wrong with that. I want to ask you, I'm not questioning if he is by his nature. I'm asking you a personal question. Is he your Lord, and is he your friend? You know, there's a lot of people out here in the religious world that simply make the claims, oh, my Lord and Savior, oh, my Lord and friend. I am a friend of Christ. I'm a friend of Jesus. And, you know, there's a lot that goes into that type of phrase. And so today what I want to do is simply go over a few things. I want to talk about his nature, being the Lord and friend, but really, what does it actually mean for him to be your Lord and friend? So let's just go ahead and just dive into it. Let's ask this question. What does the actual word Lord mean? It simply means master. It means one who is over another, one who is a master over, which simply now bases a relationship between another individual and himself, talking about that if he is the master, he cannot be a master if he doesn't have servants being underneath him. So with that being the case, I want to ask you this question. Is Jesus Lord? Well, I'm here to tell you, my friends, today that our Lord and Savior Jesus Christ is Lord. By his own nature himself, he is Lord. And we can see this through numerous passages such as these. If you ever look at Acts chapter 2, you're going to find very quick that as he is there preaching along with the Peter and the rest of the other apostles are preaching there on the day of Pentecost, remember the great gospel sermon that was being preached there? You have there where he's saying, okay, he is the Son of God. You by wicked hands have crucified the Son of God. He says, he died, he was buried, and he was resurrected. And now he is ascended up into heaven, sitting at the right hand of God. And he concludes this sermon that is recorded for us before it says in verse 37 that when they heard these things, they were pricked in their hearts and asked, men and brethren, what shall we do? But in verse number 36, this is how he concludes everything. He says, therefore, let all the house of Israel know assuredly that God has made this Jesus, whom you've crucified, watch this, friends, watch this profession, both Lord and Christ. You know, that phrase, just in and of itself, really makes a profound statement. Whenever you read about his profession that he made back in Matthew chapter 16, remember how Jesus asked, who are men saying that I am? And they say, well, some of them think that you're Elijah or one of the prophets or whatever. He says, listen, but who do you say that I am? And Peter made that great confession that you are the Christ, the Son of the living God. Now, that was a profound statement. And he says, upon this rock, this confession, I'm going to build my church. So he made the profession of that. But at the same time, Peter right here is making the same type of confession of whenever he says that the Jesus that you just crucified just a few days ago, he says, God has made both Lord and Christ. He is the Messiah, but yet he's also the Master. At the same time, we see, remember how Peter said over here to Cornelius and his household there in Acts chapter 10, verse 36, the word which God sent to the children of Israel, preaching peace through Jesus Christ, he is Lord or master of all? My friends, the question that I'm asking today is not if he is. I know for a fact that he is, because the things that he did throughout his ministry, he professed to be the Son of God, he professed to be the Lord, he professed to be the Savior of the world, and because of his actions, he backed that up so that to prove what he was just saying. But at the same time, we also see over here in Romans chapter 1, Paul even said this in verse number 7, to all who are in Rome, beloved of God, called to be saints, grace to you and peace from God our Father, and watch this, the Lord Jesus Christ. You know, in his salutations, where he's talking about his greetings to the individuals that he was writing to, he's saying that I am greeting you through the Father and the Lord Jesus Christ. He was establishing to whom it was actually being spoken from in this letter. This was not written from Paul himself. This was written by Paul, but from God. So the fact is, friends, by nature, he is the Lord and Savior, Jesus Christ. So now that we've established that, I want to ask you this next question. What made him qualified to be our Lord? You know, if we can really just stop and consider this one question, I think it'll help us in understanding what it took for him to be our Lord, and also help us to answer the question, what does it mean then to be his servant? As we start going throughout the scriptures right here, I want you to take a look with me in Ephesians chapter 5, verse number 2. He says, and walk in love, watch this, as Christ also has loved us, and what did he do? And given himself for us, an offering and a sacrifice to God for a sweet-smelling aroma. What did Jesus do for us? What allowed him to become the Lord that he is? Well, it took him being willing to give himself for us, and at the same time, to offer a sacrifice, not just a generic sacrifice, not just something just to say, okay, I've given myself for them, now they can be mine. No. It had to be a qualified sacrifice of God. My friends, do we realize that he came down here, and we can see this like in Philippians chapter 2, beginning in verse number 5, how he said there that he wants this mind to be in us, which was also in Christ Jesus, that he came down to earth, and even though he did not find it to be robbery with God because he was God, he said, but he humbled himself and came down here to and became a bond servant. He became one to be obedient to the Father, to go through whatever he had to qualify himself to be the sacrifice that mankind needed so that we can have salvation. That's exactly what Paul's saying right here in Ephesians chapter 5. That he gave himself, and notice this, it was an offering and a sacrifice to God for a sweet-smelling aroma. It was pleasing in the sight of God. At the same time, we also see in Titus chapter 2 and verse 14, remember what he did as well? He says, who gave himself for us, that he might redeem us from every lawless deed and purify for himself his own special people, zealous for good works. Understand this point, my friends. He could not have been a master over anybody unless he did something. And that something had to be him sacrificing himself, resurrecting on the third day to sit at the right hand of God. And because of that, he has exalted him above every name that is even named. How beautiful is that? See, by nature himself, he has his own special people because of what he did. But also realize this point, and this is going to bleed over into our next point that we're going to be discussing. He said that he gave himself for us that he might redeem us from every lawless deed and purify for himself his own special people. My friends, let's ask this question. To whom is he Lord?
1: Now, that's a really, really good question.
0: Because whenever we think about this, we already just read there in Titus 2, verse 14, that he's gave himself for us that he might redeem us, to purify for himself his own special people. Another name for that is that which is sanctified, set apart for a particular purpose, his own holy people, his own priesthood, his own people that are for his work, for his doings, is what we can see there in 1 Peter 2, verse number 9. My friends, we need to understand this. Whenever we're asking this question, to whom is he Lord? He can be Lord to all. We can understand that. But also understand this fact that it's also to a special people. And only them is he truly their Lord. Well, let's look into this. Look right here with me in Romans chapter 1 and verse 3. In his greetings there in the book of Romans, he says, concerning his son, Jesus Christ, watch this, friends, our Lord, who was born of the seed of David according to the flesh. Now, I've got to ask you this question. That phrase, our Lord, our, shows possession, shows a personal relationship. He's not just the Lord of the whole entire world, but he's our Lord. To the church there at Rome, he says that he was their Lord. Now, I think it's important that we emphasize this fact. What did they actually do for them to actually become their Lord? Well, to do that, we see in Romans chapter 6, verses 1 through 4. Now, read with me this. What shall we say then? Shall we continue in sin that grace may abound? Certainly not. Now, watch this, friends. How shall we who died to sin live any longer in it? The very first stage is that they had to die to their sins. But notice what else. In verse number 3, or do you not know that as many of us as were baptized into Christ Jesus were baptized into his death? Therefore, we were buried with him through baptism into death, that just as Christ was raised from the dead by the glory of the Father, even so we also should walk in newness of life. Now, what was he reminding them of? He reminded them of what they did in order to become what they were. To actually be able to make that statement that they are, that Jesus is their Lord. What did they do? They died to sin, number one. Number two, they were baptized in Christ. Number three, they rose to walk in newness of life. Now, I want you to realize something, my friends. I want you to realize the fact that he is making a very clear statement, and we're going to see another one as well, of where a person cannot literally say that he is their Lord unless they are where he is. Now, I understand that point. How do we get to where he is? Where he's placed his blood? Where he now has that fellowship with his people? Well, understand this. We first have to die to sin. That's what's called as repentance. We have to be baptized into Christ. For what reason? For remission of sins, Acts 2, verse 38. And we must then rise to walk in newness of life, no longer doing those things that are ways of the world, our old past life. We don't do those things. He says, but we walk in a new life, a new light. We put on Christ through baptism, according to Galatians chapter 3, verse 27. And then on top of that, we walk in a different way. Now, with that being the case, let's take a look at another example. Look right here in Romans chapter 6, verse 17. He defines for them before we get to this next point. He says, but God be thanked that though you were slaves of sin, yet you obeyed from the heart that form of doctrine to which you were delivered. Now, I want you to notice this. He simply says that the individuals who died to sin were baptized within Christ and then rose to walk in newness of life. In other words, what they do, they had to obey from the heart that form of doctrine, the death, the burial, and resurrection of Christ, was that we die to sin, we are then buried in baptism, and we are resurrected to walk in new life. Now, with that being the case, he says, whenever a person does that, they are then delivered from sin. Therefore, you change your masters. Therefore, Jesus now has become your Lord. Now, let's get on to this next point that I was wanting to make. In 1 Corinthians chapter 1 and verse number 2, to the church there at Corinth, he says, to the church of God which is at Corinth, watch what happens here. To those who are what? Sanctified. We talked about that. In Christ Jesus, called to be saints, with all who in every place call on the name of Jesus Christ. Watch this, friends. There's this next phrase. Our Lord, both theirs and ours. Now, I want you to notice something. Again, he uses this phrase, our Lord, but he also says many different descriptive phrases. Number one, the church of God. The church that belongs to God. At the same time, he says those who are sanctified, where? They're set apart, where? In Christ Jesus. They're also known as saints, those who are holy, those who are righteous individuals. Now, I think it's very important to emphasize this fact that only those individuals can actually claim that Jesus is their Lord. And we see this in 1 Corinthians chapter 12, verses 12 through 13. Remember how he made this statement? For as the body is one and has many members, but all the members of that one body being many are one body, so also is Christ. For by one Spirit we were all baptized into one body, whether Jews or Greeks, whether slaves or free, and have all been made to drink into one Spirit. I want you to just understand this one point. What did they do in order to become the church that belongs to God, to be a part of that? What did they do in order to be sanctified in Christ Jesus? What did they do to become saints? My friends, what did they do? They were baptized into this one body. Here's the interesting thing. You cannot say that you have Jesus as your Lord if you're not a member of the church or part of the body that Jesus is over. We can't do that. And we see this clearly in Ephesians chapter 5, verse 23. Remember how he says, therefore, the husband is the head of the wife, as also Christ is the head of who? The church. And he is the Savior of the body. Now, we understand what he says right here, because as he's making this emphasis about the church, he says that Christ is the head or the Lord over his church. But at the same time, he's also the Savior of the body. Ephesians 1, 22 and 23 says that the body is the church. So to whom is he actually Lord over? He's Lord over the church. He's the Savior of the body, which is the church. And we see this very clear right here in Ephesians chapter 5, verse number 30, how he says, for we are members of his body, of his flesh, and of his bones. Do you see the possession here? He says that he is the Lord over them. You have to be part of his body. And so with all that being the case, I want to ask you something. So is he really your Lord? My friends, if you're not found to be in the church that belongs to Christ, if you're not a member of the body that belongs to Christ, then friends, you cannot necessarily say that Jesus is the Lord of you. Why? Because he's only a Lord over his people. And if we're not part of his people, then friends, the fact is, he's not our Lord. He can be. But you must be willing to do what needs to be done in order for him to be your Lord. Let's get on to this next question. Is Jesus really your friend? Well, the fact is, I'm not claiming that he's by nature is not a friend, because the fact is, my friends, Jesus is the friend. All right? He is the friend. How do we know that? Because you see certain passages such as John 15 verse 13 where he says, greater love has no man than this, than to lay down one's life for his friends. Now, what was he emphasizing there? He was emphasizing what he was willing to do for them. He is that friend. He is the one who, if you find yourself lost in sin, he's that friend to bring you out of that sin to have eternal life. He's willing to do whatever he had to in order for you to have a chance of getting to heaven. He was and is the friend. But let's ask this next question. Who then is a friend to Christ? You know, you go back to the scriptures right here, and we can find like in Luke chapter 12, verses 4 and 5. Watch what he says here. And I say to you, my friends, do not be afraid of those who kill the body, and after that have no more that they can do. But I will show you whom you should fear. Fear him who after he has killed has power to cast into hell. Yes, I say to you, fear him. My friends, a person who is truly a friend of Christ is one who follows him at any cost. One who follows him no matter where it leads. My friends, we're even talking about even if it goes to the point of death, a friend is one who will lay down his life for another. Now, let me ask you this one question. Do we depend on Jesus to accomplish what he was sent to do? Did we depend on him to do that? Did we depend on him to be willing to go all the way and literally put his life on the line and to die so that we can have salvation? Sure. Well, my friends, do you think the Lord's depending upon us to be willing to do the same for him? You know, I'm always reminded of Revelation 2 and verse 10 where he says, but be faithful unto death, and I will give you a crown of life. When he says right here that we don't need to be fearing those who can kill the body. Now, we're even talking about government officials or even those who want to threaten our lives simply for the reason that we are Christians, that we are following after Christ. He says, don't fear those individuals. He said, but let me tell you who you need to fear. You need to fear the one who, after you die, also has the power to cast them into hell. He says, yes, I say to you, fear him. Who is he talking about? Fear God. Because when you're being faithful to God, are you ever alone? No. When all this life is over, are we going to be having to be judged by our peers? Are we going to have to be judged by the one who threatened us? No. Who are we going to be having to stand in front of? We're going to be standing before God himself, before the Lord himself. And may it easily be said of us, well done, thy good and faithful servant. Can it be said of us that we are truly his friends? Because a friend of Christ is one who fears God and does not fear mankind. You know, if you go back to the text there in John chapter 15, we read verse number 13 that no greater love has no man than this, than a man lay down his life for his friends. But in verse number 14 and 15, we read this, you are my friends if. Now that word if is a conditional statement. It depends on either following or not following. But he says this, if you do whatever I command you. If you do what I tell you to do, you are my friend. But he says this, no longer do I call you servants, for a servant does not know what his master is doing, but I have called you friends. For all things that I heard from my Father, I have made known to you. He says, you are my friends if you do whatsoever I command you. You know, it's interesting to note that as we think about this, a person who is considered, biblically speaking, as a friend of Christ, I mean, we can claim that all day long, but understand this. We cannot be saying that we are a friend of Christ while at the same time holding hands with the world. We can't say that we're friends of Christ and be doing all these sinful activities. We cannot say that we are friends of Christ and be a participant in the sinful world. My friends, understand this point. We need to realize that if we are going to be called a friend of Christ, we have got to put Him first in our lives. We've got to do exactly what He says and the way that He says to do it. And if that really be the case, then understand this. That means that it doesn't matter what I want to believe. It doesn't matter what you want to believe. It doesn't matter what you want or what I want. What's popular in the world? It doesn't matter. What most matters is what does the Lord think about it? Because the fact is, friends, if He is truly your friend and you're going to say you're a friend of Christ, then you're going to do whatever He tells you to do. So as we start drawing this lesson to a close, I want to ask you this question. So are you truly a friend to Christ? It's easy to say something, my friends. It's another thing to prove it. We can say, yes, the Lord is my Lord. He's my personal Savior, all these other things. We can say, oh, yes, He is a friend of mine. Yes, I am a friend of Jesus. I can be wearing the t-shirts. I can be boastful as I could possibly be about how my profession is about Christ and how much I love Him and things of that nature. We can be very religious, my friends. But also understand this fact. It's another thing to prove it. And if we can't prove what we're claiming, then all that we're doing is deceiving ourselves and deceiving everybody else that's around us. So let me ask you this question as we conclude our lesson for today. Is Jesus your Lord and your friend? If He's not, understand He can be. If you're willing to hear the Word of God, believe Jesus Christ is Son of God, repent from your sins, confess His sweet name, and be baptized for the forgiveness of your sins, the Lord will then add you to His body, and inside His body, my friends, then we can actually say He is our Lord and our Master. At the same time, my friends, He is also our friend. But only then can we actually say that He is our Lord and He is our friend. So what will the answer be for you? Do you want to change your life? Please contact me if I can help you in any way. But thank you so very much for joining me today.

Welcome to LG Ministry. I'm so thankful that you have joined me today to hear another lesson from God's Word. I always do my best to present the truth, and I hope the lessons that I present to you will challenge you or will cause you to be uplifted so that you might grow closer to God. So now let's get to our lesson. In our last two lessons, we examined the first eight verses of Romans chapter 12. We learned that we are to offer our entire being as a living sacrifice to God, and we're not to think too highly of ourselves because we are not better than anyone else. We also learned that each of us has been blessed with various talents that we are to use for the Lord and for the furtherance of His kingdom. So let's begin in verse number 9. Let love be without hypocrisy, abhor what is evil, cling to what is good, be kindly affectionate to one another with brotherly love, in honor, giving preference to one another, not lagging in diligence, fervent in spirit, serving the Lord, rejoicing in hope, patient in tribulation, continuing steadfastly in prayer, distributing to the needs of the saints, giving to hospitality. The first observation you will make from this section of Scripture is that it is a close parallel to the fruit of the Spirit listed in Galatians 5, verses 22 through 23. It speaks of the proper attitude we are to have about ourselves and others, and also about our service toward God. So let's consider this. Let love be without hypocrisy. Now, we cannot be the kind of person that has a superficial type of love, and that we tell people that we love them, but we don't really mean it. This would be considered hypocrisy, play acting, or pretending to be someone you are not. As Christians, our love must be genuine. As John says, 1 John 3, verse number 18, "My little children, let us not love in word or in tongue, but in deed and in truth." As Paul teaches, 1 Corinthians 13, verse 1, "Though I speak with the tongues of men and of angels, but have not love, I become sounding brass or a clanging cymbal. And though I have the gift of prophecy and understand all mysteries and all knowledge, and though I have all faith so that I could remove mountains, but have not love, I am nothing. And though I bestow all my goods to feed the poor, and though I give my body to be burned, but have not love, it profits me nothing." If we are not motivated by our love for God and for others, no matter how many good deeds we do, or how well we follow the commands of God, it is worthless and it will serve no purpose. It's like trying to win a car race using water as your fuel. You will never cross the finish line. We cannot replace a genuine love with anything else and make it into heaven. So let us always do our best to be motivated by genuine love and not a pretend one. Next thing we want to look at is abhor what is evil, cling to what is good. Here we have a great contrast between our attitudes toward evil and good. The word abhor means to have a vehement dislike for something, to hate strongly, to have a horror of. Paul is teaching us to hate evil and to despise it, because when evil triumphs, it means that more people have lost their way. This thought of hating evil was also taught in the Old Testament as well. Psalm 97, verse 10, "You who love the Lord, hate evil. He preserves the soul of His saints. He delivers them out of the hand of the wicked." Psalm 119, 104. "Through your precepts I get understanding. Therefore I hate every false way." When can I love the Lord and love the evil way? No, we must hate evil because God hates evil. If we become a student of God's Word, we will have no problem understanding what evil is and how ugly it is. We must have the same attitude as David, who said, "I will set nothing wicked before my eyes. I hate the work of those who fall away. It shall not cling to me. A perverse heart shall depart from me. I will not know wickedness." Hating evil doesn't mean that we hate the person that's doing the evil. We simply hate the sin that they're involved in. We can develop such a disgust for sin, will make it less appealing, and it will cause us to stay away from it and make it easier for us to want to cling to what is good. Think about that idea. All of us have things that we just despise, we can't stand. One thing that I know that just about everybody hates is whenever you step into a fresh pile of dog poop. Yeah, it's gross, it stinks,
it gets stuck to your the little grooves on your shoe. And I mean, it's just horrible. Nobody likes that. We can get to the point where we have that same disgust of stepping in that poo as we do with evil things, or maybe even more. Now, the word cling means to glue together, or cement. Like our shadows are glued to us, we must be glued to the truth. Now, I like seeing the little videos of little kids seeing their shadows for the first time. They're trying so hard to get away from it, but they can't, because your shadow is always attached to you. And that's how we must be when it comes to God's truth. We must stand firm in God's truth and goodness so evil cannot pull us away. Paul summed it up this way in Philippians 4, verse number 8. Finally, brethren, whatever things are true, whatever things are noble, whatever things are just, whatever things are pure, whatever things are lovely, whatever things are of good report, if there is any virtue and if there is anything praiseworthy, meditate on these things. When we bind ourselves to the way of righteousness, it will be easy for us to do what Paul says next. Be kindly affectionate to one another with brotherly love and honor, giving preference to one another. The word affectionate is used to describe a parent's love for his child. When we become a Christian, we become part of a family, and we are to have this same kind of affection for our brothers and sisters in Christ. We are to honor them, which means we are to show reverence or respect to them. And we are to prefer one another just as we would one of our own. This is how close we are to be, and it's the kind of love that we are to have for each other. When we love each other this way, it shows the world that we are disciples of Christ. As John writes, John 13, verse 34, a new commandment I give to you, that you love one another as I have loved you, that you also love one another. By this all will know that you are my disciples, if you have love for one another. Next, Paul says in verse 11, not lagging in diligence, fervent in spirit, serving the Lord. When we love God and we're motivated by that love, we will not be lagging in diligence. This carries the idea of not being lazy Christians. In fact, laziness should not be a part of any Christian's life. We are to be fervent, which means to boil with heat, to be hot. In other words, we are to be on fire for the Lord, which is just the opposite of being lazy. We should be eager to serve the Lord for all that he has done for us. As Paul said in Colossians 3, verse 23, and whatever you do, do it heartily as to the Lord and not to men, knowing that from the Lord you'll receive the reward of the inheritance, for you serve the Lord Christ. And so that's something we must always work on, is we got to realize that God gave us his best. He created us and made all these different things for us to enjoy on this earth. And then he gave us the ability to have salvation through his son. Jesus was willing to come to this earth, live like one of us, and to go to the cruel cross of Calvary and all that was involved in that, because he loves us that much. And so God gives us his best. Jesus gave us his best. And so we should give our best to God. Next, Paul says, rejoicing in hope, patient in tribulation, continuing steadfastly in prayer. Every Christian should rejoice in the hope that God has made possible for us. When we think about how God is involved in our lives and how much he loves us and how he has given us the hope of living in heaven for eternity, it should be easy for us to rejoice. Knowing what we had to look forward to will make it easier for us to be patient even when we're under great tribulation. Those in the first century could keep their heads high even though they were being imprisoned and often put to death because of their hope in God. None of us will probably ever have to suffer the kind of tribulation that they did. But if these first century Christians can handle their tribulation, it shows us that we can handle the minor tribulations we might suffer today. Whether severe or light, we can know that our tribulation is something that we can get through. We can know that God is there for us and that we can gain strength by praying to our Father in heaven. It should really cause you to be able to tap in to your courage, to your strength, to your perseverance, again, by knowing that when you pray to God, that he is listening. It's very comforting to know that we can pray to God and that he will answer our prayers. While prayer is a great tool for dealing with tribulation, it is not the only time that we are to use prayer, because we are to continue to pray in the good times and in the bad times.
As Paul told the Ephesians, Ephesians 6, verse 17, and take the helmet of salvation, the sword of the Spirit, which is the Word of God, praying always with all prayer and supplication in the Spirit, being watchful to this end, with all perseverance and supplication for all the saints. Every Christian should cherish the wonderful avenue of prayer and not take it for granted. Pray every day. Don't waste an opportunity to speak to God. Next, Paul says this in verse 13, distributing to the needs of the saints, given to hospitality. Again, this speaks of the care that we have for one another, just as, again, that we would have for our blood kin. Whenever our child needs help, we give them help. When our mother or father needs help, we give them help. When our friends need help, of course, we help them. In a similar way, when our brother or sister in Christ needs help, we give them help. This was the attitude that they had in the first century, as we read in Acts 4, verse 34. Nor was there anyone among them who lacked, for all who were possessors of lands or houses sold them and brought the proceeds of the things that were sold and laid them at the apostles' feet, and they distributed to each one as anyone had need. We are also told to give to hospitality. This literally means to pursue the opportunity to host or to serve others. This is not as common today as it was back then, because people can stay in hotels and other places today. But we should not shy away from being hospitable to others, and we certainly should not shy away from serving others. Now let's take a look at the remainder of the chapter, Romans 12, verse 14. Bless those who persecute you, bless and do not curse. Rejoice with those who rejoice and weep with those who weep. Be of the same mind toward one another. Do not set your mind on high things, but associate with the humble. Do not be wise in your own opinion. Repay no one evil for evil. Have regard for good things in the sight of all men. If it is possible, as much as depends on you, live peaceably with all men. Beloved, do not avenge yourself, but rather give place to wrath. For it is written, vengeance is mine, I will repay, says the Lord. Therefore, if your enemy is hungry, feed him. If he's thirsty, give him drink. For in so doing, you will heap coals of fire on his head. Do not be overcome by evil, but overcome evil with good. Much of this has to do with how we treat others

having compassion for one another, love as brothers, be tender-hearted, be courteous, not returning evil for evil or reviling for reviling, but on the contrary, blessing, knowing that you were called to this, that you may inherit a blessing. Jesus tells us that we should pray for our enemy, Matthew 5, verse 44, and even do good to them, Luke 6, verse 27. You know, it's not easy to do this, but that is what our approach is to be as Christians. Verse 15 says, rejoice with those who rejoice and weep with those who weep. In 1 Corinthians chapter 12, Paul links this idea of rejoicing with those who rejoice and weeping with those who weep with Christians. Now, some suggest that this also includes those of the world in our text. But if we link the statement of being of the same mind in verse 16, it also limits our text to our fellow Christians because we're not of the same mind of the world. And even if our text is saying to rejoice and weep with those of the world, it would not mean that we rejoice when they excel in evil or weep with them when they fail at doing something evil. It would simply mean that we rejoice when something good happens to them, such as them having a baby, or weeping with them whenever they lose a loved one. Mainly, I believe this is talking about how we are to have compassion for each other and to be concerned about others just as we would for our own blood kin. Verse 16, be of the same mind toward one another. Do not set your mind on high things, but associate with the humble. Do not be wise in your own opinion. When we view each other equally and realize that we are the same in God's eyes, it will help us to view each other with the right attitude. When we use the Word of God as our source for living our lives, then we can be of the same mind and have the same goals. Once again, Paul is emphasizing the importance of training our minds to be humble and not setting them on high things. He also understands the importance of the company that we keep. 1 Corinthians 15, verse 33, do not be deceived, evil company corrupts good habits. Knowing that hanging around worldly people and haughty people can corrupt us, no wonder he tells us to associate ourselves with the humble, because that is the example that we need to follow, and that is the kind of influence that we need to be. Whenever we train ourselves to be humble, and we hang around those who are humble, then being wise in our own opinion, that's not going to be much of a problem for us. Sometimes being wise in our own opinion is hard for some because they feel like what they think is more important than what other people think. And if they don't get their way, they will walk away. There is no compromising with them because, again, they feel like that there's no way they can be wrong. Their way has got to be the right way. It's their way or the highway. And they feel like that, you know, if you do it some other way, that you're just wrong. Paul says this in Galatians 6 and verse 3, for if anyone thinks himself to be something when he is nothing, he deceives himself. And while there's nothing wrong with having an opinion, we must not be the kind of people that think that our opinion is the only one that matters. Finally, Paul says this, repay no one evil for evil. Have regard for good things in the sight of all men. If it is possible, as much as depends on you, live peaceably with all men. Beloved, do not avenge yourself, but rather give place to wrath, for it is written, vengeance is mine, I will repay, says the Lord. Therefore, if your enemy is hungry, feed him. If he's thirsty, give him a drink, for in so doing you will heap coals of fire on his head. Do not be overcome by evil, but overcome evil with good. Oh man, this is so much easier said than done. It is very tempting to do to others as they do to us. But as Christians, we are to do everything in our power to keep the peace and we're not return evil for evil. This is not teaching that we cannot defend ourselves, but our first goal is to resolve all conflicts peaceably, and we are to strive to combat evil with good. Doing good to your enemy can strike a blow that is more effective than forceful revenge because it will strike them at the heart. For example, notice Saul's reaction. When he found out that David could have taken his life, but he didn't. 1 Samuel 24, verse 16. So it was when David had finished speaking these words to Saul that Saul said, is this your voice, my son David? And Saul lifted up his voice and wept. Then he said to David, you are more righteous than I, for you have rewarded me with good, whereas I have rewarded you with evil. And you have shown this day how you have dealt well with me. For when the Lord delivered me into your hand,

and you did not kill me. For if a man finds his enemy, will he let him get away safely? Therefore may the Lord reward you with good for what you have done to me this day. And so here we can see the example. Saul, he was going after David. David didn't deserve anything, but he was jealous of David, and he was trying to take him out. And David proved to him, got close enough to him that he could have killed him, but he didn't. And since he had that proof, and Saul is thinking about that, he realizes that David is more righteous than he is. And it really struck him at his heart. And so that's the example that we are to follow. So do your best to conquer evil with good. As Paul says in 1 Thessalonians 5, verse 15, see that no one renders evil for evil to anyone, but always pursue what is good, both for yourself and for all. Rejoice always, pray without ceasing, and everything give thanks, for this is the will of God in Christ Jesus for you. In conclusion, we can see why this great chapter is sometimes called the little book or the Christian's manual, because it teaches great lessons about how to live the Christian life. And as we have learned, Christianity requires total commitment, and we cannot be lazy in the pursuit of righteousness. We must train our minds daily with the Word of God so that we can continue to transform ourselves into being more Christ-like, so that we can encourage and lead others to be faithful as well. We must work together for the unity of the faith with a humble spirit. And we are even called to treat our enemies with kindness, and we are to pray for them. None of these things we have studied in this three-part series are optional. We must continue to grow stronger in the faith and put our trust in God and His Word as we continue to add all these qualities mentioned in Romans chapter 12 to our lives. I sure do appreciate you listening to my lesson today. I hope that you found it something that is biblical, something that was encouraging, or maybe again challenged you to change your life, or just maybe gave you something to think about. I think it's so important that we listen and that we study God's Word as much as we can. Now, one thing I want to be clear on is I want you to never take my word at just because I say it so. Now, I do my best to study God's Word, and I try to make sure that I'm always presenting the truth, but I am just a man. I can make mistakes. So compare what I say to God's Word. If you do that, you can't go wrong. And if you find that I'm teaching something that is incorrect, I mean, you can turn to Scripture and you can say, look what it says here. Please contact me and let me know, because I'm very concerned. I want to make sure that I am proclaiming the truth. Another thing that you can do that will be helpful to you is you can go on YouTube. You can search out LG Ministry and you can look for my videos there as well. And you will find, it's close to 500 videos now or more. But there will be many lessons that you can continue to watch and you continue to grow from. Please let people know about this so that other people can see the truth taught. Again, I hope you have a wonderful day, and I hope that you continue to run the race and to remain faithful to God until the day that you die.

We often use the word cosmos as a single name used to identify the existence of all matter. Every atom, asteroid, planet, galaxy, and even space itself. But in addition to simply referring to the existence of all space and matter, the word cosmos is used because it describes the observed order and design in nature. The ancient Greeks, as far back as the 6th century BC, used their word for order, cosmos, to describe what they observed in the world around them. If ancient cultures, prior to the understanding of electricity, magnetism, radiation, optics, subatomic interactions, or even the equations of gravity, could make and conclude that order and function existed, then how much more should our generation appreciate the functional complexity of the universe? You see, our universe does not exist as a chaotic collection of space and matter. Rather, the ordering of our cosmos can be seen from the very fabric of space-time itself. The physical laws that govern matter supply the foundation of functionality that we observe. From the beginning of time, mankind has explored, slowly constructed a detailed understanding of the physical world so that we can construct experiments, forecast expectations, and successfully predict results. But our mathematical expressions and the formulas are merely descriptions for how the laws naturally operate on their own. Our scientific investigations only reveal what order and function the cosmos inherently has. The functional laws of the universe exist, whether we can describe them, whether we can write them down, or whether we even know about them at all. Now, when we observe nature, we're not observing the physical laws themselves. Rather, we observe the functionality of our cosmos through the diversity of its complex structures. Along with space itself, matter fills the cosmos, forming a breathtaking array of complex structures. From subatomic particles to spiral galaxies, from the trillions of cells that compose the human body, to the seething plasmas that power the stars, complex order is found at every cosmic scale. Take, for instance, the simple periodic table of the elements. This singular chart is mankind's expression of the orderly sequence of elements that form the building blocks of our material world. Each element has a unique identity in its nuclear structure and fundamental characteristics. The periodic table uses both a periodicity and related groupings to visualize the comparisons and the contrasts among all the elements. For instance, the number of protons in an atom, called the atomic number, is a unique property for each element, and it forms an increasing sequence from left to right and from top to bottom. The overall structure of the periodic table includes horizontal rows called periods, which are arranged to identify the highest energy level of the element's outer electrons. The vertical columns are groups or families, and they help to identify elements that have similar chemical properties. In fact, the orderliness of our cosmos is so well displayed in the periodic table that when early scientists were developing its structure from all the elements that they knew at their time, they found gaps in sequences where obviously an element should exist. These gaps in the ordered sequences led to numerous discoveries of elements which had not been known before. Had these new elements always existed? Absolutely. But until we identified the ordered structuring of matter, we could not correctly identify and describe the elements. The periodic table has elements that are the building blocks for the host of complex structures in our cosmos. Yet these complex structures, in turn, are participants in an equally inspiring set of complex interactions where cosmic laws exert their influence through the forces of nature. Here is where the complex nature of the cosmos has both confounded and astounded humanity. As much as we would like it, the physical laws do not obey human whims. We're subject to their processes and governed by their operation.
no matter what branch of scientific study, what scale of experiment, or what object of observation, the complex matter being observed is influenced by a host of physical laws and principles. So in our scientific experiments, while we struggle in confining the matter or painstakingly restricting its contamination and seeking to establish boundary conditions, we must acknowledge that without the regular and ordered functionality of the laws of our cosmos, the complexity we see would merely be chaos. No scientific understanding could be obtained, let alone even initiated, if the regular, repeatable, and restricting laws were not present and functioning. If the origin of matter and energy, let alone the construction of complex structures, cannot emanate from the matter or energy itself, and if humanity doesn't control it, let alone establish the cosmic law, what does the presence of both law and matter, function and complexity demand? The evidence leads to an intelligent creator of such power and magnificence that the beauty of the cosmos, in all its order and function, pale in comparison to him.

The Day Spring from on high hath visited us to give light unto them that sit in darkness and in the shadow of death, to guide our feet into the way of peace. Dayspring is an effort to be in touch with good people who love God and who believe that the Bible is His Word.

0: Dayspring is brought to you by your neighbors from Churches of Christ in this area. And now, visit with us as we draw near to God.
1: We're so glad you've come our way today. Thank you for being our guest. We study the Bible together. Today I'm turning to Exodus chapter 20. There's a verse in chapter 20 of Exodus which will prove to be a good starting place for our Bible thoughts today. In Exodus chapter 20, and verse 24, here's what Moses wrote. An altar of earth thou shalt make unto me, and shalt sacrifice thereon thy burnt offerings, and thy peace offerings, thy sheep, and thine oxen, in all places where I record my name. I will come unto thee, and I will bless thee. In all places where I record my name, that's what God said to those Israelites, where I record my name, I will come to you and will bless you. There's a great thought in that. These words were addressed to the Israelites in the wilderness. God said, I'm going to record my name in certain places. And when you come to those places where my name is recorded, I will meet with you and I will bless you. And there I will accept your sacrifices and your offerings. A great, clear message from God to those Israelite people. Later, in the book of Deuteronomy, in Deuteronomy chapter 12 and verse 5, God's word says, But unto the place which the Lord your God shall choose out of all your tribes to put his name there, even unto his habitation shall ye seek, and thither shalt you come. If you're looking for me, and if you want to come into my presence, then where I record my name, I'll choose out of all of your tribes a place, and I'll put my name there, and that's where you come to find me, in a place where God had recorded his name. Later in that chapter, Deuteronomy chapter 12, at verse 9, For ye are not as yet come into the rest and to the inheritance which the Lord your God gives you, but when ye go over Jordan and dwell in the land which the Lord your God gives you to inherit, and when he gives you rest from all of your enemies round about, so that ye dwell in safety, then there shall be a place which the Lord your God shall choose to cause his name to dwell there. Thither shall ye bring all that I command you, your burnt offerings and your sacrifices, your tithes, heave offerings of your hand, and all your choice vows which you vow unto the Lord. When you finally cross over Jordan and get into the promised land, I'm going to select a place. I'm going to select a place, and I'm going to put my name there. And that's where you will come to meet me, and where I will accept all of your sacrifices and your offerings. Imagine that. Those Israelite people, after they went into the land of Canaan, God said, when you get that far, then I'm going to choose a place. And I'm going to put my name on that place. And that's where you shall come to meet with me and offer your sacrifices. Again, in Deuteronomy 12, at verse 15, the record says, notwithstanding, thou mayest kill and eat flesh in all thy gates, whatsoever thy soul lusts after, according to the blessings of the Lord thy God, which he's given thee. The unclean and the clean may eat thereof, as of this roebuck and as of the hart. But now, notice carefully, going back to this same idea, verse 13, ye shall take heed to yourself that you offer not burnt offerings in every place that thou seest. Don't think you can just stop anywhere and make an offering unto the Lord. But in the place which the Lord shall choose, in one of thy tribes, there thou shalt offer thy burnt offerings, and there thou shalt do all that I command thee. Not just anywhere when you cross Jordan into the promised land, but in the place that I designate, the place where I record my name. That's where you shall come and bring your offerings and your sacrifices and make your vows unto me. Now I'm turning in my Bible to the book of 2 Chronicles. In 2 Chronicles, much is said about this. First of all, in chapter 7 of 2 Chronicles, verse 11. Thus Solomon finished the house of the Lord and the king's house, and all that came unto Solomon's heart to make in the house of the Lord and in his own house, he prosperously effected. He built God a house. Down verse 15. Now mine eyes shall be open, and my ears attent unto the prayer that is made in this place. For now I have chosen and sanctified this house, that my name may be there forever, and mine eyes and mine heart shall be there perpetually. This house that Solomon has built for me here in Jerusalem is the place I choose. I will record my name there. That's where you can meet with me and make your offerings and your sacrifices acceptable to me. Back in chapter 6 of this same great book, at verse 18, Moses wrote these words, "But will God in very deed dwell with men on the earth? Behold, heaven and the heaven of heavens cannot contain thee, how much less this house which I have built. Have respect, therefore, to the prayer of thy servant and to his supplication, O Lord my God, to hearken unto the city and the cry and the prayer which thy servant prayeth before thee, that thine eyes may be open upon this house day and night, upon the place whereof thou hast said that thou wouldst put thy name there, to hearken unto the prayer which thy servant prays toward this place. Hearken therefore unto the supplications of thy servant and of thy people Israel, which they shall make toward this place. Hear thou from thy dwelling place, even from heaven, and when thou hearest, forgive." Again, a certain place. Put my name there. That choice place. Specifically, the temple built by Solomon. That choice place is where you can bring your offerings and your sacrifices and meet me there. And in the words that Moses recorded earlier in Exodus 20, God promised to meet them there and to bless them. A place to meet God here on earth and be blessed by God as the result of doing what he instructs you to do at that place where his name is recorded. Great thought. 2 Samuel chapter 7. Chapter 7, verse 12. God speaking to David. He said to him, "When thy days be fulfilled," David, after you're gone, "when thy days be fulfilled, and thou shalt sleep with thy fathers, I will set up thy seed after thee, which shall proceed out of thy bowels, and I will establish his kingdom. He shall build an house for my name, and I will establish the throne of his kingdom forever." David, your seed, your descendant, is going to build me a house to live in. Well, that was fulfilled in David's son Solomon, as we just read a moment ago from 2 Chronicles. But now beyond that, there is another seed of David, which shall also build God a house, a dwelling place. Paul, the servant of Jesus Christ, called to be an apostle, separated unto the gospel of God, which he promised afore by his prophets in the Holy Scripture, concerning his son, Jesus Christ our Lord, which was made of the seed of David according to the flesh. Jesus descended from David, fleshly descendant of David. And God had promised David that after you're departed from this earth, your seed, which shall proceed out of your bowels, will build a house for me. Well, that was Solomon. But beyond Solomon, in the New Testament, Paul calls our attention to that passage and says it refers to Christ. Christ is the seed of David, who will build God a house where he'll record his name, where he will meet with his people and bless them. And so Jesus built God a house. On this rock I will build my church. Jesus built God's house, his dwelling place, here on this earth. Now, a turn of events that's of interest to us. In Acts chapter 7, Stephen, in Acts chapter 7, at verse 48, made this observation. "Howbeit, the Most High," that's God, "the Most High dwells not in temples made with hands, as saith the prophet." Now the time has come when God does not live in a temple made by hands, even if they're Solomon's hands. God does not live in houses like that. Later, in Acts chapter 17, something similar to that was repeated on Mars Hill, where Paul spoke. He said to those people at Acts 17 and at verse 34, 24, "God that made the world and all things therein, seeing that he is Lord of heaven and earth, dwells not in temples made with hands." There's a reaffirmation of what Stephen has said. And they got that from the Old Testament prophet. God does not dwell in temples made with hands. Well, that turns things in a different direction from the Old Testament, where God lived in that temple in the city of Jerusalem and where he put his name there. But now, we're told in the New Testament that God does not live in temples like that. Luke 17, and at verse 21, "Behold, the kingdom of God is within you." Within you is where the kingdom is, on the inside, in your heart, in your soul. So in Ephesians chapter 2, in Ephesians chapter 2, at verse 20, listen carefully to this text. "In whom all the building, fitly framed together, groweth unto an holy temple in the Lord, in whom ye also are builded together for an habitation of God through the Spirit." A different kind of building, a different kind of temple, built on the foundation which was laid by the apostles and prophets. Jesus is the chief cornerstone in that great temple. What's the building material? The building material is people who've become Christians, people who've opened their lives and their hearts to the Lord. And he says, "You are builded together for an habitation of God through the Spirit." Not that temple in Jerusalem. Not some other great edifice built by the hands of men. But now, God dwells in a different kind of temple. In a temple not made with hands. He dwells in a temple, the building material of which the souls of men and women who have committed their lives to him. So in chapter 1 of Ephesians at verse 22, the Bible says that God put all things under the feet of Christ and gave him to be head over all things to the church, which is his body, the fullness of him that fills all in all. What is the fullness of God? The fullness of God is this body, the church. That's the temple where God dwells now, in that body composed of the souls of men and women. A different kind of building, a different kind of temple, a temple made of the souls of people. And so Paul later said in the book of Ephesians, there's one body and one spirit, even as you're called in one hope of your calling, one Lord, one faith, one baptism, one God and Father of all, who is above all, through all, and in you all. Notice, there's one body. That body is his church. That church is composed of men and women who make up the building material of his temple. God's dwelling place here on earth is in his church. That is, in the hearts of those men and women who make it up. And significant is the fact, Paul said, there's one. God does not have a dwelling place here and a dwelling place there and a dwelling place there. He has one dwelling place on earth. And that dwelling place is his church. Wherever God's people assemble and compose his church, his congregation of people, that's where God lives. God is among them. That's his dwelling place. He dwells in temples not made with hands, which are figures of the true. So I turn back to 1 Corinthians chapter 3. In 1 Corinthians chapter 3, at verse 16, Paul said, "Know ye not that ye are," you people, plural, "ye are the temple of God, and that the Spirit of God dwells in you. If any man defile the temple of God, him shall God destroy, for the temple of God is holy. Which temple ye are? The temple of God is holy. Does that refer to some building? Masonry? Stone? No. It's not any such thing as that. You are the temple of God. That is, you people who have become Christians. You are the building material out of which God's temple is now built. And you be sure that you do not deface that temple and bring shame on it. If any man defile the temple of God by his wayward living, him shall God destroy. For the temple of God is holy, which temple ye are. 2 Corinthians chapter 6. In 2 Corinthians chapter 6, and beginning at about verse 14, Paul expands on this idea. Verse 14, be not unequally yoked together with unbelievers. For what fellowship hath righteousness with unrighteousness? What communion hath light with darkness? What concord hath Christ with Belial? What part hath he that believeth with an infidel? And what agreement hath the temple of God with idols? For ye are the temple of the living God. Ye, plural. Ye are the temple of the living God, as God hath said, I will dwell in them and walk in them, and I will be their God, and they shall be my people. Wherefore come out from among them, and be separate, saith the Lord, and touch not the unclean thing, and I will receive you. I will be a father unto you, and ye shall be my sons and daughters, saith the Lord Almighty. You people individually compose the temple of God. That temple is holy. And God promised that he would dwell in them and walk in them. That's his dwelling place. That's his habitation. What is that? What is God's temple now? Not a physical building. Sometimes we refer to a church and we say that's the church on the corner of a certain street. But that's a misapplication of the word. The word church does not refer to a physical building. It refers to the body of Christ. It refers to the souls of people who have become Christians, and they now are his temple. Know ye not that ye are the temple of God? You're God's dwelling place, and God's Spirit dwells in you. A tremendous thought. Where does God live now? Well, he lived in Solomon's temple in the Old Testament and said, if you'll meet me there, I'll bless you. If you will bring your gifts and sacrifices and offerings and vows here, I will accept them. But now in the New Testament, things have changed. Within the hearts of people is where God dwells. 1 Corinthians 12 and verse 13. By one Spirit are we all baptized into one body, whether we be Jew or Greek, bond or free, baptized into one body. What is that? That's his church. What's that? That's his dwelling place. That's his temple here on this earth. The church, the body of Christ. That's where God dwells now. Know ye not that so many of us, as we're baptized into Christ, we're baptized into his death. How do we get into Christ? Where God dwells. We're baptized into him. As the result of believing with all of our heart, repenting of our sins, confessing publicly our faith in Jesus, and then being baptized into the body of Christ. Galatians 3, verse 27. As many of you as have been baptized into Christ have put on Christ. Baptized into Christ. Now, this is where God has promised to meet and bless his people. Don't miss that. Ephesians chapter 1, verse 3. Blessed be the God and Father of our Lord Jesus Christ, who has blessed us with all spiritual blessings in heavenly places in Christ Jesus. Where does God meet with his people now and bless them? In Christ. What does that mean? It means to be in his body. It means to be in his church. Not a physical building, but within the lives, within the hearts of those men and women who make up that institution. According as his divine power has given unto us all things that pertain to life and godliness, through the knowledge of him who's called us unto glory and virtue. He's given us all things that pertain to life and godliness. All spiritual blessings are in Christ. That means to be in his body, the church. That means to be in God's dwelling place. God dwells within us and among us in his church. It's such a good thing for us to open the Bible and study those great passages. God has recorded his name in the New Testament in his church. That's where he meets with people and blesses them. Are you in his church? Thank you for being our guest today. Until the next time, may the goodness of God be yours in full measure.
0: 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May your joy be full. May the peace of God rule in your hearts. And may the light of Christ brighten heaven's way.
2: Jesus said, "He who believes and is baptized will be saved." But on a regular basis, people will object to the command to be baptized, saying the thief on the cross wasn't baptized, and yet he was saved. Dear friend, would you appreciate with me that the thief on the cross died before Jesus' death, burial, and resurrection? Romans chapter 10 and verse 9 says, "If you confess with your mouth the Lord Jesus and believe in your heart that God has raised him from the dead, you will be saved." The thief on the cross couldn't believe in the resurrection of Christ, because Christ had not yet even died.

Thank you for tuning in to Bible, the Bible, and more Bible. My name is Keith Ford. I'm the minister at the Auburn Hills Church of Christ in Woodbury, Tennessee. So often in life, we see that life doesn't always go according to as we plan. We can look out at the world and we see that sometimes the world continues to prosper, and we who try to live godly and try to keep God's commandments as he has commanded us to, often in our minds, we hear the phrase where Jesus says, if you love me, keep my commandments. And we continue to strive and strive, but we seem to somehow fall short. But then we take a look at what the wicked is doing. And it seems like those who are wicked, those who treat God with no respect, those who just live any kind of way they want, they seem to have the upper hand. They seem to have more wealth. Sometimes they don't have health issues, and they just seem to be living the best life ever. You know what? That's not something that's just coming to this day. That's something that has been going on for many, many years. And people who have been faithful to God have often asked the same question of what we just stated this morning. You know what? The 73rd Psalm, we read about a man whose name is Asaph. Asaph was wondering the exact same thing. Asaph is wondering, why is the wicked continuing to prosper? You know what? There are so many people who will leave God because they feel like God is not doing for them what they feel like he should do for them. And they feel like those who live any kind of way get the special treatment. You know, Matthew chapter 6 lets us know that we cannot serve both God and mammon. We cannot serve God and money. Either we're going to love one or hate the other. Matthew 6 and verse 24. And then we have to keep the mindset, if we're only focused on the material things, the words that are recorded in Matthew, what does it profit for a man to gain the whole world and lose his own soul? That's the situation of the wicked that we're going to read about here in Psalm 73. And we're going to answer this question and see how our mindset should be when it comes to viewing how the wicked seem like they prosper, but their end is, after all, going to be destruction. And I encourage you to have your Bibles out with me as we go through this and read, so that we can see how does Asaph's mindset and how it looks like the way that we think today, but then realize the remedy. So let's go ahead and begin. Psalm 73, beginning at verse 1. Truly God is good to Israel, even to such as are of a clean heart. But as for me, my feet were almost gone. My steps had well nigh slipped, for I was envious at the foolish when I saw the prosperity of the wicked. Now you notice this man. He says that God is truly good to Israel. You know what? God is not only good to Israel, or not just only good to America. God is good to his whole creation. God loves everything that he's made. You know, the same air that the person who is not a Christian, they breathe the same air as those who are Christians. God is long suffering, not willing that any should perish, but that all should come to repentance. But it's sad that many will not do that. Now, God is one who loves. He makes it rain on the just and the unjust. He wakes both the wise and the wicked up. But notice Asaph, it said that he was envious of the prosperity of the wicked. You and I as Christians should never be envious of what someone else does. You know what? It's one of those things when we see that somebody who may have a lot of money, or they may be getting great gain. You know what? It makes you think that, oh, why can't I just have those things? The Bible tells us that the poor you always have with you. You're always going to have some who are going to be rich and poor. Middle class is always going to be that way. But we cannot continue to follow that same mindset and be envious, because if we let those things fester, you know what happens? We end up forgetting God. And this is the mindset that we see Asaph dealing with. Asaph is struggling at this moment, thinking, why would God, a just God, a righteous God, allow the wicked to prosper? But yet when he's trying to follow God, he can't get anything. It said that his footsteps had well nigh slipped. Not speaking about his physical feet, but he's thinking about his stumbling. How is such a stumbling block for him to have to see these things? Let's go a little bit further. Verse number 4 reads, for there are no bands in their death, but their strength is firm. They are not in trouble as other men, neither are they plagued like other men. Oh, man. You can tell that he is really woke up on the wrong side of the bed. He is really looking at these men and just studying how everything just seems so good for them.
Everything just seems so great. They don't have a care in the world. Notice the verse, the next verse, verse number 6. Therefore, pride compasseth them about as a chain. Violence covereth them as a garment. Their eyes stand out with fatness. They have more than their heart could wish. They are corrupt and speak widely, wickedly concerning oppression. They speak lofty. They set their mouth against the heavens and their tongue walketh through the earth. Oh, man, these people seem to have it all figured out. They're talking wrong against God. They don't care about anything. Question. Do you think that God still loves that person? You know what? Again, God not willing that any should perish. But these people are truly showing themselves to be wicked. They are not following what God has prescribed for them to do. And Asaph continues to wonder. You know what? You may be one who's watching this and you've had that same mindset. Well, God, I pray to you, but you don't answer my prayers when I say so. Or God, if you really love me, why do I have back problems? Why did my mother get cancer? Why did this happen or that happen? And it may be all these questions may be going around in your head, just as Asaph. But continue to follow with me before we make our points, because we're going to go through these verses first before we begin our discussion, because I want it to be clear. And I'll give you a spoiler that no matter how it may look, it may seem like the wicked, they may be billionaires, millionaires, and have everything of this world. If they do not have God, they have nothing. If they have not professed or confessed that name that is so sweet and have not obeyed the gospel, they have nothing at all. All that stuff that they have, it will go away. We read in Luke about a rich man who had so much gain. He had so much wealth. And he said, self, you know what? I've done good. I'm going to tear down these barns and I'm going to build bigger and better barns. And we see that God says to him, thou fool, your soul will be required of you this night. And then who will all these things go to? You know, the wicked may seem to have it all figured out on this surface. But just like me and you, they're going to have to face death one day. And in the grave, we all look alike. Our spirits have to go back to God who sent them. When we die, there's going to be a judgment. And what will the wicked say at that point? They won't have a leg to stand on. God is not going to look at their bank account. God is not. He's going to view, have you kept my commandments? Was your name written in the book of life? That's what he's going to focus on. So if we always beating ourselves up because the world seems to be doing so good, they have everything and I have nothing. If you have God, you have everything. Again, God is good to us all. But let's get back to Asaph before we begin our discussions. Verse number 10 says, therefore, his people return hither and waters of full cup are wrung out of them. And they say, how doth God know? And is there knowledge in the Most High? Behold, these are the ungodly who prosper in the world. They increase in riches. These people even go as far as to say, how is there really a God? Is there really a God somewhere? How does God know everything? Oh, they've got their chest stuck out. They are just proclaiming themselves to be self-made. They have everything they want, but they don't have God. It says, verily, I have cleansed my heart in vain and washed my hands in innocency. For all the day long have I been plagued and chastened every morning. If I say I will speak thus, behold, I should offend against the generation of thy children. When I thought to know this, it was too painful for me. Oh, Asaph is really in a moment where he is, woe is me, woe is mine. I'm just a Christian. Nobody understands what I'm going through. God has removed himself from me. What am I going to do? Does that sound like you and I sometimes? Does that sound like you and I when things are not going right? When you're worried about where the money's going to come for gas or the light bill, or someone's been killed, or death has come to a family member. Does that sound like you and I when we're looking at the world and we see that the world continues to go on and on and on and on? But notice in the next few verses and where we're going to begin our discussion, Asaph gets a moment of clarity and he realizes something that he should have had from the beginning. As we pick back up in verse number 17, until I went into the sanctuary of God and then understood I therein, surely thou didst set them in slippery places. Thou cast them down into destruction. How are they brought into desolation? As in a moment, they are utterly consumed with terrors.
Now, this is where we began our focus. Because notice what Asaph says, until he went into the sanctuary, until he got into the place where he can go and worship God, and then now he realizes, I'm a fool. I've said these things. I said I cleansed my heart in vain. I'm wrong for my thinking, because I keep looking at the wicked and I see that they have so much and I don't have anything. But God, I have you and they don't. You know, for those who have all the financial wealth and they have a name for themselves, why does it seem like those are the people who take their lives the most? Something is missing out of that picture. You mean to tell me that these people have all of this money? We think about movie stars and actors and actresses, and we think about people who are musicians or people who just accumulated a lot of wealth. But it's something they're missing. You know what I like to call this? The V8 moment, when Asaph should have had a V8. He bops his head and said, foolish me, what was I thinking? Because I was so envious of them, I had forgot the things that I do have. I do have God on my side. We have to make sure that we continue to keep that mindset, that we're still going to be all right, even if the world continues to prosper, if we have God. I love to see when you study Daniel chapter 3 and you read about Shadrach, Meshach, and Abednego, when they are getting ready to be thrown into the fiery furnace. And you know what they say to the king, to King Nebuchadnezzar? If you have your Bibles, follow there with me one moment, because it's a very important statement that those guys make. Can you imagine having your faith tested and being in front of the king and you won't worship what the king has said for you to worship? And notice the words that these young men say, because they knew that no matter what, they had to keep God's commandments. They knew that they had everything because they had God on their side. We notice in verse number 16, actually, we're going to begin in verse 16 in Daniel chapter 3. Shadrach, Meshach, and Abednego answered and said to the king, O Nebuchadnezzar, we are not careful to answer thee in this matter. If it be so, our God whom we serve is able to deliver us from the burning fiery furnace, and he will deliver us out of thine hand, O king. But notice this verse. Now, they knew who their God was. They were in trouble, and they said that God was able to deliver them. Now, notice the next verse of what they say. But if not, be it known unto thee, O king, that we will not serve thy gods nor worship the golden image which thou hast set up. So you mean to tell me, even though if God would not deliver them, they still would not break, they still would not budge. They knew that they had God on their side, and they would not turn to the left or the right, but would continue to go straight. Friends, you and I have to keep that same mindset of going straight and still dealing with God, still walking hand in hand with God, even though it seems that the wicked may be light years ahead of us. They may have all this material thing on this earth, but that stuff is going to go away. And Asaph now has realized this same. He has this mindset now that, you know what? I see what their end is going to be. These people who have all of these things, they're ate up with this stuff. It creates terrors. It creates

pricked in my reins. So foolish was I, and ignorant I was as the beast before thee. Now, when he has now realized the end of the wicked, now his perspective has completely changed now. You know what? It went from being envious to now mourning for those who were not following what God said. It went to now mourning for those whose ends would be destruction if they did not change their way of living. We notice with 1 John chapter 2 and verse 15, we notice about the lust of the flesh and the lust of the eyes and the pride of life. But notice what John says. 1 John chapter 2 and beginning at verse number 15, we see the words penned, "Love not the world, neither the things that are in the world. For all that is in the world is the lust of the flesh and the lust of the eyes and the pride of life." But notice what he says in the next verse. He says in verse 16, "For all that are in the world, the lust of the flesh, the lust of the eyes, and the pride of life is not of the Father, but is of the world. And the world passeth away, and the lust thereof, but he that doeth the will of God abideth forever." So those who were continuing to do evil continually, those who continue to go forward doing wrong, their end will be destruction. So if we are constantly seeing what the world is doing and we keep saying we want to be like the world and we can't understand why we're not getting the things of the world, if we want to be like the world, we'll share the same fate with the world. Never let it be said about us that we want to have all those things like that. Now, again, I'm not saying there's anything wrong with having money. There's nothing wrong with having things in this world. We can have possessions, but we cannot let our possessions possess us. There's a big difference there. Sometimes people get so caught up in these things and looking at others when they become envious. Envious is a work of the flesh that is spoke out against. Galatians chapter 5, verse 19 through 21. That is a work of the flesh. That should not be in our spirits or in our hearts, and those things should not come out in us. Now, if someone is prospering in this world, if they're getting great gain, you will hear me joke all the time. I tell the congregation where I preach at, if you became a millionaire, that means that we are a millionaire because we are family. And I'm going to be there to share in the good times and the bad times with you. So that's the mindset that we should have. We should not be envious of what they're doing because we have God. And now let's read the last few verses before we go into our points for this segment. Now, verse 23 says, "Nevertheless, I'm continually with thee. Thou hast holden me by my right hand. Thou shalt guide me with thy counsel and afterwards receive me to glory. Whom have I in heaven but thee? And there is none above upon earth that I desire beside thee. My flesh and my heart faileth, but God is the strength of my heart and my portion forever. For lo, they are far from thee shall perish. Thou hast destroyed all them that go a whoring from thee. But it is good for me to draw near to God. I have put my trust in the Lord God, that I may declare all thy works." So Asaph said a lot of great things in this portion, and he sounds like a lot of people who we come into contact with daily, and even sounds like ourselves. We see the first thing, it started off with Asaph being envious. Again, I spoke, envying is something that is a work of the flesh. It is not to be in Christians. One should not envy someone because of what they have. You know what? The Bible teaches us that we are to work, labor with our hands so that we can get those things that we need, and not only to get the things that we need, but to also use it to help others. So we see one who starts off in an envious position and he's wondering, he's scratching his head, woe is me. But then that worrying about the world because of what they were getting quickly changes to mourning. What does it mean to mourn? To feel sorrow, to have one to bring themselves down, to have a grip of reality set in and realizing that, you know what, it's going to be bad for these people if they don't change. You know, I speak with a lot of people as I door knock and as I come into contact with people on a daily basis. And, you know, the majority of the times where we find people who are in lower income places, they seem to have the mindset that everything will be all right or be much, much more better if I was getting money like this person or had this amount of money that I can live by. And that just doesn't resonate in my mind, because I say it this way: whatever you will do or whatever we will do with the $1 that we have, it's going to be the same thing that we would do if we had $1 million. If we're stingy.

0: with the $1, we're going to be stingy with the $1 million, and we're still going to run into a problem. So we have to keep these things in perspective. Don't let the world dictate to you what should bring you happiness. See, Asaph was busy looking at the world like many people today. We see what everybody else has, and we look out and we say, well, that person has a 2019 vehicle. You know what? I'm happy driving my 93 Dodge Caravan. Guess what? It gets me everywhere I need to go. I can put a little gas in it. The air conditioner works. The heater works. And guess what? I can go where I need to go. I am happy with that. And then guess what? I'm also in Christ. So I'm winning all the way around the board. I can go home and be with my family. We are not millionaires. But you know what? I'm teaching my children what it means to follow after God. I'm able to do that with a loving wife who's there for me. So I don't have to look at the wicked who's been married 4 and 5 times and they have multiple this and multiple that, because I keep the focus on God. Friends, when our focus changes off of God and we focus on people, we have dropped the ball. Why did Peter start to fall when Jesus had him walk on water? What does the scripture say? When he started looking at all the things that were around him and he took his mind off Christ and he started to sink. A lesson for you and I: if we continue to only look at the world, we continue to only just focus on the world and what the world is doing, you and I cannot prosper the way that we should. We're going to be always trying to keep up with the world. We're going to continue to do what they're going to do. And it's going to hurt us spiritually. It's detrimental to our souls. And Asaph realizes this. Verse number 17, it says, when he walked into the sanctuary, when he was gathered around God's people and now realizing that, guess what? I understand their end now. They're going to fall into destruction. I should not be envious. I should mourn for what they're going to do. And then now we see how he realizes who his Redeemer is and what God has done. But before he realizes that, he takes a moment to beat himself up and put himself back into reality, realizing, as he says in verse number 22, he says, so foolish was I and ignorant. I was as the beast before thee. Nevertheless, I'm continually with thee. Thou hast holden me by my right hand. Realizing that I was just wrong for saying those things, God. You are good to Israel. You are good to all of your people. You're good to all of your creation. Why did I even have those things to enter into my mind? For you and I, it's because, and for him as well, because we're human beings. We are human beings who it makes more sense to us of what we can see at that moment. And then we kind of process that. But then when we sit down and think about it and realize that it's not good for them at the end. So my question is, why are we so focused on what the world is doing? Focus on what God has said for us to do. Again, the commandments that you and I have been given to live right, to fear God and keep his commandments. The Ecclesiastes writer said the whole duty of man is to fear God and to keep his commandments. Ecclesiastes chapter 12 and verse number 13. We have to fear God and keep his commandments. Continue to walk in the light. Continue to be people who love his word. And then we see how Asaph ended. He says, thou shalt guide me with thy counsel and afterward receive me to glory, whom I have in heaven but thee. And there is none upon the earth that I desire beside thee. Psalm 73 verses 24 and 25. And then he ends with these powerful words. But it is good for me to draw near to God. I have put my trust in the Lord God that I may declare all thy works. The wicked put their trust in material things and people. And when those things fail, they have nowhere to go unless they turn back to God. But sometimes it's the sad case that many people won't return to God out of pride, out of feelings of saying that God would never accept it, and it would never accept me back. I've done too wrong. God doesn't want a person like me to be around. Friends, that is not true. If you have left God, if you have stepped away from God, God still bids you to come to him. The commandment that Jesus lays out, or the invitation, I should say, that Jesus extends. Jesus says, come unto me, all you that labor and are heavy laden, and I will give you rest. Take my yoke upon you and learn of me, for I am meek and lowly in heart, and ye shall find rest unto your souls. For my yoke is easy and my burden is light. Matthew chapter 11, verse 28 through 30. Those words are so sweet. Those are the words that keep me rooted and grounded. Those are the words that make me want to always walk hand in hand with Jesus. So when we look at the world may be doing what it's going to do, but you have to remember, if you are a New Testament Christian, if you have been baptized into Christ to be raised to walk a newness of life, you are in this world, but you are not of this world. Take a message from Asaph. When you see that the wicked is doing what they're doing, don't just become envious of them. Mourn for them. And if you're truly mourning for them and you have that compassion that you don't want to see them go down that path, guess what? That should make us all act out into helping snatch those souls out of the fire. According to Jude, you and I have been given all spiritual blessings in Christ Jesus who have obeyed the gospel of Christ. We have all the spiritual blessings that in Christ Jesus. But there are some who simply say, well, you know what? I'm not concerned about the spiritual. I want the now blessings. I want to have the physical blessings. I want this and I want that. And I want to be able to have the things of this world. Friends, there is nothing that we should trade for our salvation. Again, what does it profit a man to gain the whole world and he loses his own soul? And what will a man give in exchange for his own soul? There's nothing that I would give in exchange for my own soul. I'm not going to be envious at those who get gain more than me. And I'm not going to be so caught up in that I have to be like the world, because my example is Christ, who came to seek and save the lost, who died to save lost souls or sinners who have been upon this earth and who will continue to be here. That blood cleanses from all the way back to up to now. That cleansing blood is needed for all of us. So if you have that woe is me moment and you're saying, I just don't know how I'm going to make it, continue to walk hand in hand with Jesus. If you are someone who has not even obeyed the gospel, accept that invitation where he calls out, where he is telling you, you're tired of the world. The world is full of lies and deceit. The world is going to just beat you up and just going to leave you high and dry. And it's not going to be good for you at the end of the day. Friends, there is no salvation outside of Christ Jesus. If you have not obeyed the gospel, you cannot go to heaven where Christ is and to be with the Father and with the Holy Spirit. One can obey the gospel message by hearing the word of God, according to Romans 10:17. After hearing, one must believe those words, according to John 8:24. And after believing those words, one must repent of all sins, according to Acts 17:30 and also Luke 13:3-5. And then one must confess that Jesus Christ is the Son of God, according to Romans 10:9-10. And then one must be baptized for the remission of sins, according to Acts 2 and verse 38. There's always been water in the plan. And then one must remain faithful unto the point of death, according to Revelation 2:10. We have to make sure that we don't get so caught up in the world. Because again, this world is not our home. When Jesus returns back for his church, for his called out, the ecclesia, he's not coming back for a building. He's coming back for a people, his people. His people who are following what he has said. He's not going to come back and say how much money you have in the bank, how much you got in your stocks, how much you got in your savings. He's coming back for those who have done what he's asked for him to do. What he has asked for us to do is to love him, keep his commandments, which his commandments are not grievous. God created us for his purpose, Revelation chapter 4 and verse 11. And his purpose is for us to be with him. But it's sad that so many would choose to neglect that. If there's any way that we can help you in your spiritual journey, we are always here. Reach out to us and we'll be there for you. Thank you so much.
1: In a land where we'll never grow.
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My name is Tom Wakester, and today we're going to be studying the 18th Psalm in this session. But before we study that 18th Psalm, I want to go to 2 Samuel chapter 22 and give you a little bit of background that helps us to better understand and appreciate what we actually have in that 18th Psalm. I'm going to read the first two or three verses in 2 Samuel chapter 22, and here's what's written in the scriptures. David spake unto the Lord the words of this song in the day that the Lord delivered him out of the hand of his enemies and out of the hand of Saul. And he said, The Lord is my rock and my fortress and my deliverer, even mine, God my rock. In him will I take refuge, my shield and the horn of my salvation, my high tower and my refuge, my Savior, thou savest me from violence. Now, if you understand your Bible history, you know that David was actually destined to become the king by God's divine appointment before Saul had died. And in the process of David's preparation for becoming king, Saul had reached a point where he so despised David that he did everything within his power to destroy David. And yet David was not like Saul. Even though Saul relentlessly pursued David, David manifested an attitude of Christ, a heart of obedience and submission to the will of God. And there were two occasions when David could have even taken the life of Saul, but he refused to do that. And then when David learned of Saul's death, he wept over that man who had been his enemy. And he shed tears over the loss of Saul and also the loss of Saul's son, Jonathan, to whom David was very close. When you get to the 18th Psalm, you have a psalm of thanksgiving. David has been delivered. He's enjoyed now the installation as becoming king, anointing and becoming king. And now David is going to express his great thanks to God for God's deliverance from Saul. A couple of technical issues I want to look at in this 18th Psalm. You'll notice when you look at the subscript. Now, keep in mind these subscripts are not necessarily inspired, but they are very ancient. And I would be much more prone to agree with the subscripts than modern day critics who try to play some of the Psalms at a much later date. This is a rather lengthy subscript, but it helps me to understand a little bit about the background of David and exactly why he wrote this psalm. I'm going to read this subscript. It appears just before verse 1 in our 18th psalm. The psalm of David, the servant of Jehovah, who spake unto Jehovah the words of this song in the day that Jehovah delivered him from the hand of all his enemies and from the hand of Saul, and he said, Now, this subscript naturally then leads into the declaration and the words that David presents in the psalm. Now, there's another aspect I want to touch on before we actually get into the psalm itself, and that is David had a deep heart of gratitude. He never ceased to express his thanks. He believed that he was right with God. He would defend his integrity, even though there were those who would slander David. David still felt that he was righteous before God, and he was doing all that God expected of him, and thus he often would declare his own righteousness, not that it was something of his own making, but that his righteousness was a result of his obedience to God's will. Thanksgiving is an extremely important part of the child of God. In fact, when you read Romans chapter 1, you'll notice that when Paul starts describing the decline of the Gentile world into apostasy, he begins with this observation, they ceased to give thanks. And because they ceased to give thanks to the Creator, then their minds and their hearts were filled with all sorts of imaginations. And then they began to offer sacrifices and to worship and serve the creature rather than the Creator. I submit to you that one of the things the Holy Spirit was teaching us there is that we need to be grateful for all the blessings that God grants to us. David expressed his appreciation and his gratefulness. There are going to be times in everyone's life when you face trial and tribulation.
I wonder how many of us, through the trial and the tribulation, cry out to God and ask for His deliverance, and may even recognize that God is the one who provides that deliverance. And yet, after the trial has passed, do we get on our knees and thank God for that deliverance? Or do we selfishly hoard His blessings without ever a consideration as to the one who gave us that wonderful blessing? James says that God is the Father of all blessings. He's the one who extends to us those blessings. So keep these facts in mind when we study this 18th Psalm. I'm going to break this down into about 5 points, and I think as we go through this, I'll give you the leading word for that particular section, and then we'll simply read the text and make a few observations. The first 3 verses in Psalm 18, I have entitled David's Praise to God, His Praise. And basically what David is saying in this is, I love God. He was grateful to God for the deliverance that God had provided. Listen to the words of David now in the first 3 verses of this 18th Psalm. I love Thee, O Jehovah, my strength. Jehovah is my rock and my fortress and my deliverer, my God, my rock in whom I will take refuge, my shield and the horn of my salvation, my high tower. I will call upon Jehovah, who is worthy to be praised, and so shall I be saved from mine enemies. There are 2 or 3 interesting observations here. Many of the terms that David uses in these first 3 verses are military terms. David recognized that God was fighting for him. God was the one who provided the deliverance, not David, not by his own strength. And even though David was used as an instrument in God's hand, the glory belonged unto the Father. We have the same concept in the New Testament as well. We are provided numerous scriptures that talk about the spiritual fight. We're provided the armor that enables us to engage that fight. And yet, we are also encouraged to always give thanks to the Father for His deliverance. There's a couple of interesting words here in this second verse. You have the word rock, at least our English word, that appears twice. But they're 2 different words. One of these describes a mountain ledge. The other describes a crevice under which one could enter in order to get refuge from the sun or the rain, or even in some cases from the enemy. But David expresses his thanks, and then coupled with that thanks, if you'll take a look at verse 3, is David's wonderful faith in God. Perhaps this is what made him a man after God's own heart, his compassion and his love for God, and then also his faith. But look, if you will, at verse 3. I will call upon the Lord, who is worthy to be praised, and so shall I be saved from my enemies. He had just been delivered from the hand of Saul. But taking that deliverance and the great blessing that God had given, David was able to take that and project that into the distant future, and proclaim, so God will continue to deliver me from my enemies. That's a man of faith, is it not? The second word that I want to use to pick up a division in this psalm is the word protection. And this is verses 6 through 19. I'm going to read this, but this is verses 4 through 16. We're just going to look at this carefully and pick up some words. Starting with verse 4 then, 4 and 5, I have rather the peril that David had entered to. I had seen his praise, and now I see his peril. And then we'll get to the protection here in a moment. But look, if you will, at verse 4 and 5. The cords of death compassed me, and the floods of the ungodly made me afraid. The cords of Sheol were round about me. The snares of death came upon me. It was very serious that David, in some instances, was even facing death. On one occasion, Saul cast a javelin at David, trying to destroy him. It's hard for me to wrap my mind around the mind of somebody like Saul who would seek to take the life of David. That was his peril. It's a very serious situation. Now we come to his protection, and this is 6 through 19. In my distress, I called upon the Lord. I cried to my God. He heard my voice out of his temple, and my cry before him came into his ears. And then the earth shook and trembled. Here's the answer that God has given to David. Sometimes God would speak or manifest himself, but he would use
anthropomorphical language and real life experiences to help me understand that God was in fact answering that prayer. The earth shook and trembled. The foundations also of the mountains quaked and were shaken because he was wroth. There went a smoke out of his nostrils and fire out of the mouth, devoured coals. Coals were kindled by it. He bowed the heavens also and came down, and thick darkness was under his feet. All of this is very exaggerated language, not that God literally has smoke coming out of his nostrils. But there are various aspects of God that you see in these particular verses. Let me continue reading in verse 10. He rode upon a cherub and did fly, and he soared upon the wings of the wind. That's language that describes the swiftness of God's judgment upon those who are evil and those that are wicked. It's often said that justice sometimes drags its feet or it's slow, and that the wheels of justice grind very slowly, but we can be assured in God's eyes, justice will be meted out, and that will be, of course, on the final judgment day. I'm looking at verse 11 now. He made darkness his hiding place, his pavilion round about him, darkness of waters, thick clouds of the skies, and the brightness before him, his thick clouds passed, hailstones and coals of fire. The Lord thundered in the heavens, and the Most High uttered his voice, hailstones and coals of fire. There may be a reminiscing here of the judgment that was brought upon Pharaoh in Egypt. And he sent out his arrows, verse 14, and he scattered them, yea, lightnings, manifold, discomfited them. And then the channels of waters appeared, and the foundations of the world were laid bare at thy rebuke, O Jehovah. Sometimes we have what we call apocalyptic language that describes the judgment of God. That kind of language was used with regard to judging Babylon, for example, in Isaiah chapter 13, or the judgment that would come upon the nation of Israel as prophesied by Jesus in Matthew chapter 24. These things are not literal words. They're not to be taken literally, but they are figurative of a mighty God who judges. Let me share with you some lessons that we can take away from these verses. Number one, we see the strength of God, the power of God. In fact, there are different words to describe the great character traits of God, and one of those is God the Almighty, the one who is powerful and able to achieve his purposes. But we also see in this another great lesson, and that is we see his endurance. He's going to stay with us. He's not going to abandon us. There's a wonderful passage in Hebrews chapter 13 and verse 5 where the Hebrews writer said that our God will not fail us, neither will he in any wise forsake us. He will not fail us because he's powerful. He will not forsake us because he's willing. And when you combine the power of God and the willingness of God, you have a winning combination. Here's another lesson from these verses, and that is we see his irresistibility when it comes to judgment. Men cannot avoid the judgment of God. A good Hebrews passage, New Testament passage that would complement that is Hebrews chapter 9 and verse 27. It's appointed unto men once to die, and after this cometh the judgment. And then here's one last lesson we can take away from this section. And that is that we see the wrathful side of God. Yes, God is a God of mercy. Yes, he loves. Yes, he's long-suffering and he has patience. And he wants all men to be saved. But there is a side of God that men often ignore. And that is the side of God that says he will judge. And he can be angry. It's what the late Batzel Barrett Baxter used to call the stormy north side of Jesus. Showing when God gets angry and his wrath boils over, not by emotion, but by judicial boiling over, God's wrath will be kindled. And so in these verses, then, you've got the protection that the psalmist writer can see in God. Now let's move down to verse 20, and let's talk about this word purity for a minute. This is one of those sections where David upholds his integrity. Read with me these verses, starting with verse 20. Jehovah has rewarded me according to my righteousness. According to the cleanness of my hands hath he recompensed me.
For I have kept the ways of Jehovah, and have not wickedly departed from my God, for all his ordinances were before me, and I put not away his statutes from me. David was not the kind of man that ridiculed the word of God. He was not the kind of man who feared the commandments of God. But he was the type of man who delighted in God's commandments, because he recognized that in the commandments of God and the leading of God was true life. I reflect back on the first Psalm. Blessed is the man that walketh not in the counsel of the ungodly, nor standeth in the way of sinners, nor sits in the seat of scoffers, but his delight is in the law of the Lord. That's exactly the way that David felt. His ordinances were before him. And look, if you will, at the last part of verse 22. I put not away his statutes from me. I was also perfect with him, and I kept myself from mine iniquity. David is not speaking these words arrogantly. He's not saying that I, by my own power and own strength, accomplish these things. But David was sure of his salvation. We can have a surety of salvation in the New Testament as well. These things, John said, have I written unto you, that you may know that you have eternal life. We can be assured without having a sense of haughtiness about us and being arrogant in that salvation, but it's true nonetheless. And therefore, verse 24, hath the Lord recompensed me according to my righteousness. We will all appear before the judgment seat of Christ to receive the things done in the body. Yes, there are things that man has to do to be pleasing in the sight of God and to receive his blessings. Listen to verse 25. Here's an amazing lesson that comes out of this psalm. With the merciful, thou wilt show thyself merciful. With the pure, thou wilt show thyself pure. And with the perverse, thou wilt show thyself froward. What was David saying to us? He was saying that God generally deals with us based upon the attitude that we have toward God. If all I see is a God who is wrathful and mean and angry, very likely to be like the one talent man who took the talent that had been given to him and he buried it in the ground. And when the master came again, he made this observation. He said, I knew that thou art a hard taskmaster, that you reaped where you did not sow. His concept of God was one of a negative nature, and so the judgment that God brought upon that man was one of a negative nature as well. How do you view God? Do you perceive God as being absolutely holy and absolutely pure with a willingness to submit to his commands? If so, I suggest to you that God's going to bless you richly. For thou will save the afflicted, but the haughty eyes wilt thou bring down. You get two different sides of humanity. David was a man who was humble. But God has always, in his word, expressed the thought that those who are arrogant will be brought low. And then in verse 30, as he ends up this section, he says, as for God, his way is perfect. The word of Jehovah is tried. He's a shield unto them that take refuge in him. Concentrate on the first part of that verse for just a moment. His word has been tried. Apostle Paul, when he wrote to the Romans, said, I beseech you therefore, brethren, by the mercies of God, to present your bodies a living sacrifice, holy, acceptable to God, which is his spiritual, which is your spiritual service. And be not conformed to this world, but be ye transformed by the renewing of your mind, that you may prove what is the good and acceptable and holy will of God. You can test God. He's going to be faithful in every case. And his word has always proven dependable and that it cannot be destroyed. Now, let me get the next section. So we've seen David's purity in verses 20 through 30. And now we enter into this last section, and we're going to see David's praise again, starting with verse 31. For who is God save Jehovah? Who is a rock besides our God? The God that girdeth me with strength and makes my way perfect. He makes my feet like hinds' feet. In other words, he has a stable footing, a stable position, and he sets me upon high places. When I have to face the enemy, he puts me above the enemy so that in his strategic location, he's able to see what the enemy is doing. God reveals to us in his word what the enemy will be like. And so David says, he teaches my hand to war so that my arms do bend a bow of brass.
Thou also giveth me the shield of thy salvation, and the right hand hath holden me up, and thy gentleness has made me great. Are you beginning to pick up the various passages in this psalm that express God's great involvement in David's life, and it was God who held him up? I will smite, verse 38, I will smite through so that they shall not be able to rise. They'll fall under my feet. And so the language continues in this as David begins to move toward the conclusion of the psalm by expressing over and over the great strength that God had given to him and the victories that he had enjoyed through God. I can't help but feel that David perhaps had in his mind the slaying of Goliath the giant, and how against all odds, when the nation itself was trembling before that giant and the defiance of God's people, that David would go forth and he would pick up his little sling, and with a stone he would slay that giant, because he knew there was a cause that he needed to attend to. Now listen to the last few verses in this psalm, beginning with verse 46. And you'll see that David closes the psalm out just as he began this psalm. Jehovah liveth, and blessed be my rock, and exalted be the God of my salvation, even the God that executes vengeance for me and subdueth peoples under me. He rescues me from mine enemies. He lifts me up, verse 48. He lifts me up above those that rise against me. He delivers me from the violent man, and therefore I will give thanks unto thee, O Jehovah, among the nations, and will sing praises unto thy name. David never lost sight of the great assistance that God gave to him. David was a very humble man, and it was because of the realization that God intervened in his life that David would pour out his heart in thanksgiving. Now, he closes this with sort of a summation. In fact, a number of commentators have seen in this 50th verse sort of a summary, a general summary of the entire psalm. Listen to these beautiful words in this 50th verse. Great deliverance giveth he to his king, and showeth loving kindness to his anointed, to David and to his seed forevermore. I want to pick up two or three lessons just out of that verse, because they express David's deep gratitude of his deliverance from his enemies and his continual trust in God. One thing, David recognized that it was God who gave the deliverance. It wasn't by David's might or David's power. It was by God's hand that David enjoyed that deliverance. I wonder how many times when we face our trials and tribulations in life and we fall on our knees to God, do we realize that God is the one who gives us deliverance? So many times I've heard people say, you know, when I get things worked out, I'm going to come to God. May I humbly suggest to you that you're never going to get things worked out. The only way to solve life's problems and meet life's challenges is by holding to the hand of God and turning to Him so that He might give you the strength. Great deliverance gives He to His king. But then look at something else. He shows loving kindness to His anointed. David was using the word to describe his position as king. He was the anointed. He was the one that was put in that position. But there's also a sense in which you and I are God's chosen people, that we have been given a certain responsibility, and with that, great blessings. But the psalmist writer says, God shows loving kindness to His anointed. It will be the mercy of God that saves us, but it will not be by grace alone that we are saved. It will be by grace through faith that we are saved. And that faith is demonstrated by obedience. And then look at one other aspect as we finish this 50th verse. He will give it to David and to his seed. David was looking beyond the present moment. David, like Abraham, could see that city which hath foundations, whose builder and maker was God. David could look beyond his life and look at his seed, those who would follow in his footsteps. And he would do all that he could to assure that they too would have the strength that they need. There's a wonderful New Testament passage that complements this. It is in 2 Timothy chapter 2 and verse 2, where the Apostle Paul said, "The things that you have learned from me among many witnesses,
The same commit thou to faithful men who shall be able to teach others also. Christianity is a faith that is passed on, and the Word of God has to be passed from one generation to the next generation. And if this generation fails to take that Word and pass it to the next generation, we will not be able to say, as did David, that my seed will enjoy the blessings that God has given to us. And so your generation, my generation, has that great responsibility of teaching and proclaiming the gospel in all of its purity, all of its faithfulness to the generation that is following in our footsteps. With that in mind, I want to encourage you, if you're not a child of God, to contact GBN or a local Church of Christ in your area and take some time to study God's Word to assure that you are in right standing with God. And then, having learned His will, obey that will by hearing the gospel, believing that Jesus is the Son of God, repenting of your sins, and being buried with your Lord in baptism to arise to walk in newness of life. And if you have failed to live faithfully, having already done that, I would encourage you to approach God and give Him thanks for your blessings, and then take the necessary steps to be restored to active duty where you can worship and serve God till the end of your life. David demonstrated just such an attitude of faithfulness. The great challenge to us is, will we, like David, have the same thanksgiving that he had, and then with confidence be able to say, God is my rock, and He is the one who will care for me. Thank you for joining us today. We wish you a good day, and we pray that God will bless your lives richly.

GBN Questions and Answers. We have this good question today. Is an alcoholic responsible to God? Since his addiction has become physical and has such control over his body and mind, is he still accountable to God and will thus lose his soul if he can't control his alcohol addiction? Friends, this is a very good question, and it's a common thing that people deal with. But the answer to this question has to be yes, a person is accountable to God, even if he is an alcoholic. Now, why do we say that? Well, for one reason, because of some of the list of sins that are contained in the Bible. In 1 Corinthians chapter 6 and verse 9, the Bible says, "Do not be deceived. Neither fornicators, nor idolaters, nor adulterers, nor homosexuals, nor sodomites, nor thieves, nor covetous, nor drunkards, nor revilers, nor extortioners will inherit the kingdom of God." There's a similar statement in Galatians chapter 5 and verse 21. Now, if we say that a drunkard is not accountable to God, then friends, we might as well suggest that any of the sins in this list would not be accountable to God. Now, I understand the question. The question is that this particular sin is unique because there is a physical addiction associated with it. But I would ask, is it possible for a person to have a sexual addiction? The answer is, of course. Is it possible that some of these other sins could be addictions? And the answer is yes. And I understand there are two sides to this coin. We feel very sorry for people who have gotten themselves in this extremely difficult situation. But you know, at the same time, they are still accountable to God for their behavior. And that includes all of the difficulties that they have brought upon themselves. Friends, Matthew 5 and verse 6 says, "Blessed are those who hunger and thirst for righteousness." Hungering and thirsting are some of the strongest desires that mankind has. And the point of this passage is, when you want it that bad, when you really want to be righteous, you will do it. It is about willpower and the desire to please God.

0: This is Getting to Know Your Bible, a program dedicated to the proclaiming of the good news of Jesus Christ. Here's Billy Lambert.
1: It is a pleasure to be with you today on Getting to Know Your Bible. We do appreciate you tuning in to watch today. We have so many people that tell us, Brother Lambert, I see you every time you're on the air. Thank you so very much for that. It just makes it worthwhile, all the effort that we put into producing this telecast, to know that we have people that are interested in the study of the Word of God. Thank you, and thank you so very much. We especially appreciate those who may be watching today for your very first time. Stay tuned today as we discuss this topic, the way it seems. Have you ever heard a person say, well, you know, it just seems to me. And then they'll go on and give you what they think about a certain thing. Well, we want to talk about the way it seems today. Please stay tuned. Now, today we have a free Bible correspondence course that we're offering. We want you to have the course in order that you might know more about the course, how you might be able to receive the course. We're going to pause briefly.
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1: Today I'm going to be looking at a passage out of the book of Proverbs, the 14th chapter. And the book of Proverbs contains so much wisdom. And it's called wisdom literature. And there's so many principles in it that contain great lessons for us today. But I want you to listen to verse number 12. There is a way which seems right to a man, but the end of it is the way of death. You know, things are not always what they seem. Sometimes we make judgments about what we see, and then when we learn the truth about it, it's not at all what we thought. I remember a man coming to my office one day, and he sat down and he began to tell me where he was working, that he would not be paid until Friday, and this was early in the week. And he wanted to see if he could get some money from the church to be able to pay for the room where he was staying in a motel, which incidentally we did help him eventually. But he began to tell me that when he was in prison, and that sort of perked my ears up when he said, I was in prison. He told me how he came under the influence of the gospel, and that he was baptized into Christ, and that after he became a Christian, he began to teach other people in prison. Other prisoners became Christians because of his influence. That is, according to him. And then he told me that once he was released from prison, he became a very popular speaker at youth events, encouraging children, young people, to not go the way that he had gone that caused him to be in prison. And he told about all of the people that he had converted to Christ. And I'm sitting there and I'm listening. I'm saying to myself, this sounds good. This sounds so good. But then we helped him and he went on his way. And a few weeks later, I was in a gospel meeting preaching for a week in a town in northeast Alabama. Well, I got there a little early for the very first service, and I'm walking around out in the foyer, and they had some tracts or Bible pamphlets there, and I began to look at some of those, and one of them intrigued me. It was entitled, I Was in Prison. And I began to think back about this guy, you know, and I opened it up, and sure enough, there was a tract written about how a man had been in prison, how to obey the gospel, how to lead people to Christ, and guess whose picture was on the back of the first page of that little tract. It was the man who sat in my office. You see, sometimes things are not what they seem. Sometimes we don't see the reality of things. But then sometimes There are things that we perceive to be right that aren't right at all. I couldn't tell you how many times I've heard someone say to me as I would be discussing the Bible with them, and maybe they were not agreeing with what we were reading out of the Bible, and they would say something like this, I see what you're saying here. Well, no, they weren't seeing what I was saying. They were seeing what the Bible says and what God says to them. But they would say, I understand what you're saying here. But I just don't see it that way, Brother Lambert. I don't see it that way. It just seems to me. And then they would tell me what they perceived to be the right thing. The way it seems to me. You know, someone says, you know, Brother Lambert, it just seems to me that it really doesn't matter what you do with your life. It doesn't matter how you live. Look in Proverbs 14 and verse 2. He that walks in his uprightness fears the Lord, but he that is perverse, and that means crooked in his ways, despises him. Here's a man who thinks it doesn't matter how he lives, and so he lives a perverse life. He lives a crooked life. He lives a life that's not pleasing to God, but his attitude is, I just don't think it makes any difference how you live your life. You see, your outward conduct says an awful lot about what you have down in your heart. There isn't any way that you can separate your conduct from your relationship with God. What kind of a relationship should we have with God? Well, Paul in Titus chapter 2 and verse 12 kind of explains that for us. He says that we are to live soberly, we're to live righteously, and we're to live godly in this present world. That's a relationship with God and a relationship with other people, soberly, righteously, and godly. You see, our lives and the way we live our lives matter. We do not have the right to live our lives any way we choose to live. We have to live it God's way. Psalms chapter 1 begins like this, blessed is the man that walks not in the counsel of the ungodly, nor stands in the way of the sinner, nor sitteth in the seat of the scornful, but his delight. Well, now, what do you delight? This says the man who is that blessed man, that happy man, delights in the law of the Lord. And in his law he meditates day and night. So we need to be people who are delighting in what God says and not what we think about what God says. There's no way that we can mock God. We can't mock him. You know, the Bible says, be not deceived, God is not mocked. Whatsoever a man sows, that shall he also reap. He that sows to the flesh shall of the flesh reap corruption. He that sows to the Spirit shall of the Spirit reap life everlasting. Folks, it matters how you live your life. This old idea that it just seems to me that nobody can tell you how to live your life and you can live your life. It's my life. I have my rights. I have my rights. I'll do what I want to do. I'll even do what I want to do with my body. It's really not your body. It's God's body. 1 Corinthians 6, 19 and 20. You're bought with a price. Therefore, glorify God in your body and in your spirit, which are God's. So it just may seem to you that you can do like you want to, but that's an illusion. Someone says, well, it just seems to me that sin is not all that serious. It's not all that serious. Look in verse 9. Fools make a mock of sin. It's not serious to people that are foolish people. And to foolish people, sin doesn't seem all that serious. I remember seeing a man's home one day, and he was guilty of adultery. He had beat his wife. She left him. He mourned for about a week before he moved someone else into the house with him. And he was living with this woman that was not his wife. And I went out to see him along with the leaders of the church, one of the elders in the church where I was preaching, and we tried to explain to them. We loved him. We wanted him to do right. And I said, don't you think that what you've done is wrong? He said, I don't think it's all that bad. I said, I'll tell you how bad it is. It is so bad that unless you repent of this sin, you could lose your soul. He said, I don't think it's all that serious. That's the attitude that many people today have about sin. They take it so lightly. So some people even make jokes about sin. It's not uncommon for some comedian to make a joke about sin. And people will just laugh and laugh and laugh, but there's not anything funny about sin. God did not think that sin was funny, because it was sin that put His precious Son on the cross of Calvary. It's 2 Corinthians 5:21, He made Him to be sin for us who knew no sin. Jesus died because of my sins. He became my sin substitute. He became the scapegoat for my sins. He became the propitiation for my sins. He became my advocate. He died in my place. God did not think sin was funny. If it seems funny to you, if it seems hilarious to you to talk about sin, it just seems that way. But friend, it's not that way at all. Let me tell you how serious sin really is. Sin is so serious that it can cause spiritual death or separation from God. That's how serious it is. The wages of sin is death. Romans 6:23. It is so serious that can harden you against God. In Jeremiah, the 5th chapter, Jeremiah talked about those who had made their faces harder than a rock. Someone says, well, what does that mean? That just simply means they hardened their hearts against God. In Job 9:4, asks the question, who's hardened himself against Him and prospered? And no one ever has. But because sin can harden you so that you have no feeling about what you're doing, it doesn't bother you. God considers sin to be serious. In Ephesians 4:19 talks about those that are past feeling. They get to the point that they no longer are concerned. Their conscience doesn't bother them when they sin. They become hardened. Their hearts are seared with sin. And so sin is not a joke. It is not a joke. And someone says, you know, Brother Lambert, it just seems to me that the only way a person can really be happy in this life is just to do their own thing. Well, you know that's a lie of the devil, isn't it? Satan's been spreading that lie from the kind of hamburgers we eat to everything else that we have in life. You remember the slogan, have it your way? And many people think they can have everything their way in life, but happiness is not found in having it your way. No, absolutely not. In Philippians 4 and 4, Paul wrote, rejoice in the Lord always. And again, I say rejoice. But what does it really mean to live a life of happiness? But one of the things it means that you put

love, being of one heart, one mind, doing nothing through faction or vainglory, but in lowliness of mind, listen to him, each counting other better than himself. Just think for a moment what a different world we would have if we started trying to help other people before we tried to help ourselves. Do you suppose that's what Jesus had in mind in Matthew 7 and 12? When he said, whatsoever you would that men should do unto you, do you also unto them. Treat other people like you want to be treated. Happiness is found in putting Jesus first, putting others second in your life, ahead of yourself. And you see, the thing that would keep us from doing that is a heart of selfishness. In Philippians 2:21, Paul there said, for all seek their own, not the things of Christ Jesus. And it's a sad thing when people are more concerned about themselves, more concerned about their rights, more concerned about self than they are about anyone else. I know of husbands that have been thinking more about themselves than they were their wives, and it caused problems. I've known of parents that thought more about their conveniences and what they wanted than they did their children. I've known of children who were thinking more about themselves than they were their parents. I don't believe that there's but one sin. Listen carefully, lest I be misunderstood. There's just one sin. And that's the sin of selfishness. Selfishness is the tap root of all other sin. And I challenge you to prove that's not the case. Someone says, well, you know, Brother Lambert, some people drink. Yes, why do they do that? It's not because they're thinking about their family. It's not because they're thinking about lost souls that they can save. They're doing that because of self. Someone says, well, you know, Brother Lambert, a lot of people just kind of go overboard on spending money on clothes, and I think they do it to their own detriment, but that's really not selfishness. Why do you think they'd go overboard in spending money on clothes or spending money on things that they could do without, and they could use that surplus to help someone else? The reason is they're thinking about themselves. One of the number one things that causes trouble in a home is a heart that's filled with selfishness. If we want to live a happy life, we've got to learn to put other people ahead of ourselves. So we put Jesus first, others second. And guess who comes in third? Yourself. Now looking at those three things as an acronym, you have Jesus first, joy, J. Other second, there's the O. And Y, yourself, J-O-Y. You'll never have joy in your life until you learn that it may seem to you that you can just put yourself first and do your own thing. But may I promise you, may I tell you, that until you begin to put the Lord first and other people second in your life, you will never achieve the happiness that you could have in this world. Somebody says, well, now Brother Lambert, it just seems to me that you can say anything you want to. And now we're living in an age, aren't we? We have people that get out in the streets and they say anything they want to. Some of them are harsh, cruel, mean, hateful, vengeful things. We have people get on social media and they say whatever they want to. Even if it hurts other people, they say what they want to. I've heard someone say one time, well, I just tell you, I'm going to give so-and-so a piece of my mind. Well, that's not much of a compliment to pay yourself. Look in verse 33 here in Proverbs chapter 14. The fool utters all of his mind. He says, wisdom resteth in the heart of him that hath understanding, but that which is in the midst of fools is made known.
whatever a foolish person

0: has in their heart, they're going to say it. They're not going to think twice about it. They're going to be kind of like a shotgun going off. And whoever's out there in front of that blast that comes out of their mouth is going to be damaged by it. They do not think about it. One woman was asked about her tongue, and she replied, "I always taste my words before I use them." You know, I think that'd be a good thing to do, don't you? If before we say something, if we would taste it. If we would see, now how would that sound if I were to say that myself? The tongue is a powerful instrument. You know, Jesus said in the 12th chapter of Matthew, out of the abundance of the heart, the mouth speaks. If you want to know what is in a person's heart, listen to what comes out of their mouth. He said, out of the abundance of the heart, the mouth speaks. A good man, out of the good treasure of his heart, brings forth good things. An evil man, out of the evil treasure of his heart, brings forth evil things. Every idle word that men shall speak, they shall give an account thereof at the day of judgment. For by your words you're going to be justified. By your words, you'll be condemned. Words are important. It matters what you say. You may just think it doesn't matter what you say, but it matters what you say. And thus we need to take heed to our tongues, that we do not sin with our tongues. Psalms 39 and verse 1. And preachers have to be very careful, because they say lots of things, you see. James, the 3rd chapter, says, "Be not many teachers, for we know that we teachers, those who are teaching the Word of God, will receive stricter judgment. And by your words you're going to be justified. By your words you can be condemned," according to Jesus. We have to be careful what we say and temper what we say with patience, kindness, and love. I found a poem in some things that I have from an older friend of mine who is now deceased. It's a little poem entitled, "The Tongue." Permit me to read it to you. "The boneless tongue, so small and weak, can crush and kill," declared the Greek. "The tongue destroys a greater horde," the Turks asserts, "than does the sword. The Persian proverb wisely saith, a lengthy tongue, an early death, or sometimes takes this form instead, don't let your tongue cut off your head. The tongue can speak a word whose speed," says the Chinese, "outstrips the steed. While Arab sages this impart, the tongue's great storehouse is the heart. From Hebrew wit the maxim sprung, though feet should slip, ne'er let the tongue. The sacred writer crowns the whole, who keeps his tongue doth keep his soul." You may say it doesn't matter what you say. It doesn't matter what you think. But it does matter what you say. It does matter what you think. Somebody says, "Well, it just seems to me, Brother Lambert, that I know Solomon said there's a way that seems right, but it can lead you to wrong." I just think that there are many ways, and that whatever way you choose in life to serve God is the right way for you. Now, let's remember what Solomon said. "There's a way that seems right to a man, but the ends thereof are the ways of death." I remember after I had finished my freshman year in college that I got the idea that some of us who were preacher students should go somewhere that summer and preach the gospel for 2 or 3 weeks. We purchased, or did not purchase, we borrowed a tent. An old-fashioned tent revival we had. And I remember where we set it up, and it was in the forks of a road. We'd not much more set the tent up than some man pulled over and came underneath the tent, and he began to tell us. He said, "Well, you know, boys," and there were about 7 or 8 or 10 of us. He said, "You know, boys, it doesn't make any difference which way you go." He said, "You can take that road and you get to Mobile, Alabama." And he pointed to the other road in the forks of the road. He said, "You can take that road and get to Mobile, Alabama." He said, "It just doesn't make any difference which way you go." Now, friends, I want to be nice about this. It may not matter in the area of transportation which way you go. But does it matter when it comes to the salvation of your soul? See, we're not talking about the forks of the road for your car is concerned, about how to get to a town. We're talking about heaven. Now, indeed, there is a fork in the road in life, spiritual fork. And if you take the wrong fork, you're going to everlasting punishment. And if you take the other fork, it'll take you to life eternal. Hence, it makes a difference what road you take. There is a difference. If there's a way that seems right, there's a way that is right. And I know it's right to believe in Jesus. I know it's right to repent of your sins because Jesus said so. I know it's right to confess your faith in Jesus because Jesus said so. I know it's right to be baptized into Christ because He said, "He that believes and is baptized shall be saved." Have you ever been baptized to be saved? Why don't you get in contact with us? Let us get you in touch with some servant of God that would baptize you into Christ. I know that's right. I know it's right because the Bible tells me so. I want to thank you for watching today. And until we meet again, may the Lord bless you and keep you, is my prayer.
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0: people continued listening to his sermon, and they interrupted Peter, and they said, "What shall we do?" Now, Peter has already said, whoever calls on the name of the Lord will be saved. In essence, they are saying, explain that. What do we need to do? In Acts 2:38, Peter says, let every one of you repent and be baptized in the name of Jesus Christ for the remission of sins. We need to let the Bible define its own terms. Mm-hmm. People hear the idea, whosoever shall call upon the name, oh, that must mean prayer, call upon the name of the Lord. That's not the way the Bible defines it.
1: No, and if you think Acts 22:16, I just say, please, if you disagree with us, go study that verse. Paul's already prayed for 3 days, and yet Ananias says, arise, be baptized, and wash away your sins, calling on the name of the Lord. So Ananias gives us through the inspiration of the Holy Spirit, and Paul is speaking. He's saying, look, calling on the name of the Lord is not prayer, because he hasn't done it yet. Right. Calling on the name of the Lord is arising and being baptized, and that's how you wash away your sins.
0: Absolutely.

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1: The Nettleton Church of Christ presents Let the Bible Speak, a program bringing you life's answers from the Word of God.

0: Thank you for joining us for Speaking the Truth in Love. I'm James Johnson, the minister of the Nettleton Church of Christ in Jonesboro, Arkansas. 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I encourage you to visit us there. Our lesson today is entitled Some Important Truths Illustrated by Postage Stamps. I got this sermon from G.W. Allison, who was the first speaker on this program many, many years ago. And I think that he originated this sermon about 1959 to 1962, because when he was making this sermon, he said stamps were 4 cents, and then there were 2-cent postcards. So that was a long time ago. Jesus tells a parable, and in this parable, he tells the parable of the sower. And the sower went out to sow. And the first seeds that he planted was on the hard ground. It was kind of like the pathway. And the birds came, and they ate up that seed. And the second one was on the shallow ground, the place where there were rocks. And the seed did sprout. It did grow a little bit, but the rocks kind of kept it from really making much difference in the crop, and it didn't make very well. And the third seed fell among the weeds, and the weeds just grew up, and they choked out the good stuff so that it was not a bountiful crop. But some seed fell upon the good soil, and that good soil did make. Well, let's talk about the heart conditions in each one of these. The seed that fell upon the pathway is the hard heart. That's the hard heart that's not willing to listen to what God has to say. It might just bounce in, come on them, but just right bounce off because they don't open their heart to the Word of God. The shallow heart opens their heart to the Word of God just a little bit, but, you know, it doesn't have depth, so it doesn't keep going. The ones in the third heart are the ones about the weeds, and the weeds come in and choke it out. They're the ones that go back into the world. They may hear the word for a little bit. They may do a little bit of service to the Lord, but they don't. The world keeps attracting them and pulling them away, so they don't stay constant in their obedience to God. But the fourth heart, the one that is focused upon the good soil, the one that is bountifully planted and bountifully comes up 100-fold, that's the obedient heart. That's the heart that God wants us to have. He wants his seed to be planted in us so that we grow towards him. So we'll use postage stamps to illustrate truths from God's word. The first one, postage stamps were made. They did not just happen. The blind forces of nature, by no intelligence, did not make postage stamps. They were intelligently made. They were designed. They were planned out. Well, man was created and made by Almighty God. He did not just happen. In Genesis 2 and verse 7, and God, the Lord God, formed man of the dust of the ground and breathed into his nostrils the breath of life, and man became a living being. He didn't just happen. He didn't evolve through millions of years. He was created by God. God formed him from the dust of the ground. In Hebrews 13 and 40, it said, every hill house is built by someone, but he who builds all things is God. So God is the creator. Number two, postage stamps bear the image of dignity, like Washington or Lincoln or some dignitary. Stamps today have all sorts of things on them. Stamps in the olden days used to just really mainly have presidents on them. But man is made in the image of God, in the likeness of his maker, and he can think and he can reason. In Genesis 1, 26 and 27, it says, then God said, let us make man in our image, so in the image of God, according to our likeness, let them have dominion over the fish of the sea, over the birds of the air, and over the cattle, and over the earth, and over every creeping thing that creeps on the earth. So God created man in his own image. In the image of God, he created him. Male and female, he created them. So God is the creator, and he made us in his image. In Mark 2 and verse 8, it says, but immediately when Jesus perceived in his spirit that they reasoned thus within themselves, he said, why do you reason about these things in your heart? Man can reason and think. What a man thinks shows up in his heart. Stamps, the next major point, stamps are not easily counterfeited. Our God is real. Our God is alive. 1 Peter chapter 1, verses 6 and 7. In this you greatly rejoice, even now for a little while, if need be. You have been grieved by various trials, that the genuineness of your faith, being more precious than gold that perishes, though it is tested by fire, may be found to praise, honor, and glory at the revelation of Jesus Christ. We should have a faith that's not counterfeited. We should have a faith that's built in God. Our God is real. Our God is alive. The next major point is stamps are made by those in authority and governed and controlled by those in authority. The United States Postal Service has rules, and you've got to abide by those rules in the use of stamps, in the use of the mail. And the law regulates the use of stamps. In fact, it's a federal crime to mess with the postage. Well, man is governed by divine authority. In Matthew 28, in verse 18, and Jesus came saying, all authority has been given to me in heaven and on earth. In Hebrews chapter 5, verses 8 and 9, though he was son, yet he learned obedience by the things which he suffered. And having been perfected, he became the author of eternal salvation to all who obey him. In Acts chapter 3, beginning in verse 22, it says, for Moses truly said to his father, the Lord your God will raise up for you a prophet like me from your brethren. Him you shall hear in all things, whatever he says to you. So he's saying somebody's coming after him. It's going to be the one that we should hear. And it shall be that every soul who will not hear that prophet shall be utterly destroyed from among the people. He's talking about Jesus Christ. We need to hear him. We must be obedient to him. And if we're not, it says there's destruction coming. The next major point is stamps have no benefit until they're licked. I can remember licking stamps many, many times in my lifetime. It's just recently that they come out with the self-adhesive stamp, and that's what all stamps are now, basically, self-adhesive. But in my drawer, one time I had a whole bunch of stamps, and I spilled water in my drawer, and it destroyed all those stamps. And they no longer had the sticky, and it kind of messed them all up. So that, you know, we had to be licked before they could be used. Well, man usually has to get licked before he's much importance. You think about that. Think about this. Here's an example from the Old Testament. There were a group of men who went to the king and they said, we want to make it a law that anyone who prays or worships anyone other than the king shall be put in the lion's den. And the king thought about it for a little bit, and he was kind of suckered in by it. They made the decree. He sealed it with his own seal and put his seal on it. And then they went and they saw Daniel, regardless of anything, was going to worship God. And he worshiped God, and he had his windows open, his door open. He was still praying. And they brought him, and they brought him to the king and said, it's in the law, it's in the law. You've got to throw Daniel in the lion's den. Well, they were kind of jealous of Daniel, and the king liked Daniel. He loved him very much. So the king says to Daniel, may your God protect you in the lion's den. And the king didn't sleep very good that night. He came back the next morning, and Daniel was still alive, and the lions were leaving him alone and not bothering him at all. And so he let Daniel out of the lion's den, and he threw those men in that had been there, and guess what? Those lions just chewed them up. And so there was a decree that was declared in Daniel chapter 6, verses 26 and 27. I made a decree that in every dominion of my kingdom, men must tremble in fear before the God of Daniel. For he is the living God and steadfast forever. His kingdom is the one that shall not be destroyed, and his dominion shall endure to the end. He delivers and rescues, and he works signs and wonders in heaven and on earth, whom he has delivered Daniel from the lions. So it was a point there you know, we got licked, being licked by that, meaning that Daniel was put in the lion's den. He faced some sort of persecution, but yet he came true. Hardships are good for us if we endure them. In 2 Timothy chapter 2, beginning in verse 1, you therefore, my son, be strong in the grace of our Lord Jesus Christ. And the things that you have heard from me among many witnesses, commit these to faithful men who will be able to teach others also. You therefore must endure hardship as a good soldier of Christ. So he said, you learn what God wants you to do. You teach it to other men who can teach it to others. And you endure hardship as a good soldier of the Christ. In James 1, verse 2, it says, now, brethren, count it all joy when you fall into various trials, knowing that the testing of your faith produces patience. Let patience have its perfect work, that you may be perfect and complete, lacking nothing. So we see there that we go through the trials and afflictions of life, but God uses those to really improve us, to make us better. And we got something better waiting for us on the other side in heaven. We endure those troubles and come through it. Stamps have various values. Some 1 cent stamps, some 2 cent stamps, 3, 4, 60 cent stamps. Each stamp is to do its best. The 1 cent stamp will work as hard as if it was a 4 cent stamp. In those days, they even had penny postcards a long time ago. And those stamps, they differ in what they were, but you'd put them on a stamp. I can remember every time they raised postage, they would come up with whatever the raise was, a stamp that you could buy to put with your other stamps. And so you put both those stamps on there, and that made it work together. But our talents differ, and we must do what we can. In Mark 14, in verse 8, she has done what she could. She came beforehand to anoint my body for burial. This is the lady that came. And she anointed Jesus' feet with oil, and she used her own hair to rub his feet. And they said, oh, this could have been sold and used for other purposes and given to the poor. And he says, Jesus said, you're going to have the poor always. But she has come to anoint my body for burial. And he says, don't condemn her. You see, we've all got missions, and we've all got things that we can do. We are to do our best to serve the Lord. There is the parable of the talents, and in this talent parable, the first one gets 5 talents, the next one's 2 talents, and the last one gets 1 talent. The guy with 1 talent goes and buries it in the ground. And they have an accounting. It was sometime later, I don't know how much longer, but a longer time had passed, and they come back in accounting. And the one who had got 5 talents gained 5 more, so that was 10. The one that got 2 talents, he gained 2 more, and that was 4. But the third guy, he went out and he dug up that talent and brought it to him. He says, I know you're a hard man, and that I was afraid to do anything with it, but I wanted to at least be able to give you this talent back. And he sent him away. And here's what it says. His Lord said to the other ones, well done, good and faithful servants. You were faithful over a few things. I will make you ruler over many things. Enter to the joy of my Lord. So stamps have value. We have value. But the 1 talent guy, he got sent away where there's weeping and gnashing of teeth because he didn't use what he was given. And we need to use what we are given in our service to the Lord. Stamps cooperate. They work together. A 1 cent stamp will work with a 2 cent stamp or 4 or a dozen other combinations. Any size work together on a letter or a package. We used to put stamps on packages as well. And you go to the post office and they get out their stamps and they put them on the package. We don't do that much anymore. They prepaid labels that they put on stamps when you buy stamps today or mail a package. But Christians need to work together and cooperate. What we can't do alone, we can do together. In John chapter 17, 20 through 22, Jesus is praying in the garden. He's praying in the garden before he is to face being betrayed. And he says this in John chapter 17, begin verse 20. I do not pray for these alone, but also for those who will believe in me through their word, the word of the apostles. That they may be one as you, Father, are in me and I in you, that they may be one in us, that the world may believe that you sent me. And the glory which you gave me, I have given them, so that they may be one as we are one. So we're called to oneness. We work together in our service to the Lord. In 1 Corinthians chapter 1 and verse 10, it says, "Now I plead with you, brethren, by the name of the Lord Jesus Christ, that you all speak the same thing, that there be no divisions among you, that you be perfectly joined together in the same mind and in the same judgment." And so we need to work together and not have divisions among it. Stamps will work anywhere you put it, on a letter, on a package, large or small, even on a postcard. Christians are humble and they do all they can anywhere they may be, on a little job or a big one. In Philippians chapter 2, beginning in verse 5, "Let this mind be in you, which was also in Christ Jesus, who, being in the form of God, did not consider it robbery to be equal with God, but made himself of no reputation, taking the likeness of a bondservant and coming in the likeness of man. And being found in appearance as a man, he humbled himself and became obedient to the point of death, even death on the cross. Therefore, God has highly exalted him and given him the name that is above every name, that at the name of Jesus every knee should bow, of those in heaven and those on the earth and those under the earth, and that every tongue should confess that Jesus Christ is Lord, to the glory of God the Father." So we humbly serve our God. We realize what Christ has done for us. He left heaven to come here and dwell here as a man. He gave his life on the cross for our sins. And therefore, since he set us an example, we follow in his steps. In Romans chapter 1, beginning in verse 14, it says, "I'm a debtor both to the Greeks and the barbarians, both to the wise and the unwise. So as much as in me is, I am ready to preach the gospel to you in Rome also. For I am not ashamed of the gospel, for it is the power of God to salvation for everyone who believes, for the Jew first and also for the Greek. For in it the righteousness of God is revealed from faith to faith, that is written, the just shall live by faith." So we should not be ashamed of the gospel, but we will be willing to share it. Stamps have to be purchased. Before you can do anything with mailing a letter, you have to buy the stamps. And they're no good unless they're bought. Christians were first bought or purchased by the blood of Christ. In Acts 20 and verse 28, it says, "Therefore take heed to yourself and to all the flock among whom the Holy Spirit has made you overseers, to shepherd the church of God, which he purchased with his own blood." The blood was what was purchased us. In 1 Corinthians 6, 19 and 20, "Or do you not know that your body is the temple of the Holy Spirit, which is in you, whom you have from God, and you are not your own, for you were bought at a price? Glorify God in your body and in your spirit, which are God's." In 1 Peter 1, 18 and 19, it says, "Knowing that you were not redeemed with corruptible things like silver or gold from your aimless conduct, received by the traditions from their father, but with the precious blood of Christ, as a lamb without blemish and without spot." So we were bought by the blood of Christ. Stamps are not ready to go until they're canceled out. There's a marking that goes on stamps whenever it runs through there, and it says what city. Most of ours in this area say Memphis on it. But there's other places, and you can see where your stamps have gone by where it's marked and canceled out. Our old life of sin must be canceled out or blotted out to be pleasing to God. In Acts chapter 3 and verse 19, "Repent therefore and be converted, so that your sins may be blotted out, so that times of refreshings may come from the presence of the Lord." So our sin problem is washed away, and we are canceled our sins whenever we are buried with Christ in the waters of baptism. Stamp works or perseveres until it reaches its destination. Whenever you decide you're going to mail a letter, you set out and you put the stamp on it, you address it, and you want it to get to its destination. That's what the post office is supposed to do. The Christian, in fact, works or perseveres until he reaches heaven. We keep on going. We don't stop. In Matthew 24 and verse 13, it says, "But he who endures to the end shall be saved." So we got to keep on going, keep on doing as long as we're alive. We got to endure to the end so that we can be saved. In 1 Corinthians 15 and 58, it says, "Therefore, my beloved brethren, be steadfast, immovable, and abounding in the work of the Lord, knowing that your labor is not in vain in the Lord." I see that as deeply planted in the Word of God. We're so steadfast, we're so immovable, we're so abounding in the work of the Lord that we're not easily uprooted and taken away from the Lord. In Revelations 2:10, again, it says, "And be faithful unto death, and I will give you the crown of life." Stamps on mail without correct postage are returned, and you get something like this on the stamp. It says insufficient postage, and they send it back to you. Once I was mailing out a bunch of cards, and I went through them, and I thought I had a stamp on every one of them, but one of them came back. It said insufficient postage. I forgot to put a stamp on it. I was surprised it came back to me. Then I was able to mail it again. I had to put it in an envelope and make sure it got a new envelope, put a stamp on it, make sure it went right. But stamps, they start out with postage stamps, but if there's not enough postage, mail is returned. Some start the Christian life but fail to continue to put in the effort to pray, attend services, and grow in Bible study. They don't pay the full price of a committed Christian, and they will not make it. In Luke 14:28-29, it says, "For which of you, intending to build a tower, must not first sit down and count the cost, whether he has enough to finish it? Lest after he has laid the foundation and is not able to finish, all who seek it begin to mock him." Well, one of the things that's most important is, as stamps complete their journey, let's complete our journey. You see, stamps stop out. They've got a mission. They're to get that letter where you send it all the way to the end. And you know what? We make it. We start on earth as a Christian. We're baptized into Christ. We become a Christian. But we got to stay faithful until we complete our journey. In 2 Timothy chapter 4, verses 7 and 8, "I have fought the good fight. I have finished the race. I have kept the faith. Finally, there is laid up for me the crown of righteousness, which the Lord, the righteous judge, will give to me on that day, and not only to me only, but also to all who have loved his appearing." So I've used this sermon, this scripture in funerals, but Paul is here writing. He's at the end of his life, and he says, "I fought the good fight. I've had all sorts of challenges, but I kept going. I have finished the race. I have preached the gospel all the way to the very end." He actually wrote books of the Bible that we wouldn't have had if he had not been in prison. And then he says, "I've kept the faith. I've remained faithful all the way to the end. Finally, there is laid up for me the crown of righteousness, which the Lord, the righteous judge, will give to me on that day, and not to me only, but also to all who have loved his appearing." In John 17 and verse 4, it says, "I have glorified you on earth. I have finished the work which you have given me to do." And so whenever Jesus dies on the cross, he said, "It is finished." And when he said, "It is finished," he was saying, "I've got it done. I've accomplished what you sent me to do." Jesus left heaven. He died on the cross for our sins. He was buried in the tomb. He rose again, and he's coming back to take us home with him. In Acts chapter 2, verses 40 through 42, it says, "In many other words, he testified and exhorted them, saying, be saved from this perverse generation. Then those who gladly received his word were baptized, and on that day about 3,000 souls were added to him. And they continued steadfastly in the apostles' doctrine and fellowship, in the breaking of bread and in prayers." So we find here that's what they did. They continued on. They continued steadfastly in the gospel. In Colossians 2 and verse 6 and 7 says, "And as you have therefore received Christ Jesus the Lord, so walk in him, rooted and built up in him, established in the faith as you have been taught, abounding with thanksgiving." So we're to remain faithful from the beginning until the end. We can't always be as strong as we once were because our body gets weak. But we do as much as we can for as long as we can in service to the Lord. We can always read God's words, listen to God's word, and do what God would have us to do. Thank you for listening today.
1: Blue skies and rainbows and sunbeams from heaven. We hope you've enjoyed studying the Bible with us today. We look forward to joining you again next time as we study the truth of God as it is found only in the Bible. If you'd like a free DVD of today's lesson, have a Bible question, would like to receive a free Bible correspondence course, or would like a copy of the two free books, Why I'm a Member of the Church of Christ and Basic Bible Lessons, please contact the Nettleton Church of Christ, Post Office Box 2216, Jonesboro, Arkansas, 72402. 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

Numerous times throughout the Old Testament, Jehovah God is referred to as Lord of Hosts. Though the King James translation of the Scriptures does not use those exact words in the New Testament, it does use on two occasions, at Romans 9 and James 5, the Greek transliteration of the Hebrew word for hosts, Sabaoth. Though it is similar in appearance to the word Sabbath, there is no relationship in the two. God is Lord of Hosts in more than a single sense. He is Lord of the host of angels, and there are many. At the 26th of Matthew, the Savior declared that he could summon more than 12 legions of them. A legion is as many as 6,000. So, the Lord had at his command more than 72,000 angels. Yet, God is Lord of the host of humanity. At the 22nd of Genesis, God told Abraham that his seed alone would be as the stars of the heaven and of the sands of the sea. Even so, how sad it is that of the way unto life, our Savior said, only a few would find it, though God is Lord of Hosts.

0: Hey, I'm Don Blackwell. This is Aaron Gallagher. We are with you again. This is a part three of Answering the Era, in which we are dealing with a program from an organization called Cultish. They recently did a program in which they asserted that the Church of Christ is a cult. It's a long program. It's about 2 hours. And so we are breaking this into several different segments, and this is going to be part three of us reviewing their program. We're going to pick up in this segment at about 41:50.
1: Where you were at in regards to
2: we're going to look at Romans 5, but I want to add to what you're saying. What it does when you believe and you're told that you're born perfect, right?
1: Yeah.
2: You're born perfect, and you grow up, and then you start sinning, and you have this, and again, it's not on a conscious level. Like,
1: yeah,
2: no one's thinking, I have no problems, it's always you, right? But when you're told you're born perfect, when you, that stuff is dripped in your head over and over again, it's what you believe, right?
3: Right.
2: And so what goes in your head goes down to your heart and it comes out your hands. This is why theology matters,
1: mm-hmm,
2: with what you're saying.
3: Ooh.
2: And so when you are being told this, and then one day when you were 15 or 16, then you finally sinned, or you did a big sin, and now you know you're really a sinner. Like, let's say you got drunk, right? And now you get baptized, but you're getting baptized. Why are you getting baptized? Well, because you messed up and you want to go to heaven one day. Like, and so you need to get that washed off of you. You don't realize how deep of a depraved sinner you really are, right?
3: Mm.
2: And you'll never know how good God really is until you see how bad you really are, right? And you never see that. You never see that. And that's what, it just kills you.
4: So before we get into Romans 5, this clip, he basically says, the summary is, you're told you're born perfect, and then one day you commit a really big sin, like you get drunk. Of course, we would say, well, look, if you tell a lie, that's one sin separates you from God, right?
0: Sure.
4: But he says, so you want to be forgiven, and so you get baptized because you want to go to heaven. But really, he sort of downplays that and says, you'll never know how deep a depraved sinner you really are.
0: Mm-hmm.
4: What do you think's ironic about the fact that he says, you commit a sin, you want to be forgiven, so you get baptized?
0: And the irony is that according to their philosophy, you were born a sinner and there is nothing that you can do about this,
4: mm-hmm,
0: anyway.
4: Yeah. I think it's interesting to me too that what he's basically doing is he's downplaying the exact pattern in Acts chapter 2.
0: That's true.
4: You know, I mean, it's like in Acts chapter 2, the first gospel sermon is preached, the miraculous gift of the Holy Spirit, the baptism of the Holy Spirit poured out in the apostles. Peter starts preaching. He preaches about how they crucified the Lord and Christ, Messiah, Jesus.
0: Yeah.
4: They're pricked in the heart. They realize their sin. They say, what do we do? And Peter says, they're told by an apostle, repent and be baptized, every one of you in the name of Jesus Christ, for the forgiveness of your sins.
0: Yeah.
4: So they recognize they commit a big sin,
0: yeah,
4: crucifying the Messiah. It's a pretty big sin. They say, what do we do to be forgiven? And they're told, repent and be baptized. It's interesting. He sort of speaks of that and sort of downplays it.
0: Yeah.
4: I mean, to me, if it's what the apostles teaching through the inspiration of the Holy Spirit, which is delivering the message from Jesus and God the Father, that sort of seems like a big thing. And in,
0: yeah,
4: Acts chapter 2, verse 40, he implores them, exhorts them, save yourselves.
0: Yeah.
4: So he's really sort of downplaying this.
0: Yeah.
4: And like you said, it's ironic. They're making the point, what we teach is that you're responsible for your behavior. Well, we teach... We're responsible for our behavior, and they teach, well, really, you just inherited from Adam.
0: Right.
4: So it's interesting to me. So, okay, next clip.
2: You know,
3: yeah,
2: it's not a good thing. So let's look at Romans 5, how you are a sinner. Let's go back to chapter 3. Why did the law come, right? Can y'all tell me while I'm looking this up?
3: Look,
2: why did the law come? To give us knowledge of the sin. Of sin, right?
3: Oh, yeah, yeah, yeah.
2: So,
3: yeah,
2: you know, you read Romans 1, and Paul's saying, look, the Gentiles are really bad.
1: It's our tutor.
2: Right. Yeah.
1: Biblically, it's our tutor to bring us to Christ. And you would see, I always give the example when I'm on the street doing an event, we talk with our Mormon friends and neighbors that, you know, you wake up this morning, you know, I woke up this morning and I kind of looked at the damage that had been done for all the long traveling and kind of looked at the mess that I was in the mirror. And did I try and go to the mirror to clean myself? No, that led me to the shower.
2: Right.
1: And so in the same way, that is, in very simplistic terms, that is the role of the law, is to point out our sin and then ultimately our, yeah, needs for a Savior.
2: Yeah. And when we understand that, it's Romans 1, right? Romans 1, Paul says, look, Gentiles, horrible people, bad. And then you get into chapter 2, hey, Jews, you're actually worse because you have the law and you still broke it,
3: mm-hmm,
2: right? So don't look down on them like you have the law. And then he gets into chapter 3 here and he says, For by works of the law, no human being will be justified in his sight, since through the law comes knowledge of sin. Yeah. So what the law does is give you knowledge of sin, right? So that's right. Why the law came. So if you think back to Romans 7, right? If there is no law, there is no sin, right? So let's look at Romans 7 again, just to kind of have a good understanding of what we're saying. So here's what they would say. Romans 7, verse 8, for apart from the law, sin lies dead. Okay, so they're saying, so they would explain, if there is no law, there is no sin. If there is no law, there is no sin. Well, sin, the law came to give you knowledge of the sin, okay?
5: Right.
2: So we turn the page, we get to chapter 5, right? I'm going to start with verse 12. It says, therefore, just as sin came into the world through one man, that would be Adam, right?
5: That's right. Mm-hmm.
2: And death through sin, so death spread to all men because all sin. Here we go. Ready? Verse 13. For sin indeed was in the world before the law was given. So stop. Remember Romans 7, 7? If there is no law, there is no sin. And they explain it means, well, see, there, he didn't sin. No. He didn't have the understanding of it. He still sinned because he would be contradicting himself. Right here it says, for sin indeed was in the world before the law was given. But sin is not counted where there's no law. Mm-hmm. He's not saying that you're not a sinner. He's just saying you can't count it. You can't check the box. Because remember chapter 3? The law was given so that you can have knowledge of it. Mm-hmm. So it's not counted. I can't be like, you know what? Dang it, I lied. I slandered someone. Mm-hmm. I know I did because the law says it and I did it. I can't count that because I didn't know the law, right? So let's read it again. Therefore, just as sin came into the world through one man, death through sin, so death spread to all men because all sin. For sin indeed was in the world before the law was given, but sin's not counted where there's no law. Yet death reigned as a king reigned, not water, but reigned as a king from Adam to Moses, even over those whose sinning was not like the transgression of Adam, who was a type of the one to come.
5: Mm-hmm.
2: So he says, look, these people died from Adam to Moses. All these people died. Even who, they didn't sin like Adam or Moses. Mm-hmm. What did Adam and Moses had? They had the law. Adam said, don't eat this. That's a law. Moses had the Ten Commandments. But these people in between,
5: right?
2: They didn't have a law.
5: Even the Gentiles.
2: But guess what they did? They still sinned and death reigned. Why? Because the wages of sin is death.
5: Mm-hmm.
2: And so even though they didn't have the law, sin indeed was in the world. They just didn't know they were sinning. But they were sinning. Mm-hmm. So I explain this like when, like just because you don't have the knowledge of it doesn't mean you're guilt, doesn't mean you're not guilty of it.
4: All right. So that's a long section. Try to be kind. I think it was kind of rambling. His arguments weren't very well put together. So we're going to try to help explain what he was saying. So he's getting into Romans 5 discussion. He talks about Romans 7. We already dealt with that. Mm-hmm. At 45 minutes and 45 minutes and 43 seconds, he makes an allusion back to something that he said we believe, and he said, where there's no law, there's no sin. Where there's no law, there's no sin. And he says it as if we made it up. Does the Bible say anywhere, hey, if there's no law, there's no sin?
0: Yes.
4: Yeah. Yeah.
0: We didn't make that up.
4: No.
0: I mean, sin is transgression of the law. So
4: yes.
0: If there's no law, there's no sin.
4: And in fact, and he keeps talking about, well, Romans 1 and then 2, Romans 3. Well, Romans 4:15 says this, the law brings about wrath.
0: Yeah.
4: Meaning, if there's a law and you break it, you deserve wrath. But then he says, for where there is no law, there is no transgression. So we didn't make up no law, no sin. That's Paul wrote that.
0: Right.
4: It's inspired. That's from God, right?
0: Right.
4: So we didn't make that up. That's biblical.
0: Yeah.
4: Then he jumps to the Romans 5:12-21 discussion, and he makes basically three main points, right? The first point is that he says, we inherit sin from Adam because Romans 5:12 reads, and if we read Romans 5:12, let's look at, you have it, or you want me to read it? Okay.
0: Therefore, just as through one man sin entered the world, and death through sin, and thus death spread to all men because all have sinned.
4: So in fact, they read that verse and say, see, this says death spread to all men, but it's like, what are the last three verses? Because all have sinned. And I think that's even active. I don't have my software up on that exactly right now. But so, because all sinned. So why did death, spiritual death, spread to all men?
0: Because
4: Adam sinned? No, because all sinned.
0: That's right.
4: So Romans 5:12 doesn't even say what they think it says.
0: No.
4: Then he moves on to Romans chapter 5, verse 13. And he tries to make the case that this is saying that sin was in the world before the law was given, which is true. Everybody before the law of Moses, we know that Adam sinned, and we know that Cain sinned, and we know that other people, you know, Sodom and Gomorrah sinned. But he says, since there's no sin equals no law, he says, it says they didn't have the law yet, and sin reigned. Now, I'm going to read Romans 5:13.
5: Yeah.
4: Romans 5:13, for until the law, that's the law of Moses in context, sin was in the world. That's correct.
5: Right.
4: But sin is not imputed when there is no law.
5: Right.
4: So what's Paul implying?
0: There was a law.
4: There was a law.
0: Yeah.
4: Paul is saying, if there was sin before Moses, then guess what? There was law before Moses. And the whole point of Romans is trying to say, hey, the law of Moses is not the end-all be-all.
5: Right.
4: There was sin before it.
5: Yeah.
4: And so Paul is saying here, he's trying to get you to make the connection that there was law.
5: Yeah.
4: And so what Trey says is he says that there was no, there was Adam to Moses, those people in between, they had no law.
5: Yeah.
4: What would you say to that?
0: I would say, here's the point of the book of Romans. You had a group of people who were trying to go back and bind the law of Moses.
4: Mm-hmm.
0: And he's trying to emphasize the fact that faith is what saves us.
4: Mm-hmm.
0: Before the law of Moses, there was still a law that existed, and that would have been the patriarchal law,
4: which would
0: have been from Adam until the time of Moses. And then he's going to go on to talk about Abraham.
4: Mm-hmm.
0: Abraham is saved by faith,
4: mm-hmm.
0: even though he was long before the law of Moses came into existence.
4: Mm-hmm.
0: And so he's getting confused here about the law of Moses versus the fact that there was no law. There's always been a law. That's the point that he's making.
4: And that what that leads him to do is it leads him to make statements like at 46:59, where he says, Romans 5:14 says, everyone from Cain and Abel to Moses didn't have a law.
0: Right.
4: He says they didn't know what sin was or how to sin. No, Romans 5:14 says they didn't sin just like Adam.
0: Yeah.
4: Adam's sins actually introduced sin and physical death in the world,
0: right?
4: But if his statement was to make sense, that would mean Cain, Abel, Noah, Abraham, Isaac, Jacob didn't have any law from God.
0: That's right.
4: But listen to this. Genesis 4:7, this is Cain. If you do well, this is after Cain didn't bring a sacrifice to God that accepted, and Cain was upset about it.
0: Mm-hmm.
4: If you do well, will you not be accepted? If you do not do well, sin lies at the door, and its desire is for you, but you should rule over it. If you do not do well, what's that imply? He had a law from God.
0: Okay.
4: Now, if that's not good enough for you, Genesis 13:13. But the men of Sodom were exceedingly wicked and sinful against the Lord. Right? What are they sinning against? If there's no law, there's no sin.
0: That's right.
4: No transgression. But they were sinful. They get better. Genesis 18:20. The Lord said, because the outcry against Sodom and Gomorrah is great, because their sin is very grave. Sin is a transgression of God's law.
0: Right.
4: 1 John 3:4. And, I'll give you one more. I got a bunch, but I'll just skip. Listen to Genesis 26:5. Because Abraham, okay, Abraham is in between Adam and Moses.
0: All right.
4: Because Abraham obeyed my voice and kept my charge and my commandments, my statutes, and my LAWS, my laws. So the idea that nobody from Adam to Moses had law is just wrong.
0: You know, when you get to the book of Hebrews and you go to Hebrews chapter 11, we read, by faith, Abel did this, verse 4. Verse 5, by faith, Enoch. Verse 7, by faith, Noah. In fact, Genesis 6:22 says, thus did Noah according to all that God commanded him.
4: Mm-hmm.
0: So he had commandments from God. Verse 8 talks about Abraham. Verse 11 talks about Sarah. What's the significance of that? Romans 10:17 says faith comes by hearing, and hearing by the word of God.
4: Mm-hmm.
0: And so God had given them a word, something that they were supposed to follow, a law from God, which they by faith complied with.
4: That's exactly right. So the way he's using Romans 5:13 and 14 is wrong.
0: Yeah.
4: Okay. Next clip.
2: And so I say, like, what if someone who doesn't speak English, can't read English, comes to America, he rents a car, he's going down the interstate, and we live off I-20, okay, Interstate 20. And what if he's going 120 miles an hour down the interstate, and the cop pulls him over? Do you think he's going to get a ticket or not just because he didn't know I-20 meant Interstate 20? He was going 120.
0: Right.
2: No, he's going to get a ticket.
0: Yeah.
2: It's regardless of what you understand or know, you broke the law, buddy.
0: Yeah.
2: You see, and that's the way it's saying here in Romans 5.
0: That makes sense, yeah.
2: And so...
4: So in this one, I'll quickly just, so he makes an analogy. Someone comes to America, can't read, speak English, rents a car, goes 120 down Interstate, I-20, gets pulled over. Will he get a ticket? And Trey says, well, of course, you broke the law, regardless of whether you knew what the speed limit was or not.

0: 120, they get pulled over and they say, officer, I couldn't help it. The car was programmed to go 120 and I couldn't slow it down.
1: Yeah.
0: And the officer says, I don't care. Takes him to the judge who's God.
1: Yeah.
0: And he says, God, I'm sorry. I couldn't do anything but go 120. And the judge says, well, sorry, you're punished to hell for eternity.
1: Yeah.
0: I mean, the analogies sometimes they use our theology, the free will theology,
1: yeah,
0: in their analogies, but it doesn't fit.
1: Yeah.
0: I mean, so I just think it's a poor analogy.
1: Yeah.
0: So next clip.
2: That would be it. And so the problem is, with this is, here's where you can't understand the gospel. Can I go into that?
3: Yeah, go for it.
1: Yeah.
2: You want to say something?
3: No. I'm listening, bro. I'm loving it.
2: You're all in?
3: I'm all in.
1: We're all in.
2: Okay. So you have the first Adam right here. It says that this Adam, he was a type of the one to come. He was a type of the one to come. So if there's a type of something, that means there's already something that exists, right? Like if I build something like a little... a building of blocks, and I make it look like a building. It's a type of a building. How can I make that? Because I know the real thing is out there, and I've seen it.
3: Right.
2: And this Adam in the garden is a type of who? The second Adam to come, Jesus Christ.
3: Right.
2: He already exists. He was already known. Right. And so these two Adams are going to represent people. And so here's the logic behind being born perfect. It's this right here. People say that's not fair. That I'm held responsible for a sin I didn't do. I wasn't even there. How can I, or this baby here, be held responsible for something that happened that he didn't even do, right? He didn't do it, therefore he's not responsible for it. He shouldn't be held responsible for it. And so the question is this right here, but see the second Adam over here? If you don't want to accept what you inherited from the first Adam, imputation, it's the doctrine of imputation. If you don't want to accept the imputation of Adam, then what makes you think you can accept the imputation of Christ's righteousness? Because you didn't do that either.
3: Wow.
2: See how it becomes a works-based deal?
3: Yeah, you weren't there then.
2: Yeah, I didn't do this. I shouldn't be held responsible. But you know what? You didn't do that either.
3: Mm-hmm.
2: But you think you are by your good works, by your baptism, by all your striving and striving and striving. And you can't accept one Adam if you don't accept both. You have to accept both representatives.
0: So... in this clip, he says, here's the logic behind being born perfect. It's not fair. Someone says, it's not fair that I be held responsible for a sin that I didn't do. So he's saying that we would say, oh, it's just not fair that I'm held responsible for some sin that Adam committed. It's funny to me, that's exactly what Ezekiel 18 talks about.
1: Yeah.
0: I mean, how would you respond? Where would you go to?
4: I would say they're trying to put that on us and to say that we would argue it's not fair that I have to pay for the sin of someone else. This is not an emotional argument. It's not
0: something that
4: we would just argue. This is what the Bible teaches.
0: That's right.
4: If you read Ezekiel chapter 18 and starting in verse 19, yet you say, why should the Son not bear the guilt of the Father? Because the Son has done what is lawful and right, and he has kept all my statutes and observed them. He shall surely live. The soul who sins shall die. The Son shall not bear the guilt of the Father, nor the Father bear the guilt of the Son. The righteousness of the righteous shall be upon him, and the wickedness of the wicked shall be upon him. And he goes on with this discussion, but he's playing this off as if this is an emotional argument that we're making, and it's actually just exactly what the Bible says.
0: It's funny, too, that the Bible says nothing new under the sun.
4: Mm-hmm.
0: This is the same argument that is existing in Ezekiel's day.
4: Yeah.
0: What, 560 years? Years or 539, whatever, 600 years.
4: Mm-hmm.
0: Ezekiel's in Babylonian captivity, 600 BC.
4: Yeah.
0: The Gnostics teach this. Mm-hmm. Calvinism has revived it. It's this idea of, yet you say, verse 19, why should the Son not bear the guilt of the Father?
4: Yeah.
0: Why should Adam's posterity not bear Adam's guilt?
4: Yeah.
0: And if you look at verse 25, yet you say, this is Israel, the people who are making this, basically the same doctrine Trey and these guys are making.
4: Mm-hmm.
0: The way of the Lord is not fair. And he says, hear, O house of Israel, is it not my way which is fair and your ways which are not fair? What's God's, the fairness of God's ways? Verse 26, a righteous man turns away from his righteousness and commits iniquity and dies in it. It's because of the iniquity which he has done that he dies. Verse 27, a wicked man turns away from his wickedness which he committed and does what is lawful and right, and he preserves himself alive. That sure sounds like free will. If you're committing sin and you turn, you can change your own life. God doesn't do it for you. It's not a miracle.
4: Yeah.
0: And you could keep going down to verse 30. Therefore, I will judge you, house of Israel, everyone according to whose ways? His own ways. They say, well, there's nothing you have to do. That's what the Bible says.
4: Yeah.
0: Repent, turn from your transgressions so the iniquity will not be your ruin. So, hey, you say.

0: sinners, you can do what? You can repent and mm-hmm. you can turn. Verse 31, cast away from you all your transgressions, that's a word for sin, mm-hmm. which you committed, not Adam committed. Mm-hmm. Get yourselves a new heart and a new spirit. Wait a minute. That's the passage. When Trent, I mentioned mm-hmm. this already.
1: We talked about it before the program.
0: So in one of our discussions, we were talking about Ezekiel 36:25.
1: Yeah.
0: And Trey said, the Bible nowhere says get yourself a new heart. And I said, can you turn to Ezekiel 18? And he read this. I read it to him. I said, the Bible says, cast away from yourself your transgressions. Get yourselves a new heart. How? Verse 30, repenting. Get yourselves a new heart and a new spirit. So why should you die? I have no pleasure in the death of the one who dies. Therefore, turn and live. God says, I don't want you to die spiritually. Turn and live. You can repent. Get yourselves a new heart and a new spirit. And Trey's response was, well, sometimes God commands you to do things that you can't do. Wow. So I said, well, Trey, can you not do what God's commanding you to do? And he said, yes, God commands you to do things that you cannot do. That's the ultimate, that's one of the end points of this theology.
1: You know, it's an interesting thought to say that God commands you to do something that you cannot do. Would that not reflect on the sovereignty of God?
0: It does.
1: Yeah.
0: It does. It's the same thing. If God commanding you to do something you can't do, is God really not commanding? Is he just toying with you?
1: Yeah.
0: Or are you overriding the sovereignty of God?
1: Yeah.
0: There's just so many problems with that.
1: Yeah, it implies that you have a will, that you've got freedom of choice. He commanded something and he's all sovereign, but you can refuse to do it.
0: That's right. The true gospel is that God made you innocent and good and free, just like Adam. And I chose to rebel. I didn't rebel because Adam made me do it, you know? And so that's the beautiful gospel. That's the true gospel, the biblical one, is that, yes, while I deserve death, God sent his son, Romans 5:8-9,
1: right,
0: to die on a cross to shed his blood. While we were yet sinners, Christ died for us. Is that fair? Well, no, I deserved hell.
1: That's right.
0: But that's the beautiful gospel.
1: That's right.
0: Not this idea of, well, the doctrines of grace is, well, you know, some of you are headed for hell and there's nothing you can do about it. But the Bible just doesn't teach that.
1: That's right.
0: All right, next clip.
2: Yeah, man, I got a question because I'm trying to put myself inside the mindset of someone in the Church of Christ. And, you know, you're thinking about, we're all made in the image of God. We all have this sort of haunting spectra of guilt of the sins that we do. And I think one of the most healing aspects of true confession and repentance is when you repent and you have to take full responsibility and ownership of your sin, even though it completely sucks to do so sometimes. And you know, you think about, we're talking about Psalm 51 in regards to being born in sin, but also what you see is a direct point of reference for that repentance when David says, against you and you only have I sinned. I mean, is there a burden? It seems to me there would be a burden for people in the Church of Christ where they do have that level of guilt and sin, and what do I do to atone for my wrongdoings?
3: Right.
2: But how can I ultimately take this to the Lord, take this to God, if it's ultimately not necessarily mine to begin with? It's an indirect sin, not necessarily mine to begin with. So how do you alleviate that burden of guilt? It seems that it would be a conflict of interest in many ways for many different people, especially people that you love and care for.
0: So in this clip, Jeremiah, I mean, I feel for Jeremiah. That's why, like I said, that's why I emailed him and tried to talk to him and Andrew.
1: Yeah.
0: He says, I'm trying to put myself in the mindset of someone in the Church of Christ. And he says, one of the most healing aspects of true confession and repentance is when you take full responsibility for your sin.
1: Right.
0: Like Psalm 51, against you and you alone have I sinned. Obviously, he sinned against Uriah. But in the ultimate sense, every sin is against God first. And he says, how can I ultimately take responsibility for a sin that isn't actually mine? I feel like a broken record, but is that what we teach?
1: No, you're absolutely, that is not what we teach. Mm-hmm. This is, again, them putting words in our mouth.
0: Yeah. Yeah, I mean, the idea we've discussed a couple times, we do not teach that I blame my sin on someone else.
1: Right.
0: And I think that's, in a sense, I can take more moral responsibility for my sin than they can.
1: Yeah.
0: Because they say, well, you know, let me get this right. I sin because I'm a sinner. I was born a viper in a diaper,
1: right,
0: wicked as the devil himself. It's an insult to a rat to be compared to a baby, R.C. Sproul said.
1: Yeah.
0: And so what you have here is you were born evil, and you sin because you're a sinner. That's why. We teach, no, God gave me the free will and choice, and I chose wickedness, and God came to reconcile me anyway.
1: Yeah.
0: I mean, that's much more beautiful than this idea that, well, God, you know, doesn't really care for mankind and all deserve hell. And he says, well, I'm going to choose you for my glory to go to heaven. You're going to hell. Sorry, you can't do anything about it.
1: Yeah. And they talk about the guilt that we must feel over the idea that we can lose our salvation and that we must live in torment all the time thinking, am I good enough? Have I done enough? You know, if somebody's living that way, then they're not following the New Testament. That is certainly not what I preach.
0: Yeah.
1: And in fact, I preach the opposite of this. If someone is living that way, there's something wrong.
0: Yeah.
1: If you read the book of 1 John and you read 1 John 1, 7 through 9, if we walk in the light as he is in the light, the Bible says we have the continual cleansing of the blood of Jesus Christ. 1 John chapter 2, 1 and 2 says we have an advocate and a propitiation. That is, we have one who pleads our case and who fixes the situation. Chapter 3 and verse 19 says we can assure our hearts before him. This speaks to the confidence that we can have. Chapter 4 and verse 17 says that love has been perfected in us. Now listen to this, that we may have boldness in the day of judgment, because as he is, so are we in the world. There is no fear in love. Now they're talking about the type of fear that we have in the church. We should have boldness in the day of judgment. There is no fear in love, but perfect love casts out fear, because fear involves torment. But he who fears has not been made perfect in love. And then 1 John chapter 5 and verse 3, John says, these things I have written unto you that you may know. Not that I can guess, not that I walk around scared, but that I may know that I am saved.
0: Yeah.
1: And so for the person who is walking around having this emotional torment that he's describing, I would say to that person, there's a disconnect between something that the Bible teaches, because if there's a member of the Church of Christ who's thinking that way, either they've got a misunderstanding or they're not living right, because that's not true Bible doctrine.
0: Well, and I think about their doctrine. Their doctrine is, even if you're living faithfully right now, if one day you fall into sin and fall away, we would say that you gave into sin and you fell away, and you can repent and come back.
1: Right.
0: If one of them that follows their doctrine were to fall away, you know what they say? Well, he was never saved in the first place.
1: That's right.
0: Which should terrify anybody that claims to believe in Reformed theology.
1: Yeah.
0: Because you really don't know if you're elect.
1: That's right. I've oftentimes thought about the Reformed theology, and I thought, how terrifying would it be not knowing if I'm one of the elect? But, of course, everyone that I know who believes this believes they are one of the elect.
0: Yeah.
1: And so
0: I've never met somebody who believes Reformed theology that thinks they're not elect.
1: Right.
0: Which is sort of ironic, I think.
1: That's right.
0: Okay, next clip.
3: Yeah. So I would say this, and I want to be very clear on this.
2: Yeah.
3: Because I have, like, again, many people I love and care for in the Church of Christ. They're Christians in the Church of Christ who truly have their faith in Christ, right? Now, they got some jacked up theology and understandings, and they don't have some good understandings, but thank God that correct understanding doesn't save you. Only faith alone in Christ alone saves you. And so doctrine doesn't save you. Theology doesn't save you. Faith in Christ saves you, okay? Now, there are people in the Church of Christ whose their faith really isn't in their works. I mean, there's a lot of them who are. And this is what makes them mad when you teach them the doctrines of grace. They get really upset, because what you're doing is you're stripping away all their good works. You're stripping away all the good things they've done and all the things, all their bragging rights that they have before God one day. Now, they would never admit that, but that's what makes them angry about it, right? Mm-hmm. The doctrines of grace.
2: Yeah.
3: But there are some who truly have their faith in God and they're in Christ alone, but they have some messed up theology, messed up understandings. They don't quite get this. And so to answer your question, they have that tugging at their heart, and they know that they're a sinner. They know, and they plead, and they're hoping God will forgive them. They're hoping, and they're praying, and they want to believe it with everything they can, but they still struggle. And this is where, you know, you have the bad doctrine of losing your salvation, right? That you can lose your salvation.
0: So we'll get into the losing your salvation later, but Trey, in this section, he basically says his answer is that there are Christians in the Church of Christ who are truly repentant and seeking God. I guess that's just an assumption. In one part of the video, they're saying we're a cult. They did a follow episode to this where Andrew said, we're not even a denomination. We're actually outside of the denominations of Christianity. He said, we're actually a cult. We're not even a denomination because he says we teach heretical things, which, anyway. But basically, he says, there are Christians in the Church of Christ who are truly repentant and seeking God. So it's interesting to me that, and they're doing an episode about how we're a cult, and yet there's still some Christians in there. And I would say, well, how do you know the difference?
1: Yeah.
0: And he would say, well, it's those who put your faith in Christ. Well, I would tell him my faith's in Christ, and he would say, well, you say that, but you don't mean it. You don't actually believe it.
1: Yeah, what went through my mind is they make reference during their video about the Galatian heresy. And In Galatians chapter 1 and verse 6, Paul says, I marvel that you are so soon removed from him who called you into the grace of Christ into another gospel. And then he goes on to say, but though we or an angel from heaven teach any other gospel unto you than that which you have heard, let him be accursed. Mm-hmm. And so the idea is, if you believe this, you're going to go to hell.
0: Yeah.
1: And yet they would say, we believe that. We hold to this, what they call Galatian heresy. And yet, some of us are going to be saved.
0: Yeah.
1: So it's kind of strange to say that.
0: Then he makes a statement where he says, doctrine doesn't save you. Faith alone in Christ alone saves you. What would you respond to that?
1: To say that doctrine doesn't save you, a couple of scriptures came to my mind and I jotted them down. 1 Timothy 4:16 says, take heed to yourself and to the doctrine. Continue in them, for in doing this, you will save both yourself and those who hear you. Now, think about that. He says, doctrine doesn't save you. Take heed to the doctrine. Continue in them, for in doing this, you will save yourself and those that hear you. Mm-hmm. Also thought about 2 Timothy 3:16. All scripture is given by inspiration of God, is profitable for doctrine, mm-hmm. reproof, correction, instruction in righteousness. Mm-hmm. What is the point mm-hmm. of that? If you want to be righteous in the eyes of God, where are you going to get it? From the doctrine.
0: Mm-hmm. You know, it's interesting. I know that me and you don't think that we have to have every single fact of every single thing perfectly. Like, I'm sure that there are some things that if I could talk to Jesus right now, he'd be like, you're a little off there, or you're way off there, right? We don't teach you have to know every single thing, and that if you disagree on some, you know, some obscure issue, that you're going to be lost. But the idea that doctrine doesn't matter at all, and it's funny because what is the whole motto of the show? Bad theology hurts people.
1: Right.
0: Well, theology is doctrine.
1: That's right.
0: So it's like, you know, I just think that they are completely, they're stepping over what they say at one point. So like you said, 1 Timothy 4:16 is great.
1: Yeah.
0: Continue in the doctrine and doing what? You'll save yourselves and those who hear you. Doctrine is important. Yeah. So when he says faith alone saves you, I probably should have addressed this earlier. He means belief alone.
1: Yeah.
0: So the word faith is used of personal faith, the system of faith, which would be the gospel. And then of course, you know, matters of opinion, Romans 14. It's interesting here. It is interesting. It's funny. He says that belief alone saves you. He has confirmed in private conversations and, of course, in our debates that you don't have to repent, even though Acts 17:30 says God commands all men everywhere to repent. Trey says you're saved before you repent. He said you're saved before you call on the name of the Lord. Mm-hmm. And technically, Reformed theology says that you're saved actually before you even believe. So, anyway.
1: Yeah.
0: All right, next clip.
3: Well, then that starts playing on their mind. And so they live in this torment. Am I good enough? Have I done enough? You know? And this is why the doctrines of grace and the true gospel just releases people to see, oh my goodness, how good it really is. It's better than I ever dreamed it was, you know, because they truly are struggling through that. They are looking to Christ. It's just they don't have the confidence because they don't understand his word and the promises that he's made to them, you know? And this is what I want for them. I just want them to see how good it really is.
0: So this one, Trey talks about how losing salvation is a false doctrine, and how if you believe you can lose your salvation, really you're just living in torment. Am I good enough? Have I done enough? And he says this is where the doctrines of grace, which is, you know, another name for Calvinism, Reformed theology, it's where they release people from this burden. He says because, you know, people don't understand the Bible and the promises God has made to them.
1: Yeah.
0: I would say, is the idea that you could never lose your salvation, is that a comforting idea?
1: Of course, it's a comforting idea, but it's not a biblical idea.
0: Right. Yeah.
1: The Bible teaches again and again, and we could spend a lot of time going over verses that teach this, but listen to this. James 5:19, brethren, these are members of the church, people who are saved individuals. If anyone among you wanders from the truth, this is a believer, they are in the truth. If you wander away from the truth and someone turns you back, so this is a member of the body of Christ, they've left. Someone turns you back. Let him know that he who turns a sinner from the error of his ways will save a soul from death and cover a multitude of sins. So I'm a saved individual, and yet I wander away from the truth. Mm-hmm. That indicates a saved individual can leave, and he can come back. And because he came back, he has been saved from death.
0: Saved a soul.
1: Yeah, that's right. Listen to this. I mean, you don't get much plainer than this. 2 Peter 2 and verse 20. Mm-hmm. For if after they have escaped the pollutions of the world through the knowledge of our Lord and Savior Jesus Christ, what's that talking about? Person who has sinned, the pollutions of the world, they've escaped it. How? Through Christ. Mm-hmm. They are again entangled therein and overcome. They've gone back into it. after they've been saved, they've gone back into it. The latter end is worse with them than the beginning. What was the beginning? They were lost.
0: Yeah.
1: He says, but now it's going to be worse than that. How could that be? Well, now he had the knowledge, mm-hmm. and with the knowledge comes accountability, responsibility toward God. Verse 21 says, it would have been better for them not to have known the way of righteousness mm-hmm. than after having known it to turn from the holy commandment delivered unto them, but it's happened unto them. Of course, he makes a comparison here, like a dog going back and licking up his vomit, or a pig going back and wallowing in the dirt again, indicating he can do that.
0: Yeah.
1: He's been cleaned, and he can go back and wallow again. So it would be a comforting idea, but the Bible throughout the New Testament over and over and over again says that is not the case, and we are warned to be faithful and give diligence so that we can remain faithful.
0: You know, I think about times in my life when I had sinned, when I'd rebelled against God. It would be so comforting to think, you know what, I messed up and I do want to repent, but it's not, it's nice. I'm saved. I've never been, I'm just saved.
1: Yeah.
0: But it's comforting. It's not biblical.
1: Right.
0: I mean, I think about Hebrews 10:26-31.
1: Yeah.
0: Which, literally says, if you go on willfully sinning, and I think this is talking about in the context, leaving Christianity.
1: Yeah.
0: Because he's talking about these people who are tempted, the Hebrews, to leave Christianity, go back to the law of Moses to avoid persecution.
1: That's right.
0: He says this. If we sin willfully, leaving Christianity, after we've received the knowledge of the truth, there no longer remains a sacrifice for sins,
1: yeah.
0: but a fearful expectation of judgment and fire indignation which devour the adversaries.
1: Yeah.
0: He talks about anyone that rejected Moses' law dies. Of how much worse punishment would you suppose he will be thought worthy who has trampled the Son of God underfoot?
1: Mm-hmm.
0: You stomp on Jesus.
1: Yeah.
0: Counted the blood of the covenant by which he was sanctified, by which Jesus was not sanctified by his own blood. That's ridiculous.
1: Right.
0: Christians are sanctified by the blood of Jesus, right? Counted the blood of the covenant by which he was sanctified, Jesus' blood, a common thing, and insulted the spirit of grace.
1: Mm-hmm.
0: For we know him who said, vengeance is mine, I will repay, says the Lord. And again, the Lord will judge his people. It's a fearful thing to fall into the hands of the living God. Somebody who becomes a Christian and then chooses to willfully leave that and stop walking in the light, stop repenting and confessing, you're trampling on the body of Jesus, you're insulting the spirit of grace, yeah. and you're counting his blood as a common unclean thing.
1: Right.
0: I mean,
1: and the idea here is Jews, they became Christians,
0: yes.
1: and then they think, I'm going to go back to Judaism.
0: Yeah.
1: That is, they were called out of it, and in a sense, they took the blood of Jesus and they just walked through it. It's nothing, I'm going to walk away from it. Mm. Go back to this defunct law.
0: Yeah. We've got another answer in the air episode, actually, on this. If you want more verses, go to the resource page, answer in the air. It's on Once Saved, Always Saved. So, okay, let's go to the next clip.
1: All right.
4: That's heavy. You know, this makes me think of, in this number one, it's like a lot of error, I think, happens is in the church or breeds. And what happens eventually is people want to be Jesus. Like, there's something wanting to be like Jesus is great, but wanting to be Jesus is something that's dangerous, right?
3: Yeah.
4: So what I mean by that is Jesus was born sinless.
3: Mm-hmm.
4: We weren't.
3: Right.
4: Right. But I think a lot of heretical teaching tries to ascribe to men what can only be ascribed to God. And the second thing would be this, is that my salvation is not dependent on myself. Right. Mm-hmm. It's not dependent on me being baptized after I sin or something of that nature. It's actually dependent on solely on the work of Christ alone. But how much of a burden must that be when your salvation is dependent upon your actions, right? To an extent.
3: It's a miserable burden.
0: So in this section, the first thing is Andrew says, there's nothing wrong with wanting to be like Jesus, but some people want to be Jesus. He says, Jesus was born sinless. We weren't. What are some passages that would come to you to think, hey, if Jesus was born sinless, then we were born sinless? What are some passages that would come to your mind?
1: Well, two passages immediately. Hebrews 2:17 says, then all things that he was made like his brethren.
0: Mm-hmm.
1: And pair that with Hebrews 4:15, that in all points he was tempted like as we are. Hmm. The assertion is that Jesus was born sinless, but we aren't. Now, here's an interesting question. How is Jesus tempted like we are if we have inherited sin, but he did not?
0: Yeah.
1: He's not born like we are if that's the case. We're in a different situation, and that's inconsistent. It also begs the question, if we sin because we are born sinners, How was what happened to Adam?
0: Yeah. That's a good one. I've asked people. So you're saying that the reason we sin is because we're born sinners. They say yes. And say, what about Adam?
1: Yeah.
0: Adam had free will.
1: That's right.
0: He had the choice to choose. And what did he choose?
1: Yeah.
0: Sin.
1: Yeah.
0: And they'll say, well, you want to be just like Adam. That's what the Bible teaches.
1: Yeah.
0: I mean, it is. And it's interesting in Hebrews 4:15, we do not have a high priest who cannot sympathize with our weaknesses. Why can Jesus sympathize with my weaknesses? Because he knows what it was like. He took on a human form. He came and was a human, and he was tempted, and he resisted those temptations.
1: Right.
0: So I can't stand before God and say, well, Jesus, you were born sinless, but I have a sin nature. You don't know what it's like.
1: That's right.
0: I mean, that's the whole point of that verse.
1: Because he would not have been tempted in all points like we are.
0: That's exactly right.
1: Yeah.
0: The second thing Andrew says is he says, my salvation is not dependent on myself, being baptized, etc. It's dependent solely on Christ alone. And then he says, how big of a burden must that be when your salvation is dependent on your actions? Now, I can see how this is comforting. Mm-hmm. If he says, look, your salvation is dependent on God, you don't have to do anything. Well, that'd be comforting.
1: Yeah.
0: But what's the problem?
1: Yeah. It's not biblical.
0: It's not biblical.
1: You know, first, he says, how big of a burden? This is not a burden.
0: Mm-hmm.
1: Knowing that I'm lost in sin, that's a burden.
0: Yes.
1: That's a miserable burden. When a person first realizes that he's lost and he's going to go to hell, that is a miserable burden to bear.
0: Mm-hmm.
1: Obeying the Lord and him saving me, that's not a burden.
0: Mm-hmm.
1: What a relief that is. What a blessing that is. Imagine this. It would be like this. Imagine drowning and someone throws you a lifeline and you say, what a burden that I've got to grab that
0: so
1: lifeline.
0: Heavy.
1: Yeah.
0: What a
1: I
0: burden.
1: Mean, the idea is the fact that I'm drowning, I'm going to die. That's the burden.
0: That's right.
1: And then them throwing me the lifeline and they say, grab it and I'll pull you in. That's the equivalent picture. That's not a burden. That's a great relief.
0: I remember in one of the debates with Trey, he said, he said something similar to Andrew. There's nothing you can do to save yourself. And I said, well, I believe that the blood of Christ saves us. I said, but Peter said in Acts 2:40 that you have to do something. He did implore them to save yourselves. He said, you don't believe there's something you can do to save yourself, do you? I said, I believe what Peter said.
1: Yeah.
0: Peter said in Acts 2 and verse 40,
1: that's
0: with
1: right.
0: many other words, he testified and exhorted them,
1: that's
0: saying,
1: right.
0: there's nothing you can do to be saved. That's not what he said.
1: Right.
0: He said, be saved from this perverse generation.
1: That's right.
0: So, I mean, I also think of how miserable of a burden would it be to know that you can never know if you're saved or not until you die. Like me, Trey says I'm totally depraved.
1: Yeah.
0: And that literally there's nothing I can do to change it. That's a miserable burden, not knowing.
1: Yeah.
0: Now, fortunately for me, his doctrine's not right.
1: Yeah.
0: And so
1: right.
0: I can know 1 John 5:13.
1: Yeah.
0: I can read and I can know.
1: Yeah. And of course, the Philippians 2:12, work out your own salvation with fear and trembling.
0: Mm-hmm.
1: That is, there is a fear. It's a fearful thing to fall into the hands of a living God, Matthew 10:28, fear not him who can destroy the body, but rather fear him who can destroy both the body and soul in hell. There is a fear that should come that I might lose my soul, and so I'm to be conscious, I'm to be diligent about this. But even, I guess Trey doesn't believe this, and I guess a pure, reformed Calvinist would not believe this, but most that I have met, they hold to the idea that you've got to repent, or they hold to the idea that you've got to confess, and they will say that you need to call upon the name of the Lord, accept Jesus as your personal Savior. So even they would hold to the idea that you have to do something, but I guess you say Trey's denied that.
0: Well, in our first debate, we've had three so far, in our first debate, I went to Acts 22:16 and showed that the Bible says you have to, you know, why are you waiting? Arise and be baptized and wash away your sins, calling on the name of the Lord. And Trey argued vehemently that what washes away sins is calling on the name of the Lord, not baptism.
1: Right.
0: He argued for almost 3 hours. He said, the Greek says that your sins are washed away when you call on the name of the Lord.
1: Right.
0: So by the second debate, I brought up Romans 10:13-14, where it says that calling comes after belief.
1: Right.
0: And I said, well, Trey, you say you're saved as soon as you believe.
1: Yeah.
0: And this says calling comes later. In the second debate, he changed his position.
1: Yeah.
0: So, I mean, he changed his whole position on salvation in two debates.
1: Right.
0: And that's because the position is not, you can't hold it against Scripture.
1: That's right.
0: And so, you know, you have that where he says you have to believe, you have to call on the name of the Lord. By the second debate, you don't have to call on the name of the Lord.
1: Yeah.
0: So, I mean, I just think that shows how the doctrine's inconsistent.
1: Yeah, absolutely.
0: The last thing, he says it's a miserable burden. And I just want to say this, that depends on whether you want to follow God or not.
1: It's true.
0: If you want to take up your cross and follow Jesus, if you count the cost, it's not miserable. I think of Matthew 11:30, where Jesus said, come, ye that are laboring and heavy laden, I'll give you rest. My yoke is easy, my burden is light. I think about 1 John 5:3. This is the love of God. We keep his commandments. That's something we have to do. And his commandments are not what? Burdensome. Trey says, what a miserable burden.
1: Yeah.
0: What a miserable burden to keep God's commandments.
1: Yeah.
0: I think the question is, are you going to follow someone who says, well, you don't have to do anything? How comforting is that? It's only comforting if it's not a false doctrine. And it is a false doctrine.
1: He says, how big a burden that must be when your salvation is dependent on your actions. Mm. That is, that you've got to do something. Mm. You've got to obey him in some way. Just listen to this. Mm. Hebrews 5:9. Having been perfected, he became the author of eternal salvation to all who obey him.
0: Hmm.
1: That is, there's some action that's required on my part. Romans 10:16, but they have not all obeyed the gospel.
0: Mm-hmm.
1: That is, there is something that is required. Now you say what? 2 Thessalonians 1:8-9 says that on the day of judgment, in flaming fire, the Lord's going to come taking vengeance on those who do not know God and who do not obey the gospel.
0: Mm-hmm.
1: There's something we've got to do.
0: Mm-hmm.
1: Acts 6:7, then the word of God spread, the number of disciples multiplied greatly in Jerusalem, and a great many of the priests were obedient to the faith.
0: Mm-hmm.
1: Revelation 22:15, blessed are they that do his commandments, that they may have the right to the tree of life. Matthew 7:21, that everyone who says to me, Lord, Lord, shall enter the kingdom of heaven, but he who does the will of my Father which is in heaven. Now consider just some of those. We could go on and on, but consider those in contrast with Jeremiah's statement, how big a burden it must be that you got to do something.
0: I know.
1: That your salvation's dependent upon you doing something.
0: Luke 6:46, why do you call me Lord, Lord, and do not the things which I say? These guys say, what a miserable burden.
1: Yeah.
0: My thought is, the miserable burden, like you said, is that I was dead in my sins and trespasses. That's right. I chose with a free will to follow the devil and the things that I did.
1: Yeah.
0: And God said, I made a way for you to be forgiven of your sins.
1: That's right.
0: So, I mean, it's like I've talked with my wife before about, imagine a guy takes a bullet for you, saves your life. You should have died physically. And that guy says, you know, I'd just love for to have a relationship with you, but I've got a few conditions. What would you say? I absolutely. What do I need to do? You saved my life. And now you multiply that to a spiritual level of he saved you from hell eternally by not just taking a bullet, being tortured.
1: Right.
0: Being scourged, crucified, mocked by the ones he created. And he says, I want you to do some certain things, but those things I want you to do, those commandments, are for your own good.
1: That's right.
0: You know, I want you, if you decide to get married, I want you to stay with one wife because it's healthier for you. It'll provide more a loving family for you.
1: You know,
0: people say those commands are so burdensome.
1: I think an honest person would say that yoke is easy and that burden is light.
0: Absolutely.
1: You know, listen to this. Luke 13:24. The Lord says, strive to enter the narrow gate, for many, I say to you, will seek to enter and will not be able. Mm. It's interesting that the word strive there comes from the Greek word agonizomai, from which we get our English word agonize.
0: Mm-hmm.
1: There is something you've got to do, and there's some difficulty involved in it.
0: Mm-hmm.
1: So is there a burden? There's a sense in which you've got to work hard at it. But like you were just saying, when you compare what is at stake, and that is your eternity, this is no burden.
0: Exactly.
1: This is not a burden. 2 Peter 1:10, Peter says, therefore, brethren, be even more diligent to make your calling and election sure. Mm-hmm. Now, what's the point of that? There's diligence involved in this. There's something that you've got to do. Your calling and election is not absolutely guaranteed. Mm-hmm. But there's some things that you've got to be faithful. You've got to keep walking in the light so you can have the continual cleansing of the blood of Christ. Therefore, brethren, be even more diligent to make your calling and election sure. If you do these things, if is conditional, if you do these things, you will never fall.
0: Mm-hmm. If you do them, you'll never fall, which implies if you don't.
1: That's right.
0: Then you'll fall.
1: Then you will fall.
0: And 1 John 1:6-10, I think 6, 7, 8, 9, and 10, all those five verses start with if.
1: That's right.
0: They're all conditional statements.
1: Yep, that's right.
0: Thank you for tuning in to part three of our answer to Cultish's episode examining the Church of Christ. Hang tight, and we'll be back with part four. Thank you for watching Answering the Error, where we looked at the Cultish episode examining the Church of Christ. If you'd like to watch my debates with Trey, you can watch them right here on the screen. And if you'd like to watch more content, follow the Gospel Broadcasting Network. Have a great day. The Bible teaches that every person has sinned and falls short of the glory of God. But what exactly is sin? Sin, according to the Bible, is whenever we break God's law. To give you a picture, maybe, imagine you have a bow and an arrow. And while we live our lives, we, in a sense, shoot an arrow at that mark, at God's perfect law. And we miss it, either to the right or to the left, up or down. And when we miss that mark against keeping God's law, we sin. The Bible teaches us that sin separates us from God. So we need to be reconciled to God. But how does that happen? How can we be forgiven of our sins? You know, that's why Jesus came to earth. He left heaven, came to earth, and took his own shot at that bullseye, and he hit it dead center as perfectly as anyone could hit it. Now, Hebrews 4:15 also teaches that while he was tempted in every way that we are, yet he never sinned. And since Jesus never sinned, he didn't deserve punishment for his sins like we do. Romans 6:23 says, "The wages of sin is death." Now, wages are what we earn. We deserve to die for the sins we committed. But the second half of that verse says the free gift of God is eternal life in Christ Jesus. So how can we be reconciled to God where our sins are forgiven and we receive that gift of eternal life? Well, the New Testament teaches a person has to, number one, believe the gospel of Jesus Christ, that Jesus is God, and he shed his blood on a Roman cross to pay that price for our sins. He died, he was buried, and then he resurrected and ascended to heaven to prepare a place for those who will follow him in his word. If a person believes that, they have to repent of their sins, Acts 17:30, confess Christ with their mouth, Romans 10:9 and 10, and finally, be baptized in water for the forgiveness of their sins, Acts 2:38. When a person is baptized, they appeal to God to save them through the resurrection of Jesus Christ, 1 Peter 3:21, and at the same time, they call on the name of the Lord, Acts 22:16.
5: Jupiter is the king of the planets in our solar system, being by far the most massive and larger than any other in the solar system. Jupiter is the fifth planet out from the sun and five times farther out than Earth, orbiting beyond the asteroid belt that divides the inner terrestrial planets from the outer gas giants. Although its distance from Earth varies throughout the year, Jupiter's enormous size allows it to still be one of the brightest objects in the night sky, brighter than any star. As such a bright object, Jupiter has a long history of being observed, but it wasn't until the invention of the telescope that Jupiter's true, stunning beauty and intriguing design became known. Jupiter's physical parameters are impressive. Its diameter is approximately 11 times larger than Earth's. Its mass is almost 2.5 times greater than Mercury, Mars, Venus, Earth, Uranus, Neptune, and Saturn combined. And due to Jupiter's monstrous mass, the force of gravity you would feel at the top of Jupiter's atmosphere would be about 2.5 times greater than here on Earth. This means that if you weigh 200 pounds on Earth, you would weigh 500 pounds on Jupiter. Now, Jupiter is a drastically different kind of planet from Earth. Earth is a terrestrial planet, meaning it has a rocky surface, and that defines the majority of its size. Jupiter, on the other hand, is classified as a gas giant. It has no visible solid surface, and its size is dominated by an extremely thick and dense gaseous atmosphere. Jupiter's atmosphere is composed of various layers of gas, preventing us from seeing very deep into the atmosphere. Even looking through a small telescope, you can see the outermost layers of Jupiter's atmosphere, and they're visible as distinctly impressive bands. The alternating light and dark colored bands are caused by the turbulent winds and the storms that stir up different varieties of gases, and they cause the clouds to rise and to fall to different heights. Probably the most recognizable and fascinating feature on Jupiter is its Great Red Spot. Named for its appearance, this giant oval-shaped storm in Jupiter's atmosphere has existed as far back in time as telescopes have been able to observe it. In many ways, this storm is similar in structure to hurricanes that we have here on Earth, but far more extreme and gigantic in proportion. It has a size three times larger than our entire planet and reaches wind speeds almost 400 miles per hour. The amazing turbulence of Jupiter's atmosphere is driven in part by Jupiter's rotation speed. While Earth takes 24 hours to make one rotation on its axis, The much larger Jupiter makes one rotation in less than 10 hours. This incredibly rapid rotation makes Jupiter the fastest rotating planet in the solar system. And it sets up the conditions for the Great Red Spot, along with other extreme atmospheric conditions. King of the planets, Jupiter is also a host to an impressive array of moons. More than 60 moons have been discovered orbiting around Jupiter. These moons vary in all shapes and sizes, from irregularly shaped moons, only a few miles in diameter, to Ganymede, the largest moon in the solar system, one that is even bigger than the planet Mercury. Of all of Jupiter's moons, the most well-known are the four Galilean moons, Io, Europa, Ganymede, and Callisto. And these four moons are Jupiter's largest and even big enough to be visible in backyard telescopes. The extreme diversity of all the moons can easily be seen in these four examples. Io is a violently active moon with the greatest amount of volcanic activity in the whole solar system. Some of its volcanoes spew gases and vapors hundreds of miles above its surface. On the other hand, Europa is a world that is encased under a frozen surface. The largest moon, Ganymede, is a cold and rocky world with a diameter over 3,200 miles wide. And last of all, the darkest and the farthest out of the Galilean moons, Callisto is the most heavily cratered object in the solar system. Fire, ice, rock, and craters. Jupiter and its system of moons are an incredible testament to the existence and functional complexity and fine-tuning of the laws in our cosmos. With its multitude of orbiting moons, having variation in size and scale and composition, the Jupiter system resembles a miniature solar system. Yet the same physical laws that maintain Jupiter's complex system also govern the larger arrangement of our solar system, and ultimately the cosmos as a whole. As we study this small-scale yet analogous system, we see that these celestial bodies demonstrate an intelligence behind the order in operation, and they attest to God's creative nature.

0: If you're like me, you like hearing God's word. It's important for us to be like the men of Psalms chapter 1 and meditate upon the word of God day and night. That's why I want to tell you about a great monthly publication, the Gospel Journal. 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Thank you, and we hope you enjoy the Gospel Journal.
1: It's 7:29. How do we praise and adore God? Well, let's look at Psalm 63 to answer that question. First, we must think. Notice that David doesn't just say that God is great, but David breaks it down and gets specific. Praise thinks. It breaks things down into specifics. Secondly, we must express. David doesn't just think about how great God is, but he expresses it. He articulates it. Thirdly, we must appraise. And this means we add the value of God and then we compare it to other things. And if we do this, we will see how priceless it is to truly be a follower of God, how priceless God truly is. If we put these three things into practice, we will grow in our praise and adoration to God. I'm Jimmy Holland, and thank you for watching GBN.
2: The preceding program was a production of the Fort Payne Church of Christ TV studio located in Fort Payne, Alabama.
3: Our Savior said, "No man can serve two masters. For either he'll hate the one and love the other, or else he'll hold to the one and despise the other. Ye cannot serve God and mammon." The 6th of Matthew, looking there at verse 24. The Lord has here given us some options, and they are fewer in number than most have seemed to believe. There are some who seem to believe that they can exist in a state of neutral indecision, having neither chosen to serve Satan nor the Lord. They're just somewhere on the fence and in between. There are some who actually seem to believe that they can enjoy some of both in their life, the worldly carnal content of the world that the Lord refers to in the passage as mammon is something that the Lord said you cannot serve and serve me at the same time. Here are the two choices. He will either hate the one and love the other, or else he'll hold to the one and despise the other. You cannot serve two masters. And further, everyone is serving one master. If a person has not consciously and overtly chosen to serve the Savior, then by default his choice is that he will be serving Satan. He is serving one or the other. No man can serve two, and everyone is serving one. Be careful which one you choose to love. For the Lord pointed out that the choice of a master is the love of a master. And the Lord gives us advice about whom we should love as our master and also whom we should not. John wrote saying, "Love not the world, neither the things that are in the world. For if any man love the world, the love of the Father isn't in him. For all that is in the world, the lust of the flesh, the lust of the eyes, and the pride of life, is not of the Father, but is of the world. And the world passeth away, and the lust thereof. But he that doeth the will of the Father abideth forever." Comes from 1 John at 2, beginning at verse 15. I remember one time saying that I really liked a certain recipe that someone had prepared for me. Perhaps jokingly and perhaps not, I was told, "Well, if you knew what was in it, you might not like it." If we knew what was in the world, we wouldn't be so prone to like it as we do. John, with the inspiration of the Holy Spirit, told us why we shouldn't be in love with the world, because it has, you see, some hidden faults. The carnal content of the world amounts to the lust of the eyes, the lust of the flesh, the pride of life. Understanding that the world can be described in those three terms, John said you're well advised not to fall in love with it. And even so, its existence is only temporal at its best. The world is going to pass away, and the lust thereof. When people are making investments with their valuables, they want to know, especially when they're investing cash, that they're not going to lose their principal, that is going to give them a return. What person in his right mind would invest what he has in something that he knows is going to lose it all for him, that itself cannot last? Well, that's the nature of the world and its carnal content. It's going to pass away. You hitch your wagon to the world, you're going to lose the world and the wagon. But on the other hand, he that doeth the will of the Father abideth forever. You will live an enhanced life, not only in this world, but also in that which is to come. You do the will of the Father, you abide forever. While nothing about the carnal world can be beneficial unto us, and John is telling us not to love the world, Paul is going to tell us whom we should love. He said, all things work together for good to them that love God, and who are the called according to his purpose. The 8th of Romans, verse 28. You look at that opening phrase, all things, and you might find that a little bit confusing, how that with all of the wickedness and evil that is in the world, how that any of those things could work together for our good. And we already heard John saying, you should not love the world for all that it's in it and its forms of lust. Those things cannot work together for your good. So how do all things work together for our good just because we love God? Well, the passage is better understood in the context in which it appears than you see that to which all things refers. When you look at the 8th chapter of the book of Romans, there are a lot of beautiful things that are brought to view there. We read there about the indwelling in us of the Holy Spirit of God. We read there about how the Holy Spirit is witness to our sonship as children of God in Christ. We read in Romans chapter 8 about the intercession of the Holy Spirit in our prayer life. We read in Romans chapter 8 about the cause and the purpose of our spiritual hope. We read in Romans chapter 8 about fulfilling the purpose of our predestination of God, that is, being what God called us to be. We read in Romans chapter 8 about assurances that we have in Jesus Christ, all this and more. And it is all these things that work together for our good because we love God. And we show it by our obedience. You remember how that Jesus Christ said, if ye love me, keep my commandments. There's how you show that you love God. And it is the lovers of God, the obedient of God, who have all those things working together for their good, while those that choose to love the world are going to be so sadly disappointed. Therefore, don't the words of Moses in the very long ago seem to be just as pertinent and applicable today as they were then? When Moses told the ancient people Israel, the sixth of Deuteronomy at verse 5, thou shalt love the Lord thy God. Better advice never given. But then he tells us how. He said, first of all, with all of thine heart. The heart, you see, is the seat of a man's affections. And it is in the heart of the man that the determination is made of what sort of person he really is. As a man thinketh in his heart, so is he. 23rd of Proverbs, verse 7. Man might appear to be any of a number of things on the outside, and he might be able to fool even most of the people most of the time. But what he really is what he is in heart. If the content and the condition of a man's heart tend to define that man, then we can understand even more clearly why that God is in contention with Satan for control of a man's heart. The flesh lusteth against the spirit, Paul wrote, and the spirit against the flesh, and the two are contrary the one to the other, so that ye cannot do the things that ye would. The fifth of Galatians, looking there at verse 17. Usually that word lust is used in a very negative sense with regard to the baser desires of a sinful man. Desiring that which he ought to abhor, you know, that's how we usually understand the word lust. But yet, here is a very rare application of the word in a more positive sense, where the Spirit of God lusts against the flesh, that is, wants to control the spirit of a man in his heart. But ultimately, it's the man's decision. Who is going to dwell in that heart? Christ wants to dwell there by faith. Ephesians 3 at verse 17. Faith comes from the Word of God. Romans chapter 10 at verse 17. The ideal response of the soul of any man to the Word of God is faith. And it is in the Word of God that we learn exactly what it is that God requires of us, and how that we demonstrate unto Him that we love Him because we're obedient to Him. We give our heart to Him. We love Him with all of the heart. But Moses said there is a second aspect of man's being with which we are to love the Lord our God. He said, love Him with all of your soul. The soul, you see, is actually that which gives animation to the man. The soul is the part of the man that is destined to live forever. The soul is the part of the man that was actually made in the image of God. And with that aspect of our being, we are to love the God who made us. Let's consider this about the origins of man and how that the soul is really the essence of our being. You'll recall how that God had said, come, let us make man in our image, and after our likeness. Let him have dominion over the fish of the sea, and over the fowl of the air, and over the cattle, and over all the earth, and over every creeping thing that creepeth upon the face of the earth. So, God made man in his image. After the image of God created he him, male and female created he them. First of Genesis at 26. God is using some plural pronouns there. Let us make man in our image. The presence, you see, of he whom we would know as the Son of God is evidence there. The presence of the Spirit of God is evidence there, whom we have already read, moved upon the face of the waters. God talks to the balance of the Godhead, saying, we'll make man in our image. If we're made in the image of God, does that mean that if we could see God with the naked eye, that he would somehow resemble a physical man? But the appendages that we have, the animation that we enjoy, would God resemble us and vice versa? No. No. Not how we understand the image of God at all. One of the reasons we can be so certain is because, first of all, Jesus Christ, in his conversation with the Samaritan woman at the well, said, God is a spirit. 4 John 24. God is a spirit. What do we know about spirits? Jesus Christ, after his resurrection, said, a spirit hath not flesh and bones, as you see me have, 24th of Luke at 39. Spirit cannot be seen, like the wind, effect known, not seen. God is a spirit.

dirt from which it was taken, the man in spirit and in quality was made in the image of God. An image, you see, that was destroyed in the sinful fall of mankind. But it is with that soul, the part of us that was made in the image of God, the part of us that is destined to live forever, that we love God. We give him our heart. We give him our soul. Moses said also, love the Lord your God with all your strength. My strength. One might wonder how that God could be so interested in my strength, considering he is the Almighty and the All-Powerful, and he wants me to love him with my strength. Each of us has something in our possession that did not originate from us, but yet was given to us. And because it was given to us, we regard that as being ours. One could say much the same with regard to our strength. Our strength in the spirit, our spiritual ability, something that doesn't originate with us. It was given to us. The Apostle Paul wrote, said, that we should be strengthened with all might by his spirit in the inner man. Where does my spiritual strength come from? It doesn't originate with me. I gain that spiritual strength in my relationship with God, strengthened with might by his spirit in the inner man. When the Apostle Paul was about to bring the Ephesian epistle to a close, he said, finally, my brethren, be strong in the Lord and in the power of his might. The sixth of Ephesians, looking there at verse 10. Where will our strength come from to successfully fight the spiritual battle, the strife that will come our way? Doesn't originate with us. When we are strong, it's in the Lord. When we are strong, it's in the power of his might. David, a full 1,000 years before the time of Christ, understood this about himself. When he begged the Lord's mercy, and he said, be merciful unto me, O Lord, for I am weak. He realized how spiritually weak he was, separated from his God, but yet united with his God. David wrote saying, God is my refuge and strength, a very present help in trouble. The 46th of the Psalms, looking there at verse 1. What are we, spiritually speaking, without God? Weak. What are we with God? Oh, God is my strength, David said. When you're choosing a master, one whom you will love, Moses said, love the Lord your God with all your heart, with all your soul, with all your strength. When you make the choice, make certain that you have understood what's expected of you. We say that for this reason. There was one that came unto Jesus Christ saying, Lord, I'll follow you wherever you go. Lord said, the foxes have holes, the birds of the air have nests, Son of Man hath not where to lay his head. And he said unto another, follow me. And he said, suffer me first to go and bury my father. Jesus said unto him, let the dead bury their dead, but go thou and preach the kingdom of God. And another

said, Lord, I will follow thee, but suffer me first to go and bid them farewell, which are at home in my house. Jesus said, no man having put his hand to the plow and looking back is fit for the kingdom of God. 9th of Luke, beginning at 57 and through to the close of the chapter. If the Lord is wanting to be chosen as a master and someone comes and offers to do that very thing, you would expect the Lord to never say anything that would appear discouraging. When a man comes and said, I'll go with you wherever you go, and the Lord said, but I don't have anywhere to live, nowhere to stay, not even so much as the birds and the foxes have. Does it sound like the Lord's trying to make his case? To make it attractive? Or, on the other hand, see, more than happy, more than willing, to accept the man's offer to serve him as master. He just wants him to be willing and ready to make the sacrifices that may be necessary to do it. When something is required of us, when we are expected to give something up, to actually give something of ourselves, will we be willing to do that and still call him our master? Another also said, Lord, I'll come. I just want to bury my father first. Here is something you see that seems to be of a very profound emotional necessity for people to have that kind of closure in the midst of a rather great domestic loss. And while indeed there are those things you see in our lives that do prick our hearts and profoundly affect our emotions in those ways, emotions can affect the way a person thinks. And while all of these things seem so important, the Lord seems to be offering us the advice, don't let it change the way you think about your obligation to your master, whom you love. Closely related to that is the fact that another said, I'll come, I'll follow. You'll be my master, I'll be your servant, but let me first go and bid them farewell which are at home in my house. Lord doesn't tell him he can't say goodbye to those that are at home in his house. But sometimes goodbyes are said with regret. Like, I wish I wasn't leaving, but I am. Wish I didn't have to go, but I do. One of the things that God wants out of his servants is willing service. Through the prophet of old, God spake unto Israel, saying, if ye be willing and obedient, you'll eat of the good of the land. But if you refuse and rebel, you'll be devoured with the sword, because the mouth of the Lord has spoken it. Lord, out of what kind of heart, what kind of person do you want obedience? Who do you really want calling you master? Not the ones who do it with regret. Not the ones who are offering service, really wishing they didn't have to and that the whole thing was over with. No. The Lord said, I want willing obedience. Do you remember how it is that the Lord said that we are to worship him way back when he declared that God is a spirit? He said that worship has to be given in spirit and in truth, that is, the spirit, the heart of the worshiper must be in the worship, must be offered in truth, that is, according to truth, worshiping God in the manner that he would be worshiped, but also in truth with regard to how that worship comes from the worshiper, that is, he wants sincerely to give it, not like he's paying some kind of compliment that he doesn't really mean. He's being honest. He's truthful. His worship is the honest outpouring of his spiritual heart and soul.
The way that we worship is the way that we serve in spirit and in truth. We serve the way that we worship willingly. Say goodbye to whom and to what you must say goodbye. In order to render your service unto God, but don't let that goodbye be one of regret. Don't let that goodbye be one unto whom or unto what you really wish you weren't sacrificing. Because any man that loves father or mother more than me, the Savior said, is not worthy of me. He that loves son or daughter more than me is not worthy of me. And whosoever will not take up his cross and follow after me is not worthy of me. So this man wants to say goodbye to his home. Say goodbye. But don't let it change your mind as you say it. Don't let it fill you with regret. Don't propose to put your hand to the plow of service of this master and then look back and regret what you gave up. You look back, you were never fit for this service anyway. You choose a master, you choose that master because you love him. And you love him, the Lord, with heart, with soul, and with strength.

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1: It's Honey's birthday. Honey's excited about all the presents she got. But Howie's upset that he doesn't have any presents to open.
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3: I think Howie would like the new bouncy ball you got. You should ask him if he wants to play.
4: No, I don't want to play with any of her toys.
3: Howie, that's not very nice. Why are you acting like that?
4: It's not fair. I wish it were my birthday. I want new toys.
3: Sounds like somebody's jealous.
4: What's jealous?
3: It's when you want something someone else has and it's not nice. God told us that we shouldn't be jealous.
4: How am I supposed to stop being jealous of Honey?
3: You should try to be happy for her and treat her nicely. You could go play with her.
4: I guess I could try it. Honey, can we play ball?
2: Sure, Howie. Come on.
1: Love suffers long and is kind. Love does not envy. Love does not parade itself, is not puffed up.

You notice how we seem to get so wrapped up in titles and organizational structures nowadays. And we create all this stuff that, you know, you can't have a secretary anymore. It's actually an administrative assistant. You don't call people janitors. You have to have a fancy title for that. And then the higher-ups, they really get special titles. And you have CCOs, CEOs, CFOs, and UFOs, for all I know. I don't know what most of those terms even mean sometimes. Well, it's unfortunate that religious matters fall guilty of the same thing. Religious organizations, they really get tied up in whether they have a senior pastor or a reverend, or they have a cardinal or a bishop, or they create these titles for people within religious organizations that you just simply do not read of in the New Testament. On today's program of Have a Bible Question, we're going to answer the question, what is the leadership of the New Testament church? And in doing so, we're going to go back to God's Word, just like we always do on this program, to give you a Bible answer to your Bible question and to see, how did God organize the church? What did He intend for the leadership to be? What titles did He give? Not all these fancy things that people come up with today. I want to thank you for joining me, Guyton Montgomery, for Have a Bible Question, where we give a Bible answer to your Bible question. Since 1987, the Northwest Florida School of Biblical Studies has been providing college-level Bible classes tuition-free. In fact, I myself am a graduate of the school. I'm excited to announce that we are now 100% online, offering you the opportunity to utilize these courses to help you grow in your relationship with God. You can learn more so that you can prepare yourself for the next semester at NWFSC.

0: When we think about what is the leadership of the New Testament church, we're going to start at the highest level that we possibly can. Now, to some people that are watching this, I'm sure in your mind, the highest level might be the Pope, if you happen to be a Catholic background. If you happen to be a Greek Orthodox, you might say, well, it is the Patriarch of Constantinople. That would be the head of the church. But both of those sayings would actually be inaccurate because, first and foremost, John 18:36 tells us, "My kingdom is not of this world," talking about Jesus Christ. And in there is this possessive pronoun that he says, "My kingdom." Remember Matthew 16, he says, "I will build my church," showing the idea of a possessiveness, an ownership of it. And that's why Romans 16, verse 16, we're talking about the churches of Christ salute you. That's a very biblical description of to whom does the church belong. Now, some people would say that, well, isn't it belonging to God? And God is the one that created this world and everything in it, so shouldn't it belong to Him? True that He has possession of everything because He has the rights as creator. Now, God in creation, let's not forget that Jesus in the form of the Word was present, according to John chapter 1, verse 1 through 14, and later would take on flesh to come to be in this world, to be the sacrificial lamb, and to take as being the head of the church, as we're about to notice. The Holy Spirit was also present. But remember, it's God as the Father that would speak at the baptism of Jesus and say, "This is my beloved Son in whom I am well pleased." We fast forward, and if you want to follow along in your Bibles, you can go with me to the book of Matthew chapter 17, and we have what is referred to as the Mount of Transfiguration. I'm going to start reading in verse 1. It says, "And after 6 days, Jesus taketh Peter, James, and John his brother, and bringeth them up into a high mountain apart, and was transfigured before them, and his face did shine as the sun, and his raiment was white as the light. And behold, there appeared unto them Moses and Elias talking with him. Then answered Peter and said unto Jesus, Lord, it is good for us to be here. If thou wilt, let us make here 3 tabernacles, one for thee, one for Moses, and one for Elias. And while he yet spake, behold, a bright cloud overshadowed them, and behold, a voice out of the cloud, which said, This is my beloved Son, in whom I am well pleased. Hear ye him." Notice that last verse there. Very, very significant here is that Jesus was not just a prophet, even though he was a prophet. He wasn't just a good man, even though he was a good man, but he is the Son of God. He is the one that God says we are to listen to. We fast forward over to Matthew chapter 28, and I want you to look with me at verse 18 and following. It's here that Jesus says, "And Jesus came and spake unto them, saying, All power is given unto me in heaven and in earth. Go you therefore and teach all nations, baptizing them in the name of the Father and of the Son and the Holy Ghost, teaching them to observe all things whatsoever I have commanded you. And lo, I am with you always, even unto the end of the world. Amen." And so what Jesus refers to here is the authority, the power that was bestowed upon him by God. We go back to the baptism where the Holy Spirit comes down like as of a dove upon him when Jesus, when God speaks concerning Jesus, saying, "This is my beloved Son." But we also have there at the Mount of Transfiguration where he says, "This is my beloved Son, hear ye him." So he promised that he would build his church. He talks about the church of which it belongs to him, that his kingdom is not of this world. And we see where God has bestowed the authority to his Son so that he can do these things. Now, this church is established in Acts chapter 2, as we've studied on this program several times. But I want to go actually over to Ephesians chapter 5. And it's in Ephesians chapter 5 that we see very clearly that Jesus is the head of the church. Now, it's kind of interesting because what you have in this passage is Paul, through inspiration, writing to the church at Ephesus, trying to explain to them the nature of the spiritual kingdom. And to do so, he takes a relationship of which these people were very familiar with, and that is the husband and wife relationship. Now, if you actually, we'll start at the end of this chapter. He says in verse 32, "This is a great mystery, but I speak concerning Christ and the church. Nevertheless, let every one of you in particular so love his wife even as himself, and the wife see that she reverence her husband." And so what these two verses here tell us is that while he was talking about the husband and wife, what he was trying to make known to them is about the relationship of Christ and the church. So let's back up, and we're going to start reading in verse 22. It's here it says, "Wives, submit yourselves unto your own husbands as unto the Lord. For the husband is the head of the wife," notice this now, "even as Christ is the head of the church." If anybody says that there is a head of the church that isn't Christ, then they're going against what God's word says. Let's read that again together. It says, "Therefore, for the husband is the head of the wife, even as Christ is the head of the church, and he is the Savior of the body. Therefore, as the church is subject unto Christ, so let the wives be to their own husbands in everything. Husbands, love your wives, even as Christ also loved the church and gave himself for it, that he might sanctify and cleanse it with the washing of water by the word, that he might present it to himself a glorious church, not having spot or wrinkle or any such thing, but that it should be holy without blemish. So ought men to love their wives, even as their own bodies. He that loveth his wife loveth himself." And so we start looking at this relationship very clearly. Who is the head of the church? What is the leadership of the New Testament church? Well, it's Jesus as the head with the authority that God gave him. And somebody might say, but what other passages are there? Well, I think there's a couple other verses that we can notice. Let's take our Bibles and go over to 1 Corinthians chapter 15. In 1 Corinthians chapter 15, Paul is speaking to the church at Corinth, writing to them, trying to explain to them Jesus and the resurrection. And I want to start reading around, let's say, verse 20. "But now is Christ risen from the dead and become the first fruits of them that slept. For since by man came death, by man came also the resurrection of the dead. For as in Adam all die, even so in Christ shall all be made alive. But every man in his own order, Christ the first fruits, afterward they that are Christ at his coming. Then cometh the end, when he shall have delivered up the kingdom to God, even the Father, when he shall have put down all rule and authority and power." Now this is talking about at the end of times, whenever the Lord has come again, after he's defeated all enemies, as we've noticed, it says that he will bring the kingdom to the Father. He will have put down all rule and authority and power, for he must reign till, look at that, he must reign until he hath put all enemies under his feet. The last enemy that shall be destroyed is death, for he hath put all things under his feet. But when he saith all things are put under him, it is manifest that he is accepted, which did put all things under him. And so Jesus is ruling now until the time comes, which he has defeated all enemies, delivers up the kingdom to God, and it's at that point in time he will not be reigning over that, but will present the church as a glorious church, as we read in Ephesians chapter 5, to the Father. Until then, he continues to be the head, as we noticed in Ephesians 5. It's not surprising, though, that he's concerned. Go back to Acts chapter 7 with me. And what you have here is Stephen being stoned because he was a faithful man of God that preached the word. And what you actually have in verse 54 when we start reading is, it says here, "When they heard these things, they were cut to the heart, and they gnashed on him with their teeth. But he, being full of the Holy Ghost, looked up steadfastly into heaven and saw the glory of God." And look at this. "And Jesus standing on the right hand of God, and said, Behold, I see the heavens opened, and the Son of Man standing on the right hand of God." Isn't that interesting? Every other place in Scripture that we have depicting Jesus in heaven after his ascension is him seated at the right hand of God. But here he is as the head of his church, observing, watching, being concerned with what's going on with his children, with his kingdom, that he is standing there. There's no doubt in my mind that Jesus received Stephen's spirit as he would cry out in the verses that followed. Jesus is concerned. He is the head of the church, and he will continue to reign as the head until he comes again to deliver the kingdom up to God. So far, we've answered what is the leadership of the New Testament church? It's Jesus as being the head. That's where it starts. The next part of the leadership we'll notice right after this short break. Hi, I'm Guyton Montgomery, one of the preachers here at the Church of Christ at Milestone. Paul admonished Timothy to exercise himself unto godliness. We try and do this at our congregation through fellowship, prayer, worship, and of course, Bible study. We would like for you to take advantage of the things that we offer. You can learn more at cocmilestone.com or haveabiblequestion.com or go to nwfsbs.org. 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When I study God's Word, it amazes me how many references there are to scientific things. But sometimes I struggle with that because I'm not always the best in science. That's why I'm thankful for Apologetics Press. They produce materials from Bibles to books to children's material that helps us as Christians to be able to understand how God's Word and science relate. I want to encourage you to go check them out at their website, apologeticspress.org. See them today. So we've already noticed that Jesus is the head of the church according to God's word, and he is reigning at the right hand of God over his spiritual kingdom. But Jesus understood that with it being a spiritual kingdom made up of the Christians that are a part of his body, according to 1 Corinthians chapter 12, and along with Ephesians chapter 5, that there would be some need for an organizational structure here on this earth. That's why he spent so much time throughout the gospel accounts that you can read him teaching his disciples, of whom he appoints 12 to be apostles. These apostles have authority that is given to them by Jesus, the same authority that would be passed on from God to Jesus. There would be an authority from Jesus to the apostles. I want you to read with me in Matthew chapter 16. It's here that Jesus would ask some questions. In verse 14, it says, well, let's back up to verse 13. It says, when Jesus came into the coast of Caesarea Philippi, he asked his disciples, saying, whom do men say that I, the Son of Man, am? And they said, some say that thou art John the Baptist, some Elias, and others Jeremias, or one of the prophets. He saith unto them, but whom say ye that I am? And Simon Peter answered and said, thou art the Christ, the Son of the living God. And Jesus answered and said unto him, blessed art thou, Simon Bar-Jonah, for flesh and blood hath not revealed it unto thee, but my Father which is in heaven. And I say also unto thee that thou art Peter, and upon this rock I will build my church, and the gates of hell shall not prevail against it. I've realized some people think that Peter is that rock, but Peter was a small stone, and that comes out of the Greek words, and we've talked about that on the program. The rock of which Jesus says he will build the church is the fact that he is the Son of God. And so in verse 19 he says, and I will give unto thee the keys of the kingdom of heaven, and whatsoever thou shalt bind on earth shall be bound in heaven, and whatsoever thou shalt loose on earth shall be loosed in heaven. And then charged he the disciples that they should tell no man that he was Jesus the Christ. And so what you actually have here is a promising that he would give them the keys, the power, the authority. You know, we think about that with children. Sometimes once they get their driver's license, they may say, Dad, can I have the keys to the car? What are they wanting? They don't just want the keys to go into their pocket. They want the keys to have the authority to go into that car, to be able to drive that car, to go places with that car. And so what Jesus understood is once he ascended to heaven on high after his resurrection is that he was leaving them the keys, that whatever they would bind on earth should be bound in heaven. And the phrasing there in the Greek is actually what's already been bound on in heaven is going to be bound on earth, and what's already been loosed in heaven shall be loosed on earth, is that they're going to be carrying out the will of Christ, the will of God, here on this earth by having apostolic authority over the church. Now, how do you get to be an apostle? Well, Jesus called his disciples, and we've noticed that in places like Sermon on the Mount and other places. But there are actually some criteria for this, because there's a lot of people who want to talk about apostolic succession today, and that's just not found in Scripture. In fact, there are requirements of being apostles, or to be an apostle, that we find in Scripture that would rule people out. Now, the word apostle literally just means one sent. So if you're using it in that term, that'd be fine. But the Bible does not use the word apostle to try and designate just generally one sent. There are other words that it uses. It uses the word apostle to designate one that has been given authority by Jesus in the church to be able to bind and loose here on this earth. And so in Acts chapter 1, we have the occasion that the apostles, by direction, had gone into Jerusalem, and they had gone to the upper room. We read that all in the early part of the chapter. And they discussed that Judas, the one that betrayed Jesus, had killed himself. And so they need a replacement. And as they look for a replacement, they say what is required to be an apostle of Jesus Christ. Look at verse 21. Wherefore of these men, which have companied with us all the time that the Lord Jesus went in and out among us, beginning from the baptism of John unto the same day that he was taken up from us, must be ordained, that word ordained means set in order, to be a witness with us of his resurrection. And that's when they put forth two men. One was Barsabbas, the other Matthias. They prayed about it, they cast their lots, and it falls upon Matthias to take Judas's place. So, but what are the requirements? You had to have witnessed and been taught by Jesus Christ. From the baptism of John. But you also had to be a witness to his resurrection. Now, I know what some people are saying right now, but what about the Apostle Paul? And that is a unique situation because sometimes we refer to him as the apostle out of season. He certainly was chosen by God. If you go to Acts chapter 9, begin reading in verse 15, this is Jesus here speaking to Ananias, and he says, "The Lord said unto him, Go thy way, for he is a chosen vessel unto me to bear my name before the Gentiles and kings and the children of Israel, for I will show him how great things he must suffer for my name's sake." And Ananias went his way. It's interesting that Ananias was actually one sent, but never referred to as an apostle. And so there are people that are sent, but don't fit the requirements of being an apostle. Paul is one sent. You say, what about witness of the resurrection? I would remind you that Paul, being taught at the feet of Gamaliel and being around Jerusalem and in these areas, he would have witnessed Jesus Christ in his life and most likely would have seen his resurrection. But if you go forward, we know he was able to be a witness of the resurrection because in chapter 9, and it's recounted later in other passages as well, like Acts chapter 22, but Jesus appears to him on the road to Damascus. And it's there that Jesus speaks to him. He recognizes him as Lord, as being Jesus Christ. In Galatians chapter 1, the Apostle Paul would actually write to them and say, "But I certify you, verse 11, brethren, that the gospel which was preached to me is not after man, for I neither received it of man, neither was I taught it, but by the revelation of Jesus Christ." He himself was taught by Jesus Christ, being inspired, a man of God, having that apostolic authority. And so there's several places we could notice, the book of Romans, but also Galatians chapter 1, verse 1, Paul, an apostle, not of men, neither by man, but by Jesus Christ and God the Father, who hath raised him from the dead. Scriptures refer to him as being an apostle. One of the key identifying things of apostleship was that they had the power to bestow spiritual gifts to other people. It was the only way, other than the apostles that received it directly, to have the power of spiritual gifts was through the laying on of hands of the apostles. We see this being taking place and happening shortly after the day of Pentecost in the book of Acts. The case of Simon the sorcerer would be a prime example of that you could read of. Well, that identifying mark of being able to do that, of apostleship, is seen also in the Apostle Paul in 2 Timothy chapter 1, where he calls to memory of Timothy about the spiritual gifts that Timothy received by the laying on of the hands of the Apostle Paul. And so, can one be an apostle today? No, because we have not seen Jesus physically, literally, since his resurrection. We were not witnesses of his teaching, having heard the teachings directly from Jesus. So, what is the New Testament church leadership? Jesus Christ, he's the head. Then it's the earthly apostles, but once the last apostle died, then who is supposed to be the leadership of the New Testament church? Don't go anywhere. We're going to answer that next from God's Word. I hope you're enjoying the program. I want to tell you about a great opportunity that you can have your Bible questions answered. Every single Tuesday night, I'm joined here in the studio of the Northwest Florida School of Biblical Studies by Troy Spradlin, Jeff Orr, and Ray Brantley. Together, we answer questions with Bible answers.
1: 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Wonderful words
0: of life. I love reading and studying my Bible. In fact, I really enjoy studying God's Word with other people, whether it's face-to-face, online, or through Bible correspondence courses. One of the favorite parts of my week is to come in and take an envelope where we have sent somebody a course already with a postage paid envelope. They've completed it, and they've mailed it back to me. And I then take the course, and I grade it, and then I write a letter back to them with the next lesson so that they can continue studying God's Word. Would you like to take a Bible correspondence course with me? If so, we want you to call us, write us, or sign up online at your earliest convenience so together you and I can study God's Word some more. So with the last apostle dying, we understand that it is impossible for there to be apostles of Jesus Christ to be able to have the keys to the kingdom. So what is this church supposed to do? Did God leave the church to its own devices? Did he let them just figure it out? No, he gave them directions. In fact, the apostles were very diligent to set in order the proper biblical leadership inspired by God. What God desired was for elders to be overseers of the church. Let us notice several examples very quickly in Scripture. In Acts chapter 11, verse 29, it says, "Then the disciples, every man according to his ability, determined to send relief unto the brethren which dwelt in Judea, which also they did, and sent it to the elders by the hands of Barnabas and Saul." Notice they sent it to the elders. You go forward to Acts chapter 15, chapter 14, verse 23, it says, "And when they had ordained them elders in every church and had prayed with fasting, they commended them to the Lord on whom they believed." We now go forward to Acts chapter 20. When Paul is speaking to the Ephesian elders, he says in verse 28, "Take heed therefore unto yourselves and to all the flock over the which the Holy Ghost hath made you overseers." No wonder in Hebrews chapter 13, verse 17, the church is commanded to obey them that have the rule over you and submit yourselves, for they watch for your souls as they that must give account, that they may do it with joy and not with grief, for that is unprofitable for you. And so what God did is he instructed them to have elders. In fact, Paul would write unto Timothy and Titus, instructing them to set in order in every congregation and city elders to oversee the church. Now, that is always a plurality. Sometimes they're referred to as bishops, sometimes as presbyters, as shepherds, and sometimes as elders. But it's all speaking of the same role in the Lord's church, and that is to be an overseer of the flock. Now, there's qualifications they have to meet, but we don't have time today to study that. We're answering the question today, what is the leadership of the New Testament church? Christ is the head. While there were apostles, they would then be having the keys. They were in charge, so to speak, with the direction of the Holy Spirit. And then it's to the apostles, to the elders. And not to the elders to do whatever they want, but to guide them with the Word of God. Stay tuned. We'll have a couple closing remarks in just a moment.
2: No matter what else is happening in the world, you will always find good news today. A proud partner of Have a Bible Question. 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We also have a channel on Roku and Apple TV, as well as episodes archived on YouTube. We'd love to have you join us.
0: There's a whole lot more we could have noticed. That's why I want to encourage you to watch next week when we continue this study. We have so far noticed that Jesus Christ is the head reigning over his kingdom, the church. The apostles then had the authority, but once they died, it was left in the hand of elderships in order to oversee local congregations, to direct them in the ways that God would have them to do so. We're going to talk about that next week, a little bit more about the qualifications and how they are assisted by other roles we see in the Lord's church. See you next week. I want to thank you for watching Have a Bible Question, a work of the Northwest Florida School of Biblical Studies. We've been in existence since 1987 and overseen by the eldership of the Church of Christ at Milestone, where I serve as one of the preachers along with Ray Brantley. The work, though, is not only just provided by the Church of Christ at Milestone, but it's actually supported by many congregations of the Church of Christ and individual Christians that care about you and want you to know more about God's Word. I want to encourage you to find the Church of Christ in your area and go visit them and learn more about God, about Jesus, about the Holy Spirit, and how they want you to be saved and all that they have done so that you can have eternal life.

0: Carrots are my favorite snack. I think I could eat all of them.
1: Me too. They're so good.
0: Let's see. We have 5 carrots. So that means I can have 2, and you can have 2.
1: But what about the last carrot? We'll still have 1 left. I want it.
0: But I want it too.
1: We can't both have it. What will we do?
0: Well, if I take it from you, that would be mean and selfish. And God doesn't like it when we act like that.
1: What can we do that will make God and us happy?
0: What if we split it in half and shared it? That way we would both get some, and we would be being nice.
1: And that way we would both be happy, and God would be too. That's a great idea.
0: Sharing is great. We should do this

0: Yes, who is it?
1: It's me, Iguanodyne.
0: Great, come on in.
1: Digga Doug, I've got big news.
0: Great, come on in.
1: I can't wait to tell you, Doug, I can't wait.
0: What is it?
1: You're looking at the first dinosaur to climb Mount Everest.
0: You mean Mount Everest?
1: Yeah, that's what I said, Doug, that's what I said, Everest.
0: But Iggy, you've never climbed Mount Everest.
1: But I will make it to the top of the mountain soon, Doug, because I've joined the school, rock, and mountain climbing team.
0: Congratulations, Iggy.
1: Thanks, I knew you'd want to be the first to congratulate me, Doug.
0: I see the climbing team has already given you some equipment.
1: That's right, Doug, and there's a lot more great stuff for climbing than this.
0: But Iggy, this climbing equipment is for humans, not...
1: It's so cool that I can get special jackets and special robes and special boots, all designed for climbing.
0: Right, but all those things are made for people.
1: There's even camping equipment that goes along with the climbing stuff. I mean tents and all kinds of things, Doug. Do you realize that mountain climbers spend a lot of time outdoors? That's just perfect for me, because I love being outside.
0: Do they make a tent big enough?
1: Doug, lots of my favorite climbing equipment is made by a company called the West Face. I wonder if they named that company after one of the sides of my face. Which side would that be, Doug?
0: Have you done much climbing, Iggy?
1: Well, not exactly, Doug, but I'm going to have plenty of time for that because it takes mountains millions of years to change.
0: Hold on a second there, Iggy. Who told you that it takes millions of years for mountains to change?
1: Well, Ralph Rock, my climbing coach.
0: We need to think about that a little more.
1: Surely Rock isn't wrong.
0: I'm afraid he is, Iggy. I think we should take a trip over to the excavation site to see geologist George. I think he could help us understand more about how the Earth changes.
1: Great. Let's stop by the rock face on the way there, and I'll show you some climbing moves.
0: Okay, Iggy.
1: And after we see geologist George, we can run over to Mount Everest.
0: Iggy, Mount Everest is in Nepal.
1: Don't be silly. It's impossible for a mountain to fit in a palm of somebody's hand.
0: Not a palm, Iggy. Nepal. Everest is in Nepal, a country far from here.
1: Oh. Well, maybe we'll just go to Dave's Diner where I'll eat a mountain of food instead of climbing a real mountain today, huh, Doug?
0: Sounds good to me. Let's go.
1: Okay, let's go.
0: Iggy, I'm not sure this is a good idea.
1: Oh, Doug, there's absolutely nothing to worry about. Climbing is one of the most fun things a person can do. And let me tell you about the great gear that rock climbers use. There's accessories like water bottles and sunglasses. Then there's fancy rock climbing shoes and cool chalk and chalk bags. Digger, it's so great to be a part of a climbing community. You know what I mean?
0: I know what you mean, Iggy, but I also know that most of those things are not made for...
1: Doug, picture this. I'll be grappling with a huge cliff, suspended by only my brute strength and one thin rope. How exciting can it get, Doug? I think they're probably going to want me to star in a new action movie, something like Rock Climber Dinosaur Saves the World. How's that grab you?
0: Iggy, I think you'd better have a few more rock climbing classes before you try a huge cliff.
1: Maybe so, Doug, but I'm a fast learner. Anyway, I've got plenty of time because, according to Ralph Rock, it takes millions of years for parts of the land to be pushed together and make mountains.
0: Actually, Iggy, the Bible says that God created the dry land on the third day of creation. That probably included many hills and valleys.
1: So the mountains appeared just like that?
0: Many of them probably did appear at the very moment when God said, "Let the dry land appear." Some more mountains probably were made during the flood.
2: Live in the Word Worm Studio with your word of the day. Today's word of the day is flood. Flood means a great downpour of rain. Today we have small local floods. But in the book of Genesis, we read about a worldwide flood. There was so much water that even the tallest mountains were covered. Late-breaking reports indicate that the worldwide flood of Noah's day would have caused a lot of changes in the Earth's surface. We're hearing that Noah's flood could even have something to do with the mountains we see today. I'll be following this story and bringing you the latest developments. This is a Willie the Word Worm, reminding you to listen for today's word of the day, flood.
0: All
1: Are you talking about Noah's flood?
0: I sure am.
1: But how could Noah's flood have caused mountains to change or form?
0: When the flood came, there were great changes in the earth because the Bible says that all the fountains of the great deep were broken up and the windows of heaven were open. According to the Bible, the mountains and valleys we see around us today are there because God put them there.
1: That makes sense to me, Doug, but I still want to talk to geologist George about it some more.
0: Okay, but what about my climbing practice? I haven't even been up on the rock yet.
1: Doug, I hate to be the one to tell you this, but you're not exactly,
3: what am I trying to say here,
1: built for climbing. I think you should just stick to mountain digging instead of mountain climbing.
0: Well, that's fine with me.
1: Besides, Digger, I'm not so sure that this climbing rope is made to fit a mole like you. I hate to break it to you, but I'm not so sure that there's any climbing equipment out there that's made to fit moles.
0: I don't think there's any climbing equipment out there that's made to fit iguana.
1: I can't wait for my first climbing lesson tomorrow. It's gonna be great.

0: bigger, Doug.
1: It's good to see you, Jealous George.
2: George, I have a very, very, very, very, very, very, very important question to ask you.
0: Shoot.
2: Well, George, I know that you like to study rocks, but do you like to climb them?
0: I'm not much for climbing, Iggy. I primarily study the layers of the earth, but I am amazed by those who do get to the tops of the mountains or climb dangerous cliffs.
2: Did you hear that? He's amazed by people who do what I do.
1: Iggy, you haven't climbed a thing yet.
2: But, George, there's so much cool gear for climbers. I mean, how can you resist all those rescue ropes, ice axes, bolt hangers, and all that neat stuff?
0: I guess my tastes and equipment are simple. A shovel and a trowel are about it, along with my trusty whip here.
2: Well, the good news is, George, that you may have millions of years to learn how to climb the mountains we have now, because my coach, Ralph Rock, says that it takes millions of years for mountains to form or to change.
0: Your coach is an evolutionist, right?
2: Well, now that you mention it, yeah, I guess he is.
0: Well, evolutionists do try to get us to believe that mountains are the result of millions of years of geologic activity.
2: Activity such as land getting squeezed together?
0: Or the movement of rock along fault lines.
1: Don't evolutionists also say that some mountains could be the result of an upward push of the Earth's crust from inside the Earth over millions of years?
0: That's about the size of it.
2: But it seems like the last time I studied on it, the Earth wasn't millions of years old.
0: Correct, Iggy. The Bible tells us that God created the land during the creation week.
1: And so many of the hills and valleys we see today were there as soon as God created them.
0: God originally spoke the mountains into existence at creation. And later, during the flood, reshaped the mountains even more. But none of this took millions of years.
2: George, would you like me to show you a rock climbing technique called delaying?
0: I think delaying can happen to just about any line of work.
1: Do you mean belaying, Iggy?
2: Yeah, belaying. That's what I said. Anyway, George, all I would have to do is tie a rope to your harness.
0: Unfortunately, Iggy.
2: Okay, you don't have a harness. Well, we can skip. And then attach you to an anchor, and you'd be ready to be belayed.
0: I'm sorry, Iggy. I can't afford the delay of belay today. Too much excavating work to do here.
2: Maybe next time. Hey, Doug, let's go over to Dave's Diner and get a dino burger, okay?
1: Sounds good to me. See you later, George.
0: Hi, friends. Come visit with me anytime.
2: Catch you later, Gigi. This is great, Doug. An iguanodon in his natural habitat. A diner.
1: I do love Dave's food.
2: Digger for dessert.
3: Why, it's two of my favorite customers.
1: Dave, that was one of the best dino burgers I've ever had. You really outdid yourself today.
3: I'm glad you liked it. Well, what's going on today?
2: I was just thinking about this great camping stove that they have for rock climbers.
3: Rock climbers? Do you know some rock climbers?
2: Know some rock climbers? I am some rock climbers. Well, I mean, I'm one of them, Dave. And pretty soon, I'll be winning all kinds of medals, and you'll probably see me on the news because I've gone to the Palm and climbed it. Yes. Oh, well, anyway, I've joined the climbing team, and I don't want to go hungry during climbing apparitions.
3: You mean expeditions?
2: Right. So I was looking at a great stove that lets you cook when you're outside.
3: I have seen those stoves. In fact, they are excellent. You know, you could, with that same stove, cook your own version of a world-famous dino burger while on the trail.
2: That's an idea. But I guess I might have a long time to decide whether to get a stove like that, because my climbing coach, Ralph Rock, said that it takes millions of years for a mountain range to form.
3: Oh, Iggy, that simply isn't true.
2: Dave, you're the third person today who's told me that.
3: Well, I'm glad others beat me to it. You know that Psalm 104 has the Bible writer praising God for making the mountains and valleys. In fact, that passage says that the mountains rose up and the valleys sank down to the place which God had established for them.
2: What does that mean, though?
1: It means that God set up the mountains and valleys the way he wanted to, and it didn't take millions of years, right, Dave?
3: That's exactly right. During the creation week and during the flood.
2: Flood!
3: That's correct. During the flood, God made great changes to the earth. But none of that took millions of years.
2: Well, why would people say that it did take millions of years to make mountains?
1: I think it's because they want to make time in history for evolution. Would you agree, Dave?
3: I certainly would. We have to be careful not to accept everything that scientists say just because they're scientists. You know, they may have something other than the truth as their goal.
2: Right. I'll be careful about that. And I'll be careful when I'm dangling from a cliff with only my brute strength and one thin rope keeping me from certain death, from falling in the valley below. No, no, make that the river below. No, make that the rapids below. No, even better, make that the sharp razor, sharp pointy rock below. Ooh, yeah.
3: Ooh. Any dessert, fellas?
2: Dave, been thinking about some of your famous ice cream.
3: Aha! I have just the thing for you, Iggy. I'll be right back.
2: Done! I meant to tell you that I read a review of Dave's Diner in the newspaper.
1: Really? What did it say?
2: Well, I was disappointed because it only gave the diner 3 out of 4 stars.
1: Why did the review take away a star?
2: It was so mysterious, Doug. The paper said that the food was great. Absolutely out of this world, in fact. But there were these strange characters who were always eating there. Now, who in the world could that be?
1: I'm quite sure I don't know, Eddie.
3: I know, Dig or Doug, that you like my Chasmosaurus cherry ice cream.
1: Absolutely.
3: And for you, Iggy, my new specially created Iguanodon ice cream sundae.
2: No!

0: think it's, hey, Doug, I'm amazed at how small this tent is. Whoever designed this tent didn't mean for one down of my size and worth.
1: Doug?
0: Yes, to get in this tent.
1: Iggy, I think the reason you can't get in the tent is because the tent makers didn't have iguanodons in mind when they built it.
0: And here's a great jacket, Doug. This would be just perfect for those cold nights on top of the world's tallest peak. Wait a second, Doug. This jacket is too small. I can't get it on. I'm never going to be able to fit in this thing. I think we should call the manager and ask him.
2: Can I help you, sir?
0: Yes, you can. You see, most of these samples are just not my size. I think I'm going to have to see some samples from the back, you know, from the warehouse.
2: I don't think we're going to have anything that'll fit you, sir.
0: Well, then you'll just have to order it for me and have it shipped to the store, and then I can pick it up.
2: I don't think you understand. Neither the West Face, nor Rockfort, nor Lumberland is going to have anything that'll fit you because you're not a human. You're a dinosaur.
0: Oh, No, I mean, of course, I knew that.
1: Well, what about this trekking pole here, Iggy? I think you could use it to help keep your balance on those long climbs.
0: Of course I could, Doug. This is just the thing!
1: Are you okay, Iggy?

0: Welcome back to the Word Worm Studio with news from the wide world of sports. I am now joined live by one of the newest members of the local school's rock and mountain climbing team, Iguana Non. Thank you for joining us, Iguana.
1: Thank you, Willie. But if it's all the same to you, please don't call me just Iguana. Sometimes people get Iguana Dons and Iguanas confused, and in case you haven't noticed, we Iguana Dons are lots bigger than Iguanas.
0: I have noticed that. All right, Iguanodon, tell me about the rock climbing team.
1: Well, Willie, we haven't exactly had our first practice yet, but I just have this feeling that we're going to dominate. I mean, we have the brute strength and great equipment.
0: What about the claim that it took millions of years for the world's mountain ranges to form?
1: It may seem unusual for a member of the mountain climbing team to contradict his own coach, but I'm just going to have to disagree with Ralph Rock on this one. It did not take millions of years for mountains to form.
0: We've been hearing that the Bible teaches that God formed the mountains we see during the creation week and during the flood of Noah's day. Would you agree?
1: I certainly would, Willie. God's power, along with the geological changes that would have happened during the flood, are a very good explanation for the mountains that we see today.
0: So, mountain ranges do not give evolutionists the long periods of time they need for evolution.
1: Absolutely, positively, 100%, and completely no.
0: I must ask you one more climbing question before I let you go.
1: Okay.
0: What kind of trekking pole do you prefer for mountain climbing?
1: Well, to tell you the truth, I haven't had a lot of luck with the trekking poles that I've tried up to this point. I'm gonna have to keep looking.
0: I see. Well, thanks again for joining us, Iguanodon.
1: Thanks.

0: Olympics. And I'll see you at the award ceremony for the Climbing League Championship.
1: Sounds like a good plan to me.
0: Yeah, me too.
2: The mail's here.
0: All right, it's mail time. That means it's time for me to serenade all of you, my friends, with a little mail song. It goes a little something like this. I like my friend the mailman. He's the man with the plan. If anyone can do it, he can. Delivering the mail, it's the postman. Ooh, yeah.
2: Finished with the song?
0: Almost. Beat that mailbox like drum! Beat that mailbox like drum! I'm finished now.
2: It looks like we have a question here. Would you like to read it, Iggy?
0: I thought you'd never ask, Doug. Let's see here. This question is from Olivia. No, excuse me. That's Olivia. She writes, Dear Digger Doug, I saw a rhinoceros, and it had really weird-looking skin. Some rhinos even look like they're wearing armor. Why is the skin like this?
2: That's an excellent question, Iggy. Would you like to tackle it?
0: Doug, I would like to answer this question. I really would. But I'm afraid I might be, biased.
2: Biased?
0: I mean, I am a rock climber, and we have to wear elbow pads and knee pads that are kind of like armor. Plus, I really like armored cars and toys of knights with armor. I want to be able to give a fair answer, and my affinity for armor might spew my answer.
2: Skew your answer?
0: Right, my affinity for armor might skew my answer. Yes, so I should probably let you answer this one.
2: I'd be happy to. The Indian rhino has skin that folds at its shoulders and hind legs, making it look like it's wearing a heavy suit of armor.
0: That is really cool, Doug.
2: But more than just looking cool, the rhino skin also protects the animal from thorns and other sharp objects.
0: Aha! And function.
2: Exactly. But Olivia also may be interested to know that there is a special bird that likes to stay close to the rhinoceros.
0: Really? What kind of bird? A rhino bird?
2: It's called the oxpecker, or rhino's guard, and it rests on the rhino's skin to warn it about danger. The oxpecker also eats ticks that might hurt the rhinoceros.
0: It's kind of like having somebody from pest control with you all the time.
2: That's right, Iggy. God has designed the rhinoceros in the perfect way for it to survive. It would be impossible for the rhinoceros to evolve.
0: That's right. Impossible.
2: Your backpack looks really full, Iggy. Don't you think you're going to have a hard time making it up the mountain with all that weight?
0: Come on, Doug. I'm very strong. Plus, you never know when it'll be very important for me to show Coach Rock my championship football trophy in order for him to feel better about having me on the team.
2: Well, okay, but why did you put a basketball in your backpack?
0: Well, Doug, I've never been to the top of the local mountain. For all I know, there could be a basketball goal up there, and I want to be ready, you know.
2: I see, but really, Iggy, three pizzas? You know this is just one class period. Why would you need three pizzas?
0: Well, Doug, I'm glad that you asked. Let me explain the math to you.
2: Okay.
0: How many pieces of pizza can I eat in a given hour?
2: Probably about 30 if you're hungry.
0: Well, you're pretty close. After an hour of climbing, I'll be even hungrier than normal, and I might be at the top of a mountain, Doug. I doubt there's a pizza restaurant at the top of the local mountain.
2: I see, Iggy. But I'm afraid that with all that weight on your back, you might fall back down the mountain. Are you okay?
0: I'm all right, Doug. I'm all right. Doug, I think I may take your advice and take some of this stuff out of my backpack.
2: You realize I was right about that weight making you lose your balance.
0: Huh? No way, Doug. I'm just taking out the trophy in the basketball because when I happen to fall over, the trophy punched a hole.

0: the question, who is Jesus, is not as simple as it seems,
1: right?
0: Because there's so much to unpack. But we do have an issue in the world of people saying, okay, yeah, in theory, Jesus is just as great as Santa Claus. He's a great story. He helps children behave, but that's really it. Santa is not this, and Jesus is the same thing as Santa. How do we prove that Jesus is a real being? What would you do if someone asked for proof?
1: Well, there's extra biblical proof. We have the writings from the first century of historians. If all we had and people were to take the Bible and just say, look at it from a historical document, there is much proof about who he was associated with and all of that, and coming before Pilate and all of that well documented as well. And so those are things that I think are key when you look at, we can go outside the Bible to see evidence that, yes, he was a real man.
2: It's a dark and stormy night, and Honey is scared. She doesn't like sleeping in her room all by herself because she's scared of the dark.
3: Mama, there's a scary monster at my window. It keeps scratching its claws on the glass.
4: Honey, that's just a tree branch scratching the glass. It won't get you.
3: But Mama, I'm still scared of the dark. Can you leave my light on?
4: Honey, you don't have to be scared. God is always here. You can even ask him to help you not to be afraid.
3: How do I do that?
4: Just say a prayer and ask him to help you to be brave while you're in the dark. He'll listen to you.
3: All right. I'll try it.
4: Good girl.

Hello, my name is Cameron Freeman, and we are so glad that you're watching the Gospel Broadcasting Network. What must I do to be saved is the most important question you can ever ask. Ask your pastor, your priest, or your preacher that question, and then ask them for specific examples from the scriptures of someone being saved in that exact manner. Let us know what you find out. And once again, thank you for watching GBN.

0: Oh, hey, kids. Glad you've joined us in the underground. Today is one of the most exciting days of the year. It's my best friend Iguana Don's birthday. I was just putting the finishing touches here on his present. An amazing model of the solar system. I specially designed it after studying the sun and the planets. I made it look just like our solar system, but on a much smaller scale. It took me hours and hours to make it. You think he'll like it? I do. He should be over any minute. That must be him now. Come on in, Iguanodon.
1: Hey, Digger Dug. Hey, Digger. Hey, Digger Dug. Do you know what today is? Do you, huh? Do you?
0: I sure do. I thought today we'd have a big cleaning day.
1: Cleaning day? Cleaning day? Doug, we can't have cleaning day because today
0: I know. We can't have cleaning day because today we're going to see the waterfalls down at the park today.
1: The waterfalls? At the park? No, Doug, we can't go see the waterfalls because today
0: I'm just teasing, Iggy. I know. I was just telling the kids here about it being your birthday. And here is a surprise birthday present for you, a model of our solar system.
1: Oh, wow! This is great! It's fantastic! I've always wanted one of these. Just look at it! It's got the sun and all the planets. Look, there's Earth and here's Mercury and Mars and, photon and nylon and Zebulon 5.
0: Iggy? I don't think that's Zebulon 5. There isn't a Zebulon 5. In our solar system, the planets in our solar system are Mercury, Venus, Earth, Mars, Jupiter, Saturn, Uranus, Neptune, and Pluto.
1: No Zebulon 5? Oh, well, at least I know where they all came from. Billions of years ago, there was this itty bitty teeny tiny ball of matter about the size of a period at the end of a sentence. That all of a sudden went bang! The universe and solar system were formed out of this big explosion.
0: Where did you learn that, Iguanodon?
1: Well, from my science book. Why? Is there something wrong with that idea?
0: Yeah, there's something really wrong with that idea. It's simply not true.
1: It's not? Well, how did the solar system and the universe get here?
0: Our whole universe and the solar system were created by God.
1: How do we know the solar system was made by God and did not just happen or form out of a big bang?
0: Well, that's a good question, Iggy. Let's think about that for a moment. Here's your birthday present. See how the sun turns and the planets all spin around the sun and how they're all in the right order, just like the real planets?
1: Yeah, that really is neat.
0: Now, Iggy, could something have just gone bang and cause this model to appear out of nowhere?
1: I don't get it. What do you mean?
0: Well, what I mean is, could this model of the solar system have just happened with a bang? Or did something have to create it, have to make it? Did it have to be created?
1: Oh, don't be silly, Doug. You know somebody had to make it.
0: So you don't think there was a big bang and then your model solar system here just appeared out of nowhere?
1: No way, Doug! It's too cool for that!
0: Then don't you think that the real solar system, which is much bigger and has real planets and real comets, don't you think it had to be made too? That it couldn't have just happened with a bang?
1: Well, you do have a point there, but I read
0: now,
1: in my...
0: What do you think, kids? Look at your shoes. Did someone make them? What about your shirt? Did someone have to make that? And what about that television there? Did someone make that, or did it just appear one day out of nowhere? Now think about the sun and the planet Earth and all the stars. Did they just happen one day with a bang? Or did someone have to design them?
1: You're right, Doug. The solar system had to have been made by someone. And since humans couldn't have done it, it must have been designed by God.
0: Oh, I think I hear the phone ringing. Hello? Ah, it's Professor Whitecoat. How are you, Professor? Oh, you want us to come over and help with the experiment. Sounds great. Hey, Iggy, you want to go over to Professor Whitecoat's lab?
1: Oh, yeah, I love going to the lab. It's one of the most fun things I do.
0: Kids, you want to come with us, too? Professor Whitecoat?
2: Oh, hello, Doug. What a fantastic surprise.
0: Surprise? What do you mean, surprise? You just called us over here.
2: Oh, yeah. Yeah, we were going out to lunch, right?
1: Yeah, lunch! Like my birthday lunch! Woo-hoo!
2: Birthday lunch? Whose birthday lunch?
0: Excuse me, guys. We didn't come over for a birthday lunch. We came for the experiment, Professor.
2: Ah, the experiment. Ah, yes. The new dirt removal formula for the work tunnel. I have everything prepared right over here.
1: Oh, look at that neat stuff!
2: Okay, then. Here we go, Doug. Could you hand me the test tube, please? There's an explosive element to this, so we must be very cautious.
1: Why?
2: Well, because, Iggy, we are trying to create a new substance, and it won't work if it explodes, you see.
1: Oh! Why?
2: But because the new dirt removal formula is very complex. It has to be just right. And we have an explosion. If we have an explosion, you see, we'll only get chaos.
1: Oh! What's chaos?
2: It means a big mess, you see.
1: Oh!
2: Anything else?
1: Yeah!
2: Well, what is it?
1: Look! Your experiment is bubbling!

0: nothing but the facts. This just in. An explosion rocked Professor Whitecoat's laboratory this afternoon. Glass shattered everywhere. Several water faucets were bent beyond repair. The experiment was an attempt by Professor Whitecoat to create a new dirt removal formula. However, due to the explosion, he failed to make anything except chaos. That means a big mess. If you've just tuned in, we repeat. The explosion in Professor Whitecoat's lab made one big mess. This has been a Willy the Word Worm newsflash.
1: Was anything created?
2: Yes, we made one big mess. Experiment a failure. We did not create a dirt removal formula that works. A result of experiment, one big mess.
1: No! I don't understand. I was told that an itty bitty teeny tiny ball of matter went bang and made the universe. But when our experiment went bang, we didn't get anything but chaos.
3: That's right.
1: So, we know that the universe and the solar system didn't get here as a result of a big explosion.
3: That's exactly right.
1: The explanation that God created everything is the only one that makes any sense at all.
2: Yes, Iguanodon. Design like that found in our universe must have a designer. Explosions do not cause things to be more orderly. Why, an explosion in a print shop would never produce a dictionary. A tornado whirling through a junkyard would never produce an airplane. And a tiny ball of matter exploding could never produce our amazing universe.
3: Thanks, Professor. Sorry about the experiment, but we did learn a lot.
1: Yeah, we sure did. Thanks a lot. And I sure hope we don't have any more accidents on my birthday.
4: Hey, Sing-Along, how are you today?
5: Hey, you guys, how are you guys doing?
4: Oh, we're doing great. Well, we were down there in the meadow, and we thought we'd come and sing with you a little while, just Keaton and I.
5: Well, great, I'm glad you did. I love to sing, but it's even better when I have friends to sing with. What songs would you like to sing?
4: What about singing about the dinosaurs?
5: Great, I love to sing about dinosaurs. Kids, maybe you guys can sing with us.

0: Why don't we sing another song about dinosaurs? You know, the ones that they like to roar and snore. Do you want to sing that, King?
1: We love that song.
0: All right. God made the dinosaurs big and tall. God made the dinosaurs short and small. God made the dinosaurs unique and rare. God made the dinosaurs everywhere. God made the dinosaurs so they can roar. God made the dinosaurs so they can snore. God made the dinosaurs so they can stomp. Stomp, stomp, stomp, stomp, stomp, stomp, roar.
1: All right, sing along. I tell you what. All this thing about dinosaurs has got me thinking about Iguanodon. I think I better go find him.
0: You better. I don't know what he could be up to right now without you being around.
1: All right. Sounds great. Keaton, I guess I'll leave you here with sing-along, and I'll go find Iguanodon. So you guys have fun singing, okay?
0: See you later, Digger Doug.
1: All right. Bye-bye.
0: Hey, Keaton. You know what? I haven't sung Jesus Loves Me in a long time. You want to sing that with me?
2: Yeah.
0: All right. Let's sing it. And kids, why don't you join along as we sing it? Jesus.

0: Hi, kids. How are you doing? I'm Singalong Sycamore. We're glad you came to sing with us. Let me introduce you to some of my saplings.
1: Hi, I'm Emma.
2: Hi, I'm Holly.
3: Hi, I'm Hannah.
0: Do you want to sing along with us today? We're going to sing a lot of songs about creation. The first song we're going to sing is Days of Creation. Saplings, you ready to sing?
1: Yes.
0: Kids, are you ready to sing with us? All right, let's go.

0: this heaven.
1: Good job. I'm glad you guys are singing with us today. You know what? Our God is very big because He created everything. We're going to sing another song. It's called My God is So Big. Saplings, you ready?
2: Yes,
1: kids, are you ready too? All right.
0: My God is so big, so strong and so mighty. There's nothing my God cannot do.
3: No, sir.
0: My God is so big, so strong and so mighty. There's nothing my God cannot do.
3: No, sir.

0: You know what, Kit? There's another animal that Gon made. He made all of them, but there's one that I really like. And it's the hippo, because he's so big. Do you guys want to sing the song with me? Do you guys want to sing it, Sapling?
1: Yes.
0: All right. Let's go. In the

0: Saplings? Who made the fishes?
1: God.
0: God did. What about the flowers?
1: God.
0: And what about you and I?
1: God.
0: Kids, do you know that? If not, we're going to sing a song all about God making the fishes, the birds. You ready to sing? You guys ready to sing, saplings?
1: Yes.
0: All right.

0: is blue. Third is black. Who made both you and I? God in heaven above us.
1: You know, God created all the animals, all the birds, all the fish, all the plants. But you know who else he created? He created all of us. The first man was named Adam. Let's sing about how God made Adam. You ready to sing?
2: Yes.
1: Let's sing.

0: its name. You know what, kids? The best way to know about all of God's creation is to read His Bible. And just like me as a tree, when I get a lot of food, I grow. When we get spiritual food, we grow too. Let's think about how we need to read our Bibles and pray every day. Kids, we're going to have to get down close to the ground for this song. Oh, get down a little more. Little more. That's good. You ready? Saplings, you ready?
1: Yes.
0: If you read your Bible and pray every day, you'll grow, grow, grow.

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growl, growl. Kids, I'm so glad that you're able to sing with us today. Maybe you can sing with us again. Saplings and I love to sing, and we love to sing about God. Kids, let's sing a closing song. Do you want to sing that famous closing song that we always like to sing? The one about He gives me love? Yes. I think we need to try it. Kids, why don't you try it with us, okay? Ready?

0: got for all his most amazing peace, peace, peace from head to toe, head to toe. He gives me joy, joy, joy from my head to my toes. I know, I know, I know he gives me joy that overflows within me. My heart can't keep from praising God for all his most amazing joy, joy, joy, and peace, peace, peace, and love, love, love from head to toe, head to toe. Thanks a lot, kids. We'll see you next week. Bye.
1: Oh, I sure do, Iggy. You can find all kinds of interesting things on the beach.
2: Yeah, like seashells and crabs. Hey, look over there. What's that?
1: Wow, it looks like a laptop computer. I wonder how that got here.
2: Well, maybe over millions of years, it formed out of the sand and shells on the beach. Kind of like some people say that other things evolved.
1: Oh, I don't think so, Iguanodon. That just doesn't make any sense. How could all the tiny parts fit together perfectly without being destroyed? This computer didn't evolve. It was designed by an intelligent person who knew how to put all the pieces together just right.
2: You know, that does make a lot more sense than the idea that it evolved.
1: It sure does. Think about this. Did you know the human brain is more powerful than any computer ever built?
2: No, I didn't know that.
1: Not only that, but it can process information at a speed of over 270 miles an hour.
2: 270 miles an hour? That's faster than a NASCAR driver can drive.
1: Oh, not to mention the fact that it can hold the information found in 500 sets of encyclopedias.
2: Did you say 500 encyclopedias?
1: No, I said 500 sets of encyclopedias. A set has about 26 different encyclopedias in it.
2: I didn't know all that information could fit up there.
1: Oh, it sure is. And the brain in an adult human weighs only about 3 pounds. It is the most advanced computer ever created. There's no way for such an amazing computer to evolve. It had to have been designed by an intelligent designer.
2: And I believe I know who that intelligent designer is. God.
1: That's right, Iggy. Only God could design something as amazing as the human brain. Iggy, before meeting back at the underground, I'm going to stop by and see Sing-Along Sycamore. So you take care and be careful. I'll see you in a little while.
2: All right, Doug. See you later, bro.
1: Hey, Iggy. You know what time it is?
2: I think so. Isn't it time for the mail?
1: That's right. Let's see if we got any mail today.
2: Oh, boy. Reading the mail is my favorite thing in the world to do. I love reading the mail. Let's see what we got today.
1: Let's see. Someone mailed us a great question here.
2: Here, let me read it. Let me read it.
1: Okay.
2: What's a Komodo dragon?
1: Oh, well, that's great, kids. A Komodo dragon. Some of you may have never heard of a Komodo dragon before. You might have thought that dragons were only legendary creatures that knights in shining armor fought with swords. But that's not the case. Real dragons walk the earth today. No, they don't have wings or spew fire from their mouths, but they're some of the most amazing creatures that God ever designed. They're called Komodo dragons. They are giant lizards that can grow to be 10 feet long, almost twice the length of an average man. They can weigh as much as 200 pounds. Their short little stocky legs can carry them 15 miles an hour, and that's as fast as a dog can run. Also, Komodos, they eat very, very fast, even faster than Iguanodon. Their sharp teeth are specifically designed to tear big chunks of food that the lizard swallows whole. In fact, a 100-pound Komodo dragon can eat 80 pounds of food in one meal.
2: Wow, Digger Doug, that's incredible. That'd be like me going to a fast food place and ordering 320 quarter-pound cheeseburgers and eating them in one meal.
1: It sure would, Iggy. But did you know that Komodos only have to eat one time a month to survive? I don't think you'd like that very much.
2: No, I sure wouldn't.
1: Komodos' eating habits are amazing, but they have even more special abilities. Inside their mouths, leftover food particles collect between their sharp teeth. Bacteria grow around these particles, and the bacteria don't hurt the Komodos. But when the lizards bite another animal, the bacteria causes terrible infections, making the bite very dangerous.
2: Hey, Digger, I heard Komodos also have cool tongues. Is that right?
1: Oh, yeah. God designed Komodos with an amazing tongue that they use to locate food from far away.
2: Well, since Komodo dragons are so amazing, how come I've never seen one in my backyard?
1: Well, that's because Komodo dragons are very rare. Only about 4,000 exist in the world today, and they live only on a few islands in Indonesia. Some people claim that these huge lizards evolved, but that's not true, Iggy. How could they have evolved to grow deadly bacteria in their mouths without it killing them? Truth is, God designed these amazing creatures.
2: You know, that makes really good sense, Digger. And when you think about it, maybe God created animals like the Komodo dragon so that humans can understand that God can do anything.
1: Maybe, Iggy.
2: Hey, look, Digger Doug, that wasn't the only question we've got in our mailbag today. Let's read this one. Did birds and fish evolve? Did birds and fish evolve over millions of years?
1: Boy, Iggy, you really like reading those questions.
2: You know that's right.
1: That is a question, though, that many people have wondered. To find the answer, all we need to do is go to the Bible. The Bible is God's word and is exactly right whenever it speaks about any subject. In the first book of the Bible called Genesis, we read that God created everything that exists, including birds and fish. You see, birds and fish did not evolve over millions of years. After God created the sun, moon, and stars on day 4 of creation, Genesis chapter 1, verses 20 and following, read, "Then God said, let the waters abound with an abundance of living creatures, and let birds fly above the earth across the face of the firmament of the heavens. So God created great sea creatures and every living thing that moves, with which the waters abounded, according to their kind, and every winged bird according to its kind. And God saw that it was good, and God blessed them, saying, be fruitful and multiply, and fill the waters and the seas, and let birds multiply on the earth. So the evening and the morning were the fifth day." Kids, God created all kinds of beautiful fish that swim in the oceans and rivers, and He also created many different kinds of pretty birds that chirp interesting songs and build nests and take care of their little chicks. There is a poem that says, "All things bright and beautiful, all creatures great and small, all things wise and wonderful, the Lord God made them all." Birds and fish are wonderful creatures made by God.
2: Well, kids, there's your answer. Birds and fish did not evolve over millions of years, but were created by God on day 5 of creation.
1: Thanks for writing, kids.

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1: Howie was playing with his ball and accidentally broke a cup. Mama Bunny didn't see him do it, but she heard the cup shatter and wants to know what happened.
2: Son, what happened to this cup?
3: I don't know.
2: Howie, were you playing ball in the house again? I told you that you're not allowed to do that because you'll break things.
3: No, I didn't do that. It was like that when I came in.
2: Howie, are you lying to me?
3: Maybe a little.
2: Howie, you know it's wrong to lie. God says we should always tell the truth.
3: But I didn't want to get in trouble. It was just a little lie.
2: That doesn't matter. God hates all lies, no matter how small.
3: I'm sorry, Mama. I won't lie anymore.
2: It's all right, son. Just tell me the truth next time. And no more playing ball in the house.
4: If you're like me, you like hearing God's word. 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

0: Terry Gilraith, and this is Fabric of Family.
1: We came on a Sunday.
2: What
1: part of the Bible was back
2: to another part of the Bible?
3: Hallelujah, and the glory revive us again.
0: It's that time again. Get your Bibles and gather your family together because it's time for Fabric of Family. I'm Barry Gilreath, Jr., your host for this program. I'm the minister for the Stutz Road Church of Christ in Florence, Alabama. I'm delighted that you've joined us today because we're going to be talking about a very interesting topic. We're going to be talking about millennials. You know, in the book of Proverbs, chapter 30, verses 11 through 14, the writer penned, "There is a generation that curses their father and doth not bless their mother. There is a generation that is pure in their own eyes and yet not washed from their filthiness. There is a generation, oh, how lofty are their eyes, and their eyelids are lifted up. There is a generation whose teeth are as swords and their jaw teeth as knives, who devour the poor from off the earth and the needy from among men." You know, it's customary to sometimes label generations by maybe some characteristic or trait that generations typically have. And the proverb writer was doing that during his day and time. I've often thought to myself, I wonder what Jesus would say of our generation today. How would our generation be described? You know, we like to label generations, and we talk about the me generation or the millennial generation. And what we mean by that is a group of people who have certain traits or characteristics that are typical of those who fall within a certain age group. We hear a lot about millennials today, and so we're going to talk about millennials on Fabric of Family today and how their views and values impact families today. Stay with us.
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3: Mansions above, singing his praises, gladly I'm walking.
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0: It's time for our discussion today, and I have back with me for this program Michael Clark, who is from Somerville, Tennessee, preaches in that area, and also Jameson Stewart. Jameson preaches in the Smithville, Mississippi area. So we have Tennessee and Mississippi, and I'm from Alabama, so we've got a lot of the South represented today. Gentlemen, we're talking about millennials in our program today, and specifically how that a lot of surveys that are done today seem to indicate that millennials are fleeing from religion. And, you know, that's something that kind of, I suppose, should cause us a little bit of concern as we think about religion. And, of course, there's a true religion that's set forth in the Scriptures, and we need to pursue that. We don't need to pursue the man-made religions. But nevertheless, the idea is that so many millennials are they're fleeing from religion in general. And so I thought it would be good for us to spend some time today talking about this millennial generation and seeing if we can learn a little bit about them and maybe what some of the values or traits or characteristics these individuals have. Jameson, who are the millennials? I guess that would be a good place to start.
2: Well, the millennials are Michael and myself.
5: Right.
2: It's the generation that I guess they are born anywhere from about 1980 to about the year 2000. The folks born during those years are typically classified as the millennial generation. Some things, or at least one thing I looked up about the millennial generation is they... prioritize, or they want to prioritize family. The work-life balance is very important to them. In fact, looking up a job survey, is salary is their primary concern. But then right behind that and very close to it is work-life balance. They're very concerned then about at least having time to spend on things that they view as important along with their work.
5: Pew Research did a study on millennials and found several statistics. I found four to be quite interesting for our discussion. 50% of millennials find themselves politically unaffiliated. They don't really care about politics, and that's half of them. Mm-hmm. Then 29% of them consider themselves religiously unaffiliated. So that's almost to 30% of them, rising and rising. As of 2012, 19%. Only 19% said that others could be trusted, whereas the others said, no, you can't trust anybody else. Mm. And as of 2012, if you go off the metric that they use, which they counted 1978 to 2000, but there are 76 million millennials as of that time frame, as 2012. I'm sure it's increased a little bit more in their minds at around that point where they're looking at it from that perspective now, but that's what they had in the United States, not in the world in general. So this is... Those four statistics alone tell me that over 76 million people around that time, 50% of them were religiously unaffiliated, or 29% of them were, 50 of them didn't care about politics, and 19% of them said, well, you could trust people, and that's a big problem for religion if you think about it.
0: So do you think that that poses perhaps a situation in which the church should be more concerned as opposed to, say, other generations?
2: Yes and no. The church, it should always bother us when people are continuing to move further and further away from God. Mm-hmm. And with the millennial generation, that's what's happened. The generations prior to them have slowly, more and more, stepped away from God. That should always bother us. Mm-hmm. At the same time, we need to realize this hasn't happened overnight. This has been a process. And so we have to realize these people have been moving away from God. Now we need to, as always, try to bring people back to God.
5: All right, the Bible does tell us that the church will never be destroyed, Daniel 2:44. It's going to last forever. So the millennials are not going to kill the church. But the idea that 50% of them don't care about the political world and 29% don't care about religion and 19% of them only believe that the world can be trusted, that is troubling because religion is based on a lot of those three tenets. I mean, being religious, first of all. Mm-hmm. Who we vote for is really, really important to us as far as a religious perspective is concerned because our leaders govern our nation.
0: Yeah.
5: And then whether or not you can trust people, because if I can't trust that which I can see, how can I profess to trust which I can't? Mm. And that's the issues that we're facing. So yes, there are some concerns, but they won't kill the church, no. But yeah. We do have to kind of adapt a little bit.
0: Well, what do you think are some of the factors maybe that have contributed to the shift that we see as far as, say, the generation before? Or millennials and their attitudes towards faith and religion?
2: Well, I guess this is a general statement, so it's not going to
0: sure.
2: be true in every case. But generally speaking, millennials are doing that which their parents have taught them to do.
5: Mm-hmm.
2: They are less religious in not all cases, but generally speaking, because they saw their parents as people who were not really that religious. Their parents may have gone to church somewhere and put up that front, but okay. The millennials saw their parents every other day of the week, and they realized they're not really that concerned about what we do on Sunday. Now, that's not true of every case, sure. But generally speaking.
6: Yeah.
5: Our society now has this glorification of pleasure. That's what we glorify being pleasured and having things that are pleasurable to us. And that same study I mentioned a few moments ago stated that 8% of millennials had sexted and 30% had admitted to being sexted, having an image of some type of sexuality sent to them. And the reason they believe that's fine and okay is our world is now saying whatever pleases you, do it. You want to go out and get drunk, you want to go out and get high, you want to do this, you want to do that, whatever makes you happy, do it. Whereas the Bible is completely opposite of that, in the sense of it might make you feel good, but it won't help your spiritual life, so it's not profitable for you. And so we've got that glorification of pleasure that's a huge problem today.
0: You know, I think about the fact that, you know, in the 50s and 60s, modernism was really an issue as far as religious people were concerned, where people were skeptical of the Bible, were skeptical of Jesus and who he claimed to be. But nevertheless, there was a reasoning and a rationale that could take place between those who believed in those things and those who did not. But you know, after that period of modernism, we're in a period now that has been described as postmodernism. And postmodernism, as you know, is kind of the approach to life in general, that it doesn't really matter what you believe. You know, anything can go because, you know, truth is relative. And I can't help but believe that postmodernism has had a great effect upon millennials because, you know, as you said, they're more laid back as far as these type of values are concerned, in general terms, of course, we're speaking. And, you know, that can have an impact upon people as far as if they buy into this idea that everything's relative and it doesn't really matter what you believe or what this person believes because it's just as valid what I believe versus what they believe. And we can see where this kind of thinking could infiltrate those in that generation that we call millennials.
5: Absolutely.
2: That's right. In some ways, it's certainly alarming. You know, they think, you know, well, you have your truth, I have my truth. Mm-hmm. You know, truth is relative. In another way, it could be, I guess, a light at the end of the tunnel for the Lord's church is maybe, perhaps, this is a generation that is finally going to step away from the denominational world entirely. Mm-hmm. And so we may just be able to go back to ground level with the generations that are coming because they don't buy into the denominational world. And that could be, in the future, that could be a good thing. It possibly would make it easier to teach these people down the road.
0: Yeah, and you know, that brings up another factor, I think, that has contributed to the millennial mindset, and that would be the rejection of what is typically described traditional religious practices. You know, just rejecting that and going in a different direction. It's commonplace today, even within certain churches, to hear about you know, contemporary versus traditional, and how that so many want to reject that which maybe their parents believed and embraced, and to do something different.
5: It's so interesting that today we have people who they're growing up and they're, like we said, my truth is this and it's going to be this. Mm-hmm. That won't last forever because I can look at the color blue and say that it's green, mm-hmm. but either I'm colorblind and I'm not able to see the color in front of me or I'm just being ignorant to it. Yeah. And so at some point, something's got to give. Mm-hmm. And we have to be honest with ourselves and understand that some of the tenets of millennial faith, if you will,
0: yeah.
5: don't stand on their own.
0: Yeah. Well, this is a very interesting discussion. We want to continue this in just a moment. We're going to take a break and watch a segment, a word for the family. We call this section, and a young man by the name of Ryan Manning has some thoughts that he wants to share with us, and then we'll be back to continue our discussion.
7: Hello, and welcome to A Word for the Family. As I embark on my journey as a parent, I can look to the scriptures to see how other parents brought up their children and raised them in the nurture and in the admonition of the Lord. I can take examples of parents and see what others have done for their children. And who better than God to take an example from? God parents us as his children in a very special way. And he has done so many things that I can imitate. I would like us to focus on one thing that God does for us. God explains things that he tells us to do. He teaches us why we should do what he expects from us. Now, obviously, he hasn't told us everything. We know from, for example, Deuteronomy chapter 29, verse 29, that the secret things belong to God. But that verse also tells me that those things that are revealed belong to us and belong to our children, that we may do all the words of the law. Of course, this God wrote this to his children, the Israelites. And when I make application to this, I understand that, well, I won't know everything. However, God has explained so many things to me. And as a parent, when my children ask me why, and I have children at that age, I have an 8-year-old and I have a 3-year-old, and the 3-year-old constantly asks me why. I tell her to do something, well, why? Even my 8-year-old does that. I tell him that he has to go to bed. Well, why do I have to go to bed? And for me, I may feel a temptation to respond by saying simply, because I said so. And when I look at the scriptures, I can understand that, well, God could do that as well. God, the ruler of the entire universe, could have said, follow me, do action A, B, and C, because I said so. However, God tells me, he gives me a plan of salvation and steps that he wants me to follow. And with each of the steps, he gives me examples. He gives me illustrations. He gives me people who have gone through these steps.

0: You see, he loves me as a child, and as a parent, I can learn from the way that God has treated me. When my children ask me why, instead of saying, "Oh, because I said so," I have to understand that I have a goal of raising my child to where, or my children, to where they can live when they leave my home. And in order to make those decisions, they need to be able to answer themselves why, to have a faith that they have built. Thank you for watching A Word for the Family.
1: Well, we're back with Michael and Jameson. We're talking about millennials and how millennials are impacting even the family and family dynamics. I want us to address this specifically now in our program of how the millennial mindset can have an impact upon social dynamics or upon the family itself. You know, you think about some of the big social issues that we hear talked about today, abortion, human sexuality, even world religions and how people view religion in general. How is it that this millennial mindset that we have sought to identify in the first part of our program, how is that impacting these values that we see expressed in our own nation today?
2: When there is no absolute truth, there is no right or wrong. If truth is relative, it's just a mindset of, I don't believe that's wrong, so I'm going to do it. And think of what that has spawned with abortion and homosexuality and even different denominational worlds and religions that have come about. But with the abortion alone, that has been such a huge problem in our country for the last several decades. And one of the biggest things that I found when I studied for this was I looked up typical reasons for abortions, and it took 7 reasons before I finally found health concerns. Some of the reasons that were listed were, I'm not financially prepared, 40%. That was the number one answer. So I need to have an abortion. Or it's bad timing. I'm not ready. It's not planned, so I'm not ready. I need to focus on my other children. That one shocked me. 29% of the people asked said, I need to focus on my other children, so I'm going to kill this one. That's essentially what they're saying. And there's some movie coming out later this year called Unplanned about the Planned Parenthood director who witnessed an abortion take place, and it changed her mind on abortions because she saw the baby fighting for its life, and it's not painless and depicted as harmless as they try to. And so just abortion alone, we have people who have this twisted belief that it's my body, my choice. But it's not your body that's inside of you. It's someone else's. I don't get to determine whether you two live or die, and you don't get to do the same for me.
1: Mm-hmm. So how does that, how is this mindset of millennials, how does that impact one's view on abortion specifically?
3: Well, and as he was talking about, you know, when there's no absolute truth, when there's no standard for right and wrong, I mean, you
1: and
3: can
1: who
3: basically...
1: who am I to judge you? That's another thought that sometimes we hear expressed. You know, you do what you want to do. I personally wouldn't do this, or I personally wouldn't choose, but I'm not going to say that you shouldn't.
2: Right.
1: Or you should live this way.
3: Right. There's the rejection, that they don't recognize that there is a standard of absolute authority, of truth, but it's not what, you know, what any human being says. It's what God says. And so what we're seeing in our society, in our nation, is that when we get rid of God, or try to get rid of God and get rid of His Word and get rid of what His Word says, then you could open the door to doing anything and everything that you want.
1: And we see that happening more and more. And it's not just in the world, but even we see young folks who have been raised up in the church who, you know, think nothing about, you know, living with someone without being married to them, because that's what everybody else does. And, you know, so this mindset that we see expressed in these values that so many who fall in that particular age group, again, not to say that everyone does, but it is alarming that we see this shift taking place.
2: Well, ask any millennial today, was the Holocaust wrong?

0: Ask them if 9/11 was wrong, if the Columbine shooting was wrong. And you're going to get a resounding yes, but they can't tell you why without having to admit that there is a absolute truth, because Nazi Germany didn't break any laws of German law. They didn't break American law because they weren't under American jurisdiction. Mm-hmm. How could they be punished for it if there weren't an absolute truth? There was an absolute standard of morality, and that is what they were punished upon. And so all of the people that would admit, yeah, that's wrong, mm-hmm. they can't tell us why without having to go to the Bible, and no one wants to do that.
1: Well, how have these shifts in the thinking of that particular generation, how do you think it's impacted the church over the last, 20 or 30 years?
2: Well, when you start getting rid of God's word, it's obviously going to affect society in general, but it's going to affect the church as well. It's going to affect,
1: how is the church different?
2: Well, and you mentioned it earlier, some congregations have a traditional worship service, okay. mm-hmm. and some have a contemporary worship service. And what that is basically saying, if you think this way, if this is your truth, okay. then you can worship in the traditional way. But if you don't see anything wrong with, instrumental music, if you don't see anything wrong with these other things, if that's your truth, then come worship here. That idea of truth is relative has even crept into the religious world and mm-hmm. caused plenty of problems.
0: Lauren King was a young woman who was hired by a Church of Christ to be their preaching intern years ago, and I believe she still works at this same congregation. I think she's been married since and is now Lauren Schrader, but she was hired to be a minister, and the Bible is very clear and plain, and this is a congregation that doesn't hold a denominational name. It has the Church of Christ out on the front. And so anyone that would go in there and attend it would expect to have biblical values, but they would get something else. And it's this mindset of, it doesn't matter that the Bible doesn't have women as preachers, we're going to have them anyway.
1: Okay, and of course we see that in other areas as well, where the gender roles mm-hmm. have shifted, and what the Bible describes for the role of a man and the role of the woman, it's become basically, whatever you believe, whatever you want to embrace, you embrace. And of course, the example you gave is one, or maybe a woman who would lead the prayer in a public corporate worship service with men and women there. That's something that certainly is out of the norm, but that's becoming more commonplace. We see that taking place and even those schools that mm-hmm. claim to be Christian schools. So we can see how the millennial mindset is beginning to take hold, because a lot of folks who fall within that category, they're now at the age to where they're able to especially have their voice heard and their influence is being felt, and those who are leaders of churches are listening more to these people. They don't want to lose them. They reason, we're going to do whatever it takes to keep them, and unfortunately. Yeah. Sometimes that involves a compromise. Compromise is not bad, but we don't have the right to compromise where God has spoken.
2: That's right.
1: And so we see there are issues with that as well. So how can a congregation effectively minister to millennials and maybe reverse this alarming trend? I wish we had time to talk about that today, but our time has passed by so quickly. So we'll come back another time and we'll explore that some more. Thank you so much, gentlemen, for being with us on our program today.
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4: Two mansions above, singing his praises, gladly I'm walking.
3: Our hope and prayer is to bring you and your family closer to God.
1: Our time's up today. Hope that you've enjoyed our program on millennials. I want to remind you about the free Bible correspondence course. We've advertised this a couple of times already in the program. But we encourage our viewers who are interested in additional Bible study to sign up for these courses. Of course, there's no cost whatsoever. You just have to let us know you'd like to have it, and we'll be glad to get it out to you. Also want to mention that Fabric of Family is supported by a number of local congregations. Some of these congregations are very likely in your own viewing area. I want to encourage you to visit with one of these congregations and let them know you saw Fabric of Family and you appreciate their support of the program. Until next time, I'm Barry Gilreath, your host for Fabric of Family, minister at the Stutz Road Church of Christ, wishing you and your family a wonderful week.

0: It's a beautiful day outside, and Honey and Howie are playing in the sandbox.
1: Howie, be careful. You're too close to my sandcastle.
2: I'm being careful.
1: Howie, I've been working on this all day. I told you to stay away.
2: I'm sorry. Here, I'll help you fix it.
1: No, you already ruined it. You're the worst brother ever.
3: Kids, what is going on? Honey, why are you yelling at poor Howie?
1: Because he ruined my sandcastle. We shouldn't have a brother.
3: Honey, we don't talk like that. I understand that you're angry, but it's not right to yell or say mean things to people when you're mad. Do you think God likes it when we say things like that to Howie?
1: No. God wants us to be nice to each other, even when we're mad.
3: That's right. What do you say to Howie?
1: I'm sorry I yelled at you. I'm glad you're my brother.
2: It's okay. Can we build another sandcastle now?
1: Yeah.
0: So then, my beloved brethren,
4: The truth, and nothing but the truth. This is GBN, the Gospel Broadcasting Network.

0: and welcome again to Counterpoint. I'm Mike Hixon. With me, as always, B.J. Clark. B.J., it's always great to be with you.
1: It's good to be with you, Mike.
0: B.J., today as we discuss the second coming of Jesus, you and I both know that the Scriptures have a lot to say about the second coming of Christ. Interestingly, there have been a lot of folks down through the years that have tried to forecast the time when Jesus would come, and yet Peter said in 2 Peter chapter 3, verse 10, the day of the Lord will come as a thief in the night. So how do you counter those who have the idea that they can lay claim to when the Lord's going to come?
1: If people would only accept all that Jesus says about this subject, there wouldn't be any doubt, and they would stop prognosticating as to when it's going to happen. In Matthew 24, Jesus had talked about the signs that would be evident prior to the destruction of Jerusalem, even said in Luke's account of that, when you see the Roman armies surround Jerusalem, it's time to get out. And they were told how to know when the destruction of Jerusalem was about to happen, that there was another coming that Jesus talked about that he says would have no signs. And he says in Matthew chapter 24 in verse 36, but of that day and hour knoweth no man, no, not the angels of heaven, but my Father only. And then explains, as the days of Noah were, so shall also the coming of the Son of Man be. What were they doing in the days of Noah? Well, they were eating, drinking, marrying, giving in marriage, until the very day that Noah entered into the ark and knew not until the flood came and took them all away, and so shall also the coming of the Son of Man be. They knew not until the very day the flood came, and we will not know until the second coming takes place. And so, in view of that, and Jesus goes on in this same passage to say in verse 42, watch therefore, for you know not what hour your Lord doth come. And then uses the illustration, if a man knew when a thief was coming to break into his house, he would not allow him to break into his house. He'd be waiting for him.
0: Right.
1: But he says, in an hour that you think not, verse 44, the Son of Man cometh. And so no one knows when he's coming back. And anyone that claims that they do are really admitting that they don't know what they're talking about.
0: You know, BJ, I was just, as I was listening to you talk just a minute ago, I was thinking about, in Matthew 28:18, Jesus said, all authority, all power has been given unto me in heaven and on earth. And of course, the Lord has all authority. And as the second member of the Godhead, he emphatically states, no one knows the day nor hour. So when people claim to believe Jesus and claim to be submissive to what he has to say, how in the world do you harmonize those claims with what he said here? Look, nobody knows. And so when people come along and say, you know, they know, I guess my question is, why in the world would people believe them?
1: They are not honoring Christ when they do that. I had a preacher friend that was driving down the road listening to the radio, and a preacher came on the AM radio from a denominational church, and he proceeded to say, I've done the investigation of all the prophecies of the Bible. I've studied them thoroughly. And he said, I'm telling you, the Bible says the Lord's coming back in 3 weeks. 3 weeks and the Lord will be back. Mark it down. 3 weeks. He went on like this for 28 minutes. And then at the end of his broadcast, his announcer came on and said, if you really enjoyed this message and you'd like a copy of it, please write to us at this address. And please allow 4 to 6 weeks for delivery. My friend was thinking, okay, now wait a minute. If the Lord's coming back in 3 weeks, I don't think you're going to get that mail. It just goes to show you that people will say all kinds of things to be sensational, to draw attention, and yet they don't really know what is going to happen. Jesus said he didn't even know when he was here on the earth.
0: Well, and you mentioned the fact that, you know, Jesus talked about a thief. Peter talks about a thief. Well, you know, when do thieves come? When people least expect it.
1: That's right.
0: And so that ought to give us some idea about the suddenness of his coming. BJ, you mentioned Matthew chapter 24. There are a lot of people that look at Matthew chapter 24 and they have the idea that that's a template, so to speak, for the second coming of Christ. We believe Jesus is coming again. We don't know when he's coming, but the signs that he talked about in Matthew chapter 24 contextually don't necessarily fit the second coming. So how do you counter those who lay claim to that?
1: Yeah, you hit the nail on the head when you said contextually. Context, context, context. What led into Matthew 24? At the very end of Matthew 23, Jesus says in verse 37, O Jerusalem, Jerusalem, thou that killest the prophets and stonest them which are sent to thee. He said, look, I would have gathered you, your children together like a hen gathers her chicks under her wings, but you would not. And so what would be the consequence for their rejection? Behold, your house is left unto you desolate. And then there are no chapter book divisions in the original documents. What we call Matthew 24:1 would have just continued right after Jesus has told them, your house is going to be left to you desolate. He went out and departed from the temple, and his disciples came to show him the buildings of the temple. Why would they do that? Had he never seen the temple before and its buildings? Oh, yes, but he'd never predicted before so blatantly, this is going to be desolate. And so they show him all the buildings, and Jesus says, do you see not all these things? Verily I say unto you, there shall not be left here one stone upon another that shall not be thrown down. That had to weigh on their minds. We know it did, because later on the Mount of Olives, they came to him privately. Verse 3, tell us, when shall these things be? What things? The things you said about the temple.
0: That's right.
1: When shall those things be? And what shall be the sign of thy coming? And they thought the destruction of the temple would be so catastrophic, it must be simultaneous with the end of the world. And so they thought this would be the end of the world. And Jesus proceeds to say, don't let anyone deceive you. With reference to the destruction of the temple, there are going to be some signs that will start happening that will let you know it's about to happen. Verse 6, you're going to hear of wars and rumors of wars. But don't be troubled. All these things must come to pass, but the end is not yet, meaning the end of the temple and the Jewish system. And he keeps this up. And then he says in verse number 15, when you see the abomination of desolation spoken of by Daniel the prophet. Now this is what I was referencing earlier, Mike. In Luke 21, Jesus in that account said, when you see Jerusalem surrounded with armies, you know its desolation is nigh. And what do they do then? Verse 16, flee to the mountains. Now this is talking about the end of time. You tell me what difference it would make for someone to flee to the mountains. And why would it be worse to be pregnant when Jesus comes back than not to be? Why would it be worse to be nursing a child? Verse 19. Why would it be worse to be winter or Saturday or what they call the Sabbath day? Well, if this is about the destruction of Jerusalem, all that makes perfect sense. But you see, and I'll summarize this, notice in verse 34, Jesus says, this generation shall not pass till all these things be fulfilled. Meaning,
0: that's right.
1: All the things I've just told you, these signs, all that's going to happen, and this temple will be destroyed during the lifetime of this generation. But of that day and hour, the final day and hour you all ask about, no man will know about when that's going to happen. The angels of heaven don't know. My Father only. And then he says there'll be no signs.
0: That's right.
1: So, Mike, if people would read Matthew 24 and divide it as Jesus did, part one,
0: that's right,
1: the destruction of Jerusalem, and when it's going to happen is going to be after these signs. Part two, the end of time, the judgment that ends the world, no signs.
0: Right.
1: And so they're two separate events.
0: You know, BJ, there's something to be said about rightly dividing the word, as Paul talks about in 2 Timothy chapter 2, verse 15. And, you know, sadly, sometimes people incorrectly divide the word.
1: Right.
0: And as a result of that, they come up with theories that have no biblical basis. You know, one of the things that I think has spawned out of Matthew chapter 24, the idea of the rapture. And there are a lot of people today that talk about the rapture and the fact that Jesus is going to secretly come and rapture the church away. Well, number one, the word rapture is not in Scripture. Now, they'll sometimes cite 1 Thessalonians chapter 4, But that's no that's no secret coming, if I understand what Paul's talking about there. So how do you counter those who will dovetail Matthew 24 into the rapture and this idea that Jesus is going to come and somehow secretly rapture the church away?
1: You know, a lot of our viewers, I'm sure, are familiar with the Left Behind novel series and the Left Behind movies. And the whole point of Left Behind is they claim that all the righteous, both the dead will be raised, the righteous dead, the righteous living will be raptured, allegedly, and they'll go to heaven and be there for 7 years. Well, meanwhile, what's going to be going on the earth? Well, there are folks who will be left behind. And what are they going to try to figure out? Where did my loved ones go? What's going on here? All the righteous people got raptured, allegedly, so there aren't any preachers to preach to the people. So according to the doctrine, they'll pick up a copy of this and they'll start reading it and start figuring things out and start converting to Christianity through reading this book. And the Antichrist won't like that. He's going to really bring down the hammer on them, punish them, hurt them. And then at the end of 7 years of great tribulation on earth, he'll bring back the raptured righteous saints and come back and fight the bloody battle of Armageddon and destroy the Antichrist, set up shop on earth for 1,000 years, and then at the end of that 1,000 years, there'll be the resurrection of the righteous dead that died during the tribulation. There'll be the resurrection of anyone else that wasn't raised in the original rapture. I said all that to say this. In John chapter 6, Jesus gave one of the most clear proofs that this doctrine is false that you could ever find anywhere.
0: Yeah.
1: Because what he said is that the righteous are going to be raised at a particular time. In fact, in verse number 39 of John 6, it's just one of many examples. He said, all the Father's given me, I will not lose any of them, but watch, I'll raise it up at the last day. And then in verse 40, this is the will of him that sent me, that everyone which sees the Son and believeth on him may have everlasting life, and I will raise him up when?
0: Last day.
1: Not 1,007 years before the last day, like the rapture doctrine claims, but at the last day of human history. And right, the passage you mentioned, Mike, from 1 Thessalonians 4, Brother Wayne Jackson called it the noisiest verse in the Bible. This idea that there's going to be some kind of secret rapture. See if this sounds like a secret. The Lord shall descend from heaven with a shout, with the voice of the archangel, with the trump of God, and the dead in Christ shall rise first. And then we which are alive and remain shall be caught up together with them to meet the Lord in the air. And so shall we ever be with the Lord, not for 7 years and then come back.
0: That's right.
1: No, once we are lifted up, snatched away from this life, at the second coming, we won't be coming back.
0: Well, you know, BJ, in Revelation chapter 1, John said, in reference to the second coming of Christ, behold, every eye shall see him. So it's not only audible, it's visible.
1: Absolutely.
0: So, yeah, you know, and you mentioned John chapter 6. In John chapter 5, Jesus said in verse 28, do not marvel at this. The hour is coming in which all, A-L-L,
1: yes,
0: who are in the graves will hear his voice and come forth. Those who have done good to the resurrection of life, those who have done evil to the resurrection of condemnation. If I understand Jesus right, he's saying that both the righteous and unrighteous will be raised at the same time, on the same day, right, at the last day, as you said.
1: Acts 24:15, Paul speaks of a resurrection of the just and the unjust. One resurrection,
0: right,
1: two classes of people. And so you're exactly right about that. And you know, Mike, it's sad. There are some people who believe this so much, there's even a website called After the Rapture Pet Care. Where are you, if you're one of the ones that gets raptured, who's going to take care of your pets for 7 years while you're up in heaven? And this website promises that you can hire them to take care of your pets while you're up in heaven, And then when you get back at the end of the 7 years, I guess you give them your claim ticket after you fought the bloody battle of Armageddon, and you give them your claim ticket and said, I'm here to pick up Scruffy. And
0: I mean, BJ, you can't do anything but laugh. I mean,
1: that's sad, but there are people who will buy into that. They even have gear, After the Rapture Pet Care mugs and T-shirts. And besides, according to the doctrine, the only people left behind are wicked people. Why would you want to hire wicked people to keep your pets? It's just what happens when people depart from God's word in any realm. It leads to the absurd.
0: Well, it does. And, you know, the only word that I can think of is just unbelievable.
1: Yes.
0: And again, so, you know, what we would do is encourage people, study the scriptures.
1: Yes.
0: And make sure you keep things in context.
1: That's right.
0: You know, Peter, or rather, as we think about the writings of Peter, and particularly as we talk about the second coming of Christ, one of the things that Peter talked about in 2 Peter chapter 3, the fact that there would be some that would scoff at the idea that Jesus would come again. And, you know, BJ, we live in a day and time in which, as a matter of fact, some have said that America today is a post-Christian nation. And you know, there are a lot of folks that sadly do not give attention to spiritual things. And so we do believe Jesus is coming. We just don't know when he's coming. And so the emphasis is on the Christ who will come and living in a state of preparation. So how do you counter those who live as if he'll never come?
1: Right. And you know, one of the byproducts of the false prognosticators who claim it's going to happen. Harold Camping a few years ago had everyone all up in arms that at the end of May, I believe it was 2011, somewhere in there, that 207 million people were going to vanish from the planet and be raptured. And so I was looking at some of the comment sections, and so many secularists were just ridiculing the belief that Jesus is ever coming back. And when these things are promised and then they don't happen, they think that the real coming of Christ will never happen.
0: Right.
1: And so they look at you and me who believe that he really is coming back someday. They look at us as ignorant country bumpkins who just don't know how to come in out of the rain.
0: Right.
1: But 2 Peter 3 shows us that the answer Peter gave for those scoffers, he says, look, some are saying, where's the promise of his coming? Everything's continuing like it did from creation. We don't see any signs that there's about, well, you won't. There's not going to be any sign that the second coming's about to take place. And then Peter says, you know, some people didn't believe the flood was coming, but it came. And then he goes on to say, the Lord is not slack, verse 9, concerning his promise, as some men count slackness. Well, then why hasn't he come back? Long suffering to usward.
0: All right.
1: Not willing that any should perish, but that all should come to repentance. But the day of the Lord will come as a thief in the night. And then what? Heavens pass away with a great noise. Elements melt with fervent heat. The earth and the works that are therein burned up. Now, in the flood example that was given by Peter, there's an interesting parallel. Methuselah is well known for being the man that lived longer than any man ever did on earth, 969 years. But I wonder if sometimes we know why he might have lived longer than anyone else. His name, compound Hebrew word, Muthshelah, when he is dead, it shall come. Here's his daddy Enoch, a prophet according to Jude, preaching to ungodly. That word is used four times in Jude 14 All right. and 15 to describe, and that was before Noah came along. Enoch is, he's the great grandfather of Noah. And so all this is happening, and he says, essentially, you see this baby boy right here? As long as he's alive, there's hope and mercy and grace. But when he is dead, the judgment I've been telling you about, it shall come. So here he lives. 500 years later, I can almost hear people saying, when's that flood coming you said was coming? Well, he's still alive. 900. What a testament this is to the long-suffering nature of God. He lives 969 years, but in the very year that he died, And he didn't have to die in the flood. The very year that he died, after he died, the flood comes in that very same year, just like Enoch predicted. So what he said would happen did happen. We may have scoffers today say, well, why hadn't God come back yet after thousands of years? Long suffering.
0: Right.
1: That's but
0: right.
1: He will come back.
0: Yes, well, you know, in verse 15, Peter said, and account that the long suffering of our Lord is salvation.
1: Very good.
0: Back in verse 9, the Lord is not slack concerning his promise, as some count slackness, but rather is long-suffering toward us, not willing that any should perish, but that all should come to repentance. You know, God's interested in the salvation of people. BJ, I think Peter here tells us how we ought to live in a state of readiness in view of his coming. And you talk about the secularists and those who scoff at the idea of Jesus coming again. And you know, sadly, there might be some who believe he will come, but they live as if he's never coming. And so what about, I guess let's just back up for a minute. Mm-hmm. What about somebody who's never obeyed the gospel? What would they need to do to get themselves ready to meet the Lord?
1: Right. Fortunately, he's prepared a way for us to go to heaven and live in a much better world than even this one is. And how do they do it? They need to first acknowledge he left the world in which he was and came to this earth to save sinners, 1 Timothy 1:15. He came to seek and save the lost, Luke 19:10. And who is lost? Well, the Bible says the one who commits transgression has sinned, 1 John 3:4. Sin is a transgression of the law, and the wages of that sin is death, Romans 6:23. And all have sinned and come short of the glory of God, Romans 3:23. So what do you do to someone who's in sin? You give them hope and say, look, Jesus has the power to take your sin problem away,
0: right,
1: so that you don't have to live in fear. And what did he do? He came to this earth, lived a perfect sinless life. He was tempted in all points like as we are, yet without sin. And then he became a perfect sacrifice and died to take away the sin of the world, John 1:29. Now, how do I access the benefits of his cleansing blood? The Bible says very clearly that I can do that by believing that he is the Christ, because if I don't, I'll die in my sins, John 8:24. I can repent of my sins because all men everywhere have been commanded to repent, Acts 17:30. God's granted repentance unto life for the Gentiles, and he'll give it to you and me too if we'll take advantage of that, Acts 11:18. And then I, as a penitent believer, I need to confess what I believe unto salvation, Romans 10:9-10. And then, as a penitent confessing believer, I am going to ask the same question was asked on Pentecost. What shall we do? And the same answer should be given. Repent and be baptized, right, every one of you, in the name of Jesus Christ, for the remission of sins. That's why you would do that. Acts 2:38. And did anyone do what they were told to do? About 3,000 did. Acts 2:41. And what were they now? They were saved, and they were added. Added to what? To the church, verse 47. What is that church? It's the church that Christ bled and died for. Every one of our viewers today can be in that church if they are not already. By doing the same things that we just mentioned, they can be in the same place and be ready,
0: yeah,
1: for that second coming.
0: Yeah, because, you know, Paul said salvation is in Christ, 2 Timothy 2:10, and salvation is in the church of Christ, that is, the church that belongs to Christ, Ephesians 5:23. So what we want our viewers to be in the body of Christ that he's promised to save.
1: Absolutely.
0: BJ, before we close, we've got about 4 minutes left, very quickly. Some have this idea that the earth upon which we now live will one day be renovated, and so they have spawned this renovated earth theory. How do you counter that?
1: Yeah. You know, if one takes the language of the inspired Apostle Peter in 2 Peter 3, there's no way to believe that this earth is going to survive the second coming. As a matter of fact, according to Scripture, which we've already alluded to, when Jesus comes, verse 10 of 2 Peter 3, here's what's going to happen. The heavens shall pass away with a great noise. The elements shall melt
0: with fervent heat.
1: The earth also, what? And the works that are therein shall be burned up. Seeing then that all these things shall be dissolved, what manner of persons ought you to be in all holy conversation and godliness? And he says, we're looking for a new dwelling place, verse 13. And you know, I got to thinking recently as I was preaching on this subject, Mike, of all the places where we're told to look heavenward, which would make absolutely no sense if God's going to bring heaven down here. Why does he want us looking up? Matthew 6, lay not up for yourselves treasures upon the earth.
0: That's right.
1: Lay up treasures in heaven. Why? According to this doctrine, I'm not going up there, that this is somehow going to be magically transformed into heaven. Heaven is where God is. That's and right. God dwells. Jesus ascended and went up into heaven.
0: That's right.
1: He didn't stay on the earth.
0: That's right.
1: And so heaven exists before the end of time.
0: Yeah, you know, Jesus said, I go to prepare a place for you.
1: Yes.
0: I mean, it's hard for me to fathom that people have bought into this idea, even people in the body of Christ.
1: I know. Colossians 3:1, set your affection on things
0: above.
1: Above. Why? When, according to some, even in some of my brethren now, are teaching that, no, your affection shouldn't be up there because all the things that will ultimately be yours to enjoy will be down here. Well, Jesus is up there. I'm going to set my affections where Christ is. And the Bible doesn't say that the Lord is going to renovate this world. He's going to annihilate this world. And that's the difference between the two. And you read all these passages in the Bible, Old and New Testaments, that give us a hope of going to heaven to be where Jesus is. And he didn't say, I'm glad you mentioned that John 14 passage. He said, I will come again and receive you unto myself. And according to Scripture, we meet him in the air.
0: Well, that's, I was just thinking about 1 Thessalonians chapter 4, the passage you read a minute ago. Because that is absolute proof. He's going to ascend from heaven with a shout, the voice of the archangel, with the trumpet of God. The dead in Christ will rise first. Then we who are alive shall be caught up together with them in the clouds to meet the Lord in the air.
1: And is he going to then say, what are you doing up here? We're going back down there.
0: Makes no sense.
1: That absolutely is preposterous.
0: It makes no sense. BJ, as always, thank you so much for being a part of the program. Appreciate the great answers today. And hopefully and prayerfully, as people think about the second coming of Christ, they will keep things in context.
1: Yes.
0: And recognize that Jesus will indeed come. But when he comes, we have no idea.
1: Amen.
0: Thank you so much for being a part of our viewing audience today. Hope to see you right back here again next week. Until then, God bless you.

At the 11th of Leviticus, God required of the ancient people Israel to be holy as he was holy. The requirement was repeated at 1 Peter 1. When we have answered the call to holiness, we have separated ourselves from the carnal world and become reserved unto God for God's purposes. Those who have done so have become sanctified and are known as saints. Holy, saint, and sanctified are all forms of the same word. We are taught at the 12th of Hebrews that no man will see the Lord without holiness, and that diligence is required so that one fail not of the grace of God. Perhaps two important things are being taught to us here. First of all, though a man is saved by divine grace, he is still called unto holiness. Secondly, it is with diligence that he develop and maintain the holiness to which he is called, lest he fail to receive God's grace. It is by diligence in holiness and by the grace of God that a man may one day dwell with his Maker.

0: today. No matter what else is happening in the world.
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2: Welcome to Good News Today, the program where you will always find good news, no matter what else is happening in the world. I'm Jim Bierman, your host for Good News Today. Thanks for joining us here in the Good News Room for another edition of our program. Let me tell you what's coming up on today's program. Of course, we begin, as always, with our devotional time, which consists of our scripture reading, beautiful singing, and then a brief study of our scripture. And the scripture today comes from the book of Acts. We're going to look at chapter 8, verses 3 through 12. Acts chapter 8, 3 through 12. So open your Bibles to that text and be ready to read along and study along with us. Let me tell you what else is coming your way. An excellent challenges segment with Stephen Hall as he deals with a very important subject, appreciation. And we can appreciate a topic like that. So you will not want to miss that. Then it's Leaving a Legacy with Leroy Dedman and the segment we call The Snowplow. And you will not want to miss that. Lighthearted stories always with that strong spiritual application from our good friend Leroy Dedman. And then a GNT Q&A. And our question today, does God appoint a specific time for each of us to die? We'll answer that from the Word of God in our final segment. Again, we're so glad that you have joined us for this edition of our program. Hope you have your Bibles now and that you're ready to read along. Acts chapter 8, verses 3 through 12. As for Saul, he made havoc of the church, entering every house and dragging off men and women, committing them to prison. Therefore, those who were scattered went everywhere preaching the word. Then Philip went down to the city of Samaria and preached Christ to them. And the multitudes with one accord heeded the things spoken by Philip, hearing and seeing the miracles which he did. For unclean spirits, crying with a loud voice, came out of many who were possessed, and many who were paralyzed and lame were healed. And there was great joy in that city. But there was a certain man called Simon, who previously practiced sorcery in the city and astonished the people of Samaria, claiming that he was someone great, to whom they all gave heed from the least to the greatest, saying, "This man is the great power of God." And they heeded him because he had astonished them with his sorceries for a long time. But when they believed Philip, as he preached the things concerning the kingdom of God and the name of Jesus Christ, both men and women were baptized.

0: We're back for the study portion of our devotional time. We're looking at Acts chapter 8, verses 3 through 12. And it mentions Saul, that's Saul of Tarsus, of course, who later became, of course, the Apostle Paul, the great Apostle Paul. But chapter 8, verse 1, mentions Saul consenting to the death of Stephen, the first great Christian martyr, as he is known. And there was a persecution that arose at that time against the church at Jerusalem. And they were all scattered throughout the regions of Judea and Samaria, verse 1 tells us, except the apostles. And then verse 2 of Acts 8 tells us about the burial of Stephen. Now, in our text, verse 3, as for Saul after this, he continued to make havoc of the church. He was a zealous persecutor of the church, entering every house and dragging off men and women, committing them to prison. We later see in Acts chapter 9 that he was not content to persecute Christians in Jerusalem, but he sought letters from the high priest to go all the way up to Damascus and bring back those who were of the way, as the scripture says, that is Christians, persecuting them there. Of course, that's when he met the Lord on the Damascus Road, and the Lord told him what to do, to go into the city in order to complete his obedience and to become a Christian and obviously to be a great apostle. But that's an account for another time. We want to concentrate on some things that are here in our text here. Now, verse 4 says, therefore those who were scattered went everywhere preaching the word. Now, it's important for us to see that the apostles were among those who stayed at Jerusalem. Those who were scattered went everywhere preaching the word. Well, the importance of that is that while the Great Commission to go into all the world and preach the gospel to every creature was initially given to the apostles, it obviously was intended for Christians for all time to come to carry out that commission. Otherwise, why would those who were scattered in verse 4 here preach the word? If the apostles weren't with them and the apostles were the only ones who could carry out the Great Commission, they would have had to wait for the apostles in order to have any preaching done. But obviously that was not the case. So those who were scattered went everywhere preaching the word. Now I want to concentrate on the work of Philip here, beginning in verse 5. Then Philip went down to the city of Samaria, and notice how it's worded here. He preached Christ to them. So in verse 4, the preaching is attributed to the preaching of the word, and in verse 5, preach Christ. Any difference in preaching the word and preaching Christ? Well, no, they're just simply different terms for the same preaching, the preaching of the gospel, the good news of salvation. But it's significant here because there are those in the religious world who would say, yes, verse 5, that's right, preach Christ, that's what we need to do. In other words, we just need to preach about Christ, that he died for us, and if you'll just accept that, give mental agreement to that, pray a prayer to accept him, then that's all one has to do in order to accept Christ. Well, we're going to see from the context here in our study today that is far from being the case. So they went and preached the word. Philip went down and preached Christ to them. And verse 6 says, and the multitudes with one accord heeded the things spoken by Philip. Now notice this phrase, hearing and seeing the miracles which he did. Now this is an important point that we don't need to miss here, and that is a point about the purpose of miracles in the early church. The purpose of the miracles was to confirm that the preaching that was being done by those who had the ability to perform these miracles was truly from God. If they had not been able to confirm their preaching with these miracles and signs, then people who heard might have said, well, how do we know what you're saying is from God? Well, they could prove it by the miracles that they did. Now, obviously that time has come and gone because we have the completed Word of God. And as we've often mentioned in John 20, 30, and 31, John wrote, many other signs, miracles in other words, truly Jesus did in the presence of his disciples, which are not written in this book, but these are written that you may believe that Jesus Christ is the Son of God, and that believing you might have life in his name. So the miracles ceased when the completed word was given. You read 1 Corinthians chapter 13, verses 8 through 13, and you see very clearly there that Paul says, when that which is complete or perfect comes, the word, completed word, that which is in part, the context is clearly miraculous gifts, will be done away. Well, But at this point in time about which we're reading, they still needed those signs and miracles in order to prove that what Philip here on this occasion was preaching was indeed from God. And that's confirmed for us here in verse 6. The multitudes with one accord heeded the things spoken by Philip, hearing and seeing the miracles which he did. Very important phrase, hearing and seeing the miracles which he did. They heard the word, they saw the miracles, and they realized the two could not be incompatible. What this man was preaching had to be from God, otherwise he couldn't do these miracles. And what were some of these miracles? Verse 7. For unclean spirits, crying with a loud voice, came out of many who were possessed. Demon possession was still occurring back then. Not today, but it was back then. And many who were paralyzed and lame were healed. And there was great joy in that city. Well, you can imagine there was great joy in that city. And then we're introduced to a man named Simon. Verse 9, who previously practiced sorcery. He was not a real miracle worker. He was a deceiver. He had bewitched the people. He practiced sorcery in the city and astonished the people of Samaria, claiming that he was someone great. And they fell for it. Verse 10 says, to whom they all gave heed from the least to the greatest, saying, this man is the great power of God. And they heeded him because he had astonished them with his sorceries or his magic arts for a long time. But then when the real thing came along, they could see the difference. Verse 12. But when they believed Philip, as he preached the things concerning the kingdom of God, and he was backing them up with the miraculous signs that were undeniable, when they believed Philip, as he preached the things concerning the kingdom of God in the name of Jesus Christ, both men and women were baptized. Now, verse 13 and following, which we're not looking at today in our study, tells us about Simon. He also believed. He realized the real thing when he saw it. He knew he had been deceiving the people. And he had an honest heart. And so he obeyed the gospel himself. Now, he did sin later when he saw that the Holy Spirit was given by laying on the apostles' hands. He tried to buy that gift so that he could do that. He slipped, and he had to repent. He had to repent, but he genuinely became a Christian and then had to repent and pray for forgiveness once he had sinned, which is the second law of pardon, as it is accurately called, for those who become Christians who sin in a way, in this case publicly, that they need to repent of in that way. He did. We all, after becoming Christians, still fall short at times, and as we keep walking in the light, as God is in the light and confessing our sins, he forgives us and keeps on cleansing us by his blood. In the case of Simon, a little bit later, he openly sinned and was rebuked, and he also repented, was told to repent. So, but he obeyed the gospel. But that's those are a few verses later. I want to go back now to verse 12. Look at verse 12. But when they believed Philip, as he preached the things concerning the kingdom of God. Now, remember in verse 5, Philip went down to the city of Samaria and preached Christ. Those who were scattered abroad went everywhere preaching the word. Philip went down and preached Christ. Was preaching Christ just preaching the man and not the plan, as some would contend and advocate? No. Verse 12 gives us more detail about what is involved in preaching Christ. He preached the things concerning the kingdom of God. You know what the kingdom of God is? You do if you're a regular part of our audience. The kingdom of God is the church. The church of our Lord and Savior, Jesus Christ. The kingdom and the church are one and the same. Matthew 16, 18, and 19. And so he preached the things concerning the kingdom, the church, to which they would need to be added. In obeying the gospel, they would be added to the church. And he preached the name of Jesus Christ. Does that mean he just said the name of Jesus over and over and over again? No, it means he preached the authority of Jesus Christ. That's what the name of something, the name, stop in the name of the law, remember that old expression? Stop by the authority given to a law officer to command you to stop. In other words, he preached the authority of Christ. Remember Colossians 3:17, Paul said, whatever you do in word or deed, do all in the name of the Lord Jesus Christ. Do all by his authority. He preached the authority of Christ, that he is Lord and Savior, and that everything he has authorized is to be followed. And notice what happened. Both men and women were baptized. Philip went down to Samaria and preached Christ. Did that involve preaching baptism? Of course it did. Otherwise, how did men and women know to be baptized? They'd never heard the gospel before. And so to preach Christ was to preach the church of Christ. It was to preach the authority of Christ in all things that we do, in our religious practice, in our worship. And he preached baptism. And incidentally, there were no little babies involved in that baptism process. They were simply men and women. Great text from Acts 8, verses 3 through 12. Time now for that segment we mentioned earlier, coming your way from Stephen Hall on appreciation. Here is Stephen Hall with another excellent challenges segment.
1: Perhaps you've heard the story about four people. They were named Everybody, Somebody, Anybody, and Nobody. Well, there was an important job to be done, and everybody was sure that somebody would do it. Anybody could have done it, but nobody did it. Somebody got angry about that because it was everybody's job. Well, everybody thought anybody could do it, but nobody realized that everybody wouldn't do it. Well, it ended up that everybody blamed somebody when nobody did what anybody could have done. Well, notice that there are many ways to look at this story. And let's look at the fact that nobody was the one who actually did the job. Well, why do you think that nobody did it? Well, if you think about it, if nobody did it, then nobody would feel unappreciated. And that is the way that much of the work in the kingdom of God, and why much of the work in the kingdom of God, is left undone. It is because of that the work involved oftentimes goes unnoticed and unappreciated. Paul wrote about men who seek to please their supervisors. When he wrote, "Servants, be obedient to them that are your masters, according to the flesh, with fear and trembling in singleness of heart, as unto Christ, not with eye service as men pleasers, but as servants of Christ, doing the will of God from the heart." Ephesians 6, 5 and 6. You see, many people began to work faster and harder when the boss is around and watching. But when he leaves, oftentimes they slow down their pace and begin to be lax. Well, the reason is that oftentimes people feel unappreciated at school, at work, and even

0: pressure on the feeling of being unappreciated. Well, before the sermon began, there was not a seat in the room, and folks were standing around the walls. I thought, this must be a real problem and a real challenge for many. Well, one way to overcome this feeling is to remember that no work we do for the Lord is in vain. Paul wrote, "Therefore, my beloved brethren, be ye steadfast, unmovable, always abounding in the work of the Lord. For as much as ye know that your labor is not in vain in the Lord." 1 Corinthians 15:58. And even though death overtakes us, our labor will not have been done in vain as long as we were faithful. So don't focus on just the appreciation of man, but rather focus on your faithfulness to the Lord. When we realize that God sees and knows all things, even our motives, we can rest assured that He will know of and approve of our righteous deeds. After all, it's God's approval that really matters most, isn't it? And the Word of the Lord gives us the faithful assurance that our labors will never go unnoticed in eternity. John wrote, "And I heard a voice from heaven saying unto me, Write, blessed are the dead which die in the Lord from henceforth. Yea, saith the Spirit, that they may rest from their labors, and their works do follow them." Revelation 14, verse 13.
1: Well, we appreciate that great segment on appreciation from Stephen Hall. Coming up, it is Leroy Dedman with a Leaving a Legacy segment. After we take a brief information break to let you know how you can contact us, we would want to hear from you. We'll be right back.
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2: 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We'd like to hear from you. Hearing from our viewers is always good news to us.
1: Well, right now it is time for the Leaving a Legacy segment we mentioned earlier. We're just simply calling it the snowplow. Here's Leroy Dedman.
4: Have you ever realized the other person simply does not understand the situation at hand? It came over the radio. Snowplows are clearing the streets today, and we're asking everyone to park on the left side of the street. The wife asked, "Honey, will you move the car to the left side of the street?" "No," he said, "the car is okay where it is." Then she said, "I'll do it myself," and angrily slammed the door. The next morning it came over the radio, "Snowplows are clearing the streets today, and we're asking everyone to park on the right side of the street." Again, the husband refused, and the wife moved the car. The third morning came over the radio, "Snowplows are clearing the streets today, and we're asking everyone to park on the..." And before the sentence was completed, the power went off. "Oh no," the wife cried, "now I don't know where to park the car." The husband calmly replied, "Honey, why don't you just leave it in the garage today?" Sometimes I wonder if God's not a lot like that husband. We do know that He allowed His people to do things He did not approve. In fact, He gave them a king, even though He did not think it was the best thing to do. In Matthew 19 and verse 8, in a discussion with the Pharisees concerning divorce, said unto them, "Moses, because of the hardness of your hearts, permitted you to divorce your wives, but from the beginning it was not so." Of course, Moses could not have given that permission without God allowing him to do so. Do you think it's possible that one of the reasons folk live in such disobedience to the Word of God today is because He allows it to be so? One of the very basic characteristics of man is the God-given ability to choose. This means we're able to make bad choices,

0: And God does not stop us. He wants us to follow Him because we choose to follow Him. You remember the challenge issued by Joshua to the children of Israel? And if it seems evil to you to serve the Lord, choose for yourselves this day whom you will serve, whether the gods which your fathers served that were on the other side of the river, or the gods of the Amorites in whose land you dwell. But as for me and my house, we will serve the Lord. Joshua 24 and verse 15. We're also reminded in Deuteronomy 30 verse 19, I call heaven and earth as witnesses today against you that I have set before you life and death, blessing and cursing. Therefore choose life that both you and your descendants may live. While we may not agree with every choice our fellow man makes, we do agree he has the right to make that choice. Many of us may be like the lady who moved the car when it would have been better just to have left it in the garage. She was no doubt honest and sincere in trying to do what she thought was right, but she misunderstood the situation altogether. The Apostle Paul emphasized the importance in Ephesians 5:17. Therefore, do not be unwise, but understand what the will of the Lord is.
1: Well, does God appoint a specific time for each of us to die? That's the question with which we will deal in our final segment that's coming up after we take another brief information break. We'll be right back.
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2: 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We'd like to hear from you. 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
1: Again, we do want you to take advantage of that contact information. 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We'd like for you to like us on Facebook and follow us on Twitter as well. Well, here's our question today. We mentioned it earlier. Does God appoint a specific time for each of us to die? Well, the answer from Scripture is no. There is not a specific time that God has determined for everyone to die. We impact or affect our time of death, and it is not absolutely set in stone by God. Our own actions can determine, obviously, and affect the length of our lives. Let's look at an Old Testament passage and a New Testament passage to prove that. Psalm 90 and verse 10, the psalmist wrote, "The days of our lives are 70 years, and if by reason of strength they are 80 years, yet their boast is only labor and sorrow, for it is soon cut off and we fly away." So that's a passage that tells us that normal lifespan, about 70 years, but if by reason of strength, some stronger than others, then 80 years. Also, another good passage is Ephesians chapter 6, beginning at verse 1. "Children, obey your parents in the Lord, for this is right. Honor your father and mother, which is the first commandment with promise, that it may be well with you and you may live long on the earth." And so the general principle set forth here is that if children will do what is right and obey parents who are doing what is right by their children, then the general rule is they're going to live longer because they're going to do those things that are conducive to a longer life. Whereas on the other hand, there are those who abuse drugs. There are those who take drugs in an abusive way, who drink, who do other things to harm their bodies and shorten their lives as a result. So these passages tell us that we have some impact ourselves on our lives. But the point is we should be ready at any time, and that is by obeying the gospel. Thanks for being with us.

In Acts chapter 19, people were baptized into Christ and the church was established in Ephesus. Later, Paul wrote them a letter and said that they had been saved by God's grace through faith. But what exactly does that mean? Number one, grace is God's part. Titus 2:11 says the grace of God appeared bringing salvation to all men, instructing us. God's grace instructed Noah how to survive the flood, instructed Joshua how to conquer Jericho, and today it instructs us how to be saved from our sins. Number two, salvation is through faith. It's interesting, many of the Greek manuscripts say through the faith in Ephesians 2:8. Faith is our part in obeying God's plan. It's the gospel. Hebrews 5:9 says God is the author of eternal salvation to those who obey Him. Obey what? His plan, the gospel. And how? Well, we hear the gospel, believe it, repent of our sins, confess His name, and are finally baptized into Christ, where we contact His blood and our sins are washed away.

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1: Hello, everyone, and welcome back to Focus on Faith. I'm your host, Russ Vickers. And we're delighted you could be with us once again for another wonderful Bible study in God's Word. Today we have Brother Cameron Freeman from the East Haven Congregation in Memphis, Tennessee. He's the minister there. And he does a fine job here at GBN. And we appreciate him so very much. And he's going to be talking today about how the Bible is God's Word. So yeah, we're looking forward to that. Take your Bibles if you'd like to, and please study along with us. And we appreciate it. Go ahead, Cameron.
2: Thank you, Russ, for that introduction. It's good to be back with you all, and we're thankful for this latest segment of Focus on Faith. We're thankful for you all being here with us and joining us with today's segment. Today we're talking about the Bible is the Word of God. As we contemplate, as we think about the idea of focus on faith, when we talk about faith, one begins to ask himself or herself, how does he or she acquire faith? How do you get faith? Well, the Bible is the seed, the Word of God, and it declares that the only way that one can get faith, the absolute only way that you can acquire faith, is by the Word of God. Listen to Paul's words in Romans 10, beginning at verse number 16. Paul says, but they have not all obeyed the gospel. For Isaiah saith, Lord, who hath believed our report? And then in Romans 10:17, so then faith cometh by hearing, and hearing by the word of God. Did you notice the connection between belief in Romans 10:16 and faith in verse number 17? That connection is brought together by the word of God. There is absolutely no other way that a man or a woman can obtain faith other than the word of God. He needs the seed, which is the word of God, to produce faith in his life. That's why James talk about receiving with meekness the engrafted word, which is able to save your souls. The engrafted word, the engrafted seed, the word of God, must be implanted deeply within the hearts and minds of men in order to obtain faith. So without faith, one cannot please God, Hebrews 11:6. But without faith, it is impossible to please him. For he that cometh to God must believe that he is, and that he is a rewarder of them that diligently seek him. But without faith, he cannot please God. So how does one obtain the faith that he needs in order to please God? Well, he must believe in the word of God. The Bible is the word of God. We must believe in that. We must trust in that, and we must obey that. The Bible that we have, that so many people have, the Bible, which is the best-selling book, every year, is always on the New York Times bestseller. The Bible is, in fact, the word of Almighty God. As a matter of fact, the Bible declares its own inspiration. Paul says in 2 Timothy 3, beginning at verse number 15, speaking to Timothy, his son in the faith, a young gospel preacher, he tells him, and that from a child. Thou hast known the holy scriptures, which are able to make thee wise unto faith through salvation, which is in Christ Jesus. All scripture is given by inspiration of God and is profitable for doctrine, for reproof, for correction, for instruction in righteousness, that the man of God may be perfect, throughly furnished unto all good works. Paul reminds Timothy that he had been taught the scriptures since he was a young child. And so then he begins to tell him in verse number 16 of 2 Timothy 3 that all of the scripture, the word scripture there comes from the Greek term graphe. It means the divine writings of God. The divine writings of God have been inspired by God. But what does that mean? That means that the word inspired there means that the word had been breathed out by God. It comes from a Greek term, theopneustos. It means to literally be God breathed. And whenever God breathes upon something, God can give life to that which he breathes upon. We're reminded of what happened at the beginning of time in Genesis chapter 2 and verse number 7, where the Bible says, and the Lord God formed man from the dust of the ground and breathed into his nostrils the breath of life. Once God breathed into the nostrils of that first man, Adam, Adam became a living soul. We're also reminded what happened in the days of Ezekiel, in Ezekiel chapter 37, verses 1 through 10. when Ezekiel saw a valley of dry bones, and God told Ezekiel to prophesy unto that valley of dry bones, and then he will breathe upon that valley of dry bones, and those dry bones will live. And so we see this word, inspiration, meaning God breathed. God's breath. God breathed his message into the minds of those Old Testament writers, and they wrote down that which God gave them by inspiration. And so we're reminded of the fact that the Bible declares its own inspiration. Not only does Paul tell Timothy that, but Peter reminds us of the inspiration of the scriptures. In 2 Peter 1, verse number 20, he says, knowing this first, that no prophecy of the scripture is of any private interpretation. For the prophecy came not in old time by the will of man, but holy men of God spake as they were moved or borne along or carried along by the Holy Ghost. Peter says that none of those men, as they wrote in the Old Testament, none of those things that they wrote, they made those things up. The prophecy came not by the will of man. It was not of any private interpretation. So man did not just sit down one day in a classroom and just sit down and think about some things that he could jot down and that became scripture. Man did not do that. So how do we know that the Bible is the Word of God? Because we need to know that if we're going to trust in it, and if we're going to allow the Bible, which is the Word of God, to produce faith in our life, we need to believe that it is the Word of God. It's interesting when you consider that the New Testament, especially the writings of Paul, Paul would often make lists. Paul would make lists concerning the lifestyles and the sins and the vices of humanity. He had a list in Galatians chapter 5, beginning at verse number 19. Paul says in Galatians 5:19, now the works of the flesh are manifest, which are these: adultery, fornication, uncleanness, lasciviousness, idolatry, witchcraft, hatred, variance, emulations, wrath, strife, seditions, heresies, envyings, murders, drunkenness, revelings, and such like. Of the which I told you before, as I do tell you now, that in time past, that they which commit such things shall not inherit the kingdom of God. Paul talks about these people who will commit these type of sinful, ungodly, unrighteous type behaviors and live in a manner that's not consistent with God's will for their lives. And so Paul talks about them being the works of the flesh. These are behaviors, these are activities that men and women do in their bodies. And so Paul talks about people who commit these type of sins and they live like this, they won't go to heaven. But then the list that we ought to focus on as it pertains to this morning's topic, the Bible being the Word of God, in 1 Corinthians chapter 6 and verse number 9, he gives us another list. In 1 Corinthians chapter 6 and verse number 9, he says, know ye not that the unrighteous shall not inherit the kingdom of God? Be not deceived, neither fornicators, nor idolaters, nor adulterers, nor effeminate, nor abusers of themselves with mankind, nor thieves, nor covetous, nor drunkards, nor revilers, nor extortioners shall inherit the kingdom of God. Why are these lists important as it pertains to the Word of God? Keep in mind now, we're talking about the Bible being the Word of God. How can we prove that the Bible is the Word of God? Well, think about those lists. In 1 Corinthians chapter 6, Paul mentions several sins, several sinful type behaviors there in 1 Corinthians chapter 6 in verses 9 and 10. And this is two reasons now we should consider that the Bible is the Word of God. First of all, we should know that the Bible is the Word of God from this list. Paul would not have condemned himself. You see, man wrote the scriptures, but man will not condemn himself for his sinful behavior. How do I know it? Because there is within man this idea of self-preservation. Man is going to protect, he is going to defend, he will deny, even lie to protect himself. I'm reminded of the fact that I grew up with a lot of siblings. And sometimes we would break things in the house, we would tear up things, we would do things to get in trouble. But many times when it came down to dealing with the chastisement and the rebuke of our parents, sometimes we would point the blame to our other brother or sister. And so man does not want to have to deal with and bear the brunt of the responsibility of his actions. So man is going to defend and protect himself. Well, in 1 Corinthians chapter 6, Paul lists some sinful behavior that man commits. And not only that, in the second place, man, if it were left up to him, man will not judge or condemn other people. Haven't you found that it's always interesting that sometimes when you talk to people and you point out sinful, ungodly behavior, the first thing people want to say is that, you know, you can't judge anyone. Jesus says in Matthew chapter 7, thou shalt not judge. If there's a scripture that people know is that scripture in Matthew chapter 7 that tells them that you cannot judge. Why do people don't want to be judged? They don't want to be condemned for their actions. But guess what? In 1 Corinthians chapter 6 and Galatians chapter 5 and Ephesians chapter 5 verses 3 through 5, Colossians chapter 3 verses 5 through 8, Paul condemns sinful, ungodly, unrighteous behavior. And if you notice some of the things that he condemned there in 1 Corinthians chapter 6, Paul condemns fornication. He condemns idolatry. He condemns adultery. He condemns homosexuality. You know, we're living in a day and an age and a time where people want us to accept the homosexual lifestyle. We see the agenda by the LGBTQ community, but Paul says that homosexuality is a sin. Paul was saying in Romans chapter 1, verses 26 through 28, that homosexuality and lesbianism is a sin. And so as we think about the fact that Paul mentions these ungodly type behaviors, these ungodly mannerisms, and Paul condemned these things along with theft and covetousness and drunkenness and reviling and extortion, Paul said these things are wrong. They are sin. Now, how could Paul write this unless he was inspired to do so? You see, man is not going to condemn himself, and other men won't allow you to condemn themselves. And so when we think about scripture, Paul writes these lists, and he shows us that these sinful behaviors are wrong. And so we can look at these lists and know that Paul did not write this of his own accord and his own volition. In other words, he had to be inspired in order to know that these things were wrong. Not only that, in the same book, 1 Corinthians chapter 14 and verse number 37, Paul says, if any man think himself to be a prophet or spiritual, let him acknowledge that the things that I write unto you are the commandments of the Lord. What Paul wrote were the commandments of the Lord. Paul wrote exactly what the Lord wanted him to write. He was writing the commandments of the Lord. You take any topic, whether it's worship, whether it's salvation, whether it's the organization structure of the church, whether it's heaven or hell, whether it's fellowship, Paul wrote those things by the commandments of the Lord Jesus Christ. And so Paul wanted us to know with assurance that what he was writing was scripture. And then when we think about the Bible being the word of God, we ought to keep in mind that Paul and the rest of the New Testament writers, they got their information directly from God. They got it directly from heaven. Listen to Paul's words in Ephesians chapter 3. Paul says, I, Paul, for this cause I, Paul, a prisoner of Jesus Christ for you Gentiles, if you have heard of the dispensation which is given me to you, how that by revelation he made known unto me the mystery, as I wrote afore in few words, whereby when ye read, ye may understand my knowledge in the mystery of Christ, which in other ages was not made known unto the sons of men, as it is now revealed unto his holy apostles and prophets by the Spirit, that the Gentiles should be fellow heirs and of the same body and partakers of his promise in Christ by the gospel. Paul said that the information that he got concerning the mystery, the mysterion of how God was going to save and reconcile both Jew and Gentile together by the cross in one body or one church, Paul said he got that information directly from God by revelation. What is interesting, the Apostle Paul received that information by revelation. You and I living today in 2017, we're not going to get it the same way Paul did. Paul got it by revelation. We're only going to get it by reading. That's what he says in Ephesians chapter 3. We must read the word of God. We must read that which Paul received by revelation. Not only should we read what Paul received by revelation, we must read it and we must understand it and we must believe that Paul got it directly from God. And so we can trust our Bibles. The Bible is, in fact, the word of God. In closing, Paul says, as he writes to the Thessalonians in 1 Thessalonians 2:13, Paul was thankful for the fact that the Thessalonians, they received what he preached and what he taught unto them, that they received it not as the word of men, but as it were in truth, the word of God, 1 Thessalonians 2:13. Paul reminded those Thessalonians that when he came to Thessalonica in Acts chapter 17, verses 1 through 9, that while he was there, you remember, Saul reasoned out of the synagogue for three whole Sabbath days, for 3 weeks. And so Paul reasoned out of the scriptures and alleging that Jesus was the Christ. And so Paul reminded them that when he wrote back to them that they had received his gospel, his message, as it were, was in truth, the word of God and not Paul's own word. So, my friends, we need to think about faith. We need to think about the fact that the only way we can get faith is by God's word. It is the seed of the kingdom, Luke 8, verses 11 through 14. And so the only way that we can have the kind of faith that will please God, we must accept God's word. That used to be a saying by preachers of time past. They used to say, if God said it, I believe it, that settles it. Well, let's change it up a little bit. If God said it, that settles it. Why? Because if God said it, then it's God's word. And so we ought to be convinced that what God said is true, is accurate, and is right, and we ought to believe it. So as we think about the opportunity to focus on faith, we cannot get faith any other way aside from God's word, Romans 10:17. And we must believe wholeheartedly that the word of God, the Bible, is in fact the inspired information that God wanted man to know so that he can be saved and so that he can go to heaven. And so today, you can take God's word. You can take God's word, you can read it, you can study it, you can understand it, and you can apply so that you can be saved and you can go to heaven. You know God's inspired word gives us the plan whereby we can be saved. We can be saved by trusting in the word of God, Romans 10:17. So then faith cometh by hearing, and hearing by the word of God. Once I've heard the word of God, I need to believe that it is the word of God. Romans 10:9-10, Paul will also say, for with the heart man believeth unto righteousness. Well, what is it that he believes? That this is the word of God, that Jesus is the Son of God, and that he died for our sins, and that he was buried, and that he rose again the third day. For with the heart man believeth unto righteousness. But then man also has to repent. Paul was saying in Romans 2:4, or despise thou the riches of his goodness and forbearance and long suffering, not knowing that the goodness of God leadeth thee to repentance. Man must change. You remember those lists that we just read in 1 Corinthians chapter 6 and Galatians chapter 5? Anyone who is living an ungodly life or committing those sins that are mentioned in one of those lists, they need to repent. You got to repent. Jesus said that you have to repent. Luke 13:3-5. I tell you, nay, except you repent, you shall all likewise perish. Then you got to confess Jesus. You see, we have to confess Jesus. We have to confess that which we believe in. We must confess the faith in Christ before many witnesses. Matthew 10:32-33. And then we must be baptized into Jesus Christ. You know, we live in a world, in a time, in a society. Well, we already know people don't believe in Jesus, and they don't believe in the Bible. They don't believe in God's plan of salvation. But if we want to be saved, we must believe that baptism is essential to salvation. Jesus Christ himself said that baptism was essential. Mark chapter 16 and verse number 15, Jesus says, go into the world and preach the gospel to every creature. Notice what else he says. He that believeth and is baptized shall be saved. Notice the relationship between belief, baptism, and salvation. If you believe in Jesus, if you believe in the word of God, you will be baptized for the remission of sin or salvation. Jesus thought that baptism was essential to salvation. And I know there are many beliefs, there are many denominations, there are many religious schools of thought that say that baptism is not essential. I believe that we ought to trust in Jesus as the Savior of mankind to know whether or not we ought to be baptized. And then, once we're baptized, the Lord himself will add us to his church, the body of Christ. the Church of Christ. What is interesting, that when you look in the Bible, when you look into the Word of God, that seed, that faith-producing seed, in the Word of God, there is only one church. Not one and a half, not two, not three. There is only one church whereby the Lord has to save. Acts 2 and verse number 47. Praising God and having faith with all the people. And the Lord added to the church daily such as should be saved. Luke described that the Lord was adding to the church, definite article before church. There was only one church. Paul would also say in Ephesians chapter 4, there is one body, one spirit, even as ye are called and one hope of your calling, one Lord, one faith, and one baptism. One God and Father who is above all and through all and in you all. Paul said there is one body. Luke described there is one church. Well, Jesus says in Matthew chapter 16, verse number 18, upon this rock I will build my church, and the gates of hell shall not prevail against it. So you can look into the Bible and you can see that in this faith-producing seed, the Word of God, there is only one plan of salvation. And once you believe that, and once you obey that, you comply with that term, those terms of salvation, the Lord himself will save you and he will add you to his church, the Church of Christ, which is the body of Christ. So my friends, you can trust the Bible that is the Word of God. Just consider Paul's words in 2 Timothy 3, 15 through 17, and also consider those lists in 1 Corinthians chapter 6 and Galatians chapter 5, that if Paul did not believe that he was writing scripture, he would not have condemned himself, neither would he have condemned other men and women for committing those sins. Paul wrote those lists by inspiration because God wanted humanity to know what sin was and what sin looked like. Once again, thank you, Russ.
1: Cameron, what a great lesson that was. Boy, thank you very much. We appreciate you so very much for bringing God's word to us today. You know, one of the things that Cameron said was that you can trust your Bible. There was once a time where somebody told me that they were not going to have something written 2,000 years ago dictate what to do in their lives. That's kind of a narrow statement to make. The Bible is truly God's Word. In fact, it is such a powerful, strong, mighty Word that we cannot go one day without it spiritually. Hebrews chapter 4 and verse 12 says, "For the Word of God is quick and powerful and sharper than any two-edged sword, piercing even to the dividing asunder of soul and spirit, and of the joints and marrow, and is a discerner of the thoughts and the intents of the heart." Now, if you take that verse right there and you look at it, and you dissect it, you see many wonderful lessons that can be gained from it. The Word of God is quick and powerful. One of the things that you think is quick and powerful would be some kind of a rifle, a high-powered rifle, or some kind of a pistol, or some kind of a weapon that can be used for defense. It is quick, it is powerful, and sharper than any two-edged sword. Imagine the sharpest sword you've ever seen. Now, my son has a good collection of Japanese katanas that are swords that can be held and used for defense, samurai swords. And they're sharp, but the Word of God is even sharper than this. How sharp is it? How powerful is it? Piercing even to the dividing asunder of soul and spirit. Going into our very innermost being, looking into our hearts, and helping us to try ourselves and be tried by the Word, and of the joints and marrow, and as the discerner of the thoughts and the intents of the heart, it hits every aspect of our being, the Word of God. That's how powerful it is. There is something I want to share with you today called "The Bible Lives." Generation follows generation, yet it lives. Nations rise and fall, yet it lives. Kings, dictators, presidents come and go, yet it lives. Hated, despised, cursed, yet it lives. Doubted, suspected, criticized, yet it lives. Condemned by atheists, yet it lives. Scoffed by scorners, yet it lives. Exaggerated by fanatics, yet it lives. Misconstrued and misstated, yet it lives. Its inspiration denied, yet it lives. Yet it lives as a lamp to our feet, a light to our path. It lives as the gate to heaven. Yet it lives as a standard for childhood. Yet it lives as a guide for youth. Yet it lives as an inspiration for the martyred. Yet it lives as a comfort for the aged. Yet it lives as food for the hungry. It lives as water for the thirsty. Yet it lives as rest for the weary. Yet it lives as light for the heathen. Yet it lives as salvation for the sinner. Yet it lives as grace for the Christian. To know it is to love it. To love it is to accept it. And to accept it means life eternal. Isn't that a wonderful way to look at the Word of God? That His Word is all of that and so much more. There are very good reasons to believe your Bible. It is not a book of fairy tales or myths or fables. It is a book of truth. And this is significant because the truth is important to our souls and to our eternity. When we ask ourselves and ask others to give their lives to follow the Lord in accordance to His teachings, you know something? We'd better believe the teachings of the Word of God, the Lord's teachings. We better believe that they're true. If these teachings are not true, then we have little comfort or hope. But if these teachings are true and they come from God, then we would be foolish to ignore them. Yet so many people do. We need to believe all the Word of God because it has proved itself over and over and over again throughout the ages to be true. God means what He says about sin, about judgment, about heaven, about hell, and about salvation. We need to give our lives over to Him in love and obedience. It means a lot when we start our day and end our day with the Word of God. When we take this and we study the pages, when we look at these things, it is a wonderful thing to spend time in the Word of God every day. Yes, you can trust your Bible. Yes, it is true. And yes, people need to know it and love it. Thank you for tuning in to Focus on Faith today. And each and every day, go to God for all of life's answers. We thank you for joining us. May God bless.

Perhaps you've not heard of the new magazine, Reaching the Lost. It's an exciting new publication designed to focus completely on evangelism. And the best part, it's free. We will mail it to your home, mail it to your congregation. And when you get it, you're going to see featured articles with tips for evangelism. You're going to see instructions as to how to make better use of house to house and heart to heart. Inside, you're going to read of conversion stories, successes that congregations are experiencing. 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
2: Hello and welcome to Counterpoint. I'm Mike Hickson, and today B.J. Clark and I are going to have the opportunity to study with you on the church that Jesus built. We hope you'll stay tuned. B.J., so good to be with you today.
3: Yes, sir. Good to be with you.
2: B.J., today we want to talk about Jesus and the church that he built. You know, one of the beautiful portraits in the Old Testament has to do with the church. Isaiah talked about in Isaiah chapter 2, the mountain of the Lord's house being established. And, you know, there are a lot of people in the world today, they really don't know much about the church. I mean, they see churches on different streets along the way as they travel through the city and navigate their way around. But not many people are really that familiar with the church that we read about in Scripture. And so to understand, first and foremost, the church was not, as some have the idea, an afterthought on God's part, but rather the church exists today according to God's eternal purpose.
3: That's right. You know, the church is not a building. A lot of people think of the church as a building, but the word church in our English translations comes from a Greek word ekklesia, which is really from two Greek words, ek, kaleo, to call out of.
2: Right.
3: And so most literally, the church are called out people. People who've been called out of darkness into his marvelous light, Colossians chapter 1, 12 and 13. They've been translated into the kingdom of the Savior, and that's a synonym for the church used often in Scripture. You mentioned another synonym, the Lord's house. The house of God is the church of the living God, 1 Timothy 3:15. And so, yes, it's a beautiful concept to think about that in the eternal purpose of God, before he ever said, let there be light, he had already decided, let there be a church, a called out people that will be my people, and I will be their God. And this is a marvelous thing to consider as you study all through the Old and New Testaments. You see the anticipation of the church. And I remember the days of the Polaroid picture, and I'm sure you might even remember a little bit of that from your childhood. A lot of people today don't know anything about this, but you used to have to take a picture and spit it out of this camera, and then if you watched, it would develop right before your very eyes.
2: Pretty amazing.
3: This part comes into focus. Now this part comes into focus. And compared to our instantaneous digital shots today, people don't think that's a big deal. But it reminds me of reading the Old Testament. It's like watching a slowly developing Polaroid of the church come into focus in various phases. And you see Daniel chapter 2 anticipating the time that the church would come in the days of the Roman Empire. You see Isaiah anticipating that it would come in the last days.
2: That's right.
3: In Jerusalem. And so there are clues all throughout the Old Testament.
2: Yeah, you know, you talk about that portrait that's being painted in the Old Testament, and as you were talking, I couldn't help but think about, you know, how Isaiah identifies that period of time when the Lord's house would be established, and he said it, in the last days. Well, there were three dispensations of time. There are three dispensations of time, beginning with the patriarchs, and then the Mosaic dispensation. But now we live in the latter days, the last days, which is the Christian dispensation.
3: Mm-hmm.
2: And, you know, Peter quotes the great prophet in the long ago who pointed to that coming day. He identified, you know, it shall come to pass in the last days. Jesus speaks in these last days. And so we're living in that last dispensation of time. Then you pinpointed the place. Well, the word of the Lord would go forth from Jerusalem. These are indicators about this church. And you said a moment ago, God decreed before he ever said, let there be a light, that there would be a church. Well, you know, in Revelation chapter 13, the Bible talks about the Lamb slain before the foundation of the world. To just step back and to remember, to reflect upon the fact that just as Jesus was foreordained before the world began to be the Lamb who would die for the sins of the world, mm-hmm. the church was in the mind of God.
3: That's right. And you know those people on Pentecost, Jews had traveled to Jerusalem from all over for the Feast of Pentecost, which was a required trip for them. And it was while they were there that Acts 2 describes a sound from heaven as of a rushing mighty wind filled all the house where they were sitting. And suddenly the 12 apostles are empowered by the Holy Spirit to speak in languages that they've never studied before. And they're able to communicate with all of the masses that had gathered in Jerusalem and preach the gospel. And it's in that gospel sermon that Peter quotes Joel and says, this is that.
2: That's it.
3: And when the Bible says this is that, that's that. It settles it. The last days, a lot of times people today, when they hear last days, they think, oh, you mean the time right before the battle of Armageddon and the thousand-year reign on earth. And no, we don't. Because the Bible refers to the last days as the last age of Bible history, as you noted. And we're in that now. We don't know how long it will last.
2: Right.
3: We do know that when it's over, there won't be anything left on this earth for there to be living here.
2: That's right.
3: And so we're going to be able to go and live with God. But here's the beauty of it. The church invitation in Isaiah, it says, all nations shall flow into it. So it doesn't matter what your nationality is. You are invited to be a part of this household.
2: So think about that, BJ. Isaiah saw, from his vantage point, he saw a period in which the church would be established. He saw the place, which was Jerusalem, and he saw the people who would comprise all nations, which really fits with what Paul said in Ephesians chapter 3, that God's design was that the Gentiles might be fellow heirs of the same body, partakers of Christ, in the gospel. So both Jews and Gentiles, according to Paul in Ephesians 2:16, reconciled to God in one body, the church.
3: Mm-hmm.
2: So Isaiah's looking down in the distant time. He's seeing an age in which God's going to establish this church. He tells him when he's going to do it. He tells him where he's going to do it.
3: Mm-hmm.
2: And then he identifies the people. And then, you know, when he said the word of the Lord will go forth from Jerusalem, didn't Luke say, in quoting Jesus, repentance, remission of sins would be preached in his name, beginning where? In Jerusalem.
3: That's right. And which brings us to another point you could add to that great alliterated outline. Jesus shows us the power, because you remember he says in Acts chapter 1 and verse 8, but ye shall receive power. After the Holy Spirit's come upon you. Why is that significant? Because in Mark 9:1, Jesus told a group of living people, some of you standing here will not taste of death till you've seen the kingdom of God come
2: with power.
3: With power. So when would the power come? The power would come when the Holy Spirit came upon them. And in Luke 24:49, it says that this power would indeed come from on high. And so here this outpouring of the Holy Spirit comes upon the apostles, not the 120. The apostles are the nearest antecedent to Acts 2:1. Mm-hmm. And so we know the 12 apostles receive this direct outpouring of the Holy Spirit. It equips them to be able to communicate the Word of God. And, you know, this brings you to David's tomb, a prophecy that was made. Peter says, men and brethren, let me freely speak to you of the patriarch David. He's dead and buried. Was that breaking news to those folks?
2: No.
3: 1,000 years had gone by since he died, so I think they knew he was dead and buried. Why bring it up? Because 2 Samuel 7 says, David, when you're dead and buried, one of your descendants is going to build a house, establish a kingdom. And sure enough, the house of God is the church.
2: That's right.
3: What do you read in Acts 2:47? The Lord was adding people to the church.
2: That's right.
3: And what do you read in the kingdom concept? You read that the kingdom was established because a kingdom has a king. And who is our Christ, our Christos, our anointed one, who is reigning at the right hand of God? According to Acts 2:36, Jesus Christ is that reigning one.
2: Yeah, you know, you're exactly right. In Acts chapter 2, the picture that Peter paints on that occasion is the death, burial, resurrection, and coronation of Christ. He now occupies a throne. It's not a literal throne, but rather he's sitting upon the throne of David, which, as you alluded to, Nathan the prophet foretold of that in 2 Samuel chapter 7, verse 12 beginning. And then you remember when the angel announced to Mary that she would have a son, that the power of the Most High would overshadow her. He said, "He shall reign over the house of Jacob forever. Of his kingdom there will be no end."
3: Right. And it's interesting, Isaiah talks about the house of the God of Jacob, calls it that. And sure enough, in Luke chapter 1, 31, 32, that angel is telling Mary that Jesus is going to occupy the throne of his father David, and indeed, the house of the God of Jacob will be established. And it was. And we can be a part of it today. And what a blessing that is.
2: And you know, if you go back again to Isaiah chapter 2, you know, when he talked about how the word of the Lord would go forth from Jerusalem. All right? On Pentecost Day, and you alluded to Acts chapter 1, you know, and Jesus talked about how the Holy Spirit would come upon them. Mm-hmm. He said, "As you have heard from me," and you remember he said, "John baptized with water, but you will be baptized with the Holy Spirit not many days from now."
3: Right.
2: And then they wanted to know, "Lord, you know, are you going to restore the kingdom? You know, are you going to restore the kingdom to Israel?" He says, "Not for you to know the times nor seasons the Father's put in his own authority, but you will receive power."
3: Right.
2: All right, so you went to Acts chapter 2. Did the Holy Spirit come upon them? Yes, they heard those men speaking in tongues previously unknown to them. So what are they doing? They're preaching the word of the Lord, death, burial, resurrection of Christ. Those people are pricked, cut to the heart. All right. Did God legislate the terms of admission into his house?
3: Absolutely.
2: Without question.
3: And you know, it's interesting. You mentioned the word of the Lord would go forth from Jerusalem. That's where it would start. But Acts 1:8, which you were alluding to earlier, says, "And you'll be witnesses unto me in Jerusalem."
2: Judea.
3: But he doesn't stop there. In Judea, Samaria, and then to the
2: uttermost parts of the earth.
3: Uttermost parts of the earth. Here we are in this city, in this state, thousands of miles away from where all of that started. And you and I are talking about that event a couple thousand years after it happened.
2: Amazing.
3: And the church is strong, and it's in existence, and God did exactly what he said he was going to do. Where's Babylon today?
2: Yeah.
3: Wait a minute. Where's Medo-Persia? Alexander the Great was a great military man, but where is he now? Where's Greece, his kingdom, world power? Where's Rome and its world power? They're all in the dustbin of history. The days of the Roman kings is when God set up a kingdom that would never be destroyed, Daniel 2:44, and that kingdom still exists today. It always will. You can't point nuclear bombs at it because it's not material in nature.
2: Not at all. Matter of fact, the kingdom we're talking about is spiritual in nature. And BJ, you just triggered a thought in my mind, and that is, as people drive around in a city, and literally they see churches on every street corner.
3: Mm-hmm.
2: And I get it. You know, people are, you know, they look around, they see, you know, here's a church wearing this name, they practice these doctrinal things, and then here's another church, and they're practicing various doctrinal things. And so the conclusion is, well, how do I know what's right? You know, is there some way that I could identify the church that Isaiah talked about in Isaiah chapter 2, that Daniel talked about in Daniel chapter 2? Would it be possible for me to simply identify the church that I read about in Scripture? The answer has to be yes.
3: Yeah. Otherwise, why have a GPS to tell us how to get to heaven if it still doesn't work? I got to thinking, right as you were saying that, what if I had the privilege of having the Apostle Paul and the Apostle Peter both get up with me on a Sunday morning and head out to various churches in my community and to sit there with them? If they're sitting there and they don't recognize the plan of salvation that's preached and the pattern of worship that's being followed and the gospel sermon is being really from the Word of God and the designations by which those people are calling themselves, if Paul and Peter would not recognize those places as the church they knew about, then I certainly wouldn't want to have anything to do with them. He said, well, but you can't take Paul and Peter with you to services. Oh, yes, I can, in the sense that I can take their inspired words and I can check out the preacher and say, are you telling the same plan of salvation that the folks were told in Acts chapter 2? Why are you telling people to say a sinner's prayer? Peter didn't tell people to say a sinner's prayer. Why are you doing that? Why are you all worshiping in this way when I see them doing it in different ways? Well, why don't you all have the Lord's Supper here today? It's the first day of the week. The people in Acts 20 and verse 7, they had the Lord's Supper on the first day of the week, and every week has a first day. And so I can use the writings of the inspired apostles, take it to church with me, and figure out, is this the church of the Lord or not?
2: Great thought. You know, BJ, if you look at Acts chapter 2, didn't Luke say concerning the early church members, and they continued steadfastly in the apostles' doctrine, which you said is true. Can I take Peter and Paul with me? Yes, I can. How so? By this book right here. Mm-hmm. And Peter said, if any man speak, let him speak as the oracles of God. Paul said, prove all things, test all things,
3: right.
2: Hold fast that which is good. So do we need to put to test what we... Let me just ask this question, BJ. Is there a standard by which we can ascertain whether or not we found the church of the Bible?
3: Absolutely. It's the inspired word of God, and it will never, ever need to be updated. You don't have to plug a USB cable into a computer and download the latest version of it. You never have to go online and see if you can find the updated version of it. This, the same directions those folks were given to get to heaven, it's the same narrow way that we travel today. It's the narrow way that leads to life. And I can say, wait, this church started in Acts 18, for example, the church at Corinth. Many of the Corinthians hearing, believed, and were baptized. Okay, how do churches get started today? Hearing the gospel, believing the message of the gospel, and particularly that about Jesus Christ and who he is and what he came to do, and to be baptized, because he that believeth and is baptized shall be saved. You know, it's interesting. Acts 18:8 is Mark 16, 15, and 16
2: sure is
3: on display, because Mark 16, 15, go preach the gospel to every creature. Many of the Corinthians hearing, they heard he that believed and is baptized, and were baptized, shall be saved. And that's how the Corinthians were saved. Is it any different today, Mike? Should it be any different today?
2: No. Matter of fact, I

0: creed of a cardinal anywhere in the organizational structure of the Lord's church. So why should I accept that? When I'm told that what we need is a vicar of Christ on earth so that we'll have some type of earthly head, and yet I don't read of that in my New Testament, then should that cause me to step back and say, wait a minute? You know, when Peter preached on Pentecost Day, and then I hear people saying, okay, you want to be, quote-unquote, a child of God, here's what you need to do, accept the Lord Jesus into your heart, recite this prayer, and you'll become one of his children. But I don't hear Peter saying that.
1: No.
0: So why should I accept something that is substandard? Because we're talking about a standard, and Paul said we're to walk by this rule. So how do we get people to awaken to the reality of divine truth?
1: You mentioned breaking ground. There are some folks who are breaking ground where they shouldn't be breaking it and planting into that ground what they should not be planting into it. The seed of the kingdom is the word of God, according to Luke 8:11. When that word, that seed, is planted into the soil of the hearts of men and women, it's supposed to produce, it will produce, guaranteed to produce. If it's the same seed, it's going to produce the same thing today it would have produced if it had been planted 2,000 years ago. We've talked about this before. Archaeologists found an ancient wheat seed in a pharaoh's tomb. Because of the conditions, they thought it still had the germ of life in it. All right, if it's wheat seed in Pharaoh's day, what seed is it today?
0: Not going to be corn seed.
1: And if Pharaoh had planted it back then, what would it have produced? Wheat. If it is capable of producing and germinating today, what crop will come forth from that seed? Wheat. Because the passage of time doesn't change the nature of the seed. If the seed of the kingdom is the word of God, and it was in the first century, 2,000 years in passing of time has not changed the nature of the seed. Unfortunately, we've got people who've artificially injected into God's seed that which is man-made and produced, and they've created a hybrid that is not the Word of God. It is a mixture of the Word of God with the doctrines and commandments of men, and once you make that mixture, you've polluted it beyond repair. And so get rid of that batch and go back to the original source and just drink from the original clear fountain of truth that you find in the Word of God.
0: That's it. And you know, PJ, what we're pleading people to do is to lay aside the doctrines, commandments of men, and simply follow the New Testament. You know, because the New Testament will only make a Christian. You know, no hybrid Christian, as you said a moment ago. And you know, you look at what the Bible teaches. The Bible says there's just one body, and the body is the church, Colossians 1:18. There's just one head. He's the head of the body of the church, Colossians 1:18.
1: Right.
0: All right, so if there's one head and one body, why then would I accept a religion that says there are two heads and one body?
1: True.
0: Or why would I accept a religion that would say, you know what, there are multiple bodies out here. We're all moving in the same direction. We're just differing bodies, but we acknowledge the one head. Well, the Bible doesn't teach that. The Bible says there is one body, one spirit, even as you're called, and one hope of your calling. Okay, wait a minute. There's one body, one head. Right. I can read about that in my New Testament. That's exactly right. So why would I accept something other than divine truth? And I think we've been sold a bill of goods that says it really doesn't matter. It does matter.
1: What could be clearer and more authoritative than the actual Word of God? Is someone going to show me their creed? You and I have talked about this, I know, many times over the years. If a man-made written creed has more in it than the Bible has in it, well, it's got too much. If it's got less in it than the Bible has in it, it's got too little. If it's got the same thing in it that the Bible has in it, just throw it away and use the Bible and go by it.
0: That's
1: because
0: it.
1: This is what's going to judge us in the last day. This is the seed that we need to be planting into the hearts of men and women. And it will guarantee you the division that exists in the religious world today is not because people have been following the same book as they should. They might claim to. But there are folks, I remember Saul claimed to have obeyed the commandment of the Lord when Samuel confronted him about not destroying all the sheep and the oxen that God told him to utterly destroy. And yet Saul had the audacity to say, I have done what God says. There are people today who will claim they've done what God said, even though they've done the very opposite
0: exactly
1: of what
0: right.
1: he said.
0: You know,

0: Jay, I heard a statement, had a statement made a month or two ago, and when I say this, I hope and pray that people don't misunderstand me. I'm not trying to be disrespectful to anybody, but she said, "I'm a Baptist, but I'm a Christian." Well, you can't be both. You can be a Baptist, or you can be a Christian. But there's no such thing as a Baptist Christian. And we've said this on this program before. And look, we're not here to hurt people. We're here to help people. If you went back to Pentecost Day and you pulled somebody to the side and said, "Sir, I saw you just got baptized. What church do you belong to?" They wouldn't have rattled off all the modern-day Protestant churches that we're so familiar with today. The person being asked the question would have said, "Well, I'm a member of the church." "Well, what church?" "The church."
1: Yes.
0: "Well, what church?" "The church of God, the church of Christ, the kingdom of God, the kingdom of..." But we have
1: Oh, we
0: accepted
1: have.
0: something other than divine truth. And so,
1: We assume that what's normal to us would have been normal to them.
0: it's not.
1: And it would not have been normal to them. We talk about this church, that church, and another church, and we all get that because we've seen those church buildings with those signs all around us. We go back to the day of Pentecost and start mentioning these names of these churches
0: What are you
1: to
0: talking
1: those
0: about?
1: folks, and they're like, "I'm sorry, I'm not tracking with you. I don't even know what you're talking about." That should tell us something.
0: All right, let's go back to Isaiah again. All right, Isaiah pinpointed. He pinpointed the period, the place, the people. All right, any church that began outside of Jerusalem can't be the New Testament church.
1: No.
0: Any church that owes its origin, any church, to a time other than Pentecost, Jerusalem, AD 30, 33, can't be the New Testament church. If it was founded before Pentecost, too old. After, too young.
1: Yep.
0: How do we make those conclusions? Based upon the Word of God. I mean, there are simple things that you can go through, a checklist per se,
1: Yeah.
0: and if it doesn't meet the criteria, it's not the New Testament church.
1: If we do what they did, we'll be what they were.
0: That's it.
1: What were they? Just Christians. What hyphenation of Christian? No, they weren't this kind of Christian, that kind of Christian, or another. I'd lovingly ask our viewers, can you show us, can you take the Word of God, the New Testament, and show us a hyphenated brand of Christian?
0: Can't do it.
1: Someone back in the first century that called themselves this kind of Christian or that kind of Christian and using denominational names today. Those denominational names were not known to them because those denominations did not exist.
0: That's right.
1: That should be a real wake-up call to us to say, "Okay, wait a minute. But a church did exist, yes. But okay, then why don't I just be a member of that
0: That's
1: church?"
0: it. That's all we're asking people to do. We're pleading for people to go back to New Testament Christianity, to be a part of the apostolic church. There is a difference between the apostolic church and the apostate church.
1: That's true.
0: And we want to be a member of the body of Christ that you read about in Scripture. And so, BJ, there are those identifying marks that will help us identify the church and to be a part of that. So, what would somebody need to do to simply be a Christian? Not a hyphenated Christian, but simply a child of the living God.
1: Right. Good news, if you're born again of water and of the Spirit, you're added to the family of God, the only one that He has. And the way to be born of water and of the Spirit is to hear the message of the Holy Spirit like the eunuch did through Philip the preacher in Acts 8. And after hearing the message of the Holy Spirit through Philip, who preached Jesus unto him, water comes into play when he says, "See, here is water. What doth hinder me to be baptized?" And he says, "If you believe with all your heart, you may." You have to believe and be baptized to be saved. Mark 16, 16, he said he did. They baptized him. He went on his way rejoicing because he's now saved. And that, my friends, is interesting because the eunuch does not say, "Hey, would you lead me in that prayer you talked about a moment ago?" He said, "I want to be baptized." Why don't we do the same thing today?
0: Amen. Amen. BJ, as always, so good to be with you. And thank you for all the good stuff you shared today.
1: A blessing to hear from you too, brother.
0: And thank you for being a part of our program. We appreciate so much you watching this program. Hope to see you back here again next week. Until then, God bless you.
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3: That's a great comfort to know that God will supply us with the things that we need, and to trust Him, to learn to trust Him,
1: right,
3: and to recognize, you know, I can just hear Jesus saying this to the people of His day, and there are so many people today whose lives are filled with worry and anxiety, and quite frankly, they can't enjoy life, BJ, because they're so wrapped up in concern for what's going on.
1: In Philippians 4:19, but my God shall supply all your need according to His riches and glory by Christ Jesus. We have things supplied for us. We sometimes don't realize how truly beneficial it is to serve God here and hereafter. And it reminds me of riches that can't be taxed. I'm never going to be taxed on the riches of God's grace.

All authority has been given to me in heaven and on earth. Go, therefore, and make disciples of all the nations, baptizing them in the name of the Father, and of the Son, and of the Holy Spirit, teaching them to observe all things that I have commanded you. And lo, I am with you always, even

0: As I recall, the last time we were together via television, we were reviewing a little tract written by W.A. Bradfield in the mid-40s, still circulated today, containing the truth of God relative to salvation from alien sins, and the identity of the church, and how those who are members of the church should conduct themselves. I think we'll continue a review of that tract today. It's entitled The Way to Heaven. Now, we pointed out the last time we were together that there are only two paths that responsible humanity may walk in this life. One leads to heaven, the other leads to eternal destruction in a place prepared for the devil and his angels. You know, many people simply do not recognize the fact that we ultimately will wind up in exactly the same place. Yes, sir. That's the ultimate goal of human life. You recall Revelation chapter 20, verse 11. John said, I saw a great white throne and him who sat thereon, from whom the heavens and the earth fled away, and there was found no place for them. Now listen to him. God sitting upon his throne. Now, this, of course, is figurative language, but it expresses the truth of the fact that ultimately you and I will give account to God for our conduct in this life. So then each one of us shall give account of himself unto God in the day of judgment. Romans 14 at verse 12. So ultimately, all responsible humanity will wind up in the presence of the Almighty. Yes, he sat upon that great white throne from whom the heavens and the earth fled away. But listen, and there was found no place for them. And I saw the dead, the great and the small, standing before the throne, and the books were opened, and another book was opened, and the dead were judged out of the things that were written in the books according to their works. Now, we've talked of that before. We understand that such is the basis of our judgment that will have to do with our eternal destiny. Yes, we'll be judged by the Word of God. John chapter 12, verse 48. You recall that Jesus said, He that rejecteth me and receiveth not my sayings hath one that judgeth him. The words that I have spoken, the same shall judge him in the last day. Now, we pointed out many, many times that every word in this New Testament is a word of Christ. He promised his disciples, you remember. But when he, the Spirit of truth, has come, he shall guide you into all truth. John 16, verse 13. But he didn't stop there. He said, he shall not speak from himself, but whatsoever things he shall hear, these shall he speak. He shall glorify me, for he shall take of mine and shall declare it unto you. Now, we understand that the New Testament was written by men through inspiration of the Holy Spirit. But the Holy Spirit revealed to them only the will of Christ. And what will be the basis of your eternal judgment and mine? Thus saith the Lord. Friends, we will be judged by the instruction contained in this book. Now, on occasion, and I realize people say, well, now I don't believe that, friend. That doesn't change the thing at all. That only changes your relationship to the Almighty. He that believeth not shall be condemned. So then, ultimately, we are going to stand before the judgment seat of Christ. Just the two paths, and that is the ultimate goal of humanity. There is no other possibility. We need then to make preparation to stand in a right relationship with him in that final day. And so, Brother Bradfield then asked the question that, of course, is asked, as we noted, in Acts 16 at verse 30, what must I do to be saved? And we emphasize each word of that. Something must be done, and it is a must. Yes, sir. Oh, and it's personal. I am do. We must give our lives in humble obedience to the Lord's will. Now, he pointed out that without faith, it is impossible to be well-pleasing to him, for he that cometh to God must believe that he is a rewarder of them that diligently seek after him. Hebrews chapter 11 at verse 6. Now, we know that faith cometh of hearing, and hearing by the word of God. Romans 10 verse 17. We understand that. Oh, Jesus said, except you believe that I am he, you'll die in your sins. John 8 at verse 24. How can I come up with an understanding with the faith that Jesus is indeed the Son of God? Friend, the evidence that you need is written down in simple terminology in the last will and testament of Christ. And if you read the Bible with an open mind, there is no possibility of doubt. You know that the mind of man could not have constructed the information contained in this book. It is from an infinite mind. It is the will of the Almighty God. Oh, and the marvelous thing about it, and one of the basic proofs of the fact that it did not originate with man, is the nature of the teaching. You know, that statement Paul made in 1 Corinthians chapter 1 at verse 18, the word of the cross is to them that perish foolishness. Well, how could that be so? Well, intelligent humanity looks at the word of God and he finds that the Lord points up that following one's faith in Jesus Christ, he must turn away from the willful practice of sin. That's repentance. At the times of his ignorance, therefore, God overlooked, but now he commandeth all men everywhere to repent. Acts chapter 17, about verse 30. You know, and Jesus said in Luke 13, verses 3 and 5, except you repent, you shall all in like manner perish. There's no question. We must turn away from sin. But turning away from sin, then we acknowledge the faith that we hold in our hearts. We confess Jesus Christ to be the Son of God. Oh, but then following that, we are buried with the Lord in baptism. Buried with the Lord. Yes, being buried with him in baptism, wherein you're also risen with him through faith in the operation of God who hath raised him from the dead. Colossians 2 at verse 12. So baptism is a burial. It is an immersion. In what? Well, Jesus made the statement speaking to Nicodemus, you remember. John chapter 3 at verse 5. Except a man be born of water and of the Spirit, he cannot. It's impossible. It can't be done. No matter how good you are, no matter how religious you are, no matter how sincere or benevolent you may be. No. Except a man be born of water and of the Spirit, he cannot enter the kingdom of God. Well, we've pointed out a number of times, where is water used in our obedience to the gospel? Philip opened his mouth, beginning at the same passage, preached unto him Jesus, Acts 8, verse 35. And he's speaking to an Ethiopian nobleman, described as a eunuch here in Acts chapter 8. He'd been reading Isaiah 53, verses 7 and 8, and he didn't understand it. So Philip explained it to him, opened his mouth, and beginning at the same passage, preached unto him Jesus. As they went on the way, they came to a certain water. And the eunuch said, behold, here is water. What doth enter me to be baptized? Interesting, isn't it? Jesus was preached? Right. What did Jesus say that men must do to be saved? Well, he commissioned his apostles to go into all the world and preach the gospel to every creature. Mark 16, verse 15. Why so? Well, Paul said, whosoever shall call upon the name of the Lord shall be saved. But how shall they call on him in whom they've not believed? That'd be out of the question. And this is from Romans 10, verses 12 and 13. Oh, and how shall they believe in him of whom they've not heard? That'd be out of the question. How shall they hear without a preacher? And how shall they preach except they be sent? So right here, in Mark 16, 15, the Lord is sending his apostles into all the world to do what? To preach the gospel to every creature. Oh, what would be the consequence? What would be the result? Oh, he that believeth and is baptized shall be saved. He that believeth not shall be condemned. Now, someone says, the intelligent person, he says, but what is the advantage or the benefit? What is the result of being buried in water? I mean, how could that have to do with remission of sins? You're looking at it the wrong way. What was it Peter said? 1 Peter 3:21, the like figure whereunto even baptism doth also now save us. Oh, not the putting away of the filth of the flesh, but the answer of a good conscience toward God by the resurrection of Jesus Christ. What is he saying? Friend, you're not dipped in the water. You're not immersed in water to cleanse the flesh. That's not the idea at all. No. Salvation is by faith. Oh, faith cometh of hearing, hearing by the word of God, right? Oh, that is exactly why God clothed my obedience that brings about the remission of my sins in terminology that seems to be foolish. to the intelligence of men. As he said in 1 Corinthians 1, verse 26, consider your calling, brethren. Not many wise after the flesh, not many mighty, not many noble are called. Why? Because they consider God's will to be foolish, unnecessary. It would have, that's one of the evidences of the fact that it is the message from God. You see, God chose the foolish things to confound the wise, or chose the weak things to confound the mighty. He chose the base things, the things that are despised, and the things that are not. Oh, that he might make manifest the fact that salvation is by faith. In other words, I just do what the Lord says. But why would he clothe it in such terminology? Verse 29, 1 Corinthians 1, that no flesh should glory before God. You see, when you're saved from sin, it will be because of your humble obedience to the Lord. Friend, that's demonstrated time and again. We've shown it numerous times. It's 2 Corinthians chapter 5. Naaman, captain of the host of the king of Syria, you remember? Honorable man, great man with his master. He was a leper. Had the dreaded disease of leprosy. Well, ultimately, he wound up before the door of the house of Elisha the prophet. Elisha sent a servant out and said, go down and wash 7 times at the River Jordan, you'll be clean. Man, Naaman went away in a rage. What in the world would that have? Why, there's no cleansing power in the muddy waters of... What about the waters of Avon and Pharpar? May I not wash in them and be clean? I have no idea. I don't know about... What did God say? He said, go down and wash 7 times at the River Jordan, you'll be saved. Well, old Naaman, in essence, is saying, I'll not do it. That's fine. That's all right. You'll die a leper. But you see, the choice is yours. You don't have to be cleansed from leprosy. Oh, but if you want to be cleansed from leprosy, it's not impossible. It doesn't cost $1 million. It doesn't require an intelligence that you don't have. It doesn't require some kind of a pattern that you must... No, it's just the most simple thing in the world. And a little servant came to him and said, my father, if the prophet had bid thee do some great thing, wouldst thou not have done it? Why, certainly. That's what he's looking for. Something to make me look good. I mean, I need to go... Well, he went down, stripped himself down to his underclothing, dipped in the River Jordan once, twice, 3, 4, 5, 6 times. The leprosy is still there. Dipped the 7th time when he came up. His flesh was as it was in the days of his youth. Why? What is contained in the waters of the River Jordan that would cure leprosy? Nothing. Well, why would the River Jordan be more effective in curing leprosy than Abaddon Pharpar, the clear-running streams of Damascus? It wouldn't. It has nothing to do with it at all. When was he cleansed from leprosy? When he did what God said do to be saved or cleansed from leprosy. That's it. Same thing. Same. When we do what the Lord said do to be saved, we're saved. Somebody said, well, I don't believe that's what he said. He that believeth not shall be condemned. Friends, I need to understand that salvation is by faith. I remember the Paul said in Galatians chapter 3, 26 and 27. He said, you're all the children of God by faith in Christ Jesus. Somebody says, there it is. All one must do to be a child of God is simply believe in Jesus Christ. Listen to it. Listen to it. You're all the children of God by faith in Christ Jesus. For as many of you as have been baptized into Christ did put on Christ. Wait a minute. We're all the children of God by faith. Where? In Christ. How do you get into Christ? Don't you know, brethren, that all we who were baptized into Jesus Christ were baptized into his death? Most simple thing in the world, isn't it? Why, sure, that's Romans chapter 6 at verse 3. It's an interesting thing that mankind simply will not submit to the Lord's will. He wants something like old Naaman did that'll show me to be great, you know, that I can brag about, that I see some sense in. It's not that way. Salvation is by faith. Friend, you are the clay. God Almighty is the potter. He is all-powerful. I'm very limited in knowledge, in ability, in life. It's appointed that a man wants to die. After this, the judgment, Hebrews 9, verse 27. That's why we're all going to wind up at the same place. And the only way you can stand there acceptable to God is having lived your life in harmony with His will. Now, you can't do that perfectly. No, sir. You're going to make mistakes inadvertently or through ignorance. You're going to fall short. Well, God makes preparation for that. Even in the Old Testament, that was true. They made their offerings, and they were cleansed, and they were pure. They were forgiven. We understand that. Oh, same thing today. We are the children of God. We are under the protective custody of the blood of Christ, 1 John 1 and verse 7. Oh, and as a child of God, when I fall short or make mistakes, all I need to do is talk to my Father. If we say we have no sin, we deceive ourselves and the truth not in us. If we confess our sins, He's faithful and just to forgive us our sins and to cleanse us from all unrighteousness. Oh, then I need to confess, to acknowledge my sin. Why, certainly, as a child of God. Oh, that's marvelous, isn't it? Yes, sir, you're all the children of God by faith in Christ Jesus. Why? For as many of you as have been baptized into Christ did put on Christ. What does this scriptural baptism do? And by the way, there's only one baptism, Ephesians 4 at verse 5. And as we said, it is an immersion in the element of water. Now, you recall that when Peter preached the gospel in Acts chapter 2, his Jewish auditors were cut to the heart. They believed it. They cried out in verse 37, "Brethren, what shall we do?" Peter said, "Repent ye and be baptized, every one of you, in the name of Jesus Christ." That's for or unto the remission of your sins. Just as simple as ABC. You couldn't possibly misunderstand the Lord's instruction relative to the remission of sin. But then the question is raised. Many who think that they have obeyed the fundamental principles of the gospel, hope you'll excuse my voice, I've got a cold, it's not working properly, but this thing of what church should I join? That's frequently asked by many good people who have been misled by denominational preaching. You have to join, what church should I join? None. No. You don't join the Lord's church. That's out of the way. You see, the same process that made you a child of God makes you a member of the Lord's church. Why, certainly. And, of course, that's evident in Acts chapter 2. You remember that verse 41 says, "And they that gladly received his word were baptized. There were added unto them in that day about 3,000 souls." That's interesting. Oh, and verse 47 says, "The Lord added to the church daily such as were being saved." So when you are saved from sin, and he that believeth and is baptized shall be saved, then you're no longer lost. And as we've often pointed out, there's only two classes of responsible human beings on earth, the lost and the saved. Oh, that's the world where man is without God and without hope, Ephesians 2, verse 12. And Christ came to call us out of the lost state into the saved state, called out ecclesia, translated church. So there is only the two classes, the world and the church. That's the lost and the saved. How do you become a member of the church? It's just as easy as can be. Peter preached the gospel. They believed it. They repented. They were baptized by the authority of Christ. The Lord added them to the church. It's just nothing difficult about it at all. No. You don't join the Lord's church. You see, there's only one church described or mentioned in this book. Religious division is condemned in this book. "Every plant which my heavenly Father planted not shall be rooted up," Jesus said, verse 13, Matthew chapter 15. No, he's not talking about vegetation. He's talking about religious institutions unknown to and unauthorized by the Word of God. How are they identified? Oh, back up to verse 8. He quotes Isaiah 29, verse 13, here in verse 8 of Acts, Matthew chapter 15. He said, "This people honor me with their lips. They draw nigh unto me with their mouth, but their heart is far from me." On what basis does he reach that conclusion? Oh, "In vain do they worship me, teaching as their doctrines the commandments of men." Now, the manual, the discipline, the catechism, the confession of faith, the Book of Mormon, the Koran, and on and on and on. These are human productions. Good people? Oh, no question about that. Deeply religious? Absolutely deeply religious. But you see, just being religious won't save you. The Lord made that very clear in that familiar passage in Matthew 7, beginning verse 21. He said, "Not everyone that saith unto me, Lord, Lord, shall enter the kingdom of heaven. Oh, but he that doeth the will of my Father who is in heaven. Many will come unto me in that day and say, Lord, Lord, did we not prophesy, did we teach in thy name? In thy name cast out demons? In thy name do many mighty works? Then will I profess unto them, Depart from me, you workers of iniquity, I never knew you." You see, just being religious, just teaching religion, just following a religious course or direction won't save you. No, no, he's the author of eternal salvation to all them that obey him, Hebrews 5:9. How can I obey him? Just do what he said. That's all contained in this book. It's the most simple thing at all. How many churches? Oh, you remember the confession Peter made? What is that? Acts 16, about verse 17? He said, "Thou art the Christ, the Son of the living God." Jesus said, "Blessed art thou, Simon, son of Jonah, for flesh and blood hath not revealed it unto thee, but my Father who is in heaven. And I say unto thee that thou art Peter, and upon this rock I will build my church, and the gates of Hades shall not prevail against it." No, just a minute. Jesus said here, Matthew 16, verse 18, "Upon this rock I will build my church." What is that rock? What is that foundation? Now, there are those who tried to convince people he's going to build a church on Peter. That makes Peter the first pope. That, friend. Other foundation can no man lay than that which is laid, which is Christ Jesus our Lord. 1 Corinthians chapter 3, verse 11, isn't it? Check it out. Look it up. Sometimes you misdirect these things. But the foundation? Oh, Peter said, "Thou art the Christ, the Son of the living God." Jesus said, "Upon this solid foundation, upon this rock, I will build my church." Oh, but somebody says, "Now, wait a minute. The word Peter means rock, right? Thou art Petros, masculine. Rock, indeed. Oh, upon this rock, I will build, Petra, feminine, I will build my church." So no, he's not promising to build a church on Peter. He's going to build a church upon the solid foundation that Peter has confessed. "Thou art the Christ, the Son of the living God." How many churches did he build? He said, "I," personal pronoun, "will build my," personal possessive pronoun, "church," singular. Yes, he just built one church. As a matter of fact, we know that the church is the body of Christ, do we not? You recall the first Ephesians chapter 1, verses 22 and 23. "And he hath put all things in subjection under his feet, gave him to be head over all things to the church, which is his body, the fullness of him that filleth all in all." So the church is the body of Christ? Right. How many bodies are there? Oh, Ephesians 4 and verse 4, there is one body and one Spirit, even as you were called, and one hope of your calling, one Lord, one faith, one baptism, one God and Father of all, who is above all, through all, and in you all. How many bodies are there? Just as many as there are heads. Christ is the head of his body, the church, Ephesians 1, 23. Oh, and there's one body, Ephesians 4, verse 4, right? And that body is what? The church. Yes, sir. The church of Jesus Christ. He is the head of the body of the church, who is the beginning, the firstborn from the dead, that in all things he might have the preeminence. Colossians chapter 1 at verse 16. Ah, yes. Christ is the head of his church. Oh, and that's the only church you find alluded to or mentioned in the New Testament. Well, now somebody says, "Preacher, if you don't join the church, how do you become a member of?" Friend, salvation is by faith, as we said. What does faith do? Well, you remember that old Noah found grace in the eyes of God, verse 8 of Genesis 6. Yeah. What did grace do? Gives instruction. God told Noah, "Make thee an ark, make it of gopher wood. Room shall thou make in the ark, pitch it within and without with pitch. One deck, one door in the side thereof, one window to a cubit upward shalt thou finish it, 300 cubits long, 50 cubits wide, 30 cubits high." What did Noah do? Verse 22, "Thus did Noah, according to all that God commanded him, so did he." And what does God call that? Oh, Hebrews 11, verse 7, "By faith, Noah, being warned of God concerning things not seen as yet, moved with godly fear and prepared an ark to the saving of his house." Faith is simply doing, complying with the instruction contained in the Word of God. And it's made so very, very simple. That's good evidence of the fact that it's not the doctrines of men. No, no, it's the will of God. As He's testing your faith, will you obey His will? Then He'll add you to the church. Acts chapter 2, verse 47.
1: 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And now, back to my dad, James Watkins.
0: The way to heaven. Oh, it's so simple, friend. You simply need to read this book, put into practice its instruction. Walk in harmony. There is someone says, yes, but preacher, that robs you of so many joys. I mean, it's just a narrow way and you, whoa. No. That provides for you peace that passeth understanding. Ah, yes. This gives you happiness and joy and fullness. This enables you to understand that the devil has no power over your life. And it doesn't really matter what takes place in this whole world. All of this is physical. This is going to pass. So even under duress or persecution, you can be happy and rejoice. I remember that in Acts chapter 5, Peter and John were beaten by the Jews, and that's 39 stripes each. Open their backs, they were bled. They left the council rejoicing that they were counted worthy to suffer for the name of Christ. Friend, Christianity will give you the happiness you never dreamed of.

Hello, my name is Cameron Freeman, and we are so glad that you're watching the Gospel Broadcasting Network. Here at GBN, we know we might not know you personally, but we really do care about you. We hope that you notice that we are constantly asking all of our viewers to open up their Bibles rather than their wallets. And the reason we ask all of our viewers to open up their Bibles, we want you to study along with us as we teach and preach you the Word of God. If you would like any further information, all of our material is absolutely free, and we would love for you to come visit so that we can get to know you personally. No pressure. And once again, thanks for watching the Gospel Broadcasting Network. We are glad that you're here.

I wish above all things that you would prosper. That's my wish for you, and you know, that's worthy of study today here on Book, Chapter, and Verse. Oh,

paths of life. Hello, friends. Welcome to Book, Chapter, and Verse. My name is Jeff Archie. Thank you for joining me today. I love for you and I to spend a few moments with the precious book of God, the Holy Bible. And I am greatly appreciative of your interest in spiritual matters. How refreshing. Now, you'll notice contact information on the screen, and each and every time we come together, we like to present this on our broadcast. We're always delighted to hear from our viewers. And as we conclude our broadcast, we will grant Bible study material absolutely free so that you may continue the study of God's Word in the privacy of your own home. As you notice there, we have a variety of matters and they're free study aids, and I can send you any or all of these things and be glad to help you. And so, again, thank you for being with us. You know, 2 Timothy 3:16 is one of my favorite passages that says, all Scripture is given by inspiration of God and is profitable for doctrine, for reproof, for correction, for instruction in righteousness. And I love verse 17, that the man of God may be perfect or complete, thoroughly furnished into all good works. All Scripture is given by inspiration of God and is profitable. Now, in previous broadcasts, we've spent time at looking what I call no-chapter books of the Bible, meaning that they are simply one book penned without a number of chapters. But yet they are books that are inspired and truly profitable for our lives. So today, kind friends, reach for your Bible and let's go to the back of the Bible. Let's go to the book of Revelation and back up to the book of 3 John. It's only two books away from the book of Revelation. And today we want to spend time talking about this wonderful book, 3 John. Now, dear friends, with all kindness and grace, please understand, not every religious program we may view espouses truth. On some programming, there are things simply taught that are erroneous. Regrettably, error is brought forth on many religious shows. And actually, in the scheme of things, there are more religious programs that espouse error than truth. Now, with that said, an invitation to investigate anything that we teach, present, or practice here on Book, Chapter, and Verse is extended to all who chance to view this broadcast. But this investigation, however, is to be conducted with God's Word, the Bible. If indeed we present something that you may find foreign to what you have learned, test your understanding of that with the Bible first and foremost in your studies. And if we have failed to convey a matter clearly and biblically, you would do us well by contacting us so we may address it. We want to make certain that this broadcast gives God the glory as we tell His story and matters of salvation, matters of the church, matters of the teaching and understanding God's will is presented from the Bible and the Bible alone. Alas, again, the vast majority of religious broadcasts do not offer that. For now, however, let us read this wonderful book of 3 John and think on some of these things today. The elder unto the well-beloved Gaius, whom I love in the truth. Beloved, I wish above all things that thou mayest prosper and be in health, even as thy soul prospereth. For I rejoice greatly when the brethren came and testified of the truth that is in thee, even as thou walkest in the truth. I have no greater joy than to hear that my children walk in truth. Beloved, thou doest faithfully whatsoever thou doest to the brethren and to strangers, which have borne witness of thy charity before the church, whom if thou bring forward on their journey after a godly sort, thou shalt do well, because that for his name's sake they went forth, taking nothing of the Gentiles. We therefore ought to receive such, that we might be fellow helpers to the truth.
I wrote unto the church, but Diotrephes, who loveth to have the preeminence among them, receiveth us not. Wherefore, if I come, I will remember his deeds which he doeth, prating against us with malicious words, and not content therewith. Neither doth he himself receive the brethren, and forbiddeth them that would, and casteth them out of the church. Beloved, follow not that which is evil, but that which is good. He that doeth good is of God, but he that doeth evil hath not seen God. Demetrius hath good report of all men, and of the truth itself. Yea, and we also bear record, and you know that our record is true. I had many things to write, but I will not with ink and pen write unto thee. But I trust I shall shortly see thee, and we shall speak face to face. Peace be to thee. Our friends salute thee. Greet the friends by name. Now, 3 John is written, of course, by John, referring to himself as the elder and as himself as an aged one. Now, this letter is written to the well-beloved Gaius. Imagine an individual that is called well-beloved. Obviously, he's well-respected and loved by all because of his attitude and service. He is a beloved man drawn by what he gives and not what he gets, and one whose love continued to grow. This reminds me of the words of Christ in John 13, 34, and 35, to where John writes, or Christ through John says, "A new commandment I give unto you, that you love one another as I have loved you, that you also love one another. By this shall all men know you are my disciples, if you have love one to another." However, Gaius is not the only one he mentions. In our study of this great book, let us look at Gaius, Diotrephes, and Demetrius, and ask ourselves, which one would we rather be? Let's look at the characteristics of Gaius. In verses 2 through 8, I see some beautiful thoughts of Gaius. First of all, the Bible says that he had a prosperous soul. Jesus let us know that he was not concerned with physical prosperity. What has a man gained, or what has a man profited, rather, if he shall gain the whole world, yet lose his own soul? Or what shall a man give in exchange for his soul? Matthew 16, 26. You know, Proverbs 16, 8 tells us that better is a little with righteousness than great revenues without right. Oh, how Gaius was a prosperous soul. His soul prospered. What he did, he prospered and profited with the blessings therein. Notice this also too about Gaius. He had a truthful walk. The word walk in the Bible is used as a word of progress and action. You're heading onward. In the book of Ephesians, we find this word used on 5 occasions. Now watch how it's used in the book of Ephesians. In Ephesians 2 and verse 10, they were to walk in good works. You keep going forward in good works. You keep pressing onward in what's good. Chapter 4 and verse 1 of Ephesians, walk worthy of the vocation wherewith you are called. Walk worthy of your walking in good works. Make it worthy. Chapter 5 and verse 2, walk in love. In chapter 5 and verse 8, walk as children of light. You know, John mentions in 1 John 1, 7, that we are to walk in the light as he is in the light, that being Christ, we have fellowship one with another. The blood of Jesus Christ, his Son, cleanseth us from all sins. Ephesians 5:15, we were taught to walk as individuals who are wise. He had a prosperous soul. He had a faithful walk. I love Gaius. I love this man. He's the kind of person I want to be around.
But notice he also had a serving attitude. He served the church. Think with me of Romans 12 and verse 1 when Paul said, I beseech you, therefore, brethren, by the mercies of God that you present your bodies a living sacrifice, holy, acceptable unto God, which is your reasonable service, and be not conformed to this world, but be transformed by the renewing of your mind, that you may prove what is that good and acceptable and perfect will of God. Be a good servant. He had a serving attitude. Now let me ask you, friend, would you not love to be a Gaius with a prosperous soul, a fruitful walk, and a serving attitude? He was about the work of the Lord, making a positive impact. Can I ask you something? Are you doing that today, kind friend? Are you being an individual like a Gaius? Your soul is prospered. Your walk is faithful. You have that serving attitude. You impact people for good. Sometimes we need to make changes in our lives. And I don't know of a one of us that would not want to be a Gaius. Great lesson to learn here. Kind friend, your soul can prosper. Your walk can be faithful. You can have a serving attitude this day. But let's look at the second individual here in this great book of 3 John. Verses 9 and 10, we learn of an individual named Diotrephes. Oh, what an attitude. Diotrephes had an arrogant attitude. If you will, he was a one-man show. He was making control within the church. That's the body of Christ, of whom Christ is the head. Diotrephes was treading somewhere he did not need to be treading. Jesus denounced such an attitude in Luke 14, 11. Jesus said, whosoever shall exalt himself shall be abased, brought down low. And he that humbleth himself shall be exalted. Diotrephes loved to have the preeminence. And that's an attitude also that creates division. Paul in 1 Corinthians chapter 1, verses 10 and 11, warned of that behavior of division because it would take the focus off of the Christ and put on people. Verse 10 of 1 Corinthians 1, now I beseech you, brethren, by the name of our Lord Jesus Christ, that you all speak the same thing, and that there be no divisions among you, but that you be perfectly joined together in the same mind, in the same judgment. And then he went on to say, for it hath been declared unto me of you, my brethren, by them which are of the household of Chloe, that there are contentions among you. And that didn't need to be the case. Kind friend, let me share something with you about the church we read of in the New Testament that's unique from denominationalism. I've known of individuals that look upon the pastor of a church to where he can make the calls on whatever they do. A lot of folks are not comfortable with that. You know, I even wonder if there are some pastors, if you will, that are comfortable with that. But did you know in the New Testament, you and I do not find that there was a one singular pastor over a church? In the early church, we find the apostles as they directed and guided. But as we continue on in the book of Acts, in that missionary journey, the second journey, Acts 14, 23 said they ordained elders in every church. Elders, it's plural. The church at Philippi, in Philippians 1 and verse 1, had the bishops or elders and deacons. The elders at Ephesus would oversee that congregation. They were called overseers in Acts 20 and verse 28. Did you know congregations of the Lord's church in the New Testament were to have elders
They're also known as shepherds, overseers, bishops, and pastors. As a group, they're called the presbytery. Folks, we need to be careful if we have someone that's placed in a singular overseer role. The Bible's silent on that. But in local congregations, there were those appointed as elders that would oversee that work, and as shepherds would keep the flock clean. And when you have that structure, you eliminate the great possibility of a Diotrephes by himself. Is it liable to happen? Well, sure, we're human. But there's a greater opportunity of it not happening with a group of men known as elders or the presbytery in place of a local congregation. Diotrephes also had what I would call a malicious mouth. I suppose that we could say an old saying, he had a mouth on him, which means he said some things he didn't need to say. That word prating there in 3 John, that old English word prating, is a word that means that he accused idly and falsely. He didn't have any support based on his accusations. They were idle. That's sad, kind friends. And you know, that turns a lot of people away from the truth. Now, if it's happened to you, hold on, hold on. Diotrephes also, he had it coming. John was going to address it. John, yes, the disciple of love. John was going to address the behavior of Diotrephes. Now, John's love for God and for his brethren was not diminished because of his planned rebuke. That's an attitude that's commanded in Matthew 18, 15 through 17. Whereas there are personal issues between people, you go speak to them. If that doesn't work, you take someone with you. If that doesn't work, you take it before the church. If that doesn't work, then you regard that person as a heathen man or a publican. If he goes to Diotrephes, he's already warned here. If he tells him and Diotrephes keeps on, they've got to stop Diotrephes or he's going to hurt the church. He's already hurting it. You know, Paul and Peter had disagreements.

malicious mouth or behavior that needs to be addressed. Kind friends, do not allow anybody like this to move you away from the Christ. Do not allow a Diotrephes to drive you away from the blessings in Christ. Can you honestly believe and embrace, and with all kindness, this may be you, can you embrace people that will leave the church within the saved, would leave the spiritual realm because of a physical person saying or doing something to drive them away? Let no one ever drive you away from the Christ. But deal with them like John did Diotrephes. But there's a third person here in this great book, Demetrius. Verses 11 and 12 tells us of Demetrius, who had a godly attitude because he followed Christ. Peter tells us to follow the example of Christ, 1 Peter 2:21. Paul said, be ye followers of me as I also am of Christ. 1 Corinthians 11 and verse 1. Demetrius had that godly attitude. Oh, and did he not have a good approach? Whatever he did in word or in deed, he did all in the name of the Lord Jesus Christ. Colossians 3:17. I love to read about him too, that he had a good reputation. Proverbs 22:1 reminds us how a good name is rather to be chosen than great riches, and loving favor rather than silver and gold. A good name, a good reputation. You know, reading about Demetrius here reminds me of that secular song, "The Wind Beneath My Wings." One that's not in the forefront, that is seen maybe like a Gaius, but is able to make it easier for the Gaiuses and pays little attention to the Diotrephes. That's the Demetrius. A wind beneath the wings to take us up higher, to take us up stronger, to rise us above. With Demetrius, let me have a godly attitude, a good approach, and a good reputation. I love that kind of person, don't you? What a great book. You know, sometimes the shorter books are not looked upon as long studies. But from 3 John, let's think on these things, and surely a Gaius and a Demetrius we would rather be, and a Diotrephes, please move away from me. Plain and simple. Gaius and Demetrius were simply New Testament Christians. Let me ask you a question. If I took the Bible and the Bible alone and did what God commanded, what would that make me? If I took the Bible and the Bible alone, what would I become? If I took the New Testament and studied and to become what God commanded me to be, I would simply be called a Christian. In Acts 11:26, the disciples were called Christians, first at Antioch. I'd be a Christian. Gaius was a Christian. Demetrius was a Christian. Yes, even Diotrephes was a Christian. But he was in error and he had moved away from God. He desired the preeminence. He wanted his preeminence, but Gaius and Demetrius, we don't see that. Do you suppose they were faithful people? Believed in God? No doubt. Because if Christ commanded it and John commended them, they had to be. Do you think they repented of their sins? No doubt, because Christ commanded it. And John would have instructed them to do that very thing. Do you think they confessed Christ? No doubt. They confessed him as the Son of God, because Christ commanded that in Matthew 10:32. You suppose Demetrius and Gaius were baptized into Christ? No doubt. Jesus commanded that to teach the world and baptize them, Matthew 28:19-20. So if I did what Gaius and Demetrius did,

If I did what they did, then I become what they became. Simply New Testament Christians. You know, that's possible today. Kind friend, I want you to become a New Testament Christian. To be added to the church we read of in the New Testament, the pre-denominational body of Jesus Christ, and nothing else matters. What a joy that we can read such a wonderful book of 3 John and understand and realize God's plan for our lives, and to see examples of a Gaius and a Demetrius and even a Diotrephes, of which we don't want to become, but a Gaius and a Demetrius that we can become. What a beautiful thought. So today, I'm glad you've joined me in this study of 3 John. And you know, there's no greater joy than for you and I to walk in truth as a child of God. Let's enjoy this hymn together, and I'll be back momentarily.

What a joy with book, chapter, and verse to study a book such as 3 John. So may you prosper in your life as God would have you to prosper His way. I'll see you next time.

0: Ladies and gentlemen, thank you very much for watching the Fountain of Life television program today. My name is Larry Acuff. I'm the preacher for the Lithia Springs Church of Christ. And we want you to know that it is a joy for us, and what a great blessing it is for us to be able to study the Bible with you. We have one goal, and that is to help folks go to heaven. Jesus said in Luke 19, verse 10, I'm come to seek and to save those which are lost. That is what we are endeavoring to do. Paul said that we take the gospel. He said, I'm not ashamed of it. Romans 1, verse 16. Paul said, I'm not ashamed of the gospel of Christ. It is the power of God unto salvation to everyone that believeth, to the Jew first and also to the Greek. So our goal is to take the message of the Bible and to plant it into the hearts of men and women, boys and girls, and motivate them to obey the gospel of the Lord Jesus Christ. Get your Bible, get a pen, piece of paper. We're going to be studying the topic today. The title is The Vestibule of Heaven. So get a piece of paper. We're going to be studying that in just a few minutes. Before we do, we always remind you of our website, LithiaSpringsChurchOfChrist.com. Now, the reason we do that is because one of our goals is to help you study the Bible. By going to our website, you can study the Word of God. For an example, there are several DVDs that we have, Searching for Truth, Why Are There So Many Churches, What Must I Do to Be Saved? But then you have access through the World Video Bible School to over 500 DVDs. Now, my friend, if you're interested in studying the Bible on almost any subject, you can simply go to World Video Bible School, look at one of the DVDs, and they will help you in the study of the Bible. Here is another opportunity for you to study the Bible, and that is through our online Bible study course. Now, you sign up for that, and there are two ways in which you can do it. Number one, you can just do it as you desire. You can study a book in the Old Testament or a book in the New Testament, have a way you choose. That is how you can study. Or if you would like to have a diploma, then there is a prescribed course in which you have to follow the pattern. In other words, there are certain requirements, certain things that you must do. But here is the online Bible study. You just go to our website, register there. You can study the Bible. What a great opportunity that is. Now, in addition to this, folks, you can be a part of our Sunday morning and Sunday evening worship assembly. If you're not able to attend the service of the Church of Christ in your community, go to our website, and there's a box there that says stream. Click on that, and you're going to be able to be a part of our Sunday morning and Sunday evening service. Our bulletin is there. Now, also in helping you study the Bible, we have a free Bible correspondence course. Now, when I say free, I mean free, folks. All of this is free. You don't pay anything. The Lithia Springs congregation supports this website. They support this program. You can take our free 10-lesson Bible correspondence course. Just simply sign up on our website. Give us your name, address, include the zip code. We'll send you lesson number one. There are 10 lessons. You take lesson number one, send it back to us. We will grade it, send you lesson number two, along with a nice certificate of completion. You're going to go through all 10 of these lessons. You're going to have 10 certificates of completion. So there are so many ways in which you can study the Bible. Of course, we have links there, Gospel Broadcasting Network, Apologetics Press, and others. Again, our goal is to help you to study the holy will of God. So let me encourage you, go to our website, LithiaSpringsChurchOfChrist.com, and there you have an opportunity to study the Bible. Now, if you would like the free Bible correspondence course and you do not want to go to our website, then just give us a call at 877-700-0559. Give us your name, address, include the zip code. We will send you lesson number one in the free Bible correspondence course. A brother by the name of Mid McKnight, several years ago, he's deceased now. He has written a book entitled The Vestibule of Heaven. Now, in that book, or it's actually a book on the home, but in that book, he basically says this, that the society in which we live can be no better than the homes that provide the membership for that society. In the book of Hebrews, chapter number 13, verse number 4, the Bible says, marriage is honorable in all and the bed undefiled, but whoremongers and adulterers God will judge. When you and I look at the vestibule of heaven and what Mid McKnight says in his book, entitled that, is simply that the home is the vestibule of heaven. That if a home is right, it is a picture of heaven as far as this earth is concerned. Now, we understand the topic of heaven. We know what the Bible says about heaven. We know the description that is given to us about heaven. But what he is basically saying is that the entrance into heaven can go through the home. Now, sociologists predicted, listen to this. Sociologists predicted, I went back in notes that I had accumulated over the years, and here's what the sociologists predicted. They predicted the end of marriage by the year 2000. Well, it isn't ended now. It has been greatly reduced, folks, because when you and I look at the attitude that our world has regarding marriage, it ought to disturb us all. For an example, as marriage rates have fallen, the number of U.S. adults in cohabiting relationships has continued to climb. For an example, reaching about 18 million in 2016. Now, this is up 29% since the year of 2007, when 14 million, now think about this, in 2007, 14 million adults were cohabiting. Now, that is 18 million, up 29%, according to the U.S. Census Bureau data. Now, writer Warren Wiersbe, he has written several books, said this. He said, and folks, I want you to underline, I think this statement really gives a good description. He said this, no matter how much people talk about love and defend sex outside marriage, the experience is wrong, cheap, and demeaning. Fornication and adultery change a pure river into a sewer and transform free people into slaves and then animals. What begins, he said, as sweetness soon turns into poison. Joseph wasn't about to sacrifice either of his purity or his integrity just to please his master's wife. Now, my friend, that quote, when you look at this, and notice I want to go back again. I want to underline some of these statements in our minds today. He said, what begins as sweetness? Underline, oh, everybody thinks this is beautiful. I mean, folks, there was a time when living together, folks would look down on individuals who did so. And he says this, what begins as sweetness soon turns into poison. And he used the illustration of Joseph when he said that Joseph wasn't about to sacrifice either his purity or his integrity just to please his master's wife. Now, the American public estimates on average that 23, now listen to this, the estimate is that 23% of Americans are gay or lesbian. Little change from the 25% estimate in 2011, and only slightly higher than 2002 estimates of the gay and lesbian population. These estimates, folks, now keep this in mind, these estimates are many times higher. Keep that in mind. Oh, it appears everybody is for this. Oh, we think this is tremendous. We think this is, 23 to 25% of Americans are gay or lesbian. You know what the actual figure is? 3.8% of the adult population who identified themselves as lesbian, gay, bisexual, or transgender in a Gallup Daily tracking in the first 4 months of this year. In America, there's one divorce approximately every 36 seconds. Now you tell me, folks, do we not need to do some studying? Do we not need to do some teaching? Do we not need to do some instruction? That's nearly 2,400 divorces per day, 16,800 divorces per week, 876,000 divorces a year. The average length of a marriage, now watch this, the average length of a marriage that ends in divorce is 8 years. My wife and I will soon be married 56 years. When you and I think about the average marriage lasting 8 years, I remember several years ago, we were, I think we were in Pigeon Forge, went to one of the shows there, and whoever was putting on the show, I mean, I don't know, maybe it was the intermission, but they asked, is there anyone here in the audience who has been married over 25 years? Well, there were just a few people who stood up, and they gave them a hand. They applauded that fact. A television actress said, I think the time has come for religious groups to realize that some marriages do not work. Instead of viewing divorce in terms of morality, religious leaders should ask whether or not lies are being nurtured. Isn't that it? Are lives being nurtured? Oh, a divorce, that's immaterial. Children's lives and the lives of people in unhappy marriages are being nurtured. Must we force people to submit to marriage, to have and to hold till death do us part? Listen to this next statement. There is something very sick about that. Now, in other words, what this person is saying, there is something very sick about God. This person is saying there's something very sick about the Bible. This person is saying the relationship that God, because listen to what the Bible says. In Genesis 2:18 through 24, the Bible said, verse 18 says that God saw that man was by himself. God said, it's not good for man to be alone. I'll make an help meet suitable unto the man. I'll make an help meet for him. That word simply means I'll make an help meet suitable for him. The Bible says that he caused a deep sleep to fall upon Adam and he slept. He took a rib and he made a woman and brought her unto the man. And Adam said, this is now bone of my bone, flesh of my flesh. She shall be called woman because she was taken out of man. And then the Bible says this, for this cause shall a man leave his father and mother and shall cleave unto his wife, and they two shall be one flesh. Now, in the book of Proverbs 18, verse number 22, Solomon said this, whoso findeth a wife, findeth a good thing, and obtaineth the favor of the Lord. In Proverbs 21, verse number 9, the Bible, listen to this. The Bible said, it is better to dwell in a corner of the housetop than with a brawling, angry woman. Now, what is the Bible simply saying to us? The Bible is saying that there are practical purposes of marriage. For an example, in Matthew chapter number 5, verses 31 and through verse number 32, the Bible said, it hath been said, whosoever shall put away his wife, let him give her a writing of divorcement. But I say unto you that whosoever shall put away his wife, saving for the cause of fornication, causeth her to commit adultery, and whosoever shall marry her that is divorced, committeth adultery. In the book of Matthew, chapter 19, verses 3 through 9. Now, we're not going to read every one of those passages or one of those verses in Matthew chapter 19, but basically they asked our Lord, can you put away for every cause? And Jesus points out from the beginning, this was not God's plan. Oh, Moses allowed us to put away our wives. Moses, Jesus said, because of the hardness of your heart. But from the beginning, it was not so. And he goes on to say that whosoever shall put away his wife, except it be for fornication, and marrieth another, committeth adultery. And whoso marrieth her, which is put away, doth commit adultery. And Romans 7. Folks, listen to this. I'm trying to help you to understand what the Bible says. Now, if you do not believe in God, if you do not believe in the Bible, and I know there are those who do not, there are those who just simply reject what the Bible says. To them, it has absolutely no meaning. But if we can help folks to understand that the Bible, which is the Word of God, 2 Timothy 3:16 and 17, that the Bible guides and directs us in the right direction when it comes to our families, when it comes to marriage, when it comes to the relationships that exist between husbands and wives. Romans chapter 7, verses 2 and 3. The Bible says, for the woman which hath an husband is bound by the law to her husband until he gets tired of her. No, no. Until she gets tired of him. No. The Bible says is bound by the law to her husband as long as he liveth. But if the husband be dead, she is loosed from the law of her husband. So then, if while her husband liveth, she be married to another man, she'll be called an adulteress. But if her husband be dead, she is free from that law, so that she is no adulteress, though she be married to another man. What is the Bible saying? You see, ladies and gentlemen, this God, over in the book of Malachi, the Bible says God hates a divorce. And yet here's what we find in our world, in our society, that man has abandoned the law of God. That man thinks he knows more than God. God made us, folks. In the beginning, God created the heaven and the earth. God made man. God breathed into man's nostrils the breath of life, and man became a living soul. In the book of 1 Corinthians chapter number 7. And I realize I've gone through several passages of Scripture, but I just, if no other reason, I want us to understand and get the idea that God has something to say about marriage. Now he said, Paul writes to the Corinthian brethren, he said, now concerning things whereof you wrote unto me, it is good for a man not to touch a woman. Somebody said, whoa, boy, isn't he right there? But, listen to this, nevertheless, he doesn't use the word, but he used the word nevertheless. To avoid fornication, let every man have his own wife, and let every man have her own husband. Let the husband render unto the wife due benevolence, and likewise also the wife unto the husband. The wife hath not power, the Bible says, over her own body, but the husband, and likewise also the husband, hath not power over his own body, but the wife. Verse number 5 says, defraud ye not one the other, except it be with consent for a season, that you may give yourselves to fasting and prayer, and come together again, that Satan tempt you not for your incontinency. Now, when you and I look at these passages of Scripture, folks, we need to understand that the Bible guides and directs us in the subject of marriage and husband and wife relationships. So I want to give you three things. Number one, I'm going to give you three reasons why we need to study this topic. Number one is this. We need to study marriage because of its importance. Now, in Genesis 2, verse 18, which we have quoted earlier, and the Lord said, it's not good for the man should be alone. I'll make an help meet for him. And then, Genesis 2, verses 24 and 25, the Bible says, therefore shall a man leave his father and mother, shall cleave unto his wife, and they two shall be one flesh. And they were both naked, the man and his wife, and they were not ashamed. Man, how powerful the Bible is. God has definite laws, folks. God has definite laws and instructions. And because of the tremendous consequences, both good and evil, look at the misery. I know situations. Husband and wife, the relationship wasn't what it ought to be. And the wife says to the husband, I'm going to leave you. Or you get out. I don't want you to be a part of this family. I don't want to be married to you any longer. Your life is so repulsive to me. I don't want to be a part of it. Because of that, the individual attempts to commit suicide. So how does that affect? It affects the whole family. It affects the society in which we live. You see, because of the tremendous consequences, both good and evil, we need to understand, not only in that respect, folks, but because of the tremendous importance to children. Now, maybe I ought to have a sermon just on that, because there are those who say, well, now, Brother Acuff, you know, it'd be better off for our children if we'd just go ahead and divorce and they don't have... No, let me tell you what'd be better off. Be better off if you and your wife straighten up and act like y'all act. That'd be better off. But there have been studies that have proven that divorce is not better for the children. You see, because it affects, you watch this. It affects both the family of the bride, the groom, and the community. That's how, you go to a wedding, who's there? I don't do a lot of marital counseling. I'm not a professional counselor. I do not have a degree in counseling. The only thing I can tell you, when someone comes to me and they'll say, Brother Acuff, we need you to talk to us about our marriage, I simply tell them this. Listen, I can tell you what the Bible says. Now you have to do whatever the Bible, if you want your marriage to be what it ought to be, I can tell you what the Bible says. The Bible is the best counseling book there is, ladies and gentlemen. And so when you and I look at how it affects, but you go to a wedding, You know, I go to a wedding, and who is there? I'm going to tell you, folks, I have done very few weddings. I have been preaching for many, many years. I have done a lot of weddings. I love weddings. I mean, I'd love to perform the ceremonies, but what I'm performing doesn't matter to me. I just love to go to weddings. I have been to some weddings, some of the most exciting times to see these young couples as they get married. There are just several. I could talk all day about the exciting wedding ceremonies that I have been a part of. I remember one ceremony. This couple, I think now they've probably been married 40 years. Man, I stay in touch with them. They are so happy. They have a wonderful family. But I'll never forget the groom standing in front of the auditorium of the church building, playing a guitar and singing to the bride as she came down the aisle. But now who's there? The bride's family's there. The groom's family is there. In time, that family has children. So what are we saying? We need to study marriage, folks, because of its importance. It has consequences. It has consequences both to the family of the bride and the family of the groom. You think about this. You think about the fact that here when a divorce takes place and children are separated from their parents and you see the grandparents. Look, folks, grandparents. Now, you've maybe heard me say this. Your grandchildren are your reward for not killing your kids. You know, the divorce affects the grandparents. So we need to study it because of its importance. Now, let me give you a second reason. We need to study marriage because of the efforts that are being made to undermine and destroy it. Now, in 1 Peter 5, verse number 8, the Bible says, "Be sober, be vigilant, because your adversary, the devil, as a roaring lion, walketh about, seeking whom he may devour." The devil has in his mind, his goal is to destroy your family. Now, how's he going to do that? Well, he's going to do it with fornication, lust, adultery, alcohol, drugs, selfishness, and the list can go on and on. In the book of Galatians, chapter number 5, verses 19 through 21, the Bible says, "Now the works of the flesh are manifest, which are these." And there's about 15 of them listed there. Oh, what is that? That is the devil's effort to destroy our homes. So we need to study marriage because of the efforts that are being made to undermine and destroy it. Now look what the devil did to Job. Have you ever thought about that? Look what the devil did to Job. Not only did he cause all of his children to die, not only did he cause him to lose everything that he had, not only did he cause him to do that, but look at the health effect that it had on Job. You know what Jesus said to Peter in Luke 22:31? Jesus said to Peter, "Satan hath desired to have you, but he said, I prayed for you." Same-sex marriage, homosexuality, cohabitation are devices that the devil is using to destroy the family. Now, when you and I look at the Bible, we know God made the male and female. When you and I look at the Bible, we know that in Leviticus chapter number 18, the Bible talks about the fact that if a man has a relationship with another man or a woman, that it is an abomination unto the Lord. Now, when you and I look at this, ladies and gentlemen, and we understand that we need to study this because of the efforts. See, if our world can say it doesn't matter, and it does say that, we have gotten to the point, number one, couples are not ashamed to make the declaration, "Hey, we're living together." Let me give you another term for that. Let me just think about that. We're committing fornication together. Living together outside of marriage, you're committing fornication. You know what the Bible says? A fornicator cannot enter the kingdom of heaven. You continue in that relationship, my friend. You may say, "Oh, but they come. Everybody's doing it." I don't care if everybody's doing it. That's not God's plan. God's plan is for one man and one woman to be married. And they enjoy that relationship as a result of that marriage. So we need to study marriage because of its importance. Now, number three. We need to study marriage because it involves such profound commitments. In the book of Ephesians, chapter number 5, verses 22 and 23, notice what the Bible says, "Wives, submit yourselves unto your own husband as unto the Lord. For the husband is the head of the wife, even as Christ is the head of the church, and he's the Savior of the body. Somebody said, I knew you were going to get to saying the man's the head of the woman. I'm telling you what the Bible says, my friend. I'm telling you what the Bible says. See, you're not going to stand before Larry Acuff on the day of judgment. You and I will stand before God, and the Bible says, and the books were open, and another book was open, which is the book of life, and the dead were judged out of the things that were written in the books according to their wives. And now, what does the Bible also teach us? The Bible teaches that husbands are to love their wives. In Ephesians chapter number 5, verse number 25, the Bible said, husbands, loved your wives, even as Christ also loved the church. What did Christ do because he loved the church? He gave himself for it, that he might sanctify and cleanse it with the washing of the water by the word, that he might present it to himself a glorious church without spot or wrinkle or any such thing, but that it should be holy and without blemish. 1 Peter 3, verse number 7. Look what the Bible says. Likewise, ye husbands, dwell with them according to knowledge, giving honor unto the wife as unto the weaker vessel, and as being heirs together of the grace of life, that your prayers be not hindered. What is the Bible saying? We need to study marriage, folks, because it involves such profound commitments. You know, it's not uncommon. Two people marry, a young man and a young lady marry, and he makes a promise. I'm reminded of the fellow who went to his boss. He said something to his boss about the fact he's gotten married, and he got married. And a few weeks later, the boss asked him how it was going. He said, we got a divorce. The boss said, well, didn't you take her for better or worse? And he said, yeah, she is worse than I took her for. Well, there are folks who have that idea. They're worse than I took her for. Do you think about, and I'll mention this at other lessons as well, but I think about Job's wife. You know what took place? Look what happened. They lost their children. They lost everything they had. Job lost his health. When you come down to the end of that great Old Testament book, guess who is still there with Job? And that is his wife. You see, this need for studying marriage, it involves such a profound commitment in our life. I want to challenge you to become a Christian. Here in the Word of God, Romans 10 and verse 17, the Bible says faith comes by hearing, hearing by the Word of God. Believing in Jesus Christ as the Son of God, Hebrews 11 and verse 6, the Bible says without faith it is impossible to please God, for he that cometh to God must believe that he is, and that he is a rewarder of them that diligently seek him. And then upon that faith in Christ, change your life by repentance, Luke 13, 3. And then make that wonderful confession, I believe Jesus Christ is the Son of God, according to Romans 10, verses 9 and 10, and then be baptized into Christ for the remission of your sins. When you and I follow the pattern of the Bible, we'll have a great marriage. May God bless you, and thank you for watching our program today.
1: Have you ever heard of what is called the sinner's prayer? Frequently, when discussing what a person must do to be saved from his sins, he'll be told that he needs to say a prayer and ask Jesus to come into his heart. He will be directed to pray what is called the sinner's prayer. It normally reads something like this: Dear God, I know that I'm a sinner, and I ask for your forgiveness. I believe Jesus Christ is your Son. I believe that he died for my sin and that you raised him to life. I want to trust him as my Savior and follow him as my Lord from this day forward. Guide my life and help me to do your will. I pray this in the name of Jesus. Amen. Friend, would you be surprised if I told you that no such prayer is found anywhere in the Bible, and that no one in the New Testament was ever saved by saying such a prayer? Now, you might think, surely that prayer must be in there somewhere because we're told this all of the time. But in truth, it's not there. In fact, the book of Acts, which is sometimes called the book of conversions, contains many accounts of people becoming Christians and being saved from their sins. But in all of those accounts, none of them said this sinner's prayer. As a matter of fact, none of them were saved by prayer at all. Dear friend, every person who was saved in the New Testament age did it the same way. Jesus said in Mark 16:16, he who believes and is baptized will be saved. There is no other way.

0: Welcome back to The Gospel is Gold. I'm Josh McCreary, and we want to open God's Word again today and talk about being a good soldier of Jesus Christ. You know, God gives a perfect plan how we can go to war with the devil and be successful. You know, in the United States, we have a saying in our army, be all that you can be in the army. So today, we want to talk about from God's Word how we can be all that we can be in God's army. I pray that you'll stay tuned as we talk about this in just a moment.
1: The law of thy mouth is better unto me than thousands of gold and silver. And now, Josh McCreary, The Gospel is Gold.
0: The preacher met the man in the back of the church building, and he said to him, you know, why don't you become a member of the Lord's army? The man looked at the preacher and he said, I've been in the Lord's army for many years. The preacher said, well, how come you only come to church on Christmas and Mother's Day and Easter? And the man said to the preacher, I'm in the Lord's secret service. You know, that's actually a sad thing when you think about it. Because there is no secret service in Christianity. There are no Christians Anonymous. You see, we have a responsibility to fight and be strong in God's army. In the introduction of this lesson, I want us to talk about this principle of how God wants us to be strong. You'll find in there in 1 Corinthians chapter 16 and verse 13, the Bible says, watch ye, stand fast in the faith, quit ye like men, and be strong. You know, it's interesting when we talk about being strong, it's usually associated with a man. Because men are usually fairly strong. And God says, quit like men. What that means is don't be a quitter, but when you do quit, you go out with your boots on. So in Christianity today, how many of us could honestly say that we were fighting like men? Now, you can be a woman and still be strong. You can still put up a fight like a strong man in the army of God. Have you done that today? I want to give you several principles as we begin this study today, talking about being strong in the introduction of this lesson. And in 2 Timothy chapter 2, beginning in verse 1, Paul is writing to Timothy and he said, thou therefore, my son, be strong in the grace that is in Christ Jesus. So we want to be strong in it. We don't want to be weak in God's grace. Well, how do we do that? He continues and he said, the things that which thou hast learned, the same commit thou to faithful men who shall be able to teach others also. You know what that tells me in that verse? That if I'm not teaching others in some way or some form, that I'm not being faithful. I've got to be actively involved in the teaching of the gospel somehow or some way. Some people do it behind the scenes. Some people do it in front of the scenes. But whatever the case may be, I've got to be actively involved in the service of the Lord at some point in my life. He continues and he said, thou therefore endure hardness as a good soldier of Jesus Christ. That's what we want today. We want to be good soldiers for God. You know, we don't want to be a weak soldier or a bad soldier. So these are the principles that we want to talk about today. What is it that makes a strong soldier in the kingdom of God? In 1 John chapter 2, verse 14, John also writes about this idea of being strong. And he said, I have written unto you, fathers, because you have known him that is from the beginning. And I have written unto you, young men, because you are strong and the word of God abides in you. You see, if the word of God does not abide in me, I cannot be strong. And God wants me and you to be strong soldiers, faithful soldiers in his kingdom today. I want you to think about something, and if you have your Bibles, I pray that you'll open them to Ephesians chapter 6, beginning in verse 10, and this will be our text. But while you're turning there, I want you to think about something just for a minute. And if you Google what a Roman sword looked like in the first century, you'll find that it's actually fairly short. It's only about 36 or 32 inches long. And it has two edges. And it's not really heavy as compared to maybe like a broadsword or a long sword. The Vikings were pretty much known for heavy war instruments. But the Romans learned something from the Spartans. They learned that face-to-face combat was one of the most effective ways to overcome your enemy. It was either long distance with arrows or face-to-face with a short sword. Now, you picture this Roman sword. It's only about 36 inches long, and they could swing it very quickly. And what the Romans would do is they would lock their shields together, and they would push with their shields and stab with the sword. And they would push with their shields and stab with the sword. And in essence, they would just mow over the enemy. Now, this is pretty important when you talk about this Christian armor that we find in Ephesians chapter 6. Because in verse 17, he said, "Take unto you the helmet of salvation and the sword of the Spirit, which is the word of God." So that sword that we are pictured as having in a Christian war is the word of God. The question is, how effective is my sword? You know, we don't want to show up in battle and pull a butter knife out of our pockets. You know, what if we've got everything that we need in the Christian armor, but then all of a sudden we're standing in a war line, ready to go to war, and everybody has their sword. And we pull out this little short dagger. And my fellow soldiers are going to look at me and they're going to say, "Look, you need to go home. You're more than just a liability right now." Well, think about this as we talk about the Christian armor in Ephesians chapter 6. Look there in verse 10, if you will. We'll notice about 8 verses. He said, "Finally, my brethren, be strong in the Lord and in the power of his might. Take unto you the whole armor of God, that you may be able to stand against the wiles of the devil. For we wrestle not against flesh and blood, but against principalities, against rulers, against wickedness in high places. Wherefore, take unto you the whole armor of God, that you may be able to withstand in the evil day, having done all to stand. Stand therefore, having your loins girt about with truth, having on the breastplate of righteousness, and your feet shod with the preparation of the gospel of peace. Above all, take the shield of faith, wherewith ye shall be able to quench all the fiery darts of the wicked. Take the helmet of salvation and the sword of the Spirit, which is the word of God." You see, all of this is the exact equipment that we need to go to war against the devil. And I want to tell you today, friend, it is a war. In fact, he said, "We wrestle not against the flesh and blood, but we wrestle against the spiritual wickedness in high places, against the principalities, the rulers of darkness of this world." You see, it is a battle. And I want to encourage you today to be a good fighter. And don't just turn over and let the devil take over your life. I want to give you several characteristics today that make a good soldier in God's kingdom. Number one, when he realizes his confrontation. You see, many people just go through life, and you know, we talk about Duke Blue Devils, we talk about deviled eggs, we talk about devil's food cake, and I don't want to say that those are bad, because I like all of those. But we don't want to go through life thinking that the devil is a joke. He's not a joke. He is real, friend, and there is a real confrontation with him. The Bible says that he is as a roaring lion seeking whoever he will devour, 1 Peter 5:8. We've got to stand against him. And I want to focus on this confrontation in the word "against" in your text. Because in your text, in Ephesians 6, he said that you will stand against the wiles of the devil. He said that we wrestle not against flesh and blood. So we've got to do something to have a confrontation with the devil. I'm reminded of a story a man told one time. He said in the story that the devil appeared at church service out of nowhere. Just a big cloud of smoke, and all of a sudden the devil was there. And everyone was running. They said they were so scared. They couldn't believe how terrible he looked. But everyone ran away except for one man. He came to the front row and he sat next to the devil, and the devil looked at him and said, "You mean to tell me you're not afraid of me?" The man looked the devil right in the face and he said, "I've been married to your sister for 40 years. Of course I'm not afraid of you." Well, I want to tell you today, friend, that I don't want to be afraid of the devil either. And although he may not directly appear in front of me, I cannot see where he's at. But I want to tell you this, I want to put up a fight today, don't you? Why don't we make a challenge today to say, yes, I'm going to confront the devil. Because God says, submit yourselves therefore to God, resist the devil, and he will flee from you. We want to make that devil go away. We've got to have the right confrontation. I want to give you three things that we stand against today. The first one is, we stand against false doctrines. The Bible says in 1 Timothy chapter 1 and verse 10 that there are many unruly and vain talkers, especially those of the circumcision, who subvert whole houses, teaching things they ought not for filthy lucre's sake. He says, wherefore rebuke them sharply, that they may be sound in the faith. You see, we've got to make a stand. You know, we can't just say, oh, well, you know, I know there's a lot of false doctrine in my local congregation where I'm at, but I'll just keep attending there, and, you know, maybe it'll go away eventually. We may have to confront some things sometimes. It's not always pleasant. Maybe it shouldn't always be the first action that we take. But sometimes we just have to call sin for what it is. We've got to call false doctrine for what it is. And God expects us to put up a fight sometimes. That doesn't mean dividing the brotherhood. It doesn't mean go around pointing out people's faults. What it means is if we hear false doctrine being taught, we need to question it and we need to say, wait a minute. We don't want to be mean or rude, but we want to understand why you're teaching this. We may have to stand against it. You know, Paul said that he spoke the truth in love. We could have all the truth in the world and not have love, and we wouldn't do a bit of good. We could have all the love in the world and not have truth, and we wouldn't do a bit of good. We've got to stand against false doctrine, and we've got to do it in a loving way. The Bible says in Galatians 5:17 that we also stand against evil. So when we war against the devil, we stand against false doctrine. We stand against evil. And the Bible says, for the flesh lusteth against the spirit, and the spirit against the flesh. And these are contrary one to the other, so that you cannot do the things that you would. There's a battle against the flesh and the soul. It's been going on since the Garden of Eden. You see, when man gave in to the flesh, in a way, he sort of sacrificed his soul, didn't he? God said, the moment you eat thereof, you shall surely die. You know, he died in two ways that day. He died physically and he died spiritually. In fact, the text says, dying thou shalt die. And today, death comes upon all of us physically because of that result. But thankfully, spiritually, God gave us a way to defeat the devil. So we stand against evil. We stand against false doctrine. I want to give you one more. If you go to Hebrews chapter 12 and you look at verse 4, you'll notice that we also stand against sin. We don't want to allow sin to overtake us. All of us are going to sin from time to time, but how many of us could honestly say that we resist sin? The Bible says in Hebrews chapter 12 and verse 4 that ye have not resisted unto blood in striving against sin. There's your word against. You and I have a responsibility to stand up against sin. To say, no, I want to fight. I don't want this thing to take over my life. And I want to stand against the devil. So, number one, the first thing I see that makes a good soldier is when he understands his confrontation. But he also understands, number two, the complication. You know, this is not easy. It's very difficult. And, you know, we're not just going to haphazardly, if you will, serve God. The more I study the Bible, the more I realize the importance of giving God everything we've got. You know, the first great commandment is to love the Lord your God with all of your heart, with all of your soul, with all of your mind and all of your strength. And I believe that if I would have understood that on the front end, that I probably would have been better off as a new Christian. But thankfully, you know, we grow, we progress, and I hope and pray that I do that. I hope and pray that you do that, that you put God first. That's our main responsibility as a Christian. It's complicated. And this soldier, he understands, number two, the complication. It's interesting, if you look at your text in Ephesians 6, verses 10 through 18, he mentions the word stand multiple times. In fact, in verse 10, he said, put on the whole armor of God that you may be able to stand against the wiles of the devil. A little bit later, he says in your text, he said, that you may be able to withstand in the evil day, having done all to stand. Then in the very next passage, he said, stand therefore, having your loins girt about with truth. So four times he mentions in those passages the importance of the complication it is to stand for God. Somebody said one time, if we stand for nothing, we'll fall for everything. And that is very, very true. There were two people arguing, and one of them says to the other, will you not meet me in the middle? And the other one answered and said, yes, I'll meet you in the middle when you admit that you were wrong. Well, you know, confrontations are not all bad, although that one was bad. You know, we want to focus on this word stand just for a minute. And I want us to go to James chapter 4. And I want to show you how the word withstand in your text is translated a little bit differently. And in James chapter 4, beginning in verse 7, James is writing about how we can fight the devil. Okay? And he says, submit yourselves therefore to God, resist the devil, and he will flee from you. Draw nigh to God, and God will draw nigh to you. So focus on that word resist just for a minute. Resist the devil. It's the same word translated withstand in your text when Ephesians 6, he said that you may be able to withstand in the evil day having done all to stand. So resisting and withstanding are the same. But you know, it's complicated. The complication is always there. I want to give you some scriptures that talk about standing. In Romans chapter 5 and verse 1, the Bible says, therefore, being justified by faith, we have peace with God through our Lord Jesus Christ, and we have access by grace wherein you stand. So we stand in God's grace. We move a little bit forward, and you come to 1 Corinthians chapter 15 in verses 1 and 2, and he said, moreover, brethren, I declare unto you the gospel which I have preached unto you, by which also you are saved, wherein you stand. So we stand in God's grace, we stand in the gospel, and also in Galatians chapter 5, you're going to find that we stand in freedom. The Bible calls it liberty. In Galatians chapter 5 and verse 1, he said, stand therefore in the liberty wherewith Christ hath made us free. So we stand in the gospel, we stand in God's grace, we stand in God's freedom. I'm reminded of Matt Labrum. You can look him up on Google. And what he did was very outstanding. He was a football coach, and he suspended all the players on his team. He called them in to the locker room one night after they had lost a game, and he gathered them all together, and he said something very particular. He said, I want all of you to turn in your jerseys and turn in your equipment, because no one is going to play on this football team until you earn the right to play. Here's what he said in an interview. They asked him why he did this. He said, we felt like we needed to make a stand. He had learned of his football players. They were doing things like bullying people. They had bad grades. Some

and complete in the will of God. So is it easy to stand in God's will? It's not. Is it easy to stand in the gospel? Is it easy to stand in God's grace? It is not. But all of us are willing to do it. Let me give you one more, and I want to move to Revelation chapter 20. And I want to give you the end result of this. We stand in God's grace, we stand in the gospel, we stand in God's will, because one day we will all stand before God. The Bible says in Revelation chapter 20 and verse 12, I saw the dead, small and great, stand before God, and the books were opened. And another book was opened, which is the book of life. And the dead were judged out of those things which were written in the books according to their works. You see, they all stood before God in the judgment day. You know, I'm reminded in 2 Thessalonians 2:15, he said, stand fast and hold the traditions which you have received of us. We've got to realize that one day we will meet God in judgment. We will stand there and we will face him. So this good soldier, number one, he notice his confrontation, his complication. I want to move on to number three. That he also notices that there is a concentration. You know, I want to focus on this word fight just for a minute. Because he focuses on fighting against the devil, and he said that you may be able to stand against the wiles of the devil. For we wrestle not, we do not fight against flesh and blood, but against principality, against powers, against the rulers of darkness of this world. We've got to concentrate on our fight. A professor brought in coffee to his students at college, and he brought in four different kinds of glasses. He brought in porcelain, he brought in glass, crystal, and plastic. And he was doing a survey in his own mind. He didn't tell anybody what was going on. And he watched the students as they got coffee, and he noticed that they fixed their coffee, and all the students picked up first the porcelain, the glass, and the crystal. And all the plastic cups were left. And he wondered, you know, I wonder if there's any other students in here that want coffee, but they're not going to get it because they'll have to drink it out of a plastic cup. His survey was to figure out whether or not people wanted the best things out of life. And he already knew that was true. But he wanted to prove it to his students, and he told them, I brought these glasses in here to show you that people want the best things out of life. But here's what he said to his students. He said, life is the coffee, and the things of life are the cups. Your job, your house, your car, and people want the best things. But he said, the coffee never changed. Life was the same, whether you had a multi-million-dollar home or whether you had just a regular home. Life is still the same. And when you think about it overall, that's true. Now, what's most important? What's in the cup or the cup? You see, in life, we've got to realize that we've got to put up a fight to live. And to live life to the fullest. And the only way to do that is to do it with God. You know, Paul said, fight the good fight of faith and lay hold on eternal life, whereunto thou art also called and hast professed a good profession among many witnesses. That's what life is about. Fighting the good fight of faith. Having eternal life. In 2 Timothy in chapter 4, verses 5 through 8, the apostle Paul said, I am now ready to be offered, and the time of my departure is at hand. What made him ready? He said, I have fought a good fight. I have finished my course and I have kept the faith. And I want to tell you today, a man that has not fought a good fight, a man that has not finished his course, a man that has not kept the faith, he has not lived the life that God wants him to live. Today, we've got to fight, friend. That's my point in this whole lesson today. We cannot just roll over and let the devil walk all over us. We've got to put up a fight. Number four, I like this last point. This soldier realizes, lastly, not only his concentration, not only his confrontation and his complication, but he notices his companion, that God is fighting with him.
You know, I'm reminded.

Reminded that God told Joshua in Joshua chapter 1, fear not, neither be dismayed, for the Lord your God is with you wherever you go. I'm reminded in Hebrews 13, 5 and 6, when God said, I will never leave you nor forsake you. You see, this man realizes that God is fighting with him. He has a companion. And that's why in your text, if you look there in verse 18 of Hebrews chapter 6, now he goes through all the Christian armor, you know, the helmet of salvation, the sword of the Spirit, the breastplate of righteousness, your feet shod with the preparation of the gospel of peace, the sword of the Spirit, which is the word of God. He mentions all of these things. And in verse 18, notice what he said. Praying always with all prayer and supplication in the Spirit for all saints. He said, pray. Pray that God will help you in your fight. Friend, I want to ask you today, are you fighting with God today? Are you fighting with God's army? God needs you, and you need God. And I'm pleading with you now to make a decision and say, I'm going to be a good soldier. I'm not just going to be a person who sits on the sideline anymore. But I'm going to serve in God's kingdom, and I'm going to train to be the person that God wants me to be. There was a boy whose family took him on a journey to visit several other countries in the world. And they wanted to show him how that because he was an American, he was very wealthy as compared to many nations in the world. So they took him to different places and he stayed in different villages. And when they got home, the dad asked him, he said, did you notice anything different about the people where we visited these places? The dad was wanting him to say, oh yeah, I realized they were dirt poor. But that's not what the boy said. The boy said, you know, I did. I realized that we only have one dog and they usually have a whole bunch of dogs. The boy said, we have a swimming pool, but they have a lake. The boy said, we come home and turn on our lights, but at night they sleep outside and look at the stars. He said, Dad, thank you for showing me how poor we really are. You know, when you think about it, the people who live without God are the poorest. It doesn't matter whether or not I have $100,000 in my savings account. It doesn't matter if I've got $700,000 in my 401k. All that will be gone. What matters is whether or not I fought a good fight, whether or not I finished my course, and whether or not I kept the faith. I beg and plead with you today that you will have a companion who will fight with you in your fight. The Bible says, pray without ceasing. 1 Thessalonians 5:17. Jesus spoke a parable to his disciples to this end, that they ought always to pray. Luke 18 and verse 1. And I pray that you will continue fighting in your fight today, being a good soldier for Jesus Christ by putting on these pieces of armor that will help you be successful in your war against the devil. But I want to ask you, have you begun your fight? You may be thinking today, I haven't even done anything. I don't even know where to start. But I want to encourage you today to be a part of God's army. The Bible says in Ephesians 5:23 that Christ is the Savior of the body. Which means I've got to be in the body of Christ in order to go to heaven. In Ephesians 1 and verse 3, he said, blessed be the God and Father of our Lord Jesus Christ, who hath blessed us with all spiritual blessings in heavenly places in Christ. So the spiritual blessings are in Christ. They're not outside of Christ. I've got to be in his body in order to experience those things. The Bible says in Acts 2:47, the Lord added to the church daily such as should be saved. The question is, have you been added? Well, in the same chapter of Acts 2 and verse 38, he told them how to enter that body. He told them, repent and be baptized, every one of you, in the name of Jesus Christ for the remission of sins, and you shall receive the gift of the Holy Ghost. Verse 41, they gladly received his word, they were baptized, and the same day there were added unto them about 3,000 souls. You see, they had to be added to the body of Christ, to God's army. Jesus said about his church, upon this rock I will build my church, and the gates of hell shall not prevail against it. The question is,
Are you a part of the church of the Bible, or have you been in something that is man-made? I pray that you will search the truth and be added to God's army. May God bless you. Amen.

0: kind of a similar idea of elders. We have deacons, too, that are in the Lord's church. And people have, I've noticed at times, they have a couple of elders and they have at least one or two deacons, you know. And so there's obviously a benefit to having them. But what if someone asks you, why do we even need deacons? What would you do? What would you say?
1: Well, there's definitely works within the congregation that pose the necessity for deacons. And biblically, when we look at Acts chapter 6, we found a situation where early in the church is multiplying. The number of disciples was multiplied, it says, verse 1. And then there arose this issue. And the Grecian widows were being neglected in the daily service. In other words, the daily feeding and care of those widows. And so the 12, in other words, the apostles, called the multitude of the disciples unto them and said, it's not reason, in other words, not logical, that we would leave the word of God and serve tables. And so look out among you, 7 men of honest report, full of the Holy Spirit, wisdom that we may appoint over this business. And so there was a certain work that needed to be done. There was a need. There was a neglect that was taking place. So that was the pressing need, obviously. And it says, and we will give ourselves continually to prayer and to the ministry of the word. In other words, in teaching of the word. This is what we need to do. We don't have time to stop and do this particular work. And so the church was growing, was exploding, really, especially at that point in time. And so with this issue arising, we see that need pop up initially, almost right off the bat in the church. And so this is how it was to be handled. And I believe we see, and some will debate back and forth whether or not these are to be called deacons as in an office, but regardless, these were special servants, 7 special servants chosen for this specific work. And so that's important and noteworthy, because when we say, why do we need deacons? Well, because the preacher has a work, and we've talked about it in another episode. The elders have a work and responsibility, right. And we talked about that in another episode. And so their particular works keep them busy, and if they have to stop the work that they've been appointed over to go do these other specific works that obviously have a need, that there's a need pressing as well, then that slows the work. And so we want the work, I think the Lord wants the work to be efficient, to work as streamlined as possible, and for people to know that there's specific roles and offices where these appointed individuals are going to have works that they're going to be involved in. Now, that's not every member, but every member certainly can serve and work. Right. And we'll talk about that, I'm sure, maybe in the same conversation. But I think the important thing is to set, okay, here was a biblical precedent that was set. Here's a neglect that was taking place, a special need. And so there were special servants that were appointed to get this work done.
0: Yeah, and you think about the idea of there's a plurality of elders. But most congregations that have elders have a large amount of members, large enough that even if the elders said, hey, let's divide this up amongst the 2 or 3 of us or however many they have, they couldn't cover all the members.
1: Right.
0: And like you said, in Acts chapter 6, that problem resulted in people being neglected.
1: Right.
0: Not on purpose, but because it was, you know, these people were being neglected, and so, okay, how can we correct that? Oh, here's an easy way to do that. Mm-hmm. Let's have special servants who do special things. And so some of the things that happen is deacons are assigned special works. You know,
1: right.
0: We want you to be a deacon of benevolence. We want you to be a deacon over, you know, taking care of matters around the baptistry and the Lord's Supper, making sure we've always got those things ready and the baptistry is cleaned. And we want you to be prepared and make sure the garments are washed and the towels are ready. And, you know, if we're going to be here on a Sunday morning, turn the baptistry on in the winter so it's warm and it's able to be, you know, utilized. And we want you to be a deacon over the youth, and we want you to help us make sure our youth are being well caught up. And then the purpose of that is then for those elders and deacons to meet together and be able to be told by the deacons, here's some things you need to know.
1: Yeah.
0: Here's some things we're seeing. Here's some things that will help you, because there's only a few elders in the sense of the ability to in many congregations. There's not like 10 or 12 elders at every church.
1: Right.
0: You know, where I serve, we have 2, and we have over 140 members.
1: Yeah.
0: And so, you know, that's a tough ask to say, hey, you take 70 and I'll take 70,
1: right,
0: and we'll keep up with everybody in the church. So we have 9 deacons. And that helps tremendously to be able to split it up easier and to let the elders handle the really serious, important matters, mm-hmm, and to have trusted servants that can help in these dedicated areas. Why do we even need deacons? Because we'd be stretching our elders thin for one of the reasons, but kind of like we said about the elders is God evidently saw it fit to have deacons,
1: yeah,
0: in the Lord's church and to have people who could serve in that capacity. And I guess a side note that I didn't really think about until just a few moments ago is, don't most congregations treat their deacons as an elder in training type program for those that would be qualified?
1: I think they probably do. I don't know if that's the biblically designed that
0: right
1: way, or if that's just a precedent that we've kind of set. And certainly, they're not elders in training.
0: Right.
1: That's what we need to remember. That's not anything that we really read about. Should these men be trained? All men should be trained, you know, to work in that capacity, to desire that, to want that, as well as to be those kind of men that they have this type of characteristics that we read about in 1 Timothy 3, verses 1 through 7. And I think that what's important to remember when we talk about deacons is that they're associated with a specific work. They're not just sitting in an office. They're not just appointed in name and in title.
0: Right.
1: They're appointed over a work.
0: Right.
1: And so if there's not a work, then you don't need a deacon.
0: Right.
1: And so, you know, but if there is a work, then you have a need,
0: right,
1: you know, for those deacons. And so, and these are sometimes unsung heroes, so to speak, because they get works done and they get people involved in those works, you know. I was thinking, you mentioned a moment ago, you know, the making sure the baptistry was ready and the linens and things like that, you know. That's very often where they can get other people involved with them to handle and take care of. Now, they're still going to oversee it. They're going to make sure that it's getting done and that somebody's getting it done and those kind of things. But that's where they can get people engaged in the work in areas where we might not see it.
0: Right.
1: And then they, again, come back and report, you know, here's what's going on in my area of work,
0: right,
1: and this is a need that I have. Can you guys address that and give us some direction? Once the elders have done that, then they have the authority to go and continue that work, you know, do that work as they've been authorized to do, you know, with the elders' oversight, you know, obviously. But that gives the elders a way that they can do their work,
0: right,
1: overseeing and shepherding and feeding the flock. And it gives a way that the preacher is not having to do all those special works as well. He can do his work.
0: Right.
1: And I think that's important. And that's the wisdom of God seen in the church.
0: Well, it's like the story I'm sure you heard Brother Mosier tell when we were in school of a congregation he went to, and he met one of the men and he says, you know, what, you know, hi, I'm one of the deacons here. Oh, what do you do? Well, I'm a deacon here.
1: Yeah.
0: But what do you do? I'm a deacon. And, you know, I'm sure Brother Mosier was probably accurate when he said that he said this. He might have also just said it to us being funny, but he basically said that he looked at him and said, well, do you deke? What is it that you do?
1: Right.
0: And it's like you said, if there's not a work, it's not just it's not this, you know, preeminent title that we give, right, to people to make them feel special about themselves. This is a, like you said, an unsung hero of the congregation, the people that you walk in one morning and the building is painted white, and you come in later that evening and it's painted blue, and you think, well, what? How did that happen? Well, the deacons took care of that while you guys were gone for the afternoon, and that's what happened.
1: Done, yeah.
0: And they got it done, and you don't even know it.
1: That's
0: and
1: right.
0: If you don't ask about it, you'll never know it.
1: Right.
0: And so that kind of brings me to another question, though, of people that will say, well, then if deacons are servants and Christians are servants, what's really the difference between deacons and just a servant in the Lord's church? What would you do if someone asked you that?
1: Well, I would say that there's definitely an office, if you will. We have qualifications of those type of men. Again, 1 Timothy 3, this time 8 and following. Likewise, deacons must be reverent, not double-tongued, not given to much wine, not greedy for money, holding the mystery of faith with a pure conscience. Let them first be tested and proved, in other words. Let them serve as deacons, being found blameless. And so, but we read in Philippians 1 where Paul and Timothy, the servants of Jesus, they're servants. They were also preachers, but they're referred to there as servants to all the saints in Christ Jesus, which are at Philippi, with bishops and deacons. And so all the saints that are in Christ Jesus at Philippi, but specified too with bishops and deacons. And so there is a role, there is a titled role, but everywhere we see that, it's connected to a specific work. And I think that's important. It's not, yeah, that I remember Brother Mosher talking about that very story, well, what do you do? Well, I'm a deacon. Okay. What's your area of work is right. What he was trying to get at. You know, what work have you been appointed over? Was it, you know, was it missions? Was it building and grounds? Was it, you know, whatever, the youth, education? What's your area? You know, was it the tech? You know, that's the thing. You know, those type of things we need men to do. And I would separate this. Obviously, when we're talking about a specific position, and given authority to do that work, those men may not always be deacons that are given a certain authority to do a work. The elders may appoint a man to go do a work, but he's not necessarily qualified to be a deacon. Well, he would be a servant.
2: Right.
1: He'd just be considered a servant in the church. And we're all considered servants
2: right.
1: in the church in that way. But concerning elders and deacons, there's certain qualifications that are given, and there's an obvious office, if you will, that is there. But in both of those, we need to be reminded that they're still servants.
2: Right.
1: And I think that's important. But there is a distinction in an office that's there.
0: Well, that's really what you said, is what's the difference? Well, the difference is that God gave a distinction.
1: Yeah.
0: That these men would meet these qualifications.
1: Right.
0: And what that tells me is there is a difference in title, first of all, sure, but there's a difference in the fact that they're going to do certain aspects of the work of the church that regular members wouldn't be doing. And they're going to be helping in areas that, you know, the average member wouldn't be able to help. And a lot of times the deacons are the ones that handle the treasury, and they're the ones that handle the more intricate matters of the budget with the elders and things of that nature. And you know, you want trustworthy people, first of all, to do that. People you can depend on. I don't mean that you can't trust an average member, but you want people you can depend upon.
1: Right.
0: And deacons, is like we mentioned already in this situation, they're the, I don't want to say cream of the crop, because that kind of cheapens the rest of the church, but they are those unsung heroes, mm-hmm. the people who sit there and say, I'll do it. Mm-hmm. And some of the best deacons in the Lord's church are those who sit there and say, I can do that too. Yeah, yeah. Give me that one.
1: Right.
0: And they take on as many works as they can seemingly take on, and you sit there and go, huh, you're going to make it?
1: Right.
0: And they get it done.
1: And sometimes they're the most busiest.
0: Yeah.
1: Yeah, that's awesome, right? They're the busiest
0: yeah.
1: in the congregation. They have the most things going on with their family,
0: right.
1: and you know, they're young, you know, career professionals maybe, and they're young in their career, they've got a young family, and they're all over the place. And yet they're those who will get the work done, because they have a mind to serve and a mind to work. And I think that's what, when, you know, search out seven men among you, you know, who are honest and full of good report, and they've been tested, and so these are spiritual men essentially in Acts 6. And so there was a certain caliber of men to serve in this way. Now, we may have very good men who can serve in other ways, mm-hmm. who may not fit the description of a deacon, but he could be given a task to do. And there again, I think that's where you would see the difference, just simply in the distinction that God gives concerning the office.
0: Well, and that's just it. I know some churches have various ways that they seek out men to be eligible to be put up for the office of deacon. Are there any guidelines that the congregation where you are at kind of follow? And when you're looking for that, do the elders handle that? Do you look for that, or do y'all work together? How does that kind of work?
1: Well, we've actually kind of been in conversation about that, and of course, I'm fairly new there, so I'm still learning. You know, some of the members, you know, a little bit, trying to get close to as many certainly as we can over this past year. I think it's ultimately, especially there, at least it seems to fall into the realm of the elders. You know, they look and say, we've got a specific job, a work that needs to be done. Look out, let's find some men or a man that can do it, and that's kind of the direction that they seem to go, at least in the conversations that we've had so far. I've talked with them, and we've talked about some of the men in the congregation who could possibly serve in that way. And I think it's a wonderful thing. When you look out, it gives you an opportunity to see who's in the congregation, to see the men, the kind of men that you have in the congregation, and to see who actually qualifies in that way. And there again, if there's not a specific work, then we don't necessarily need a deacon. And so it's not always, let's appoint every man that qualifies.
0: Right.
1: And then they're just going to be sitting there with nothing to do.
0: Right.
1: And so we need to think about it from a work standpoint. And I think that's the way that our elders seem to be approaching it. And I'm thankful for that. I'm thankful that they lead in that. Now,
0: right.
1: And they may then discuss some of that with the congregation, but it seems that they're, leading the charge and appointing these men.
0: Right. So. Well, that's something else that's interesting about it is deacons serve in a vast variety of ways, and there's a lot of different things that they do and a lot of different things that they're going to do, but a lot of things I don't see in the church as much that I think would be beneficial is deacon training classes.
1: Right, yeah.
0: Training our young men to be, of the mindset that, hey, we're going to need deacons and also elders, of course. We didn't mention this in the elders episode, but, how can we do that by training our... I mean, is it all service projects, or is there Bible that needs to be kind of drilled into their heads as well? What can you offer for that?
1: I think these men... according to 1 Timothy 3:8, they hold the mystery of faith, of the faith, with a pure conscience. So they need to understand what the faith is. So they need training in that area. And they get that in their education, in their Bible classes, hopefully the training that they get at home. But certainly there could be a separate class for that. A Timothy-type class is helpful in that, But also, I would say, both concerning elders and deacons, when we're thinking about training men, wouldn't it be a good thing to... Service project's a good idea. Wouldn't it be a good idea, though, for one of our deacons to grab a couple of our young men and say, hey, I want you guys to shadow me this month.
0: Mm-hmm.
1: I want you to work with me. I'm not all that busy. I don't have a whole lot of things. Maybe it's the building and grounds. But anything that comes up, he gets in touch with those young men and those teenage boys and say, hey, come with me. We're going to run up to the building. There's an issue with the baptistry. Okay, well, let's just see what goes on, and let's get this particular work done. We have one of our deacons is over spiritual advancement of the congregation. It's not all about the physical plant and doing those things. I mean, we have a deacon who's actually, we have two deacons over different parts of the education, different age ranges that are given. So we have two that cover that, and then one over the youth in general, and then another that's over missions. And so when you start thinking about all those are spiritual things that have to be done, but they're given guidelines and they go and they do those specific works. But if they grab one of those young boys, and said, hey, come shadow me for the month and see what all I do, And he gets in a request for a mission trip, shares that with the young man, So this is what I usually get. I'll get questions or requests, somebody's going on a mission trip or from a missionary that's over in wherever they're at. And so... They get a letter in, and he lets the young man read. What do you think about that? Just letting him have a little part in that. There again, it's I think sometimes we've done a good job of training young preachers or trying to get, recruit young preachers, but they need to see that there's a lot of works that go on in the church, and they may not all be preachers. They can be elders and deacons.
0: Yeah. I was just thinking that myself, that so many people say, well, you grow up and be a preacher now to our young men, and that's not a bad thing, and we need that, but we need more elders. We need more deacons.
1: Yeah.
0: And, I know some people who, they don't want to be a preacher because they don't want to talk in front of people, and they don't want to be up and necessarily in front of people as much, but you can be a servant. You can be a deacon and teach a teenage class that you'd be a lot more comfortable doing than having to stand before the whole congregation and preach a sermon. And so you've got that opportunity there that, we need more people to do that, and we need to do whatever we can to be training our young people to do that.
1: Yeah.
0: Now, there's some people that may say along the lines of, well, there's servant and there's deacon in the Lord's church, as far as servant in the Lord's church and deacon, okay, they're not really different. Well, we know the elders are the head, earthly head, on you know, as far as they're the overseers from the physical body of the local church. Who comes next? Because we have preachers and we have deacons. And so the question is, like you mentioned a moment ago, if we have a deacon who has been set out to, you know, hire a minister, as far as it's his job to bring the candidates before the elders, and then he's the one that, you know, sets up the tryouts, and the elders then say, that's the one we want. We want you to take him to lunch. We want you to hire him for us. Who, you know, what comes next after the elders? You know, what would you do if someone asked you how that worked?
1: Yeah, well, and we have to remember Christ is the head.
0: Right.
1: Ephesians 1, 22 and 23, Colossians 1, 18. That goes without saying. But at the same time, you know, we see the elders and their role in overseeing the local body of believers. And so that's important. So if they appoint a certain man over a task, that obviously they're over that man. They've appointed that man to do that particular task. He's over that task.
0: Right.
1: He would be over, you know, essentially anybody on his team that he might bring in. We sometimes use the word committee, but it might just be his team, you know, a spiritual team, spiritual advancement team, you know, for our particular deacon, you know. And they would say, you know, I heard a preacher the other day. You know, have you ever had a chance to hear him? He might be a good one to have come in for a gospel meeting. And
0: right.
1: And so they get to do those things, you know. And like the example that you've given, you know, where the elders have said, you know, to one of the deacons, we want you to go out and search out, you know, a couple of men, you know, bring us their resumes, you know, tell us what you think, and bring them in for the tryouts and all of those things. Probably not necessarily the way that I would set it up or want it to be done, even if I was the one coming to look at it in that way. I would be a little shocked by that, I guess, in a sense.
0: Right.
1: But if that's the way the elders decide they're going to do it, that's fine. They certainly have the right to do that. I would question a little bit, you know, how active are y'all in this particular work, you know?
0: Right.
1: Because they are overseeing the whole flock and overseeing, ultimately, you know, even my work that I'm going to be doing as a minister if I'm the one hired there. You know, beyond the hierarchy of Christ being the head of the church and elders overseeing those areas in the church and the appointed deacons over their areas of work, what we have to remember is these are areas of work. The preacher's not over. I know that some have taught that in the past, preachers are being over the eldership.
0: Right.
1: No, they're involved. They have a specific role, and that's to teach their area of doctrine, and that's what they're going to do, is they're involved in the teaching and the doctrine of the congregation, and you might say the education in that way. If there's an education deacon, then he would be working together with that education deacon as well. They are given their specific works, and they're over those works. The eldership still overseeing the congregation and ultimately responsible for those works as well, because they've appointed men over them.
0: Right.
1: So I would answer it in that sense. Starting to try to pinpoint a hierarchy, you know, we say, okay, well, if the deacon was asked to go and hire the preacher, is he over the elders?
0: Right.
1: No, but they obviously trust that, you know, this particular man,
0: right,
1: you know, who obviously has some connection, maybe through the brotherhood, to get the need out there that they're looking for a preacher. And so they've asked him to kind of head up all of those things and ultimately bring them back to that eldership.
0: When you think about it, from what I can understand and what I can see, is you have Christ as far as the head of the church, you have the elders, and then you have the members.
1: Yeah.
0: Preacher's a member.
1: Right.
0: Deacons are members.
1: Right.
0: And, you know, none of us...
1: Elders individually would be members as
0: and
1: well.
0: And none of us overthrow the other.
1: Right.
0: And the only reason the elders have any type of power is because it's been God-given.
1: Right.
0: And that's within the confines of the Bible.
1: Right.
0: You know, they're not allowed to stand up one day and say, well, we've decided to do this. Deacons don't have that type of decision-making talked about toward them.
1: Right.
0: You know, we don't find in the Scriptures that it says, and if the elders are being slow in a decision, the deacons step up and do it for them.
1: Yeah.
0: And so what it seems to me is deacons and preachers, their titles are just different.
1: Yeah.
0: You know, the deacons are going to serve in their specific area, and the preacher's going to do his specific thing, right. And that's really the only difference that there is. And like you said, tracing it to a hierarchy, one of the reasons we have the issue of the Pope is all these people were getting together, and the elders, you know, they were trying to figure out how we can do this, you know, more correctly, and so they said, well, let's make a head elder. And so each congregation has this head elder, and they said, well, we'll send the head elders to the meeting, and they'll talk about it. Well, everybody was used to being the head elder, and so the head elders were not getting along very well, and so they decided to make the Papa, which we now know as the Pope.
1: Right.
0: And that's how the Pope even got started.
1: Yeah.
0: And so we've got that issue of, if we're not careful, we'll do that in a different situation with our deacons and with our preacher by saying, well, who's next? And that's why when I've talked about it, I usually vary. If I say elders, deacons, and preachers, I might next say elders, preachers, and deacons. But the elders always come first because as far as we have in the organization of the church, they're the only ones that have an absolute system of power within the Bible.
1: Right.
0: Deacons are servants, preachers are teachers, and they're servants in that regard. And so that's what we have to understand. Now, here's something that I think we've got just a few minutes to talk about. Suppose a deacon is no longer fit for service. We talked about this with the elders.
1: Yeah.
0: Is it the same approach we take with the elders as far as we go after them in the sense of Matthew 18? Or how would we do that? What would you do if someone asked about that?
1: Yeah, I think that if they can be qualified to become deacons, then they can be disqualified as well. The implication is still there. You know, they all of a sudden maybe they are given to wine. They, you know, and there is a problem that is there. Or maybe they've become greedy for money. Maybe their family situation, because both of those we have listed the qualifications for their wives as well in verses 1 Timothy 3 verse 11 and following. So that can also become a problem.
0: So the wife
1: and disqualify a man from serving in those capacities as well. And that's something we really hadn't hit on.
0: Right.
1: But that could be a problem.
0: So we're saying, just so I make sure that everybody can understand and that I understand it too, is the wife is eligible to disqualify her husband from being a deacon by her actions.
1: Yeah.
0: And like you said, I don't think we hit on that enough.
1: No, and I think that also would apply certainly to the elders as well.
0: Right.
1: So I think that once we understand that and understand that this is an office and there are qualifications for those offices, then there can be disqualifications if obviously then they don't meet. And so you want to handle that in a way that is right and doesn't hurt. You're not there to hurt, you know, feelings and make things more difficult, and you certainly don't want to cause splits. But for the purity of the church, and in this situation with the deacons, you would want your elders leading that particular issue.
0: Right.
1: Same as with any other disfellowship or, you know, withdrawal fellowship type of situation or discipline in the church.
0: Well, it's such a blessing to have deacons, elders, and preachers all work in harmony.
1: Oh, that's a lovely
0: thing. And for those that don't have that, we need to pray hard that they can get that again.

while traveling through Alliance, Nebraska, we happened upon Carhenge, a folk art structure made of old cars and trucks. This auto icon mimics the ancient Stonehenge of Europe, but in an unconventional way. The artists repurposed old vehicles, giving them new life and a new mission. And in much the same way, Christianity does the same for those who submit themselves to Christ. First, like these cars, our lives are rusted and abused by sin. And as long as sin reigns in our mortal bodies, we are not useful to God, nor fulfilling our duty toward Him, Romans 6, 12-14. Second, when we submit to the ministrations of God, He reclaims us, giving us a new purpose. Paul said we are the workmanship created in Christ Jesus for good works, which God prepared beforehand that we should walk in them, Ephesians 2:10. This is our new creation by God's grace. And then finally, we are given a new life, an abundant life, John 10:10, a life that testifies to our new purpose and our new relationship with the heavenly artist.

Israel had been in Egypt for 430 years, waiting for God to bring them out to the promised land. During this time, they multiplied into a great nation and were oppressed by the king of Egypt. And God raised up Moses to deliver them. But his initial attempts to deliver Israel failed. Aaron's rod turned into a serpent and swallowed the rods of the magicians. But still, Pharaoh refused to let the people go. But God would not take no for an answer. He would send Moses to Pharaoh 9 more times to convince the king to free Israel. But we learn that Moses' continued attempts to deliver Israel also failed. Stay tuned. We'll be back in just a moment.

Moses' continued attempts to deliver Israel failed, even though this time God would perform much greater signs than before. He would send one horrible plague after another upon Egypt. But with each plague, the hard-hearted king will continually refuse to let Israel go. The first of these is water becomes blood. Look at chapter 7 in your Bibles in the book of Exodus, and I want to read a little bit about this. Exodus chapter 7, beginning in verse 19. Then the Lord spoke to Moses, "Say to Aaron, take your rod and stretch out your hand over the waters of Egypt, over their streams, over their rivers, over their ponds, and over all their pools of water, that they may become blood. And there shall be blood throughout all the land of Egypt, both in buckets of wood and pitchers of stone." And Moses said, and Moses and Aaron did so, just as the Lord commanded. So he lifted up the rod and struck the waters that were in the river in the sight of Pharaoh and in the sight of his servants. And all the waters that were in the river were turned to blood. The fish that were in the river died. The river stank, and the Egyptians could not drink the water of the river. And so there was blood throughout all the land of Egypt. Can you imagine the terrible smell? And what it would be like to have blood coming out of your faucets? This must have been awful for the Egyptians. And who could deny that this was the power of God? This should have convinced the king by reminding him of the many Hebrew boys the Egyptians had thrown into the Nile 80 years ago at the birth of Moses, and how they're responsible for their blood. But I didn't expect what came next. Read with me verse 22. Then the magicians of Egypt did so with their enchantments, and Pharaoh's heart grew hard, and he did not heed them as the Lord had said. Once again, the magicians were able to simulate the power of Aaron's rod, at least to some extent. Since all the water was already turned to blood by Aaron, where did the magicians find water to turn to blood? Well, perhaps the same place the Egyptians found it, by digging around the river. You see, in verse number 24, it says, "So all the Egyptians dug all around the river for water to drink, because they could not drink the water of the river." You had a little red coloring, and this was just enough for the king to dismiss the power of God so that the plague of blood didn't change his mind at all. But if I were the king, I would have wanted my magicians to turn the blood back into water. Of course, they could not do this because they did not have the power of God like Moses and Aaron. Now, all that lasted 7 days, but then came the frogs. Read with me in chapter 8, verse 3 and verse 4. "So the river shall bring forth frogs abundantly, which shall go up and come into your house, into your bedroom, on your bed, into the houses of your servants, on your people, into your ovens, and into your kneading bowls. And the frogs shall come up on you, on your people, and on all your servants." Can you imagine the screaming and the jumping and the running going on when that happened? I don't know about you, but just one frog in the bed would get me up really quick. I'm not at all surprised to read that the magicians were able to imitate this miracle of God. It would have been an easy trick for them now, since there were already plenty of frogs at their disposal. If they really have the power of God, let's see them get rid of the frogs. The king didn't ask them to get rid of the frogs, but he did want Moses and Aaron to ask God to get rid of them. And that tells me that he really knew who had the power. It was not his magicians. It was the Lord, Yahweh. Read with me verse 13 and verse 14 of Exodus 8. "The Lord did according to the word of Moses, and the frogs died out of the houses and out of the courtyards and out of the fields. They gathered them together in heaps, and the land stank." From dead fish to dead frogs,
Did that do it for the king? No. Read with me chapter 8 in verse number 15. But when Pharaoh saw that there was relief, he hardened his heart and did not heed them as the Lord had said. Isn't that just like so many people who make deals with God? They say, just take away my problems and I'll obey you. But then they never follow through. The king hardened his heart. Again, he refused to let Israel go in disobedience to the commandment of God. It's not as though the king didn't know better. God had sufficiently warned him, and he had made himself known to the king with great power. There was no excuse for the king's disobedience. But God's not finished with him yet. There are more plagues to come. Next, the lice. Look with me again in chapter 8, verse 16 and 17. So the Lord said to Moses, say to Aaron, stretch out your rod and strike the dust of the land so that it may become lice throughout all the land of Egypt. And they did so. For Aaron stretched out his hand with his rod and struck the dust of the earth, and it became lice on man and beast. All the dust of the land became lice throughout all the land of Egypt. Imagine the itching and the scratching going on that day. This was one that the magicians could not find in their bag of tricks. And they had to acknowledge that it was the finger of God, as it says in verse 19. But the king continued in his stubbornness and refused to listen. So God sent swarms of flies. Read with me in chapter 8, verse 21. Or else, if you will not let my people go, behold, I will send swarms of flies on you and your servants, on your people, and into your houses. The houses of the Egyptians shall be full of swarms of flies, and also the ground on which they stand. And in that day, I'll set apart the land of Goshen in which my people dwell, that no swarms of flies shall be there, in order that you may know that I am the Lord in the midst of the land. I'll make a difference between my people and your people. Tomorrow this sign shall be. And the Lord did so. Thick swarms of flies came into the house of Pharaoh, into his servants' houses, and into all the land of Egypt. This land was corrupted because of the swarms of flies. No, this was not a good day for a picnic, even indoors. The Hebrew here may refer to a multitude of various kinds of pets, such as flies, mosquitoes, cockroaches, beetles, gnats, bees, wasps, hornets, scorpions, serpents. They fly, they bite, they sting, and destroy clothes and books and plants and everything. Flies are common in Egypt. Swarms are often brought by the south wind, and they irritate the men, and they irritate the animals alike, and often carry with them the germs of contagious diseases. The worship of flies, particularly of the beetle, was a prominent part of the religion of the ancient Egyptians. The employment of these winged deities to chastise them must have been painful and humiliating to the Egyptians, while it must at the same time have strengthened the faith of the Israelites in the God of their fathers as the only object of worship. The king wasn't ready to let Israel go. But he was ready to negotiate a compromise and let them worship God there in the land of Egypt. But Moses knew that this would offend the Egyptians, and they would stone them for it. And so Pharaoh told them that they would go out. They could go out, but not very far. But when God removed every last one of these troublesome insects, the king hardened his heart again and would not let them go. Then God set the day for the next plague, pestilence. Look in chapter 9 of Exodus. Let's read verses 3 through 5.
Behold, the hand of the Lord will be on your cattle in the field, on the horses, on the donkeys, on the camels, on the oxen, and on the sheep, a very severe pestilence. And the Lord will make a difference between the livestock of Israel and the livestock of Egypt, so nothing shall die of all that belongs to the children of Israel. Then the Lord appointed a set time, saying, tomorrow the Lord will do this thing in the land. So all would know this was not just a coincidence, but the work of God. He identified the day of the plague and the persons it would come upon. All the livestock of Egypt, all the livestock of the Egyptians died, but not even one of those that belonged to Israel. Still, the king wouldn't let them go. Next, God sends bulls. Look at chapter 9, beginning in verse number 8. So the Lord said to Moses and Aaron, take for yourselves handfuls of ashes from a furnace, and let Moses scatter it toward the heavens in the sight of Pharaoh. And it will become fine dust in all the land of Egypt, and it will cause bulls that break out and sores on man and beast throughout all the land of Egypt. You know, that just hurts thinking about it, doesn't it? The magicians could not stand it, but the Lord hardened the heart of Pharaoh, and God sends another plague, the plague of hail. God wants the king to know that there's no one like him in all the earth. Read with me verse number 14 of chapter 9. For at this time I'll send all my plagues to your very heart, and on your servants, and on your people, that you may know that there is none like me in all the earth. Oh, God could have destroyed the Egyptians all at once, but he raised up Pharaoh who would defy him, just so he could show his power and have his name declared in all the earth. Tomorrow God would send down hail upon Egypt, the likes of which they had never seen before. Look in chapter 9, and let's go to verse number 23. And Moses stretched out his rod toward heaven, and the Lord sent thunder and hail, and fire darted to the ground, and the Lord rained hail on the land of Egypt. So there was hail and fire mingled with the hail, so very heavy that there was none like it in all the land of Egypt since it became a nation. And the hail struck throughout the whole land of Egypt, all that was in the field, both man and beast. And the hail struck every herb of the field and broke every tree of the field. Only in the land of Goshen, where the children of Israel were, there was no hail. I know we always do things bigger in Texas, but I don't think we've ever had a hailstorm like that one. It got Pharaoh's attention. I've sinned, he confessed. And he finally cries, uncle, no more, it's enough, he said. But as Moses raised his hands to God and the thunder, hail, and rain stopped, once again, the king hardened his heart and would not let the people go. And so, God sends locusts. Yes, in chapter 10, we see where God told Moses that he hardened Pharaoh's heart so he could show these mighty signs, and they could tell of them to their children and grandchildren, and they could know that he is the Lord Yahweh. I can just see those grandkids with eyes wide open hearing Grandpa tell them this big tale. But it was not just a big story. It really happened. Moses warned the king of the coming locusts. And though the attendants of the king, not wanting to suffer another plague, were ready to let Israel go, Pharaoh cursed Moses and Aaron, had them thrust from his presence. Read with me here in chapter 10, verse 14 and 15. And the locusts went up over all the land of Egypt and rested on all the territory of Egypt. They were very severe,
Previously, there had been no such locusts as they, nor shall there be such after them. For they covered the face of the whole earth, so that the land was darkened, and they ate every herb of the land, and all the fruit of the trees which the hail had left. So there remained nothing green on the trees or on the plants of the field throughout all the land of Egypt. Just like last time, the king confesses his sin and begs for forgiveness. But when God blows every last one of the locusts away into the Red Sea, the Lord hardened his heart, and he did not let the people go. Read with me in chapter 10, verse 21. Then the Lord said to Moses, "Stretch out your hand toward heaven, that there may be darkness over the land of Egypt, darkness which may even be felt." So Moses stretched out his hand toward heaven, and there was thick darkness in all the land of Egypt 3 days. They did not see one another, nor did anyone rise from his place for 3 days, but all the children of Israel had light in their dwellings. Imagine stuck in Carlsbad cabins for 3 days. That's creepy. It's scary, isn't it? God proved his superiority over the gods of Egypt and their greatest fears. The king is desperate, and he tries to negotiate a compromise with Moses. Look at verse number 24. Then Pharaoh called to Moses and said, "Go, serve the Lord, only let your flocks and your herds be kept back. Let your little ones also go with you." But Moses refused. The Lord hardened the king's heart. "Get away," he told Moses, "and see my face no more." That's what we read in verse 28. This was a self-fulfilled prophecy that Moses quickly confirms. Moses said, "I'll never see your face again." Before storming out, he told the king that there was going to be one final plague and that he would let Israel go. Look at chapter 11 and verse number 1. And the Lord said to Moses, "I will bring one more plague on Pharaoh and on Egypt. Afterward, he will let you go from here. And when he lets you go, he will surely drive you out of here altogether." And in verse 8, "And all these your servants shall come down to me and bow down to me, saying, 'Get out,' and all the people who follow you. After that, I will go out." And then he went out from Pharaoh in great anger. We'll have to look at that next week. God is patient with us all, but one day, time will run out for us all. Look with me in your Bibles, in 2 Peter chapter 3, because Peter reminds us of God's patience towards us and how he is waiting for us to turn to him, to get right with him, before it is everlastingly too late. Yes, God is patient.

but that all should come to repentance. But the day of the Lord will come as a thief in the night, in which the heavens will pass away with a great noise, and the elements will melt with fervent heat. Both the earth and the works that are in it will be burned up. And therefore, since all these things will be dissolved, what manner of persons ought you to be in holy conduct and godliness? Will you, like Pharaoh, grow harder and suffer over and over again and again because you refuse to listen to God? Or will you submit to God's will for your life and know the blessings of His deliverance?

I'd like to thank you for watching the program today. Our interest in our viewers with regard to our program is about eternal salvation. It's not about money. It's not about anything like that. We're interested in your soul. The Bible says that for a person to be saved, they have to first of all believe in Jesus Christ. Not just believe in Him generally. You must believe that He is indeed the Son of God. He said, "Except you believe that I am He, you will die in your sins," John 8, verse 24. But He also said that a person must repent of sins. That means to change your mind about your sinful past and to decide to change your action and live for God. "Except you repent," Jesus said, "you will perish," Luke chapter 13, verse 3. The Apostle Paul said that God commands all men everywhere to repent, Acts 17 and 30. The Bible also teaches us that in order to be saved, we have to be willing to verbally confess to others our faith in Jesus Christ. Paul wrote to the Romans in Romans 10:10, "With the mouth, confession is made unto salvation." But even that is not enough, because the Bible also teaches that a person must be immersed in water to have their sins washed away by the blood of Christ. Peter said on the day of Pentecost to those who ask what they must do to be saved, "Repent, and let every one of you be baptized in the name of Jesus Christ for the remission of sins."

sins. Acts 2, verse 38. Jesus said, "He who believes and is baptized will be saved." Mark 16 and verse 16. When a person does that, they don't earn their salvation, but that's the moment at which the blood of Christ washes sins. Revelation 1:5 tells us that it is the blood of Jesus that washes away our sins. Acts 22:16 tells us when the blood washes, "Arise and be baptized and wash away your sins, calling on the name of the Lord." I hope that you'll study these things for yourself to see if these things be so, just like those noble Bereans in Acts 17 and verse 11. And I hope and pray that if you've not obeyed the gospel, that you will before it's eternally too late. We'd love to hear from you here at the Truth in Love. Let me encourage you to contact us with your questions, comments, or request at the Truth in Love, P.O. 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We just want to do what we can to help us all towards heaven. So let us know how we can help you. And please, join us next time right here on The Truth in Love.

0: the people continued listening to his sermon, and they interrupted Peter, and they said, "What shall we do?" Now, Peter has already said, whoever calls on the name of the Lord will be saved. In essence, they are saying, explain that. What do we need to do? In Acts 2:38, Peter says, let every one of you repent and be baptized in the name of Jesus Christ for the remission of sins. We need to let the Bible define its own terms. Mm-hmm. People hear the idea, whosoever shall call upon the name, that must mean prayer, call upon the name of the Lord. That's not the way the Bible defines it.
1: No, and if you think Acts 22:16, I just say, please, if you disagree with us, go study that verse. Paul's already prayed for 3 days, and yet Ananias says, arise, be baptized, and wash away your sins, calling on the name of the Lord. So Ananias gives us, through the inspiration of the Holy Spirit, and Paul is speaking, he's saying, look, calling on the name of the Lord is not prayer, because he hasn't done it yet. Calling on the name of the Lord is arising and being baptized, and that's how you wash away your sins.

0: You have questions? The Bible has answers. This program, overseen by the Phillips Street Church of Christ, is dedicated to answering your questions with God's Word. Please join us for the period of study as we seek to give a Bible answer. And now, here is your moderator.
1: Hello, everyone. I'm Mike McDaniel, preacher for the Central Church of Christ in Caruthersville, Missouri. And you're watching A Bible Answer, a television program that's been around since May of 2004. That's been dedicated to answering viewers' questions from the Word of God. We have three gospel preachers with us today to serve as our panelists. We'd like to have them introduce themselves to you at this time.
2: I'm Mike Tucker. I preach for the Chapel Hill Church of Christ that's located outside of White Bluff, Tennessee.
3: I'm R.W. McAllister. I preach for the Lord's Church in Anna, Illinois.
4: I'm Brian McAllister, and I preach for the Walnut Street Church of Christ in Dixon, Tennessee.
1: We're glad to have these brethren on with us today. We have two brothers on with us today. That's sort of unusual. Both have been on before. Brian, though, we decided not been on in 11 years, and so we're very happy to have him back with us. Our first question today goes to Brother Tucker. Brother Tucker, can you explain who is the least in the kingdom of heaven and who is the greatest in the kingdom of heaven? Matthew 5 and verse 19 is the reference. Brother Tucker.
2: I'd like to begin by reading that passage. The Bible says, "Whosoever therefore shall break one of the least commandments and teach men so shall be called least in the kingdom of heaven. But whosoever shall do and teach them shall be called great in the kingdom of heaven." When Christ began his public teaching, as Matthew's gospel starts in Matthew chapter 5, he placed great emphasis on the kingdom of heaven. And this focus immediately drew Jewish attention to do very important things that they needed to consider, and we still need to think about today. Number one, they needed to consider their relationship with the sovereign God, who has all authority and rightfully rules over the hearts and the minds of his people. The second thing it would help them focus on is they needed to be aware of their influence on others and how this is always a reflection of one's real relationship with God. Scribes and Pharisees, the Jews, were looking at the Old Testament law, dividing it into majors and minors. Jack Lewis observed one time that the command to honor your parents in Deuteronomy 5 and verse 16 was considered a heavier command by the Jews, and a lighter law would be referencing Deuteronomy 22 and verse 6 as an example that talked about not disturbing an occupied bird's nest. Well, we understand that parents play a greater role than birds, but that serves as an example of how they looked at the Old Testament law. In Matthew 22, 34 through 40, Jesus echoed thoughts about greater and lesser commands. He talked about tithing and justice and mercy and faithfulness. There were those that were very careful about tithing, but not necessarily as careful about justice and mercy and faithfulness. He went on in the next chapter in Matthew 22 and verse 23 to say they ought to have obeyed all of God's commands and not taken the liberty to pick and choose those that they obeyed and others that they got very careless with. Respecting God's authority demands obedience. And what we do in our example is often more convincing than what we say. And when there's a conflicted message, our examples and our words don't match up. It's not nearly as powerful a message that we deliver verbally as if one is complemented and in harmony with our example. Hypocrisy always minimizes the message, and faithfulness always makes it much more powerful. I believe this is what Jesus is talking about, causes one in God's viewpoint to be considered greater or less in the kingdom of heaven. I appreciate this good question.
1: Thank you. And now to Brother R.W. McAllister. The person asks, is it scriptural for a woman to answer questions during a Sunday Bible study class or a Wednesday night Bible study class, since the Bible says that a woman should keep silent? Some say that it is wrong for a woman to speak during a Bible study class in which men are present. We'll give that to you, Brother McAllister.
3: Well, let's begin with 1 Corinthians 14:34. Let your women keep silence in the churches, for it is not permitted unto them to speak, but they are commanded to be under obedience, as also saith the law. If they will learn anything, let them ask their husbands at home, for it is a shame for women to speak in the church. That's 1 Corinthians 14, verses 34 and 35. In context, Paul is teaching the church at Corinth about conduct in the worship service. The Holy Spirit has him say, let your women keep silence in the churches. Now, what is meant by silence here? This is one of the key things we have to understand. The Greek word translated silent is sigao, and it can mean to hold one's peace or to keep something a secret. But we have to understand it in its context. Using this word does not mean that a person is to be absolutely silent. Holding one's peace simply means that he or she will not speak about a certain subject in a specific setting. For example, after the Transfiguration, Luke records this in Luke chapter 9, verse 36. When the voice was passed, Jesus was found alone, and they kept it close and told no man in those days any of those things which they had seen. Close in this verse is the same word translated from sigao. In 1 Corinthians 14:34, translated silent there, same word is used here. And I think we understand that these disciples were not going to remain completely silent, but they were only going to remain silent about what they had seen on this occasion. In 1 Corinthians 14, we find Paul uses that word, that Greek word sigao, three times. The first two times are found in 1 Corinthians 14, verses 27 and 30. If any man speak in an unknown language, let it be by two, or at most by three, and that by course, and let one interpret. But if there be no interpreter, let him keep silence in the church, and let him speak to himself and to God. Let the prophet speak two or three, and let the other judge. If anything is revealed to another that sitteth by, let the first hold his peace. And again, that phrase, hold his peace, is translated from sigao. In both instances, they are to be silent only in regard to speaking in tongues and prophesying before the congregation under these circumstances. It did not mean that they were to be totally silent in every way. This is how Paul uses the Greek word sigao for women remaining silent in this context. The meaning is that in the worship service, women are not to be the ones speaking before the congregation in a leadership role or leading the service in some way. This verse does not mean they have to be absolutely silent. Now, if the word did mean absolute silence, then a woman could not correct her child, could not sneeze, couldn't cough, without violating the command of this passage. If this means absolute silence, then women are going to have to stop singing in the assembly. And that would violate Ephesians 5:19 and Colossians 3:16. Because the language of these verses commands that all are to sing. And for what it's worth, since all are to sing, there's no authority here for choir, soloists, duets, etc. So the command for all to sing certainly includes women. If 1 Corinthians 14:34 means absolute silence, then a woman couldn't confess Christ as part of becoming a Christian when the saints were assembled together. Now let's use the Bible to better understand this passage. 1 Timothy chapter 2, verses 11 and 12. Let the women learn in silence with all subjection, but I suffer not a woman to teach, nor to usurp authority over the man, but to be in silence. This is how a woman is to be silent. She's not to teach in the place of a man in the worship assembly. She does not take the leading role in worship or in Bible class instead of men. This is why, when it comes to serving as an elder, women are excluded from that role, because it would put them in a position of having authority over the man. And I thank you for this great question.
1: Thank you very much for that very good answer. You know, some people say, well, what's the difference between a woman doing the scripture reading in a public worship assembly of a mixed audience and doing a scripture reading in a Bible class setting. Well, in a worship assembly, scripture reading would be a position of authority. You would be in a position of authority over those in that assembly. But in a Bible class setting, it is different, because the reader in the pew operates under the authority of the teacher. The teacher is the one in control. While in the public assembly, the reader would not be operating under the direct position of authority of anyone but themselves. In the Bible class setting, when a woman reads scripture or asks a question or makes a comment, she does not override the authority of the man teaching when she does so. He's still the teacher. He's still doing the one that's teaching. And she's operating under the teacher's position of authority in accordance with 1 Timothy chapter 2 and verse 12. Very good answer. We have now reached the halfway point of our program today. We want to offer you a free tract. And our tract today is entitled The Holy Spirit in Conversion by Brother Perry B. Cotham. 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And as we do each week, we're offering our free 8-lesson Bible correspondence course on the Church of the Bible. If you'd like to have any of these materials or to send us your question, just contact us. 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You may reach us by means of our contact page on our website. 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Back to our questions today. To Brother Brian McAllister, is buying insurance for church buildings, etc., throwing away our faith in Jesus Christ? Brother McAllister.
4: Well, thank you for the question. When I hear a question like this, I am first mindful of the motive and what might be prompting such a question. So I believe that it really does come from a genuine place of faith and a genuine place of concern for our relationship with the Lord Jesus Christ, and making certain that what we are trusting Him to do and provide is being lived out in our life. That being said, when a question like this is posed, there are two concepts that come to mind, one of faith and the other of stewardship. And so I do not believe that we can approach these two concepts as though they are mutually exclusive. I believe they are indeed intertwined, and that they can honor and respect both one's practice of faith and one's requirement of God to be found as a faithful steward. Think about the concepts regarding faith and stewardship and the practice of such. So the principle of stewardship is a means by which we are a caretaker or a provider for what God has endowed or bestowed upon us to take care of. And in the possessions that we have, they are really not our possessions, but they're God's. They are not ours to control, but they are ours to use for His glory and for His benefit. So really nothing that we have is ours or belongs to us. It is of God's, and thus we must provide for it in the best means possible. To this end, every person is rightly considered a steward for any aspect of what they may have in their possession. Stewardship, therefore, asks of us to give a genuine and thoughtful care to all that's in our hand. Few could rightly argue against the dreamer of Genesis, Joseph, the son of Jacob. When Joseph was presented with interpreting Pharaoh's dream, and Pharaoh saw that there was something truly magnificent about his dream, but beyond his comprehension, and so Joseph was placed in Pharaoh's path to describe and to detail the contents of this dream. Joseph, according to the scripture of Genesis 41 and verse 29 and following, began to tell Pharaoh about 7 years of a great harvest and 7 years of plenty, followed by 7 years of great famine and 7 years of great distress. Thus, they rightly concluded that during the 7 years of plenty, they would store up and they would provide for the 7 years of famine. And so they would take upon themselves the occasion, if you will, to employ the language of the question, to make an insurance policy, to be certain that for the time that they would be without and the time that they would not have the provision available, that they would be secure during those times, during those opportunities and moments. I believe truly in Genesis 41, when you stop and look at the passage, Joseph is the only one in that room of individuals who has a faith in God. And Joseph is the one who is bestowing upon them the knowledge to say, we must make preparation to be good stewards of what God puts in our hand and to be mindful that He will provide in every season. So, when you think about property insurance, whether a church should insure its building or a personal policy for individuals like home or auto or life or health, are we casting before God some sense of doubt that He will not provide? Or are we taking faith that these are measures that can ensure things which may be truly beyond our control and that God has equipped us or provided for us the occasion to provide for ourselves, the needs of our families, or in this case, the needs for our congregation? In some instances, there may even be requirements by state or local ordinances that demand that buildings, organizations, or the union of both would require a policy being held of some type of insurance or liability. As a result, do we now question whether or not we're being in violation of keeping the laws of Caesar, disregarding those, if we say that it is against our faith to provide such of a policy of insurance? In some instances, we must consider, too, that it would be a greater detriment to the church to be found in a liable position where, if due to a loss of fire or the property was damaged through a storm or some other event, that now we are finding ourselves strapped in this scenario for failing to make proper preparations. The Bible says faith is the substance of things hoped for and the evidence of things not seen. We're called to live lives of a spiritual focus and emphasis in Jesus Christ, and yet we live in a material and physical world. And so these two concepts, like faith and stewardship, present an opportunity to reflect the nature of Jesus, both in a morality and mortality of decision-making, to show how He would live in us before the world. With respect to our property, whether churches or individuals, we should live faith in God and by God's goodness and design while taking faithful stewardship with what He's provided. In all things, knowing that He has provided for us so that we might be faithful to Him. Thank you for the good question.
1: Thank you for that good answer. Now to Brother Tucker. Why do preachers on TV today fail to teach that you have to be baptized to be saved? Brother Tucker.
2: I've seen this question many times before, but I want to very quickly say that I don't know any man's heart. The Lord does, but I don't. And so when I look at the answer, I want that to be clearly understood. The Bible condemns man for judging from points of prejudice and without sufficient information. I don't want to be guilty of judging someone having no idea where they're coming from. So I don't know their heart. And nonetheless, there are some things that I can understand, and there may be good application according to what context this question comes from. So the one asking the question is going to have to search for and make the right application of this information. What the Bible teaches about baptism, if a person has an open mind, can easily be understood. For example, Jesus said in Mark 16:16, "He that believeth and is baptized shall be saved, and he that believeth not shall be condemned." When I look at the coordinating conjunction "and," I understand that there's two things that Jesus is talking about in this verse that involves salvation, and that is faith, belief, as well as baptism. That's the first point I'd make. When Jesus talked in John chapter 3, verses 3 and 5, with a very wise man of rather good ranking within the Jewish system by the name of Nicodemus, he comes to him and he wants to know about entering the kingdom of God. And Jesus said, "He unless a person is born anew, he cannot see the kingdom of God. And he goes on to explain that in verse 5, except one be born of water and the Spirit, he cannot enter the kingdom of God. Many Bible students have studied this passage intently, and they understand that that idea of being born anew or being born of the water and Spirit is certainly a reference to New Testament baptism. And so Jesus, in talking to Nicodemus, drew a strong connection between baptism and entering the kingdom of God. Peter did likewise in Acts 2 and verse 38, when the Jews asked Peter what they must do in view of the fact that he's just told them, "You've crucified the Son of God." He told them they needed to repent and be baptized for the remission of their sins. Certainly, they understood that baptism was essential if they wanted forgiveness of their sins. There's an interesting verse that parallels this, or passage, in Romans chapter 6, verses 3 through 9. And it's talking about the baptismal water and Jesus' resurrection. At least that's part of the discussion. And I fail to understand why many professing Bible students and or preachers would advocate life in Christ without being unified with Christ in the likeness of His death, burial, and resurrection. Because that's what baptism is actually a picture of in Romans chapter 6, the early verses. I know of only three possible explanations. There may be others, but these are ones that I know of why some will not acknowledge what the Bible teaches about the necessity for baptism and its connection with salvation. Number one, they may simply not know. They may be ignorant. Jesus told members of the Sanhedrin on one occasion in Acts 23 and verse 1 that up until that point in time, he had always lived in good conscience before God. His conscience hadn't bothered him. He was very sincere, even when he was persecuting the church, those following God being obedient to him. Because Paul at that time, reflecting back, said, "I was ignorant. I still had a clear conscience. It just wasn't properly trained." In Matthew chapter 13 and verse 15, Jesus quotes from a prophecy given by Isaiah, saying there are some times that people's hearts are gross. They're waxed gross. They've closed their eyes. They've shut their ears because they don't want to hear the truth. Sometimes people are ignorant because they've never studied. Sometimes it's deliberate. They don't want to know. Pride sometimes gets in our way. And the psalmist says in Psalm 31 verse 18 that there are some who will speak against the truth with contempt. So sometimes ignorance is the reason. Pride may be the reason. And let's face it, greed sometimes the reason. In Matthew 26:59, there were those greedy of money. They're willing to sell out a false testimony against the Christ for a sum of money. That's sad, but it's still true today. There was a renowned denominational preacher that explained to a gospel preacher why he would not teach all of Mark 16:16 and Acts 2:38. And the explanation he gave, "If I did that, I would lose half of my following." Can you imagine that? I believe that man was making a confession that he wasn't ignorant, but he was concerned about numbers. Well, I don't know what the questioner, what was in the man's heart that they had reference to, but I know these are three possibilities that are very biblically based, and I hope that helps them understand this answer.
1: And now to Brother McAllister. Is it okay for Christians to celebrate Halloween? Brother McAllister.
3: One of the first things we should understand is that a lot of practices began years ago under a particular set of circumstances, but as time went on, those circumstances changed, and the meaning for which the practice might have been started had also changed. We see an example of this in the Bible concerning the eating of meat that had been sacrificed to idols. When a meat sacrifice was made to an idol, a certain part of it was burned up in the sacrificial fire, and then what was left would be sold as common food in the marketplace. The question therefore arose, is this meat not fit for consumption simply because it previously have some connection with an idol? And Paul says no, and I invite you in your own time to look at 1 Corinthians chapter 8, verses 1 through 13. His reasoning is that if a person knows that an idol is nothing and his conscience is not offended, then he can enjoy eating that meat. The fact that it was offered to an idol does not in some way defile or contaminate it. He says, by inspiration of the Holy Spirit, we know that an idol is nothing in the world, and that there is none other God but one. Verse 4. An idol is nothing, so the offering made to it is likewise nothing. No reason not to eat that meat offering. However, Paul does caution, howbeit there is not in every man that knowledge. For some with conscience of the idol unto this hour eat it as a thing offered unto an idol. And their conscience, being weak, is defiled. 1 Corinthians chapter 8, verse 7. So if you're in a situation where a weak brother might not understand and might be offended, then it would be best to avoid partaking of that celebration or that particular thing in that circumstance. To answer the question more directly, it would be wrong to religiously participate in a practice that would jeopardize one's faithfulness to the truth. And the Apostle Paul addresses this in 1 Corinthians chapter 10. If in a service where sacrifices were being offered to demons and Christians were to partake, that is, if they were to have communion with those involved in that practice and that sinful worship, then such would be sinful. Chapter 10, verses 20 and 21. In the particular case of Halloween, choosing a costume that isn't blasphemous or celebrates the occult would be perfectly acceptable if the individual chooses to do so. And even for children to go and trick-or-treat isn't a sin, although some would argue that it promotes liberal ideology. But to practice Christmas, Halloween, Easter religiously would be wrong. But to do so simply as a cultural custom would be up to the individual. Thank you for this good question.
1: Thank you to Brother Tucker, Brother McAllister, and Brother McAllister for doing such a good job today on a Bible answer and answering these questions. Paul said in Titus chapter 2, 11 and 12, "The grace of God that bringeth salvation hath appeared unto all men, teaching us that denying ungodliness and worldly lust, we should live soberly, righteously, and godly in this present world." And in 1 Timothy 6 and verse 6, he said, "But godliness with contentment is great gain." What we consider is great in this life: wealth, power, popularity, children, grandchildren, financial security. Godliness with contentment, that's great gain. Godliness is the most important thing that matters. Thanks so much for watching A Bible Answer. Remember, for your Bible questions, there's always a Bible answer.
0: We would love to hear from you, our viewers. If you have questions for A Bible Answer, or if you'd like any of the material offered on this program, please contact us at the address on the screen. 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

Hello, and welcome again to our study of the book of 1 Corinthians. In our last class, you'll remember that we started off with a series of questions that Paul asks. It's really called interrogation, if you're talking about in terms of interpretation, but for us, we'd say it's a series of rhetorical questions. And those rhetorical questions indicate Paul was an apostle. He gave numbers of reasons why that was the case in quick fashion by asking a series of questions. He went straight from that to describe how that, didn't he therefore, because he was an apostle, have the right to do the same thing the other apostles did. Peter and the other apostles and the brothers of our Lord, all of them were married. Paul says, don't I have the right to be married to a Christian woman and to have her go with me as I travel around preaching the gospel? And of course, the obvious answer is, well, of course he did. Absolutely, he had that right. But then you go the next step, and he says, is it just Barnabas and me? Is it just us two that don't have the right to be paid for or expect to eat because of the preaching of the gospel? So that's how he begins. The next thing he brings out then, flowing out of that, is the right to be paid. And he actually takes this as if it's a court case. And he goes along and he gives examples of people who work and that they do it for pay. For example, the soldier. The soldier goes to war expecting to be paid. And then he talks about the vineyard owner. The vineyard owner plants the vineyard so that he can eat of the produce of the vineyard. He can eat some of the grapes. And then he talks about the shepherd. And he says the shepherd is commonly known to drink of the milk that he gets from the sheep and the goats. And so those are arguments to demonstrate, yes, the worker deserves to be paid. But then he goes on from that and he says the law of Moses clearly teaches that you have the right to be paid, and it does it by talking about the ox. When the ox treads out the corn, don't muzzle it. Let it stoop, bend its head and eat some of the grain, even while it's treading that grain out. And then he goes to the Lord, and he says the Lord gave a command. And that command was that the one that preaches the gospel should be able to be paid from and earn his living from the preaching of the gospel. So then we come to this. Why then, Paul, did you not accept pay in Corinth? And the answer is, he was giving up his rights to reach more. The reason that Paul did not accept pay is because he did not want in any way, anything that he did, to hinder someone from obeying the gospel. Some, he knew, would use his reception of pay as an argument against him. They would say, you're doing it for the money. He demonstrated that was not true. And they tried to seize that and say, well, therefore, he knows he's not worthy of it. That's not the case at all. He just wants to save more people. So let's roll right out of that today and look, as we continue our study, at what Paul's ultimate goal is in preaching.

So, Paul continues in 1 Corinthians chapter 9, verse 19, and here's what he says. For though I am free from all men, I've made myself a servant to all, that I might win the more. Let's start with that idea, I'm free from all men. Probably for most of us, that's almost a foreign concept, in that we don't have slavery in this country. It has not been here in well more than 100 years, going toward 150 years since we last had any slavery here, maybe a little beyond that. And so we're not accustomed to that. Paul lived in an era in which, so historians tell us, there were close to 1 million slaves in just the city of Rome alone. And so being a free man was an important thing in the era in which Paul lived. And he says, I'm free from all men. I'm nobody's slave. And yet, listen to what he said next. I've made myself a servant to all. And the translation almost leads us down the wrong path. Because the reality is that the word that he uses here is the word for slave. Nobody owns me, he's talking about in terms of human beings living on the earth, but I've made everybody, I've become the slave of everybody. That's what he says. Why? That he might win the more. When we think about Paul's focus in preaching, he's going to demonstrate, already has to some extent, that he sacrifices for salvation, that he gives up rights so that more people might be saved. And that's exactly where he is at this point in time. So he continues in verse 20, and he starts talking about the sacrifices that he made. And to the Jews, I became as a Jew, that I might win Jews. To those who are under the law, as under the law, that I might win those who are under the law. Now, some people really struggle with this. Go back to the book of Acts in your thinking for just a moment and watch Paul. He goes, for example, to the feast. He makes a special effort to be there in time for the feast. And you'll see that in the book of Acts. We're talking about one of the major feasts of the Jewish nation. And he's going back to try to be there then. He also makes sure not to do anything offensive. So in other words, when Timothy, who is born of a Jewish mother, joins him as his helper, Paul has Timothy circumcised. Why? Did he have to be circumcised to go to heaven? No, he did not. But since Timothy was Jewish, since he should have been circumcised the eighth day, Paul has him circumcised so that they're in a better position to reach the Jews. In other words, anything that he could concede and not do damage to his faith or anybody else's, he was willing to do. He did the elementary things, these simple things, so that the Jews would at least have an opportunity to listen to him. Every time he enters a city, where does he go first? If they have one, he goes to the synagogue. If they don't have one, he goes where the Jews are assembled for prayers, as in Philippi in Acts chapter 16. He is constantly living in a way that will give him an opportunity to reach the Jews. That's his sacrifice. But it doesn't stop with the Jews. Listen to him in the next verse, verse 21. To those who are without law, as without law, not being without law toward God, but under law toward Christ, that I might win those who are without law. Okay, let's think about that a minute. How could Paul live as if he was without law? Now, he's just been talking about the law of Moses. And so it seems to me that very likely that when he says he's without law, he's talking about, I'm no longer under the law of Moses. It doesn't bind me. I don't have to follow every ordinance of the law of Moses. He argues that very thing in the letter to the Colossian Christians in Colossians chapter 2,
when particularly, if you will notice, at verse 14 he says, having wiped out the handwriting of requirements that was against us, which was contrary to us, and he has taken it out of the way, having nailed it to the cross. Paul is very careful with his words when he writes. And that word that is translated here, taken it out of the way, that word is in the perfect tense. And that means not only did he take the law out of the way at the cross, but that he continues by his sacrifice to take the law out of the way. Christians do not have to follow the law of Moses. Paul, therefore, could say, I live as without the law. Now, he knows he's not entirely free from any law. And that's what he went on to say in that verse, if you'll remember. So go back to the book of Romans, Romans chapter 8, and listen to what he says as he opens up that chapter. There is therefore now no condemnation to those who are in Christ Jesus, who do not walk according to the flesh, but according to the Spirit. For the law of the Spirit of life in Christ Jesus has made me free from the law of sin and death. Now here's what we're seeing as we look at all of this. When we talk about law in the writings of Paul, we've got to think, what law are we talking about? Sometimes he's talking about Moses' law, the law that was delivered at Sinai. All right, he's not any longer under that law, and neither, for that matter, is any Christian. But he also, as he thinks about law, thinks about the law of the Spirit. That's Christianity. That is what we do for Christ. And he actually calls him, as you'll notice, the Spirit of Christ. And then he also talks about one more law there, and that was, remember, the law of sin and death. That is, if I continue to live under the law of sin, it will lead to my death. So when we look at the writings of Paul and we hear him use the word law, we've got to be very, very careful to understand what law is he talking about. All right, he'd already been talking about the Jews. He said, I became like the Jews so that I might win those that were under the law, law of Moses, clearly. Then he talks about the Gentiles, and he said, they're without law. Well, the law they're without really is the law of Moses. That's not part of their life. Never was, never has been. And so, to them, he lived as without a law. But the truth is, he's not without law in reference to God, because he's under the law of the Spirit, under the law that keeps him in Christ. But he lives without the law. And how does he do that? Have you ever looked at all the speeches and the writings of Paul? He's very effective when he's with the Gentiles at talking about what the Gentiles would have talked about. On Mars Hill, for instance, in Acts chapter 17, he stands up. Who does he quote? He quotes some of their poets. When he writes to Titus in the book of Titus, he quotes some of the poets of the people of the island of Crete, where Titus has been sent to work. Paul on Mars Hill seizes on what he sees around him, all those idols. He wouldn't have probably talked about those idols if he'd been dealing with a Jewish audience, but he's not dealing with Jews. He's dealing with Epicureans and Stoics. And those people were focused on other things. And so Paul reacts and he works in the area in which he is. Now, he never compromises truth. Don't misunderstand me. But we as Christians need to realize it is our obligation to reach out to people in the best way that we can. We've got to be a people that seize upon the opportunities that we have. Now think about this.
right now you're viewing this program. Some are seeing it over a cable system, but many others are viewing it because they have access to the internet, and there it is. That is seizing the opportunity. That's working within what we have available to us to reach out to the lost. You can do the same thing with radio or with other things that you may have, billboards or whatever it might be. Whatever thing is works in the area where you are, if it's not sinful, then use it. I wouldn't want my advertisements on a liquor bottle, but beyond that, if it's lawful in God's sight, use it. Use it to reach the lost. That is our ultimate goal. And so Paul continues with his sacrifices to save. And here's what he says in verse 22, to the weak, I became as weak, that I might win the weak. I become all things to all men, that I, by all means, save some. Now, to the weak, I became as weak. If you've been following along in this whole study, you know that it was just 2 weeks ago that we dealt with 1 Corinthians chapter 8. And in 1 Corinthians chapter 8, what did Paul say? He said, if it would help, I'll give up meat from now on to save my weak brother. That's his argument. I'm willing to sacrifice so that the weak can be saved. Did he have the right to eat meat? Absolutely. Did he seize that right if it was going to hurt a brother? No. No. He sacrificed to save him. And so Paul became what he could become to reach other people. He can do that in many ways. You know, somebody that likes to golf, they won't talk to you anywhere except on a golf course. You may not be a golfer, but might not hurt to go out with them, walk around. Seize the opportunity to talk as it presents itself. Don't talk nonstop about Christ, but the opportunity will present itself if you're looking for it. What if you women know someone who really likes to sew, or they like to quilt, or whatever it is they like to do? Well, go sew with them. Go quilt with them. And seize the opportunities that are presented to you. Become all things to all men. There's nothing wrong with playing golf. There's nothing wrong with sewing. Nothing wrong with quilting. All those things we can do. And if it would help me to reach somebody, then let's do it. Even if it's a bit of a sacrifice on my part to do whatever it is that we're talking about. So, verse 23. Now, this I do for the gospel's sake, that I may be a partaker of it with you. Paul wants to have a bigger family. I love the word partaker. It comes out of this idea of this fellowship, this partnership, this sharing that we have in Jesus Christ. Every time Paul won somebody to Christ, he gained another brother. Every time you and I win someone to Christ, we gain another brother. Why do we sacrifice? It's to save, yes. But it's also so that all of us together can love a bigger family, can have a more precious, glorious, larger family together, all praising God and living to honor Him. That's what Paul said. Now, all this talk of sacrifice made Paul think of something. And some people say Paul goes off on tangents. I prefer to say no. He elaborates on things that are very important that he's reminded of as he's writing. It's not really a tangent, because he's going to go ahead and talk more about sacrifice. And here's what he says. Do you not know that those who run in a race all run, but one receives the prize? Run in such a way that you may obtain it. All right. Do runners sacrifice in order to be great runners? And I think the obvious answer is, of course they do. I've got a good friend who tries to run 6 miles every day. Because he does that, he is well prepared to run half marathons. I'm not.
Why not? Because I don't sacrifice the amount of time that he takes to run 6 miles. Now, I will grant you that if I just walk 2 miles, it takes me about as long as it takes him to run 6 miles. But nonetheless, I'm not going to make that sacrifice. He does. You think about some of the great Olympic athletes that you and I have heard about. And if you've heard their story, you know how much they give up in order to achieve that final goal that they have of receiving the gold medal. Paul seizes upon these Olympic athletes, particularly here in this verse, the runners, and he says, look, they sacrifice to win because not everyone that runs is going to win. That's what we need to realize about ourselves.

a synonym, and the synonym here would be they exhibit self-control. I will tell you the truth about me. I could eat dark chocolate for every meal. Breakfast, lunch, supper, and a snack before bed. I like dark chocolate. But if I were especially going to be an athlete, I know that would not be to my advantage. I would need a certain amount of carbs, I'd need a certain amount of protein, and I would need to be careful about how much weight I put on. If I eat dark chocolate all day long, I'd probably put on a lot of weight. Athletes sacrifice in everything so that they'll be ready. They tend to be sure they get good sleep. They tend to make sure they eat well. They tend to make sure they get plenty of good exercise. All those are sacrifices they make in order to win a prize. But now listen, they're trying to win a crown that's perishable. Many times, the Olympic athletes of his day actually received a crown that had been formed out of maybe an olive branch or something like that. Well, I don't know about you, but if you take a green olive branch and you make a crown out of it, I know what happens to mine. Over a period of time, it dries out and the leaves begin to crumble, and finally there's not really a crown left. It's certainly a perishable crown. But Paul says we run for an imperishable crown. And I think Peter joins him in that when in 1 Peter chapter 5, verse 4, he says, "And when the chief shepherd appears, you will receive the crown of glory that does not fade away." We're running for a crown that doesn't perish, that doesn't fade away. Paul talked about that in reference to himself in 2 Timothy chapter 4, beginning at verse 6, when he says, "For I'm already being poured out like a drink offering, and the time of my departure is at hand. I've fought the good fight, I've finished my course, I have kept the faith. Henceforth there is laid up for me the crown of righteousness, which the Lord, the righteous judge, shall give me in that day, and not to me only, but to all them also that love his appearing." Paul knew about crowns. He didn't care about earthly crowns. They will perish. His goal was a heavenly crown, or a crown in heaven, an eternal life as a crown, and that ought to be our goal as well. So, fellows running for an earthly crown, even though it perishes, they sacrifice to win. If you and I want to win heaven, so to speak, we've got to sacrifice to achieve that. Notice verse 26. "Therefore, I run thus, not with uncertainty. Thus I fight, not as one who beats the air." I don't think I really understood running with uncertainty until we lived just down the street from a high school, a big high school, that won numerous state championships in, of all things, track and field. I would pass by that high school when they were out practicing for track, and I noticed some of the runners were going down through there, and I mean to tell you, they weren't running very fast, but they were picking their knees up really high. And I thought, what in the world are they doing? Well, later, talking to some coaches, I learned what they were doing. Even though that was not a very fast way to run, it was very uncertain, they were using that uncertain technique of raising their knees to teach them, pick your feet up. You ever see an athlete that's trying to run a race stumble over his own feet? These athletes often won state championships. They didn't stumble over their own feet. So Paul says, but I'm not running like I'm in practice. Uncertainly, I'm in the game. And he says, I don't fight like I'm shadow boxing. You know, I can win every fight with my shadow. he's never going to get a blow in on me. But then again, I'm not going to get one in on him. I've got to fight like I'm in the competition. It's going on, and I want to win. Now, of course, all this is an illustration. These are metaphors that he's using

that really relate to winning the crown that he's already talked about, eternal life. So verse 27, he says, "But I discipline my body and bring it into subjection, lest when I preach to others, I myself should become disqualified." Let's start with this, that opening set of words. I discipline my body. Literally, by hardship. I endure hardships. Why, Paul? Because he wants to receive the prize. We've already seen that. He wants salvation. He goes on to say, and bring it, that is his body, into subjection. I enslave it to me. Why, Paul? Because I want to win the prize. And then finally he says, lest when I have preached to others, and the word there used is the word for herald. And what Paul knew is what we don't know. That in the Olympic Games of his day, they had one competitor who would stand up and would announce the rules of the contest. Paul is saying, I don't want to have told other people the rules of the contest. And then what? Become disqualified. Violate the very rules that I proclaimed to other people. And thereby lose the prize. Let's put it in the modern era. Let's say that the fastest man in the world, and they usually say the fastest man in the world is the guy that can run the 100-meter dash in the least amount of time. Let's say he stands up and announces the rules of that particular race. One of those rules is you can't get out of your lane. Let's say this guy breaks from the starting blocks, and sure enough, halfway down the track, just 50 meters in, he's well in the lead. So he starts looking over his shoulder, laughing at all those fellas. And as he does so, he drifts into the next lane. It doesn't matter if he finishes well ahead of everybody else. He's lost the prize. Paul sacrificed because he did not want to lose the prize.

0: When did the Apostle Paul have his sins forgiven? In Acts chapter 9, Jesus appeared to Paul and said, "You will be told what you must do." Paul was so scared, he didn't eat, he didn't drink, he prayed for 3 days. Now, what would you be praying for if you'd been killing Christians? I would pray, "Lord, please forgive me." Yet after praying for 3 days, he wasn't saved yet. He was told, "Why are you waiting? Arise and be baptized and wash away your sins, calling on the name of the Lord." And now, I have the same question for you. Why are you waiting?
1: Hello, my name is Cameron Freeman, and we're so glad that you're watching the Gospel Broadcasting Network. Did you know there's only one Bible, and it teaches that there's only one faith in Jude verse 3? If that's true, then why are there so many different churches and religious organizations that don't agree on what it says? Here at GBN, we seek to rid ourselves of all of man-made creeds, denominational doctrines, and just simply go back to the Bible and teach what the Bible says. We are glad that you're watching the Gospel Broadcasting Network.

Welcome to A Common Ground, where we study difficult biblical subjects. And our goal is to unite the religious world again. Today, we're going to be talking about a very important subject, the subject of the church. So we hope that you brought your Bibles and that you'll study with us as we discuss the importance of the church, the identity of the church, and the invitation of the church today. We hope that you'll stay tuned as we talk about it in just a moment.

0: Alexander Gustave Eiffel built the Eiffel Tower as a landmark in the city of Paris, and he said, I want this landmark to be seen from anywhere in the city. It's interesting that the church is God's landmark of the world. You know, in Acts chapter 1 and verse 8, they were literally to take the gospel to the uttermost part of the earth, and with it goes the church. Today we're going to talk about this subject with Michael Clark. Michael, we're glad to have you on the show.
1: Glad to be here.
0: Tell us a little bit about yourself, where you preach, where you went to school.
1: I went to school at the Memphis School of Preaching. We have something in common there. Yeah. And I graduated in 2017. I was a wraparound, and so I started in January, ended in January. I then went to Somerville, Tennessee, my last 6 months of school, though. I worked at Somerville and also stayed in school. So I've been with Somerville Church of Christ over in Somerville, Tennessee, for about 2 years and a couple of months now. And I co-preach there with a man named Ryan Manning.
0: Okay, good. Well, we're glad you're here, and we are certainly appreciative of you studying this subject. So we're going to talk about three things, mm-hmm. the importance of the church, the invitation of the church, and also the identifying the church. But what verses come to mind when you think about how important the church is today?
1: Obviously, you mentioned when we introduced this program that we talk about difficult Bible subjects. The sad thing is this shouldn't be that difficult to discuss.
0: That's true.
1: It's become difficult because we have forgotten these important verses. We've overlooked them, and we've started to say as a world, not us as the church, but as a world, it doesn't really matter where you go. It doesn't matter who you worship or what you believe. It's really not hard. And a lot of the subjects you probably even discuss, if we would just follow the Bible, they really wouldn't be that hard.
0: Yeah, that's
1: but they're
0: true.
1: Hard because people refuse to look at the verses. One of the verses that comes to mind is one of my favorites. It was my favorite verse growing up. I love Matthew 16:18, where Jesus makes it very plain that he was going to build the church, singular, on the rock-solid foundation that Peter had just made, which was that Jesus was the Son of God.
0: Yeah.
1: That's one of the most important verses, and I love it because Jesus never said, I'm going to build a church, and it will be the springboard for all these other churches, and it's going to be the starting point for the denominational world. That was never the intention.
0: Yeah.
1: And if we go through the Bible, and I know you've got some important verses as well you want to discuss, but if we go through the Bible, if we were to just go to Acts 2 and look at that time when the church has started and the day of Pentecost has occurred, if we took any of those people and asked them with a, you know, denominational handbook of all the churches in the world, hey, can you identify the church that you just became a member of? They'd probably be very confused that we even had a book. Because they only knew of one church at that time.
0: That's true.
1: In that context, you had two beliefs, the Jewish belief and the Christian belief. The Jews wanted to hold to the old law. That's what the book of Galatians and Hebrews was trying to get people to stop doing. But the Christian belief was, this is it. This is where we're going to be from now on.
0: Yeah.
1: We no longer worship the God of our fathers in the old law way. We worship him under the new law.
0: Yeah. You know, that's a good point you made there. In Matthew 16:18, when you talked about when Jesus said he would build the church, it's interesting. He said, I will build my church.
1: Yes.
0: You know, not the so-and-so denominational church, and not mm-hmm. the so-and-so, but Jesus said, no, I will build my church. And it's interesting, he connected a phrase with that, and he said, I will build my church, and the gates of Hades shall not prevail against it.
1: Mm-hmm.
0: Do you think the church is like a place of spiritual protection?
1: Definitely so. We were at a funeral yesterday, and this particular person who had died, you know, was born with some mental difficulties, and so they never needed to know what to do to be saved. They couldn't understand it.
0: Yeah.
1: However, I've sat, and I know you have too, in many funeral homes for people who have not been saved. And there is no protection.
0: That's right.
1: There's just this sense of feeling of, because the gates of Hades there, you know, really the gates of hell shall not prevail against it. But in that situation, because they weren't members of the church, hell has prevailed against them.
0: Yeah.
1: And it's only because they didn't follow what the Bible says. But when I sit in the funeral home for someone who's died in the Lord, I'm comforted.
0: Right.
1: Am I hurting? Yes. Is the family hurting? Yes. Are they still going to cry? Yeah, absolutely. But because they died in the Lord. Look at 1 John 5:12. This is incredible to me. We studied this just yesterday at Somerville, but I love what John writes there in 1 John 5:12, where he says, he who has the Son has life, but he who does not have the Son of God does not have life. Well, that means when I sit in the funeral home, if I know that the person there had the Son, they have life. They have that spiritual protection. They're not in Hades. They're not in hell. I mean, they're not worried about the rest of their eternity. They're in Abraham's bosom.
2: Yeah.
1: That's an incredible thing to remember, that if I have the Son of God, I have life. But if I don't, I have no hope of eternal life.
2: Yeah. So the connection with having the Son would be connected with the church, wouldn't it?
1: Absolutely.
2: So if we want to contact the blood of Christ, I think of like Acts 20:28. It says that Jesus purchased the church with his blood. Mm-hmm. The blood and the church would be connected according to what the Bible teaches. Is that right or wrong?
1: Yes, that's completely right.
2: Okay.
1: Absolutely.
2: Can you think of some other passages maybe that would describe the importance of the church?
1: I like Acts 2:41. And I love how it talks about this great revival has occurred. You have 5,000 some odd people, there are people who had believed on the Lord and they became Christians. And the Bible says in Acts 2:41 that there were others that did this very thing. They're added to the church of their choice. No. I don't get to sit and choose. You know, when I sit down tonight with my wife and we decide what we're going to eat for dinner, we get to make a choice. We get to ask, what do we want to eat?
2: Yeah.
1: When I say, where do I want to worship, I don't get to have a choice.
2: It's true.
1: I don't. As much as I may like it, and I hear that a lot, even with the Lord's church. Well, we want to go to a congregation where there's a lot of children. We want to go to a congregation where they have this or they have that. Really, the question we need to ask is, are they the Lord's people?
2: Yeah.
1: That's all that matters.
2: That's right.
1: And in Acts 2:41, you have the Bible saying those that gladly received the word were baptized. That day 3,000 souls were added to them. I said 5,000 earlier. Don't know where that number came from. But 3,000 were added. And I noticed in verse, 47, praising God, having favor with all the people, the Lord added to the church daily those who were being saved.
2: That's right.
1: If I want to be added to the church, I only have one choice. That's like saying, do you want a burger? That limits your options of where you're going to eat that night. You're going to have to go to a place that sells burgers. You're not going to go to Fazoli's, which sells Italian-type fast food.
2: Yeah.
1: You're going to say, okay, we've got these burger places to go to. If I say I want to get a specific type of clothing, like a suit, you may go to Walmart to buy it. But if you want a nice suit, you may say we're going to go to Men's Warehouse, Joseph A. Bank, those types of things. You're going to pick a place that narrows your options down.
2: Sure.
1: As a member of the Lord's body, I have to pick a place that completely matches what this book teaches, and that narrows my options.
2: Yeah, it does. You know, it's interesting to me how people say they're going to join the church,
1: mm-hmm.
2: or they're going to join the church of their choice, but, you know, in the Bible, nobody ever joined the church, and they certainly didn't join the church of their choice, but when they obeyed the gospel in Acts chapter 2, the Bible says that God added them where they were contacting the blood of Christ, where they were saved. I want to share with you this verse just before we move on to the next point. In Hebrews chapter 12, when we think about the importance of the church, he describes literally the people of God being written in heaven.
1: Mm-hmm.
2: Hebrews 12, 22 and 23. It says, you are come unto Mount Zion. This is the description of the church. Unto the city of the living God, the heavenly Jerusalem, to innumerable company of angels, to the general assembly and church of the firstborn, notice, which are written in heaven.
1: Mm-hmm.
2: Would it be the case that if I'm not in the church, I'm not written in heaven?
1: Oh, absolutely. I like the way even the New King James uses the word registered in heaven.
2: Okay.
1: So let's talk about voting for a second.
2: Yeah.
1: not who we're going to vote for, but what do I have to do in order to vote? I have to register.
2: Yeah.
1: I have to be on that register. I can't just show up and say, hey, I'm here to vote. They're going to say, give us your voter registration card.
2: That's right.
1: I've got to have that card if I'm going to get in to vote. If I'm going to get into heaven, I have to have that card that says I am registered in heaven.
2: That's right.
1: I have citizenship in heaven. In order for me to be a citizen of the United States, I have to meet certain requirements to be a citizen of the United States. Same with anywhere else that I go. And in fact, our country has a law that says if you're not a citizen of the United States, you can't be the president. That's because you're not a citizen. You weren't born in this country. You're not a citizen of this country. You have to have certain requirements even to be a leader of this country.
2: Yeah.
1: How is it not then the case for the church that we have requirements we have to meet?
2: Sure.
1: If I don't meet those requirements, I can't vote. I can't be president. Well, if I don't meet the requirements, I can't be in the Lord's church. I can't be in heaven. No one's going to stand there on judgment day and say, oh, I forgot my card. I left it at home. You know, it's going to be whether you have it or not.
2: That's true. You know, I'm reminded of one more passage in Ephesians 5:23. He said, mm-hmm. Christ is the Savior of the body. So when we think about the importance of the church, I mean, this is really paramount.
1: Mm-hmm.
2: So let's move on. Talk about how we identify the church. If the church is important, we've got to ask ourselves, which one?
1: Right.
2: And how do I know it is the right one?
1: You know, the amazing thing is years ago, and a long, long time ago, you could have asked the question, what is a denomination? And people would have struggled to even know what that word meant.
2: Yeah.
1: Back, like we mentioned earlier, if we were to take the first century Christian who had just been baptized on the day of Pentecost, hey, which church did you just become a member of? What do you mean? Well, I mean, we know that you just became baptized, and we know that you did this whole thing to become a member of a church. But which church was it? Was it the Baptist church? Was it the Mormon church? Was it the Methodist church? What church are you now a member of? They would say, what are those places? Who are those people? What are you talking about? I'm a church member of the Lord's body, the church of Jesus Christ. That's all there was. Mm-hmm. And the sad reality is, if I have to identify something, I look for certain marks. And in a lot of ways, the Lord's church is lost, not spiritually speaking, but actually people have lost it. They don't know where it went because they don't know how to identify it. And the sad truth is, many congregations that are religious put the church of Christ out on their sign, but they're not. And so I can't even identify it like I used to, where I could look at a sign and say, okay, that would be a faithful body to go worship at. You've probably heard the stories of people who have thought that. They've gone in and they've seen the piano, or they've seen the type of worship service they have, and they realize quickly, hey, this isn't where I need to be.
2: Sure.
1: When you study the book of Galatians, you find a church that had become members of the Lord's body and had left it. And the funny thing that Paul said is, we need to fix that. You know, it's a sad thing that I have to ask questions sometimes like, are they sound? Is that a sound congregation? Can I worship there? In John 17, Jesus prayed for unity. And he prays for this idea that all the people that would ever follow him and were following him could be united. Over and over again in John 17, that's what he's praying for. Then that gives me a clear indication that I can't be a member of a different church and have a friend that goes to a different church. So how do I identify the Lord's church? I find the marks of the Lord's church. What can I, if I'm giving a list of someone who's lost, I'm going to tell you certain marks that you can clearly identify them. If I were to identify you, I'd say he's got a beard. He's got brown eyes. He's got brown hair. He's wearing a pink, shirt and all that. I'd give them those marks so that they would automatically know, hey, this guy's wearing a black shirt and a purple tie. That's not who we're looking for.
2: That's right.
1: That's what we have to do with the Lord's church.
2: Yeah.
1: And it's important to do it that way and give the right marks.
2: Yeah. You know, if I were to come in a worship service and I sit down, there's some things that I would begin to observe, and immediately I think the Lord's Supper.
1: Mm-hmm.
2: You know? If I notice in worship service they don't partake the Lord's Supper at all that day,
1: mm-hmm.
2: would that be a problem?
1: Yes.
2: And why?
1: Absolutely. Well, number one, we talked about Acts 2. It talks about that they continued steadfast in the Lord's doctrine, breaking bread upon the first day of the week. We talk about Acts 20, verse 7, actually, is where that, you know, we've got that as a springboard. We also have Paul writing in 1 Corinthians, talking to the church at Corinth, saying, on the first day of the week, 1 Corinthians 16, 1 and 2, take up a collection. Why would they do that? It was not a God-given commandment at the start of the church to do that. It started in 1 Corinthians 16, 1 and 2, where he says, take up a collection on the first day of the week. Why? You're already expected to be together.
2: Yeah.
1: And you're already breaking bread, so add the giving as a portion of your worship so that there be no gatherings when I come. I don't want to have to take up a collection myself when I show up. You take a collection up. So if I go somewhere and I see that they're not taking the Lord's Supper, that does raise a red flag. If I see that they don't sing, that raises a red flag. If they don't preach, if they don't pray, you know, all of those things raise red flags. One of the things that does amaze me, though, in the denominational world, they never miss the giving on the first day of the week.
2: Yeah.
1: But they missed taking the Lord's Supper on each first day.
2: That's right. And the same phrase is used in Acts 20, verse 7, when he said, upon the first day of the week, they came together to break bread, as 1 Corinthians 16, 1 and 2, about the giving.
1: Yes.
2: So they're both to be done on the first day of the week. You know, you mentioned something very powerful that I've should have thought about before. You said, what if there was no preaching? What if there was no singing or praying? I mean, people all over the world would throw a fit.
1: Yeah.
2: You know, if they came to worship service and there was no preaching, and they would be all upset. They'd say, oh, I'm not ever going back there again.
1: Right.
2: But yet, the Lord's Supper is commanded, just as the preaching, the praying, the giving. And sometimes in denominations, they just leave that part out.
1: Right.
2: So I know if I come to worship at a church that does not have the Lord's Supper, that could not be the Lord's church, right?
1: Absolutely. And why would we not want to remember our Lord? I mean, we do all of these things in the sporting world to remember past players that they're not playing the game anymore. I mean, we watch highlight reels each week when we turn on college football or the NFL or hockey. The World Series, you know, ended recently, and all they did throughout that World Series was bring people out to the mound to throw the first pitch that were past players that had played the game before.
2: Sure.
1: And we do such a good job of remembering those people. And a lot of the denominational world would remember if you gave them a list of baseball players or football players, they'd go, oh, I remember watching that. But we can't remember our Lord and Savior who died on the cross for us. You know, one of the things that I've heard as an argument is, well, if I do it every week, it will become cheap. I won't remember him as well, and I won't think of it as hard. I don't forget when the Steelers are playing. I know what time they're playing. I never forget.
2: It's true.
1: If I love it, I won't care how often I do it. But I'm told I only get one opportunity a week to do it. That's a special thing. I can have multiple sermons in a week. I can go to a gospel meeting and hear multiple sermons and multiple prayers and songs and pray all of these things that are great and they're part of worship. I can only take the Lord's Supper one time a week. It's special. But we've forgotten how special it was, and under the guise of, we're making it more special. We're going to do it once a year. We're going to do it once every 6 months. That doesn't make it more special. It really, and I know you probably have already thought of this, it makes it a lot easier for people to not come to church. Because when you put the Lord's Supper on a pedestal, when you put it on this idea that it is the most important thing we do of our entire worship service, then I'm just going to show up when we do it. Because you've just made it clear as a church that this is the most important thing we do. Well, if we take it at Easter and Christmas, that's when I'll show up for church. And isn't that the epidemic that we're seeing in the church?
2: It is. Man, that's a good point. You know, all over the United States and even outside the United States, we see that. People come to church on Christmas and Easter to partake the Lord's Supper. Mm-hmm. But the rest of the year, you know, it's sort of gone. Okay, what about mechanical instruments? If I come into a worship service and I observe, number one, they have not partaken the Lord's Supper, but then yet I also see like a guitar and drums, is that biblical or is that not the Lord's church? What's a biblical answer as far as that goes?
1: John 18:36, Jesus says, my kingdom's not of this world. And if it were, my servants would fight. But he says, my kingdom's not from here. Then why are we so constantly as a world trying to make the church worldly? We go to a concert and we have a lot of fun. We listen to our favorite singers and we just enjoy it. And we listen to the music and the music can really affect us. But the Bible also says that Christians are to be set apart from the world. And when he says in Ephesians 5:19, sing and make melody in your heart, that excludes anything else. Well, you know, solo means to pluck. Yes, but the instrument was provided when it said the heart.
2: Right.
1: You pluck the heartstrings. When I go to a place of business and I order something from them, for instance, if I shop online, and this has happened to a lot of us, haven't you ever gone on Amazon, you buy an item, but they don't send you that item? They send you the wrong thing. What do you automatically do? You don't sit there and go, well, this is okay. That's not what you ordered. You ordered this, but they gave you that. Well, you call them up and say, look, you gave me the wrong thing. And I didn't ask for this. And I've never once heard someone say, well, you didn't say not to send that to you. I've never talked to someone on customer service for Amazon or whatever and have them say, you know, Mr. Clark, you didn't specify in your order number that you didn't want this item sent to you, so we just sent it anyway. But that's the exact argument that people have tried to use with instrumental music.
2: It's true.
1: The Lord didn't say we couldn't use it. You know, the Lord didn't say that you couldn't, you know, use heroin. There's not a verse in the Bible that specifically condemns it. Pornography is not a verse in the Bible that but by implication, it is condemned.
2: It is.
1: And instrumental music is condemned when he said, sing.
2: Definitely so. You know, that's a powerful statement. And some of those, I've never heard it like that, it's particularly the Amazon. You know, we wouldn't just accept it.
1: Mm-mm.
2: And God is not just going to accept it when he said in Ephesians 5:19, you sing and make melody in your heart. What about how the church is led? You know, has the world sort of lost the church as how it's supposed to be led as well?
1: Definitely so. And I think, you know, we know the qualifications for our leaders. They're found in the books of 1 Timothy and also Titus. But I like Titus's idea of what it talks about for the eldership, because our elders in the Lord's church in some areas are failing miserably, in the sense that some of them have started to say, you know what? Doesn't matter whether a woman leads in worship. It doesn't matter if we do this or that. The Bible talks about it, and I love in Titus 1, beginning in about verse 10, there are many insubordinate, both idle talkers and deceivers, especially those of the circumcision, whose mouths must be stopped, who subvert whole households, teaching things they ought not, for the sake of dishonest gain. One of them, a prophet of their own, said, Cretans are always liars, evil beasts, lazy gluttons. This testimony is true, therefore rebuke them sharply, and that they may be sound in the faith, not giving heed to Jewish fables and commandments of men who turn from the truth. To the pure all things are pure, but to those who are defiled and unbelieving nothing is pure. Notice verse 16, though. They profess to know God, but in works they deny him. And it says, being abominable, disobedient, and disqualified for every good work. That tells me that an eldership has to do a couple of things. Number one, they always have to meet all the qualifications of an elder. If they don't meet those qualifications, can they serve as an elder? With repentance and prayer and study, perhaps they could. Number two, they have to be watchful. They are in charge of keeping the whole flock in a spiritual state that is ready to go to heaven.
2: Yeah.
1: Number three, they have to look for those that would want to damage that. I love the book of Galatians. It's one of my favorite books right now. We just studied it. And one of the things Paul says in there is, I don't know who came into you and did this, but someone did. And the indication is someone came in and started spreading lies about the church that didn't need to be told, and it convinced the churches of Galatia that they could fall away. And Paul writes, that person will be judged. Well, who was at fault there? If the church of Galatia had elders, the elders were at fault there.
2: That's right.
1: They allowed a man to come in. And that means then when we allow someone to come in, we're on the hook for whatever they say or don't say.
2: Yeah.
1: We have to be careful with how we're leading the church.
2: That's true. You know, and you say they, the elders, like plural. Now, in the world, we see the leader of the church, he's usually the pastor,
1: mm-hmm.
2: you know?
1: Right.
2: It's just one person.
1: Right.
2: But for the church of the New Testament, we see more like a group who are protecting the flock, right?
1: Yes, and in fact, in Titus 1, I love, we get the indication here, for this reason I left you in Crete. Verse 5, that you should set in order the things that are lacking and appoint elders, plural. He puts an emphasis there that says, Titus, don't just appoint one man.
2: Yeah.
1: Why would that be the case? But that because sometimes man gets a powerful position and he abuses it.
2: Yeah.
1: You remember perhaps how the Pope even got started was they wanted to have church meetings and they'd get together, but what was happening? But that there were all these different men, and so they said, well, we'll appoint a head elder of each congregation. Well, what was the case when the meeting started, but that eight men were all used to being in charge? So they said, you know what? We need someone in charge of them. And they called him the Papa. Now he's known as the Pope. All because we couldn't do something decently and in order. We couldn't sit there and let someone have their turn.
2: Yeah.
1: It's not a bad idea for elders to meet together and to bounce ideas off of one another, so long as the understanding there is they're not over anyone in that room. They're over their congregation. They're in charge of that congregation.
2: True.
1: If I'm sitting in a room with you, I'm not the minister of your congregation. You're not the minister of mine. But I can give you ideas about what we've done and vice versa.
3: Sure. You know, I think of Acts 20 and verse 28 when Paul met with the elders of the church at Ephesus. Mm-hmm. There was only one congregation, but there was a group of men who he addressed. And he said, take heed therefore unto yourselves and to the flock over the which the Holy Ghost hath made you overseers.
1: Yes.
3: So there was more than one.
1: Mm-hmm.
3: And there's a lot of wisdom in that. And today, you know, too many times we see denominational churches, they sort of are set up like a business instead of like the scriptural pattern. So that's how we identify the church. We've got the Lord's Supper every week. We've got the no instruments of music.
1: Mm-hmm.
3: We have the church is overseen by a group and never just by one. But what about women preachers? Is it okay for the church to have women preachers? We have just a few seconds to answer this.
1: The Bible speaks very clearly that a woman is not to usurp authority over a man, and that a man has been designed as the one that would be leading in the church, and that is not an indictment on women. That is not that women are horrible people, but it's no different than when God said in Ephesians 5 that the husband is the head of the house. God has the right to make that decision, and he did. He spoke very clearly. It's not up to me to change it.
3: Yeah, that's true. You know, I think of like 1 Timothy 2, when he specifically said that the women are to be in silence.
1: Yes.
3: And not to usurp authority over the man. So it would not be scriptural for the Lord's church to set up women preachers. So we hope that this study has helped you and that you can identify the church in these ways. And we want to remind you that you can view this broadcast anytime online, and we hope that you will search more subjects on a common ground. I'm reminded of a story of Alexander the Great when he defeated Asia, and he was passing out all the spoils to his soldiers, and one of his soldiers asked him, they said, "What are you going to reserve for yourself?" He looked at his soldier and he said, "I will reserve hope for myself." So I want to ask you today, will you reserve hope for yourself? In Acts chapter 2 and verse 37, they said, "Men and brethren, what shall we do?" And he told them to repent and be baptized, every one of you, in the name of Jesus Christ for the remission of sins, and you shall receive the gift of the Holy Ghost. If you are willing to obey the gospel in the same way that they did in the first century, you too can be added to the church where you will be saved. In Acts chapter 2 and verse 40, he said, "Save yourselves from this untoward generation." And I pray, God, that you would do the same. And today, if you want to have any questions that you want to ask, we pray that you'll contact us and that we want to help you in any way that we can. We thank you so much for viewing A Common Ground. And always remember, for every Bible subject, there is a common ground. Thank you.

At the 11th of Leviticus, God required of the ancient people Israel to be holy as he was holy. The requirement was repeated at 1 Peter 1. When we have answered the call to holiness, we have separated ourselves from the carnal world and become reserved unto God for God's purposes. Those who have done so have become sanctified and are known as saints. Holy, saint, and sanctified are all forms of the same word. We are taught at the 12th of Hebrews that no man will see the Lord without holiness, and that diligence is required so that one fail not of the grace of God. Perhaps two important things are being taught to us here. First of all, though a man is saved by divine grace, he is still called unto holiness. Secondly, it is with diligence that he develop and maintain the holiness to which he is called, lest he fail to receive God's grace. It is by diligence in holiness and by the grace of God that a man may one day dwell with his Maker.

0: Shabbat is that special time for us to get together and study the Word of God. We're so glad that you've joined us this morning for our presentation of Give Me the Bible. So go get your Bible, sit down, and let's study together from the pages of God's eternal Word right here on Give Me the Bible. Good morning, ladies and gentlemen, and thank you for joining us today for Give Me the Bible. We're coming into your home today with a new format, and we hope that you'll stay with us. We've had the opportunity through the years to share the Word of God with you each week at this same time, and we're certainly delighted today to be able to present the Word of God to you this morning. You know, all of us have standards in life. There are medical standards, standards of measurements. We have scales on which people weigh, and we're not going to talk too heavily about that this morning, but we do have standards of measurements. We have all kinds of standards in life. But, you know, we understand that the Word of God is truly the standard for our life spiritually. And so I hope you'll get your Bible and sit down and reason with us together on the Word of God. We're going to talk about standards. We're first of all going to call on Joe Hancock now from over at Hallsville, Texas, to share with us something about standards. And, Joe, I know that a lot of people in life feel like they're standard is better than the Word of God. But why should we allow the standard to be the Word of Jehovah God spiritually?
1: Thanks, Dan, and good morning, folks. We're glad you're with us again this morning. And, you know, Dan, a lot of people think that even the majority rule should be a good standard. If people are all thinking the same thing or doing the same thing, then that must be the right way to go. I remember when I was young, and maybe you've heard the same thing there sitting at home, that mom and dad used to say, well, if all your friends are going to go jump off a mountain, would you go too? And that's that same idea of following the majority as a standard or as a guide. But, you know, if you were in the majority in the days of, let's say, Noah, you would have perished in the flood. The majority, only 8 souls survived. If you were in the majority in the days of Joshua, you would have perished in the wilderness during those wilderness wandering years. And if you were in the majority in the days of Jesus, you would have been among one of the ones or among the group, the majority, that said, crucify, crucify. So no, Dan, a majority is not always the standard or the best standard and rule to follow. If you look at what Joshua said in Joshua 24, at verses 15 and 16, Joshua would say, now therefore fear the Lord and serve him in sincerity and in truth, and put away the gods that your fathers served on the other side of the river and in Egypt. He said, serve the Lord, and if it seems evil to you to serve the Lord, choose yourselves this day whom you will serve, whether the gods of your fathers served on the other side of the river or the gods of the Amorites in whose land you dwell. But he said, as for me and my house, we will serve the Lord. He was going to set himself apart from the majority and be God's man and serve God no matter what the majority did. And, you know, Jesus taught us that same idea in Matthew chapter 7. We're looking at verses 13 and 14 in Matthew chapter 7. Jesus' words would be these, enter by the narrow gate. For the wide is the gate and broad is the way that leads to destruction, and there are many who go in by it. Because narrow is the gate and difficult is the way that leads to life, and there are few who find it. Jesus said the way to eternity is not to follow the majority. Heaven will be traveled there through the narrow gate and the narrow way. He would also say in that same chapter, chapter 7, and down at verse 21, not everyone who says to me, Lord, Lord, will enter the kingdom of heaven, but he who does the will of my Father in heaven. Now, if the majority are looking for the broad way or traveling that broad way, but the minority are doing the Father's will that they may inherit the kingdom of heaven, Dan, surely the majority is not the best standard or rule for us to follow. I would say it's better to be pleasing to God and have an option at eternity than to be displeasing to God and not have an option at all. Let's not follow the majority for our standard. Let's follow God's word and let that be our standard. Isn't that right, Dan?
0: Joe, you're exactly right, and thank you so much for sharing those timely words with us. You know, it's always been a terrible thing when people feel that they have to be like everybody else and that they have to really follow a majority rule. And of course, as you said, Jesus said that the majority are the ones who are going to be lost in an eternal hell. We have to make sure that we follow God's standard. We're going to go to John Hafner right now, and John is a minister for the LaPointe Church of Christ over in East Texas, and we're going to ask John to elaborate just a little bit about this concept of human wisdom. You know, there are a lot of people who believe that simply because they're wise in a lot of things, that they're wise enough to control their spiritual life. But is that true, John?
2: Thank you, Dan, and good morning, everyone. You know, it's not true that we're wise enough to control our own spiritual life or to even know the truth of spiritual things apart from God. You know, a little knowledge is a dangerous thing. I like the words from the Old Testament in Jeremiah 10 and verse 23. It says, O Lord, I know the way of man is not in himself. It is not in man who walks to direct his own steps. And through every age, it seems mankind has always had question marks. Big questions like, what's the meaning of life? What's my purpose here? Well, it's not for us to provide the answers to those questions. God has already provided it. If we're trying to use human wisdom as the standard, we're never going to arrive at the proper solution. The Bible over and over tries to emphasize the great difference between the wisdom of man and the wisdom of God. In Isaiah chapter 55, there from verse 8 and 9, God through his prophet says, My thoughts are not your thoughts, nor are your ways my ways. For as the heavens are higher than the earth, so are my ways higher than your ways, and my thoughts than your thoughts. And I think every one of us, if we're honest with ourselves, can see that great distance, that we are not God, that he is so much wiser and so much more powerful. You see, trying to use human wisdom as a standard is just another way of prideful arrogance leading you into sin. You know, we may know some things, but we certainly don't have all the answers. We don't have that without looking to God and to his word. The way this is talked about in the New Testament, also in connection with the gospel, is interesting. In 1 Corinthians, there from chapter 1, verse 18 and 19, Paul says, For the message of the cross is foolishness to those who are perishing. But to us who are being saved, it is the power of God. For it is written, I will destroy the wisdom of the wise and bring to nothing the understanding of the prudent. And part of that section, a quotation from Isaiah 29. But Paul's basically saying, you who are relying on human wisdom, you're missing it because you're looking at the truth personified in Christ, and you're calling it foolishness. Human wisdom is always going to lead you in the wrong way to put the wrong labels so that you will call good evil and call evil good. And as he continues on this idea of foolishness in connection with the gospel, you can see he also talks about his own life, the preaching that he did, and where he put the emphasis. In 1 Corinthians 2, there from 4 and 5, Paul says, My speech and my preaching were not with persuasive words of human wisdom, but in demonstration of the Spirit and power, that your faith should not be in the wisdom of men, but in the power of God. We all need to realize if our faith is put in the wisdom of men, it is in a bad source. We need a better foundation. We need a better standard than human wisdom. And you can see what Paul's focus is. He wants everyone to understand the victory is through Christ, that their faith would be in the power of God, and that they wouldn't look to a man and say, isn't he wise? But that they would look to God and say, he is our Savior. He's the one that we need. You can see over and over throughout human history, people start to get a little prideful, a little puffed up, start to think they have the answers. And most often, not only are they leading themselves in the wrong way, they have others following them toward that same destruction. This display of human wisdom, all it does is create followers of men, the blind leading the blind, and as our Lord said, both will fall into the ditch. And don't fall for this mistake. Don't use human wisdom as a standard. We must rely on God's word. Back to you, Dan.
0: Thank you, John. We appreciate your good words this morning. You know, not only do people rely upon their wisdom or perhaps their knowledge, but too oftentimes they have that propensity to rely upon their own feelings. We've all heard people say, well, I really feel it's right, or I don't really feel that it's wrong. But then is that really a basis for determining whether something is right or whether it is wrong? What is the standard? It has to be the Bible. And you know what? That's what this program is really all about. Give me the Bible. And we want to go to Perry Cowan right now. And Perry, what about this concept of relying upon the way that you feel in your heart about certain things? Is that a viable standard for us to use?
3: Well, at the very least, we have to say that it's not reliable. Feelings are never going to be a reliable standard for us to base our judgments of anything upon. As a matter of fact, more often than not, feelings will mislead us. Instead of directing us in the right way, it's going to cause us to go off in the wrong way, because it's not the primary standard that should direct the way that we go. But a lot of people just want to follow their feelings. They want to say, well, you know, it makes me feel good. Or, you know, and a lot of people live by that philosophy, whatever feels right. As has been said and promised by our hedonistic society, if it feels good, do it. And, you know, that's been a philosophy that many people have followed for many, many years. But do we find that supported in the absolute standard, God's Word? There are a lot of things, you know, that may feel right. There are a lot of things that may make us feel good, when in reality, they are terribly wrong. They are horrible things for us to engage in light of the teaching of God's Word. For example, sex outside of marriage. There's so many people that are involved in promiscuous sexual activity because it makes them feel good. Well, the Bible gives condemnation to those who engage in such as that. Drugs and alcohol. People get involved in the use of those things and introducing these substances into their body because it makes them feel good. It gives them that high. And, you know, the results of it is not a good thing. Idolatry probably felt good to all of those people of Israel, because, well, in the scripture, which revealed to us in Judges chapter 21, it says, in those days, every man did that which was right in his own eyes. In other words, if he felt right about doing it, he did it. Didn't regard what God had to say about it, but just because it made him feel good, he went in that direction. But the Bible teaches us about the danger involved in that. And there is indeed a danger that will lead us to death when we put our trust in feelings. I'd like to share with you some words from the wise man Solomon. Proverbs chapter 14 and verse 12, Solomon said, there is a way that seems right unto a man, but the end thereof are the ways of death. It may seem right, it may make us feel good, but it leads to death. In chapter 28, Solomon said, he who trusts in his own heart is a fool. We must not trust our feelings. We have to go by the word of God. And, you know, think of Saul of Tarsus. Persecuted the church, brought death to Christians, but he said, I've done all these things in a good conscience. He had felt good about doing it until he was converted to the way of Christ. Dan?
0: Perry, thank you very much. You know, when you come to realize how our feelings are not a good guide, it behooves us to search elsewhere. And, you know, a lot of people say today, well, I just think it's all right because my mother and my daddy never really thought there was anything wrong with it. And so, therefore, I'm going to let my parents be my guide. I'm going to let them determine what I should do in life. But is the concept of allowing our mom or our dad to direct our spiritual life one that is really one that ought to be followed by young people today? What do you think, Randy Foreman from over in Oakwood, Texas?
4: Probably so, and then probably not, Dan, but I want to say thank you for having me on the program this morning. It is sad but true that our parents are not always reliable when it comes to the spiritual matters. The saying is, if it was good enough for mom and dad, then it must be good enough for me. That is too often misleading, and it speaks of a lack of judgment and wisdom. You know, in spiritual matters, as much as we may love and respect our parents, Christ must come first. In Matthew 10, 34 through 39, the apostles were told how the Lord must come first. The Lord described the kind of conflicts that would often arise and that is coming, and the gospel of the kingdom would often divide family members. True also is that one's own household might become enemies. But to be worthy, the Lord insisted that they must love him more than family and self. They must be willing to take up their cross and follow him, and even be willing to lose their lives in his service. This illustrates the cost of discipleship, a cost that encourages all of us to count before becoming his disciples, Luke 14. A cost Jesus reminded one disciple who sought to put family first, Matthew 8. Many find that service to God is hindered by allowing family and personal interests to come first. We see this in how some put family before the church. We do have a responsibility to our family, certainly, and according to 1 Timothy 5, verse 8. But we cannot let that get in the way of serving Christ. There's a wonderful blessing in having a family. Families are a source of love and acceptance, a stronghold of support and encouragement. But those attributes are not limited to the blessings of the physical family, for Jesus spoke of those benefits in the spiritual family. This, of course, is an allusion to the church, which is now the household, the family of God, 1 Timothy 3, verse 15. Christ offers to those who are willing to do the Father's will the opportunity to be born into the family of God, to enjoy God as their Father, Jesus as the elder brother, and countless other brothers, sisters, mothers, and fathers. A family ring which will never be broken. The key is to do the Father's will in becoming a member of Christ's family and to enter the kingdom in its future glory, Matthew 7, 21 and 22. For it is in serving God that ties us together in Christ. It binds us together in love. It unites us with the same purposes, goals, and desires. You see, the Church of Christ, then, is the true family of Christ today and forever. Back to you, Dan.
0: Thank you, Randy. Thank you very much. You know, you're exactly right. The words that you have shared with us this morning really prick our hearts because we've all perhaps have great love for our parents, but we want to make sure that we follow our Father in heaven more than our parents here upon this earth. For Jesus said, if you love father and mother more than me, then you're not worthy to be called my disciple. Well, we want to move to another dimension here of our study this morning on standards, and we want to go to Neil Thurman from over the University Church of Christ in Tyler, Texas. And Neil, let's really get personal here this morning. Are preachers a real reliable source or standard to follow?
5: Dan, this is a real challenge in the sense that this is a real problem throughout the world, particularly among the religious world. Maybe it sounds interesting coming from us as preachers to suggest that maybe you shouldn't depend on your preacher for the standard. But so many people depend and trust in their preacher or pastor or priest to provide them with the information needed to guide their lives in being pleasing to God. When we really think about that, even the very best of us is still but a man. And so we're, one, going to have times that we're flawed and we make mistakes. And then there are some that may even be maliciously turned or purposely turned into false teaching. Jesus said in Matthew chapter 15 and verse 14, let them alone, they are blind leaders of the blind, and if the blind leads the blind, both will fall in the ditch. Well, that's what happens if we follow after a person, and that person happens to not be on the straight and narrow path, if they are not in the light of Christ. There are false teachers in the world, and they lead people astray, and if we follow them, we will be lost. Say, well, my preacher said that. Think about it. Would you allow someone to make all of those decisions in the raising of your children or in all of your finances or something that is very vital to you? Then why would you trust your everlasting soul to the viewpoint or the understanding of a man? Paul tells us in Colossians 2 at verse 8, beware lest anyone cheat you through philosophy and empty deceit according to the traditions of men, according to the basic principles of the world, and not according to Christ. He gives us that warning to beware. John says in 1 John chapter 4, verse 1, beloved, do not believe every spirit, but trust the spirits, whether they are of God, because many false prophets have gone out into the world. Understand that there are people that teach things that are false. Now, most of them are probably just mistaken. They have a misunderstanding of what the truth is. But still, if we follow after them, if they are going the wrong way, we will be lost in following them. So maybe we ask, well, what should we do if I can't trust in my preacher or whoever, my religious leader in that sense? Well, we really need to follow after the example of the Brians that we read.

0: down to it, you'll be the one standing in judgment for your life. So Dan, we really got to be careful, even trusting in men that we would say were men of God.
1: Thank you, Neil. And you know, a lot of people actually believe that if a man carries a Bible and if he's preaching, then he must be right. So we have to be very, very careful, because even honest men can be misleading someone and not really know it. Well, as we bring our program to a conclusion today, we certainly would be remiss if we didn't talk about one of the standards that people often use religiously, is that of human creeds or perhaps traditions. Sometimes people say, well, you know, we've just been doing that for years and it must be right. It's been our tradition. But you know, Jesus often condemned people because they simply followed the standard that we call traditions. And Neil Vidakovich from over at Kilgore, Texas, is going to share with us a few words along that line and why that probably is not the wisest standard. Chris?
2: Well, thank you very much, Dan. You know, within the denominations of the religious world, there are a lot of things that control people in what they teach and what they think. Some of it, when we look at it, may be based on creeds or traditions or even interpretations of the scriptures. And when we stop and think about that, we think about it in a sense where it just becomes the norm. In fact, in 1546, if you can imagine 200 or 470 years ago, the Council of Trent proclaimed this: the supernatural revelation is contained in written books and unwritten traditions, which were received by the apostles from the lips of Christ himself, or came to the apostles by the dictation of the Holy Spirit, and listen to this, and were passed on as if it were from hand to hand until they reached us. Now, simply put, what that means is that they decided that tradition was equal to Scripture because it must have been passed on from Jesus or from the apostles, even though this is over 1,500 years later after they walked on this earth. Now, that seems a little strange to us, but and it should, because really we need to go to the Word of God and find out what the Word says based on what we teach and what we believe. There are several scriptures that lead us to this, but a couple of them is Deuteronomy chapter 12, verse 32. Whatever I command you, you be careful to do it. You shall not add to or take away from it. But I think also we need to look at what Jesus said to us. And when he talked to the Pharisees in Mark chapter 7, he said, the Pharisees and the scribes asked him, why do your disciples not walk according to the tradition of the elders, but to eat their bread with impure hands? And Jesus replied, using Isaiah, that these people honor me with their lips, but their hearts are far from me. But in vain do they worship me, teaching as doctrines as the precepts of men. We've got to be very careful, even in the church, we've got to be very careful that tradition doesn't become law, that we need to go to the Word of God and find out this is what God says to do, especially when it comes to worship, when it comes to salvation, and when it comes to living the Christian life. Make sure that what you're doing is what God said to do. Dan?
1: Well, thank you very much, Chris, and you're exactly right. It would be a fallacy on our part to follow this a tradition simply because it has been a tradition for many, many years. You know, we thank you so much for joining us today for our presentation of Give Me the Bible. It's always a pleasure to be able to come into your home and to share with you the Word of God each week at this same time. And, you know, we've been sharing the Word of God for 29 years, soon to begin our 30th year in broadcasting. And it's been a delight and been a joy. And we hope that you'll continue to join us each week at this same time right here on this same affiliate. The churches of Christ are always interested in just simply preaching and teaching the Word of God and following that standard. You know, thy word is truth, the Bible says, that is of God. And God has a standard for all of us. He has a standard for his church, a blueprint that he designed many, many years ago. But he also has a blueprint for our salvation and how we actually become members of his kingdom and how we attain the salvation that Christ came to offer to all men. He teaches that we must believe in Jesus to be the Son of God, John 8 and verse 24. He teaches that we are to repent of our sin. Now, that's God's standard, that we have to change our life and amend our ways. Then one must confess.

the name of the Lord Jesus in order to really experience salvation, and upon his confession, to be immersed in water baptism. That's the confession that he has asked us to make. I hope you're prepared to do that and to live faithfully to the Lord Jesus Christ all the days of your life, and then someday be able to go to heaven and live with our Lord in heaven. I'm Dan Manuel. I've been your host today right here on Give Me the Bible, along with all of our panelists. And we'd like to say thank you for joining us. And please join us next week at this same time for another presentation.

American Christianity has been led astray by the health and wealth gospel, preaching meant to placate and pacify hearers using social platitudes to make people feel good about themselves without challenging them to change their lives. Health and wealth preachers are popular and wealthy because people will pay a lot of money to hear that their lives are in good shape. Sadly, the health and wealth gospel leaves people in spiritual shambles. They are lulled into a false sense of security with no connection to God. Paul was not a health and wealth preacher. He asked, "Am I now seeking to please men or to please God? If I were still trying to please men, I would not be a servant of Christ." Galatians 1:10. Preaching Christ, the true gospel, is not popular. In fact, it can make enemies out of friends. Galatians 4:16. But it is the only power that can make disciples out of sinners. Don't be fooled by the health and wealth gospel. Instead, seek connection with the real God, not a bejeweled counterfeit.

0: 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No matter what else is happening in the world.
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2: Welcome to Good News Today, the program where you will always find good news, no matter what else is happening in the world. I'm Jim Dearman, your host for Good News Today. Thanks for being with us once again. Let me tell you what is coming up on today's program. Our devotional time today consists, of course, as always, of our scripture reading, beautiful singing, and our brief study. And our scripture today is Ephesians chapter 5, verses 1 through 8. So get your Bibles if you don't have them already and open them to Ephesians chapter 5. Be ready to read along and study along with us in our devotional time. And following our devotional time, another excellent challenges segment with Stephen Hall, as Stephen discusses the challenge of maintaining a happy marriage. Very important subject and some great points that Stephen has to offer. You will not want to miss them. A little bit later on, it is Leaving a Legacy with Leroy Dedman and a segment we would just simply call Guard My Nickel. Guard My Nickel. It's a great illustration with a great application. As always, you will not want to miss that. And in our G&T Q&A today, the question is, why did Jesus praise the unjust steward in Luke chapter 16, verses 1 through 8? We'll deal with that in our final segment today. Again, thanks for being with us, and be ready now to read along, and hope you are ready to read along as we read from Ephesians chapter 5, verses 1 through 8. Of course, Paul is the inspired writer, and here he writes, "Therefore, be imitators of God as dear children, and walk in love as Christ also has loved us and given himself for us, an offering and a sacrifice to God for a sweet-smelling aroma. But fornication and all uncleanness or covetousness, let it not even be named among you as is fitting for saints. Neither filthiness, nor foolish talking, nor coarse jesting, which are not fitting, but rather giving of thanks. For this you know, that no fornicator, unclean person, nor covetous man who is an idolater, has any inheritance in the kingdom of Christ and God. Let no one deceive you with empty words, for because of these things the wrath of God comes upon the sons of disobedience. Therefore do not be partakers with them, for you were once darkness, but now you are children of light in the Lord. Walk as children of light."

0: And we're looking today at Ephesians 5, verses 1 through 8. And of course, this chapter begins with a therefore. And as we've said before, when you see therefore, you want to look and see what it's there for. It tends to take you back to something that has just been said or written in this case. And of course, what has just been written, a series of admonitions back in chapter 4, concluding in verse 32 of chapter 4 with, "And be kind to one another, tenderhearted, forgiving one another, even as God in Christ forgave you." And then we're back to our therefore. "Therefore, be imitators of God as dear children." Be imitators of God as dear children, reminiscent of what Jesus himself said in the Great Sermon on the Mount in Matthew 5:48, where he said, "Be ye therefore perfect, even as your Father in heaven is perfect." The perfect standard for us is God the Father, God the Son, the Godhead, God the Holy Spirit. In other words, we are to be imitators of God. That's the perfect standard. Now, we fall short of perfection because we are human. That's why we needed the sacrifice of Christ to make possible our salvation through his sacrifice, as Paul will talk about or write about here in verse 2 in just a moment. But being imitators of God as dear children is something that is vitally important for us to appreciate and remember. And it also reminds us of what this same writer, the Apostle Paul, wrote in 1 Corinthians 11 and 1, and he said there, "Be imitators of me," but he added something very important, "as I also am of Christ." As I imitate Christ, you can imitate me as long as I'm imitating Christ. Well, that reminds us of how important our example is. And it reminds us of the importance of being able to say what Paul said in that statement to the Corinthians. "Imitate me as I also imitate Christ." If I'm not imitating Christ, you shouldn't imitate me. But each one of us should bring our lives into harmony with the will of God so that we can say to others, "Imitate me as I'm imitating Christ." Let your light so shine before men, Jesus said in Matthew 5:16, that they may see your good works and glorify your Father in heaven. The power of influence, oh, it's a tremendous power. The importance of influence, it cannot be overstated. We are indeed to be the kind of people that others may look to as an example, as we look to the perfect example of God. Imitators of God. In verse 2 of our text, he says, "And walk in love." On down at verse 8, the last verse that we'll look at today, he says, "Walk as children of light." Walk in love, walk in light. Well, to walk in love and light are mutually inclusive. You know, there are those who would tell us that walking in love just means being emotional, being loving, but we don't have to be that concerned about whether or not we're walking in the light of God's Word or not. In other words, there are many people, far too many, who try to make love and law-keeping or commandment-keeping mutually exclusive. As long as you love, it doesn't matter what you do. No, just the opposite is the case. Down at verse 8, where Paul says, "Walk in light," or "walk as children of light," those who are children of light are those who are walking in the light, as he is in the light. 1 John 1:7, there's that admonition there from another writer, the Apostle John. But to walk in light is to walk in God's Word, because the Word of God is referred to many times as light, or walking in the light of the gospel, the good news of Jesus Christ. So if one is to walk in love, and he is, as Paul admonishes in verse 2, and he's to walk as a child of light down at verse 8, the two together show that you can't walk in love without walking in light. And to walk in light means to walk in obedience to the commandments of God. Therefore, love and law are mutually inclusive. And we have that law. For those of us living today, that law is the gospel, the law of Christ. But back at verse 2, "And walk in love as Christ also has loved us and given himself for us, an offering and a sacrifice to God for a sweet-smelling aroma." Walk in love. What kind of love? As Christ also has loved us. What kind of love did Christ demonstrate for us? Oh, a deeply sacrificial love, the greatest possible sacrifice, the sacrificing of himself, the sinless Son of God, who willingly and lovingly offered himself for you and for me, that we might be able to walk in love and walk in light and ultimately walk with him for all eternity, to be saved eternally. Well, that kind of sacrifice should evoke within us a response of gratitude and love and obedience that seeks to imitate the one who loved us and gave himself for us. You know, this statement here reminds me of what Jesus himself said in John 13, 34 and 35, when he said, "A new commandment I give you, that you love one another." But then he told us what the newness of the commandment was. "Even as I have loved you, that you also love one another. By this all will know that you are my disciples, if you have love one for another." So the newness of the commandment of love in John 13, 34, and 35 was the degree of that love. In other words, Jesus said, as my disciples, you love as I have loved you. That's the standard by which we are to measure our love for each other and our love for God. And so walk in that kind of love, in emulation of the love that Christ loved us with and demonstrated that love. Reminds me of Romans 5:8, "But God demonstrates his own love toward us in that while we were yet sinners," he demonstrated his own love toward us in that while we were still sinners, Christ died for us. Our love must be a love that's demonstrated in our lives. Well, how do we demonstrate it? Well, for one thing, we demonstrate it by avoiding all these things that Paul next writes about, beginning in verse 3. "But fornication and all uncleanness," or covetousness, "let it not even be named among you, as it is fitting for saints." In other words, Paul is saying, not only should this not be a part of your life, don't even think about it, don't even talk about it. And then he further expands, "Neither filthiness, nor foolish talking, nor coarse jesting, which are not fitting, but rather giving of thanks." In other words, watch your tongue. Be careful with your words and weigh your words and make sure they're befitting of one who is seeking to be an imitator of God as God's dear child. And here's what you should understand, verse 5, Paul says, "For this you know," you know this, "no fornicator, unclean person, nor covetous man who is an idolater has any inheritance in the kingdom of Christ and God." And so you can't expect to go to heaven, in other words, unless your life is in harmony with the will of God. And don't let anyone tell you otherwise. Verse 6, "Let no one deceive you with empty words, because the reality is, because of these things, the wrath of God comes upon the sons of disobedience." You cannot walk with sinners and participate with sinners, that is, in their sins, without paying the price. And so he says, verse 7, "Therefore do not be partakers with them." You have made a change. He's writing to Christians now at Ephesus who had undergone that change. He says, verse 8, "For you were once darkness." You once walked in all these things. You were once a part of all these things. But now you are light in the Lord. That's the key. Light is only in the Lord. Outside of the Lord, there's nothing but darkness. And though, so he says, walk as children of light. That brings up the point about how we get into the Lord. If we're only characterized as children of light in the Lord, and we are, Paul says so here very clearly, then outside of the Lord, there's nothing but darkness. Therefore, it behooves us to know what it takes to be in the Lord. Well, as we have often said, time and again, it takes obedience to the gospel, which means a belief in Jesus as the Christ that leads us to fully repent of our sins. Believe or you'll die in your sins, John 8:24. Repent, Jesus said, or perish, Luke 13:3 and verse 5 as well. Confess me and I'll confess you. We must confess that Jesus is the Christ. That's Matthew 10:32. And then he who believes and is baptized will be saved, Mark 16:16. And then we're in the Lord as we rise from that watery grave of baptism, where we've gone into that watery burial by faith after repenting and confessing Christ. The blood of Christ is reached and we rise to walk in newness of life, which is equivalent to walking, verse 8 of our text, as children of light. Well, that's it for our devotional time. And it is time now for us to move to that challenges segment, where Stephen Hall is going to discuss the challenges of maintaining a happy marriage. Four vital points he's going to give us right here in this excellent segment. Here's Stephen.
1: It was the Hebrews writer who wrote in Hebrews 13, verse 4, "Marriage is honorable in all things, and the bed undefiled. But whoremongers and adulterers God will judge." Today, are you happy in your marriage? Are you having a successful marriage? Or perhaps you're having some difficulties and some challenges in your marriage today? I'd like for us to look at the Bible and discuss some of these problems perhaps you're having and find the answers to those problems. You see, God created and designed marriage, and marriage is sacred to God. But in the marriage bond, we find that the marriage bond is not made up of two, but rather three. There is the man, there is the woman, and then there is God. But how happy are you in your marriage? You see, God wants you to be happy, and God wants you to have a scriptural marriage. Marriage is a gift to mankind from God. But to have a successful marriage, I submit to you today that we must focus on four things. Number one, we must have courage. Number two, we must have commitment. Number three, we must have communication. And number four, we must have a desire to cultivate our marriage. First, notice that we must have courage when it comes to marriage. Notice what Jesus said in Matthew chapter 19, beginning in verse 1. We find that Jesus said, "And it came to pass that when Jesus had finished these sayings, he departed from Galilee and came into the coast of Judea beyond Jordan. And a great multitude followed him, and he healed there. The Pharisees also came unto him, tempting him, and saying unto him, Is it lawful for a man to put away his wife for every cause? And he answered and said unto them, Have ye not read that he which made them at the beginning made them male and female? And said, For this cause shall a man leave father and mother, and shall cleave to his wife, and they twain shall be one flesh. Wherefore they are no more twain, but one flesh. What therefore God hath joined together, let not man put asunder." You see, marriage is not between two immature individuals. Marriage must be between a mature man and a mature woman. A mature man and a mature woman who have the courage to leave the safety of their home and to go out into the world and create their own family and their own home. But second, we must also have a commitment in our marriage. Notice again in Matthew chapter 19, verse 5, that we read, "And for this cause shall a man leave father and mother and shall cleave to his wife, and they twain," notice, "shall be one flesh." There is a commitment there. A commitment between the two, the husband and the wife, and also a commitment before God. And marriage must be entered into with the desire and the expectation that that union will last a lifetime. Some try out marriage without giving it any commitment at all. And we know that, according to the statistics, that more than half of all marriages end today in divorce. You see, God thinks so highly of marriage that he even equates marriage between a man and a woman to that between the union of Christ and his church. In Ephesians chapter 5, beginning in verse 22, notice that Paul writes, "Wives, submit yourselves unto your own husbands as unto the Lord. For the husband is the head of the wife, even as Christ is the head of the church, and he is the Savior of the body. Therefore, as the church is subject unto Christ, so let the wives be to their own husbands in everything. Husbands, love your wives, even as Christ also loved the church and gave himself for it." Notice the love that a husband must have for his wife is the same type of love that Christ has for the church. And the wife is to be in subjection to her husband. There is courage needed. There is commitment needed. But there is also communication that's needed. People who do not speak the same language cannot effectively communicate. Well, we need to learn to speak our spouse's language. This requires knowing one another. This requires taking the time to learn their language. In 1 Peter 3, verse 7, Peter reminds us that likewise ye husbands dwell with them according to knowledge. And finally, we must have a desire to cultivate. Marriage takes hard work. And men need to treat their wives the same way that they treated them as they were dating. Opening their doors for them, saying nice things, helping your wife around the house, and thanking them for their jobs that they do. A wise man once said, "If you treat your wife like a thoroughbred, she'll never be a nag." But women, you are to likewise give a loving attention to your husbands. Be in subjection to your husbands and show them the respect and the dignity that they deserve. You see, a wife honors God when she is a godly wife. And marriage is challenging, but it is also so rewarding when lived according to God's way and according to God's design. Remember, marriage is honorable in all things.
0: Excellent advice on maintaining a happy marriage from Stephen Hall. We appreciate that so much. Coming up, it's Leaving a Legacy with Leroy Dedman. After we take a brief break to give you some very important contact information, we do want to hear from you. We'll be right back.
2: 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We'd like to hear from you. Hearing from our viewers is always good news to us.
0: We hope you'll take advantage of that contact information. So many have enrolled in our Bible Correspondence course, and we would like to have you among them if you're not already a Bible course student. There's no obligation whatsoever. The course is based strictly upon the Word of God, nothing more, nothing less, no pressure whatsoever. You study at your own pace and your own time, and we're delighted to make that course available. So why not enroll if you haven't already? Right now it is time for the segment with Leroy Dedman that we said we're just simply calling Guard My Nickel. You'll see what we mean by that right now.
3: How important is it to be trustworthy? Did you hear the story about the little boy who was walking along the beach and he asked the lady he met if she was a Christian? The woman replied, yes. The boy went on to ask her if she read her Bible every day. Again, the woman said, yes. The boy then asked her if she prayed regularly, to which she said, yes. Finally, the little boy reached out his hand to the lady, opened it, and said, will you watch my nickel so I can go swimming? Well, a Christian should be trustworthy, even with the smallest and greatest of tasks. To the 5 and 2 talent man, their master said, well done, good and faithful servant. You have been faithful over a few things. I will make you ruler over many things. In the most practical of the New Testament epistles, James wrote, but above all, my brethren, do not swear either by heaven or by earth or with any other oath, but let your yea be yea, or your yes be yes, and your no, no, lest you fall into judgment. This is chapter 5, verse 12. In other words, if a Christian cannot be trusted with his speech, who can be? And how can he be trusted? People need to trust what you say. How many of us remember the phrase, a man's word is his bond? There were no sound contracts, just a handshake with a promise, and that's all you needed. Well, the Christian is to be trustworthy on the job. Be honest with the use of your time and your talents. Don't abuse your break privileges and the use of the computer. As has often been said, an honest day's work for an honest day's pay. And I guess this actually places trustworthiness on both the employee and the employer. In the home, the Christian spouse is to be trustworthy. If our children do not see honesty at home, they will grow up to mistrust and disrespect authority. We must be fair and honest with our spouses and children. While Paul did instruct children to be obedient to their parents in Ephesians 6:1, he also said in verse 4, and you fathers, do not provoke your children to wrath, but bring them up in the training and admonition of the Lord. The Christian is to be trustworthy in the church. When you became a Christian, you made a commitment to be personally involved in the work of the Lord. To fail your responsibilities is dishonest and a failure to keep your promise to Jesus. No matter what the job may be, do it with all your might. The Apostle Paul, writing by the inspiration of the Holy Spirit, put it like this in 1 Corinthians 4 and verse 2. Moreover, it is required in stewards that they be found faithful. In other words, can I trust you to guard my nickel?
0: Wasn't that an excellent segment? You see what we mean now by the title we gave it, Guard My Nickel. Great, great segment as always from Leroy Dedman. Coming up, our G&T Q&A as we ask the question, why did Jesus praise the unjust steward in Luke 16, 1 through 8? We'll deal with that after we take another brief information break.
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2: 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We'd like to hear from you. 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
0: We're back for our final segment. It's our G&T Q&A, and the question today, why did Jesus praise the unjust steward in Luke 16, 1 through 8? Well, in that parable, you may recall that there was this rich man who had a steward, and he was accused of wasting the master's goods, so he was called to account, and he realized he was about to lose his stewardship, so he says, I'm going to have to make provision. So he goes out and asks various ones who owed his master a certain amount. What do you owe? I owe a certain amount. He said, well, sit down and write a certain amount less than that and consider the debt paid. And so he was trying to take care of himself so that these people would be grateful to him. And when he was put out of his stewardship, he would have a place to go and have a future. Well, first of all, the Lord himself didn't commend the steward. The master commended the steward, verse 8, and Jesus just applied this to his point. Also, the method that the unjust steward used was not what was commended by Jesus at all. The point of the parable was that this steward anticipated a future need, and he made provision to provide for that future need. Well, the application is we should plan for the future as good stewards by properly using the things of this life so that we are prepared to receive the true riches in the next life. And so there's no commendation by Jesus of doing that which was wrong here. Not at all. Thanks for being with us.

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0: 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So stay with us, and we'll continue our program in just a moment. 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
3: His praises, Jesus is mine. 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
3: Mansions above, singing his praises, gladly I'm walking.
4: Our hope and prayer is to bring you and your family closer
3: Jesus
4: to God.
0: Well, you've joined us for a very special edition of Fabric of Family because we have with us in our room today Gary Hill. Gary Hill is a gospel preacher, but he is an archaeologist as well.
5: Yeah.
0: And, you know, when I think of archaeology, Gary, I think about Indiana Jones.
5: Mm-hmm. I do too, Barry.
0: Yeah. Have you ever been chased by a rolling boulder?
5: No, I have not. One day, maybe.
0: Yeah. I'm sure you have some very interesting stories of the time you spent doing excavating and digging in the Bible lands.
5: Yes, sir.
0: But you're back with us. And in our last program, Gary, we were talking about some of the great finds in archaeology that prove the Bible.
5: Mm-hmm.
0: And I thought maybe what we might do initially, at least, to bring everybody up to speed, is just to review the ones that we talked about in our last program, and then we'll just pick up there and continue on and note some of the other ones.
5: Thank you, Barry. When people ask what are the greatest finds, usually you begin with the Dead Sea Scrolls, which basically shows the accuracy of the scribes who wrote the biblical manuscripts, and the Dead Sea Scrolls are 1,000 years closer to the original writings than the manuscripts we had before they were found, thus showing the accuracy of the authors. They were very, very methodical, very careful in writing the Bible, because there's no changes in doctrine or anything in these scrolls, which gives us confidence. Because skeptics will say the Bible's full of mistakes and just dismiss it, and that's just not true. And the second one is a lot of skeptics around the 1990s started saying David did not exist. He did not have a kingdom, as the Bible says he did. This find was found in the city of Tel Dan. Dan of Old Testament fame, but it was a stone which talked about the dynasty of David, David being a king with a dynasty, and it was written some 200 years after David would have existed, thus showing there was a dynasty of David, and David did exist as the Bible presents it. And then the other things going along with King David is a lot of the cities in Judea and Israel started being more fortified, governmental buildings built. So government was changing during that time period, pointing to the validity of the Bible story of David. Those are the first two.
0: And we touched on those in our last program, and you presented a lot of interesting facts regarding Thank you. Those 2 points. Mm-hmm. But there are others that have come along.
5: There are others, Barry. One of them is, let's go to the New Testament.
0: Okay.
5: In the book of Acts, Paul in Acts 17 talks about the Thessalonians, the rulers of the city. The word used there in the original language, we didn't have in any of the manuscripts written during that time period by the Greeks and Romans. So people said Luke made a mistake. Luke basically called these rulers of the city politarchs.
0: Okay.
5: So Luke was mistaken, the skeptics said. But a few years later, there were two stelae, which are stone writings carved upon two large stones, and they mentioned the politarchs, the rulers of the city, showing the skeptics were wrong, but the writer of the Bible, Luke, was correct. As a matter of fact, there's just many, many examples just in the book of Acts.
0: And the amazing thing is that the so-called critics, they automatically want to discount what the Bible says simply because of the fact that they haven't found a stone or whatever the case may be that has the term found on or the term noted on it.
5: Yeah.
0: And so the mindset is the Bible's automatically false unless I can find evidence to demonstrate that it is true.
5: That's true. The philosophy is a postmodern philosophy of history, and the Bible was a subjective book written by these guys who were trying to create a story for their nation, and it's not an objective search for truth. But archaeology, Barry, we got to remember, is a science.
0: Yes.
5: These are dedicated scientists, and a lot of these finds have been found by people who were not nominally Christians or not believers, but they're honest with the science. They're honest with the truth that they found. And as we look at their finds and excavations, we can come away with a greater faith in the historicity of the Bible, because the Bible is inspired. And one of the things we as Christians believe and know is that it is inspired. And how that relates to the family is we've got to teach the younger generation. We've got to teach families that the Bible stories are true. Because if they're not true, then, you know, we're going to doubt the Bible itself.
0: Yeah.
5: The researches of these archaeologists basically put the Bible in the correct historical and cultural settings for which it is written. Another amazing find, Abraham.
0: Yeah.
5: And of course, you go way back in time, you get to Abraham, right? I mean, we're talking the ancient world.
0: Right.
5: We're not talking, I learned to do archaeology in the United States, Native Americans.
0: Yeah.
5: Well, that's pretty recent compared to a lot of the Bible times.
0: Now, you're not going to tell me we found Abraham.
5: No, I'm not. But Abraham, we date Abraham around 2000 BC.
0: Yeah.
5: Okay. What evidence do we have for Abraham? Well, of course, we have the scriptures. Mm-hmm. We have confidence in the text of the scriptures. We already mentioned the Dead Sea Scrolls and other things like that. Well, then, they excavated in Nuzi and Mari, two cities of the ancient world. And we found libraries, Barry, libraries in those cities. And as they begin to translate these libraries were written, these tablets were written during 2000 BC, around 2000 BC. And it talked about a lot of the things that you read about in the story of Abraham. And so it gives us confidence that the writer of Genesis, when he was talking about Abraham, the writer of Genesis being Moses, inspired Moses. Mm-hmm. And these are real people. Real culture, real things, and the Bible is real. And that's one way the study of archaeology really helps and inspires. If somebody asked me, Barry, why archaeology is important, my one sentence I think would be this: it helps illuminate and illustrate the scriptures. Because the Bible is a book written during history, and it talks about history, and we can have confidence in that because of archaeology.
2: Yeah.
5: And
2: right. I mean, that's great. Yeah. That's wonderful. Were there any other findings that you wanted to particularly note?
5: During the time of Isaiah, we now have a Beulah, which is a seal, a wax seal with a name on it that has the name Isaiah. During that time period, which is just mind-boggling. As a matter of fact, Barry, there have been over 200 Bible names found in inscriptions and in seals and in different things like that. Over 200 names that have been found outside the Bible mentioning these people's names. And again, we're talking ancient history here. Archaeology is the handmaiden of ancient history, and so that's another amazing thing about archaeology. It seems like every time a skeptic comes up with a point blank attack against the validity of the scripture, there's an archaeological find that comes to pass that shows, and never has there been. You watch these History Channel, Discovery Channel, all these specials. There never has been a find that's ever shown the Bible
2: to be inaccurate.
5: That's right. Amen.
2: Well, we're going to take a break now and watch a word for the family, Gary, and then we're going to come back and we're going to finish up our discussion on Bible archaeology, building up the faith of our families.
5: Amen.
2: Okay.
5: All right.
6: Hello, and welcome to A Word for the Family. You know, when I was growing up, they used to talk about the three R's. And in a certain sense, that was a misnomer. It was reading, writing, and arithmetic. Those were the things that were emphasized in the schools as I was growing up. It's interesting to note that the same almost could be said in regard to bringing up children. In the family, we need three R's within the family in the instruction that we give. The first of those R's is reverence, an awe for God. Many young people like to sing the song, "Our God is an Awesome God." You know, if you read Scripture, and especially the Psalms, you're going to observe that that is a continual theme. That God really is awesome and therefore worthy of our respect. In Habakkuk chapter 2, beginning verse 18, Habakkuk contrasts the false gods, the idols that the people around Israel worshiped, with the true God. Listen to what he had to say. What prophet is the image that its maker should carve it, the molded image, a teacher of lies, that the maker of its mold should trust in it to make mute idols? Woe to him who says to wood, "Awake," to silent stone, "Arise, it shall teach." Behold, it is overlaid with gold and silver, yet in it there is no breath at all. But the Lord is in his holy temple. Let all the earth keep silence before him. You know, they could ask those stone idols, those wooden idols, those gold-plated idols. They could ask them for anything, but there was a problem. The idols couldn't hear, they couldn't speak, they couldn't act. And that's the point that God, through his prophet, is making. But God, God's in his temple. He is there all the time, always ready to help his people. In fact, that's one of the great messages of the book of Revelation, that God's on his throne and Jesus is on his throne, and they'll be there no matter what difficulties we may face. We need to keep silence before him, respect him. But then second, observe that not only do we need reverence, we need respect. Awe for God is followed by respect, respect for authority. Parents are to bring up their children with this idea of respect. In Ephesians chapter 6, the Apostle Paul talks about children, obey your parents in the Lord, for this is right. Honor thy father and mother, which is the first commandment with promise, that it may be well with thee, and thou mayest live long on the earth. I think we need to realize that what children learn in the home in reference to authority is likely what they're going to exhibit throughout their lifetimes. They need to respect mom and dad so that they'll respect the teacher and the principal and later the police or any other authorities. So teach them reverence, awe for God, respect for authority, and then responsibility. Every one of us is going to answer for the lives that we lead. Think about it. 2 Corinthians chapter 5, verse 10, the Apostle Paul says, "For we must all appear before the judgment seat of Christ, that everyone may receive the deeds done in his body according to that he hath done, whether it be good or bad." Everybody's going to answer for what they did. You know, one of the most popular things for children, and I think now even for adults to do, is when we're accused of something to blame somebody else for the problem. Yeah, I did it, but I'd have never done it if. You almost can hear that, can't you? Way back with Adam and Eve. It was that woman that you gave me. Well, you see, effectively accused the woman and God. We need to learn to take responsibility for ourselves. So, at home, let's teach our children awe or reverence for God, respect for authority, and take responsibility for yourself.
2: We're so happy to have back with us as our guest, Gary Hill. Gary is a gospel preacher from Kentucky. The Horton Chapel Congregation.
5: Yes, sir.
2: And about where is that located?
5: It's 50 miles north of Bowling Green. It's 50 miles south of Owensboro.
2: Okay. So. Okay. So folks who are familiar with that part of the country will know about where you're at. But in addition to that, you have a passion, and it's been a lifelong love of the subject of archaeology.
5: Yes, sir.
2: And we're going to spend the last 8 minutes or so we have with you today and just let you continue to talk about why archaeology is so important to the family, or anything that comes to mind that you'd like to share with our viewers today.
5: Okay. Barry, we said in the first show, you know, we grew up in the church and studied these stories, Moses and Abraham and Jesus. And but there are a lot of people out there who say, well, they're not true. There's really no evidence for it. And
2: outside the Bible, there's just really...
5: It's just almost like a fairy tale.
2: Right, a fairy tale.
5: Yeah. And, of course, the Bible says it's inspired. You know, 2 Timothy 3:15, the Bible says all these things were written for our learning.
2: Yeah.
5: 2 Peter 1:3. Over the last 150 years, though, the science of archaeology, Barry, has discovered many, many discoveries that have illuminated and illustrated, I love those two words, illuminated and illustrated the Bible's trustworthiness. As a matter of fact, we've got to remember, archaeology is a science. A lot of people do archaeology who are not believers. They're just doing archaeology because it is a science. But there have been examples. Let me give you one example. Sir William Ramsay. Sir William Ramsay.
2: Yeah, heard of him. Well,
5: yes, he was a skeptic. He was devoting his life to go study Paul's journeys in the Middle East.
2: That's right.
5: And as he went over there, he had discovery after discovery, find after find, that showed, wait a minute, what I was thinking about Luke and his inaccuracy is simply not true. As a matter of fact, he found so many things to confirm the biblical text, he became a believer and spent the rest of his life being an apologist defending that.
2: And Luke was the writer of the book of Acts.
5: That's exactly right. And so there, and Luke mentions And this is the amazing thing about the Bible, too. And those of us who believe it and study its inspiration and trust in it for our knowledge of the Savior, you know, there's all these cities and regions and peoples. Mm-hmm. I mentioned in the last show, Barry, over 200 people have been discovered. Names have been discovered outside the Bible that the Bible mentions. Well, the Bible, the New Testament especially, is the most attested to book in the ancient world. We believe in Homer. We believe in Julius Caesar's Gallic Wars, Thucydides' history, and other things like that. Some of those things only have 8 to 10 manuscripts. We have 4,000 manuscripts of the New Testament. Mm-hmm. Time and time again, skeptics have said these things are simply not true. But then archaeologists would come and find things to prove that they were true. Right. One of the great examples of that in the Old Testament. A few years ago, people said the Hittites didn't exist because they hadn't found anything about them. Well, an archaeologist named Paul Botha discovered the Hittite capital. So they didn't exist. And King Sargon didn't exist. Well, an Assyrian king. Well, now we've discovered King Sargon. We've even got statues which show what he looked like.
2: And, so, and you know, when it comes to the Bible, it's almost as though critics

0: Right. And if these statements of history, which are checkable, that we find in archaeology, being confirmed, and they are confirmed, then any fair-minded, reasonable individual is going to be led to accept the total testimony of the scripture. And that's why it's so very important. It's very important for the family. Mm-hmm. It's good for families. It's good for families in their devotions. It's good for families as they get ready to go to and come home from Sunday school to talk about some of these things. Because, listen, the young people, when they go to college, you mentioned that earlier, or school, are going to hear the skeptic's view. Yeah. We in the church, we as Christians, need to be presenting the true biblical view. Yes, sir.
1: You know, I was just sitting here thinking about Moses and leading the children out of Israel, and the king of the Egyptians.
0: Mm-hmm.
1: Was that Ramesses?
0: Could have been Ramesses. There's two different theories about the date of the Exodus. Yeah. According to 1 Kings 6:1, we would date the Exodus 1446 B.C., which would have been Amenhotep II, would have been the pharaoh of the Exodus. But either or, here's the point. We can date it. We can. Yeah. We can. We have. There are books. There are scholars. I've met a man, for an example, who excavates in Egypt, and he's a strong believer in the Bible and the Exodus story. Mm-hmm. But all of these things, because it was done in history. And if we can find out, if we can find out, Barry, about Alexander the Great, Julius Caesar, other people of the ancient world, we can find out about David and about Moses and about. And just because we haven't found anything yet doesn't mean it hasn't happened.
1: Well, that's true.
0: But the postmodern view of history wants to say, well, we can't trust history anyway because it's very, very subjective. It's just made up in the minds of whoever seems to be writing history at that time. And that's just simply not true.
1: And, well, and we've talked about the importance of archaeology and building up our faith. Mm-hmm. You know, we've just got about a minute and a half left on the program, but what would you say to parents? What are some tools or resources that parents can use to help build the faith of their children as it relates to the Bible and archaeology?
0: Okay, one thing very important. There are a lot of good material out there. We need to realize that. Some people seem to feel like only those who write that are skeptical have material out. There's a lot of good material in the Lord's Church. Apologetics Press has a lot of good materials, other good writings. And also, I think as you go through these Bible stories, as you go to Sunday school with your children, parents can sit down and say, well, let's talk about Moses. Let's talk about Abraham. You know, he was real. And here's some things that show that he was real. And there's evidence. And I think from earliest age, Barry, our parents need to be telling their children, these stories are true, and here's some of the evidence. And you can start as simple as you need to and build up as they get older, but there is evidence out there. There is an answer. And archaeology is just one of many tools, and we need to realize that, that can help confirm the faith and give us confidence in the scriptures.
1: Well, Gary, this has been another fascinating discussion with you, and we look forward to having you back in the very near future.
0: Thank you, sir.
1: Glad to be
0: here, Barry.
1: All right.
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2: Our hope and prayer is to bring you and your family closer to God.
1: Well, it was great to have Gary Hill in the house today. I tell you what, he's always a very

Very interesting guest. We appreciate so much his work in the kingdom and his knowledge and expertise in Bible archaeology and how that can build us up in the most holy faith. Fabric of Family, as you know, is a program designed to do that. We address Bible subjects, and we do that from the perspective of the family. Even in archaeology, we can look at the family and be built up in it. Fabric of Family is brought to you by Churches of Christ. We want to encourage you to visit a Church of Christ in your area, specifically those who are supporters of this particular program. They're going to be scrolling across the screen, and so we invite you to take note of that and visit one of these congregations or a Church of Christ in your area. Until next time, I'm Barry Gilreath, Jr., wishing you and your family a wonderful week.

0: the question, who is Jesus, is not as simple as it seems,
1: right?
0: Because there's so much to unpack. But we do have an issue in the world of people saying, okay, yeah, in theory, Jesus is just as great as Santa Claus. He's a great story. He helps children behave, but that's really it. There, you know, Santa is not this, and Jesus is the same thing as Santa. How do we prove that Jesus is a real being? What would you do if someone asked for proof?
1: Well, there's extra biblical proof. We have the writings from the first century of historians. If all we had and people were to take the Bible and just say, look at it from a historical document, there is much proof about who he was associated with and all of that, and coming before Pilate and all of that well documented as well. And so those are things that I think are key when you look at, we can go outside the Bible to see evidence that, yes, he was a real man.

0: I'm Mike Hixon with Counterpoint, and I have with me today B.J. Clark. And B.J., it is always such a great privilege to be with you and to study the Bible.
1: I always look forward to it. Thank you.
0: B.J., we've been doing a series of lessons on what's right with the Church of Christ. And again, for those who may not have been watching our program, when we talk about the Church of Christ, we're saying that the Church belongs to Christ. Mm-hmm. The Church of Christ is not a denomination. It is pre-denominational, non-denominational. We have no denominational affiliation whatsoever.
1: Right.
0: And our appeal is to go back to Scripture. As Peter said in 1 Peter chapter 4, verse 11, if any man speak, let him speak as the oracles of God. What we're encouraging those who watch this program to do is to study the Bible, to make sure that what we say is found in Scripture, because ultimately this is the book that will judge all of us.
1: Amen.
0: Based on John 12:48. So as we think about what's right with the Church of God or Church of Christ, I want to talk a little bit today about the Church of Christ is right in her adoration, and specifically about her worship. And in John 4, verse 24, Jesus sets forth a template, so to speak, mm-hmm. for our worship. And he begins by saying, God is spirit, and they that worship him. And maybe to just reinforce this idea that when it comes to worship, there is one aim, that is to offer our worship to God. And BJ, we know that there are a lot of folks today that have so many misconceptions about the object of worship. Matter of fact, a lot of folks today, it seems to me that worship has turned inward rather than upward. And so how do we count this modern day trend?
1: We've got to get out of ourselves and back into the purpose of worship, which is not what do I want, but what can I do and give to show him how wonderful he is. So much of modern day worship, as you alluded to, is based on what the consumer wants. But in the statement in John chapter 4, God is the audience, and I'm the one that's participating in worshiping and glorifying him. The word worship, as you know, means to kiss toward, and I'm showing my affection for the one who loved me so much that he sent his only begotten son to die and bleed for me. So if I find out how he wants to be worshiped, then I'm not going to deviate from that just because I don't want to do it his way. Because he did so much for me, I want to do it the way he wants to do it.
0: That's exactly right. And you know, BJ, when we talk about worship, I can't help but think about it. In Isaiah chapter 6, Isaiah wrote, in the year that King Uzziah died, I saw the Lord sitting on the throne, high and lifted up. And to recognize that we are in the presence of God, and that worship is directed upward toward him. I think about Moses, when God told him many years ago to remove his sandals, he said, for the ground whereon thou standest is holy ground. He was in the presence of a holy God. Do you think that in some ways we have forgotten about the holiness of God?
1: Right. If we really got a real glimpse of what worship is as Isaiah saw it in Isaiah 6, we would burst forth with praise at the God who we are privileged to worship, that loves us. We're not just a speck on the universe. What is man that God is mindful of us, we ask in Psalm 8. And when I worship him, I think he's actually listening to me right now as I sing this song of praise to him. He is listening to me sing it. And when I pray and I'm thinking about the words of the prayer, or when I am praying my own prayer to him, when I read or hear his word read to me, all of these aspects of worship, when I sing a song of praise, I'm so grateful and take the Lord's Supper, that he observes every action in which I'm engaged, and it is us communing together, not just with each other in the worship service, but we're all connecting ourselves to God above.
0: Well said, BJ. And you know, when you step back and reflect upon worship, and as you said a moment ago, to just comprehend that when you sing with grace in your heart to the Lord, he hears you. When you pray, he hears you. And to think that the creator of the universe would be mindful of me and listen to me.
1: I tell you, this might seem like a strange thing in one sense, but I want to mention it because I think it amplifies why God is so deserving of our worship. Sometimes as I travel, I'll stay at a hotel, and I'll get up in the morning, open the curtains, look out, and oftentimes there are shopping malls or things like that in the neighborhood of the hotel where I'm staying, and I see someone get out of their car. I don't know them. I don't know anything about them. I watch them walk toward the store and into the store, and then they come out later perhaps and get back in their car and leave, or I see another car pull up. I don't know anything about those people, and yet here's what amazes me. For every car that pulls into that parking lot and parks and goes in, God knows every one of them by name. He knows everything they're going through in their lives right now. And when I'm driving down the road on a dark night and I see nothing but headlights coming my way from cars in the opposite direction, how many people were in that car that just went by me, I wonder? I don't know. Were they rich? Were they poor? I don't know. Are they healthy? Are they sick? I don't know. I don't know anything about them. And this is what astonishes me. Every single car I drive by on a long trip, God knew every single person's name and what they're going through. And conceivably, if we're in the church, we could all be talking to him at the same time. And he is able to make sense of that and process, understand it. He is amazing.
2: Amazing.
1: He is God. Only God could do that. And I want to worship him because of that awesomeness.
2: Well, that's right. You know, in Psalm 139, David said, "There's not a word on my tongue, but thou, O Lord, know it altogether." To think that God knows everything, as you said a moment ago. You know, all those people passing by, don't know them, don't know anything about them, but God does. And didn't Jesus say the very hairs of your head are numbered?
1: I mean, absolutely.
2: I mean, it's just incredible to think about. And to think that we have been given the privilege and the opportunity to bow in his presence and to worship him. Now, you know, in John 4:24, Jesus talked about worshiping with the right attitude and by the right authority, which would be his word. And in our program today, What's Right with the Church of Christ, we believe the Bible teaches us there are five acts of worship, one of which is the Lord's Supper. You mentioned that a moment ago. BJ, there are some religious groups that partake of the Lord's Supper, maybe annually, some semi-annually. There may be some that observe it on a monthly basis. We believe the Bible teaches, by apostolic example, that we're to do that every first day of the week. When we partake of the Lord's Supper, what in effect are we doing?
1: We're remembering the Lord's death till he come. That's what 1 Corinthians chapter 11 says. It's, "This is my blood of the New Testament, which is shed for many for the remission of sins." And then he went on to say, "This do in remembrance of me." So it is a memorial feast, and I'm remembering every time I partake of it how he bled and died for me, how his body was hung on the tree for me. And when I take that unleavened bread and I partake of it, or when I sip the fruit of the vine, I'm thinking about the body and the blood of Jesus. And I tell you, it reminds me how much he loved me. And if he's willing to die for me, then I'm willing to live for him. And it makes me want to live more for him than I ever have.
2: Memorials are important. And it really keeps the death of Jesus fresh in our minds. As you mentioned a moment ago, Paul said, "As often as we eat this bread and drink this cup, we do show forth the Lord's death till he come again." I remember a brother saying many years ago, what a solemn statement it makes to the world when the church pauses on the first day of the week and remembers the death of Jesus for our sins.
1: Absolutely.
2: It's powerful.
1: It is. And some people say, well, but, you know, the Bible doesn't say you have to do it every first day of the week. It just says in Acts 20 and verse 7 that they did it upon the first day of the week. But, you know, I think about that. And in other walks of life, they understand certain phrases and what they mean as far as frequency. For example, if those same people went to take out a loan from the bank and the officer says, "Okay, good news, your loan's been approved, your payments will be due on the 15th of the month." Now all he said was the month, singular. And what if someone looked at their wife and says, did you hear that, honey? This is fantastic. Now all we've got to do is decide which month we want to send our payment in. He said the month. He didn't say every. He said the month. Now which month do you want to send a payment in? If he's listening to that conversation, he goes, sir, that means any month that has a 15th day, and they all do, is the day when your payment is expected. Likewise, any week that has a first day, upon the first day of the week, they came together to break bread. Well, any week that has a first day, and how many of them do, they all do, is the date upon which my observance is expected.
0: That's right. And BJ, isn't it amazing that some of the people that will argue that we don't need to partake of the Lord's Supper every first day of the week would in turn argue that we need to pass the collection plate every first day of the week.
1: That's right. That's right. I'd like to ask them, too, about the, is it wrong for us to take it every first day of the week? Now, that's a way that's right and can't be wrong, sure, because it is doing what the pattern shows us in Acts 20 and verse 7. Why not do what the pattern says instead of changing it?
0: That's right. And BJ, we talk about the giving of our means. We give purposefully, as yes, Paul said, and the Lord loves a cheerful giver. When we give of our means every first day of the week, what's really the purpose behind that?
1: Right. It is, referenced in 2 Corinthians chapter 8 comes to mind as Paul addresses their giving and the nature of it. One thing that I'm reminded of when I give is verse 9 of 2 Corinthians 8. Ye know the grace of our Lord Jesus Christ, that though he was rich, yet for your sakes he became poor, yet that ye through his poverty might be rich. And so I read this and I see that the giving that is done here is giving for the purpose of showing appreciation to the one who gave it all for me. I'm thankful for his unspeakable gift. 2 Corinthians chapter 9 even says there in verse number 7 that I don't give grudgingly or of necessity, because God loves a cheerful giver. But I read in 1 Corinthians 16 that the work of the church was financed by those contributions, and that also helped benevolently, it helped evangelistically.
0: Right.
1: Those are the reasons. It's not just to pay the preacher, as some people might think, though he might receive a portion of that for his family and their needs. It's not just about that. It's about much more than that. It's about evangelizing and showing benevolence.
0: Yes, yes. BJ, one of the other avenues of worship that we engage in is singing.
1: Yeah.
0: We are to sing with grace in our hearts to the Lord. We're to sing and make melody in our hearts to the Lord. Now, our singing is unique in many respects because we use no instrumental music in our worship to God. Some would say it's because we don't like musical instruments. Some would say it's because we can't afford musical instruments. But the reason we don't use musical instruments is not because we don't like an instrument or because we don't have the money for them, but it's because, biblically speaking, we don't think there's authority for it.
1: Right. In fact, I would lovingly challenge, and I say lovingly, challenge anyone who's watching this broadcast to show us the verse in the New Testament where Christians on earth, after the church was established, worshipped God with mechanical instruments of music. In fact, it's well known, even by people that aren't members of the church, that the early church did not historically use mechanical instruments of music in their worship. Why not? All of the mechanical instruments vanish off the planet between Malachi and the time the church was established? No, they didn't. God told them to sing and to make melody in the heart, Ephesians 5:19. The very word a cappella means after the manner of the chapel or the church. And even the founders of modern-day denominations acknowledged that the early church did not use them. And some of those founders, like John Wesley, John Calvin, Charles Spurgeon, I could go down the list, acknowledged that there's no authority for them, and they were vehemently opposed to them. And so the Bible gets to decide whether singing is to be done in making melody in the heart or whether it's to be done on another instrument. The Bible says the instrument is the heart.
0: The heart. PJ, sometimes we hear people say, well, didn't David in the Psalms talk about the usage of instruments in praise to God? Of course, the answer would be yes, but why is that not a good analogy? How would you counter that?
1: Right. I would ask, didn't David offer animal sacrifices? Well, yes. Therefore, I can offer animal sacrifices because David did. Well, no, not animal sacrifices. Well, David did. You said if David did it, I can. Well, why can't I offer animal sacrifices like David did? Well, because that was nailed to the cross and taken out of the way. Amen. I would agree with that. And here's the point that we would lovingly make here. Every time someone has to rush back to the Old Testament to show us mechanical instruments of music being used in worship to God, they're admitting something they may not realize they're admitting.
0: Can't find it in the New.
1: There you go. By bypassing the New Testament to hurry and get to it in the Old, they're admitting they can't find it in the New. Well, I can't find animal sacrifices authorized in the New Testament for the New Testament church, but I can sure find them in the Old. And yet people don't argue that way about animal sacrifices or the laws of marriage or things of that nature that ought to be in existence today. And so really, the New Testament is that which we live under today, and it's our authority. Show me the authority for mechanical instruments of music in the New Testament.
0: Yes, and I think that's a fair question. As a matter of fact, I think that anyone that would espouse the idea that instruments can be used, they need to be able to prove it by the New Testament. Now, the Old Testament was written for our learning based on Romans 15:4. There are things related to worship that we can learn from based on principle. For example, Cain and Abel.
1: Right.
0: And sometimes people will say, well, you know, it really doesn't matter. I mean, that's just your opinion. But BJ, this isn't our opinion, and it does matter if I understand the problem that Cain had as reflected by Moses in Genesis chapter 4.
1: Absolutely, because what you and I are told today is that, hey, two people can worship God in different ways, and God's still going to be happy as long as he's the object of that worship. Well, wait a minute. Was Cain worshiping some demon? Was he worshiping? Cain was worshiping the same God as Abel was, but not in the same authorized way that Abel was. And so the idea, as long as we get the object of worship correct, everything else is just incidental. That is not a good argument to make. In fact, a man wrote a book some years ago in which he argued that the only thing that really matters is that core matter of whether we believe Jesus is the Christ and whether we believe in the death, burial, and resurrection of Christ. And he says things like worship, how we worship, don't really matter. Well, I was there along with some others, and we were allowed to ask questions. And I just raised my hand and I said, Nadab, you say in your book that how we worship God is not really a matter that matters. I said, I wonder if Nadab and Abihu were present here tonight, what would they say about your assertion that how we worship God doesn't really matter?
0: They would beg to differ.
1: And he said, Nadab and Abihu are dead. And I
0: precisely.
1: Said, exactly. And why did they die? In Leviticus 10:1 and 2, they offered strange fire before the Lord, which the Lord had not authorized, which the Lord had not commanded. And God deemed that. Now, they were offering it to whom? They weren't offering it to Baal. They were offering it to God. Right. And yet God did not accept it. Why not? because it had an unauthorized element to it. And so just because someone goes to services on a Sunday and says, I'm worshiping God, is not enough. What if they're worshiping God in unauthorized ways, like Nadab and Abihu did? That's a matter that matters.
0: Yes, it is. And let's take it a step further, BJ. What about, I know that in some places it's become vogue to clap during the singing of worship. And some would say, well, you know, that's really, it's inconsequential. We're not using an instrument per se. But you know what? What's the difference between human skin and dead skin?
1: Well, that's true.
0: But what about clapping? I mean, if we're talking about singing with grace in our heart to the Lord,
1: right,
0: does the Lord authorize clapping?
1: You know, I think of Colossians 3:17, whatsoever you do, in word or in deed, do all in the name of the Lord Jesus, meaning by his authority. And if I could find a passage in the New Testament that authorized my clapping as a part of worship to him, then that would be one thing. That would be doing something in his name. But in the absence of that, then I don't want to violate his authority. And listen, the Bible says singing teaches and admonishes. Like if I just started clapping right now.
0: No teaching, no admonishing.
1: And didn't say a word. You didn't say a word, I didn't say a word. And I clapped for the next 5 minutes of this program. Tell me what people would get out of that. In fact, I guarantee you they'd flip the channel off pretty quickly or call someone and say, look at this guy. I mean, he's clapping for, there's nothing being said, it's just clapping. That's meaningless.
0: Right.
1: No, teaching and admonishing one another in psalms, hymns, and spiritual songs. That's how we do it. It's verbal.
0: Yes, yes. And BJ, what about choirs and solos?
1: Right.
0: We're talking about what's right with the Church of Christ. We don't employ choirs and solos. We don't worship by proxy, do we?
1: No, there's something beautiful about that because I can worship God every bit as much as the person that might be even more talented singer than I am. I may not be able to carry a tune in a bucket as the statement is made, but I can raise my voice to God, direct my thoughts and singing to him, and to him it's a beautiful sound. And this is the thing about choirs and solos and things of that nature. They take all of the attention away from God, to whom it ought to be directed, and it's like they're putting on a performance, and they've become the object. And so we even see people sometimes applauding their performances. Wait a minute. Worship is not about me coming to services and going, yes, you did fantastic to you. It's about using my voice to blend in praise with others to God. It's about using my mind to think about him, to sing his praise, using my hand to take a piece of the Lord's Supper and the fruit of the vine, and to put a contribution, yes, into the plate, and use my ears to hear his word. Those are all authorized ways, but other things are just not.
0: And if the audience is God, he's the one who is approving,
1: yes,
0: of our worship. We are not spectators,
1: no,
0: but rather we're participants. Now, BJ, what about the preaching of God's word? That is an integral part of our worship. And, of course, in 2 Timothy chapter 4, Paul said, preach the word.
1: Mm-hmm.
0: And that tells us that our lessons need to be God-focused and Bible-centered, don't they?
1: Absolutely. Otherwise, we're just giving what I could get anywhere else. I mean, I can't get from other books what I can get in this book right here. I own a lot of other books, but if they all burned tonight and I still had this, I'd have enough to know how to be a good husband, how to be a good father, how to live a Christian life, how to get ready for the next life. It'd all be in here. And so, yes, sermons ought to be just what Paul said, preach the word. And there ought to be a declaration of God's word, not so much that people come and say, well, you know, the preacher, I don't really know what he was saying today, but he said it so well. Now, I want to say what the Bible says, and that will be clear.
0: You know, Haggai said he was the Lord's messenger in the Lord's message.
1: Yes.
0: And it's not really about style, it's about substance.
1: True.
0: And I think that we live in a day and time when people are looking for some charismatic preacher or teacher. And look, I mean, you know, there's a lot to be said for somebody who has the ability to present God's word in a palatable way. But ultimately, it's about the substance of the word, because the word's what saves, the word's what helps us to remain steadfast in the faith. And so, you know, the pulpit is not a place for drama. It's not a place for reading poetry and talking about secular things. While those things may help to aid us in the presentation of the Word of God, they don't need to take precedence in the Word.
1: That's right. There was a story told some years ago about a cruise ship where a famous actor was detected on board, and they said, "Do some kind of performance for us." And he decided he'd quote the 23rd Psalm, and he quoted it with dramatic flair. And then someone said, "Well, here's a preacher who's 80 years old, and he knows the 23rd Psalm. Let's hear him say it." And he got up. He didn't have near the dramatic flair and persona of this actor, this professional actor, but he knew the words to it. And you could tell by the way he quoted those words, he had a very intimate relationship.
0: He was a shepherd.
1: And so this is the statement that was made as people were in tears afterwards. Someone said, "What's the difference?" Well, he knew the psalm. He knows the shepherd.
0: That's right.
1: And so that's the power of this book. It's not in some theatrical form that I make it powerful. It's powerful. Paul said his preaching was not with, you know, powerful words, enticing words of man's wisdom. Its power was in the message that came from the Holy Spirit.
0: Right. BJ, our time's almost gone, but what about prayer? Prayer is an important part of worship as well.
1: It's me talking to God and Him hearing me as one of His covenant people. And that's why I ought to continue in prayer, Colossians 4:2, and pray without ceasing, 1 Thessalonians 5 and verse 17. It's me pouring my heart out to God. If I've become a Christian and I sin thereafter, then I'm able to do what Simon the Sorcerer did in Acts 8, repent and pray that my sins could be forgiven. If I'm not yet a Christian, that's not the means, because in Acts 2, when they said, "What shall we do?" Peter didn't tell them to pray. But interestingly, in Acts 8, he told Simon the Sorcerer, "Repent and pray." What's the difference? Well, Simon had already believed and been baptized. The people in Acts 2 hadn't.
0: Right.
1: And so that's the reason that would be the difference.
0: And so when people are baptized into Christ, per Acts chapter 2, verse 38, they enjoyed the remission, the forgiveness of sins.
1: Right.
0: God adds them to the church, Acts 2, 47. They enjoy all spiritual blessings, Ephesians 1, 3. They enjoy the quality of life defined as eternal, 1 John 2, 25.
1: Amen.
0: And so, it's a beautiful thought.
1: That sounds very, very exciting.
0: It does. It really does. BJ, as always, thank you so much for being on the program. And listen, we love you. We appreciate so much you watching our program. We hope that you will continue to study with us until we see you again. See you again. God bless.

0: I were to ask you how many churches exist in the world today, what would you say? You might say, I don't know, a lot, I guess. And you would certainly be correct with that answer. There are over 43,000 churches that exist in the world today. Now, I want you to think about how confusing that could be for a person who is seeking for the truth. Friend, may I respectfully tell you that God is not the author of confusion. If you open your Bible, you won't find 43,000 churches. You'll only find one. Jesus said in Matthew 16:18, "Upon this rock I will build my church." Dear friend, our invitation to you is this. Let's go back to the Bible and be what they were, Christians only and a part of the one church that Jesus promised to build.
1: In our fast-paced society, we need to be able to slow down and study God's Word. 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

0: Well, greetings, everyone. Welcome once again to the International Gospel Hour. Great to have you with us this week and for this broadcast. And today we want to, as we always do, we want to highlight a wonderful segment with a beloved friend. And we also want to have our Searching the Scripture segment and Handling the Word of Truth. So let's begin with our highlight segment as we welcome back Brother Winfred Claiborne. Now, for those of you that are not aware, Brother Claiborne was the second speaker of the International Gospel Hour, and we love Brother Winfred, and, you know, he was a very unique servant of the Lord. He taught a great number of people at the college level at Freed Hardeman, then Freed Hardeman College, at one time owned a sporting goods store, and Winfred was also known as an avid reader. He would read up to several books at a time, and in turn, he was an exceptional writer. For 20 years, Brother Winfred was the voice of International Gospel Hour Radio. Now, while his work was with radio, there were some special segments that Brother Winfred recorded a number of years ago that our friends shared with you, our friends from Good News Today. Well, a very special thanks to Mark Teske of Good News Today, who have granted these segments to us for our broadcast. Now, today, Winfred is discussing Christ and righteousness, the righteousness of God, the righteousness of Christ, and our righteousness through God and Christ. So we're going to spend a few moments listening to a voice from the past who still speaks this day, our Brother Winfred Claiborne. And after Brother Winfred, you will hear from our Daniel Howell with a few words about our International Gospel Hour app for your smartphone and Android. But for now, let's turn back that clock one more time and let's study with Winfred Claiborne.
1: Jesus Christ was sinless, as the Bible specifically and emphatically teaches. Why did Christ need to be baptized? According to the Apostle Peter, baptism is for or unto or in order to the remission of sins. Acts 2:38. Ananias obeyed the Lord's command to preach to a penitent believer by the name of Saul. He said to Saul, "And now why are you waiting? Arise and be baptized and wash away your sins, calling on the name of the Lord." Acts 22:16. Jesus Christ did not have any sins which needed to be remitted or washed away. So why was he baptized? The answer to that question could hardly be any plainer. When Jesus came to John the Baptist asking to be baptized, John forbade him, saying, "I have need to be baptized of you, and comest thou to me?" My friends, here is the answer we need to our question. Why did Christ need to be baptized? And Jesus said to John, "Suffer it to be so now, for thus it becomes us to fulfill all righteousness." Matthew 3:13-15. The Hebrew writer says concerning Jesus, "For we have not a high priest which cannot be touched with the feeling of our infirmities, but was in all points like as we are, yet without sin." Hebrews 4:15. Even though Christ did not sin, yet he constantly strove to do the will of God, and it was God's will that he be baptized. Our Lord's attitude toward the will of his heavenly Father should be an example to all who claim to own him as Lord. On one occasion, Jesus said to his disciples, "My meat is to do the will of him who sent me, and to finish his work." John 4:34. Our Lord also said, "He who sent me is with me. The Father has not left me alone, for I do always those things which please him." John 8:29. In the very next chapter of John, Jesus expressed his unwavering commitment to the will of God. "I must work the works of him who sent me while it is day, for the night comes when no man can work." John 9:4. Jesus said to John the Baptist, "Thus it becomes us to fulfill all righteousness." Matthew 3:15. Have you ever stopped to analyze the meaning of the expression "fulfill all righteousness"? The word rendered fulfill means to fill full. In other words, to completely do the will of God from the heart. I've already indicated that Jesus always did that. Whatever the Father wanted him to do, he always did it exactly as the Father wanted it, even if it meant, and it did, dying on the cross for the remission of the sins of the world. The word righteousness causes many theologians a great amount of trouble. They want it to mean what Christ does for us. And obviously, we could not be righteous without Christ's death for our sins. But nobody is righteous just because of Christ's atoning death. Peter's sermon at the house of Cornelius ought to establish the truth in the minds of all Bible students. Then Peter opened his mouth and said, "Of a truth I perceive that God is no respecter of persons, but in every nation he who fears him and works righteousness is accepted with him." Acts 10:34 and 35. According to the inspired Apostle Peter, how do Jews and Gentiles become righteous? They work righteousness. Does that mean that they can do enough righteousness without God's gracious arrangements for our own salvation? Absolutely not. God ordained the means for making men righteous. When we believe the gospel, obey the Lord in baptism, we become righteous. Paul wrote as follows to the Roman Christians, "But God be thanked that you were the servants of sin, but you have obeyed from the heart that form of doctrine which was delivered you. Being then made free from sin, you became the servants of righteousness." Romans 6:17-18. No man becomes righteous purely on the basis of Christ's death. We become righteous when we obey God's plan for making men righteous. Thank you very much.
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0: Wasn't it wonderful to spend time with Winford, and how thankful we are that we can reach back and share part of our history right here in the present. And now, friends, let's search the scriptures. If you'll take your Bibles and turn to Galatians, the 4th chapter, we're going to be looking at verses 13 through 16 as we are spending time searching the scriptures in the book of Galatians. Again, let's go to Galatians 4, 13 through 16. Will you follow along with me? "You know that because of physical infirmity, I preached the gospel to you at the first. And my trial, which was in my flesh, you did not despise or reject, but you received me as an angel of God, even as Christ Jesus. What then was the blessing you enjoyed? For I bear you witness that, if possible, you would have plucked out your own eyes and given them to me. Have I therefore become your enemy? Because I tell you the truth?" May the Lord always bless us with the reading and the hearing and the application of his word. Now, Paul continues to edify the Christians throughout the region of Galatia, the congregations, the churches that are there. And there are two questions that come forth from this segment of text. First, he asks the question, "What then was the blessing you enjoyed?" from verse 15. Here's a reminder to them of how things were. I mean, in that context, he mentioned about you would have taken out your eyes and you would have given them to me. Well, he brings forth a question of that relationship, and he reminds them when he asked this question, they don't need to allow others to take it from them. And he has warned them throughout our studies. How about if we go back to chapter 1, verses 6 through 9? No apostle, no servant, not even an angel from heaven would bring you another gospel. Let him be accursed. Paul said, don't be deceived by those appealing to you to return back to the law of Moses. That was chapter 3. He goes over to chapter 5 and says, let nobody hinder you. Chapter 5, verse 7. And toward the end of this wonderful letter, don't be weary in well-doing. Chapter 6, verse 9. So let's think about these Christians and the blessing they had when they obeyed the gospel. You know, when a person obeys the gospel of Christ, when they believe in Christ and they repent of their sins and confess Christ, and when they're buried with him in the waters of baptism, raised to walk in newness of life with their sins forgiven, there is a joy. I have seen the person that has been baptized hug the person who baptized them. I see people lined up to hug them because of their decision they've made. And when you think about the blessing of obeying the gospel, friends, if you have not obeyed the gospel of Christ, that's a decision you need to make. What about the blessing they have of joyously serving the Lord? You see, now they are walking as they are edified, as Paul said in our previous study, they were edified of God, but also they had escaped the world, they have escaped the corruption, and they continue to press onward. They are joyously serving the Lord. They have the power of God on their side, the forgiveness. And along that line, the blessing they have of walking right with God. I believe it was John that said, walk in the light as Christ, or he is in the light. We have fellowship one with another, and the blood of Jesus Christ cleanses us from all sin, 1 John 1:7. Now let's think about question number 2. Back to verse 16. Have I therefore become your enemy because I tell you the truth? Now, you know, friends, that brings to mind a passage from Proverbs 27 and verse 17. As iron sharpens iron, so a man sharpens the countenance of his friend. In other words, are we not all thankful for those, probably just a few people in our lives, who will not hold back and tell us the truth about a matter because they love us and it is for our own good? And you and I can trust those individuals and rely on them, and we trust them because we know of their nature and why they are doing that. I'm thankful for such a relationship with individuals that when I look at them and say, be straight with me, help me here, that I know when they tell me, they're not becoming my enemy. They tell me the truth and they tell me something that will help me. I've never been a fan of the phrase constructive criticism. I'm just not crazy. I know what people mean by that I'm going to give you a criticism that is constructive. I know that. I guess what bothers me is when somebody that I do not know, as the old saying, I don't know them from Adam's house cat. I don't know them, and they come up, Brother Archie, can I give you some constructive criticism? Well, no, I'm sorry, you can't. I mean, you've never introduced yourself to me. You don't know, and you want to light into me? Folks, you don't like being treated like that. But when there are friends that come up and say, hey, can I share something with you that I think will help? Might be a little critical, but just think about it. Well, man, I welcome that, because a lot of times a criticism wisely stated is better than a compliment that won't help you grow. And the truth hurts at times. Oh, it does. But friends, it is still truth. And truth is always good and right. It may hurt, but truth will heal. I think of that in Hebrews chapter 12 of the discipline from one's father and how discipline at the time is not pleasant. It's not good, but it's done to help you and I become better. When I was corrected of something that I did as a boy, it helped me not to do those things again and to grow and be better with my choices. And so the truth does hurt at times, but when it hurts, there's truth there that will heal. In his prayer to the Father, Jesus said in John 17:17, "Thy word is truth." So friends, if I take the Bible and learn how I should live my life, there are some things that will come forward that corrects me strongly, but it comforts me to grow. That's why the Hebrew writer, through inspiration, for the word of God is living and powerful and sharper than any two-edged sword, piercing even to the division of soul and spirit and of joints and marrow, and is a discerner of the thoughts and intents of the heart. When we allow the word of God to be in our hearts, to know of the right from wrong, and to know we make this choice because the Bible says so, and while there are things that do hurt, God will make certain the same word will heal. For example, how about in Acts 2 when they were pricked in the heart? Pricked in the heart means you were cut to the heart, or like within cattle or farming, there's a long stick that you can hit you hit cattle with it, a cattle prod. We call them hot sticks now, but in biblical times, they were long metal with a sharp end to prick, like a prickly thorn, a prickly bush, that would prick and would hit the cattle to move them onward. Well, with the preaching of the gospel, they were pricked in the heart, and Peter had the solution for the heart. Look at Acts 2:36-38. "Therefore, let all the house of Israel know assuredly that God has made this Jesus, whom you crucified, both Lord and Christ." Now, when they heard this, they were cut to the heart, and said to Peter and the rest of the apostles, "Men and brethren, what shall we do?" Then Peter said to them, "Repent and let every one of you be baptized in the name of Jesus Christ for the remission of sins, and you shall receive the gift of the Holy Spirit." Friends, we're talking about truth that frees us. You shall know the truth, and the truth shall make you free. And although they were pricked in their heart, Peter said, change your hearts. You can do something about the pain in your heart by turning away and turning toward God and obeying the gospel of Christ. So it's like to these Galatian brethren, you escape from the God of this world. You can now excel and be edified to do the right thing and walk according to the truth. Paul said, in essence, I'm not your enemy. I tell you the truth. And isn't it a joy that we can take the word of God and know whatever we may have done, whatever we're facing, God will help us through it. And while it may hurt, the power of God to heal, to God be the glory. Now, friends, with that being said, we'd like to help you if you're searching and you're looking. And I tell you what, our Daniel Howell is going to talk about our website. Just go over there and drop us a message and tell us how we can help you in your study, and can we pray for you, whatever you may have there. Well, here is our Daniel Howell with the details, and we hope our website will be of help to you. Then we're going to come back for our Handling the Word of Truth segment.
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0: And now, friends, our Handling the Word of Truth segment, more of our, our topical study, and we've been considering some thoughts from the writings of the late Brother Fred Dennis. I have in my hand here a copy of one of his volumes of 50 short sermons. Now, maybe short in length, but not in biblical study. Brother Dennis penned these in 1942, so as of this recording, we're talking 82 years old. But the truths are still just as solid today. One of the sermons is called Six Searching Questions. Among them, what are we, whence came we, whither are we bound, and so on. In an earlier broadcast, we saw what are we, the importance of our consciences making the right choices. Well, today, let's allow Brother Dennis to introduce a further thought on whence came we, or where did we come from? Much has been said about the origin of the species. There is just one satisfactory explanation. We came from God. Hear it. And the Lord God formed man of the dust of the ground and breathed into his nostrils the breath of life, and man became a living soul, Genesis 2, verse 7. In Acts 17, 28, Paul says, concerning God, in him we live and move and have our being. Let's allow this plain, simple point for us to think about. Where did we come from? Now, I want to mention first about Acts 17, 28. If you recall, Paul is standing there on Mars Hill among all

0: And over the fish of the sea, over the birds of the air, and over the cattle, and over all the earth, and over every creeping thing that creeps on the earth. So God created man in his own image. In the image of God, he created him. Male and female, he created them. Now again, friends, this is from Genesis 1, 26 and 27. Now, notice God said, let us make man in our image. In our image. When you and I see the word our there, it's a plural pronoun in the Hebrew, Elohim, which means it is plural. And God states, God the Father, God the Son, through whom he created, Colossians 1, and the Spirit. And when he says, let us create man in our own image, then he brings forth that man, as he created him, is that spiritual being and also a physical being that God created Adam and from the rib of Adam, Eve. Now, friends, let's take a moment and just look at ourselves. You know, we're comprised of mind, spirit, and body. Now, this shows the great care and the creation of man as a mind to decide and choose for our spirit and body to go in the right way, glorifying God. Consider Mark 12, 30 and 31. And you shall love the Lord your God with all your heart, and with all your soul, and with all your mind, and with all your strength. This is the first commandment. And the second, like it, is this. You shall love your neighbor as yourself. There is no other commandment greater than these. All right, let's kind of start here and go a little backward. You shall love your neighbor as yourself. Okay, we've got that. Well, how do I love myself? I love God with all of my heart, my soul, my mind, and strength. Friends, what's left? When I love God with all my heart, and the decision is made as I think of that through my mind and heart and soul and strength, and dedicate that strength unto God. He is the one who created me, to the one that I give him glory. And then I will love my neighbor as myself, because I want the same for my neighbor. You know, friends, when we know what we are and from where we came from, we will clearly know where we need to be going. I know that I am from God, I came from God, then I know that I want to be with God. Friends, can we help you in your journey to be near God? 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And when we seek the Word of God, we can find them. Allow me to pause for our Daniel Howell to give you those details.
1: 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We'll send it right away.
0: Well, friends, righteousness and truth. Are those not worthy of our love? You know, our love of righteousness and truth will make us worthy, will give us a life that has purpose only through Christ. When we see the truth, God's Word, therein the righteousness of God is revealed, Romans 1:17, then you and I are able to grow and to have purpose in this life. So many times people think they don't have purpose in life. Friends, we all have purpose in life through Christ. Let's cease seeking our purpose.

Once in the middle of the Civil War, President Abraham Lincoln was asked if he thought God was on the Union side. Lincoln reportedly replied, "Sir, my concern is not whether God is on our side. My greatest concern is to be on God's side, for God is always right." Joe Carter points out three controversial truths in the president's remark. First, it dares to bring God into the political discussion. Second, it views God as not merely a symbol, but a standard of what is right. And third, it says that God has a side, and we can be on it or we can be against it. The Bible agrees with President Lincoln's remarks. God needs to be a part of political discourse, otherwise we are rejecting him, 1 Samuel 8 and verse 7. God is always right, Isaiah 45, 19. And as Jesus said, "Whoever is not with me is against me," Matthew 12, 30. While some may balk at this idea, Christians know the necessity of God's presence in policymaking as well as in life.

0: than
1: I'm studying the book of John this year too, and talking about things like in John 8 where Jesus wrote on the ground, and people have always wanted to know what did he write. And I made the point in the lesson I teached recently that it doesn't really matter what he wrote. We don't have to know that. There are some things when we study, though, they're kind of difficult to understand, and that's one of those passages that has for years been talked about in that way. So, I mean, what would you have done? What would you do if you're asked a question you don't really know the answer to, like in John 8, what did Jesus write on the ground?
2: Well, I think probably the most concise answer to that, and maybe the easiest answer, would simply be, I don't know. And I think it's okay to sometimes answer a question with, I don't know.
1: Right.
2: If you don't know, you probably shouldn't give an answer.
1: Right.
2: But we do know where we can, we can go to the Bible and we can start trying to find the answer. But we shouldn't be ashamed to say, I don't know. But let's find out. Let's study together. If somebody asks me a question like that, I think it's always interesting, because that, to me, is an open door to say, well, let's find out together. Mm-hmm. Let's study together. And I think it opens a door for the opportunity for us to look and open a passage of Scripture, something like John chapter 8, and to that's what you were talking about. But in John 8, this Jesus leans down on the ground, and begins to just write, with his finger in the dirt. And we're not told what he wrote, but that's not the important part of it. But what is the important part of it is that he was being tested, mm-hmm. in a sense. And there was, they thought that on either side, well, if he answers this way, we'll have him. Or if he answers this way, then we'll have something against him. And so Jesus knew, well, let me just kneel down over here and write on the ground. And when they kept on pressing him about it, then he turned around and said, if you have no sin, make sure that you're the first one to cast a stone.
1: Right.
2: And they all began to go out in an elderly fashion, in mm-hmm. a sense, because they kind of an age,
1: right.
2: they walked out, the oldest to the youngest of those men who drug this woman in the midst of Jesus' teaching. And I think it's interesting because that's how he answered them, and that's odd for us. Then he turned right back down and stooped on the ground and wrote in the dirt some more, and then eventually stood up, turned around, and they're all gone. And he asked the woman, where are your accusers?
1: Right.
2: And I think that when it comes to, we're not going to know everything,
1: mm-hmm.
2: but we can study and we can begin to find out. But if we don't know the answer, I think it's a good place to start is just simply say, I don't know.
1: Yeah.
2: But let that open the door for, well, let's find the answer together. Let's see if we can study and study together. It's interesting because we can, you mentioned John 8 in that same passage. It says we can know the truth, and the truth shall make you free, John 8, verse 32. And so we can know the truth. We can get to the truth. It's going to maybe take some study and some understanding and some wisdom and to be able to put things in the right place. Jesus, in his prayer to the Father, said, Thy word is truth. He was praying on behalf of his apostles and those then eventually who would believe on the apostles' teaching. He says, Thy word is truth. So we can know it. We can know that His Word is truth. It is a guide. It's interesting because I think that in our world today, a lot of people get caught up in a sense of, well, truth is based on what I believe. And so my own belief or my own belief system is what guides truth. And so each has their, quote, interpretation of truth. But that's not really the case. We open Scripture. That's not the case with anything else in this world, but people believe it to be the case with especially religious things. But when it comes to math, or even, we could debate science, but math, and you think about the medical field, there's a certain guideline. They have to go along, here's a prescribed thing for this, and they learn, they grow in their knowledge, and they go back, and here's their guidebook, though, and they train their medical students, all the way through their schooling to get to the point where they can practice medicine. But how do they do it? They do it with this guide.
1: Mm-hmm.
2: And you think about a rule book for sports. We're not able to change the rules along midstream, and to interpret it our own way, but rather here's the playbook, here's the guidebook, and we can go, well, the Bible's the same. It is the Word of God. It is truth, Jesus said, and so it is that standard. I was thinking about Proverbs, and chapter 1. There's a great deal discussed about seeking truth and seeking wisdom and gaining that. In fact, he says to know wisdom and instruction and to perceive the words of understanding, to receive instruction of wisdom, justice, judgment, and equity, to give subtlety to the simple young man, to the young man knowledge and discretion. So it's going to help us. But we also find in that same chapter that fools despise knowledge. And so we don't want to be foolish. We want to go to Scripture, and we want to be able to find out. So somebody asking me the question, you know, that I don't know the answer to, I'm going to start with, I don't know, but I know where I can go to find the answer. So let's do our best to study it together.
1: Right.
2: And so, you know, how would you handle that?
1: I think it's interesting that the book of John is where that's found, because also in John he writes at the very end of the book, there are many other things that Jesus did that I didn't write, I didn't record, and I don't even think the books of the world could contain what he did.
2: Right.
1: And that's, of course, the Michael Clark version of that verse. But that's basically what he's saying, is if I had taken the time to write all that Jesus did in his 33 years on earth, I'd run out of paper,
2: right,
1: which is amazing and impressive. But it lets me know that there are so many things about my Lord that I don't know. And that's fine.
2: Right.
1: I know what I need to know. And it also reminds me of Deuteronomy 29:29, the secret things belong to the Lord. Mm. There are certain things I just can't know the answer to. And a lot of people get into fights, so to speak, of, well, did Adam and Eve have belly buttons? Well, what if they did? What would that? How would that increase my spirituality? What if they didn't? How would that decrease my spirituality?
2: Mm-hmm.
1: It really wouldn't, either way. I think sometimes we live in an age right now with technology where we can get any answer to almost any question simply by Googling it.
2: Mm-hmm.
1: And when we can't do that with the Bible, we get frustrated because we feel like God has kind of sold us short on what we think we need to know. But what we think we need to know is not always what we need to know. For instance, as an example, you know, you have two children. There are things about your life with your wife that they don't know. They don't necessarily know the financial side of your life because they don't need to. When they were growing up, you might have had conversations with your wife about money and things, where the money needed to go, and your children were not privy to that because it didn't need to be. And in fact, if you would explain it to them, they probably wouldn't have even understood it, and it wouldn't have benefited them to do it. But as your son's gotten married recently, you might have more conversations with him about how to handle finances in a proper way, because you're trying to help him navigate a part of his life he's never had before. He's now reached a point where he can have that knowledge. He didn't need it when he was 5. He didn't even really need it when he was 15. But once he started to have his own family, he's going to need to know how to handle that. But you don't tell your children everything. That doesn't mean you're lying to them. It doesn't mean you don't love them or don't care about them. I really think it means more than that, because the book of Ecclesiastes talks about the more wisdom you have, the worse your life gets. And I find that so impressive the older I get and the more that I learn that I don't want to know. There's so much that I have learned in my time as an adult and being married and, you know, having a child now, that I just sit there and think, man, I wish I could go back to being 5 years old, not knowing anything about this world's evil and what's inside of it. And, man, Solomon was right on the money when he said, the more wisdom you have, the worse your life becomes.
2: Mm.
1: And we don't think of it that way, though, because, like I said, we live in this world where Google has really kind of made us all so impatient when we don't know the answer to something. Doing study for a lesson, and I wanted to know what's 5% of the world's population. All I have to do is type that in,
2: right,
1: and it's going to tell me. But sometimes I'll study a passage like John 8, and I'll go, well, what did Jesus write on the ground? Was he writing down that they didn't do the law correctly because they only brought the woman and didn't bring the man? Was he writing down that, you know, the law of adultery and what was going to happen to her? It doesn't matter if he wrote the Greek alphabet. You know, I don't need to know that. I do need to know, like you said, the context of the matter was they brought a woman in sin, and Jesus turned back the test on them and said, if you have no sin, you can throw the first stone. But that kind of brings me to another question, because we're talking about things we don't understand. I don't understand what Jesus wrote in John 8. So what would you do if you're studying something you don't understand?
2: Well, I think that, you know, we need to think about, you know, how to go about when I'm studying a passage of Scripture, and I'm, you know, there's a couple things that are helpful to us in understanding a passage of Scripture. So, you know, to begin with, am I studying Old Testament or New Testament?
1: Mm-hmm.
2: Am I studying a book of history from the Old Testament, or am I studying the books of Moses, the books of the law of Moses? Am I studying from Leviticus, you know, specific things that the priesthood was, you know, that they were dealing with? Or am I come to the New Testament and I'm studying the life of Christ from Matthew? Or am I studying the history of how the church came to be and how people were saved in Acts, you know, beginning there in the book of Acts? Am I studying about how to live as a Christian, you know, from the letters of the New Testament? So, you know, there's a big context, so to speak. And then I get into the book itself and the passage, and I need to put Scripture in its context. You know, I think that so many times, you know, I've even heard people say before, you know, when I study the Bible, I just flip the pages and wherever it lands open, and I point my finger and then I look down, and so that's my verse for the day, you know. But that verse may or may not have anything to do with with you in that moment or whatever, you know, because it's a completely different context. Now, that doesn't mean that I can't learn from that verse, because there are, but I'm going to have to put it in its proper context and then learn and then find that there may be an application for me as well. So some helpful things. Obviously, we need to have a good Bible dictionary, and so that we can define terms, so that we can define the words, you know. You know, the nice thing about the electronic age that we live in is that we can use, you know, electronic Bible software, and we can get, you know, I can pull up a King James Strong's, or, you know, some other translation with the Strong's that's you know, has the number system of the Strong's, so that I can look up a word and I can know almost immediately what that word means,
1: right,
2: and how that word is being used. And the thing that helps me and with that is, you know, sometimes words are defined, you know, from language to language. You're not defined, but translated from language to language, and different words are used. And maybe there's a better word to help me understand that, and I can find that from the definition, you know, oftentimes, or I can find how that word's used in another passage of Scripture, and I can look at it that way. And so I think that certainly helps me. I think that so knowing the context of the passage, knowing something of the background. Just spent a little while back, we went through the Old Testament, and we looked at every book of the Old Testament, and we kind of looked at, okay, well, who wrote it? When was it written? You know, to whom was it written? Because those are important things. And I think we do the same thing within a passage of Scripture.
1: Mm-hmm.
2: We can say, okay, well, you know, kind of when was this written, you know, or what is the background of what's going on here? And to whom is it being written? I think that's important. You know, we often talk about, you know, especially in covering the life of Christ, we have four writers that cover the life of Christ. Well, they're each written to different people, or different groups of people, you might say, in a general way.
1: Sure.
2: Matthew written to a Jewish community. You know, you have Luke's written to more of a Greek community in that way. Mark to the Romans, we usually say, showing the power of God. And so there are things that come out in those passages kind of based on to whom it's written. And I think that's helpful. But also then who is writing, and to answer those questions, I think are very helpful. Then you get in there, and once you define some words, you can start putting things together. There's a word I don't understand here, I can define that, I can get that. Maybe I'm still struggling with the whole passage of Scripture. And so, you know, sometimes, especially if I take that approach where I just jump in the middle of something, I may not understand it. So I need to back up and read some verses that are leading up to that. What's going on? Get the full background. Get the picture of what's taking place. I think that's, you know, typically that's where I'm going to go. That's what I'm going to do. I'm going to define some terms. I'm going to spend some time and find out what's going on in the whole passage here. I think that sometimes what happens with folks is that we take the approach, you know, I'm going to find, you know, this one thing.
1: Mm-hmm.
2: You know, I want to find a passage maybe that helps me make my argument,
1: yeah,
2: you know, or something like that. And we go in, you know, guns blazing, and we think, okay, I'm gonna go find this one passage, and I'm gonna disprove oh so and so who told me this, you know, or
1: right,
2: something like that. And or maybe we just, like I say, we just kind of take a happenstance approach to Bible study, and that can be confusing. Either of those ways are not really how we need to approach. We need to approach God's Word with the reverence that it deserves, because it is God's Word, it is truth, and it is inspired of God, and so we can go to it, we can define those terms, and those things are certainly helpful. I think having a good Bible dictionary is always helpful. You know, maybe even some other Bible tools. Sometimes looking at, you know, maybe even another translation, you know, a side by side or something like that, and just sometimes that helps the wording. You know, maybe the sentence is arranged a little bit differently, but the words are still correct. And so when I make that comparison, I go, okay, well, that's a little bit easier for me to understand. You know, sometimes from any translation, you could read it, and you could say, okay, well, I don't understand what's going on. We do that in any book that we might read, or any magazine, or whatever article we're reading, you know, or something like that. But when I see it written a little bit differently, I go, oh, okay. Sometimes if somebody else says something, they may say the same thing, but they said it just a little bit differently, or said it in a different way, or you heard it with a different tone,
1: right?
2: You know, and so sometimes that triggers, you know, and you go, okay, I get it now. I begin to understand. So, but I think that's a great question. You know, so something that you're reading or studying, but you don't understand. You know, what approach do you usually take in a situation like that?
1: Well, I want to mention, like you mentioned, a good Bible dictionary. I think we need books in our library too that explain, like, coins of the Bible, money of the Bible. And I think that would help us. You know, you've heard the talents sermon where it goes, God's given us each a talent, and we need to use our talent, but that's not what that's talking about. A talent is money.
2: Yeah.
1: And so I think part of our problem when we study is, like you said, we're looking for our argument, we're looking for our hook, our translation, and we miss so much of the context when we do that. But I'm reminded of the 1 Timothy 4:13, where Paul is talking to Timothy, and he says, until I come, you give attention to reading, to exhortation, and to doctrine. And what he's basically saying there is, you continue to study. And he also says in 2 Timothy 2:15, study to show yourself approved to God. You know, a workman that doesn't need to be ashamed. You're rightly dividing the word of truth. When I first started watching sports, there were so many things I didn't understand about it. I remember sitting down and watching football with my dad, and they'd throw a flag, and I go, how is that a penalty? What, you know, explain this to me. And my dad, who'd been watching for several years, was able to say, well, you can't put your hand on the inside of the receiver's body like that. It's considered an interference, and he can't catch the ball with you doing that. Or you can't, you know, hit the quarterback after he's thrown the ball. You get two steps. If he's thrown the ball already, you can't hit him. That's why that's a flag. Now I'm watching the game, and my wife, who hasn't watched all the time like I have in the NFL, she'll go, wait a minute, well, why is that a penalty? And I'll go, well, there's a new rule right now that this is now the reason that's going to happen. The reason I'm able to do that is I've given attention to the sport.
2: Right.
1: I have taken my time to learn it, to learn how it works, to learn what is and isn't acceptable in the sport, so that when I watch it, I get a better experience out of it. I've got to do the same thing even more so with the Bible. Yeah. I have to be able to know the Bible inside and out so well that when I get to a part that I don't understand, I at least know where I can go to find it. One of the things the NFL started doing recently is, in the last 5 or 6 years, they hired former referees to be on the network staff. And what happens is, after a questionable no call or a questionable penalty, they'll say, well, we're going to kick it out to this, you know, former referee out in New York. What do you think about the call? And he then gives them clarity or clarification on, well, that should have been a penalty, actually. I would have thrown the flag there. Actually, I think this is a good no call. But they brought him in for our benefit so that I can, at home, hear from another referee's perspective why or why not that should have happened. And that's something that I need to do that with people who are very, very well studied in the Bible. I need to find, like you said, a Bible dictionary, maybe a good commentary written by someone who's going to divide the truth the right way. And I need to look at it and say, how can I do this, you know, in the best way? And I need to find the right translation when I do this, because there are so many translations that, like you mentioned, they're going to put what they want the text to mean, or they'll take what they want out of the text, and they will put their product at the very end of it. And, you know, if I'm going to study, I need to find the right materials. If I don't understand it, how can I understand it? You mentioned the Bible software programs. We're so blessed today as gospel preachers and as Christians to be able to pay a little fee and get this Bible software program that I can almost look up anything. You know, there's this Bible software program, Logos, that has miracles of Jesus. And you can click on the miracles of Jesus, and it breaks them down by type.
2: Mm-hmm.
1: And it breaks them down by, you know, how many people were affected necessarily by it. And it's so cool to be able to look at that and go, this is really neat that someone has taken the time to break it down by, you know, this is the miracle of healing, this is the miracle of food, or, you know, whatever it is. Mm-hmm. And that's something I wouldn't have necessarily had, you know, in the Bible itself, but someone has taken what the Bible has written and they've broken it down into a chart that I can use. But as far as translations go, I mentioned them a moment ago. You know, Wayne, what would you do if someone asks you what's a good Bible translation? That's a common question today. I hear it a lot in the bookstores, you know, when someone's getting a new Bible. Well, what translation do you recommend? So how would you handle that?
2: And isn't kind of strange if people go to a bookstore and not even necessarily, maybe they go to Barnes & Noble or something like that, and they'll be in the Bible section or whatever, you know, and they'll ask somebody that works in the bookstore there, you know, what Bible translation do you recommend?
1: Right.
2: Isn't that interesting that they're going to ask somebody, you know, basically from the world,
1: right,
2: to you know, what Bible translation do you recommend? I always kind of find that interesting, you know, but it's, you know, when it comes to translation, there is a craze in the world right now, you know, and sometimes, it's I think especially in the last couple of years, you know, there's you know, this new translation, so much so that it's hard to kind of keep up with.
1: Right.
2: There's so many different translations out there, and I don't necessarily see that as a bad thing. I think sometimes people get nervous by that, and maybe rightly so. I think everything obviously needs to be, you know, you need to check and spend some time in it, you know. But to immediately assume that it's a bad translation because it's new, that's not a good way to approach things too, you know. When the King James was translated, you know, it was new then.
1: Mm-hmm.
2: You know, when the American Standard, you know, came out as well in 1901, you know, of course there was a UK version of that already out as well in the late 1800s, but you know, it was new then too, you know. So I'm sure that it was looked upon with certain eyes, you know, of scrutiny, and they should be. We should kind of scrutinize some of these things and critique them and to know,
1: mm-hmm.
2: You know, and you have on both, if you looked at it from a scale or on the spectrum, you would have one side of translations, you would have those that seek for a literal word for word translation.
1: Mm-hmm.
2: From one language to the next, and then you would have on the other end of that sliding scale, you would have what they've termed dynamic equivalence, which means basically a thought for word. This is what the original says, and so we think that this is what they're trying to say, and so we're going to put it with a modern vernacular, and this is what we, you know, so you it's not a word for word translation. And I think that, you know, somewhere in there has to be a balance for people, you know. So somebody asked me, you know, what's a good translation? And I said, well, the King James is tried and true through the years. You know, it's hard to go wrong, you know, with that that's been tested over and over. You know, every translation out there has its difficulties, has its problem passages, you might say. You know, I want to use something that I can trust, mm-hmm. you know. And so I'm not opposed to using more modern translations, and I do. I usually have a 4 or 5 translations open on my Bible software typically in front of me, and sometimes even laid out a hard copy in front of me, you know, if I don't have access to it. But, you know, we can, like you said a moment ago, we can get access online. And a lot of that's, you know, you don't even have to pay for such, and a lot of that's free,
1: mm-hmm.
2: That we have access to. And so, you know, there's really no excuse not to study the Bible.
1: Right.
2: We're talking about studying the Bible, but, you know, when it comes to translations, you want to find something that's going to be, that's, and you can tell. You know, if you go to, you know, the opening pages, you know, before you get into, you know, you can find, you know, what purpose they sought out, you know, how they went about translating this. Was this a word for word translation? You know, was this a thought for word translation? In other words, was it dynamic equivalence? How did they approach translating scripture? You know, I want to get as close to word for word as I possibly can. That's mm-hmm. that's my position, because I it's a hard thing to take somebody's word for it who might have an agenda, and I don't want to do that. I'm not saying that anybody can't have an agenda, but with the software that we have today, you know, it's interesting that we can go and we can see this is how, you know, the Bible was translated from its original languages, you know, the Hebrew with a little bit of Aramaic and Koine Greek, which is not used today. That language actually died out, much like Latin, you know, has. And so we can go back and we can study those languages. Those definitions haven't changed through the years, whereas the English language, you know, as long as it's been being used, it has changed through the years. And so, you know, the word love, we use in so many different ways, you know. We talk about, you know, I love God, and at the same time, I love, you know, a nice steak, you know, or something like that. Yeah. You know, we use the word to mean the same thing, and it doesn't mean the same thing, right. And we get that. But that makes it hard, you know, to in the English language, you know, to see how words are used. When you go back to the original, and I'm not saying that we have to have the original to understand the Bible, but there are tools so that we can. And this kind of goes back again to the understanding those passages, because those are going to be the difficult passages usually that I'm struggling with. Is I need to define a word there, and typically it's defined from the Koine Greek, or if it's the New Testament, so I can know exactly what that word meant.
1: Right.
2: And the Old Testament was translated into Greek too, you know, in the Septuagint, you know, some 280 years before time of Christ. So we have that in that language as well to kind of go back and compare. And so we can know God's word. So any translation needs to kind of be tested against that. And you know, and like I say, I typically lean for a word for word.
1: Right.
2: It does make it sometimes harder to read through. So it's nice to have a modern translation, you know, where you can, if you're just wanting to read something, it's nice to kind of to be able to read something that's a little bit easier. It flows a little bit easier. It's the same thing as taking, you know, from English to Spanish or Spanish to English. You know, sometimes phrases are inverted in the translation process, and so if you're looking for a word for word, sometimes they haven't flipped those phrases so that the sentence flows a little bit easier, and so that makes it difficult in reading sometimes. But people need to find a translation that they're comfortable with that will show them God's word. I think that's the important thing.
1: One of the things that has to be remembered with this too is there is not a version of the Bible that's been translated that doesn't have error in some form or fashion. The King James Version, you know, I remember Brother Mosier in school would tell us that, yes, it has error, and you need to know where it is, and you need to know how to combat it. He would say the same about the New King James, about the ESV, about the ASV. Unless you go back to the literal language, mm-hmm. you are not going to get the entire Bible as it was originally written. There's going to be places where the translators kind of missed it.
2: Mm-hmm.
1: My job as a preacher and as a Christian is to try to find a version of the Bible where I can navigate through those difficulties with the easiest route possible. There are certain translations that are going to make it much harder for me to do that.
2: Yeah.
1: And it's like you said, the thought for word are going to be a little bit harder in that because it's going to be what they thought it should mean.
2: Right.
1: I tend to go more word for word as well because it's going to make it easier. But you know, when you study the Bible, man, it's difficult to navigate through all these things today, and we have to be careful when we do it. But we also have to be careful that we don't get so overwhelmed with the daunting task of studying that we don't do it.
2: Right.
1: So, you know, that's really our task.
2: Yeah. Keep studying.
1: Yeah,
2: that's
1: absolutely.
2: What we have to do.
1: Absolutely.
2: Don't give up on it.
1: I think I'm gonna get some more coffee.
2: Sounds good.

Smith. You've probably heard of House to House, Heart to Heart. This is an exciting evangelistic program that places one of the largest magazines in America right into the homes of your local community, where you can share the gospel of Christ and generate great Bible study contacts, potential studies right at your doorstep. 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

0: Hey, welcome back to The Gospel is Gold. I'm Josh McCrary, your host, and we're so glad that you are a part of our broadcast today. I'm reminded of an 84-year-old woman who was going to apply for exercise class, and on the first day, she kicked, she rolled around, she finally got her leotards on, and then the class was over. You know, as we get older, we realize the more and more we need help. You know, the Bible says that the Lord is our strength and our help in Psalm chapter 46. Let's talk about the subject today, how much we realize that we need God's help. Stay tuned as we do it in just a moment.
1: The law of thy mouth is better unto me than thousands of gold and silver. And now, Josh McCrary, The Gospel is Gold.
0: Danny was running in the Special Olympics, and he was way out in front. And, you know, he just really wanted to win the race so bad. But he turned back, and he looked behind him, and he noticed his friend had fallen down. So Danny stopped before crossing the finish line. He went back and picked up his friend, and they both crossed the finish line together. You know, it's interesting to me how Jesus said, except you be converted and become as little children, you shall not enter into the kingdom of heaven. You know, God wants us to pick up the fallen because that's exactly what God has done for us. You know, Jesus didn't have to come into this world. Jesus didn't have to, you know, be such a poor, lowly individual. You know, the Bible says that when a man asked to follow Jesus, he said, I'll follow you wherever you go. And Jesus said, foxes have holes and the birds of the air have nests, but the Son of Man hath not where to lay his head. Jesus came to earth and lived as a poor man. He didn't have to do that, but he did it for you and me. You see, when we had fallen, before crossing the finish line, he turned back and he noticed that we needed help. So in a spiritual sense, what he did is the same thing that Danny did when he ran in the Special Olympics. Jesus came back, he picked us up, and he allows us to cross the finish line with him. God is a God who always helps his people. You know, I think about a parable that Jesus taught in Matthew chapter 18 and verse 12, and he said, what do you think? If a man has 100 sheep and one of them go astray, does he not leave the 99 on the mountains and go search of the one that went astray? I mean, that is exactly the answer to the story that we just told about Jesus picking us up when we had fallen. Today we're going to talk about how God is our help, and God is interested in helping his people. I want us to go to Exodus chapter 3 before we begin. So if you have your Bibles, we invite you to Exodus chapter 3, and I want you to think about something, how God has always been there for his people. You know, and you see this all throughout the scriptures. There's this common thread of the fact that God is concerned about the people that want to serve him. I mean, after all, that's the reason why Jesus came into the world. But I'm reminded of how the children of Israel were in Egyptian bondage. And in Exodus chapter 3 and verse 7, the Bible says, the Lord said, I have surely seen the affliction of my people. You know, God still sees the affliction of his people today. He is still wanting to help all of us who are his children. So continue there. He says, I have seen the affliction of my people who are in Egypt. I have heard their cry because of their taskmasters. And notice, I know their sufferings. Friend, if there's anything that I want us to gain from this lesson today is the fact that God knows your sufferings. God also knows my sufferings as well. He is very mindful of what's going on in our lives. And I'll tell you this, whether you're watching this as part of the quarantine or maybe on the other side of the quarantine, there's something interesting that is happening in all of our lives during this quarantine, and it's so strange. A lot of things are happening that are very difficult for many people. I want to tell you this. I'm so sorry for the news that I continue to hear of those who are passing away because of the devastating effects of the coronavirus. I'm so very saddened to know that people are losing their family members, and sometimes their family members have to die without them. I want you to know how very sorry I am for the situations that many people are facing. They're losing their jobs. I hope that we are recovering a little bit from the effects of the virus, at least economically, but we will never really recover from the deaths of those that we love. God is mindful of your situation today. I hope that's what you gain from this lesson. I'm reminded of a young man. He went to college on his student loans, and he said something very interesting. He said, "Thank you, student loans, for allowing me to go to college." He said, "I think I could never repay you for what you've done." Well, the truth is, you have to repay student loans, right? But how many parents would force their children to repay them for all the good that they did for their own children? You know, as a father of five now, I cannot picture myself saying to one of my children when they're grown, you know, "Hey, you need to pay me back for everything that we did for you." It's just something that parents do for their children. They just make the sacrifice. God is a God who doesn't make you repay for all the good that he has done. And he continues to bless his children all over the world. And that's really the key to our lesson today. So, let's think about Psalm chapter 46 today. And I hope that you'll open your Bibles to Psalm chapter 46 and just notice several verses with me as we go through this lesson. And I want to begin in verse 1. Now notice what the Bible says. God is our refuge and strength, a very present help in trouble. Therefore, we will not fear, though the earth gives way, and though the mountains be moved into the heart of the sea, though its waters roar and foam, and though the mountains tremble at its swelling. You know what I'm reading here? I feel like I'm reading the fact that no matter what happens around me, the world could come crashing down around me. And the first person that will be there is God. And I want to tell you today, if you've lost a loved one, I can imagine that that's exactly what you're feeling. That your world has just come crashing down and you may not know which way to turn. I want you to know that God is there. He says, "I am there." Look at verse 4. "There is a river whose streams make glad the city of God, the holy habitation of the Most High. God is in the midst of her, and she shall not be moved, and God will help her when the morning dawns." That's the second time that he used the word help. Let's continue. "The nations rage, the kingdoms totter. He utters his voice, and the earth melts. The Lord of hosts is with us. The God of Jacob is our fortress." There are several things that I want us to notice today from this passage, and I just want to develop these as we go along. Let's begin. Number one, what kind of help is God when I need his help? Number one, God is a present help. I mean, you think about it. He specifically said, verse 1, "God is our refuge and strength, a very present help." When? Not when I don't need him, although he's still there even when I don't need him. No, God is there when I do need him and when I need him the most. Native American Indians in a certain tribe would train their young men to really be warriors. Part of their training as a young teenage young man, they would have to go out and survive all on their own for an entire day and night. So out west in the United States, this is very dangerous. I mean, there are mountain lions, there are bears, there are all kinds of predators, wolves, coyotes. And if you survive that, you have to worry about other things like the weather. You know, it's very cold at night. It's very hot in the day. So at any rate, these young men would have to go out all by themselves and survive. They'd have to build their own fire, catch their own food. So a chief takes his young son out into the wilderness. He tells his son, "I know you can do this. I love you." And the chief turns around and walks away. Well, the young man, he had to overcome a lot of things. You know, he encountered some really dangerous situations. But the morning came, and the father appeared. And he said, "Dad, how did you get here so quickly?" And the chief told his son, he said, "About half a mile away, I waited there all night. I was watching you." You see, sometimes we don't know if God is there, or we don't think he is there, and we may even ask a question. We say, "Where are you?" And he's there all along. You know, Jesus even asked that question. He said, my God, why hast thou forsaken me?" God has not forsaken us. He did not forsake his son. He was there all along. You know, Jesus said, "Do not let your hearts be troubled. Believe in God. Believe also in me. In my Father's house are many rooms. If it were not so, I would have told you, and I go to prepare a place for you. And if I go and prepare a place for you, I will come again and will take you to myself, that where I am, you may be also." John 14:1-3. What was Jesus explaining to his disciples in John 14? You know, that is a very famous passage that many of you can quote word for word. But the reason why Jesus is telling them, "Do not let your hearts be troubled," is because previously he just told them that he's going to go away. And they're all upset. I mean, they don't know what to do. They think, "We can't live if you're not here." Jesus is explaining to them, "Look, I'll be back. I am helping you. I'm not going to just leave you helpless." You know, I'm reminded of a passage in the book of Isaiah when God's people thought that he had forsaken them. In Isaiah chapter 49, beginning in verse 14, I mean, they literally said, "The Lord has forsaken me, and my Lord has forgotten me." And I love the way that God responds to what they said. He said, "Can a woman forget her sucking child, that she should have no compassion on the son of her womb?" You know, you think about the connection that a child has with its mother when they're nursing. It's really an amazing thing if you're a husband and you've ever seen that little baby nursing from its mother, to know that that baby is completely reliant on the mom, and that she is able to provide that special bond for that sweet little baby. You can't picture a mom doing away with a child. It's just really unheard of. It happens, but it's not normal. And that's what God is saying. Do you think that a woman would throw her child away? That's what you're saying. God is telling them, that's what you're saying when you say, "I have forsaken you. I can't throw you away." He said, "Even they may forget, but I will not forget you. I have engraved you on the palms of my hands," he said. "Your walls are continually before me. I'm always thinking of you," he said. You know, just this past weekend, I spent a little time with my mother for Memorial Day weekend, and she was spending time with my children, and it was really a beautiful thing. I was so thankful that my mom is still alive to spend time with my children. I thought of all the good times that my mother provided for me as a child. It's one of the most beautiful things, a bond between a mom and their child. All throughout life, they always are mindful of their children. And that's what God told the children of Israel. He said, look, I'm never going to forget you. And I hope today that that's what you gather from this lesson. That number one, what kind of help is God? God is a present help, just like a mom. Always available when needed. Number two, not only is God a present help, but I love this, God is a powerful help. Look at verse 2 of Psalm chapter 46, verses 2 and 3. He said, therefore will we not fear, though the earth gives way, though the mountains be moved into the heart of the sea, though its waters roar and foam, and though the mountains tremble at its swelling. To me, he's saying it doesn't matter what happens. What is he describing here? He's describing an earthquake. You think about it. The mountains being moved in the midst of the sea, the waters roar, the mountains tremble. He's describing an earthquake. And he says, no matter what you're facing in your life, the world could come crashing down. The earth could split wide open, he said. And guess whose hand will be there? God's. There was a man at work who began to smell terribly. You know, he really was made fun of by the workers because, you know, he just began to stink. And people would laugh at him as he went by, and he was getting older, you know. One day he sort of made a lot of mistakes and spilled something all over his desk, and then he put papers in the wrong place, you know. They had trouble finding the work that was being done by him. And anyway, they just learned that he became more and more confused. And they realized that he was forgetting a lot of things. And one day, he was in the hallway and he was crying. And a coworker came to him and asked him what was wrong. And he said, I can't remember how to get back to my desk. And then it clicked with everybody. You know, they're like, oh, no. We've been so mean to him. We have treated him terribly. He had Alzheimer's and he was diagnosed. And you know, he really didn't live a whole lot longer after that. But the coworker that found him in the hallway, she went to a government agency and found him someone who became power of attorney over everything. A caseworker, and she was responsible for him for the rest of his life. You know, the government worker became his helper, his savior, if you will. Couldn't save his soul, but she saved him from being tormented and things, you know. She took care of him. That man needed help. And I want to tell you, we're going to reach points in our lives when we're like that man. We're going to be like wandering, trying to figure out what's going on. And I'll tell you this. I have found it doesn't matter how strong of a Christian you are. You're going to face some really terrible things. I'm going to face some terrible things. I'm going to face times in my life when I may be a little unsure of things. And I'm talking about spiritually too. You may walk through a valley spiritually, and hopefully you'll come out on the other side and you'll make it through. But I want to tell you this, there's going to be some valleys. There's going to be some hard times. And guess who's going to be there if we turn to him? The Bible says in Psalm chapter 37, if you just back up a few chapters there to Psalm chapter 37 and look there in verse 33, the Bible says, the steps of a good man are ordered by the Lord, and he delighteth in his way, and though he fall, he shall not utterly be cast down. For the Lord upholds him with his hand. You know, some people take that passage way out of context and they say, there it is, a man cannot fall away from God's grace. That's not what he's talking about. He's given this idea that no matter what you face in life, as long as you stay faithful to God, God will be there to help you. I mean, think about it. Continue there. In Psalm chapter 37, he said, I have been young and am now old, yet have I not seen the righteous forsaken, nor his seed begging bread. And what he's telling them is, as long as you keep ordering your steps by the Lord, he will continue to be a powerful help in your life. So God is a present help. God is a powerful help. You know, a good illustration for this point is in Matthew chapter 14, when Peter saw the Lord walking on the water, and he said, Lord, if it is you, bid me to come to you on the water. And the Lord said, come. And I love what the Bible says. It says, he stepped out of the boat to walk on the water to go to Jesus. He was the only one who was willing. Out of those disciples in that boat, he said, all right, if it's you, I'm going to walk too. But when he saw the wind boisterous and afraid, he began to sink, and he cried out, Lord, save me. It's amazing to me that he was rebuked for his lack of faith. But Jesus did not push his head further under the water. You know, Jesus didn't wait for a minute and say, well, I see that you're sinking now, you know. You need to suffer for a little while. But the Bible says that Jesus immediately, he reached out his hand and he took hold of him. You see, he saved the scolding for after he saved his life. He didn't push his head further under the water. He didn't make him suffer. He said, no, he needs a present help. He needs

His help. He wants to be there to give us everything we need. I'm fully persuaded if the earth needed a historian, God would have sent one. If the earth would have needed a scientist, God would have sent one. But I want to tell you, God knew the earth needed a Savior. And that's exactly what He sent. He paid the ultimate price. He gave the ultimate sacrifice. He showed the ultimate love because that's what we needed. That's who God is. I want to introduce you to a man named Brian Anderson. And there was a wealthy lady on the side of the road, and he changed a flat tire for her. She tried to pay him money, and he said, "No, I just want you to do something nice for someone today." So this wealthy lady, she stopped in to eat at a diner, and there was a woman who was 8 months pregnant there. And this waitress was so nice to this wealthy lady who had previously had her tire changed. And this wealthy lady thought, "I'm going to do something nice for this pregnant woman." She left her a $500 tip. That pregnant woman came home that day and she told her husband, she said, "You wouldn't believe this. A woman left me a $500 tip today," and she was driving a fancy Mercedes car. And he looked at her with big eyes. He said, "What color was it?" And it matched the color. And he said, "Oh, I changed that lady's tire earlier today. She tried to pay me, but I just told her to do something nice for someone." And she did. She gave his wife $500, and they had no idea that that was going to happen. But the truth is, sometimes when we need help the most, things tend to work out. I fully believe that God is mindful of His people. You know, they don't just work out magically, you know? God uses something called providence to help His people. He is a prosperous help. I mean, he said this in 2 Chronicles chapter 20 and verse 4, that Judah assembled to seek help from the Lord, and all the cities of Judah, they came to seek the Lord. In 2 Chronicles, he said also in chapter 20 and verse 12, "Our God, will you not execute judgment on them? For we are powerless against this great horde that is coming upon us. And we do not know what to do, but our eyes are on you." So they're ready to face a battle, and they said, "We don't know what to do." But being the prosperous God that He is, they said, "No matter what happens, we're going to keep our eyes on you." Now notice, "Thus says the Lord to you, do not be afraid. Do not be dismayed at this great horde, for the battle is not yours, it is God's." 2 Chronicles 20 and verse 15. The most prosperous thing that they needed at that moment, God said, "I will give this to you." God's a present help. He's a prosperous help. But fourth and finally, I like this, He is a promised help. The Bible says that God is in the midst of her, she shall not be moved, and God will help her when the morning dawns. Verse 7, "The Lord of hosts is with us. The God of Jacob is our fortress." There was a sheep who was named Shrek, who was gone from his master or the shepherd for 6 years. They could not find this sheep anywhere. After 6 years, they finally found Shrek. His wool weighed so much that when they sheared him, it weighed 60 pounds. You think about all the weight that he carried because he was away from his shepherd. God wants to help us, but He can't help us when we're away. David learned that lesson. He wrote Psalm 23, one of the most beautiful passages in all the Bible, and I want you to think about this as we end with this idea. Think about the relationship that the shepherd has with the sheep. He refers to this relationship over and over. Notice, "The Lord is my shepherd,
and I shall not want. He makes me lie down in grief.

green pastures, and he leads me beside the still waters, and he restores my soul. He leads me in paths of righteousness for his name's sake. Even though I walk through the valley of the shadow of death, I will fear no evil, for you are with me. Your rod and your staff, they comfort me. You prepare a table before me in the presence of my enemies, and you anoint my head with oil. My cup overflows, and surely goodness and mercy shall follow me all the days of my life, and I shall dwell in the house of the Lord forever. What a beautiful tribute to God's help. Today, God wants to help you, but you've got to obey the gospel. And in Acts chapter 2 and verse 37, they said, "Men and brethren, what shall we do?" And Peter said to them, "Repent and be baptized, every one of you, in the name of Jesus Christ for the remission of sins, and you shall receive the gift of the Holy Spirit." Will you do that today? Will you just please accept the help that God wants to offer to you? If you reject it, you're rejecting one of the most greatest gifts that could ever be given. Thank you so much for viewing.

Thank you so much for joining us for this study of the biblical subject of prayer. My name is Kevin Rutherford. We're going to be studying this biblical subject of prayer from the New King James Version of the Bible. I've got a question for you I'd like for you to think about for just a moment, and that's this. Could you talk to the leader of your country anytime you'd like to? Could you talk to the leader of your country as much as you would like to? I would suspect that you would have trouble finding even one opportunity to be able to talk to such a powerful person as the leader of your country. And yet there is someone that is far more powerful than the leader of any country, and that is God. And yet you can talk to God any time you want to. That is absolutely amazing, considering who God is. God, in fact, is the very creator of this universe. Genesis chapter 1 and verse 1. God is the most powerful being in the universe. 1 Corinthians chapter 11 and verse 3. No one has more authority than God himself. And yet he wants to hear your prayers. One of the lessons that King Nebuchadnezzar had to learn, as recorded for us in Daniel chapter 4, is that God is more powerful than any world leader. Even the most powerful world leaders pale in comparison to the authority and power of the Almighty God, Daniel chapter 4 and verse 17. And yet, God has promised to hear the prayers of the faithful, 1 Peter chapter 3 and verse 12. What a beautiful promise. What a sweet promise that the Almighty Creator of the universe has promised to hear the prayers of the faithful. He wants to hear what you have to say. And in fact, he even encourages us to talk to him frequently. 1 Thessalonians chapter 5, verses 16 through 18 talks about our prayers and the joy that we have as Christians. And God says, pray without ceasing. Pray frequently. Prayer is so very, very important. Sometimes I believe we forget what we miss out on when we're weak in our prayer lives. We forget about the strength and the courage and the power that we can receive through prayer. We forget about the power that's in prayer because of who God is and because of what he can do. We forget about the forgiveness and the comfort and the peace that we can have when we are mature in our prayer lives, when we are frequent and regular in our prayer lives. Maybe the Lord's apostles were beginning to understand a little bit about the importance and power of prayer when they asked Jesus Christ to teach them to pray in Luke chapter 11 and verse 1. Well, that's going to be the theme of this